0: statements were posted, including one making reference to the last name of the Quebec City mosque shooter. He killed 6 people and seriously injured 5 others. Organizers say their event went smoothly, but the community doesn't deserve the hate. The Canadian Muslim Forum wants a full investigation. Trois-Rivières police would only say they're aware of the messages. Sarah Levitt, CBC News, Montreal.
1: Ottawa is committing $8 million to fight the Ebola epidemic in the Democratic Republic of Congo and Uganda. The funds will be distributed to partners, including the WHO and the African Centers for Disease Control. And that comes after African officials said Western countries need to step up support to halt the virus. Dr. Jean Kaseya is the head of Africa's CDC.
2: If this outbreak was in Western countries, they will collect samples, they will conduct research, they will develop vaccine, they will develop medicines.
1: There is no known vaccine for the Bundibugyo strain of Ebola. The WHO says it could take months for an effective inoculation to finish clinical trials and be ready for distribution. Over 1,000 suspected cases and 246 suspected deaths have been linked to the Ebola outbreak, mainly in the DRC. The United Nations says it's deeply concerned about escalating hostilities in Lebanon despite a ceasefire between Israel and the Iran-backed group Hezbollah. UN spokesperson Stéphane Dujarric.
3: We're also very concerned by the Israeli strikes today in southern Beirut. We note with concern the intensified Israeli airstrikes on alleged Hezbollah targets across the UNIFIL area of operations.
1: Dujarric says yesterday UN personnel reported 670 projectiles fired in Lebanon, the highest since the ceasefire began last month. The clashes come as the U.S. and Iranian officials are reportedly close to extending their ceasefire. The deal still needs to be signed off on by U.S. President Donald Trump. That's your World This Hour for CBC News. I'm Kaz Boivin.
4: Good evening, I'm Simon Nakaneshny with your Environment Canada weather forecast. In Montreal, cloudy tonight, chance of showers, a low 12. Tomorrow, rain and a high of 17 degrees. For Quebec City, a 60% chance of showers overnight, the low 6. Also a chance of rain tomorrow, 14 the high. In Sherbrooke tonight, chance of showers as well, the low 9. Tomorrow, rain at times heavy, high 15. And for Gaspé, the rain should end this evening, then cloudy, the low plus 3. Mainly cloudy tomorrow and a high of 8 degrees.
5: The fact is, we all want to.
6: Of course, we would like to.
7: We've got 4 to 5 billion people on the planet who want.
8: Welcome to Ideas. I'm Nala Ayed.
7: 5 billion people on the planet want the same quality of life that we have.
5: We all want to believe that we can just.
6: Of course, we would like to have this chance.
8: It can be dangerous to ask people what they want.
5: But I want to get back to something you said about 70% of Canadians.
7: We want to be a strong economy in the G7.
6: No, we want the best scenario that we can have.
8: Civilization depends on people suppressing their desires.
5: Sure.
8: Some of them anyway, some of the time.
9: Sorry to be such an academic about this.
8: And the news is full of people suggesting what they think we might want.
10: If people want to have the same lifestyles as they have today.
11: If we want a stable climate and we want to meet Paris goals.
8: Or perhaps it's what they want us to want.
12: You said during the campaign you want to make Canada an energy superpower.
7: Mm-hmm. We want to be a player in that future world.
13: On n'a pas du tout envie de dépasser le scénario le plus optimiste.
14: We really do not want to go beyond the most optimistic scenario.
15: All I want here is a logic. I want to know what people want.
14: Wouldn't that be great?
8: Opinion polls from Environix and Nanos suggest roughly 3/4 of eligible voters in Canada now want to see at least one new pipeline built to help us export more fossil fuels. For the past decade, the public's view on that question had seemed to be split 50-50. Meanwhile, a poll by the Angus Reid Institute shows 70% of Canadians consider climate change a serious threat. People want different things. Individually, each person wants different things at the same time.
9: I was hearing that we can have both. I was hearing so many different, often very conflicting things. And so as someone very curious and wanting to understand the quote-unquote truth, or try to understand, right, how these competing perspectives are reconciled or not. That's what kept me

0: Assume you're somewhat familiar with what this document is?
1: Yes, I make my students read it, so I have some idea of what it contains. That being said, I'm a political scientist, not a climate scientist, but it's pretty distilled for your lay reader.
2: Amy and I are looking over a 36-page booklet with a not exactly catchy title. It's called The Summary for Policymakers, and it's authored by the Intergovernmental Panel on Climate Change. I'm meeting Amy about an hour before she teaches her first class of the academic year at McGill.
1: This is a class in international relations, but we focus on problems of cooperation, action around big, complex problems, including climate change.
0: Why do you make all your students read the Summary for Policymakers?
1: I try to intentionally give my students the opportunity to understand where things sit. Even though I don't teach science class, I teach classes that are related to the social science of these problems. It's important to understand where the science sits, and the science is very clear. So the question is, what do we do with that information?
2: In Canada, both major political parties at the federal level agree on one aspect of what we should do. That's to build new oil and gas pipelines. I assume their policymakers have also read the Summary for Policymakers, but, and I've looked and looked for this, they never specify all of the logical steps that take them from reading the summary to wanting the pipeline.
0: What is the best argument you've heard in favor of constructing more pipelines in Canada?
1: I think the main argument, as it boils down to, is that we are oil-producing country, and we need to get our resources to market, and pipelines are the best way to do that.
0: Okay. I noticed that that's only part of an argument if you've started off with what the IPCC tells us about this century. I mean, that sounds like an argument that could exist at any point in time, really, as long as the technology exists. It's like an argument could be in a lab, it could be, you know, but in the context of the time we're in, the year 2025, when we're recording this, how does that argument join up with the context?
1: Yeah, it's a great question. Things have changed very dramatically from 2008 to 2015 to 2025, right, to where we are now. To answer your question, there's no logical pathway between building new pipelines that would require more, you know, and faster expansion of the tar sands or oil sands. And what would be compatible with either our domestic targets would require some gymnastics, and we can get into that around the politics of the emissions cap. But with our international climate goals around 1.5 or 2 degrees, right, we are not on track. We've already breached temporarily 1.5 degrees last year. But certainly even in a 2-degree world, investments in new oil and gas infrastructure are not aligned. Politically, it's been very difficult to have those conversations and to make those linkages. One of the recurring themes that I heard in my interviews and my research when I did ask about climate is that folks have this very acute sense that there is this incompatibility, right? I think there's a lot of need to have honest conversations about what these compatibilities and incompatibilities are.

0: Deciding what one wants can be the project of a lifetime. But according to this 36-page long document I keep mentioning, we're supposed to decide what we want quite quickly. Tempting as it may be to spend one's time messing around.
1: So the question is, what do we do with that information? Right.
0: In hopes of hurrying us along a little, the world's scientists didn't just boil down all their cumulative climate research into these 36 pages, available for free online. They went one better. They included a menu of 5 scenarios for the final 2 decades of this century. The implication, the authors never make it explicit, is that we, citizens of planet Earth, should read these pages, pick the scenario we want, and comport ourselves accordingly. As for how many of us have heard of this report, let alone done the reading.
2: When I left my bubble of researchers, I saw that ultimately very few people around me knew about the IPCC, or they had only a vague idea of what it was.
0: Iris Amata-Dion, a climate scientist.

0: scientist in Toulouse, France.
1: Il m'arrive encore aujourd'hui quand je rencontre quelqu'un et qu'on me demande...
2: Even today, when someone asks me what I do, and I say I'm a climatologist, they ask me, oh, so is it true, global warming?
1: Alors, est-ce que c'est vrai, le changement climatique?
0: Faced with these reactions from non-scientists, Iris teamed up with an illustrator, Xavier Henrion. Together, they adapted The Summary for Policymakers as a graphic novel. The hope? Make it more sugary and appealing.
1: Agréable, et puis il y a cette histoire, ce scénario entre deux personnages.
2: There's this story, the scenario, with two characters and a bond that develops. They serve to help the reader get to the end of the reading, following this journey. And I think the illustrations create a kind of closeness with the reader, like with the reactions, the expressions, and the colors.
1: Les visages, les réactions, les couleurs. J'ai vraiment cherché un outil.
2: I was really looking for a tool to make the general public aware of the IPCC, and above all, to make them know the contents of the IPCC's reports and all these problems relating to what's at stake.
0: So, which of the five IPCC scenarios, in your opinion, is the most important, the most desirable, the goal for you when you think of the future and what you want to aim for?
1: Pour moi, la question, elle paraît...
2: Well, really, the question seems... It's a very simple answer. The one I want to follow is the SSP1, the most optimistic, the one which follows a just transition, respectful of the planet's limits, based on a profound transformation of our energy systems, our social and economic systems.
1: Profonde des systèmes économiques, énergétiques.
2: I think we shouldn't even pose the question of whether we want one of the other scenarios.
1: On peut pas poser la question si on veut un autre des scénarios.
0: But which scenario do you want is, judging from the report, exactly the question the Intergovernmental Panel on Climate Change is posing to humankind. Their five scenarios relate to the average temperature near the surface of the planet between the years 2081 and 2100. So that's starting about 56 years from when I'm recording. In case it helps, that's also currently the age of Jennifer Aniston, a famous actress from the sitcom Friends.
3: Okay. How did this happen to me?
0: The scenarios go like this. First scenario, 1.5 degrees Celsius globally hotter than the 19th century. Second scenario, goes up to about 2.4 degrees. Scenario 3, up towards 3. Fourth scenario is 3.5 to 4 and a bit. And scenario 5, no one's alive!
4: I don't
0: know, it just is even hotter. With cities awash. Countries emptying out. Certain crops not growing. Maybe we adapt. Who knows?
1: Quand on regarde juste les risques associés à chacun des scénarios et même à celui le plus optimiste.
2: When we look at just the risks associated with each scenario, and even with the most optimistic scenario, we really don't want to live in that. It amounts to a terrible catastrophe.
1: Atténuer suffisamment pour réussir à...
2: And like, already, are we going to be able to adapt ourselves for scenario one and bend the curve enough to achieve these temperatures and save the other living beings between now and 2030, 2050, 2100?
1: Moi, je sais que parfois, je regarde justement les résultats des autres scénarios quand on voit que la trajectoire actuelle...
2: I know that sometimes I do look at the results of the other scenarios. When we see the current human trajectory,
1: toute la bande tropicale a à peu près 300...
2: In 2100, the entire tropical region will have deadly heat waves for about 365 days of the year, so it's really the entire population that won't be able to live there anymore, not to mention the other living beings.
1: D'ailleurs, c'est un des résultats majeurs du groupe 2 du GIEC qui dit qu'aujourd'hui 3,3, 3,6 milliards de personnes vivent déjà dans des conditions très vulnérables.
2: Besides that, today, 3.3 to 3.6 billion people already live in areas very vulnerable to climate change. We know that we won't be able to avoid 1.5 degrees of warming at the global scale, and above that, we really must rise as little as possible. So, there, I don't know if I responded to the question, but the question seems to me... the answer seems obvious.
0: But maybe I'm going to find people who, for them, they admit that the goal really is 4 degrees. For them, that seems realistic. So they're going to base all their ideas on this goal. For you, this would be just crazy?
1: Pour moi, ça serait fou. Je suis pas certaine que ces personnes ont conscience de ce que ça signifie, 4 degrés. En fait, il s'agit pas de 4 degrés à l'échelle de...
2: Yes, for me, that would be crazy. I'm not certain that these people really know what that means. That 4 degrees, it doesn't mean 4 degrees in the town where you live. It means 4 degrees at the scale of the annual global average. That means in other areas, when it comes to local temperatures, seasonal temperatures, there will be temperatures that go up much more than 4 degrees.
1: Par exemple, on le voit, on voit déjà des conséquences aujourd'hui depuis...
2: We see these consequences already today. We observe the frequency and intensity of extreme events is only growing. And according to the different scenarios, they're going to grow even more. So more heat waves, more fires, forest fires, or even the rainfall, the floods that grow in frequency and intensity.
1: L'inondation qui... Ça s'amplifie à la fois en fréquence et en intensité.
2: And if we look at the different trajectories, we really do not want to go beyond the most optimistic scenario.
1: Le scénario le plus optimiste.
5: There is so much catastrophic flood damage.
6: Okay, what do I need to bring with me and what can I leave behind?
7: The fire is growing rapidly, already at more than 2 square kilometers in less than a day.
5: Search and rescue efforts are ongoing.
8: New research has found last year's wildfire season in Canada released more carbon emissions than all but 3 nations on Earth.
9: Why can't the Canadians get those wildfires under control?
10: Canadian officials say this is the second worst season.
11: In drought-ridden fields, farmers dig up to 300 meters before finding a drop. Even then, it can be contaminated with salt from the seeping ocean water.
1: Elles ont peut-être espoir en une certaine technologie.
2: Perhaps they put hope in some technology.
1: Encore, parce que si elles s'attendent à 4 degrés...
2: And still, really, if they're aiming for 4 degrees, it's because they perhaps don't understand what that would subject them to. Or what it would put the rest of the planet through.
1: Et ce que va subir le reste de la planète.
0: A moment ago, Iris was describing a scenario of her own.
1: Ce scénario entre deux personnages.
2: The scenario with 2 characters, a bond that develops.
0: Not one of the IPCC scenarios. This one's the fictional premise of Iris's graphic novel Horizon Climatique, Climate Horizons. I called it an adaptation of the summary for policymakers. Essentially it is, but also it's a story about 2 young adults named Iris and Xavier. Yes? Same names as the book's 2 creators. This pair go on a journey, paying visits to 9 authors of the latest IPCC report.
1: Le personnage de Xavier représente un peu le lecteur, c'est-à-dire toute la prise de conscience.
2: The character of Xavier, he sort of represents the reader, meaning this whole coming into awareness that one goes through during the reading. And in parallel, there's the character of Iris, who is a climatologist.
1: Xavier est donc au lecteur vers le monde de la recherche et présenté du coup...
2: She has more the role of opening a door for Xavier and the reader into the world of research, presenting the climate change experts in their various areas of study, whether it's the economy, the water cycle, the carbon cycle, and so she accompanies Xavier's character through his encounters.
0: The tale takes its structure from a version of the psychological model known as the stages of grief. Xavier, representing a non-expert facing a pile of climate science, goes through them all.
1: Le choc, la colère, la tristesse, puis l'acceptation.
2: He goes through the shock, the anger, the sadness, then acceptance. It's quite important for me to speak about emotions in this work.
1: Je passe encore par ces émotions quand il s'agit d'apprendre de nouvelles choses en lien avec le changement climatique.
2: Partly because I myself went through all these emotions during my studies, and I still go through them when I learn new things about climate change. But what I wanted to underline most of all as a message is that an emotion is important, it's useful, It helps you move forward to action.
1: Dans ce modèle théorique donc de la courbe du deuil, quand on est dans cette phase un peu d'anxiété ou de désespoir, on baisse les bras et on a tendance justement à...
2: In this theoretical model of the stages of grief, when you're in this phase of anxiety and depression, our shoulders sink down. We tend to not really get moving, not be active, and more to stay paralyzed. And tell ourselves everything's totally screwed up.
1: D'après, c'est l'acceptation. OK, c'est foutu, mais qu'est-ce que je fais maintenant?
2: The next emotion is acceptance. OK, it's screwed up, but what am I going to do now? And then, experimentation. I'm going to try to change my practices at the individual or collective level. I'm going to try all these different things and then take the decision, okay, this thing I'm going to integrate into my life. I'm going to talk about it with the people around me. I'm going to ask my neighbors how we can change things. And I'm going to plunge myself into this or that to try to understand. In fact, we know today that solutions exist. But they require major changes in every sector of activity.
1: Majeur dans tous les secteurs d'activité.
0: Here in Canada, we've found a solution. It's to build pipelines to grow our fuel industry and so on. Is it a good solution?
1: En fait, du point de vue des rapports du GIEC, d'après moi, cette idée, elle est pas cohérente.
2: From the point of view of the IPCC report, I think this idea is not coherent.
1: 100% du réchauffement climatique observé dans la dernière décennie dues aux activités humaines, et on sait aussi de façon très claire dans les rapports du GIEC qu'il faut réduire immédiatement.
2: We know today that 100% of the observed global warming in the recent decades is due to human activities. We also know, and it's made very clear in the IPCC report, that we must reduce immediately and severely the extraction and use of fossil fuel energy if we want to respect the climate agreements.
1: Ce que j'ai l'impression, c'est que certains gouvernements ou industries ont une lecture partielle.
2: The impression I have is that some governments or industries use a partial reading, even an opportunistic one, of the reports in putting as a first priority the world's short-term energy demands.
1: Et pour moi, il y a une forte dissonance là-dedans dans le fait qu'on connaît les faits.
2: For me, there's a real dissonance there in that we know the facts, we know the seriousness of the situation.
1: C'est la gravité de la situation. Et en même temps, on continue d'agir comme si on avait le temps.
2: At the same time, we keep acting as though we have time.
12: I think there has been a major change of heart on the part of Canadians and a major change of heart that they expect to see represented in their government.
0: Alberta Premier Danielle Smith on a recent episode of CBC's Front Burner. She's commenting here on the Federal Liberal Party.
12: Their leader only won because he was saying many of the same things I'm saying, that we need to be an energy superpower, we need to support conventional and new energy, we want to be a strong economy in the G7, and we've got to be practical about how we balance emissions, reduction targets with economic growth. I think that the country is with us. We've got 4 to 5 billion people on the planet who want the same quality of life that we have. And to be able to do that, you need reliable sources of energy. Traditional hydrocarbon fuels are the kind of energy that we need.

0: Have you ever heard a coherent argument or one that's in any way convincing to you for constructing more infrastructure for fossil fuel energy?
1: Il y en a plein, en fait. Convaincant, non, en fait. Mais par contre, je peux...
2: There are many arguments, but convincing ones? No. I imagine there are many factors that explain why someone might want that, notably the fact that we're extremely dependent on fossil fuel energy, which is a familiar story. Our whole society, our way of life, our infrastructure, the economy is structured according to fossil fuels.
1: L'économie est structurée en lien avec ces énergies fossiles, et du coup, ça paraît peut-être, ça peut être facile ou réaliste ou pragmatique de défendre ce qu'on connaît déjà.
2: And so, like, it can seem perhaps pragmatic or realist to defend what we already know. Or, yeah, that's one thing. And the other thing is there is a lack of knowledge, I think, in the sense that when one knows the gravity of the situation, when you know the risks for social inequality, when you know the possible alternatives, you tend to really strongly want to not go in the direction that's so counter to human well-being and survival, in fact.
1: Dans une direction qui va nuire à la santé humaine et du vivant, en fait. Les énergies fossiles, elles sont synonymes aussi de confort.
2: Fossil fuel energy is seen as synonymous with a life of comfort and economic growth, albeit a very short-term vision, and in fact, an illusory vision, when you think about the long-term impacts.
1: Souvent, ce sont des élites qui ont aussi tout intérêt à préserver certains modèles.
2: Often it's the elites who have the strongest interest in keeping the model the same, to feed their wealth or their power. And also it's these elites who feed into this type of way of life and of consumption that other people want to imitate, even if it's unsupportable for the planet.
1: Ça, je trouve ça très important de rappeler aussi à qui s'adresse, à quel besoin ça répond.
2: I find it very important to underline that, to remind us whose needs that system really serves. That's really important. And to realize that it's a dominant discourse that opposes ecology and economy, as if we have to choose between saving the planet and maintaining economic activity. In the different IPCC scenarios, we can easily see that this transition is both possible and morally just. We just have to arrange things differently.
1: Des choses différemment.
0: Thank you very much for this conversation and congratulations on your book, Horizon Climatique.
1: Merci beaucoup.
2: Thank you.
1: Est-ce que je pourrais l'écouter?
2: Will I be able to listen to it somehow?
3: You certainly can. Listeners in Toulouse, France can hear ideas on World Radio Paris or on the CBC Listen app or wherever they get their podcasts. Eris Amata-Dion is a French climatologist. She was speaking with producer Tom Howell for his documentary called So Who Wants a Pipeline? This is Ideas. I'm Nala Ayed. So far on this episode, we've heard from a political scientist and a climate scientist, and neither has set out a strong logical case in favor of pipelines.
4: There's no logical pathway between building new pipelines that would require more, and faster expansion of the tar sands or oil sands, and what would be compatible with our international goals around 1.5 or 2 degrees.
1: D'après moi, cette idée, elle est pas cohérente.
3: In July 2025, the editorial board of the Globe and Mail took issue with pipeline critics. The newspaper accused them of, quote, myopia, short-sightedness. In all their criticisms, the editorial said, pipeline opponents are exploiting this country's endemic lack of ambition. The day before this editorial came out, the Globe published an opinion article with the headline, Yes, absolutely, Canada needs more oil and gas pipelines to our coast. Its author was Jackie Forrest.
5: I head up the ARC Energy Research Institute. We're a group that looks at energy research on behalf of a private equity firm that invests in energy in Canada, both clean energy and traditional oil and gas.
3: Jackie Forrest is speaking with Ideas producer Tom Howell.
0: What sorts of decisions would you be helping to contribute to with that work?
5: Well, we take investors' capital and decide, become equity investors in energy companies. So, for example, companies that produce things like solar panels or biogas or produce oil and gas. And so we have to look at the future in terms of what commodity prices could hold, what policies could impact these companies, and if we think we can, you know, put the money in and grow the money for our investors.
0: So one thing that sounds exciting to me about that is that whereas, you know, I might work very hard on opinions of mine that then don't ultimately matter very much, in your case, it sounds like you can actually end up making some decisions that actually will have an impact essentially on what happens and what doesn't happen in the world of energy.
5: Yeah, that's a good point. I mean, it's not just me, there's a whole team. But I will say I spent over 10 years being a consultant for energy, where I would write reports and give them to people and never really know, you know, what decision they ultimately made. But here at ARC, I have to make the decision and live with it too. And sometimes, you know, the future doesn't pan out like you think it will.
0: Jackie is not your archetypal drill baby drill oil industry enthusiast. She drives an electric car. She's excited about solar. And she agrees some of the projected global temperatures for the coming century are concerning.
5: For sure, I'm concerned about the climate and some of those projections for long-term warming and what that may mean. But I've also been equally concerned over the past 10 years, really, in that the world, and this is sort of a general thing, if you look at these big UN meetings or these projections for the future, they seem to be kind of bought into what I viewed as an imaginary future. I don't think we can reduce our oil and gas demand as quickly as needed to meet these 1.5 degree scenarios. And so I am feeling more optimistic, actually, over the last year and a half, where I feel like there's a growing conversation that, you know, we are going to be using oil and gas for a while. It's going to take longer to transition. And what are we doing to prepare for a world where we may use oil and gas more? I think it's better to plan for something that a scenario that actually seems realistic than what I would call an imaginary scenario, which I think the last 10 years have really been focused on.
0: What do you think is realistic to aim for within the last two decades of the century?
5: Yeah, and if we go out to 2050, I think more realistic will be similar oil and gas demand to what we have today. And that may surprise you because we have electric cars and other things that are attacking oil demand and gas demand to some extent through electrification. But we also have growing needs for energy. The developing world is growing in their demand. We have AI data centers. Electrification doesn't come without the need for baseload energy, which will require some hydrocarbons. So I think, you know, a scenario where we stay sort of flat to 2050 actually is a real success. And in that scenario, I think we need to do some things to prepare for a warmer climate. And that would include mitigation, geoengineering, carbon capture storage. Like, there are solutions to climate, even in a world where we consume more oil and gas than those net zero scenarios.
0: As I understand it, a warmer world is actually just built into whatever we do at this point, up to 1.5 or 2 degrees, depending on, you know. But then the question is between a world where the global average is, 2 degrees above pre-industrial levels versus 4 degrees, 6 degrees, you know. What do you think is your impression of the sort of realistic scenario to aim for versus perhaps the nightmare scenario to avoid?
5: Right. Well, if you think about the IEA, which is the International Energy Agency, they're a group out of France, supported by many countries. They put out scenarios, and they have one called their stated policy scenario. So these are basically the policies that countries around the world have stated and are implementing. And some of them aren't all in law yet, but they've kind of put forward that they are going to put these plans forward. That would be, you know, that kind of flat to slightly up in terms of oil and gas demand by 2050. And that correlates, they view, to a 2.4 degree C world. I think, you know, it's possible that we're higher than that because, you know, that in itself is actually pretty difficult to achieve. But, you know, I think that's probably a more realistic scenario. And in that case, we should be thinking about how do we adapt to that level of warming? How do we really ramp up our investments in carbon capture storage and direct air capture, which can offset some of the impacts of the CO2 associated with that scenario? Maybe it could be less than that if we really ramped up those technologies. Even geoengineering is a new area of research that really has a very little investment, but it's how do we cool the planet in that scenario? So I think the conversation is changing, and I think that is really positive in terms of, you know, if we're going to be in a world like that, what are we doing to mitigate the impacts of the warming?
0: Right. So we should be aiming roughly for a 2.5 to 3 degree scenario, it sounds like. What to you sounds like the nightmare scenario? Is it 4.5 degrees, 5 degrees? Where do you start being like, okay, let's not go there?
5: Yeah, I mean, I think yes, we're still growing in oil and gas, but not as fast as we would be if we hadn't had all these advancements, you know, wind and solar and batteries and electric cars. They've come a long ways in the last 10 years, and I think they're going to grow even more in the next 10 years. And so I kind of think that that scenario of going much, much higher than that, you know, I don't worry too much about that. Right. I think technology is going to help us stay within the bounds of that because it is taking off. A lot of these technologies, they work. Look what's happening in China, electric cars. You know, I think we're going to continue to see clean energy advance. We're still going to use a lot of oil and gas, but the growth may come more from renewable and clean energy, which mitigates the impact of those really high scenarios.
0: So you see that not only are we probably aiming at like a 3-degree warmer world or so, but that
5: I think probably north of 2.5 if you look at that step scenario from the IEA.
0: Okay, between 2.5 and yeah. And that without, you know, drastically changing our lives, making personal vehicles illegal, you're only allowed one flight every 2 years. I don't know, whatever drastic rules you could come up with to sort of really bend the curve. We don't need to do any of those as long as technology kicks in so that it never really goes to 4, 5, 6 degrees. Is that?
5: Yeah. And I mean, if we look at wind and solar, it took 10 to 15 years for those technologies to advance and become commercial and competitive and now compete against fossil fuel energy. You know, many of these technologies we're talking about are still quite nascent, right? We've seen a huge wave of investment over the last 3-4 years. The money that's going into them will result in them being more affordable and more practical than they are today, just like wind and solar were, and electric cars.
0: So given that goal, essentially, fill out for me the steps that justify building more pipelines in Canada right now.
5: Right. Well, we are still going to use a lot of oil and gas in that world, and someone has to supply it. And why not have it from Canada, which is, you know, compared to a lot of the other places in the world that produce oil and gas, we do it better. You know, would you rather get your oil from Russia, Saudi Arabia, Iran, Iraq, or Canada? I think a lot of countries would like to get it from Canada. What we've been doing over the last decade is actually constraining our production of oil and gas and forfeiting that economic opportunity, and others have just filled the void. A great example is natural gas. 10 years ago, we had more projects proposed than the Americans. Today, the Americans ship 16 times more gas overseas than we do. And they're expected to double their exports between now and 2030. And so we are just a very tiny player. We actually just started shipping our first gas in July of this year. We've foregone a huge economic opportunity in this country, and it hasn't really resulted in any change in emissions because other suppliers, like in this case, the Americans, have just filled in the void. And I would actually argue the climate emissions are worse because American LNG is more high carbon than what Canada would have been. So I think we should be maximizing our exports of oil and gas while the world still needs these products, because we have a better product on many different dimensions than many other countries in the world. We should use the money that we get from those exports to help reduce our own emissions and advance some of these technologies here in Canada.
0: Why is it so impossible, given that the IPCC says it should be possible, why is it so impossible to go for those low emission scenarios, the 1.5 to 2 degrees? What makes you so sure?
5: Well, I will just narrow in on the automobile industry. We have over 1 billion light duty vehicles in the world driving around. Most of them are on the road for 20 years. People are not going to just scrap these prematurely. We only sell 70 to 80 million a year, and that's the capacity we have to produce. Today, electric cars are just a fraction of that. We don't have the ability to replace 1 billion vehicles overnight. And so when you start modeling our energy systems and the equipment that's out there and the time it will take to raise the capital, to build the capacity, and hey, when we're talking about electric cars, it's not just the automobile factories. You need to get the critical minerals, you need to produce the batteries. You know, it's just not feasible if people want to have the same lifestyles as they have today. When you do the math to replace everything that consumes oil and gas in the kind of timeframes that are being talked about to 2050.
0: Okay, Jackie Forrest, thank you very much.
5: Thank you.
0: So here's one logical path from the IPCC's summary for policymakers to wanting more pipelines in Canada. Step one, reject the summary and its menu of 5 scenarios.
5: I think it's better to plan for something that seems realistic.
0: Then pick a sixth scenario.
5: Well, if you think about the IEA
0: from a different organization,
5: which is the International Energy Agency,
0: this one maybe lets us have pipelines.
5: That would be flat to slightly up in terms of oil and gas demand by 2050.
0: And at what price? An average temperature later this century that's, say, 2.6.
5: Probably north of 2.5.
0: Degrees Celsius hotter than the 1800s. That's hot. The Earth hasn't done that for 3.3 million years. But on the plus side, it's not as bad as 3.7 degrees hotter and rising.
5: That scenario of going much, much higher than that, you know, I don't worry too much about that. Yeah. I think technology is going to help us stay within the bounds of that.
0: That's a gamble, but logically coherent, if we're okay with that first step of tossing aside the menu offered in the summary for policymakers. Because if we keep the menu, then what Jackie's talking about means picking their scenario three. The middle of the road scenario, no drastic measures, no hitting net zero mid-century, pipelines maybe. But there's a catch. Scenario three offers a world of uncertainty. Compared to that other scenario Jackie was talking about, the one from the IPCC admits a much wider range of likely outcomes. We might land at 2.6 degrees hotter by the end of the century, or we might get 3.7 degrees and rising. Which some of us don't want to risk.
6: A 3 to 4 degree world means a world that is uninhabitable for most people on the planet.
0: Zipporah Berman chairs the Fossil Fuel Non-Proliferation Treaty Initiative. She's been campaigning for environmental and climate causes for a long time.
6: I've been doing this for over 30 years now.
0: You must have encountered presumably one person in all this time who genuinely believes that scenario three is what they're aiming for, right? Or have you never heard anyone say that they would like to aim for scenario two or three or four in the summary for policymakers?
6: No, I definitely have never heard anyone say that. I think instead what I hear people saying is, yes, of course, we need to ensure a fossil fuel phase out. But as long as the world continues to need more energy and is using oil, it might as well be ours. This, it might as well be ours, I've heard now from ministers and prime ministers from many countries around the world and every major company that I've talked to. They all have justifications around why theirs should be the last barrel sold. It's okay that they're increasing. But when you add it up, it means that everybody's increasing. And right now, it's not okay if we want to avoid the worst impacts of climate change for anybody to be proposing new projects or new fossil fuel infrastructure like pipelines. But they're not saying, I recognize that we're on a pathway to 2 degrees, 3 degrees, 4 degrees. What they're saying is, either mine's okay, or they're saying, well, technology will get better. Carbon capture and storage will get better, and we'll be able to capture those emissions that we're creating. That's a fallacy. We've been trying to do that for decades and pumping billions of dollars into carbon capture and storage. And it has been overpromised and underdelivered in most of the reports from the last 2 years, about 80% overpromised and underdelivered.
0: Hang on. There's a beginning of what sounds like a coherent argument there. It just happens to rest on a wager. But if it were true that carbon capture technology will be able to essentially delete all of our emissions, and we'll be able to set the amount of greenhouse gases in the atmosphere just by moving a lever on our carbon capture machine. If that were true, then everything else that you're saying it essentially obviates the rest of the argument, right? Then we don't need to worry about moving off fossil fuels or anything like that.
6: Maybe 20 years ago, maybe that's true. But what we have to remember is that today we are at, anywhere in the world, if you test the air, we're at about 427 parts per million of carbon trapped in our atmosphere. It's generally recognized that about 350 parts per million is what's safe, below 1.5. So we are in a position where we need to be drawing carbon out of our atmosphere. But to say that we can use the technology and that allows us to continue to pollute and to expand production is impossible now. We need all the tools in our toolbox, but we also have to stop making the problem bigger.
0: Okay. Bear in mind here that what I'm trying to do is find out a coherent argument for building more pipelines. The machine I'm imagining is not only capturing what we're emitting right now, it's going up into the atmosphere and sucking out any gases we don't want there. So if we had that machine in the next, let's say, 10 years, we could still hit scenario one, right? If we just need a particularly good machine to appear.
6: Yeah, particularly good machine, the scale of which is not viable at the level you're talking about. And in fact, this narrative has been attempted in some of the scenarios under the IPCC. There is an analysis where we don't constrain fossil fuel production and it continues to rise. And instead, carbon capture is done through land. In that scenario, in the IPCC, we would need to plant an area the size of India twice every year, grow those crops, allow them to sequester carbon, harvest those crops, burn those crops, and then store the carbon underground. And in that scenario, the modeling works. How much of that are we doing today? Zero. So okay. to get to that level, twice the size of India every year, that level of carbon capture and storage is just not physically possible in the time frames that we have now, because we already have so much carbon baked into the atmosphere and we're already experiencing climate change today. The longer we wait, every study shows, the longer we wait to constrain fossil fuel production and emissions, the more people will die.

0: it's hard to stare into the sun. And it's hard to look at what those impacts are. And the IPCC has done a pretty impressive job of trying to show what a world looks like. We now know what a world looks like at 1.5 degrees. We're living it. And we have a tremendous capacity as a species to normalize it. Oh, it's fire season, as if it's smoke season, as if that was a thing.
1: Wanting a new pipeline probably means wanting a future scenario towards which a pipeline is a necessary step. The scenario is desirable because in it, one has a good job, or Canadians have the money to pay for important things like hospitals, or a treasured public institution, or weapons. We may well need weapons. And solar panels, too. Boil all this down to its elements, and you get a logical syllogism. Something like, I must pay some bills. To pay these bills, I will need a pipeline. Therefore, a pipeline's what I want. And that is tight logic. As long as it fits into a larger scenario, you're also okay with accepting.
0: All of those arguments just kind of ignore climate impacts and what will be happening around the planet if fossil fuels increase. Canada has the economic capacity to untangle its economy from fossil fuels and phase out easier than many other countries in the world. A lot of the countries right now that are looking at increasing fossil fuel production or struggling to phase out fossil fuels, their GDP is far more wedded to production. Look at Malaysia. It's well over 67% of their GDP is dependent on fossil fuel exports, or Ecuador, where they're drilling for new oil just to feed their debt. Canada actually has the capacity to phase out fossil fuels quicker.
2: Who would you most like to get talking to who at the moment?
0: I'd love to see our Prime Minister, Mark Carney, having a conversation with, for example, President Petro of Colombia. When Petro announced that Colombia was going to join the bloc of nations that are developing the fossil fuel treaty, which I chair, Petro said, we know, as one of the largest coal mining countries in the world, that every day we're making the problem worse, and it threatens the safety of our people and life on Earth. And so we want to stop, but we can't do it without more cooperation between nation states. You know, I think his speech was groundbreaking. And so I'd love to see some of the countries who are right now planning expansion, like Canada or the U.S. or Australia, to sit down and have a real conversation with leaders like the president of Colombia.
3: ¿Cómo se le ocurre al presidente de ese país producir un suicidio económico?
1: This is Gustavo Petro speaking at a climate conference he was hosting in Colombia in 2023. He's saying it's not economic suicide for Colombia to swear off more fossil fuels, but in fact the only way to avoid an omnicide all around the world, and there's no way around it. The alternatives are illusions.
3: Lo demás son ilusiones.
1: Unfortunately, my phone call to the president of Colombia and Mark Carney inviting them over for dinner was not returned.
4: Hello.
2: Hello, Juan. This is Tom from CBC Radio.
4: Hi, Tom. How are you?
2: I'm very well. I'm sitting down in the foyer on the ground floor.
4: Perfect.
1: So, next best, I took a bus to Ottawa to meet Colombia's ambassador myself.
4: I will meet you at the door of the elevator.
2: Okay, great. See you there.
4: Okay, see you.
2: Bye.

0: Juan? Tom. Hello, are you Ambassador Morales?
1: Yes.
0: Tom Howell, CBC.
2: Hi, Tom. Hi, Carlos Morales, Ambassador of Colombia.
0: When you're the ambassador, do you get invited to dinner with the Prime Minister?
2: Do you know, we have been invited to many events with the Prime Minister's office, especially at the end of the year. There is the Christmas, in some way, the Christmas celebration. And we have the chance, of course, to meet the Prime Minister. But frankly, this is not so common because we understand how is the agenda of the head of state.
0: And if we wanted to try to get the President of Colombia and the Prime Minister of Canada to have dinner together, is that something that is likely to happen anytime soon, or would that be very difficult?
2: I think in this specific context that we are now living in the world, I don't think that is something I would like to, of course. Of course, we would like to have this chance to have this kind of meeting, but we must be realistic in terms that the international agenda, not only for the Prime Minister, but also for our president.
0: So, two busy agendas, one of which has included signing on for a fossil fuel non-proliferation treaty initiative, and the other of which, namely the Canadian Prime Minister's agenda, has so far not.
2: We have clear that we must go to the energy transition. It's not possible to continue with the fossil fuels, exploring fossil fuels in the future, because there is a danger for the future of the world. And that's why we must take actions right now. What we do in the present would be the results in the future. We are very vocal on that, not only in the multilateral mechanism or organizations, but also internally to convince, do you know, people, because this is a process in terms of culture.
0: What do you picture in Colombia at something like, let's say, 3.5 degrees of warming? What do you picture Colombia might be seeing?
2: I think it would be disastrous, you know, a disaster for the human being, do you know, if we continue in the way that we don't try.
0: So what has Colombia committed to when it has said it supports this fossil fuel non-proliferation treaty? Like, what does that actually mean?
2: It means that we are advocating in order to ask help for other countries, you know, to have a big community in order to stop the exploitation of fuels in the future. We understand that this is the goal, this is aspiring goal, and we must work in order to that because everything in the life is a process.
0: Does that mean no more drilling, no more exploration for fossil fuels? Or does it mean just something more vague?
2: It means no more in the future. But now, for example, we are in Colombia.
0: When's the future?
2: Oh, the future is as soon as we can. Ah. As soon as we can. Because, for example, in Colombia, we still have exploration, oil exploration, but not for the new contract. We say, now, do you know, we will not give contracts to any company or even for our state oil company to explore new wells. We have to stop that. We must look for another alternatives. But since we signed and we authorized in the past some concessions of mining and exploration of oil and gas, that's continue operating because we cannot stop. But the policy of the government now is in the future, we must avoid to continue exploring.
0: And so the IPCC's given us these five scenarios, the one that's 1.5 to 2 degrees, and then they get more scary after that. Which scenario does Colombia want to see out of those five?
2: No, we want the best scenario that we can have is of course, the 1.5 scenario. This is, you know, our goal. We understand that there are difficulties. There's very huge commitment. But we are in the right path in order to convince those that they are not yet convinced that we must work together in order to avoid a disaster.
0: What do you make of the claim that the 1.5 to 2 degree scenario is simply unrealistic and therefore harmful, really, to focus on?
2: It could be realistic. Could be realistic if there is, do you know, a strong commitment from the countries, especially for those who are contaminating more. If they just, do you know, made that commitment, I think we will get it. means resources for those countries that they don't have the economic leverage in order to make the transition and to limit, you know, the emissions. If there are resources, and not only for big countries, but also for the international financial institutions, together, I think we will get the result.
0: Okay, well, thank you for that.
2: No, thanks to you for this opportunity to explain, you know, our Colombian policies regarding climate change and our commitment with the well-being of the world.
1: In the business world, the customer might always be right, but that doesn't mean they're going to get what they want. Sometimes there's a gap between what we want and what we can afford. But in that situation, we might say we didn't really want the thing if, in reality, we could only get it at such a cost. In a way, it's less about the thing itself and more about the scenario that follows. Knowing what one genuinely wants, in a restaurant or in the 21st century, probably depends on deciding which scenarios one is willing to believe in.
3: And that was Tom Howell's conclusion to his documentary called So Who Wants a New Pipeline? Lisa Ayuso is the web producer for Ideas. Technical production, Sam McNulty. Our senior producer is Nicola Lukšić. Greg Kelly is the executive producer of Ideas, and I'm Nala Ayed.
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7: Anthony Cimolino spent 40 years with one of the world's biggest theater festivals, Canada's own Stratford Festival in Ontario. Now Anthony is stepping away, so he'll be here to tell you some amazing stories and also how it feels to leave for his exit interview.
8: From CBC News, the world is sour. I'm Neil Kumar. The Prime Minister's latest international economic pitch has him in the very country that started a global trade war. Mark Carney was in New York speaking to an audience of Wall Street executives. The visit comes ahead of the July review of the CUSMA Free Trade Agreement. Tom Perry reports.
9: Canada Strong will help make America great again.
10: Mark Carney in New York City talking once again about a rupture in the global order. But Carney, who has repeatedly vowed to diversify Canada's trade and make it less reliant on the U.S., told his audience there is still room for closer cooperation between Canada and America.
9: A true partnership that reimagines cooperation in specific sectors that are deeply challenged by global competition.
10: Those sectors include natural resources like oil and natural gas, critical minerals like potash, and the auto sector, many of which have been hit by tariffs under U.S. President Donald Trump. Carney says his government has made specific proposals to the U.S. administration, but didn't say how the administration has responded. Tom Perry, CBC News, Ottawa.
8: Canada is contributing $8 million to organizations responding to the Ebola outbreak. This comes as African health officials warn that funding promises from Western nations have fallen short of what's required to contain the virus. Philip Lishanock reports.
11: Diseases do not respect borders.
12: Federal Health Minister Marjorie Michel says Canada will send funds to the World Health Organization, Africa Centers for Disease Control and Prevention, and agencies like the Red Cross that are on the ground working to contain the spread.
11: It is absolutely crucial that we collectively confront this Ebola outbreak.
12: It's been more than a month since the rare Bundibujo strain of Ebola was detected in the Democratic Republic of Congo. There are now more than 1,000 suspected cases and hundreds of deaths as the virus spreads to Uganda and beyond. Dr. Stephen Hoffman studies global health at York University.
13: This isn't just about Canada doing good in the world. This is about Canada and other countries, through development assistance, making the world a safer place.
12: He says drastic cuts to aid programs, particularly by the U.S., likely delayed the detection and response to this epidemic. Philip Leshanock, CBC News, Toronto.
8: Four-time Stanley Cup champion Claude Lemieux has died. Lemieux began his career in the NHL with the Montreal Canadiens back in 1983, and he helped the Habs win the Cup in 1986. He also won championships with the New Jersey Devils and the Colorado Avalanche. Claude Lemieux was 60 years old. He was found dead at a business that he co-owned in Florida. Police say he died by suicide. If you or someone you know is struggling, you can reach Canada's Suicide Crisis Helpline. Just call or text 988. The U.S. and Iran have reached a tentative deal to extend their ceasefire for another 60 days. The problem is President Donald Trump has yet to sign off as both sides trade more strikes and accusations. Paul Hunter has more from Washington.
14: It is all going to be the president's decision.
15: A decision, suggested U.S. Treasury Secretary Scott Bessent at the White House, that remains to be determined whether Donald Trump will sign off on what's described as a tentative agreement to extend the ceasefire in the U.S.-Iran war for 60 days. And in those 2 months, to conduct talks aimed at, among other hot-button issues, ending Iran's nuclear program.
14: Iran has to turn over their highly enriched uranium. They cannot pursue a nuclear weapon.
15: Meanwhile, the current ceasefire seems fragile, with missiles this week fired from Iran intercepted by Kuwaiti forces. If this potential deal is accepted by both sides, a number of changes would kick in. Iran would agree to not charge tolls in the Strait of Hormuz, where oil tankers have been effectively marooned by the fighting. And the U.S. would end its naval blockade of Iranian ports and ease some of its sanctions on Iran. Paul Hunter, CBC News, Washington.
8: And that is The World This Hour. For CBC News, I'm Neil Kumar.
16: Good evening, I'm Simon Nakaneshny with your Environment Canada weather forecast. In Montreal, cloudy tonight, chance of showers, a low 12. Tomorrow, rain and a high of 17 degrees. For Quebec City, a 60% chance of showers overnight, the low 6. Also a chance of rain tomorrow, 14 the high. In Sherbrooke tonight, chance of showers as well, the low 9. Tomorrow, rain at times heavy, high 15. And for Gaspé, the rain should end this evening, then cloudy, the low plus 3. Mainly cloudy tomorrow and a high of 8 degrees.
7: I'm Tom Power. Welcome to Cube. Cullum Tabeen wrote the novel Brooklyn. That movie was nominated for an Oscar, so he got to go to the ceremony, but he didn't write the screenplay, so instead of the red carpet, they put him in a whole different area, and it's a hilarious story. You're going to want to stick around for that. Cullum is considered one of the finest writers of our time, shortlisted for the prestigious Booker Prize 3 times. He'll be here to tell you about his new book of short stories, about what he did when he had to get to the hospital, but the Pope was blocking traffic, and why he wanted to write from the perspective of the most reviled people in the world. That's coming up. Plus, we play our inaugural new game, Getting to Know Q, with the host of this year's Canadian Screen Awards, Andrew Fung. All that coming up on Q.

0: If you've ever lost someone, you know that grief can show up in a lot of different ways. There's no manual, there's no rule book on how to deal with it. And for Colm Tabin, the award-winning Irish writer, he lost his dad when he was 12. He turned to writing, and that led to some of the most impressive writing in modern literature. Colm Tabin has published 11 best-selling novels, 3 short story collections, a bunch of nonfiction as well. You might know his book Brooklyn, which was turned into this Oscar-nominated film starring Saoirse Ronan. He's been shortlisted for the Booker Prize 3 times. He actually has a really funny story about going to the Bookers. But yeah, that theme of death and grief is something that comes up over and over again in Colm's writing. And before you say, geez, that's pretty heavy, Tom, I should say not always in like a maudlin way. This might be a very Irish thing, but I don't know you. It might be really prominent in your culture too. Like sometimes grief and death can be kind of funny and kind of silly and kind of honest and joyful in its own dark humor. And that's kind of his new book of short stories in a nutshell. The News from Dublin is a beautiful collection of stories from a range of different characters, viewpoints, times, and location, looking at family and longing and loss. Colm was in Canada recently, and while he was here, he dropped by the Q Studio to talk about the short stories, to talk about his life and writing. One of the best storytellers we've ever had on the show, so get ready for that. Also had a lot to say about the similarities between Ireland, where he's from, and Newfoundland, where I'm from. And not just the accent. Anyway, I really enjoyed this. I hope you do too. Here's Colm Tabin. How are you?
1: Hi, Tom. Thanks for having me.
0: We were just having a big old talk about the connections between Newfoundland and Ireland.
1: Yeah.
0: And I was happy. I never heard anyone say that the way we drink, when we're having a pint at the bar and someone comes in behind you, you kind of take a drink and then look over your shoulder to see who they are.
1: Yeah, you use the lifting of the glass to your mouth as a way of turning your head and doing a sort of side glance, wary, watchful, to see who's just come in the door.

0: Bob's work of revision and rewriting and adding, I had nothing to do. But I had been living in language. I've been living where every thought I had was a sentence. And so suddenly I was in a hotel room in Romania, in Bucharest, and I reached out in the bed, you know, to the little notebook they put beside, you know, beside the telephone.
1: Yeah.
0: And I wrote the first paragraph of the really the first short story. I'm in my 50s at this point. And what it is that you need to work with an image, and it needs to have nothing to do with the story necessarily. It might introduce a character or a scene, but not in any obvious way. You don't say it was a Thursday, it was raining, it was Enniscorthy, it was 1957, Mary, who had been married for 5 years to John. Like, don't start with that. You don't get a thing. Get a, you know, that business of she noticed the man turning in the bar when someone came in behind him. The look he had was wary and watchful. And then he turned back.
1: We're going to talk about A Free Man later, the short story opening, which is about, we'll talk about what it's about, but it's certainly not about the opening, which is a man looking at his credit card, trying to put the dates in and the last three digits of the, you know, the code so we can get a bike. It's funny you mentioned that. I thought what an opening that was, what an image to open a story with.
0: Yeah, the original opening for that, you see, was there's a man in Barcelona who wants to get a city bike. So I have him looking at city bikes, watching someone getting one, wondering if he'd approach someone to ask her, how do you click these out? Because a credit card in Barcelona won't work. You need a city card. And you have to apply for one of those online and they send it to your home address because they don't want tourists going around on city bikes.
1: Yeah.
0: And this is an example where I'm going for a good while on trying to get this opening. Once I got the word tilt, is to tilt the small card, tilt the credit card to the light so he can see the embossed numbers, so he can apply for this city card. But that didn't come on the first time. I needed then that concrete object to work from, and that's what I used.
1: Let me say to people listening to this, I'm planning on talking about that story a little bit later, and it's the story I most sort of wrestled with myself emotionally. So we'll get into it. But I want to start with the first story in it, which is The Journey to Galway. And while I was reading it, I thought of the poem, An Irish Airman Foresees His Death, by William Butler Yeats, because my mother used to say it around the house. Mm. For whatever reason, my mother is still alive, but she was a great English teacher. Mm. And she has a great love for Irish poetry. And every now and then she would say, what is it? I know that I shall meet my fate
0: somewhere in the clouds above. Those that I fight, I do not hate. Those that I guard, I do not love.
1: It is burned into my memory. And I saw this death, that brief little line, which is one of the lines and is the ending line of the poem in there.
0: In balance with this life, this death.
1: I saw, you called him an airman. So then I was curious and I looked it up afterwards. So I think I might be onto something. Can you tell me, I'd love to hear about the first time you heard that poem, how you know that poem, the true story behind it, which I believe you've explored, and how it made it into the story.
0: I got a fellowship in 2000 to go to the New York Public Library, where the papers of Lady Gregory are. Lady Gregory was one of the founders of the Irish National Theatre and Irish cultural nationalism. She was a translator. She was a friend of W.B. Yeats. And so she became this very powerful figure in starting this theatre and having these translations. She married a man 35 years older than her, which is how she became Lady Gregory. And she had one child, and he went to fight in the First World War. In other words, she's an Irish nationalist slowly. This is 1914, 15. And her son, of course, was educated in England as an Anglo-Irishman. And he went to fight in the First World War, and he's an airman. And in her diary, she just has, every day she thinks about my darling. She doesn't name him. She's afraid almost to say his name, my darling. And he is shot down in 1918, which is, you know, late in the war. And she has an account in her autobiography of hearing the news of the telegram, the business in those years, which people in Canada will know about, people in England, the telegram coming, just saying what happened. And she had to bring that telegram to her daughter-in-law, who was in Galway. So she had to get two trains. And W.B. Yeats then came to the house afterwards, and she asked him, can you please write a poem about him?
1: Yeah, she did.
0: And the daughter-in-law was in the house, and they commissioned a poem as though it was something in sort of in a medieval court. And, you know, Yeats wrote this magisterial poem called In Memory of Major Robert Gregory, a sort of an official mourning poem, a big, I suppose, formal lament.
1: Yeah.

0: Yeah.
1: But in the days afterwards or before, he wrote this lyric poem, An Irish Airman for Cici's Death, told in the voice of Robert Gregory, which is accepting the death almost as being some sort of something that was in balance with his life, this death.
0: Yeah.
1: See, Lady Gregory was really upset. She was, her grief included that her son had fought for England and the Empire, where she herself is moving slowly towards being for Ireland. And so when he says, those that I fight, I do not hate, those that I guard, I do not love. My country is Kiltartan Cross, which is in Ireland. Mm-hmm. My countrymen, Kiltartan's poor. Yeah. So he doesn't talk about my country's Ireland or England. It's the parish, it's the local place.
0: I will also say that you say she struggled with the idea of him dying for England and dying in the war. Mm-hmm. But she actually goes on to say, well, had he fought in the Easter Rebellion, sure, he would have died then too.
1: Yeah, I move into, it's too easy to have that thought. Oh, I wish she'd been fighting for Ireland rather than England. And then the next thought she's having, I'm trying to imagine her thoughts as she's moving on the train to tell her daughter-in-law, no, Ted, it doesn't, he will never come into a room again. It doesn't matter.
0: It doesn't matter how he went.
1: How he went. And I trying to get an image for that. Instead of, he's gone, he'll never be back. He will never come into a room again.
0: Yeah.
1: I worked quite a lot on her. I mean, I wrote a little book called Lady Gregory's Toothbrush.
0: That's right.
1: And I wrote an opera libretto. I wrote a play. So I've been going on about it for years. And just this one day was on my mind, this extraordinary day where finally she has to go. And she's going back over things like each day that he was away where a telegram wouldn't come, she'd go to bed at night thinking this was a great day because no news came of his death,
0: The idea of writing poems, in that case, commissioning Yeats to write a poem to eulogize or commemorate someone's death or someone's life, is interesting to me when I learn more about you as a writer and some of your origins of a writer. Now, and this is where I'm a bit lost on this one. I know that your father died when you were young, and I know you started writing poetry shortly afterwards. Were you writing poetry about that? Like, were you writing poetry about the experience?
1: Oh, no, it wouldn't have occurred to me. It would have been so gross, that I would have... I was keeping what happened at bay. I mean, I wasn't thinking about it. I was writing poems about trees and, things you wrote poems about. And it wouldn't have occurred to me, age 12 or 13, to write anything about my own experience.
0: Are they linked, though? Like the thing happening and starting to write it all?
1: Totally linked, yeah.
0: Yeah.
1: But they're also linked with the fact that they were putting me... With the older siblings, you get put into a room, age 12, and you're expected to study for 2 or 3 hours every evening. But I couldn't do that. What are you meant to do? Like sit there doing formulas for science and learning Latin verbs and things. I'm really easily distracted, and so I just started writing these poems. Little did I know, that the poem thing was going to really matter to my life, and that the other thing of not writing formulas for chemistry, how to make methane gas. I've never had to make methane gas.
0: I'm Tom Power, you're listening to Q. You're in the middle of my conversation with Colm Tobin, the acclaimed Irish writer who has a new collection of short stories called The News from Dublin. Colm was just talking about how he began to write after his dad died when Colm was 12, and then about writing poetry instead of learning how to make methane gas. I love he says methane gas. Another thing began in Colm's life after his dad passed that I was curious about, and you might know someone like this too. Colm, who's this great writer and communicator, developed a stutter. That's where our conversation picks up.
1: It was a bloody nuisance. It still is. And I was stuck recently. I was in Miami and I had to speak and everyone was looking at me and I got stuck on a word. It's the first time in a long time. It's the first time and there is nothing I can now do. Usually I would be able to find a way around it. You can change, you can put in another word, you can put in a softer word. But I was, because I had to say this word, but it won't come. And you presume everyone else must have the same thing, but they don't. Mm-hmm. And my name is still a particular problem because it has a K sound and a hard T sound. So if someone asked me blunt, straight out, what's your name? What's your name, sir? Your name, sir?
0: You'd have a hard...
1: But in any case, it was a bloody nuisance and I did everything possible to get rid of it. And there was a man in the town who also had one. And he had cured his by speaking with an English accent. So he could say, hey, hello. No, it's a marvellous day. It's an absolutely wonderful day out there. The sky's so blue. It's just marvellous. We're all here. It's so wonderful to see you. And he could say that without.
0: But when he spoke in.
1: Oh, yeah, when he went back to Enniscorthy, he went back into.
0: The story I heard about you that I really loved is when you'd say the rosary, you'd say the Our Father and the Hail Mary, which is, by the way, most of the rosary, no problem at all. But you get tripped up at the end.
1: Yeah, he would come to my turn quite late. There are five mysteries, so maybe my mother would do one, my father. So I would be usually the last, you know, and they would all know it was coming, you know. And they were, so, I mean, whoever made Hail Mary was really, really sweet, because Hail Mary, you can never have a problem with Hail Mary. Our Father, you just say Our Father once. You say Hail Mary 10 times, but they all know what's coming. It's that terrible glory is coming.
0: The glory be to the Father.
1: Glory be. And you go, oh dear.
0: Why did you move away from poetry? Why did you start writing fiction and novels?
1: Basically, I was no good. It's a funny thing. It's worth remarking on that some people are not poets. And when I went to university, I went armed with my poems, you know, and there were other people doing the same, but they were really good and they became well-known poets. And I didn't. And I didn't because no one thought my poems were any good, which also had to do with that initial question you asked me. Did you write poems about your father? Did you write poems about what mattered to you? I never did. And I wrote poems about anything that was abstract and different and out there, but nothing that was in here or nothing that was in any way personal. I think the gap between those two things fed into the diction of the poems, making them really of no interest to anyone, including the guy who wrote them. You know, in other words, I was a poet without a poem. And I had dreamed up what my first book would be called without actually having the poems for it. You know, like,
0: you were more interested in being a poet than writing poetry.
1: In other words, someone intolerable in the company. You know? And so really the poems were no good and they were sent back by every magazine and it wasn't a joke. And I just faded away, just stopped.
0: It's interesting because you did end up writing so personally in so much of your work. I mean, I think about Nora Webster in 2014, you did write about a lot of what your family went through and you went through almost very specifically around your father's death. Was it easier to access all that when it came to novels or?
1: It started where, you know, in my first novel, The South, I make them all into Protestants, you know, in County Wexford, who owned a big house. It's sort of a little boy lying in bed. Imagine if we were Protestants and had a big house. And that's the South. Then slowly with the next book, almost not expecting to do it, I wrote a novel called The Heather Blazing, which is really filled with my father and my uncle and the family. Just the whole family togetherness is in that book. It was really down to detail. And so I don't know how or why I did that. But
0: you don't know
1: happened.
0: Why? You don't know why?
1: You can't go on. If it occurs to you that you could write a novel about something that's over, not about your own life as a teenager, not about your own life as a young man in Dublin, but about what had happened to your parents and grandparents. Once that came to me, I was away. I could work. I could do things with that. And then it moved closer in.
0: What do you mean? Like, what do you mean over?
1: I mean that they had died.
0: Right.
1: I'm writing in, say, the 1980s about their lives in the 1940s and 50s. So it's over in that sense.
0: Right.
1: It's a circle. I can see it. It's made. It's closed. So I can start dramatizing it. And, you know, I wouldn't have thought my family was of the slightest interest to anyone. You know, everyone had one, you know, but that when I started to find, I'll just try this again. You see, there was no pressure at that time of any sort because I never thought any number of people were going to read these books. I just wanted them published. I just wanted them out there. But the notion of what anything more than that, I certainly wouldn't have even dreamed of that.
0: And there you are on the red carpet of the Oscars. And there you are, Brooklyn.
1: No, hold on. I was never on the red carpet. Well, I was in the lino. Hey, hold on.
0: I'm dying. I'm dying for you to tell the story. I love the. Would you mind? Because I heard this story. Let me just set this up. So you wrote Brooklyn.
1: I wrote the novel.
0: You wrote the novel Brooklyn.
1: Yeah.
0: You didn't write the screenplay.
1: Nick Hornby wrote the screenplay, and I wanted him to do that. And he got an Oscar nomination. And obviously I didn't because I didn't write the screenplay. And so did Saoirse Ronan, so did the producer. All of the Brooklyn people are going to the Oscars and so am I.
0: You get invited.
1: And yeah. So when you turn up, you've got a different car than they do. And honestly, the two entrances are quite close to each other. And theirs is a red carpet and it's got all the paparazzi. It's got like vast numbers of television cameras. It's got huge excitement, flashing of lights. People in extraordinary clothes walking in. But just beside it, there's a little other entrance that has lino.
0: And like linoleum.
1: Yeah, linoleum. Yeah, yeah, and it says, sorry, linoleum. And it says, there's nobody there. And that's my entrance. And it's close, so there's just a fence between me and them that I can reach over or look over and shout, Saoirse, you know, hi. there's a man's job. Americans are very good at this particular thing. Sir, you move on, sir. I want you, sir, in there, sir. And, you know, he has this massive authority for this few hours to get all the non-people out of everyone's way. And I am surely one of those.
0: You wrote the goddamn book.
1: I know, I said that to him. Having gone in, I went out again. I sneaked out again because I thought, look, I need just to say, in case they think that, wasn't like, so I said, hey, you know, and Emma Donoghue, because she had written the screenplay of her own book.
0: Yeah.
1: And I actually managed, and I have that photograph, it's online somewhere too, of me leaning over the fence and Emma, who's very tall, and we actually got a photograph taken together. But if you look in between us is the war, like the entire, the difference between us and them is between me and Emma. And Emma went in, you know, on the red carpet. And But the only advantage was that there was an Irish barman, and I was sitting quite close to the back, as you can imagine. So I never got to like wave at people at home or anything. And every time there were a lot of ad breaks, and every time there's one, he would have a little glass of white wine waiting for me.
0: Oh,
1: and
0: really?
1: That was very nice. But that was, and the problem is I don't know anything about, like, I got invited to the Oscar, to the Vanity Fair party, which is the famous one.
0: Yeah.
1: And the problem is that I think I passed Elton John, you know, but I wasn't sure. I didn't want to stop and say, hi, I nearly wrote the screenplay for the novel. But I did see a woman, and I genuinely didn't know who she was. And I had to ask, who's that? Because there was a big crowd around her, and she was called Lady Gaga. But I'm the wrong, I don't know what I was. I mean, a lot of gay people love Lady Gaga, but it's not my world, you know, and I honestly didn't know who she was. So it wasn't my, really, overall, it wasn't my evening.
0: Okay, right. It wasn't your time.
1: Go home.
0: I love to compare and contrast that with the story I heard you tell one time when you got the first, was it the first Booker nomination?
1: I mean, there's a funny thing about the Empire. You think it has gone, especially in somewhere like Ireland. But you realise with something like the Booker Prize, which is organised in London, that I think it matters a lot more in Toronto. When it didn't include the United States,
0: yeah,
1: it mattered a lot more in Toronto, in Australia, and South Africa, and in Ireland than it did in London.
0: It's a really big deal here.
1: Yeah, it really mattered, I think, when Michael Ondaatje and Margaret Atwood. you know, I was in London when it was announced, the first time I was on the shortlist. And I came back to Dublin and I needed to go down to the supermarket, and I had no idea it had been on the news, on the actual 6 o'clock news. No, obviously not the lead item, but it was down on the news. And therefore a lot of people knew about it, and people began to beep their horns at me. I got those shoes on. And then a man stopped a car, and someone I imagine was his son got out of the car and went like a football, yeah, at me as though I was, you know, running for Ireland. And the ceremony itself was so posh. It was monkey suit, government ministers. This is Margaret Thatcher years. From those people are there. There were 6 cameras in the faces of the 6 shortlisted writers. Yeah. Sorry, 5, because John Coetzee, who would win, of course, didn't turn up, quite rightly, you know. And the 5 of us idiots are there. And, you know, the camera is in your face, and the closer it gets to your face, the more you're sure you've actually won. And you're eating your dinner and you're quietly trying not to get drunk, because if you have to make this speech, you don't want to appear drunk on the stage. No, no. And you absolutely sure you've won as the announcement. And it goes on and on, big speeches, and the name is going to be called, and you're already trying to work out, you know, make sure you thank so-and-so, make sure you thank so-and-so. And then when it's not you, they turn off the TV lights on you. So you move, honestly, you move from life into death. You move from the 21st century into the 18th, you know, where there's no such thing as electric light. And you go to the gents, and the people you know don't want to even look at you. They get slipped by you because you're a loser. It's like, you're a loser. And nobody, you realize nobody really It's not that nobody likes a loser, just nobody wants to even see you. Nobody knows what to say to you.
0: Moments ago, you were a shortlister.
1: You had a TV camera light in your face, and now you're nobody. And the last Aer Lingus, Irish National Airline flight, has left for Dublin, and there's no chance of going home. So now you're facing into the night in London. And, you know, where are you going to go? What are you going to do? So, yeah, so my effort to enjoy those big occasions where fame is really on the line have not been a huge success.
0: I'm Tom Power. You're listening to Q. Coming up in just a couple of minutes on the show, you're going to hear the inaugural version game. What do you say? The first time we've ever played our new game on Q. It's called Getting to Know Q. Huh? And we played it with Andrew Fung, who you might know from Kim's Convenience. He's also hosting the Canadian Screen Awards. So coming up, try to find out whether your Tim Hortons order is like Andrew Fung's Tim Hortons order. That's coming up in just a couple of minutes on Q. But right now, you're in the middle of my conversation with the acclaimed Irish writer Colm Tobin. Colm has been shortlisted for the Booker Prize three times. His 2009 novel, Brooklyn, was turned into an Oscar-nominated film. He's written fiction and nonfiction, and he's here to talk about his book of short stories called The News from Dublin. In this latest short story collection, you enter a lot of different heads, you know, you enter a lot of different minds. A bereaved mother in World War I, a desperate man trying to save his sick brother, a sister in Argentina longing to return to Spain, a lover that's been wrecked by grief. But one story in the collection, I have to say, caught me off guard more than any of them. It's a piece you might have heard me reference earlier. Begins with the image of a man in Barcelona trying to rent a city bike, like a rentable bike, with his credit card. In that story, it's called A Free Man. Colm writes from the perspective of an Irish pedophile and former teacher who has moved to Barcelona after being released from prison. It is an uncomfortable story. It's a powerful story, but it's an uncomfortable story, and it's incredibly well written. It's also incredibly unsettling as a kind of, I mean, the best way I can describe it is it tests the limits of your empathy of the person you're reading about. Like, I don't know about you, but when I read first person, when I read, like, I went to the store, I think subconsciously you're always kind of rooting for this person because you're sort of putting yourself in their situation, and it stretches that to the absolute, I mean, it really challenges the limits of that perspective. So I was curious about this, but I do want to give you a heads up that that's what we're about to talk about. And I wanted to know why he wanted to put us, the reader, in that headspace to begin with. Here's what Colm Tobin had to say.
1: I suppose the first thing is when I was in Barcelona between 1975, just say 1976, where I was teaching in a school, someone arrived to teach in the school that season, that semester, who was older, and I couldn't work out. It just seemed odd that he had given up a very good job somewhere to come and teach English in Barcelona. And he was on his own. And I would have had I would have gone for drinks with him after work and stuff like that. It eventually emerged that he had been in prison for embezzlement and that he'd come more or less directly to the school from prison because one of the directors of the school was an old friend of his. And I was 21 or 22 years old. I couldn't believe this. That he had managed to conceal this from me, but also that he had been through this extraordinary experience of prison. And so that stayed in my mind, as well as an idea someone told me, that if you were leaving the seminary, which this character does, that they would never let you say goodbye to anyone. That this, in the Irish seminaries, say in the 60s, someone says, I'm leaving. They say, well, there'll be a car outside for you at the back entrance very soon.
0: Because they didn't want you to kind of infect the other.
1: If you went to say goodbye to one of the others, it would disrupt the peace of the place. Someone else could leave with you, but it would just disturb things. And I thought that was an extraordinary other image. So these images build to a third image, which is there are a lot of Irish, what they call ordinary decent criminals in Spain. And that's where they go. They hang around in Marbella and they're often photographed in bars and they're on the run or they're else they're out of prison.
0: And ordinary decent means like they've nothing to... Nothing
1: oh,
0: to
1: no, no, no, no, they could have got involved in murder and embezzlement, but I mean, they're not sex offenders.
0: Okay, yeah.
1: Ordinary decent is an ironic term.
0: I got you, yeah.
1: And so all of these things together, then I got the idea that of all the people who are most reviled in Ireland, of all the people who... have moved outside any set of, you know, forgiveness or, you know, anything, are the groups of pedophiles. So all of this, I mean, it isn't as though there's a single thing this is based on, but it did strike me what it would be like to be from a family. What would the family do? So in the story, it's the first page of the story, he finds a letter that was sent from his whole family, signed by each of them, just to say, not only must you never get in touch with us, but you must arrange your own burial place, that you must arrange when you die, that no one will get in touch with us, and don't think of wanting to be buried anywhere near our parents. You know, and so in other words, he's completely alone. The only person he has in the world is this guy in Barcelona who runs a bar, which, you know, who wrote to him to say, if you're ever in trouble. But this guy's motives are curious. It looks as though he wants to be amused, that he's sort of bored running this bar.
0: Because they knew each other in a previous life.
1: They knew each other in the seminary, you know, all those years ago. But it isn't as though he wants to rescue him. There's a very, I suppose, for our protagonist, a chilling moment where the guy thinks he's looking for an invite for Christmas. And he just says, I know the missus, my wife would not, like, my missus would not, like, you are not somebody we would have in our house.
0: No, I'll help you out, but I just want to hear the story.
1: Yeah, and his lawyer, he thinks he can have a coffee with his lawyer for no reason. No, you know. So in other words, he is completely reviled. He is the most reviled person imaginable. And he is alone in a city. And what I'm doing is I'm bringing the thing into his mind. And I'm not doing this for any political reason or moral reason, just that this is an interesting story from my point of view. I can work with him.
0: But
1: what I'm trying to work out is some sort of set of complexity within a character that for the reader, as you turn the pages, I don't know what to feel about this. I mean, that's what I'm working towards.
0: Well, why is that interesting? Because I feel like it's interesting to you that I would feel it's not against what you may have been expecting a reader to feel, what I felt, which is this sort of cautious sympathy. While I was reading it, not when I got to the end of it.
1: I mean, it's an old argument between, I suppose, imagining evil and opposing evil. And what I'm doing there is I'm imagining it. And that is, it's evil presented as though it's nothing much. You know, he's worried about everything. Should he go to the cinema? What restaurant should he go to? And all these things, I'm trying to make them real. I'm trying to anchor them in detail. And I'm trying to draw on a character who has not much been imagined, to see what could be done about that.
0: Was it the idea of evil versus?
1: It's an argument that I think two poets had in California, and it's in a letter where Robert Duncan with Denise Levertov, she was anti-war, she was going on anti-war protests, and she was saying you have to oppose evil, and he wrote back to her to say, as writers, it's our task to imagine evil.
0: To imagine evil.
1: So if you think of like what Dostoevsky did with, you know, all those dark figures of his, if you think of crime writers, if you think of somebody writing a novel from the point of view of a murderer, you know, it's funny, we don't have any problem with that. And as if I said, here's a really good thriller, it's told from the point of view of the murderer. But if here's a really good story, it's told from the point of view of the pedo. Of the paedophile. I mean, it's not something that is in our literature very much either. You know, there is a novel by Cormac McCarthy called Child of God that's about a serial killer and rapist, but it's from a distance. What I'm trying to do in this is make it close, bring it in right in so that, but I, you know, why do you want to do this? In the same way as I want to do everything else. It came into my head and then I started to work on it. But I mean, it isn't as though everyone loves him. You know, in other words, nobody wants anything to do with him. You know.
0: Yeah, you're right. And it's not, the word's not sympathy, I felt. It was questioning my natural inclination to root for the protagonist. I read something where you said that when you were diagnosed with cancer, you would never write about it.
1: Yeah.
0: And then, it's worth mentioning, you published the essay, Cancer, My Part in Its Downfall, in your nonfiction collection, A Guest at the Feast, which I read this morning, by the way. I read the essay this morning. It's very funny. But I'm dying to know, if you said you were never going to write about it, what changed your mind?
1: I hate those pieces about my battle with cancer, because I think battle is an awful word to use, because if people don't survive, it looks as though they haven't fought hard enough. And that's absolute nonsense. The people who were battling were probably the kitchen staff and the porters, people who had to drag you around in wheelchairs. You were just lying there. And so part of it was the sheer depression, the thing that's really hard to explain to anyone. Someone said, well, I'm sure you can read. With chemo, you can't.
0: Yeah.
1: And the really one that's hard to explain is you can't listen to music. that if someone puts music on, including the music you might love most or want most to hear, it sounds like jumble, it sounds like mixed up noise, confusion. You want to get it off immediately. It's really awful. So it's really, in other words, the chemo affects your entire, not just your body, but actually your response to most things. You can't eat. You can't taste. So drinking, you don't know, it could be a glass of sulfuric acid someone's handing you, and you could put it into your mouth and you wouldn't. There's a panic in drinking water. You can't sleep because you're on a lot of steroids have you used just to keep. You can't sleep. So you can't eat, drink, sleep. You can't listen to music, can't read, and you're getting more and more into states of anguish.
0: Yeah.
1: And I the last thing I thought I'm ever going to do is write about this. It is something that I just thought, I can imagine the piece filled with self-pity,
0: yeah.
1: You know, and, but let me see, I finished treatment maybe in November, and then I was still a medical stuff until December. By about March, the first sentence came into my mind, and it all started with my balls, because I had testicular cancer. And once I got that, it all started with my balls. I just thought, no, it all started with my balls. I had a beginning. It wasn't that. During the 6 months, I didn't want to write a morose piece which wouldn't have any life in it. But once I got the thing about my balls, and then some of the experiences were really genuinely funny.
0: The Pope one is my favorite one.
1: I mean, that's true. That's a true story. He would, like, the hospital was trying to work out at 6 a.m. as I was suffering the most extraordinary pain. I mean, the only way I could describe it was in my pelvis that I thought I was going to have a baby.
0: Yeah.
1: And that's the only way I could describe it. And the hospital was trying to work out, should it send an ambulance? Was it bad enough for this? But then said, well, could you come over? This is 6 a.m. And I realized, no, the city is divided in two because the Pope is visiting. And literally there's a cordon. And to try and explain, I've got a pain in my pelvis, I'm going to have a baby, to a guard. But I was trying to get them to send an ambulance. And they were trying to have me to come over without an ambulance. And in the middle of the whole thing, the Pope. And then I realized the Pope, I'd written some terrible article about Francis. I really had a problem with certain elements of Francis's, Pope Francis. And I remember lying in bed thinking, Pope Francis, I take everything back.
0: What you write is everything I've ever said about any of the popes, I take back.
1: Yeah, well, it was true. It was true.
0: And look, you made it over there, and you're, Yeah. And have you stuck by it?
1: No. Oh. although I do like Leo more than I've liked the previous ones. I think he's doing a very good job, and he's proving himself marvelous, really. Yeah.
0: It's a beautiful collection of stories, and I thank you so much for coming in.
1: Okay, thanks for having me.
0: And we'll have to do it again.
1: Yeah, that'd be great.
0: Off mic. Colm Tabin, the award-winning and 3-time Booker Prize shortlisted author, one of the best storytellers we've ever had on Q. Unbelievable. His latest short story collection, The News from Dublin, is in bookstores now.

0: I'm Tom Power. You're listening to Q. The Canadian Screen Awards are happening at the end of this month. If you don't know about the CSAs, they're basically Canada's version of the Oscars and the Emmys. Like the Oscars and the Emmys, they celebrate both film and TV. This year, the actor Andrew Fung is hosting the CSAs. Andrew, if you don't know, is an 8-time winner for his roles on Kim's Convenience and Run the Burbs. And it turns out hosting these awards is something he's wanted for a long time. Andrew joined me in the studio recently, and you're going to hear him talk about why getting this job means so much to him. But we also played a game. We debuted our first game on Q. It's called Getting to Know Q. Huh? Pretty clever. What it is, I ask him a bunch of really hard questions. Go-to karaoke song, Tim Horton's order, but also who are you jealous of? And by borrowing a format from several other successful talk shows that have done this, I think we do learn a lot about Andrew Fung, and I think you will too. And I wonder if your answers will match up to his. But I started by asking Andrew how he feels about hosting the Canadian Screen Awards.
1: I've wanted this for so many years.
0: Really?
1: Yeah.
0: Why?
1: Why would you want this job?
0: No,
1: it's so difficult.
0: Well, it is really hard. So yeah. why do you want to do it?
1: Because when I won my first Canadian Screen Award in 2017, it was I truly didn't believe I belonged in this industry. And I booked Kim's Convenience from an improv show. And so I felt like everything that was happening wasn't real. And I said to my wife, I hope to one day get a nomination for a CSA. And in that span, I was nominated and I won one. And I was like, wow, I get to be here. So the Canadian Screen Awards and the Academy is this thing of like this institution that gave me permission to be here and like made me feel validated. And what they're doing for Canadian TV and film and celebrating us is so important. So I want to be a part of that. And I wanted this job over the years. And so every year I didn't get it. I was like, oh, I hope I get it next year. I hope I get it next year. And so
0: you got a call that said you were going to ask you wanted to do.
1: Yeah, they got just an email and I was like, Andrew, can we meet? And I was like, okay, I'm either giving my good friend Paul Sun Young Lee a Radius Award or they're going to ask me to host. And we sat on a Zoom and they're like, we want you to host the CSAs. And it was very exciting. And I believe and I love this industry so much. I'm a Canadian that stayed in Canada. I love what we're doing and I want to celebrate it. And so what an honor. I'm a kid that grew up watching SNL and Conan O'Brien and award shows. And the idea that I get to host the one in my country is so cool.
0: I didn't know you got booked for Kim's Convenience from an improv show.
1: Yeah.
0: What's the story?
1: Ince Choi, the creator of Kim's Convenience, came to my Fringe Festival show in Edmonton at the Edmonton Fringe. You know, it's called Kill Hard. And at the end, he's like, whoa, who are you? And I was like, oh, I'm Andrew Fung and I'm an improviser. Why'd you come to my show? And he's like, you're the only other Asian here. And so literally 6 months later, I auditioned for Kim's. And then 2 months after that, I was on set making Kim's.
0: Did he ask you to audition? Is that what happened?
1: Yeah. So years, like I gave him my phone number and information. And then like, apparently the casting director told me that when they were casting, Ince came in the casting room and was like, contact him. And it was like my name on a piece of paper. And I got like this random message to my agent of like, they want you to audition for this show. And so they flew me around Canada to audition to like at different places because they weren't auditioning out of Calgary. And so I flew to Vancouver to audition, flew to Toronto to audition, and then I booked it.
0: And changed your life, I'm sure.
1: It changed my life. But like, you got to think for a guy like doing improv and on primetime television, this doesn't feel real. It doesn't feel like I deserve to be here. And so everything that's happened since is because of that moment. And like, I won that first CSA and I'm running with it now. I run everywhere I go because it's like, I shouldn't be here. This is gravy. This shouldn't be happening. So it's like, just enjoy it, right?
0: We're going to play a little game with you.
1: Yeah.
0: It's a game we have tentatively titled. Tell me how you feel about the title.
1: Yeah.
0: Getting to Know Q. You know?
1: Getting to Know Q?
0: Yeah,
1: oh,
0: like getting to know you.
1: Yeah, okay. I like that. Yeah.
0: Is it okay?
1: Yeah, it's all right.
0: Could be okay. If you think of any other ones, let me know.
1: I'll work on it. Yeah.
0: I'm going to ask you some questions, and by the end of it, we will have gotten to know you.
1: Okay.
0: /Q.
1: Okay.
0: And we'll understand you better than we ever could.
1: Let's see here.
0: Scientifically proven, these questions.
1: I hope so.
0: To reveal your innermost psyche.
1: Oh, we got an in-house scientist?
0: Yeah.
1: Oh, that's so great.
0: David Suzuki. He's upstairs. He looked over these for me.
1: Yeah, okay, great.
0: If I was to visit you in your hometown, what's the one place you'd make sure to take me?
1: I would take you to Saigon Deli and Forest Lawn. Saigon Deli makes, I think, the best banh mi Vietnamese sandwiches I've ever had in my life. Saying that, has made my stomach growl. Like, I want a banh mi now. Saigon Deli, you go in, on the wall is posters of Vietnamese concerts. And then you go in, you see four Vietnamese women working. And they're like in this perfect assembly line making sandwiches. You go in, you put your order, you stand on the wall and you wait. They didn't take debit until a couple of years ago. It is incredible. The amount of people I've sent there, and they send me messages of like, firstly, Forest Lawn is a pretty sketchy area. You are correct. Forest Lawn is a little sketchy, but it's gritty. It's got a vibe to it. You go there and they say, but it was absolutely worth it. This banh mi is the best one I've had. I would take you there.
0: Is pork belly, cold cuts? What do you do?
1: I would give you a beef saute because Alberta beef is the best and they do it so well there. I said that and my stomach growled. I want a banh mi from Saigon Deli right now. Beef saute.
0: Or four donuts with nothing to drink. Have you ever asked anyone for a selfie?
1: Have I asked anyone for a selfie? Yeah. I asked the pro wrestler Diamond Dallas Page.
0: DDP.
1: DDP. DDP was my first fan expo experience. His lineup was there, wrestling fans, and DDP comes in larger than life. And DDP comes in and he sees someone in the front in a wheelchair and he goes to that person and hangs out with him for like 5-10 minutes, just talking to him. And then DDP comes and is like, hey, I hope everyone's got some time. He pulls out his laptop and puts on a match with him and Macho Man Randy Savage. And for the next 20 minutes, he just narrates this match and everything that went with it. And then at the end, he starts going through the line. And I'm like, that is someone who appreciates his fans. We got an experience with him.
0: You did get a selfie with him.
1: I did get a picture with him. And he's giving me the diamond cutter.
0: Oh, his finishing move for those who don't know.
1: Oh, DDP diamond cutter.
0: Is that what it is?
1: Yeah,
0: like that. Right?
1: Yeah, he owns it. I think he owns that over Jay-Z.
0: You're right.
1: I think he owns it. Yeah.
0: What is your go-to karaoke song?
1: Dust in the Wind.
0: That's a long song.
1: Yeah. Dust in the Wind, because there was this game called Karaoke Revolution on the PlayStation 2.
0: Yeah.
1: And when my wife and I first started dating, Karaoke Revolution is like Guitar Hero, where you have to hit certain chords on the voice. And we would sing Dust in the Wind. And we would skip university to play Karaoke Revolution. And literally, I got the PlayStation 2 up and running recently so we can play the old Karaoke Revolution games.
0: Can you hit the notes still?
1: Yeah, kind of. I don't think we could hit the notes then.
0: Fair enough.
1: I don't think we could hit the notes then, but we try.
0: Who is an artist you're jealous of or envious of?
1: Ronnie Chang. I'm really envious of him. I think he's so talented.
0: Daily Show.
1: Stand-up comedy. I saw him do a show this year at Massey Hall, Ronnie Hates Hassan, and it was just them going back and forth, and it was incredible. And every time I see him do a role, he kills it. And what I'm so jealous of is that he's so unapologetically him. And the really cool thing is that we were at Just for Laughs in like 2019 and I shot him a DM like, yo, Ronnie, I'm here. Can I come see your show? I'm going to come see your show. He's like, yo, let's go get tacos. And so he took me out to get tacos and like 6 months later, Run the Burbs was ordered and he sent me like 100 DMs of like what to do and what not to do after getting my own show. And I was like, so thankful for it because he's such a big fan of Kim's Convenience. He's like, that's an all-timer for him and his wife. But just like he took the time to make sure that like I knew the ins and outs because he had a show and he learned so much making it. And so he wanted to pass that on. So I'm so jealous of just like his career. He's so talented.
0: Beautiful. Yeah. Have you ever walked out of a movie?
1: No. Really? I've never walked out of a movie. Because firstly, there's movies I don't like. But I will always respect a movie because I know what it takes to make one.
0: Never taken the kids and they got too scared and you had to leave?
1: But we went back.
0: Okay.
1: Yeah, it was Spider-Man, the animated one, Into the Spider-Verse, the first one.
0: Yeah.
1: And we left because he was scared because it was revealed that the bad character, the Reaper, was his uncle. And my son turned to me. He looked at me. He's like, why, Dad? Why? And he started crying. We had to leave the theater. We came back.
0: The same day?
1: No. Like 5 minutes later.
0: We came back.
1: Yeah, he was ready to come back. Yeah.
0: Oh, that's pretty sweet.
1: Yeah. But I've never walked out of a movie because like I making anything is a miracle. I took the time to be there. I'm going to be there. It might turn around. Look, yesterday I watched Mortal Kombat 2 and Blue Heron in the same day.
0: Yeah, those are two extremes of the same.
1: I think it would be the epitome of the spectrum of filmmaking. Mortal Kombat 2 is a movie. Great movie. Great movie. I enjoyed it. It's like watching. It's like watching the video game come to life. I won't remember it in a little bit. Blue Heron, first half an hour, I was like, what's this about? What's going on here? What's this hype about?
0: And then the turn happens.
1: Turn happens. And my wife and I probably spent the next, firstly, when the turn happened, I said, what just happened? And then after the movie, after we finished it, we talked about it for about 20 minutes. And then we went and brushed our teeth and got ready for bed. And then we laid in bed and talked about it for another half an hour. Incredible.
0: Unbelievable.
1: Yeah.
0: Proudest moment of your career.
1: That's hard. There's been a lot of proud moments. Proud moments for me is when our show won a Canadian Screen Award for Best Comedy Series after season two. That was incredible. But for me, proudest moment of my career might be happening right now. Rahul Chattavelli is the executive producer and writer of a show called 18 to 35 that I got to executive produce. He brought me on. The proudest moment of my career right now is elevating people, is recognizing the privilege that I've gotten to this point and now putting the ladder down to bring people with me.
0: Beautiful.
1: So yeah, I can say, you know, winning CSAs, having my own comedy, Kim's Convenience, last one. Right now it's seeing someone like Rahul and helping other creators live their dream, and making anything is so hard. And I've learned in my career, so just make cool things with good people.
0: What's your, this is a Newfoundland term, yeah. At least in St. John, I don't know if it's a full Newfoundland term, at least a St. John's term. When we were in school and it was like they would show a movie in the afternoon or there'd be sort of like something going on that wasn't sitting in your desks, they would tell us to bring a party lunch. Mm-hmm. A party lunch is a bag of chips, mm-hmm. a chocolate bar, and a can of soda, mm-hmm. each of your choosing. Mm-hmm. What is your party lunch? What kind of chips? What kind of bar? What kind of drink?
1: Chips would be sour cream and onion, ruffled sour cream and onion, or ruffled ketchup chips. Those two.
0: I didn't know there were ruffled ketchup chips.
1: That's a new thing. So this wouldn't have existed when I was a kid. Or Old Dutch kettle cooked mesquite barbecue. Those are my chips. Candy bar would probably have been a Score bar.
0: Oh, I love Score bar.
1: Score is classy. Score is the classiest candy bar.
0: Yeah.
1: The black wrapper with the red writing.
0: So thin.
1: It's an alluring, sexy candy bar.
0: It is. It's a very erotic candy bar.
1: It's an erotic candy bar. And you eat it, and it just doesn't go down your throat. It sticks in your teeth. The aftertaste is there to remind you of the experience you just had. So those two. And then pop, Tahiti treat.
0: I never had a Tahiti treat.
1: You never had a Tahiti treat?
0: I don't think I've ever heard of it.
1: Tahiti treat, or I think it's now called Tahitian treat. Tahiti treat is like a red fruit punch. I remember growing up as a kid getting Tahiti treat. Then they stopped selling it. Now they have it back in Canada, but only at specialty shops. Tahiti treat is a gift from the heavens that is so packed with sugar. Because I drank one recently and I thought my teeth were going to fall out. But as a child, hook it up to the veins because that was going in me. So if I had mesquite barbecue, kettle cooked chips, a Score bar, and Tahiti treat, ooh, that was a party.
0: You wouldn't sleep for a couple of days, though. I'm not going to lie to you. You'd be up for a while. A lot of sugar there. What are you looking forward to the most about hosting the Canadian Screen Awards?
1: I'm looking forward to, one, the opening that we're working on. I'm very excited about it. I'm excited to give my friends, my peers, people I look up to, their flowers, because I feel like Canadian TV and film is having a moment right now. And the idea that I get to be the orchestrator of that is so exciting. My entire career feels like he shouldn't be here. I should not have this. I shouldn't have had these shows. I shouldn't have had these opportunities. So now I get to host this show. Oh, I'm just going to run with it. So that's what I'm excited about. I feel like my whole career, I shouldn't have been here.
0: It's a beautiful thing. I'm glad you are here and I'm glad you're doing this work. I'm glad you're hosting this show. I think you should maybe give a Tahiti treat to everyone who wins.
1: Can we do that?
0: I mean, you could probably do that, right?
1: I feel like there's going to be some health concerns, but maybe. I feel like I need to get a crate of Tahiti treat for everyone in the audience.
0: I think so too. Andrew, thanks for coming in. Congratulations.
1: Thank you so much for having me.
0: Thank you so much to Andrew Fung for coming in. Be sure to tune in to the Canadian Screen Awards this Sunday at 8 p.m. You can watch it on CBC, CBC Gem, Crave, CTV, Global, and Stack TV. I believe the Canadian Academy will be sending a bunch of carrier pigeons out into the skies to let you know, if you don't have a TV around, who won the Canadian Screen Awards. That is it for Q Today. Tomorrow, the legendary actor Paul Gross will be here. He's starring in a new production of Samuel Beckett's Waiting for Godot. He'll tell you why he thinks that play is one of the greatest feats of human civilization. That's tomorrow on the show. See you soon. Up there with the Tahiti treat. We'll see you tomorrow, later on.
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6: We're bringing you The Current from Victoria, British Columbia today, and there's a lot to talk about in this province. We'll speak with the Premier of BC, David Eby. That's coming up on The Current Review.
7: From CBC News, the world is sour. I'm Neil Kumar. This year's wildfire season is already underway. Today, the federal government presented its wildfire forecast. Kate Kyle has the details.
8: While the wildfire season is underway, it's off to a quieter start than in recent years. But Yann Boulanger with Natural Resources Canada says it probably won't stay that way.
9: This season retains the potential to be a significant one right across the country.
8: British Columbia faces the highest wildfire risk, particularly in July. Southern Ontario and Quebec will likely peak in June. And in the last few days, there's already been an increase in fire activity in Manitoba, Saskatchewan, and the Northwest Territories.
10: We know that situation can change rapidly.
8: Eleanor Olszewski is the Federal Minister of Emergency Management and Community Resilience.
10: And that's why preparedness matters in every community.
8: And she says that's why Ottawa has funded expansions in Canada's aerial firefighting capacity and modernizing alert systems. Kate Kyle, CBC News, Yellowknife.
7: The demand for mental health services is surging across Canada, and it's taking a toll on both doctors and patients. A new report suggests more and more people are turning to family physicians and pediatricians for help. Deshauna Reed tells us more.
11: I was bullied a lot at school, so it caused a lot of depression and trauma.
12: Regan Doyle battles addiction and bipolar disorder. Regan can't afford to pay for private treatment, at times going to the emergency department for help. A new report from the Canadian Institute for Health Information sheds light on another place Canadians are turning to. The new research found visits to family doctors for psychotherapy and counseling has increased almost 50% since 2015, while pediatricians saw a 60% increase in those visits. Vancouver family physician Dr. Rita McCracken estimates 20 to 25% of her patients come from mental health and addiction issues.
13: For some of my patients, I'm the only place that they can go.
12: But addressing their unique needs, such as longer appointments and ongoing specialized care, is a challenge. Tashauna Reed, CBC News, Toronto.
7: Police say a 14-year-old girl who was missing for almost 2 weeks has been found safe in a home in Toronto. Her disappearance sparked an intensive search. Police Superintendent Don Boulanger says so far there have been no arrests.
14: Our investigation will now turn to whether or not there is any evidence of criminality associated to her prolonged disappearance.
7: Boulanger says the girl appears to be in good health and her parents are relieved. Hospital staff are now examining her physical and emotional state. The family had been offering a $25,000 reward for information leading to her safe return. In Ottawa, police say that a six-year-old has died after being found in the Rideau River. The child was reported missing just after 5 p.m. local time. Paramedics performed life-saving efforts before the child died in hospital a short time later. Police say the investigation is ongoing. The CFL has signed a six-year broadcast agreement reportedly worth $500 million. Julia Wong has the details.
15: Looking for the rouge and the win!
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16: 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Some preseason games and creator collaborations will be available on YouTube. 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
7: And that is The World This Hour. For CBC News, I'm Neil Kumar.
18: Good evening, I'm Simon Nakaneshny with your Environment Canada weather forecast. In Montreal, cloudy tonight, chance of showers, a low 12. Tomorrow, rain and a high of 17 degrees. For Quebec City, a 60% chance of showers overnight, the low 6. Also a chance of rain tomorrow, 14 the high. In Sherbrooke tonight, chance of showers as well, the low 9. Tomorrow, rain at times heavy, high 15. And for Gaspé, the rain should end this evening, then cloudy, the low plus 3. Mainly cloudy tomorrow and a high of 8 degrees.

0: I know I won't be able to get everything that I want. I know Premier Smith won't be able to get everything that she wants, but that is Canada, is we have to find a path forward.
1: It was signed with a flourish. Alberta and the federal government inked a memorandum of understanding that paves the way for a pipeline to the BC coast, but BC was not at the table. Alberta's Danielle Smith says this deal is proof that Canada works. BC Premier David Eby says it's rewarding bad behavior for a province threatening to leave Canada. We are here in Victoria, and in a moment, the Premier David Eby on pipelines, property rights, and the hardest issue he says he has ever faced as a politician. Also this morning, Sidewalk Talks Victoria is a simple idea. He set up a couple of chairs at the library and asked passersby to have a chat. Coming up, we'll pull up a chair and hear about what it means to be a good listener at a time when people are looking for connection with others. And later,
2: one of the wonderful things about being in the colony around chick hatching time is that before the chicks hatch, you can actually hear them calling to the parent from inside the egg.
1: When Victoria's Louise K. Blight traveled to Antarctica to study penguins, she says it felt like going to the moon. Her new book is about living for 3 months at the southern tip of the world and getting close to creatures that never learned to be afraid of humans. In an hour, life in an incredibly cold and beautiful place, the power of solitude, and what it's like to be courted by an emperor penguin. But we begin with the politics of a pipeline in British Columbia. From Victoria, BC, I'm Matt Galloway. And this is The Current Review. It's the west coast of Canada, but British Columbia finds itself at the center in many ways of a political debate on what the Prime Minister calls nation-building projects. A pipeline to move Alberta oil to the BC coast has proven to be a flashpoint in the relations between the two provinces, as has Premier Danielle Smith's decision to hold a referendum on a referendum about whether her province would be better off outside of Canada. I spoke with BC Premier David Eby yesterday in his office at the provincial legislature. Here's our conversation. Premier Eby, thank you for taking time.
3: Well, thanks for having me.
1: You are just back from an interesting meeting, and I want to talk about that in a moment. But we like to say that the program, The Current, is about kind of Canadians explaining themselves to each other. Mm. We were just in Alberta doing that, speaking with the Premier, Danielle Smith, about what she thinks Canadians don't understand, and the rest of the country about that province. What is it that you think people across the country don't understand about British Columbia right now?
3: Well, I guess the piece that I try hard to let people know about is the opportunity that's present here in British Columbia that we're delivering on in terms of the kind of economy we want to build as Canadians following the Trump attacks that we faced on major industries here in Canada. You know, here in British Columbia, from the ports to resources, life sciences and tech, mining opportunities, energy, you know, we have what the world needs. We're leading Canada in capital investment, and we will continue to do so into the future, I hope, with the policies that we're putting in place to really accelerate that.

0: give you an idea about the agenda items we had on the list. It was economic corridors across the country, how provinces were going to work together. It was national defense and national defense-related investments. It was breaking down internal trade barriers so that we could have one consistent market across Canada for goods and services, and there'd be opportunities for businesses to sell, Canadian businesses to sell to Canadians more easily than they sell to the United States, for example. Mm-hmm. And so regardless of which topic it was, the elephant in the room was the referendum question in Alberta. I mean, how do you talk about national defense investments in Alberta if they're talking about leaving the country? How do you talk about internal trade barriers when one province is talking about putting up international barriers? And so that was the tension and the omnipresent kind of behind the issue feeling, at least for me. I don't want to speak for the other premiers. Like, man, this feels weird.
1: Is that what it felt like? It felt weird?
0: It felt weird to me. Yeah. You know, we're talking about simultaneously about unifying policy across provinces and territories to reduce friction at the same time as Alberta is talking about increasing that friction by separating from the country.
1: And so you had made comments talking about...
0: Actually, that's unfair. Not Alberta. Premier Smith.
1: Hmm. But you had made comments about people, separatist premiers. Do you think she's a separatist? Do you think Danielle Smith is a separatist?
0: Well, I struggle to know for sure, to be frank. You know, when I speak with Premier Smith, either behind the scenes or in front of the cameras, she says very clearly, I'm going to campaign remain. I mean, I think that's unfortunate language given the Brexit history.
1: She said she was going to vote to stay.
0: Campaign remain, vote to remain in Canada. And you know, we put on our FIFA jerseys, the Canada jerseys all together, stood together. And she's really advancing this referendum question. The courts said, no, don't go ahead. You haven't engaged First Nations. There was an opportunity to take a step back. She's pushing the question still. And we had a musician at the event who was introduced as a friend of the premier, sang a song about independence being in his veins. It's just hard to really grapple with exactly. And maybe that's the challenge in Alberta right now. But I just don't know, given the premier's actions versus what she's saying, where she falls on this. And I really am encouraging her, have encouraged her privately and publicly to not pursue this strategy. That is the last thing the country needs right now.
1: The dispute and the issue of separation is one of those points of contention, but the dispute more broadly is around the idea of a potential pipeline. What would it take for British Columbia to turn a no into a yes on that pipeline?
0: Well, I mean, it's an interesting question because the perspective from British Columbia, at least my perspective, is that Premier Smith and the Prime Minister have been sitting down, that the Prime Minister has all the authorities he needs, just like the last one, to run a pipeline through British Columbia over provincial objections, that Premier Smith has managed to get the national carbon price changed, national methane emission rules changed in order to facilitate this project going ahead, commitments of billions of dollars in support for carbon capture that are not available to British Columbia. It seems to me like she's doing very well without British Columbia in the room or at the table. Huge frustration to me. But the idea that somehow British Columbia is blocking this from happening while she and the Prime Minister advance this work without British Columbia in the room is bizarre to me.
1: She said that specifically. She says that BC and politicians, the leadership of British Columbia, are putting barriers in place to us getting our product to market. And she blames you for that.
0: Yeah, she has been blaming a lot of people lately for her decisions.
1: So you're the leadership of BC. So
0: absolutely. No, I'm
1: part of that leadership.
0: I'm one
1: certainly.
0: In a long list of people she's blaming for her separation referendum. She, to my mind, has got the Prime Minister, changed national policy. I'm hearing less and less talk about there need to be a private proponent advancing this pipeline project, which means very likely significant tax dollars will be involved in this.
1: That's what you believe?
0: Yeah,
1: the Canadians will put up money for this pipeline.
0: We have actual pipeline projects in British Columbia. We know what they look like. So LNG Canada Phase 2, it's a consortium of four state-owned companies internationally that's advancing this project. We work with them. They have specific routes. They're tendering for construction. They're doing their assessments. We've been working with them for years. And there's nothing like that on the other side. There's no environmental assessments. There's no route. There's no proponent. And so, you know, it doesn't seem to me that British

0: Columbia is the one that is preventing this from happening. The absence of a proponent, the absence of a route seem to be much larger issues.
1: Is there any route that you would consider? People have said that perhaps the grand bargain that BC could strike with the federal government is a southern route. Is that a route that you would consider?
0: Well, in order for British Columbia to strike a bargain, we need to be at the table. And I have been very frank at the tables I have been at with the Prime Minister and with Premier Smith that there is absolutely no way that British Columbia will ever support the lifting of the tanker ban or running a pipe through to the North Coast to put heavy oil into our pristine North Coast, threatening a $2 billion economy and repeating experiences like the Exxon Valdez and the Nathan Stewart spills. We just don't want it. And end of story. And yet, that continues to be the route that Premier Smith is advocating for. And so, you know, to the extent that there is the possibility of a grand bargain, we have to be sitting at the table together. Currently, the carbon price change costs British Columbia, by my estimate, about $250 million in the next 3 years, because we have a different carbon tax system here for large polluters, where they actually have to pay. And Alberta negotiated a lower price. And so where does that leave us in British Columbia? So these are the kinds of things that you can work out at a table when you're there, but British Columbia hasn't been at the table.
1: It's interesting because there's polling that suggests a majority of Canadians support a pipeline from Alberta to the BC coast. They think it's in the national interest. The Angus Reid Institute found late last year that support in this province outweighs opposition. 53% of British Columbians that they polled are in favor of a pipeline through this province. So if that's the case, how do you justify your opposition?
0: Well, a majority of people also support maintaining the oil tanker ban off the North Coast. I suspect the polling would be quite different if the conversation was about taxpayers paying for it, just like the pipeline we already own, which is a $34 billion pipeline that was paid for by taxpayers and that Premier Smith cites as a reason why she's separating.
1: Let me just ask you one final question on this, which is you have said Canada, these are your words, Canada cannot work if separatists and separatist premiers get all the attention of the federal government. Do you think Canada is working right now?
0: I think, you know, and it's interesting given the questions leading to this point, but I think it's, and my response is frankly, but the country is working better than it has in a long time. And I think, you know, even despite the referendum question, the Alberta pipeline project tension between us and Alberta and the North Coast tanker ban, the premiers are all sitting at the table. We're all working together to find a path forward. And at the premier level, we're working well together. My pitch to the Prime Minister has been, and he has been receptive to that, we're in negotiations right now. We need an agreement between us about how British Columbia projects can get priority. I'm very glad that we're making progress on that because British Columbia needs that level of attention that Alberta gets. And so I think actually we're in a much better position as Canadians than we've been, which is why it is so frustrating to have a referendum question about whether or not this country should stick together. At the exact moment, it feels like we're turning the corner on these things and we're going to be able to find a path forward. I know I won't be able to get everything that I want. I know Premier Smith won't be able to get everything that she wants, but that is Canada, as we have to find a path forward.
1: Let me ask you about one of the other issues that you have top of mind right now, and this is the couple of court decisions on Indigenous rights and title in this province, the Cowichan Aboriginal title ruling and the Court of Appeal decision on UNDRIP and mineral development. You call these rulings, in your words, dramatic, overreaching, and unhelpful. Why that language to talk about those rulings?
0: Well, we have to take a bit of a step back because not all of your listeners will be familiar with the situation in British Columbia, which is that the majority of the province was settled without treaties. This makes us unique in Federation. And the consequence of that has been a series of court decisions that have recognized Indigenous rights and title across huge swaths of British Columbia. And that continues. We had a decision over about a 200,000 square hectare island. The Nuchatlet First Nation just won an Indigenous title claim. So given that reality in our province, we've been trying to find ways to stay out of court, to work collaboratively, and not spend less money on lawyers, and try to work together to reach agreements outside of court. This is something the courts have been asking us to do for a long time. Premier Horgan, when he brought forward the Declaration Act and it was voted for unanimously in the legislature, it was meant to do that. Set out a schedule by which we were going to do the work to recognize Indigenous rights and BC laws, to find pathways to move forward, support language training, child and youth agreements, that kind of thing. The court decisions basically, instead of reducing, like the Declaration Act was meant to reduce the number of court cases in the conflict, the court cases have now opened up the possibility of a significant increase in litigation. Because on our reading of the case, and this is government's reading, Anyone can bring forward a challenge to a BC law as inconsistent with the Declaration Act, including, for example, American tribes, individuals, organizations that are non-Indigenous organizations. And that is just the complete antithesis of what the point of the law was. So that was my frustration about the court decision. We've gotten leave to the Supreme Court of Canada. We'll make our case there. But at the end of the day, as a province, we have to find a way to reach these agreements, and it won't matter who's in government, to reach these agreements with First Nations and be able to move forward.
1: The First Nations, who are at the center of the Cowichan decision, said that the comments that you made were at best misleading, at worst deliberately inflammatory. You have resource developers who say that you've created uncertainty. It doesn't seem like anybody is happy with these decisions. How much has this damaged the work and the project of reconciliation, do you think, in this province?
0: Yeah, I think the court decisions have been a big challenge for us. The Cowichan decision and the point of conflict in those early days with the First Nation, we've since issued a statement together about private property and the need to protect it, and that the nations are not seeking to take people's homes and businesses. But the tension in the Cowichan case is around private property and around how Indigenous title applies to people's homes, to the property belonging to businesses, and it has opened up a lot of anxiety in the province.
1: And so when people feel that, again, if you go back to that idea of the project of reconciliation, what does that do to that project if people feel that, your word, anxiety?
0: Yeah, well, so the concern I have around the court decisions is that they open up two fronts. One is litigation. One is anxiety in the public about the security of their homes and private businesses. That makes it challenging for us to be able to work together collaboratively and to build that public support and consensus for this work. It makes it harder, and this is already very hard work. But it's important also to recognize that the Conservatives, and they've weaponized this very effectively politically, are wrong. We have seen a record level of capital investment in this project, in this province, in major projects that require cooperation and participation with First Nations. We have seen a record number of agreements with First Nations around child and youth support, around Indigenous language training, around agreements that lift up whole communities and create employment. We had the first joint environmental assessment of a mining project done in partnership with First Nation and the provincial government that's going to result in thousands of jobs. And that's with the Tahltan First Nation in Northwest BC. So big, big successes if we can just find a way to be able to have the courts recognize that government wants to do this work, that we are doing this work, and it's best done between government and the nations wherever we can.
1: You said this is the hardest work that you've ever had to take on as premier. Why is it so hard?
0: Well, it's hard because there is a legal reality here. There's the reality of Indigenous rights and title in our province, the fact that it was settled without treaty, and any government would have to deal with that. There is also a deep history of distrust.
1: Do you think you've added to that in the actions that you've taken?
0: Well, every single effort has been around trying to navigate two competing views, and the competing views in caricature are the Conservative view, and that this is not a caricature, they've said it, we need to stop all conversations with First Nations, and then the view that is wrongly attributed to First Nations, that they are coming for people's homes and businesses, which is absolutely false.
1: I just wonder what your role in this is. You proposed amendments that was met with opposition from First Nations, who said that they lost trust in you, from members of your own caucus. And again, it feels like not a lot of people are happy with the state of affairs right now. I just wonder to what extent you own some of that.
0: Yeah, well, nobody's happy. I'm not happy. And I think, you know, certainly with the benefit of hindsight, there are changes that we would have made.
1: Like what?
0: First of all, understanding the court decision and how they understood the Interpretation Act changes. We would have been, I was the Attorney General, we introduced those. We said where there's uncertainty in the law, you should prefer the interpretation consistent with the Declaration Act. The court understood that to be that we brought the whole Declaration Act into BC law, and that is not helpful. And so there are technical pieces like that, but I would never change the direction of the government in terms of trying to find a path where we're staying out of court, where we're reaching agreements outside of court. And it is the only path forward to reduce permit times for major projects that create employment, that create opportunities for revenue for government, and that are a path forward for this province. This is a generations-old debate in British Columbia. Mm. It will continue. But ideally, we can continue to demonstrate success in moving forward, how it lifts everybody's boat when we do this work properly.
1: Let me ask you this just finally. You started your career as a human rights lawyer. You were working for civil liberties, social justice. As premier, you have scrapped the consumer carbon price. You rolled back drug decriminalization. You're grappling now with this issue of of DRIPA and what that means to people in this province, people across the province. You once said, these are your words, the reason I got into law school was to sue politicians, not become a politician, and so it's strange that I find myself here, but I'm glad for the opportunity. Do you think that law student would vote for you today?
0: Yeah, I think, you know, the reality of working for a different constituency as premier than I did as an activist law student, where I was working for one neighborhood in the downtown east side, has changed me, has changed my approach. I find that my old approach as an activist lawyer of conflict, litigation, confrontation, is sometimes effective in this job. But that was like my only tool as a young activist. In this role, there's opportunity for collaboration. There is a need for compromise. And there's a need to recognize when a policy that you really thought would work, drug decriminalization is a good one. I really believed, as did many people, including all the chiefs of police here in the province, that by giving people the chance to enter into treatment, to not face criminal prosecution, was going to result in significant reduction of stigma and improved conditions of life for drug users as well as broader communities. Didn't work that way. So also being able to recognize when you're wrong and find a path forward to getting to where you want to get, which is recognizing the human rights of people, ensuring they have dignity, giving them the opportunity to rebuild their lives.
1: Part of this is
0: what
1: that young lawyer would have thought of you, the politician. There have been longtime NDP activists who say you have a prodigious record of capitulation, that they wonder what you believe because of the changes that you've made. And yes, compromise is part of politics, but what would that young lawyer have thought of David Eby now?
0: Yeah, well, I think, you know, for all of us politicians, some of our hardest critics are in our own parties. I maintain the values that I started this work with, lifting up the human dignity of people. But the path to find and to realize those values, especially with a province as diverse and remarkable as this one, is different than I would have taken in those days as a committed activist. I've been an NDP member for a long time. I railed against many, many leaders of the NDP for their compromises. I think it's a proud tradition. I hope that those young activists enter into politics and do this work like I did. And we need to maintain those ideals, but we also have to deliver for people in a very meaningful and real way.
1: Not just in this province, but right across the country.
0: Exactly right.
1: Yeah. I'm really glad to have the chance to talk to you. Thank you for taking, you're a busy man, so thank you for taking time to talk to us.
0: Thanks for the time.
1: Thank you.
2: That's BC Premier David Eby. You're listening to The Current Review on CBC Radio 1. I'm Matt Galloway. The idea is pretty simple. You set up some chairs on a busy street corner and invite passersby to have a chat. For about 2 years now, Sidewalk Talk Victoria has been getting together once a month volunteers who call themselves listeners to welcome passersby with the offer of an open ear and an open heart. We're meeting Cassandra Little outside the Victoria Library, one of the group's regular listening haunts.
1: What is Sidewalk Talk?
3: Well, it's like a nationwide organization where we create spaces on the sidewalk for people to be heard. And usually the question, simple question, it's like, what's on your mind? And they get to share whatever they want. And we've had ranges of people from like 6 years old to like 70 years old. It's been wide ranges of topics and, you know, explorations of what people have to say or want to share. So, yeah. And then they just, you know, when it feels complete, and they go about their day.
1: When people sit down, are they automatically willing to open up and share what's really on their mind? There are layers and layers to that. Do you know what I mean?
3: Yeah, there's especially when you're sitting down with a stranger, some people are very uncomfortable. So it takes a little bit for them to like land or like, you know, feel that comfort or trust with the person. Because obviously we don't know each other. And so, yeah, there's, you know, sometimes they'll just talk and say random things and then they'll kind of eventually get to the heart of what's really going on for them. But some people, on the other hand, are just so open and they'll share whatever, whether it's a challenge or there's something that they're celebrating.
1: Why do you think they do that? I mean, why is it that somebody would show up to talk to a stranger and unload themselves to a stranger in some ways?
3: Yeah, I mean, I think, you know, for most of the people I've talked to is that, like, they just want someone to share with. A lot of people just feel really isolated and alone. And again, it's like that lost art of listening. You know, not everyone knows how to listen. You know, there's people in their life that they can maybe talk to, but not necessarily be heard and seen in a way that lets them know that they're okay.
4: You've said this a couple of times, but the lost art of listening. How did we lose the art of listening? Because you could imagine that there are people who are listening to this who think, well, I'm listening. I mean, I'm a good listener. I'm paying attention. Right. I'm listening to you right now. Yeah. What is the lost art? How did we lose that?
3: Yeah, I mean, that's a good question. I think maybe I feel like it's lost because we are in our heads a lot and not as much in our hearts. And so there's a different kind of presence and connection with others when we're kind of maybe thinking about to say or not fully really hearing what they're saying. So there's something about like just being in our hearts and connecting with each other that I think is a muscle or a practice.
4: How do you want people to be different after they leave, after they've talked to you and you've listened and then they get up from the bench and they go off into the world and do whatever they're going to do? How do you want them to be different?
3: Yeah, I think just knowing that they're not alone, you know, and knowing that there's a space for them here and like their voice matters. And I definitely have seen that with multiple people. They're, you know, sometimes they leave with like a little bit of pep in their step. You know, I had one gentleman that came and brought me a flower back because he was so grateful for just having that space. You know, it was only 5-10 minutes of a space. It was a small time frame, but I think that's how I would say, you know, if they can just feel like they're seen and heard.
4: It's a real sign of respect when you can do that, right? I mean, yes, it's about listening to somebody, but it's also about caring about somebody.
3: Yeah, I mean, we all want to be seen and heard, and I think that's a fundamental like thing that we all carry. And so if we can offer that in that simple gesture of a curiosity and a reflection of what they're saying, then people get to receive that, even in a small little amount. Like, it doesn't take a whole lot.
4: Cassandra, thank you very much.
3: Yeah, thank you very much.
2: That's Cassandra Little. She's a listener with Sidewalk Talk Victoria. You're listening to The Current Review on CBC Radio 1. I'm Matt Galloway. What is that we're listening to? What type of animal is that? I'll give you a second. That is the sound of the Adélie penguin. Adélie penguins are the most widespread species of penguins in the Antarctic, also the smallest. And one place that you can find them is Cape Royds, at the world's southernmost penguin colony. Louise K. Blight is one of the very few people who has spent time there, living alongside those penguins and doing field research. Louise is a conservation biologist, adjunct associate professor at the University of Victoria's School of Environmental Studies, and her new book about her time in Antarctica is called Where the Earth Meets the Sky, A Story of Penguins, People, and Place in Antarctica. Louise K. Blight is in our studio in Victoria, British Columbia. Louise, good morning.
5: Good morning.
2: For a lot of us, and I was saying just before we started, I've always wanted to go to Antarctica. For a lot of us, it feels like an unreachable place in some ways. It's mysterious. It's very far away from most of us. When you went there for the very, very first time, what do you remember about the moment you arrived?
5: Well, I actually remember crossing into Antarctic waters on the ship that I was on because, as someone on the ship said, you know, you'll get up one morning and it'll feel like somebody has opened the door to the freezer. And indeed, that's what it's like. You got onto deck and you've been on the ship's deck and the weather's been somewhat temperate. And then all of a sudden you cross the Antarctic Circumpolar Current, which is the marine system that isolates Antarctica from the rest of the world. And suddenly you're in Antarctica. The air is extremely cold. It's freezing. And then you start looking out for icebergs looming out of the mist, and then you start to see them. And then eventually you get to the land itself where there are things like penguins.
2: What do you love about it down there?
5: It's just unbelievably beautiful. The word unspoiled comes to mind. It's not unspoiled. There's been a long history of human presence there in terms of whalers and sealers and so on. But, you know, there is no permanent human population there. There are just a handful of research stations, and the life is so rich there, you know, hundreds and thousands of whales and millions of penguins and seals and so on. And it's just an immense wilderness with very little indication of human presence.
2: You say that, that when you learned about this trip that you write about in this book and going down to Cape Royds, you felt like you were told you were going to the moon.
5: Yeah, that's right. As you said, it seems like an otherworldly place. It's a place that people think about going and can't go to. So it seems like a place that you will never get to go. And then when you're told that you are able to go and work there, it just seems like an unreal experience. And then on a more practical level, it is a place that people train for going to space.
2: Explain what you were doing down there. You weren't training to go to space. You were there to study penguins and study the landscape that they live on. Just describe what you were sent down to do.
5: On that particular trip and on a subsequent one, actually, I was working there as a field assistant on a long-term research project on Adélie penguins. And so we were studying essentially their biology, but the study is still going on in a different phase, but that particular phase was called the geographic structuring of Adélie penguin populations. And so Ross Island has three penguin colonies on them. There's Cape Royds, Cape Bird, and Cape Crozier. And Cape Royds, where I was, had about 3,000 pairs of penguins. Cape Bird had about 25,000 pairs, and Cape Crozier has about 250,000 pairs of penguins. So that's a lot of penguins. It's a lot of penguins. You know, it's pairs, so that's double that. It's 500,000 penguins plus the chicks and so on. It's, about a million birds at one place. Anyway, the research question was, why are the colonies structured in the way that they are? Why is one small, one medium, one large, and how are the birds moving along the colonies and around the colonies? So we were documenting breeding success, and we were also documenting movement of penguins in relation to a very, very large iceberg that had jammed up against Ross Island and had been there for a couple of years and had actually changed the ice movement patterns in the whole Ross Sea, which is the body of water that the island is that it faces.
2: You say we, because you were there not on your own, you were there with a legend in this field, right? Somebody who is a renowned penguin researcher. Tell me about him.
5: I was with my colleague, David Ainley, who has been studying Adélie penguins since he did his PhD on them in, I think, the 1970s. And he is definitely a giant in the field of seabird research, particularly penguin research. And I was fortunate enough to be studying with him for that season and subsequently.
2: When you go down, you were there for a good chunk of time, right? When you go down to a place like that, that is as isolated as it is with just one other person, and you write about this, that it could get tricky. Interpersonal conflict and tension is the greatest source of stress in polar expeditions, you write. And David, in addition to being a legend in the field, as you say, does not really have the gift of jabber. What was that like, being stuck there with one other person who didn't talk an awful lot?
5: Yes, barely at all. I mean, it's difficult. And one of the reasons I imagine I was offered the position in the first place is that I've worked at remote seabird colonies quite a bit. So it certainly wasn't the first time that I had been in the middle of nowhere with a small crew. I've done that in Canada as well. It's a challenge, but I'm not a particularly talkative person either. And I think, as I think I say in the book, it would have been harder for me to be there with somebody who was really chatty than really silent. And I think you just come up with strategies for, you know, getting along with your campmate because you need to. And, you know, I just felt so incredibly, or came to realize I was so incredibly lucky to be there, that something as trivial as whether we had long conversations or not didn't really end up mattering that much.
2: Antarctica is, as you describe it, a continent of extremes. It is the highest, driest, windiest, but also the coldest place on Earth. Is that right?
5: Mm-hmm.
2: And it's never been inhabited by an indigenous people.
5: That's correct.
2: What surprised you the most about living down there?
5: I think what surprised me initially when I got there was just how different that part of Antarctica is from the Antarctic Peninsula where I'd worked. You know, Antarctica's a, you know, it's a continent. It's big. It's bigger than Australia. And so, of course, parts of it will be different from other parts. But, you know, you kind of think of it in your mind as the land of ice and, as you said, coldest place and so on. But there are differences within that. And so I was further south at Ross Island than I'd ever been before. And it really is extreme there. The weather is extreme. It's extremely cold, even in the summer. Everything's covered in ice. And so I think I was surprised. Not surprised. It was the barrenness of it was unexpected to me. And then I was somewhat, I suppose, I don't know if I can say pleasantly surprised, but I really came to enjoy the isolation of it.
2: You were sleeping in a tent, is that right?
5: That's right. We had a single room research hut, which was where our desks and our supplies and our cooking facilities and so on were, our heater, our electronics. And then I had a mountaineering tent outside that I slept in.
2: That sounds cold.
5: It was cold, certainly at the beginning of the season and at the end of the season. I would get in my sleeping bag wearing, you know, all of my long underwear and scarf and hat and do sit-ups to warm up before I went to sleep and zip the sleeping bag's hood up around my head. In the middle of the summer, it was warmer in the tent. You know, when it's not blowing, it's not windy, it's a lot warmer.
2: And you'd have to sleep with earplugs because of the wind.
5: When it wasn't windy, it was as quiet as you can imagine. And when it was windy, yes, it was horrifically noisy.
2: And the sun never set the whole time you were there? You were living in continuous daylight?
5: I got there in the middle of November, early November. And for the first maybe week, the sun dipped below the mountains for, you know, a couple of hours a night. But of course, it didn't get dark. Mm. And then after that, the sun was just up in the sky the whole time.
2: What does that do to somebody?
5: Well, it makes you very energetic to have 24 hours of daylight. One of the things I write about in the book is how your circadian rhythm starts slipping. So you kind of lose your sense of day and night because there is no real day or night. And eventually you start going to bed. You know, I'm kind of a night owl anyway. And so I would tend to go to bed late. And then I just started going to bed later and later until I was getting to sleep at around 3:30 in the morning. And then you have to get up and work, of course. So you get up at somewhat of a normal time. And you don't really notice how tired you are because there's so much sun and you have so much energy from it. But eventually you start crashing.
2: When you're on a place like that, in a place like that, there are specific things that you need to adhere to, including the Antarctic Treaty, which means you leave no trace in order to protect the environment. And you talk a lot in the book, this is like TMI, but you talk a lot in the book about the toilet situation. You say the whole experience feels more like being left outside like a sacrificial goat than answering the call of nature. Understanding that this is a family program, can you describe the toilet situation?
5: Yes, everybody wants to know about the toilet situation when you work in remote places. How does that work?
2: It sounds gnarly in the book, but yeah, continue.
5: Yes, it's, you know, being in the field can be pretty primitive at times. It's all set up around the need to ship human waste off the continent, and that used to not be the case. McMurdo Station used to just flush everything into McMurdo Sound, but now solid waste and liquid waste has to be separated and shipped off the continent. So urine is poured into 50-gallon drums, and those are shipped off, and the same with solid waste. It's just shipped off the continent at the end of the season in buckets and presumably sent off to be incinerated in the States somewhere. We never really knew.
2: You also say in the book that it's a kind of place where death is standing behind you, waiting to tap you on the shoulder if you make the wrong move.
5: Yeah, it's certainly a place where you need to really be aware of safety all the time. You know, you're extremely well trained to go there. I had a lot of safety training for remote research sites before I went there. And then you have what's called sea ice training. You have a day of sea ice training before you can go out in the field, and also a day of what's called snow school, which is essentially extreme weather survival training. So how to use your survival kit and basically just how to survive in extreme cold conditions.
2: Because getting it wrong would mean certain death.
5: Well, it could mean certain death, or it could mean, you know, a lot of resources have to be expended to go and rescue you.
6: Mm-hmm. You talked about, and I want to ask you about the penguins in a moment, but you talked as well earlier about the appeal of solitude. And one of the things that you write about in the book was what you were going through in your own personal life, that your sister had died of cancer. She was just 35 years old when she mm-hmm. died. Mm-hmm. And you say in the book that you craved a place where human suffering felt insignificant. What were you looking for in Antarctica?
5: Yeah, I think that was something that came up for me when I actually sat down and started writing up my journals as a book. It was something that was in my journals, and it was obviously something that was on my mind then. She'd only died probably 5 years before that, and I'd found that very hard to cope with her being so young. But also, you know, society doesn't often give people permission to grieve in the way that they need to. Grief is something that we kind of get asked to set aside after a certain period of time after the person has died. And so being somewhere where there wasn't that social pressure and where there was, you know, nothing but work and time really allowed some of that to be processed.
6: And that helped you?
5: Yes, I can't say that it completely resolved things, but it was a important turning point, I think.
6: Tell me about these penguins and what it was like to see. You're there for the breeding season, and so they arrive, they find mates, they breed, they nest, they raise their chicks. What was that like to watch?
5: It's pretty wonderful to be so synced with a part of nature's cycles. I guess one of the things I try to do in the book is write about the reality of penguins. You know, we kind of see a lot of penguin stuff in our world, and it's mostly cartoons or caricatures, but of course they're real beings with all the beauty and wildness that they have, and they're noisy and aggressive and good parents and stinky. And so we were there for that whole season experiencing that from, as I said, the males get there first. They are there building their nests, and then the females arrive. The females got there after we did. They sort of arrive en masse and go look for their mate, and then they lay their eggs. The females lay the eggs and then turn around and go back to sea pretty well right away because it's such an energetically demanding thing for the females. They weigh sort of 3 to 5 kilos. They lay 2 eggs. They're sort of a couple of 100 grams worth of eggs. So that's a pretty high proportion of her body mass. So she needs to go and feed up right away after that. So the male takes the first incubation shift. As soon as the female lays the egg, she gets up and leaves. The male takes over incubation. She goes to sea, feeds, comes back, takes the next incubation shift, and so on for about a month. Then one of the wonderful things about being in the colony around chick hatching time is that before the chicks hatch, you can actually hear them from inside their eggs. As they're starting to emerge from their eggs, they chip a little hole in the end of the egg, and you can hear them calling to the parent from inside the egg before
6: what?
5: They have even hatched. Yeah.
6: What does that sound like?
5: Oh, they're peeping and cheeping and making this very high-pitched little communication sound.
6: Penguins are really tough. The penguins that you saw are really tough, too, right? Tell me the story. There was the injured penguin that kind of exemplified this in many ways.
5: Mm-hmm. I mean, first of all, I'll say that I think one of the amazing manifestations of their toughness, but of how they've evolved, is that they are, most of the year, they're on land or back and forth between land and sea in the breeding season, which is about 3 months long. That's just the 3 months of the year. The rest of the time, they're entirely at sea and on the sea ice. So they're a marine creature. So this bird that's completely a marine creature and then becomes a terrestrial creature, and their adaptation between those two worlds is really amazing. And then the toughness that you talk about, you know, Antarctica, very demanding environment, and yet there they are thriving in it. And the particular penguin you talk about was one of our study birds. She was banded. Her number was 1091. And she came into the colony one day. I was walking around looking for banded birds, and I saw a penguin that had just come out of the ocean into the colony and was lying there in a pool of blood. And I realized that this was a penguin that had just been attacked by a leopard seal, and which is a penguin predator. It had escaped and come into the colony. As I said, she was just lying there. And then I realized that she was one of our study birds, that she was banded. And you know, thought, well, that's unfortunate, and kind of went about my day and mentioned this to my colleague, David, that this study bird was going to die. And as he said at the time, prepare to be amazed. He believed she wouldn't die. I don't think he'd seen her at that point. I thought, well, he hasn't seen her. He doesn't know in what bad shape she's in. And yet, sure enough, he was right. And then the next day, the bird had dragged herself further up the colony. She eventually ended up making it to her nest in, I think, a couple of days. And her mate, who'd been waiting a long time for her, went to sea, came back. Anyway, she survived the season. And as I said, she was very severely injured. She could barely move. She couldn't use one side of her body, bleeding profusely. And yet she healed from that.
6: That's amazing. Mm-hmm. One of the other things that you talk about in the book is that these are animals that have not developed a fear of people, right?
5: Yeah, that's right. They don't have terrestrial predators. One of their predators is called the skua. It's a gull relative, very fierce gull that feeds on, it's an omnivore like most gulls, so it feeds on all sorts of things. But one of the things they feed on are penguin eggs and chicks. Mm-hmm. So they're afraid of aerial predators, but not anything walking around. And so, yeah, you can just walk through the colony and, you know, obviously being careful of nests and so on, but there are open areas in the colony you can navigate as a researcher, and they mostly ignore you. Sometimes they'll be irritated, you know, but they're also irritated with other penguins as well. They spend a lot of time sort of defending their little nest territory from other penguins.
6: What is that like? You say in the book that we are wounded by the loss of our connection to wild beings and places. When something isn't afraid of you, what is that like?
5: I think it's a profound experience to have as a person, and I do believe that it's something that people have had in our past, and that we do miss it without really knowing about it. You know, the writer John Berger, who wrote a book called Ways of Seeing about photography, among other things, but he wrote a lot about animals. And one of the things he wrote about is that he said we go to zoos not to see animals, but to be seen by them. And I think that's profoundly true. You know, we do really value those connections with wild beings. And I don't know that we really articulate it that well as a society, but to be able to do that, you know, as a wildlife scientist, that's something I've done a lot, and you kind of never take it for granted and never not think it's wonderful.
6: There's a scene in the book that you describe in which you're lying on your stomach and an emperor penguin comes up to you and is kind of courting you. You say it was the most romantic thing that happened to you in 3 months.
5: Well, there wasn't that much romance there, so low bar, but
6: what was that like? You describe yourself as profoundly moved, one of those things that you'll never forget.
5: Well, in a way, it's astounding because there were emperor penguins around the Cape Royds colony early in the season. So these were birds that were at some stage of their breeding season, and they just come to Cape Royds because they were foraging in the water near there. And then they decided to come ashore there, sort of a small group of them, and they just wandered around for a few hours. And I was working down in the penguin colony and, of course, saw them and then decided to go and get my camera and go back down to the colony and photograph them. And by the time I got back down, there were just a couple of them left that were sitting in the middle of Pony Lake, this frozen lake that's in the middle of the colony. And I just sat down on the ice to watch them and photograph them. And they saw me sitting there. And then, you know, I switched from the telephoto to the regular lens to the wide angle zoom because they kept coming closer and closer and were eventually sitting there peering into my face. And then one of them started vocalizing at me as they do when they're courting. So really remarkable to be at the focus of a wild animal's attention in that curious and romantic way.
6: Curious and romantic way. This is a book about the penguins, but it's really in many ways about Antarctica. And you write at the beginning that it's the story of Antarctica on the cusp of change. How much mm-hmm. has the place changed, do you think? In some ways, it's become an emblem or an icon of the changing planet. People look at it as an example of how the planet is changing in some ways.
5: I mean, I can talk about it from my perspective of somebody who's worked there over several years. So sort of over half of a career, I've seen a lot of change related to climate change. I mentioned that I worked on the Antarctic Peninsula, which is a lot further north, and that area has really changed in terms of, you know, it's one of the fastest warming places on the planet. So in terms of winter sea ice extent, and then the knock-on effects that that is having on penguin populations. So Adélie penguins are much fewer than they used to be on the peninsula because they need a lot of sea ice. So a lot more Gentoo penguins now on the peninsula, which are more northerly penguin. It's moving further south. And then there's the impact of climate-related changes on emperor penguins, which just last month were assessed as endangered by the IUCN. It's the International Union for the Conservation of Nature. It's the global body that looks at whether species are threatened or endangered, and it's assessed emperors as endangered. I'm actually on the Canadian body that assesses threatened and endangered species. And so the IUCN uses the same sort of criteria that we do. One of the sets of criteria is population decline. And so you can look at past population decline, or you can project change into the future and say, we project that there will be a decline of X percent over the next three generations of the species. And that's the case with emperor penguins.
6: You say also in the book, though, that Antarctica offers the possibility for humanity to learn from its past mistakes. What do you mean by that?
5: Antarctica is run under the Antarctic Treaty System, and I think most people who work there really feel the effects of that. It's a cooperative system run by the member countries that are doing research in the Antarctic. So if you want to have a vote in what happens in the Antarctic and its surrounding waters, you need to be conducting research there. I mean, it's an international body with all the pros and cons, but it works quite collaboratively generally. And certainly on the ground in Antarctica, people are very much reflective of that. The stations that are next to each other are people are friends and cooperate across stations. And so it's very much a place where people come together to help each other and collaborate and cooperate for human survival and for the good of research and so on.
6: We could take some lessons from that.
5: Indeed.
6: You end the book with a list of 10 things that you'll miss from Antarctica. Let me ask you about two of them. One is penguin music. What does penguin music sound like?
5: Oh, it sounds like the singing penguins that you played at the beginning of the interview. Sound of a whole colony of penguins vocalizing and calling to themselves, calling to each other and to their chicks.
6: You also say you will miss the purest of solitudes. Mm-hmm. What does that feel like?
5: I think many people can have a glimpse of what that's like if you go camping or hiking or mountaineering or even just sit on the beach at sunset and you have that perfect moment of peace where it's just you and the rest of the world, you and nature. And in Antarctica, you're surrounded by that. It's huge and it's your everyday life, your everyday reality. After I finished writing the book, I read another book by a woman called Christiana Ritter, an Austrian woman. It's called A Woman in the Polar Night. And in the early 1930s, she went to Svalbard in the Arctic to go and live with her husband, who was a fur trapper, and her husband's fellow fur trapper. She lived with the two of them in this completely isolated little hut in what ended up being endless darkness. And in a similar way, she just wrote about what the world was like around her, all the subtle changes she observed every day and being immersed in nature. And in her 90s, I think she was interviewed and she said, I think that a year, in her case, was the Arctic, but she said, I think that a year in the Arctic should be compulsory for everybody and then people would know what's important in life.
6: Do you feel like you've learned what's important in life by doing this work?
5: I feel like I've had glimpses into it anyway.
6: Yeah. Lucky you. I really, really enjoyed this book and I'm really glad to have the chance to talk to you about it. Louise, thank you very much.
5: Thank you.
6: Louise K. Blight is the author of the new book, Where the Earth Meets the Sky, the story of penguins, people, and place in Antarctica, an adjunct associate professor at the University of Victoria School of Environmental Studies, and one of the bird specialists on the Committee on the Status of Endangered Wildlife in Canada. That's all the time we have for The Current Review. My name is Matt Galloway. Thanks for listening.

0: 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The future of the game is here. 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Traditional songs, acoustic sounds, hip-hop, R&B, the dance floor-filling beats of electric powwow, and everything in between. Explore the diverse sounds of contemporary indigenous music from across Turtle Island and around the world on Reclaimed, right after the news.
1: From CBC News, the World This Hour, I'm Neil Kumar. The U.S. and Iran have reached a tentative deal to extend their ceasefire for another 60 days. The problem is, President Donald Trump has yet to sign off as both sides trade more strikes and accusations. Paul Hunter has more from Washington.
2: It is all going to be the president's decision.
3: A decision, suggested U.S. Treasury Secretary Scott Bessent at the White House, that remains to be determined whether Donald Trump will sign off on what's described as a tentative agreement to extend the ceasefire in the U.S.-Iran war for 60 days. And in those 2 months, to conduct talks aimed at, among other hot-button issues, ending Iran's nuclear program.
2: Iran has to turn over their highly enriched uranium. They cannot pursue a nuclear weapon.
3: Meanwhile, the current ceasefire seems fragile, with missiles this week fired from Iran intercepted by Kuwaiti forces. If this potential deal is accepted by both sides, a number of changes would kick in. Iran would agree to not charge tolls in the Strait of Hormuz, where oil tankers have been effectively marooned by the fighting. And the U.S. would end its naval blockade of Iranian ports and ease some of its sanctions on Iran. Paul Hunter, CBC News, Washington.
1: Canada is contributing $8 million to organizations responding to the Ebola outbreak. This comes as African health officials warn that funding promises from Western nations have fallen short of what's required to contain the virus. Philip Lee Shannock reports.
4: Diseases do not respect borders.
5: Federal Health Minister Marjorie Michel says Canada will send funds to the World Health Organization, Africa Centers for Disease Control and Prevention, and agencies like the Red Cross that are on the ground working to contain the spread.
4: It is absolutely crucial that we collectively confront this Ebola outbreak.
5: It's been more than a month since the rare Bundibujo strain of Ebola was detected in the Democratic Republic of Congo. There are now more than 1,000 suspected cases and hundreds of deaths as the virus spreads to Uganda and beyond. Dr. Stephen Hoffman studies global health at York University.
6: This isn't just about Canada doing good in the world. This is about Canada and other countries, through development assistance, making the world a safer place.
5: He says drastic cuts to aid programs, particularly by the U.S., likely delayed the detection and response to this epidemic. Philip Lishanok, CBC News, Toronto.
1: Crews have recovered the remains of 6 of the 9 workers who were missing after a massive chemical tank ruptured at a paper mill in Washington state. Officials say the explosion released a flood of caustic liquid, which is capable of causing severe burns and lung injuries. Overall, 11 people were killed in the disaster, including 3 who have yet to be recovered. There were also 8 people who were injured. The incident marks one of the deadliest U.S. workplace accidents in recent decades. 4-time Stanley Cup champion Claude Lemieux has died. Lemieux began his career in the NHL with the Montreal Canadiens back in 1983. He was found dead at a business that he co-owned in Florida. Police say he died by suicide. He was 60 years old. If you or someone you know is struggling, you can reach Canada's Suicide Crisis Helpline. Just call or text 988. The mother of a newborn baby that was found dead outside Halifax last weekend has also died. Richard Cuthbertson reports.
7: The horrifying story of a newborn found dead in a wooded area has taken another terrible turn. The mother who gave birth, who arrived to hospital in critical condition last Friday, has also died. Halifax Police Constable Martin Cromwell.
8: At this point, though, the Nova Scotia Medical Examiner's Office will determine the manner and cause of death.
7: Police have said they do not believe her condition was the result of violence. The woman appeared to have just given birth, setting off an urgent search for the newborn. The body found Sunday in a wooded area. Cromwell said police were never able to speak to the woman before she died Wednesday.
8: Oh, well, that's definitely makes it more complex.
7: Two people, wife and husband Ramandeep Kaur and Sukhpreet Singh, who is related to the mother, have been charged with a number of crimes, including disposing of the baby's body and lying to police. Richard Cuthbertson, CBC News, Halifax.
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9: Good evening. I'm Simon Nakaneshny with your Environment Canada weather forecast. In Montreal, cloudy tonight, chance of showers, a low 12. Tomorrow, rain and a high of 17 degrees. For Quebec City, a 60% chance of showers overnight, the low 6. Also a chance of rain tomorrow, 14 the high. In Sherbrooke tonight, chance of showers as well, the low 9. Tomorrow, rain at times heavy, high 15. And for Gaspé, the rain should end this evening, then cloudy, the low plus 3. Mainly cloudy tomorrow and a high of 8 degrees.
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cynicism. And songs like that one are about focusing on the things we have in common rather than things that pull us further apart. I'm Jared Martineau. This is Reclaimed on CBC Music and Radio. And I want to play you something from the band Status Non-Status. They're an amalgam of Indigenous and non-Indigenous members, and their songs speak to deep feelings of isolation that can come with urban life and being removed from your culture. The band says, when you're trapped in a space full of busy people and the streets and lights of a broken city, you long for a more natural way of existing. And they wrote this one in the early hours of a new year, in the darkest time of winter, as a call toward that other life. Here's Status Non-Status with January 3rd on Reclaimed.

0: poetic piece from Anishinaabeg poet, author, and musician Leanne Botasumosake Simpson. That was Viscosity. It comes from her stunning Polaris Prize shortlisted album, Theory of Ice. And the theory Leanne sings and writes about is an almost mythic space, where time slows to the speed of her words, where music moves to the rhythm of her cadence, and that gives shape to a rippling, riveting world of freedom. I'm Jared Martineau. This is Reclaimed on CBC Music and Radio. You can listen to this show live around the world on the CBC Listen app. I love that nebulous space between Indigenous poetry and music, where songs can be spoken and poems can be set to sound, and they weave together to create something new. Leanne Simpson stands in that continuum, and it connects her to Indigenous poets and activists from previous generations. John Trudell was a powerful figure and voice for Red Power and the American Indian Movement in the 1960s and 70s, and his magnetic words called Indigenous people across Turtle Island to action. And in his later years, John turned his focus to recording. He released a string of albums that combined his clear-eyed, anti-colonial politics with his natural gifts for storytelling and poetry. I'm going to play you a piece from his album, Wounded Indians, his final recording. And this one remembers what he calls markings in time, in a future that had to survive. Here's John Trudell with A Hole in the Moon.
1: Remembering that mark in time, ambushed by reality.

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And sometimes

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0: time has come for me to write, to set forth in words my personal testament, not because I'm planning to die, but because I'm planning to live. This is the 24th year of my imprisonment for a crime I didn't commit. I'm now just over 54 years old. I've been in here since I was 31. I've been told I must live two lifetimes, plus 7 years, before I get out of prison on my scheduled release date in the year 2041. I don't think I'll make it. I feel like I've lived 100 lifetimes in prison already, and maybe I have. But if my imprisonment does nothing more than educate an unknowing and uncaring public about the terrible conditions Native Americans and all indigenous people around the world continue to endure, then my suffering has had and continues to have a purpose. I know this. My life has a meaning. I believe Wakantanka, the great mystery of which we are all a part, has shaped each of our lives for a reason. I don't know what that reason is. Maybe I'll never know, but you don't have to know the meaning of life to know that life has a meaning. I acknowledge my inadequacies as a spokesman, my many imperfections as a human being, and yet, as the elders taught me, speaking out is my first duty, my first obligation to myself and to my people. To speak your mind and your heart is Indian way. This book is my own personal testament, as best I've been able to set it down under the circumstances. It was written down on 1,000 scraps of paper in the eternal half-light of my prison nights. Each page catches my frame of mind and heart at some crucial moment. Though in truth, to a man in prison for a crime he didn't commit, every moment is crucial. It was never my intention in this life to become a symbol, a focus for the sufferings of my people, but all of my people are suffering. So I'm in no way special in that regard. You must understand, I am ordinary, painfully ordinary. This isn't modesty. This is fact. Maybe you're ordinary too. Let that ordinariness be our bond, you and me. The Creator made us this way, imperfect, inadequate, ordinary. Be thankful you weren't cursed with perfection. If you were perfect, there'd be nothing for you to achieve with your life. Imperfection is the source of every action. That's both our curse and our blessing as human beings. Our very imperfection makes a holy life possible. We're not supposed to be perfect. We're supposed to be useful.
1: Those words were from the long-imprisoned Turtle Mountain Chippewa and Anishinaabe Lakota activist Leonard Peltier. Following the deaths of two FBI agents in a confrontation with American Indian Movement activists at Pine Ridge in 1975, Leonard was convicted of murder. He was in prison for almost 50 years, serving two consecutive life sentences. But he always maintained his innocence. And over the years, many people raised concerns about the fairness of his trial. Some even accused law enforcement of suppressing evidence and coercing witnesses. To his supporters, Leonard Peltier was the longest-serving political prisoner in the United States. And the song you just heard, Thunder Speaks, comes from an album called My Life is a Sundance. It combined Leonard's prison writings with music and the voice of Harvey Arden. You're listening to Reclaimed. I'm Jared Martineau. In January 2025, during the final hours of his presidency, Joe Biden commuted Leonard Peltier's life sentences and finally set him free. The fight to free Leonard was the culmination of decades of work by Native and non-Native supporters. And that movement wasn't just about letter-writing campaigns and a legal battle. It also inspired music. Here's Quechua rapper Bobby Sanchez with Leonard Peltier on Reclaimed.
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2: Cause we multiply while they divide. Cause we multiply while they divide.

0: Cause we multiply while they divide. Cause we multiply while they divide.
1: Well, there's nothing worse than being innocent, you know? I mean, that's the worst crime of all. Don't be innocent, please. And like he says, I'm innocent only, you know, I'm guilty only of being an Indian, which is true. He did not shoot those guys. I remember the first time I went to Leavenworth, and we somehow recognized each other immediately. It was in the basketball. They had an annual gathering at that time in Leavenworth for Native inmates. And I walked in through all the weird doors and things there at Leavenworth and down the ramp into the basketball court is what it was, except they had no windows. And saw Leonard, he saw me, and boy, we struck a quick affinity, I can tell you. But just before I left, he walked up to me, because you're not allowed to spend more than 5 minutes with Leonard at these gatherings. They got all sorts of little rules to destroy everything if they can. He took me by the two soldiers with his nose not 2 inches from mine, and looked into me and said, Harvey, I did not kill those agents. Said, if you're to work with me, you have to believe that. And believe it, I do.
2: Yes.
1: And as we all do, and somehow, you know, there's many millions of us. There's more millions of Peltier supporters than you're seeing out in the streets over Ferguson and stuff.
3: You just heard two tributes to Indigenous activism and one of the most well-known and longest-standing struggles for justice and freedom. From the album, Who is Leonard Peltier? That was DJ Free Leonard alongside rapper Zakil from Jurassic 5, It's Beyond from Acid Rain, and Harvey Arden with Pardon Peltier. And after almost 50 years in prison, Leonard was finally freed. I'm Jared Martineau. This is Reclaimed. You can find us on CBC Music and Radio and across Turtle Island on SiriusXM and Native Voice 1. Like you've heard, some Indigenous musicians use rap music and rock songs to pay tribute to respected members of our communities. But those tributes sound different on the powwow trail. I've got two songs for you now that honor the treaties and our ceremonies. And this one was recorded live by Cree Confederation at a powwow at Arizona State University. It honors the prairie homelands of the Nehiyawak Cree people. Here's the Treaty 6 flag song on Reclaimed.

From the northern to the southern plains, you just heard Millard Clark and the Southern Singers with a Ponca Prayer Song. In addition to the many albums that Millard recorded with the Southern Singers over the years, he was also active in lifting up the voices of other indigenous artists. He founded the very first Native American record label, Indian Sounds. You're listening to Reclaimed. I'm Jarrett Martineau, and you can listen back to this episode again anytime you like. Just head to the CBC Listen app. Let's get into some indigenous sounds now from OCN, the Opaskwayak Cree Nation of Manitoba. That's where Desiree Dorian is from, and her music is rooted in her people's values. This song's about that most precious of life-giving sources, Nipi, water. And Desiree says, water has a spirit, and when we think about that spirit and how much it takes care of us, it's the most beautiful act of love and forgiveness. So I applied that to human relationships. How we treat the water ultimately shows us how we treat each other. Here's Desiree Dorian with Dry on Reclaimed.

a bluesy waltz from Anishinaabe singer Crystal Shawanda. That was Would You Know Love. Singing that song almost makes Crystal tear up every time because she imagines what her life would be like if she'd let love slip by. She says we get burned and weary, and sometimes that makes us walk away from love too easily when things get tough. But we forget that that's what makes it love. It endures. I'm Jared Martineau. This is Reclaimed. And songs that honor enduring love can come in many forms, of course. They're the kind that cherish romantic love, but there are also songs that carry the spirits of our closest kin. When Shawnee Kish was just 10 years old, her dad passed on. And not just on any day, but on Father's Day. Shawnee's lived with that loss her whole life, but 27 years later, she found the words that she needed to sing. She wanted to share who she'd become and tell her dad how she lives her life with as much heart as he did. And this song is for that very special feeling of wishing you could have just one more visit, one more conversation with them, any way you can. This is Dear Dad on Reclaimed.

0: lovely song. That was Dene and Taltan singer Jasmine Netsina with We've Forgotten. Jasmine says music is her first language. Her grandmothers surrounded her with songs and stories in her languages, and those have guided her own path as an artist. And that song is an ode to what she calls lost times, times where we could hear what the land and water were telling us, and the consequences when we forget those lessons and stop listening. I'm Jared Martineau, this is Reclaimed, and I hope you've enjoyed the music today, and I'd love to hear from you. You can drop me a note to say hi. Our email is reclaimed@cbc.ca. You can find us on CBC Radio and CBC Music and across Turtle Island on Sirius XM and Native Voice One. 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Join me again next week for more songs and sounds from across the Indigenous world. I'll see you then. Hi, hi, Miigwech, and Masi Cho for listening.
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4: When Saskatchewan's legislative building was constructed more than a century ago, there were no women lawmakers, and therefore no women's washroom for MLAs, an oversight that our guest says it took far too long to rectify.
5: From CBC News, the world is sour. I'm Neil Kumar. This year's wildfire season is already underway. On Thursday, the federal government presented its wildfire forecast. Kate Kyle has the details.
6: While the wildfire season is underway, it's off to a quieter start than in recent years. But Jan Boulanger with Natural Resources Canada says it probably won't stay that way.
7: This season retains the potential to be a significant one right across the country.
6: British Columbia faces the highest wildfire risk, particularly in July. Southern Ontario and Quebec will likely peak in June. And in the last few days, there's already been an increase in fire activity in Manitoba, Saskatchewan, and the Northwest Territories.
8: We know that situation can change rapidly.
6: Eleanor Olszewski is the Federal Minister of Emergency Management and Community Resilience.
8: And that's why preparedness matters in every community.
6: And she says that's why Ottawa has funded expansions in Canada's aerial firefighting capacity and modernizing alert systems. Kate Kyle, CBC News, Yellowknife.
5: The demand for mental health services is surging across Canada, and it's taking a toll on both doctors and patients. A new report suggests more and more people are turning to family physicians and pediatricians for help. Tashauna Reed tells us more.
9: I was bullied a lot at school, so it caused a lot of depression and trauma.
10: Regan Doyle battles addiction and bipolar disorder. Regan can't afford to pay for private treatment, at times going to the emergency department for help. A new report from the Canadian Institute for Health Information sheds light on another place Canadians are turning to. The new research found visits to family doctors for psychotherapy and counseling has increased almost 50% since 2015, while pediatricians saw a 60% increase in those visits. Vancouver family physician Dr. Rita McCracken estimates 20 to 25% of her patients come for mental health and addiction issues.
11: For some of my patients, I'm the only place that they can go.
10: But addressing their unique needs, such as longer appointments and ongoing specialized care, is a challenge. Tashauna Reed, CBC News, Toronto.
5: Police say a 14-year-old girl who was missing for almost 2 weeks has been found safe in a home in Toronto. Her disappearance sparked an intensive search. Police Superintendent Don Boulanger says so far there have been no arrests.
12: Our investigation will now turn to whether or not there is any evidence of criminality associated to her prolonged disappearance.
5: Boulanger says the girl appears to be in good health and her parents are relieved. Hospital staff are now examining her physical and emotional state. The family had been offering a $25,000 reward for information leading to her safe return. In Ottawa, police say that a six-year-old has died after being found in the Rideau River. The child was reported missing just after 5 p.m. local time Thursday. Paramedics performed life-saving efforts before the child died in hospital a short time later. Police say the investigation is ongoing. The CFL has signed a six-year broadcast agreement reportedly worth $500 million. Julia Wong has the details.
13: Looking for the rouge and the win!
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14: 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The CFL has announced a multi-layered broadcast deal with three partners starting in 2027. Some preseason games and creator collaborations will be available on YouTube. TSN will broadcast regular season games, some playoff games, and the Grey Cup. 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
15: Our hope for this property is that we're a new voice, a new innovative voice for the CFL, not just from a live rights perspective, but also from a storytelling around the league.
14: 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Julia Wong, CBC News, Edmonton.
5: And that is The World This Hour. For CBC News, I'm Neil Kumar.
16: Good evening, I'm Simon Nakaneshny with your Environment Canada weather forecast. In Montreal, cloudy tonight, chance of showers, a low 12. Tomorrow, rain and a high of 17 degrees. For Quebec City, a 60% chance of showers overnight, the low 6. Also a chance of rain tomorrow, 14 the high. In Sherbrooke tonight, chance of showers as well, the low 9. Tomorrow, rain at times heavy, high 15. And for Gaspé, the rain should end this evening, then cloudy, the low plus 3. Mainly cloudy tomorrow and a high of 8 degrees.
17: Hello, I'm Neil Kirksall.
4: Good evening, I'm Chris Howden. This is As It Happens, the Midnight Edition. Tonight.
17: Moving the goalposts, New York and New Jersey investigate allegations that FIFA is misleading soccer fans and unfairly inflating World Cup ticket prices.
4: The silencing treatment. A year ago, the arrest of an anti-corruption lawyer prompted dozens of journalists and democracy advocates to flee El Salvador. Now that lawyer's husband says he can no longer stay silent.
17: A room of one's own. For more than a century now, Saskatchewan's legislature has had a well-appointed private bathroom for male lawmakers. But female MLAs won't have their own updated loo until hopefully sometime next month.
4: Deadly night on campus. Fire tears through a girls' boarding school in Kenya, killing at least 16 students and forcing desperate families to rush to the scene and wait for news.
17: Here, here, audio artists recorded birds, bombs, and bugs with an eye and an ear toward winning the coveted Sound of the Year award. You'll hear the victorious sound and meet the man who chose it. Guess what? He's a great listener.
4: And jumping to conclusions, athletes are heartened to hear the modern pentathlon will no longer involve horseback riding, then disheartened to hear they will have to complete a Ninja Warrior-style obstacle course instead. As it happens, the Thursday edition, Radio That Thinks This is just adding insult to ninjery.

0: Soccer fans are already fuming about the sky-high cost of FIFA World Cup tickets, but now many who plonked down cash anyway thinking they were buying premium seating are discovering they might need to pack their binoculars. Yesterday, the Attorneys General of New Jersey and New York launched an investigation into FIFA after fans were allegedly misled into buying in seating zones labeled Category 1, which seemed to offer the possibility of incredible close-up views. Then later, allegedly, new even more premium seating options were made available at even higher prices, and some previous buyers wound up with ho-hum seats. Victor Matheson is a sports economist and soccer fan. We reached him in Worcester, Massachusetts.
1: Victor, how much did you pay back in 1994, the first time you went to the World Cup?
2: Yeah, so I had Category 1 tickets for a bunch of good games, including Germany versus Spain, and I paid $50 for that ticket. In today's dollars, after inflation, that would be about $110.
1: That's still such a deal. People are going to be crying hearing those numbers. Could you even get a couple of burgers for that price? I don't know, at a World Cup.
2: Well, I have tickets here in Boston for Morocco versus Scotland. Mm-hmm. Again, Category 1, I paid $410 for those tickets. And that's a lot lower than they're actually being sold for in the markets currently, given dynamic pricing.
1: $400 still seems like a steal. How did you do that, first of all?
2: Well, I was in the early session for one of the lottery draws back in October. Mm-hmm. Now, mind you, I got those tickets before I knew who was going to be playing in that mm-hmm. game. So if I'm a Scotland fan or a Morocco fan, I got lucky. But that particular game is going for at least a couple $100 more than that now.
1: Beyond the ticket prices, the dynamic pricing, and then the resale that you're talking about there, there's another big concern, and a big part of this new investigation is about what's been happening with the seating zone system. What's the issue there? Why are so many people upset?
2: Well, so it may be greedy, but it's not illegal to sell tickets for a high price. And customers in the United States and Canada, we've gotten used to that over the last several years. What is a surprise to Americans and Canadians is that FIFA sold tickets for zones rather than specific seats. So we're used to paying a lot, but we're not necessarily used to not knowing exactly what our seats were. Mm-hmm. And FIFA showed ticket seat maps saying if you buy a Category 1, that is the best seats, you will have a ticket somewhere in this area. But then some folks have found that, number one, they bought tickets for those Category 1 and were actually seated outside.

0: to be given what they were promised on the website.
1: Yeah, the attorneys general of New York and New Jersey are looking into all of this, the dynamic pricing as well. What do you make of the fact FIFA is doing this at this World Cup in these locations? I mean, do they think they can get away with it in North America? Is that why?
0: Certainly they thought they could get away with high ticket prices in general, right? We have large populations with big numbers of soccer fans. They expected large numbers of foreign tourists, although to be clear, Trump's policies over the last 18 months have made foreign travel a less desirable thing than it was a couple of years ago. But again, it's not about charging a high price being illegal. It's about being deceptive in how you're selling those tickets. That's something that FIFA really could find themselves in hot water. And when you're charging $400 a ticket, you're about the least sympathetic defendant in fraud history.
1: Yeah, and beyond that, the legalities, which will be sorted out. I mean, the effect this has on how people feel about the World Cup, this one in particular, the sport. I mean, football, soccer, so beloved. People were so excited to be able to see these games in person, have them, in North America. But what do you think all of this, if anything, does to the reputation of FIFA?
0: FIFA's reputation had nowhere to go but down, right? This is an organization that has been notably corrupt for decades. I think FIFA was going to try to shake some of that bad reputation here by having an event, first of all, not in an autocratic government, although they got more of an autocratic government than they bargained for. But again, they sure seem to be trying to squeeze every bit of joy out of the tournament they can by saying, well, we're going to exchange happiness and joy and excitement for the sport for profit maximization.
1: Do you know where your seats are?
0: I have not actually looked. I have them in my ticket wallet, but I don't want to spend the next 3 weeks just being angry at FIFA. I think I'm not going to even look at my seats until I actually get to my stadium.
1: I think that's a really smart idea, actually. And you paid a decent price for them, so I think you're in good stead. But what do you think the answer is for fans who want to enjoy these games and the World Cup to push back, to make their feelings known, or is there anything they can do, you think, at this stage?
0: Well, so I don't think there's anything they can do at this stage. So you sit back and you enjoy the game. But if it does turn out that a person had a ticket in an area that's outside of what had been promised on the original maps, either the attorney generals will find some measure of justice for them, or an enterprising class action attorney will go after that. And I would not at all be surprised to see people who are in what were originally advertised as category two seats, but they paid category one price. I wouldn't be surprised at all to see some sort of refund on that, again, because it's not about charging high prices. It's about charging deceptive prices. And that certainly can't be allowed.
1: Victor, I'm glad we could speak. Thank you.
0: Always my pleasure.
2: Victor Matheson is a sports economist and soccer fan. We reached him in Worcester, Massachusetts.

0: As a lawyer with the human rights organization Cristosal, Ruth Lopez was in charge of anti-corruption and justice initiatives. But for the past year, she's had a first-hand view of El Salvador's criminal justice system. Last May, she was arrested on charges her family says are politically motivated. As we've told you before on this program, Ms. Lopez is one of 90,000 Salvadorans arrested as part of President Nayib Bukele's state of exception, which gives the state's security forces unlimited powers. She faces a secret trial without regular access to her family or legal counsel. After she was arrested last year, dozens of democracy advocates and journalists fled the country, fearing a similar fate, including other members of Cristosal. Now, 1 year later, her husband is speaking out, saying he can't stay silent anymore. We reached Luis Benavides in San Salvador.
1: Luis, in describing what you're experiencing, you said, quote, "This isn't ordinary fear, for it has no fix

0: object. That uncertainty is sometimes worse than any concrete news, unquote. What has it been like to live with that uncertainty and that kind of fear?
1: You know, it's really hard to be living with that kind of fear, because there's always that sense that something could be happening to your beloved one, right? And for instance, it was on May 15th when we knew that Ruth was taken to a hospital to have a surgery. And we didn't know about it until we knew from the news. And no one notified us as family. This is really, really difficult situation, since you know that there are already many people that have died while in state custody and imprisoned. So
0: have you heard anything at this point about what that test was for or what the results were?
1: It was something related to possible cancer cells in her breast. And right now we are waiting for the results. We don't know when are the results going to be ready. We don't know whether the authorities are going to inform us as family, inform Root what are the results, and then we don't know whether there are going to change the circumstances so that she can have the proper medical controls, you know. And this is due to the state of exception that it's going on here. And this state of exception is provoking that there's no information at all about your family members.
0: Christosal, we should tell our listeners, has documented 420 deaths in El Salvador's prisons since 2022. I know it's difficult to think back to, or maybe it's impossible to forget. Just over a year ago, the night Ruth was arrested, what can you tell us about what happened?
1: Well, that night, the police knocked and told us they were looking for the owner of the vehicle parked outside the house. It was Ruth's vehicle. And it was they were looking for the owner because that vehicle supposedly had been involved in a traffic accident, right? So we went downstairs to meet the officers. We were still in pajamas because it was like almost midnight. And we explained to them that we hadn't been in an accident at all. And just when I thought that everything was being cleared up, one of the police officers pulled out a note. And in a very ashamedly way, he said that they were only following orders, that he had an order to arrest Ruth for the crime of embezzlement. It was shocking for me. I mean, but I mean, Ruth was so strong. She didn't stay silent. She questioned the order. She asked if anyone from the prosecutor's officers was present. And she reminded them that she was the one investigating corruption, that's why they were doing this. And she told them to have decency, that this would end someday.
0: When they talk about that kind of charge, and they later changed the charges to, quote, illicit enrichment, are they presenting evidence to try to back up those allegations? What are they pointing to?
1: Well, actually, the case is being held in total secrecy. And that's ironic, right? Because if they are supposedly trying to fight corruption, why they are fighting it in secret? And ironically, Ruth was the one denouncing corruption, and she is the one that wants to have a public trial. right? So, I mean, in terms of what is going on in the process, I cannot tell you due to the secrecy they have put on.
0: We know that after her arrest, her employer, other democracy activists fled the country, fearing that they might also be arrested. Is that something that weighs on you? Are you worried that by publishing, you know, your op-ed in the New York Times, speaking with me, that those things could put you at risk?
1: This is a tough question, and of course I am afraid of what could happen to me. But I always think that this is the only way to protect her about any kind of torture or something else that could happen to her, to be speaking about her, to tell the world what's going on in here, and try to make everybody understand and help us in any way possible to change things here. It's difficult, and I am always afraid, but there's no other way to do it.
0: Louis, I very much appreciate this. I hope you're reunited soon. Thank you.
1: Thank you very much. Thank you.
2: Louis Benavides is the husband of Ruth Lopez, an anti-corruption lawyer who's been jailed in El Salvador for the past year. Mr. Benavides is in San Salvador.

0: Saskatchewan's legislative building was built between 1908 and 1912, and among its many amenities were a fantastic men's bathroom, just for the politicians. And only a fantastic men's bathroom, because women were not allowed to vote at the time, and they certainly were not allowed to run for office. Just 4 years later, though, in 1916, women did gain the right to vote and run for office, but the bathroom situation was not addressed, and it continued to not be addressed. So at some point over the next 100 years, when women became elected officials, they installed a makeshift, worse than the men's, private women's bathroom. But this year, at last, women at the Saskatchewan legislature will get facilities that are the equal of the men's, and it only took upwards of 110 years. Nicole Saar is the opposition NDP House Leader in Saskatchewan's Legislative Assembly. We reached her in Regina.
1: Nicole Saar, have you ever peeked inside this men's bathroom?
2: I will admit that I've peeked in, made sure, of course, that the legislature was essentially empty. I've taken a quick glance inside. I was curious to know how the other half were living, so to speak, and it's quite a nice looking washroom, to say the least.
1: I mean, what is the lore around it before you decide to crack open that door and peer in?
2: Well, I mean, we talk about the disparity a little bit in terms of the amenities between the male MLAs and the female MLAs. So I was aware that it was I think it's literally a bit of a marble palace.
1: Oh my goodness!
2: And it's quite nice. I totally respect it.
1: So take us through as much as you were able to see during that quick peek. If, for those of us who haven't seen it, the marble, I can visualize it.
2: Yeah, I can't really go into, I don't know, too much descriptive detail, but there's a few marble stalls, I believe, you know, some urinals, that sort of thing.
1: Yeah.
2: The whole thing of it, though, is that it's a washroom that's purpose built for MLAs that can house more than one MLA at a time, which is quite significant than what the women MLAs have had.
1: And what is that the women's bathroom for MLAs? What does it look like?
2: Well, at daycare drop-off today, another parent jokingly asked me, seeing some of the news about this yesterday, whether or not we have been using outhouses at the legislature for women MLAs. And I told him, no, actually, it's just been a bucket this whole time. And of course, I'm joking. It wasn't. We have public washrooms. We use the public washrooms. And then there's one stall designated for a female MLAs that's in the government side behind the chamber. So it's very difficult and kind of impossible for women MLAs who are on the opposition to be able to get to, because there's usually quite a lot of activity that happens between that hallway and that stall. But that's essentially all that's been available to us this whole time.
1: It sounds like you and your colleagues prefer to use the public ones, as you were saying. It's just easier.
2: We do. Yeah. It's much closer, and it's just very awkward, frankly, to try and use, like, you typically your question period happens, you get up, you go have meetings with staff, you're getting prepped for scrums, and you're using the washroom.
1: Yeah.
2: But government's doing the same thing, and you can't, it's really uncomfortable to, and also inappropriate for us to try to walk through those briefings that are happening prior to them going out to do scrums. But it's the only option that we've been given other than the public washroom. So we've just been using the public washrooms 9 times out of 10.
1: What kind of explanation has there been for this for all of this time? Because women have been able to leave the house for quite some time now, whether they're politicians or not. And then they've been in politics for a long time as well. So what gives?
2: You know, nobody has ever really explained it to me. I think that this has been a conversation that has been going on for some time. I do know that, you know, even 30 years ago, there have been women cabinet members who've expressed frustration with the fact that there's been no equitable amenities for women MLAs in the legislature. It's certainly a long time coming. I don't know what took so long. I can't really answer that. I'm just glad that we're finally seeing some progress and some equity happening on this front.
1: And there might be some who say, well, it's not, you know, they may not prefer it, but there are those public washrooms and they're close to where they are. Is it about the symbolism, or is it about more than that, having this specific bathroom?
2: Yeah, I think it's I think it's important because of the perception that it gives. You know, when you have a different set of standards for one gender of MLAs than the other gender of MLAs, you're saying publicly that one is more valued than the other. I think the perception of the equity is more important than the actual fact that we have those bathrooms for us to be able to use, frankly.
1: What kind of timeline are you looking at?
2: I believe it's going to happen in the next few months, okay. I think. But honestly, haven't been overly involved in the process. Not necessarily the most important thing we're talking about or talking to constituents about. We're elected to push on a variety of different issues. But I think I equate this a lot to when I was pregnant in 2018, and there was a lot of conversation that happened around my pregnancy in the media because there hadn't been a lot of MLAs give birth before that. And while that wasn't something I necessarily wanted to talk about or was something that my constituents had elected me to talk about, it was an opportunity to move the ball forward in terms of equity and diversity in politics. And after we made a bunch of changes to the rules, when my daughter was born in 2019, we ended up having a lot more MLAs come around who are younger, and five new infants after my infant in 2019 in the chamber. So my hope is that this conversation and this washroom ends up becoming symbolic of something more in terms of moving the ball forward for equity in politics in Saskatchewan, which there is still a lot of work that needs to happen.
1: Nicole Saar, thank you for this.
2: Thanks for having me.
0: Nicole Saar is the MLA for Regina Douglas Park and the House Leader of the Saskatchewan NDP. We reached her in Regina.

Pistol shooting, fencing, swimming, running, horseback riding. The original five sports of the modern pentathlon, which made its Olympic debut in 1912. But now, things are even more modern than they were back then. So the event has changed. These are now the sports of the modern pentathlon. Fencing, freestyle swimming, laser run, and an obstacle course from a TV show. I know that seems like only four events, but in the laser run, you run and you shoot a laser. So it counts as two events. It's like the biathlon at the Winter Olympics with the skiing and the shooting, except that only counts as one event. And there's a simple explanation for that. Anyway, you might remember that the UIPM, the Union Internationale de Pentathlon Moderne, was looking to replace the equestrian part of the modern pentathlon, in part because a German coach punched a horse at the 2020 Games, and now we know what sport will replace it. A Ninja Warrior-style obstacle course. Athletes who once rode horses that jumped over stuff will now jump over the stuff themselves, essentially becoming the horses. Well, they'll be like horses and people fused together. They'll be centaurs, but with normal human butts. If you haven't seen American Ninja Warrior or any of the other international versions of the original Japanese show, Sasuke, the athletes leap on things and climb things and run across things to complete a wildly challenging obstacle course that looks like a screen from Super Mario Brothers come to life. You know, like ninjas have to do. Will this please athletes who preferred it when the horses were the ninjas? I doubt it. So honestly, some of them might not leap at the opportunity. Here's Corridor with Jump Cut.

0: There are a few sounds more haunting than a parent calling out for their child and getting no answer. That was the scene outside Utumishi Girls Academy in Gilgil, Kenya, after a fire tore through a dormitory in the middle of the night. At least 16 students were killed, 79 others were injured, and for hours, parents stood outside the locked school gates waiting to hear whether their daughters had survived. Some parents were eventually reunited with their children, others went to Nairobi with their daughters who needed medical care, and a few were asked to identify bodies. Authorities are investigating the cause of the fire. Arson is currently suspected, and many families are wondering if why these tragedies continue to happen in Kenyan boarding schools where deadly dormitory fires have become common over the years. Bridget Sngana is a reporter for NTV Kenya. She spent the day at the scene. We reached her in Gilgil.
1: Bridget, I know you got to the school very quickly. What is the first thing you noticed when you arrived?
2: So first of all, we were in a hurry on the way when we were driving. You know, this is a very busy highway. We are 40 kilometers from the town Gilgil from Nakuru. And so I was just holding my breath and I was saying, we are really much in a hurry. I don't want us to get into an accident. And unfortunately, as we were driving towards the school, there was an accident scene that had been cleared off the road. A parent died while rushing to see their child. Just one parent and the other one is in critical condition. It was just chaotic. There were a lot of cars lined up towards the main gate. Everyone was locked out of the place in the first early morning hours from the time the incident happened at around 1 a.m. to around maybe 7 a.m. Everyone was outside the building and they were really screening the number of people getting in there. So there was a lot of heavy police presence. There was a lot of confusion. People were turning up crying. They were relatives, you know, because the parents are from all over the country. So not everyone was able to respond in good time. So there was a lot of anxiety and people crying and a lot of lack of information. Guys were just distressed and it was really heartbreaking to be in a very confusing environment at such a time.
1: Yeah, and was the fire still burning at that point?
2: At that point, by the time we got there, it had been extinguished. And there was a heavy police presence because the school is owned by the National Police Service here. So the security officials, the police were already on site and they had already gathered the necessary resources to just put out the fire, take the injured to the hospital and keep the area where the deaths had been recorded out of the media's view.
1: And what were the parents telling you?
2: They didn't have any information as much as we were being given like two streams of communication. From the police, they're saying they were meeting with the parents of the affected dormitory. And on the other hand, the parents were saying they don't know anything. They don't know anything. They had no idea of what had happened to their children or to their relatives who were learning at that school. So it was really chaotic getting two lines of information that were not conclusive.
1: Yeah. Why was it taking them so long to find out what happened to their children?
2: I think it's typical with the way the government communicates information, especially when there's been a death or deaths recorded in such a manner. And then this is a school and a boarding school for that matter. So it's more or less like a protected area. And what was even making it so hard was it's because it's owned by the police and you expect to get these figures and statistics from the police. So, and they really want to control the narrative. So I think that's why there was that whole issue with the confusion.
1: Does everyone know the status of their child at this stage?
2: Yes, by now, because it's rather late in the night, that has been already cleared. The children who have passed away all have been identified, but now the forensic identification is going to happen on Friday. Yeah, so, but as of now, there is no parent who has come out to say they have a child who's missing or like there's any contention with the status as of now with the information that is already out there.
1: And where are these families now?
2: By the time we left, there were no parents and no students. The school was closed in the course of the day to allow for the investigations. So the learners were sent home, majority of them. Those who were left behind were those ones who are being treated as suspects because what we know is that we know that there are allegations that now that the fire was started by the students themselves in their dormitory.
1: That's the allegation right now, that the students started this fire?
2: Yes. Yes.
1: But are they suggesting this was an accident or intentional?
2: Now, that's the thing, you know, with the police being the ones who own the school, they would not want to look like they have fallen short. So that's the whole issue. That's a big question, rather, because they have not even given us that conclusive information. Mm-hmm. What I'm telling you is from my sources who are privy to those discussions mm-hmm. that are being held in those secluded meetings between the officials, between the schools, between the Parents Teachers Association.
1: And this is not certainly not the first time there's been a deadly boarding school fire in the country. What are the yes. what were the precautions like in this school against again police run as you said? Are there smoke alarms, exits, all those sorts of things?
2: Wow. As somebody who's gone to a boarding school here in Kenya and a public one for that matter. Mm-hmm. Those are things that we see in movies and we kind of tend to think like, wow, those people in the first world really have like smoke detectors are just part of the safety precaution in any building. But no.
1: You've covered cases like this before, specifically in 2024 at a boarding school for primary school students, so young children. Mm-hmm. How does this one compare to how that unfolded?
2: Nothing really prepares you to cover such sad and heartbreaking scenarios. I can say the pain is always constant because in both scenarios, these are children who had futures. Their parents had aspirations for them. The communities had aspirations for them. They had a role. This country had an expectation because of the people, the dreams they carried or what they would have been, you know. So it's really difficult. All of these are involving minors and children who are under the age of 18 and within the school setup.
1: Bridget, I appreciate your time. Thank you for this.
2: Yeah, thank you. Thank you for your time.
0: That was NTV Kenya reporter Bridget Ngana joining us from Gilgil, Kenya.

0: It was a moment that disturbed everyone watching and spurred an existential crisis within the ranks of the Democratic Party in the U.S., and among those feeling some panic was former First Lady Jill Biden. On June 27th, 2024, then-President Joe Biden took the debate stage against now-President Donald Trump, and his performance that night was nothing short of disastrous.
1: We'd be able to wipe out his debt. We'd be able to help make sure that all those things we need to do, child care, elder care, making sure that we continue to strengthen our health care system, making sure that we're able to make every single solitary person eligible for what I've been able to do with dealing with everything we have to do with, look, if we finally beat Medicare.
0: Former U.S. President Joe Biden during the June 2024 presidential debate, his inability to speak with volume, clarity, or coherence ultimately led him to end his re-election campaign, but not before serious damage had already been done. The next day, we spoke to progressive Democrat and former Rhode Island state lawmaker Aaron Regenberg, and he did not mince words.
2: I think it is radically clear to most people I talk to that the Democratic Party needs to find a new nominee. I think it was pretty clear last night that we have an unacceptably large chance of losing to Donald Trump.
3: You know, what was the moment you thought this is not just a so-so performance?
2: I think I said within the first minute, may God have mercy on our souls, because it was very clear that this was what we all feared.
3: You sound frustrated and heartbroken, as you said, but also angry. Is that a correct assessment of what I'm hearing?
2: I'm profoundly angry. I have a 3-year-old son, and the idea that Joe Biden and his team are putting his future and the future of every child around the country and world in danger because he wants 4 more years when it is clearly true. Donald Trump did a bad job last night. He did not win that debate because he was so effective. He was awful, as he often is. There are a number of competent, talented Democratic leaders in our party, in our country, who could have mopped the floor with him last night. It is sociopathic hubris. I don't know what it is for how we have gotten here, but it makes me mad because Joe Biden and his team are responsible for it.
0: From our archives, progressive Democrat Aaron Regenberg speaking to Neil in 2024. And he was far from alone in his terror. In a new interview with CBS, former First Lady Jill Biden opens up about what was going through her mind in those moments.
4: Were you horrified as you saw it unfold?
5: I wasn't horrified. I was frightened because I had never, ever seen Joe like that before or since. Never.
4: Or since.
5: Yes.
4: Or You've since. You've never seen him like
5: never.
4: That?
5: Never. No.
4: What happened?
5: I don't know what happened. I mean, as I watched it, I thought, oh, my God, he's having a stroke.
0: A clip from former U.S. First Lady Jill Biden's interview with Rita Braver from CBS Sunday Morning. The full interview will air this weekend.

0: For decades, 60 Minutes has been one of the top-rated shows on American TV. And today's CBS News editor-in-chief Barry Weiss took a huge risk with its future success. She named tech journalist and filmmaker Nick Bilton, who has no experience in traditional broadcast news, as the show's new executive producer. He will replace Tanya Simon, who was with the program for over 30 years. Other staffers handed their walking papers include correspondent Sharon Alfonsi. It was her reporting on torture at El Salvador's Cicot prison that Ms. Weiss pulled last year, ordering more reporting before it could air. CBS and 60 Minutes came in for sharp criticism last night at the News Emmy Awards, where former CBS Evening News anchor Scott Pelley presented the Mike Wallace Memorial Scholarship to student journalist Santiago Campos. Here's part of what he said while accepting the award named for the late 60 Minutes investigative journalist.
1: Well, I want to thank CBS News for funding this generous gift towards my education. I want to also acknowledge how the recent direction of the outlet stains the legacy of Mike Wallace, the namesake of this scholarship. As corporate elites take hold, over the very pipes through which our information flows, journalism that serves the people becomes increasingly harder to come by, yet ever more crucial. And what the people want is the truth. So if at any time you hesitate to utter the word genocide or remain silent in the face of blatant lies, remember to ask yourself, who is this for? I hope you choose us. Thank you.
2: Congratulations to Santiago Campos. We look forward to seeing your work in the future. God, we need young people like you right behind us. Thank you. God bless you. I know that Mike Wallace is looking down at you with pride at this very moment. Now on with the show.
0: From the News Emmys in New York City last night, that was former CBS News anchor Scott Pelley and Santiago Campos, recipient of the Mike Wallace Memorial Scholarship.

0: It's time now to hear from one of the big contenders. Not an Emmy winner or an athlete or a politician. It's a sound. This morning, the 2026 Sound of the Year was announced in London. Matthew Herbert is the founder of that contest. You'll hear from him in a moment. But first, here's one of the runners-up. Sound of the Year contest is put together by the Radiophonic Institute and the Museum of Sound. We reached producer Matthew Herbert in Marshside in the UK.
1: Matthew, what were we just listening to?
2: It's not very nice, is it?
1: Oh, I liked it, but curious, yes.
2: Well, it's pretty ugly if you have to live next to it. So that's a data centre, recordings by two people, Jeanette Muller and Paul Divyak. And they did a series of recordings at a data center, and it's pretty unpleasant.
1: Interesting. I would say when I say I like it, not fun or pleasant, perhaps.
2: Yeah.
1: Some of the other sounds that were contenders this year also come from stories and headlines we've covered on our show. The winner in 2022, or one of the winners, was a recording of the war in Ukraine. 4 years on now, one of this year's contenders was this.

0: There's a juxtaposition there. What is it that we were listening to there?
1: This, I think, is a really interesting, pretty sad one, which is this is a private garden outside of Tehran. And what you're hearing is obviously the bombing in the distance, but you're also hearing a kind of distressed bird calls. Also, there's some dogs there that are distressed, and you can hear the owner calming them down in Farsi. But there's also a restaurant nearby that's still operating. There's still a few noises from the restaurant. So you get the sort of sense of nature. You get sense of a kind of a normal, more normal world, like a restaurant. And then you get this the bombing in the distance. So you start to build up this multi-layered picture. And it's sort of, I guess, in stark contrast sometimes to the violence of sound and imagery that we associate with war sort of close up.
0: It lets you in to the conflict in a different way, and the realities that people are trying to survive.
1: Yeah.
0: All of those clips that we've listened to, for each of them, I wondered, you know, what did it take to gather those sounds? I know that is part of what you're trying to highlight and celebrate with this competition as well. And another clip that really highlights that aspect of it is called Treehopper Songs Inside a Plant Stem. How was that recorded?
1: I love this sound. There's nearly one, actually. I really like this. Like little conversations of insects. So this was recorded by Tom Fisher, and he modified a contact mic and attached it to the stem of a plant, and you can hear these insects sort of communicating with each other and occasionally sort of disturbing the leaf and things like that. But yeah, some of the microphones used in these techniques, like underwater microphones, contact mics, geo mics, which are ones that measure movement of the earth. And I think it's actually interesting as well with sound, which is at the moment you can still get places with microphones that you wouldn't necessarily be able to get with cameras.
0: Yeah.
1: You know, no sound can be copyrighted yet. And I think that will change in the future, and eventually McDonald's will copyright the sound of their Big Mac.
0: What is it like for you to spend so much time with all these extraordinary, very specific sounds?
1: Honestly, it's the highlight of my year, and it's such a privilege. I feel so privileged. I've worked a lot with sound, but it can make you feel a bit like, I know I'm pushing it a bit far here, but I did a recording many years ago of 3,500 people biting an apple at the same time. And I had that same feeling then, which is like, I felt a little bit like, well, if aliens are listening in, or God's listening in, or the government's listening in right now, there must be 3,500 people biting into an apple as we speak right now. So there's something, you know, kind of amazing as you sort of skip about the globe. You know, I think about Shaheen Paimani, for example, who I have no idea who that is or what their story is, but that's the person that recorded the Iranian recording in Tehran. You know, some of the clips that we get, you know, are people alive still? Are they safe? Are they okay? And then, of course, you get these incredible nature sounds as well, and sounds that I've never heard before, and a lot of people will have never heard before outside of the sound community. So, yeah, it's such a privilege. It's honestly... I pinch myself.
0: Matthew, thank you for this. We're going to play the winner in just a moment. It is called The Songs of Bearded Seals. We know it was recorded in the Arctic, but what made it the winner for you?
1: Well, I think it's beautifully recorded, which isn't our primary concern. You know, the winner, the Ukraine winner that you mentioned a couple of years ago, was just recorded by someone's mum on her mobile phone. So it's not a criteria, but it is an incredible recording, an underwater recording. And it just, there's something about it that feels so alien, and yet it's of another mammal that we share the planet with. Mm. And there's just so much noise at the moment with Donald Trump, and then with the Middle East, and then with the climate crisis. And then in the UK, we have possibly a change in Prime Minister coming up soon, and social media. There's just so much noise and clutter, and so sort of human-centric in a way, that I feel like, or I think collectively, I think we felt that we wanted to sort of offer a glass of water in a way, something that's really clear and clean and reminds people that we share the planet with other living beings who also have needs and requirements, and they have just as much right to be here as we do. Yeah. And yeah, it's Mathias Arignon is the recorder of this, and yeah, it's a gorgeous sound.
0: Well, thank you again, Matthew. And here's that song of the Bearded Seals.
1: Thanks for having me.

0: One or more beef patties topped with crisp dill pickles, sliced tomatoes, shredded lettuce, and a liberal application of mayo and mustard, and drenched in chili meat sauce. It's equal parts enticing and intimidating. It is the Fat Boy, Winnipeg's signature burger. Every local joint puts its own spin on it, but it's generally agreed that the Fat Boy formula can't be improved upon. It can, however, be enlarged upon.
1: This is the world's largest Fat Boy. That's right, the world's largest. Look at this thing. Look at the size of this thing. We put a 7-pound patty on the grill. We cooked it up. And then we added, I don't know, a couple more pounds of chili. I can't do the math.
2: The world's largest Fat Boy is finally here. And it's only at St. James Burger in Chipco. 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
0: You heard right. 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This week, someone stepped up to accept the challenge. Restaurant owner Kevin Rambrand told the CBC how they fared.
3: Curtis Kolmakoff came down and gave it a shot and unfortunately was not able to take down the world's largest Fat Boy. Curtis tried, but at the 10-minute mark, he was about a third of the way through, and he said he could no longer go on. He threw up the white towel. He was out.
4: Oh, did he even want to take home the leftovers?
3: He did. He did. He took home the leftovers. I'm sure him and his family will enjoy it. We cut it up. We put it into boxes. It's 3 or 4 boxes, but they're very heavy boxes. But yes. Yeah.
4: So 30 minutes to finish a 7-pound burger. That's just the patty. Is that even humanly possible?
3: Look, I think it's on the precipice of human possibility. I think that if somebody is very capable, if somebody is very talented, I think that there is somebody out there that can do this. Do I think that most people can do it? No. Do I think that most Winnipeggers can do it? Unfortunately, no. Do I think that even a lot of people can do it? No. But the chosen few who can take down the world's largest Fat Boy will be legends.
4: How long does it take to make and assemble the, quote, world's largest Fat Boy?
3: Yeah, so we have to shut down for about an hour, 45 minutes to an hour, in order to get everything ready. The patty's 7 pounds of bacon-infused beef, so it's about a 60-40 beef-pork blend, and we put that onto the grill, and it takes about 20-ish minutes to cook. We're constantly temping it and making sure that it's right, and also flipping it a bit of a production, because we have to use a big pizza flipper type thing, you know, those things they put the pizzas into the wooden. There's probably an official name for it, but I don't sell pizza.
4: Pizza
3: so I don't
4: flipper
3: know
4: sounds
3: is.
4: Great.
3: Yeah, we'll go with pizza flipper. And so, yeah, it takes us about 45 minutes to prepare it. We shut down for it. So ideally, that's part of the cost involved. That's part of the risk is if I'm going to shut down for an hour and someone's going to come in and potentially get the food for free, I want to make sure that it's worth my while if they don't. And that's kind of how we're structuring this right now.
4: If someone does succeed,
3: yes.
4: Will you shut it down? Are they the champion or how does that work?
3: That's a good question. Let's see how many people fail first.
4: Okay.
3: If somebody was to come out of the gates like this week and beat it, I would hate to deny the opportunity to some other people. If somebody does succeed, maybe we'll up the ante. Maybe we'll add a poutine to it or something else. Maybe we'll figure out a way to increase what's happening. Or maybe I think what I will do is create sort of a wall of fame, at least for the winners. But you need some winners in order to do that.
0: Kevin Rambrand of the St. James Burger and Chip Company speaking to guest host Chloe Friesen on Up to Speed in Winnipeg. We're now at the end of As It Happens, the Midnight Edition. Coming up next on CBC Radio 1, the news.
5: As It Happens, the Midnight Edition will be back again for you tomorrow. I'm Neil Kirksall. 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
0: And I'm Chris Howden. 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
12: From CBC News, the world is sour. I'm Neil Kumar. The U.S. and Iran have reached a tentative deal to extend their ceasefire for another 60 days. The problem is, President Donald Trump has yet to sign off as both sides trade more strikes and accusations. Paul Hunter has more from Washington.
13: It is all going to be the president's decision.
14: A decision, suggested U.S. Treasury Secretary Scott Bessent at the White House, that remains to be determined whether Donald Trump will sign off on what's described as a tentative agreement to extend the ceasefire in the U.S.-Iran war for 60 days. And in those 2 months, to conduct talks aimed at, among other hot-button issues, ending Iran's nuclear program.
13: Iran has to turn over their highly enriched uranium. They cannot pursue a nuclear weapon.
14: Meanwhile, the current ceasefire seems fragile, with missiles this week fired from Iran intercepted by Kuwaiti forces. If this potential deal is accepted by both sides, a number of changes would kick in. Iran would agree to not charge tolls in the Strait of Hormuz, where oil tankers have been effectively marooned by the fighting, and the U.S. would end its naval blockade of Iranian ports and ease some of its sanctions on Iran. Paul Hunter, CBC News, Washington.
12: Canada is contributing $8 million to organizations responding to the Ebola outbreak. This comes as African health officials warn that funding promises from Western nations have fallen short of what's required to contain the virus. Philip Lee Shannock reports.
15: Diseases do not respect borders.
16: Federal Health Minister Marjorie Michel says Canada will send funds to the World Health Organization, Africa Centers for Disease Control and Prevention, and agencies like the Red Cross that are on the ground working to contain the spread.
15: It is absolutely crucial that we collectively confront this Ebola outbreak.
16: It's been more than a month since the rare Bundibujo strain of Ebola was detected in the Democratic Republic of Congo. There are now more than 1,000 suspected cases and hundreds of deaths as the virus spreads to Uganda and beyond. Dr. Stephen Hoffman studies global health at York University.
17: This isn't just about Canada doing good in the world. This is about Canada and other countries, through development assistance, making the world a safer place.
16: He says drastic cuts to aid programs, particularly by the U.S., likely delayed the detection and response to this epidemic. Philip Lishanok, CBC News, Toronto.
12: Crews have recovered the remains of 6 of the 9 workers who were missing after a massive chemical tank ruptured at a paper mill in Washington state. Officials say the explosion released a flood of caustic liquid, which is capable of causing severe burns and lung injuries. Overall, 11 people were killed in the disaster, including 3 who have yet to be recovered. There were also 8 people who were injured. The incident marks one of the deadliest U.S. workplace accidents in recent decades. 4-time Stanley Cup champion Claude Lemieux has died. Lemieux began his career in the NHL with the Montreal Canadiens back in 1983. He was found dead at a business that he co-owned in Florida. Police say he died by suicide. He was 60 years old. If you or someone you know is struggling, you can reach Canada's Suicide Crisis Helpline. Just call or text 988. The mother of a newborn baby that was found dead outside Halifax last weekend has also died. Richard Cuthbertson reports.
18: The horrifying story of a newborn found dead in a wooded area has taken another terrible turn. The mother who gave birth, who arrived to hospital in critical condition last Friday, has also died. Halifax Police Constable Martin Cromwell.
19: At this point, though, the Nova Scotia Medical Examiner's Office will determine the manner and cause of death.
18: Police have said they do not believe her condition was the result of violence. The woman appeared to have just given birth, setting off an urgent search for the newborn. The body found Sunday in a wooded area. Cromwell said police were never able to speak to the woman before she died Wednesday.
19: Oh, well, that's definitely makes it more complex.
18: People, wife and husband Ramandeep Kaur and Sukhpreet Singh, who is related to the mother, have been charged with a number of crimes, including disposing of the baby's body and lying to police. Richard Cuthbertson, CBC News, Halifax.
12: And that is The World This Hour. 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
20: Hi, I'm Saroja Coelho. 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
1: An eyewitness to the Ebola outbreak in the Democratic Republic of Congo tells us how people are feeling there right now.
21: It doesn't take very much to scratch under the surface to realize that there is a deep current of frustration and fear.
1: I'm Marco Werman.
22: And I'm Carolyn Beeler. Also today in Syria, the urgency of holding the old regime accountable.
23: We cannot wait until we have a good army and a good governance and a good economy. And we have to be realistic.
22: Plus, our walking globe trekker always asks strangers a series of questions.
24: Who are you? Where do you come from? Where are you going?
1: And a South African bassist remembers meeting Paul Simon.
25: When my boss told me he was from Jamaica, he didn't say Jamaica Queens, so I thought he was a rasta.
22: Those stories and more are coming your way today on The World.
1: The current Ebola outbreak in the Democratic Republic of Congo is on track to be one of the deadliest in the history of the virus. More than 1,000 suspected cases and 246 suspected deaths have already been recorded. That's according to the World Health Organization.
22: Declan Walsh, chief Africa correspondent for the New York Times, has been to the outbreak's epicenter and is a mining town in the Democratic Republic of Congo called Mangualu. It's where the first cases of the current outbreak were detected and where cases are still the highest. He told me the scene he witnessed in the main hospital there was dire.
21: It was disastrously short in just about everything. You know, health workers were short in protective equipment. People were being treated in these very old wards that didn't have much equipment. And apart from the shortages, pretty dire shortages, the other issue that the doctors faced was that, you know, they were coming under threats from the local community who were either blaming the outbreak on the medical workers or on the small number of international aid workers who had just arrived in the town to try and help to combat it. And that had resulted in some very tense scenes, confrontations between angry members of the local community and medical staff at the hospital.
22: Does it look like a town that has been overtaken by an epidemic and also international aid flowing in? Or is life more going on as usual outside of the hospital in these tents?
21: On the face of things, when you arrive in Mangualu, it doesn't look like very much has changed. It's a pretty busy town. There are small artisanal gold mining sites all around the town, some of them inside it, a lot of them off to the edges. And, you know, traffic is flowing, shops are open, people are going about their business. But it doesn't take very much to scratch under the surface to realize that there is a deep current of frustration and fear. People know that 5, 7, 8, sometimes 10 people die every day. They see these processions from the hospital compound back down to people's houses where bodies are being collected or indeed for burial. And that has created an enormous amount of fear and apprehension. While we were there, there was a prominent local religious leader who had just died the night before, and there were dozens of people gathered at the entrance of the hospital, kind of hurling abuse at medical workers trying to come in, saying that they wanted to retrieve the body of this pastor so that they could bury it themselves. And of course, medical staff said that they had to stop them because Ebola victims are most dangerous after they've died. The body is highly contagious, which is why it's extremely important to try and bury Ebola victims in a correct manner where the body has been disinfected and crucially where relatives are not able to touch that body. Because if you touch someone who's died from Ebola, you have an extremely high chance of contracting the disease yourself.
22: What is the capacity like for testing and isolating patients there?
21: Extremely limited. In fact, that was one of the central concerns of the medical director of the hospital. When we arrived, we saw a number of isolation tents which had been erected by Médecins Sans Frontières or Doctors Without Borders. The problem is that one of them had been burned down by angry residents the night before, and the other two were empty because the medical staff said they hadn't received any test results from Bunia to say which patients were confirmed Ebola cases and which were suspects. And that's a huge problem because when you're treating an Ebola outbreak, it is essential to separate people who are confirmed from those who are suspected in order to prevent the disease from spreading inside the hospital. And that points to this greater weakness in the response, which is that only a few dozen or perhaps up to 40 tests are being processed every day here in Bunia, but many hundreds of people are suspected to have the virus.
22: So is a surge of international aid arriving now? Is that changing, this lack of tests and other necessary supplies?
21: Well, here in Bunia, there certainly is a lot more activity. You know, a lot of the main UN agencies are here. Other organizations like Doctors Without Borders, I believe Samaritan's Purse, are starting to get established here. But up in Mangualu, which is about 50 miles away,

0: white bread. There's a lot of people we spoke to in the town who either didn't seem to believe that an outbreak was underway or downplayed it. And then other folks you spoke to seemed to believe that what had happened was largely blamed on the medical staff or on the international aid workers who were trying to come in and combat it. And I think one explanation for that is, you know, this great sense of frustration among people, because you've got to remember that even though this outbreak was officially declared about 13 days ago, in fact, it had probably been underway for as long as 2 months prior to that. What that meant that was in Mongwalu, all through the month of April, there were these deaths that were somewhat mysterious. People didn't know what they were, but the medical authorities or the hospitals were not able to help people. And now that the outbreak has been declared, people see patients at the hospital, most of whom are really in the latter stages of the disease, often extremely ill. Many of them are dying, and people feel this great sense of frustration that, as far as they're concerned, people who go to hospital inevitably seem to die, and they're searching for an explanation for that.
1: What kind of public health messaging are folks in the public getting about precautions to take, like hand washing, and are they able or willing to follow those directions?
0: There was some hand washing. Certainly, you go at certain shops or hotels, you would see hand washing stations come up. There's a small number of people who wear face masks, even though face masks are less important in this kind of outbreak because the virus is spread by touch, it's not a respiratory illness like COVID. So there is certainly some awareness, but really, all of the health workers that I spoke to, people from the World Health Organization and others, said that really, as well as providing equipment to help to treat victims of this outbreak, what's crucially important right now is to provide communication and education for the local population.
1: You mentioned hand washing stations being set up. Is running water not something most folks have access to at home?
0: No, there's very little. There's no electricity in the town apart from what's provided by generators. And there's actually very little running water generally. Even in the hospitals, health workers say, typically in this area, there's often not running water.
1: This is also a place that is impacted by conflict. I imagine that is impacting, you know, how people are interacting with this outbreak and also the ability of aid workers to access the area. Is that right?
0: Yes, that's right. It's a huge complicating factor. On the road between Bunia and Mongwalu, you pass through areas that are inhabited by three different ethnic groups, and all of these groups have got fighters who have clashed with each other in recent years. There's not so much fighting going on now, but that history of conflict and the mistrust that it has engendered really makes it much harder sometimes for groups to reach the population, or people have a sort of an inbuilt mistrust of the central government as well, so they're less inclined to listen to messages from public health officials and so on.
1: And so that might also be a contributing factor as to why people distrust and even actually are burning down things like isolation tents.
0: That's right. They don't necessarily trust their own government.
1: This is perhaps an impossible question to answer, and so you can decline to answer it if you would like. But I am curious, when you were out reporting in Mongwala, what was your assessment of how much of the spread of Ebola that is happening right now would have been preventable in different conditions? So with wider access to basic things like running water and soap and more trust of government and authority figures, I mean, how preventable could this have been, I guess?
0: Everyone will tell you that the key problem with this outbreak was the late detection. Typically, Ebola outbreaks are detected within a couple of weeks of what's known as the index patient or patient zero, the first patient being detected. In this case, it seems the disease had about 2 months to run before it was officially picked up by the local health system first and then now by the international one. So it's given the virus a huge head start to basically run through the population. And what that means is now that the aid efforts are so far behind the curve, they're really struggling. There's not even a thought about pushing the disease back right now. They're not even succeeding to contain it.
1: So what is the goal?
0: The goal is to move as fast as possible. All of these aid agencies are on the ground here, certainly pushing very hard, but resources are scarce. The local airport here is highly restricted. Neighboring countries like Uganda have closed off their borders to the

0: Democratic Republic of Congo. So there are so many logistical challenges with getting supplies. And then once even the supplies land on the ground, it's a challenge to get them to a place like Mongwalu and start distributing them amidst a population that is, for now at least, deeply distrustful of efforts to push back the disease.
1: How did you get into the epicenter of the Ebola outbreak, given the travel and logistical challenges you just mentioned?
0: So we traveled from Uganda and we arrived in Bunia just the day before the Ugandan authorities shut the border.
1: Was it difficult then to get into Mongwalu or no?
0: Even though it's just 50 miles away, it's actually a 3-hour drive because the road is so bad. It's really only a road in name. There's no tarmac. It's extremely bumpy. And you're passing through numerous checkpoints that are mostly manned by Congolese military soldiers. But there's a sort of a tense air all the way along that road. So you get a sense of the, you know, this is the road that, if you like, the virus travels along when it initially came from Mongwalu down to this main city of Bunia. But you also get a sense of the kind of challenges that are facing aid groups as they think about trying to approach that area to start providing help.
1: Right. Getting both personnel and aid in via that one bumpy road, it sounds like.
0: That's right. And you know, for the first couple of days that we were in Mongwalu, the Doctors Without Borders staff who had arrived were mostly appeared to be staying in their lodgings because they were afraid to come out. Because when we got there on the first night, there was a mob that tried to storm the hospital in order to take out the body of this religious leader who had died. And that went on for like 5 hours. There was, you know, we could hear gunshots and so on.
1: Wow. You sound, you know, quite calm about this. I know you're an extremely experienced reporter, but are you nervous about your own personal safety?
0: Look, we're taking all the correct precautions. We're following the procedures. If we're working in a place, for instance, going into an Ebola ward, we're completely covered like any professional health worker would be for our own safety. But most of the time, we are, like the population of these areas, you know, really relying on simple things like hand washing just to keep ourselves safe, keeping distance from people. But when you're in a place like Mongwalu, there are just very few guardrails because the extent of the spread of the disease is very hard to judge at this stage because the health systems, frankly, aren't really in place to gauge that or to provide safeguards to the public to try and help people keep safe.
1: Declan Walsh is the chief Africa correspondent for the New York Times. He joined us from Bunia, a town in the Democratic Republic of Congo, near the epicenter of the current Ebola outbreak. Declan, thank you so much for this conversation.
0: My pleasure.

Next up on the show, if you were walking across the globe and could only ask people the same three questions wherever you go, what would you want to know? Our next guest did just that. You're with the world

0: This is The World. I'm Marco Werman. Our next guest is someone we always look forward to speaking with on the show. Paul Salopek is a National Geographic explorer. He has been walking the world on foot, yes, continent to continent for over a decade. We've never discussed, though, what he calls milestones. Every time he clocks 100 miles, Paul stops wherever he is to interview the first person he sees. I asked him how this routine ties in to the rest of his walking project.
1: The thing that I wanted to standardize at the very, very beginning was, let's do a series of stories that appear systematically, geographically across the world. And the way I looked at it, because my education is a biologist, is that, you know, when biologists go out to survey an ecosystem, they lay a string across the land, right? X number of meters long, and then every meter or two, they take a systematic sample of, you know, plants or soil or whatever. It's called a transect. And that's how you measure biodiversity. I thought, let's apply this kind of biological methodology to storytelling, and every 100 miles in straight lines, right? We're not talking the squiggles of a trail, but like as the crow flies,
0: right?
1: Stop and do the same kind of recordings all the way across the planet. And that was the methodology I came up with. You mentioned talking to the first human being I meet. I do, and I have a systematic number of questions. There are three questions. And the idea is that by the end of this massive journey, we have kind of a gallery, a portrait of humanity and landscapes as seen on foot at the turn of the millennium across the world. That's kind of the philosophy and the idea and the vision behind this milestone thing.
0: So what are the three questions, and what's the range of responses you've gotten? I know there are a lot of responses you've gotten, so maybe just give us a sample.
1: Yeah, the three questions are the same questions that I get asked every single day by the strangers that I walk by. Who are you? Where do you come from? Where are you going? So it's my chance to kind of turn those questions around. And so the answers are all over the place. These questions are intentionally open-ended. People can answer philosophically, saying, I don't know where I come from, or they could say, I come from God, or they can say, I've come from that blue house you see over there. And the same with, you know, where are you going? I wish I knew where I was going. I hope I'm going to a better place in my life, or I'm going down there to the store to buy some bread. It's all over the place. It's wonderful.
0: I mean, coming from the biologist point of view, you're looking for fairly objective answers to questions like, who are you, where do you come from, and where are you going? Are the interactions always friendly?
1: This has been actually the hardest part as a reporter of my entire project. These milestones seem kind of simple because I'm coming up to somebody completely cold. I'm carrying a backpack. I'm a stranger. They're a little bit freaked out. They're maybe a little bit curious. It's awkward. It's strange. And people do say no. And who says no depends on the culture. It depends on gender, something that I didn't pick up at first. Walking through the Muslim part of the world and also conservative countryside, women would walk away from me, right? And so if you go at the beginning, it's mostly guys, because I was like, if I was striking out with women who were kind of afraid of me or there were gender barriers, I needed somebody. And the persons who would speak to me, because I'm a man, were other men. But after a while, I thought, that's fake. That's not really true. That isn't scientific, if you will. So I began putting in, if the first person human being I met at these milestones was a woman and she walked away or didn't want to talk, I just put that. I said this, you know, I encountered a woman and she declined an interview. And that, I think, that was more representative. So you'll see those sprinkled throughout now the journey. Mm.
0: And you wouldn't talk to anybody else at that point. You just move on to the next 100 miles.
1: Just move next, because I thought it was kind of, again, it was skewing the whole process. So even seeing where people don't talk to me is information, and why, right?
0: So these quick hits, I mean, you spoke with us not long ago about some of the partners you've had along your trek, people who accompany you for a few miles or even sometimes a few days. I wonder if any of these milestone interviewees ever became walking partners, and what you and they gained along the route from having these conversations first.
1: That sometimes happens, and it does. And it's, you know, it's wonderful. You know, we stop. Here's kind of a little bit of awkwardness. We have, me and my walking partner have to explain to this kind of startled stranger by two kind of scruffy people carrying backpacks saying, we want to talk to you. If there's a cell signal, I show them my phone saying, here's my project. See, there I am walking with a camel. And if, you know, they're often very skeptical and don't believe me. But on several occasions, people do kind of warm up, and they end up walking with me a little while. Now, I won't say that these random milestone encounters led to people who walked with me for, you know, weeks or months. But often like that day, somebody would be so intrigued, they'd kind of lay aside whatever work they had and come walk to us. That has happened.
0: Have milestones ever changed the trajectory of your walk in unexpected ways?
1: Not really. I mean, because I'm not walking towards them. You know, it's like, I don't know where they're going to be. That's part of the problem is that I'm walking with a GPS device. It goes ping and I look at it and says, oh, it's 100 miles from the last milestone in a direct line. And so it comes as a surprise to me. In fact, the opposite has happened, Marco. I sometimes walk through milestones because I don't hear the ping, especially along highways. And I go to, you know, I pull into a guest house that night and I look at my GPS and I slap my head. I say, we walked past a milestone. So I have to go back. And I actually do.
0: Wow.
1: And I, you know, if it's within a few miles, I shrug off my pack as I did in South Korea. And jogged back. I told my Korean walking partner, we were at a gas station, you just chill here, have an ice cream. It was a hot day. And I jogged back, I think, 5 kilometers to kind of do the milestone. And it was an empty one. It was on an abandoned railway line. Other times, like I remember in Uzbekistan, we walked a long way, like almost 40 kilometers past the milestone. And I had to get in a car. I flagged a car and went back and recorded it. And
0: To the project, Paul.
1: It is. The guy who gave me a lift became the encounter, right? Because he happened to be there. He dropped me. So anyway, you'll see a few of those kind of crazy milestones in there too.
0: So when the Out of Eden walk wraps up at the south end of South America, you'll have completed about 22,000 miles. Roughly that will amount to 220 interviews. You call this part of the Out of Eden walk a map of faces. So what do these portraits tell us, do you think, about the world in 2026? And what will you do with this map of oral history?
1: You know, the beautiful thing about the simplicity of this idea is that it relies to some degree on serendipity. And so I can talk to like a migrant by accident. And that's recorded sometimes, right? In Jordan, at one milestone, it was Syrian refugees that I met. And that tells part of the story of the civil war in Syria at that time, right? So the idea at the end is to use this kind of rainbow of humanity because, you know, the majority of people that I do bump into, migrants aside, are generally from that place. So you can see the face of humankind change, right? Through all the different rainbow of ethnicities, languages, cultures. It's really lovely. It's beautiful. And it shows the continuity of the human family. And along the way, you can see the faces and read the voices of the stories of the people encountered at each place. So it's kind of a gallery of humanity.
0: A beautiful gallery at that. That's National Geographic explorer Paul Salopek. Thank you very much for joining us again, Paul.
1: Thank you, Marco. Always a pleasure.
0: Paul's walking project is the Out of Eden Walk. You can follow his journey online and see that gallery of humanity in progress. It's all at outofedenwalk.nationalgeographic.org.
2: Still ahead on the show, we speak with a bass player from South Africa who created an iconic riff 40 years ago. He and Paul Simon are on tour again this summer. 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

0: This is The World. I'm Carolyn Beeler. Syria's fledgling legal system, post Bashar al-Assad, is attempting something it has never done before. Atif Najib, the former head of political security in the city of Dara, is on trial. Najib is a cousin of Syria's former dictator and is charged with overseeing the arrest and torture of schoolchildren. Their crime was spray painting anti-regime slogans on a wall back in 2011. And their punishment was considered the spark that started the civil war in Syria. This is the first national criminal proceeding against a senior figure in Assad's security apparatus. Deborah Amos reports from Damascus.
1: At the Palace of Justice in central Damascus, police in riot gear make sure only those invited got passage into the courtroom. Lawyers, diplomats, human rights observers, a few journalists, families of victims selected in advance. Among the crowd in the hallway, men in their late 20s and 30s, the teenagers arrested and brutally tortured in the spring of 2011 after scrawling anti-regime slogans on a school wall in Dara.
2: Can I find out your name?
1: Muawiyah Sayasni was 15 years old when he picked up a can of black spray paint. Inspired by the Arab Spring in Tunisia and Egypt, he wrote four words on the wall of his school. It's your turn, doctor. The doctor being Bashar al-Assad, trained as an ophthalmologist in London before inheriting his father's dictatorship. Within 2 days, security forces were at his door. He was arrested and tortured for 45 days.
2: You knew you would be in trouble. Why did you do it?
3: They didn't expect the regime to be that cruel. They thought they would be treated as children, so they didn't expect that.
1: By the time he got out, the streets of Dara were already in a revolt that spread across the country. He soon joined a militia. He fought the Assad regime for years in the province where it all began. He lost friends, buried some of them himself. For his sacrifice, he wants justice and even the death penalty for the security chief who ordered his arrest, now sitting in a metal cage in the courtroom.
4: This is new in our culture.
1: That's Motassem Souafi, the executive director of The Day After, a Syrian organization that supports a democratic transition in Syria. Souafi was in exile in Turkey for years, where he organized Syrian activists, lawyers, and researchers to plan for a post-Assad Syria. He came back to Damascus as soon as the regime fell.
4: And I understand the feelings of the victims. They know that the defendant is guilty. They want him to be hanged immediately. So it's a very emotional moment.
1: The stakes are higher for the new interim government, he says. They want to show Syria can conduct an evidence-based fair trial and to establish the rule of law for the first time in Syrian history. Souafi was critical of the first court session, when families were allowed to chant in the courtroom, waving the photos of victims in front of the defendant. The second session was more professional, he says, with carefully selected invitations and a methodical examination of the evidence. The government was under enormous pressure to get this trial underway, and everyone is learning on the job.
4: There will be no this good time for anything. So we cannot wait until we have a good army and a good governance and a good economy. And we have to be realistic.
1: The judge read the charges, including murder, torture, and responsibility for massacres framed as crimes against humanity under international law. The defendant denied it all, says Souafi. He got an invitation to observe the trial. It's a good start, he says, but the challenges ahead are enormous.
4: You're talking about millions of people who were involved in these violations of human rights. Millions of people. So you have to create a system that, well, people can go to court and submit a case against someone. This is important.
1: The legal system is being built from scratch. Managing expectations on who should face charges may be even harder, says Salim Qasim.
5: Is it the person that gave the order? Is it the person that did the torturing? Is it the person at the top? If you want to prosecute every criminal, I believe that we're going to have hundreds of thousands in prison. They need to pay attention to the details, who can be given amnesty and who cannot. And I think that victims need to be a part of this conversation.
1: Qasem represents something new in Syria, an activist influencer with tens of thousands of followers. A dramatic change from the Assad era when the state monopolized every media outlet. Qasem posts about politics and accountability. She also documents Syrian memory projects.
5: There are tens of families that are planting fig trees in the memory of their loved ones who never came back.
1: Each family also plants a wooden marker with the name of a son, daughter, brother, husband, or father, with the year they vanished into Assad's prison system. The Syrian Network for Human Rights says more than 100,000 were dumped in mass graves across the country. This is one of the biggest numbers of forced disappearances in the 21st century. Qasem says these living memorials are also a way to preserve public memory that the Assad regime tried to erase.
5: How do we learn of what happened? Talking about it and commemorating it and remembering it is a very important aspect of how we carry on in the future.
1: Justice is also crucial for the future, say many Syrians, but critics charge the timing of the trial has less to do with justice than with politics. The economy is in ruins. Reconstruction has barely begun. The promises of the transition, electricity, jobs, and functioning institutions remain unmet. Did the government schedule the trial now as a commitment to justice or as a distraction or a performance of justice?
4: It's a common analysis now because they are receiving pressure from different corners on different topics.
1: That's Motassem Souafi. He says Syrians struggling to feed their families are pressing the government for answers.
4: So it's good that they respond to the pressure. And I hope they respond to pressure on other things as well. Electricity prices, fuel prices today, because you cannot pick and choose.
1: The motives may be mixed, but that doesn't make what happened at the Palace of Justice insignificant. At the same time, the euphoria over the end of the Assad regime is fading as the challenges of rebuilding a devastated country become clear. For Syrians, it's too early to declare a verdict until they see who ends up in court. For the world, I'm Deborah Amos, Damascus.
6: This story was funded with a grant from the Pulitzer Center.

0: Let's head now to Cyprus, the island nation in the Mediterranean. Its modern history is defined by a simmering geopolitical tension going back decades, but those tensions now seem to be increasing. Cyprus is a member of the European Union and is divided between the Turkish Cypriot north and the Greek Cypriot south. Each side has its own leader. Turkey has reacted with alarm to Emmanuel Macron's announcement that France is planning to send soldiers to the island. From Istanbul, Dorian Jones reports on what's going on in the Eastern Mediterranean.
1: Turkish officials are sharply criticizing France's plan to send soldiers to Cyprus as part of a status of force agreement expected to be signed in June, warning it would worsen tensions on the island. International relations professor Serhat Güvenç from Istanbul's Kadirhas University says Ankara sees the move as part of a growing rivalry between France and Turkey.
2: Turkey and France are geopolitical rivals, so they have been in competing with each other in Africa, in places like Africa. And in the Eastern Mediterranean, I guess the France is inclined to view Turkey as a potential revisionist power pursuing hegemonic aspirations in the region. Cyprus is a small island. Such a concentration of power in such a small island and lack of unity of command may indeed lead to escalation, undesired, unwanted escalation.
1: Greek Cypriot President Nikos Christodoulidis insists that any French deployment would be for, quote, humanitarian purposes. Former Cypriot ambassador Rupedis Evriadis says Ankara is exaggerating its concerns and argues that the real security threat faced by Cyprus is Turkey's military presence in the north of the island.
3: Listen, which comes first, the chicken or the egg? I mean, these things are happening because we feel also very, very insecure. It is 40,000 Turkish troops on the island in an aggressive posture, mind you. And Turkey is not going to do anything that Turkey doesn't want to do. I mean, can you imagine a situation where Turkey, quote unquote, will be forced? Who is going to force Turkey to do something that Turkey considers its own national interest? I mean, the insecurity on the island stems directly from the continuing occupation and violations of human rights that come with any occupation.
1: Macron's support for the Republic of Cyprus echoes his strong backing of Greece. During a recent visit to Athens, the French premier said there was no room for doubt about France's military support for Greece against any threats, a statement widely interpreted as being aimed at Turkey. Turkey and Greece have multiple territorial disputes in the Mediterranean and Aegean seas, and France's increased support for both Greece and Cyprus comes as Athens and Nicosia are strengthening security ties with Israel. Turkish-Israeli relations are already tense, with both sides seeing the other as a growing threat, warns international relations expert Güvenç.
2: Cyprus' problem is no longer Cyprus' problem per se, but it has become a part of the wider geopolitical rivalries in the region. Ankara is now facing a serious risk of encirclement in the Eastern Mediterranean as a result of this alignment between Israel, Greek Cypriots, and Greece, of course. I mean, and they can deny Turkey if they combine their capabilities, military and naval capabilities. I mean, they may attempt to deny Turkey access to the Eastern Mediterranean. So this is a danger.
1: Ankara's fears of isolation are set to grow as Washington hosts a summit next month with Greece, Cyprus and Israel. Özgür Ünlü Hüsükçükler, who leads the German Marshall Fund office in Ankara, warns the region is caught in a growing cycle of distrust and that any new military deployment to Cyprus is likely to be matched by a similar response.
4: It's likely that Turkey would increase its own posture in the north to counterbalance. It would further militarize the island. So Turkey could make new deployments, drones, even fighter jets, at a time when the transatlantic community at large is facing a much larger external threat NATO allies should not be posturing against each other. And that's what we are seeing. This is unacceptable. But the risk of a real confrontation is very limited. What it will lead to, both sides will double down on their current positions.
1: Turkey, with the second largest army in NATO, is seen by some in the European Union as the answer to growing fears about the United States' commitment to Europe's defence amid the ongoing Russian threat. A collaboration that was on the agenda of the Turkish Foreign Minister Hakan Fidan's visit to Berlin this week. But tensions over Cyprus are threatening to cast a shadow over such aspirations. Dorian Jones, Istanbul.
0: That report came to us from the Inside Europe podcast from our partner, DW.
5: The mercury is climbing in many parts of the globe. This week's deadly heat wave in Western Europe has pushed temperatures upwards of 95 degrees Fahrenheit as far north as London, and it is only May.
0: The temperature has been an issue at the French Open tennis tournament, where conditions have been described as a heat dome. That's what happens when warm air gets trapped in a particular area.
5: A ball girl nearly fainted on Monday, and men's player Yakub Menchik collapsed on court on Thursday. He said his body, quote, just turned off.
0: Also in India, a heat wave there has killed at least 16 people in the south and sparked forest fires in the north. We will be covering the heat in different regions as the season progresses.

0: NASA made a big announcement this week.
1: Good afternoon, and welcome to NASA headquarters in Washington, D.C. Today, we're joined by agency leadership to share updates on the moon base and discuss NASA's progress towards establishing a sustained presence on the lunar surface.
2: Yes, a base on the moon. It appears the space race is on again, and the U.S. wants to be the first country to establish a permanent base on the moon. This is NASA's Jared Isaacman.
1: People are looking up again, believing in big things again, and paying attention as America returns to the moon again, and this time to stay.
0: Government agencies and private companies have been planning together for this base. Isaacman says the hope is to establish what he calls an orbital economy, beginning with a lunar economy.
2: Now, anyone who's seen The Martian with Matt Damon knows that other celestial bodies are not very hospitable to humans. In the film, Damon plays a botanist stranded on Mars who has to figure out how to grow crops there.
3: The problem is water. I have created 126 square meters of soil, but every cubic meter of soil requires 40 liters of water to be farmable. So I got to make a lot more water.
0: To that point, here's Jared Isaacman of NASA.
1: I'm often asked why we send our astronauts into such harsh and dangerous and unforgiving environment of space or the lunar surface and at such great cost.
0: He goes on to list those reasons.
1: The science and all that we will learn that will make life better here on Earth, to advance humankind on this great adventure, to inspire the next generation to do it better than we can, and to be very clear, to master the skills for where we will inevitably go next.
2: Next, after the moon, would be Mars. But first, NASA plans to launch Artemis 3 in mid-2027. Lori Glaze, also from NASA, says the Artemis 2 mission in April was a huge success.
4: The mission's science was fundamentally about enabling exploration. The crew served as both scientists and test subjects. They helped us understand how to collect data, operate safely, and coordinate crew, flight controllers, and science teams to accomplish our objectives.
0: And while we are talking celestial news, here's another bit of it for you. We are getting a rare blue micromoon this weekend. A micromoon is the most distant and smallest looking full moon of the year. And a blue moon is a second full moon in a single month. Pretty rare, and the inspiration for a pretty good song.

An international friendship and collaboration that lasts for decades. Not bad if you can get it. A tale about that still coming on the show. We speak with a South African bassist who played on Paul Simon's Graceland album and still tours with him. You're listening to The World.

This is The World. I'm Marco Werman. 40 years ago, music fans were hearing this famous riff on MTV and radio stations all over the globe. That's South Africa's Bakiti Khumalo on the bass in the 1986 hit You Can Call Me Al from Paul Simon's groundbreaking album Graceland. Safe to say the whole album would have been decidedly less edgy were it not for Bakiti Khumalo.

0: Pakiti Kumalo is on tour with Paul Simon this summer, playing tunes from Simon's vast catalog. Perfect opportunity to revisit this conversation I had with Kumalo last summer. We were talking about the phone call he got 40 years ago to play on the Graceland album, and Kumalo told me he really didn't know who Paul Simon was at the time.
1: Find out that Paul Simon is a musician from America. But when my boss told me he was from Jamaica, he didn't say Jamaica, Queens, so I thought he was a rascal. when he talk about the song Mother and Child Reunion, and I thought, oh, yeah, I know the song.

0: once Bakiti Kumalo made the connection, he was all in.
1: And then I got to the studio. When I got to the studio, it was a bunch of people. And Paul was there. And then I met Paul. And he told me how much he loved what I was doing. And that really gave me a green light to whatever happens, you know. And when you have a situation like this, you have sweet and sour. So I choose the sweet side, but the sour side was the political situation in South Africa back then, you know. But I really didn't pay attention on them. Like, I'm not dealing with this right now. I'm going to take the music part of it and move forward.
0: Well, I want to talk about your bass playing in a moment, but as long as we're there, I mean, Paul Simon recorded Graceland in 1986 in South Africa, very controversial at the time because boycotts over apartheid were gaining strength. How did you decide to play on the album?
1: It was because Paul, the sound that he had on those traditional recordings, that really he wanted that. But I had to fight the record label in South Africa because my thing, I wasn't signed with the label. I was a session musician. Whenever I'm needed, I'll show up and play. But I was not with the part of recording label. So when it came and then the recording company, they kind of like tried to take over everything. They want to bring their own musicians and they couldn't play. And Paul was not the sound that he wanted. He wanted the sound that I introduced. So for me, it was like I'm a side man and I'm a bass player and I want to go distance. I don't want to just be a South African bass player. I think I have a talent. I just need some support to help me. And Paul came through. He loved our music. He was not taking an advantage of our music.
0: Let's talk about the music and those notes. I want to break down the bass line in You Can Call Me Al. It is such a cool riff, and every time it comes on the album, I'm just there, you know, like doing the air bass. Was that you and Paul Simon coming up with that together, or was that one of those spontaneous in the moment brainstorms you had? Like, where'd you come up with that?
1: I asked Paul, and he gave me an opportunity to say, "Hey, do it. You know, if it's something that it's good, we'll keep it." You know, and I played, and they stopped me. They told me, "That's it."
0: I'm speaking with South African bass player Bakiti Kumalo. You've recorded with a slew of artists through the years, Cyndi Lauper, there's also Herbie Hancock, and some traditional Irish tunes with American fiddle player Eileen Ivers. This is Gravel Walk off of Ivers' 1999 album, Crossing the Bridge.

0: Bagheera, talk about crossing bridges, because Paul Simon got you rocking a Zydeco bass line on Graceland, but was it a challenge to find the groove in a traditional Irish tune?
1: Yes, I would say yes. It was a little bit challenging because it's hectic. You know, the music is moving so much and the bass. But, you know, I love challenges. My life is to, like, you know, chase the challenges and face the challenges.
0: Speaking of challenges, I know Paul Simon has had some severe hearing loss. How has that complicated things on stage during the Quiet Celebration tour?
1: Man, this man, nobody knows like I do. I mean, I've spent 40 years watching him create. He loves music, and he can figure out anything to put it together. And just to watch him, how he creates, and he talks to the band, and we play with the dynamics that's comfortable for him.
0: I wonder if he counts more on your bass line for the vibration almost. I know dancers often rely on those heavy bass lines to guide them.
1: No. The bass line, he knows I'm secured. I'm safe. I'm carrying the whole group without being so present. But my thing is to give him enough that he can feel, not hear it, but feeling it. And then same thing with the drums, because the drums are loud and, you know, the bass can be adjusted. The drums you can adjust. So I'm adjusting to what the drums are doing and give him what he needs, the bass, without being loud. And we play, you know, pretty good, you know.

That was South African bass player Bakiti Khumalo speaking with us last year while on tour with Paul Simon. They're both out on the road again beginning next week in California and then swinging east with dates through the end of July.

0: 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Also on YouTube, you'll find more of our reporting. We are at The World News GBH. I'm Carolyn Beeler.
1: And I'm Marco Werman. Thank you very much for listening.

0: PRX.
1: That was The World from PRX. The program was recorded earlier in the day.
2: The following program was previously recorded by NHK World Japan.
3: This is Asian View from NHK World Japan. I'm Raja Pradhan. North Korean leader Kim Jong-un has reportedly overseen a series of weapons tests, including the launch of an AI-guided tactical cruise missile. The state-run Korean Central News Agency says launches were held Tuesday for the cruise missile and a tactical ballistic missile warhead. The AI-guided missile will be deployed to a southern region that contains the military demarcation line with South Korea. The report claims the missile can precisely strike targets 100 kilometers away. South Korean media outlets say Seoul and its surrounding areas could fall within its range. Rescuers in Laos have reportedly reached five people who've been trapped in a cave by floods and a landslide since last week. Two others remain unaccounted for. Rescuers are working to bring people to the surface. The seven were reportedly looking for gold in the cave in Saisonbun province in central Laos. A flash flood and a landslide hit while they were inside, blocking their exit. One member of the group managed to escape and sought help. Rescuers need to crawl through a narrow passage to reach the area. The operation has been hampered by sporadic rain, raising water levels. Health authorities in Bangladesh say at least 88 children have died from measles infections this year. Cases have surged rapidly since March. Low-income communities have been hard hit. Some medical facilities are so overwhelmed, they're struggling to admit patients. Health authorities have identified more than 8,700 laboratory-confirmed infections nationwide. The government has been running a mass vaccination campaign since last month with support from the United Nations. This is NHK World Japan.
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0: Season game is live on CBC Gem with featured games on CBC Television. The future of the game is here. 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And you can learn more by visiting the CBC Disability Life website, a resource for Canadians with disabilities, their caregivers, and allies. 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
1: From CBC News, the world is sour. I'm Neil Kumar. A tentative deal has been reached between the U.S. and Iran to extend the ceasefire for another 60 days. U.S. Vice President J.D. Vance says they are now waiting for President Trump to endorse it.
2: Well, I think it's hard to say exactly when or if the president is going to sign the MOU. We're going back and forth on a couple of language points. I do think that we've made a lot of progress here. It's very clear that I think the Iranians, they want a deal, and they want to open the Straits of Hormuz. We want them to open the Straits of Hormuz. There are a couple of issues on the nuclear stuff.
1: Vance says there are still a few sticking points that need to be worked out. The framework includes reopening the Strait of Hormuz. In Romania, officials say that a Russian drone has crashed into an apartment building in the city of Galați. In a statement, the defense ministry says it happened as Russia carried out attacks in Ukraine near the border. The crash caused a fire on the 10th floor of the building, which led to the evacuation of about 70 people. Two people received medical treatment for minor injuries. The head of the World Health Organization says Ebola can indeed be stopped. Tedros Adhanom Ghebreyesus made the comments after arriving in Congo to visit the affected regions.
3: The mistrust, we can see it. People are really worried. They're not understanding what's happening. And I think that could also affect the response. But I have faith.
1: The head of the WHO is also calling for a ceasefire to be declared in the areas that have been hit the hardest by the virus and to let health workers in. Back here at home, this year's wildfire season is now underway. On Thursday, the federal government presented its wildfire forecast. Kate Kyle has the details.
4: While the wildfire season is underway, it's off to a quieter start than in recent years. But Jan Boulanger with Natural Resources Canada says it probably won't stay that way.
5: This season retains the potential to be a significant one right across the country.
4: British Columbia faces the highest wildfire risk, particularly in July. Southern Ontario and Quebec will likely peak in June. And in the last few days, there's already been an increase in fire activity in Manitoba, Saskatchewan, and the Northwest Territories.
6: We know that situation can change rapidly.
4: Eleanor Olszewski is the Federal Minister of Emergency Management and Community Resilience.
6: And that's why preparedness matters in every community.
4: And she says that's why Ottawa has funded expansions in Canada's aerial firefighting capacity and modernizing alert systems. Kate Kyle, CBC News, Yellowknife.
1: In Ottawa, police say that a six-year-old has died after being found in the Rideau River. The child was reported missing just after 5 p.m. local time Thursday. Paramedics performed life-saving efforts before the child died in hospital a short time later. Police say the investigation is ongoing. The Saskatchewan legislature is undergoing some renovations. A former office is getting turned into a private washroom for female MLAs. Right now, there is a private bathroom for men with multiple stalls and urinals. Women who make up 30% of the legislature share one stall. The CBC's Colleen Silverthorne has the story.
7: Iris Lang has worked at Saskatchewan's legislative building for 41 years. As clerk of the assembly, she's watched the number of women elected as MLAs grow, but their bathroom space has stayed the same. One stall for everyone to share.
8: There has been a need, and now there's more and more women, and it's just equitable.
7: Long overdue, a new bathroom is nearly complete for female MLAs, with multiple stalls and a family change room. NDP MLA Kim Breckner says it's about time. She has a five-month-old who she brought to work this week since MLAs don't get maternity leave. And she's not alone.
9: There's a lot of instances where we're going to have to bring our babies. It makes this a whole lot easier.
7: As for Lang, the new bathroom is in her old office. She pushed to get the project done. Lang plans to retire in 2 years and says it'll be a great legacy to leave behind. Colleen Silverthorne, CBC News, Regina.
1: And that is The World is Sour. For CBC News, I'm Neil Kumar.

0: I'm Saroja Coelho, and you're listening to CBC Radio 1. 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
1: Well, here we are again. One of the biggest, most talked about shows of the moment is a hockey romance. And it's based on a series of novels by a Canadian writer. Off Campus is the number one show on Prime Video. So why are hockey romances so hot right now? I'm Emile Niazi, sitting in for Elamine Abdel-Mahmoud. This is Commotion. Jillian McKercher and Steve Dangle-Glynn are here. Hello and welcome to the show.
2: Hello.
3: Good morning.
1: So, Steve, it feels like the hockey romance genre kind of came out of nowhere. You know, you had the massive success of the TV show Heated Rivalry, which kind of, reignited the interest in the series of books. And now you have this massive series Off Campus. So why is the hockey romance genre just blowing up right now?
2: Well, it's funny. Like I've always sort of noticed it on the outskirts of hockey and everything. Like I more pay attention to the games and the league and everything, but I am chronically online, like a lot of folks. And it happened, I guess, slowly over time, but also incredibly fast. This past year, it was probably thanks to the TV show, but I guess I didn't understand the influence of book talk and these books and until it really infiltrated my house. Like one day I just realized my wife was asking more and more questions about hockey than she ever had.
1: Yeah.
2: And we've known each other for nearly 20 years and I've been doing this the whole time. And it's because she's reading all the books.
1: Yeah.
2: All the off-campus ones, Heated Rivalry, all of that.
1: And what does that feel like? Because I have to imagine this must have been something that you felt like, you know, was probably your little corner of the world. And now suddenly the entire world is like, yeah, so what does it mean when they do this and they do that?
2: Well, it's funny because like hockey is still very much this niche thing. In Canada, it's not. And I guess sometimes we forget about that. But most other parts of the world don't treat hockey the way that we do, right? And sometimes we lose sight of that, you know. But every now and then, hockey is thrust into the lexicon and everything. You know, the Leafs lose to their own Zamboni driver. And all of a sudden, everyone's talking about them. That was sort of my last experience with this. But then with all the Heated Rivalry stuff, it was a whirlwind and good for the sport. I'm not 100% certain the sport understands that though.
1: Okay, well, we'll get into that in a little bit. Jillian, I want to get into Off Campus. This is a pretty typical rom-com. You've got Hannah, she's a socially awkward star student, and then Garrett, who is the college hockey captain who, quote, doesn't do girlfriends. Let's listen to a bit of the trailer.
4: So what, I help you study and you play my fake boyfriend to get Justin's attention? Deal.
5: Whoa, easy.
6: We're going to be fake dating. There needs to be real kissing.
5: I just met you.
1: Okay, so Hannah and Garrett start a fake relationship. They end up falling in love. It's a classic rom-com trope. But Jillian, there's not actually a ton of hockey played in the show. Instead, it's kind of just used to create this compelling romance. Is there something you think about hockey in particular that would make it a good backdrop for a rom-com?
3: Definitely. I think on one hand, you have players who are in top physical condition. They've already been vetted as among the best in their sport. So these are already aesthetic things, which work really well for the rom-com genre. So like people are hot. That's great. we're in. But additionally, you also have the sport element. So we have players, high stakes going against each other. So already there's tension and sort of anticipation. And I think for hockey, because it's an arena, there's this sort of contained element, which works really well for rom-com. And additionally, as has already been said, outside of Canada, hockey's still pretty niche. There hasn't been as much celebrity crossover with hockey players as there has been with like basketball or football. And so I think there's still an air of mystery that really works well for our romantic projections on hockey players.
1: Oh, you know, I didn't really think about that mystery element, you know, because like you mentioned, of course, we're so used to seeing, you know, football. The crossover has been so evident just with the whole Taylor Swift and Travis Kelce of it all. We're used to seeing sports like football, basketball, even baseball to some degree crossover, maybe because of the Americanness of it all. But why do you think hockey just hasn't had that pop culture influence, Steve?
2: I mean, it's a really conservative sport. It's really insular, and it kind of shuns individualism. Anyone who's ever really tried to have a brand for themselves is kind of shunned or tut-tutted, and it often starts behind the scenes, and it gets loud quick. And then all of a sudden, you're kind of ostracized. It's definitely gotten in its own way. More than any other sport in North America, I think, in that regard.
1: You think it's almost sort of part of the culture that it's just not really meant to promote that those stars in the same way.
2: Yeah, and I think there's nothing wrong with, you know, promoting teamwork and all those great elements that we love about it, but when it shuns individualism, it shuns attention seeking. At least it traditionally has. It's maybe moving away from that a bit, but kicking and screaming.
1: Yeah. Jillian, what do you think about that? Is there anything that

0: team, it almost feels like the army from just like an outsider perspective, where it's like, we don't want to have anyone stand out. I don't, the charisma, like kind of this raw sexual charisma that we can see in some of these other players, even in The Last Dance, if I'm watching that on like Netflix, we don't see that put out in front of us. Even with TikTok, like we don't really see like winks or showing off. So I think that's what is holding hockey back.
1: Yeah, and Jillian, the next dance is that's a basketball doc that you're talking about.
0: Yes.
1: I mean, so far, Jillian, you know, we've talked about these shows as being, you know, lighthearted, fun rom-coms, but the next part of this conversation is much more serious. So I just want to give a heads up that we will be talking about a traumatic part of the storyline in Off Campus specifically, but also some of the darker parts of hockey culture in general. So I just wanted to make that clear before we get into this next question. So Jillian, over the course of the show, we learn that the main character of Off Campus, Hannah, survived a sexual assault in high school, and her attacker was a hockey player. For the most part, this is a dark undercurrent in what is otherwise a pretty light and frothy show. How do you feel about the way that they incorporated this into the series?
0: I thought it was really realistic. On one hand, there's unfortunately sexual assault, regardless of who is the perpetrator, is just a reality for many women. So I think that within the storyline, it makes sense that there would be a character who is carrying that past with her. And I thought that it was really well integrated, not just with Garrett's reaction to the news, but also just from a symbolic perspective, having this element come from a hockey player and then the reaction from Garrett. So, how does he confront this aggression, which is part of the sport? Does he react with equal aggression, or does he support the victim? And I think that plays out really nicely without giving away any spoilers. That confronts both of those. And I think the sport is trying to confront that as well. How does it confront the publicized and non-publicized sexual assault that happens or has happened within the sport?
1: Heated rivalry, you know, offers some criticism of the homophobia that exists in hockey culture. Do you think Off Campus is offering a specific critique of hockey culture, or, you know, are we expecting too much from our rom-com here?
0: I don't know if it's offering like an explicit, like, hockey breeds this, or hockey is the reason that. I feel like there's going to be more seasons of Off Campus, and the books, they do address the criticism within hockey culture. So I think that the producers of the show, I mean, I'm not part of associated with the show at all, but I feel like they want us to fall in love with the characters, build that loyalty, and then they can go there and ask those hard questions going forward. So I don't think it's too much to ask. I think audiences absolutely should be asking for more, but I understand why they didn't go further than just a more personal approach to that topic.
1: Steve, there's a new documentary out now called Code of Misconduct, and it's about the trial of the five former members of Canada's World Junior Hockey Team who were acquitted of sexual assault. This obviously a huge story in the news, and the doc, excuse me, really highlights the culture of silence within the sport that, you know, often allows abuses of power and violence to occur. How did this trial affect the way, not just that you watch the sport, but maybe that you can participate in some of the frothier stuff that we've been seeing in the last few years?
2: I think we're in the middle of finding out, right? So one of the five accused, the only one who was offered an NHL contract, to my understanding, he's the goalie for the Vegas Golden Knights. He's about to go to the Stanley Cup final, right? And there's been interesting conversation because he's actually performed quite well on the ice. And I was asked about it recently, and I was like, I have no appetite for this. You know, so I think you can separate some things. Like, yeah, okay, he's performing great on the ice. I don't like him. You know, so it's made it difficult for me to talk about. And then you get the backlash of, well, he wasn't found guilty and everything. And, you know, the way

0: the way the justice system works, like ultimately, if they're not convicted, I'm not going to advocate for him to go to prison. But that doesn't mean I'm enthusiastic or anyone should be enthusiastic to cheer for him when he makes a save or when he has an on-ice accomplishment. The NHL themselves said after the verdict, the events that transpired after the 2018 Hockey Canada Foundation Gala in London, Ontario, prior to these players' arrival in the NHL, were deeply troubling and unacceptable. The league expects everyone connected with the game to conduct themselves with the highest level of moral integrity. And in this case, while found not to have been criminal, the conduct of these players involved certainly did not meet that standard. So a lot of people go, well, they weren't found guilty, beginning, middle, end. And it's very obviously not beginning, middle, end for the NHL, in their opinion. And if you read the full contents of the trial and the full contents of the case, I mean, listen, that's the conclusion that I came to. I'm not just reading little snippets of the trial and tweets and stuff. We're grown-ups. We can make our own decisions. Mm-hmm. And I don't like them.
1: Mm-hmm. Yeah. The details were incredibly upsetting, regardless of what happened. And, you know, Jillian, it might sound like this is a pivot, but one of the really, I think, interesting and maybe exciting things about some of these new shows and the popularity is that it's really led by women. You know, these are female authors who have invigorated interest in the sport. It's really women fans that have taken up the mantle, so to speak. And it's even, you know, upped interest in women's hockey. And so I'm interested to know what you sort of see and your reaction to women driving this more international interest in the sport. And if maybe it even does a little bit to shift the culture, some of that darker stuff that we were talking about.
2: Well, I think it's amazing. And I think it just shows the power of hockey, but not just from the player, the coach, the hockey parent perspective. It's just like the surrounding people who admire the sport. So many of them being women, myself, like I don't watch hockey often, but I really admire like the game and the discipline it takes and just the cultural osmosis that happens just being a Canadian. And I think a lot of women are showing and expanding upon everybody's understanding of hockey. And I think in some ways they're putting on our collective like desire for what hockey could be, something that's a little bit more emotional, something where people can be vulnerable. I know for myself on off campus, it was extremely satisfying to see Garrett talking about Kierkegaard. Like, what? That's not what I would expect from a hockey player. I also feel like it's important to talk about Tate McRae, because while we have book talk and the literary and now the film aspect of hockey excitement, we also have one of the biggest pop stars in the world, literally on a cover of her album, like So Close to What, in goalie pads. And then when I saw the music video for Greedy and she's on a Zamboni dancing in arena, like I could not believe it. I never in my wildest dreams thought that like a pop girly would be doing something for hockey. And I feel like it makes it more accessible. It doesn't make it so scary. So I think that those avenues, these like pop culture, like lowest common denominator references, are actually the best publicity that Hockey Canada, hockey in general, could have ever asked for.
1: Yeah, for sure. Steve, very quickly, you know, we've mentioned how pop culture is embracing hockey. And you did say that hockey being sort of anti-individualistic, how are they embracing pop culture, or are they? You know, there's this sort of meme on TikTok about the hockey arena being a boy aquarium, a place for, you know, the fans to watch the little fishies, the hot little fishies. So are they embracing it?
0: I'm not totally sure that they are, but they're certainly embracing the rising salary cap. You know, they're all making money, and that comes from rising TV deals. And I it's funny, they don't seem to like individualism and attention, but they like everything that comes with it, right? Oh, we don't want to sign in this market because it's too much attention, but also please give me a raise and I would like to make $15 million. Like there's a lot of talking out of both sides of their mouth. I do think it's changing at the junior hockey level. Players have a little bit more flash. They have a little bit more style. They're a little bit more outgoing. These things take time. And it's been really fun watching hockey kind of grow in the cultural lexicon. And that's led by Canadians. Like Canadians, I think creatively have always punched above their weight, and Canadians like stories about hockey. So it's just been this naturally occurring thing.
1: Well, it's been great having this conversation with you both. Really appreciate you taking the time.
2: Thank you.
0: Thank you.
1: Steve Dangle Glynn is a hockey personality. You can find him on YouTube at Steve Dangle. He was here in Toronto. And Gillian McKercher is a filmmaker. Her most recent feature film is Lucky Star. We reached her in Calgary. And you can watch Off Campus on Prime Video right now.

0: and Liazi. This is Commotion. I'm sitting in for Elamine Abdel-Mahmoud. After five seasons, Hacks is coming to an end. If you're unfamiliar, it's a comedy drama that follows the relationship between two friends and creative partners. Deborah Vance is an older stand-up comedian who's making her comeback, and Ava is a much younger comedy writer working for her. During its run, it garnered dozens of awards. Its two leads won Emmys. The show has won a Peabody and some Golden Globes. But despite all of the love from the industry, Hacks has also been one of the industry's sharpest critics. Kevin Fallon is here to talk about the show's finale. Welcome back to the show, Kevin Fallon. Nice to see you again.
1: Hi, Emil. It's lovely to see you too.
0: So, Kevin, you know, every season of Hacks has sort of followed a specific project in these characters' lives. Season one was all about Deborah's comeback. Season two was her stand-up tour. And seasons three and four were about this venture into late night, sort of Deborah as the, you know, the resident woman in the late night. After all of that, where are we left with Ava and Deborah in the final season?
1: So this final season is Deborah sort of reacting in a very passionate way to the fact that people thought she had died at the end of last season, and her obituary was all about how she basically ruined women in late night and took down the genre by taking her free speech stand. So this season is about her wanting to sort of rewrite the lead of her obit and leave behind something that she is proud of. So she decides to stage a big comeback show once her gag order that was put in place after her, again, her big free speech tirade on air happened. It happens at that date, September 11th, and she is booking the Madison Square Garden to have a comeback show that she pledges to be the most entertaining 9/11 that New York has ever had. this season, the overarching arc is about legacy and what we leave behind, and Deborah's trying fervently with the help of Ava to stage that comeback show.
0: I mean, it was almost like the little show that could. And you have called Hacks one of the smartest shows on TV, despite what could seem on the surface like, you know, a frothy little show about the entertainment industry. So what is it about this show that has just had critics and, you know, award shows so just in awe of what Hacks has managed to do?
1: I mean, the writing is razor sharp. The comedy points that fly by are so cleverly written, and the allusions and the references, the pop culture references that they're making are so smart and so cheeky in ways that I think a lot of writers of TV shows aren't really brave enough to do. But on top of that, it never loses humanity. There's so much emotion in the show, as funny as it is, so much of it is about the complicated, very intense, very tender relationship between Ava and Deborah, and also the difficulty it is to age in show business that mm-hmm. Deborah is experiencing. Mm-hmm. So it's tackling, you know, really relatable, really human issues, but it is peppering you with such smart, funny jokes all the time. And I think it's a real talent to do that.
0: I want to get into the relationship between the two, but it also has done a great job of, like we've mentioned, critiquing the industry. Mm-hmm. So can you just briefly walk us through some of the specifics that it's managed to get into about the industry in these last five seasons?
1: Yeah, I love that this is sort of like the call is coming from inside the house situation with mm-hmm. Hacks, where, you know, it's an HBO show here in the States. And so it's part of this system, this industry system that it's critiquing, you know, on the show itself, which I find really fascinating. This season, it goes after corporate greed. The executive who's played by Tony Goldwyn is portrayed as 100% a villain, which it's not hard to correlate him to David Zaslav. And they get away with it. There is a huge, very pointed attack at AI and its infiltration of the Hollywood industry. And I love the fact that they go so far as to say, why are all these tech executives telling us this is an inevitability? It only is that because you're telling us it is. You know, it doesn't have to be. It only is because people who have financial interests in AI are the ones who are telling us that it's here and we better get used to it. We don't have to get used to it if you don't bring it to us. So it makes that very, very sharp point. And also the season with the side characters of Jimmy and Kayla, the agents who I love on the show. They're so
0: Yeah, me
1: funny.
0: too.
1: They have a very strong plot line about how the business side of the industry has abandoned creators and artists, and has instead invested solely in algorithms and followers and influencers and things like that. So there's a really big, very passionate episode that they have where they talk about the need to invest in storytellers because storytellers are what gets people excited about the industry, gets them excited about TV and movies, and storytellers are the people who change culture. So it's really taking a stand against kind of all of the corporate algorithmic interests that people like me, and I'm sure you might agree, are really sort of anxious about and rebelling against right now.
0: Yeah. I mean, Kevin, I know we could talk so much about this show and sort of your remarkable critique of it along the journey, but I've got to leave it there with you for now. But will you stick around so that we can keep this conversation going for our YouTube and podcast audience?
1: I definitely will.
0: Okay, perfect. And you can listen to that conversation on YouTube or the podcast, but we're going to leave it there for the radio audience. Kevin Fallon is a pop culture writer and editor in large at the Daily Beast and host of Obsessed, the podcast, and the series finale of Hacks streams tonight on Crave. That's it for the podcast today. I'm Emil Niazi sitting in for El Amin Abdel Mahmoud. El Amin is back tomorrow.

0: That was Commotion. Coming up, it's In the Studio from the BBC. Conversations with some of the world's most creative minds.
1: Ladies and gentlemen, good morning. Thank you so much for being here this morning for Sydney New Year's Eve. My name is Stephen Gilby. I'm the producer of Major Events.
2: Welcome to the documentary In the Studio from the BBC World Service, the program that takes you inside the creative process with the artists who light up your world. I'm Regina Botros.
1: Please welcome the Lord Mayor of Sydney, Clover Moore.
3: We're expecting a million visitors around our harbour, and we're expecting 425 million people around the world to be watching.
2: Before we go any further, I want to mark the moment in which you're hearing this story. These interviews were recorded before the fatal attacks at Bondi in Sydney. Violence that shook the nation. Out of respect for those who lost their lives and loved ones, and for a city in mourning, this program was held back till now.
3: Our celebrations will include the smoking ceremony on the harbour.
2: Well, it's a hot Thursday on the 4th of December, and I'm standing on the Fleet Steps in Sydney's Royal Botanical Gardens. Right in front of me, the harbour is sparkling. The Opera House is off to the left, striking a sharp profile against the blue, blue sky. And just behind it, the Harbour Bridge. It's hard to believe that in less than a month, this whole view will explode into colour in one of the biggest shows on earth.
3: At midnight, we'll have the world's best fireworks. They'll be launched from Sydney Harbour, from the Opera House, from barges around the harbour, from rooftops, again directed by Fortunato Fotis.
2: A few years ago, I followed the team behind the scenes, and now I'm back to see what's in store.

0: for 2025.
1: Please welcome the King of Fireworks, Fortunato Foti.
2: For our family, 2025 marks the 29th year of being part of the Sydney New Year's Eve fireworks. So in total, there's over 40,000 project effects that have been designed to the soundtracks by Nookie for Calling Country and John Amar for Midnight. It's more than 9,000 tonnes of fireworks, various fireworks reflecting Australia's flora and fauna, and scoping and tracking fireworks.
0: Fortunato Foti is the man behind the fireworks. He's been designing this spectacular event for 29 years.
3: We're entertainers at the end of the day. If we can bring, you know, enjoyment to people for that, you know, 10, 12 minutes, well, we're doing our job.
2: We dedicate over 10,000 hours, crew of 75 staff across New Year's Eve for the design.
3: The bridge, the opera house, the city rooftops. For us, that's our canvas. The fireworks become our paint.
0: There are two lots of fireworks across the night.
4: Thank you so much.
0: Midnight, but also Calling Country at 9 p.m. And this year's theme is Australian flora and fauna.
3: So there's willow shells, there's palm trees, there's flowers, peonies, chrysanthemums. We're doing the two waterfall moments off the bridge, one from the top that'll run down the face of the bridge and a traditional one from underneath. We've got 8 water-based fireworks platforms, 4 in the east, 4 in the west. 6 pyrotechnic aerial drones with 144 pyrotechnic effects on each, 6 city rooftops, the Sydney Harbour Bridge, Sydney Opera House and Glebe Island.
0: Let's talk about the 12 o'clock. What is the story of the fireworks?
3: Yeah, look, our story follows pretty much the soundtrack created by John Amar. So that's the basis of what design that I do. Similarly for Calling Country Fireworks, with a soundtrack by Nookie, more of an Indigenous theme and the colours, the earthy colours. So we try and follow the track to give us the inspiration of what type of fireworks we use.
5: Hello, hello, hello. I'm John Amar, the musical composer for the 2025 fireworks.
0: So what was your main source of inspiration for this night of nights?
5: Ooh, just the ecstatic feeling of New Year's Eve. The various memories that I have of that evening through my lifetime, going way back to when I was a kid and remember watching the fireworks as a child, all the way up to partying on a boat on the harbour for the first time. And yeah, just that sensation of ecstasy.
0: Having all of that memory, how does it feel to like have the responsibility or the joy of making something for a night that so many people are going to hear?
5: The responsibility has only really struck me now that I'm standing here doing an interview in front of the Harbour Bridge, because the composition process started first, you know, so I delivered the music and then all the other creators have kind of worked to that timeline. So it was sort of at the beginning of the year that I started writing, and it's so far away from the actual moment. I didn't feel the pressure or the grandeur of it until right about now. I want to start again now.
0: What was that? Can you cast your mind back to that first moment? Like, where do you start in a composition?
5: What's the feeling I want people to feel at that moment, or what do I want to feel at that moment?
0: What did you want them to feel? Like, I mean, it's not just one thing. I imagine a piece of music is like a story, isn't it?
5: Yeah, I mean, you know, there's peaks and troughs, and but ultimately, like, it is a sense of euphoria, and it's a release, and it's a celebration. So the music needs to do all of that. But it definitely has dynamics as well. There's moments of reflection, there's moments of intensity, there's even, I would say, relentless moments. I guess sort of tapping into some of the darker times through the year, there's a catharsis to New Year's Eve where it's like you kind of let go of everything. It's going to be pretty bombastic with thousands of fireworks just exploding in the sky, energy and screaming and celebration.
0: The whole event is a massive collaboration with pyrotechnics, music, video and lighting. And Ziggy Ziegler is the lighting director.
6: We're all artists in this group. It's fantastic. The music that Jono has created is electric. And paired with the DNA of plants that has come through in the Vandal animations, it's formed, and they're using the plant sort of derivative here, a chrysalis of artwork that is just sprouting out and just blossoming. And we've grabbed hold of that and we've put that into the lights, and we're grabbing the pinks and the greens and pulling them out this year way above everything else. So you may have seen rainbows and deep purples and things like that in the past. This year you're going to see a lot of pink and a lot of green. There'll be some other special moments too, like the Beyond Blue moment. It's going to be a very deep blue across the harbour.
0: Beyond Blue is partnering with the City of Sydney this year, reminding us to look after our mental health. Well, I want to know what else is waiting for us in this colour spectrum as we head towards midnight.
6: The actual fireworks themselves are going to bring out this sort of the essence of life that's housed within plants.
0: Is there some kind of outstanding moment for you in the lights?
6: There's a bit of a secret that we'll hold on to in the middle of it, but we're definitely having a giant crown this year that's not just on the east but on the western side. We are literally at about 28,000 lights this year, individual little pixels across the harbour, including everything in the boats and Luna Park and the bridge and on the top of the bridge, the west and the east. It's a giant painting that we're just playing with.
0: Well, it's the second week in December and I'm with Chris Scott from Vandal. They're in charge of the videos that'll be projected onto the 100-metre tall Harbour Bridge pylons. Their video focuses on Australian flora.
4: Immediately when we landed on the botanics idea, I thought, okay, well, what if we take some plant DNA and then we allow the DNA to express itself through the visualizations of the plant? So it's a collaboration with nature as opposed to us just showing nature.
0: So how do you get the DNA for the beginning of this masterpiece?
4: DNA code itself is essentially made up of a series of letters, A, T, C, and G. It's a combination of those four letters, different combinations, times a billion. Inside that code, it essentially are the building blocks of life. It instructs an organism how to look, how to grow, how to behave. So, for example, the Waratah flower was one of the species that we got the genetic code for. Now, we spoke to the Botanic Gardens of Sydney. They put us in touch with the Genomics for Australian Plants database. And that is where all of the recorded, sequenced genetic code for various plants and flowers exists. And then what we do is we input that code into our artificial intelligence workflow, turns the code into spatial values, so it can influence things like time, space. In parallel to that, we worked with the Botanic Gardens and they gave us thousands upon thousands of images from their plant database of every known plant, flower, grass, lichen, fungi there is. And then what we do with those is we train our AI models on those. So for example, with the Waratah flower, we get 100-150 images of the Waratah flower and we feed that into our AI workflow. What that does is it trains the artificial intelligence model to basically understand what a Waratah flower is, the colors, the shapes, the forms within it. And what that means is that we can then start generating motion. We use the shape of the pylon and the architecture of the pylon to actually generate to the shape of. When we input the shape and the dimensions and all of the nuances, like the little sort of window in the middle and the step below that and some of the nooks and architectural nuances within the pylon, once we input that, we can get the generations happening so that, for example, we can have flowers kind of cascading out of the window or growing up a specific part of the pylon. And so that's really down to what generative AI allows us to do. We wouldn't be able to do that otherwise. We would, but it would be a very, very, very time-consuming job that would push us way far beyond the timeline that we have for a project like this.
0: Well, 5 hours is a lot of video, and they've broken up the night into segments.
4: Our creative segments were ground dwellers, so that is grasses, fungi, lichens, all of the plants and living organisms that you see are under our feet. The second creative segment was sky seekers, so that's all about trees. Obviously, we're working with the pylons of the Harbour Bridge, which are these huge 100-meter tall granite monoliths. For that, we brought in the various varieties of gum trees, iron barks, you know, and that's a really beautiful sort of textural, where we really sort of, you know, indulge in the texture of the bark and indulge in the texture of the surface of the tree and also look at what happens up in the canopies as well. And then the third creative segment is bloomers. So that's our flowers, basically. So firework that they're seeing up in the sky is connected to this, you know, ecosystem that exists on the bridge and then down into the ground and around the harbor. So, you know, thinking about the whole space in this sort of macro sense, you know, it's about giving nature and giving plants, you know, the stage for the night, right? Letting them take center stage and celebrating them. You know, where they surround us, they're everywhere we look, but, you know, we kind of walk around and take them for granted. This really elevates them, you know, makes them the hero of the night. So that's what it's all about.
0: In 2022, I went out west to Foti International Fireworks, far from the harbourside, to the headquarters of this family business where Fortunato designs his fireworks.
2: We almost call it a piece of art. You have the centrepiece of the Sydney Harbour Bridge and then fireworks either side of it, and then add in the Sydney Opera House and the city rooftops. We always try and come up with something different and unique for each New Year's Eve. The core of the display is your standard colours, but, you know, we do a lot of pastel colours, magenta, lime, peach, orange. It's those sort of colours that bring the uniqueness of the display. We've done smiley face fireworks, we've done heart shapes, we've done stars, we've done spirals, umbrellas, palms, willow fireworks.
0: He tells me he not only designs fireworks, but also makes them, adapting them to the buildings, platforms and structures that launch them.
2: The aerial shells, they are launched out of a mortar. They can shoot anywhere from 100 metres to 300 metres in height. And obviously the burst radius of a shell will also change from, you know, up to 80 metres to 200 metres in diameter. So then we have ground-based effects such as comets or mines. Again, they're more clean burning. They don't have a lot of debris that comes down. You end up using a lot more because the effect is individual. So each individual effect has its own individual cue. And when you have 185 positions on the bridge, it's 185 each time that it goes off. Again, these are all things that we've developed over the years. Being a carbon neutral company since 2009, so, you know, we're well aware of the environmental aspects.
0: Foti Fireworks has lit up cities in every continent and is Australia's most awarded fireworks, pyrotechnics and special effects company. It's a family-run business that started in Italy.
2: We dated it back to around 1793. So I'm, you know, seventh generation in the fireworks industry. There's, you know, nine family members involved in the business today.
0: So where do you start?
2: The way I do design is I go through the music and put where I think the cue points will be for the fireworks. I'll jump around the soundtrack and it culminates to a finale at the end, which is probably 20% of the fireworks go off just in the last 30, 40 seconds just to make it impactful.
0: You've got people surrounding the harbour. You've got people from their apartments. You've got people going up the hill and some park. Each place has this different perspective. And then you've got the television, which has...
2: everything.
0: Yeah, well, with helicopters circling and capturing it. You must be considering the whole city.
2: So you have to, one, consider the whole city. Two, you have to consider that a lot of people can't hear the music. So you have to do a design. It's still balanced and appealing to everybody.
0: What might go wrong?
2: Look, there's a lot of things that can go wrong. Malfunctions, but we have procedures in place and the equipment to mitigate that. You have 16 computers that are shooting in excess of 17,000 individual fireworks cues. Worst case scenario is wind, because obviously if the fireworks drifting, we may decrease the size of the firework that we fire, because our computer allows us to be able to isolate certain types of fireworks, or we just delay it, you know, 15 minutes, which is what happened, I think, last year. I think once in the last 22 years where one of the shows has been cancelled. I think it was 2003. So that's probably the only thing that would stop a show going ahead. Lightning's not always great. You're on a steel barge full of fireworks.
0: But have you been in that sort of situation?
2: There has been known where lightning struck a barge and fireworks started going off, because obviously there's a lot of electrical current going through.
0: Can you just run me through what will happen on the night for you?
2: The night obviously starts off with the 9 o'clock calling to country fireworks. From there we'll go into the midnight show. We'll have two waterfalls in that moment, which is a crowd pleaser, and that's a 12-minute show. We do 12 other jobs around Australia for New Year's, so it's not just Sydney.
0: You You're listening to The Documentary in the studio from the BBC World Service. I'm Regina Botros, and I'm following the masterminds behind Sydney's New Year's Eve as they prepare to light up Sydney's harbour and the sky for millions around the world. Well, it's the 12th of December, and while most people are starting to go to Christmas parties, there are a team of creatives busy at work to make our New Year's Eve better than ever. It's wet and stormy, and on a day just like this, 3 years ago, I spoke with Ziggy Ziglar, the maestro of the light show.
6: It's a whole night. It's not just a fireworks show anymore at the end of the night bringing in the new year, because it shuts down the entire city to do this, so that is never easy to organise. We light up the Harbour Bridge, the Luna Park Ferris wheel, and this year probably about 60 marine vessels. If it was a stage, it's huge. It is the bridge coming to life in light. It's all, you know, manual labour, people carrying equipment and cables, 5-6 kilometres worth of, as well as all the lights, in what is traditionally heatwave season. Basically, the only thing they can take with them, you know, is a couple of secure things of water. You know, so it's long periods of hard labour over several weeks to get it up there.
0: Let's talk about the lights in relation to the fireworks that happen. And with the fireworks is also music. Obviously, all of these things are informing your choices as well.
6: Yeah, this is why New Year's Eve is so much fun. New Year's Eve is a collaboration of artists. Each artist is allowed to bring to the table some of their own art. So we will look to get colour, tone and mood. So we did do, you know, if you go back to the COVID years, there was a lot of blue. You know, for frontline workers, there was a lot of respect and a lot of appreciation. Then we moved into a little bit more colour last year, you know, a bit more warm tones and warming it up. And this year we're just going right out there.
0: And 60 boats. Describe the boats for me.
6: So there's a variety of boat vessels, from ferries to tall ships to charter vessels and launches out there. And each boat captain has been given an allotment of lights, which they are doing their own design for on their own boat, and we are controlling what those lights do. So in between the shows, they're going to be doing what's called the Harbour of Lights Parade, and as soon as 9 p.m. and midnight hit, they are going into a specific show which matches with what we're doing on the in the other areas. So they will be tied in. So the harbour itself has these boats at the edge, because we don't want them in the middle, obviously, right in the middle, because it's the fireworks are there and it's not safe. Move them out the edge, which means there's a border of colour matching in with the whole show.
0: So what's happening today for you in the process? Where are we now, this second week in December?
6: Today we are checking simulations. So we have various computer simulations, some lighting software, and we've also built our own lighting visualiser in Unreal Engine, the game engine that's used to make games like Fortnite. Because we've had 200 or 300 lights in the past, big outdoor ones out there, and we added an extra 5,000 lights last year. And we're able to create a much better simulation and look at the whole show in 3D in real time. And so we're in the middle of that, going through all our queues and checking them so that we have a lot less time on site. So if you go back 20 years, this show would have had people working through till sunrise every morning for a week on site. So... but there's very little that will stop this show. It would have to be incredibly high wind. It's probably one of the very few things that would, you know, slow the show down or stop it.
0: What's ahead for the next 3 weeks? Is it 3 weeks?
6: So 3 weeks of testing, checking, installing. There are a plethora of meetings to have with all different types of departments and people. So because we're stopping a whole city, you have to talk to the maritime unions, you have to talk to the Civil Aviation Authority, you'll need to talk to the roads authorities, to the police. So there are meetings upon meetings. There's 5 or 6 nights of testing whilst everyone's asleep, not knowing that the whole harbour's lighting up in different colours while they're sleeping.
0: I'm curious to know what happens on the night and what it feels like.
6: In the moments leading up, it's, you know, the nerves come right up and you get very excited and you're double-checking everything you've already triple-checked. There are people in little boxes in the bridge should, you know, power fail or communication fail or data fail, who are instructed with little sheets on which buttons to press to keep the show going. They've got every scenario, you know, if you're locked in there, if you've got no communication, if this has failed, if that has failed, this is your next, you know, action that you should take. No matter what, the show keeps going on. If the fireworks are going, we're going. And from that moment on, it's pure joy.
0: December 14 changed the way this summer unfolded. A moment that sat heavily over the city as the year edged towards its end. Back in 2022.
7: Is that your daughter?
2: That's my niece. That's my son on the end there. The tall guy. And the one next to her is my daughter. And the other daughter's somewhere else. The rest of the crew, we basically, you know, treat them like family because we're in one of those industries that where things can go wrong. You know, it's fairly devastating, so we make sure that we look after each other and look after everybody.
0: It's Friday the 23rd of December, two sleeps till Christmas and just over a week before the big night. It's a hot summer's morning here on the western side of the harbour at Glebe Island Shipping Terminal, where Fortunato Foti is overseeing the fireworks being loaded onto the barges.
2: You know, there's a lot of crane movements that are happening at the moment, a lot of bobcat movements, filling bins with sand and the equipment to stabilise them. Each day, getting the fireworks in, because we bring them in on a daily basis, loading them onto the barges and into the mortars or the tubes that we use to launch the fireworks. So they will stay here till New Year's Eve and start heading out around 3 o'clock in the afternoon on New Year's Eve. We've got 18 containers of equipment, and there's probably two 40-foot shipping containers of fireworks. So there's a fair bit that has to be put onto the barges over the next 8 days. We have about a 300-metre exclusion zone, which is fairly large, so anything that may or may not happen should all fall within the exclusion zone, and that's the whole idea of having one.
0: He's having Christmas off, but works right through the rest of the silly season. I can't imagine what it's like to be one of those people on the night making sure it all goes according to plan. They must all be on high alert.
2: We actually have people on the barges when the fireworks are being launched, so they've got fireworks 2-3 metres away from them. Admittedly, they're inside a shipping container as the protection, which is fine. Yeah, look, it gets a bit noisy on there. It's a lot of smoke, a lot of sparks flying around. You know, hopefully it'll all go according to plan.
0: I hope so too. Well, I really hope all goes according to plan for these hard-working creatives as they make our New Year's Eve a night to remember. And looking back, well, I remember the New Year's Eve program I made in 2022. It was spectacular.
8: Are you ready to count it down?
9: 7, 6, 5, 4, 3, 2, 1. Happy New Year!
0: The sky is a blaze of colour and it is stunning. Sydney New Year's Eve 2025 was as spectacular as ever. But at 11 o'clock, Sydney paused. The harbour bridge and boats on the water were lit in white, a symbol of unity and peace in the wake of the horrific attacks at Bondi. Crowds were invited to observe a minute of silence. As the harbour glowed white, a menorah was projected onto the 4 sandstone pylons of the harbour bridge. Following the silence, a dove and the words peace and unity appeared across the pylons. An extraordinary moment of togetherness and a rare stillness in a city known for spectacle. You've been listening to Fortunato Foti and the team behind Sydney New Year's Eve's fireworks for the documentary In the Studio from the BBC World Service. Produced and presented by me, Regina Botros. And my executive producer is Stephen Hughes. Each episode of the documentary In the Studio is available wherever you get your podcasts.
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4: From CBC News, the world is sour. I'm Neil Kumar. Health workers in Congo are battling the Ebola outbreak in a conflict zone where deep mistrust among local communities is hampering efforts to contain the highly infectious disease. Chris Oshimringa has more from Kinshasa.
5: The sound of ambulance sirens carrying Ebola victims has become very familiar in Ituri province in the northeast of the Democratic Republic of Congo. Health workers have stepped up efforts to contain the outbreak, but they face challenges like insecurity and community mistrust. Mugisa Kisembo is one of the skeptical locals.
6: I don't believe Ebola exists because we have seen people going to the hospital with ailments like a headache or fever, only to end up dying there. The doctors later declared that they died of Ebola. That suggests that every illness is now being labeled as Ebola.
5: Relatives of an Ebola victim recently attacked a health facility in Ituri after being denied access to the body. Authorities say medical professionals must bury Ebola victims because the bodies are highly infectious. Another point of frustration in an already skeptical community. Chris Ochamringa for CBC News, Kinshasa.
4: Israeli Prime Minister Benjamin Netanyahu has ordered the military to take more control of the Gaza Strip. Netanyahu says he wants the IDF to occupy 70% of Gaza.
7: We are currently squeezing Hamas. We now control 60% of the territory of the Strip. You know this. We were at 50. We moved to 60. My directive is to go to 70. We're pressing them from all sides. We're dealing with the remnants.
4: Since the truce between Israel and Hamas took effect, hundreds of Palestinians have been killed in Israeli strikes. There are fears that the proposed Israeli expansion in the Palestinian territory could result in thousands more civilians being cut off from their homes. The U.S. and Iran have reached a tentative deal to extend their ceasefire by 60 days, but it still needs approval from Donald Trump. Paul Hunter tells us more.
8: Countless oil tankers still jammed up in the waters near the Strait of Hormuz, and with missiles fired from Iran intercepted by Kuwaiti forces, word emerged of a potential deal for a 60-day extension to the fragile ceasefire in the U.S.-Iran war. Key word, potential.
9: We perhaps have the makings of a deal here.
8: U.S. Treasury Secretary Scott Bessent on the tentative agreement to extend the ceasefire and trigger talks aimed at, as U.S. President Donald Trump has demanded, ending Iran's nuclear program, reopening the strait, and more.
9: President Trump has made it very clear that he has several red lines. He's not going to take a bad deal. He's going to make a great deal for the American people.
8: Trump has yet to agree to the possible ceasefire extension, but if both sides do sign off on it, a number of changes would kick in, including that Iran would agree to allow passage in the Strait of Hormuz and the U.S. would end its naval blockade of Iranian ports. Paul Hunter, CBC News, Washington.
4: Former U.S. Attorney General Pam Bondi will appear before a congressional committee today. Unlike her last appearance in February, there will be no cameras. Katie Nicholson has more from Washington.
10: Charlene Rochard won't be allowed in the hearing room, but the Canadian Epstein survivor will be waiting for answers outside.
11: We're just basically asking for truth, accountability, and some meaningful action.
10: U.S. President Donald Trump dismissed Pam Bondi from her role as Attorney General in April. Bondi had been subpoenaed to appear under oath before the House Oversight Committee, but justice officials argued that was moot because she was no longer in the job. Instead, Bondi is appearing before the committee behind closed doors for a transcribed interview. Rochard and other survivors will have dozens of volumes of the Epstein files with them on Capitol Hill, with potential investigative leads marked inside.
11: We are there for, I guess, a reminder of what actually needs to be done.
10: But they aren't guaranteed any answers, and the former attorney general won't be under oath. Katie Nicholson, CBC News, Washington.
4: And that is The World This Hour. For CBC News, I'm Neil Kumar.
12: 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I'm Saroja Coelho. Coming up next, it's The Health Report from Australia's Radio National.
13: Norman, I know you're on social media.
14: Am I? Yes. Well, I try not to be.
13: In some capacity.
14: Yeah.
13: Hashtag peptides. Have you encountered it?
14: I've tried to avoid it because as soon as I do that, it's going to come into my Instagram feed and I will see nothing else. The algorithm is going to hit me. So I know what, I kind of know what's out there, but it's ugly.
13: I went peeking.
14: Oh, did you?
13: I went peeking and it is ugly. It's stuff marketed for anti-aging, gaining muscle. A lot of it's deeply seated in diet culture, give your pennies, big promises. And a recent study that's looked into this, it's pretty scary stuff with lots of potential harm, and it's an unregulated Wild West out there.
14: That's coming up on The Health Report.
13: I'm Priya Alexander.
14: And I'm Norman Swan.
13: And for a change, we're both on Gadigal land.
14: Hi, Priya.
13: Hello. Also on the show, a study that has looked at Parkinson's disease and potential big differences when it comes to gender, how you present and the kind of symptoms you experience.
14: And indeed what might have been the risk factors associated with it, and some of them are quite surprising. Plus we're going to look at a cardiac treatment that you may not need. It's complicated, but we'll get through it.
13: And on What's That Rash? Full body MRIs, are they worth it or do they make you shudder with fear? They should, but you should definitely listen to this one.
14: Yeah, that's not going to be too much, but it sometimes goes along with the peptide story. So what's the news?
13: First, we're starting with the Heart Foundation, which has launched its first clinical consensus statement on obesity and heart disease.
14: So this is in the era of our favourite drugs, GLP-1.
13: Yes.
14: Well, not necessarily favourite, but we talk about them all the time.
13: We do, because there's a lot of, there's a lot of it about and a lot of emerging research. But these guidelines are really giving clinicians, health professionals, cardiologists guidance on management of heart disease in people living with overweight obesity.
14: And also prevention.
13: And prevention. But it is the first time that there's real clarity on the use of GLP-1 medications in the area.
14: And what do they say?
13: So they have said semaglutide, which people would know as Ozempic, should be considered for weight management in people who have established heart disease to reduce their risk.
14: So established heart disease means you've had angina or you've had a stent. Or
13: had a heart attack, yes.
14: Or stroke indeed.
13: They've said a GLP-1 with proven cardiovascular benefits, so that includes semaglutide or Ozempic, liraglutide or tirzepatide, which people would know as Mounjaro, should be considered in adults with type 2 diabetes to reduce heart disease.
14: So this is when you've got diabetes, which is a very high risk. So if you've got type 2 diabetes, your risk of a subsequent of a heart attack is almost the same as if you've had a previous heart attack.
13: Yes,
14: so it's very high.
13: Automatically high risk. And then for people, adults living with heart failure, with their ejection fraction preserved, so you're still able to contract and get good blood flow out of the heart, they have suggested considering Ozempic or Mounjaro, semaglutide or tirzepatide to improve someone's symptoms and their functional capacity, so ability to exercise.
14: So this is the whole thing, that these drugs may have separate effects on the heart, independent of their effect on obesity and weight loss.
13: But I perused this with my GP hat on.
14: Mm-hmm.
13: And
14: is it ever off, by the way?
13: Well, sometimes. It's hard to take it off, to be honest. But the guideline, well, I found the document very useful because it really openly acknowledged things like weight stigma, inequities in the healthcare system. It also talked about the complexities of weight and the kind of relationship between excess fat tissue and how it impacts cardiac function. It was a really clear linking of these things. And whilst it's really good guidance, Norman, I thought some of this is still not implementable because of equity issues. It's still
14: so
13: not
14: in other
13: words, on
14: the PBS. If you don't have type 2 diabetes, you've got to pay for it out of your own pocket.
13: Yes. So access equity here is a real problem. So whilst it's nice to have the guidance, I know lots of patients of mine still won't be able to access it.
14: So we talk about a fair society, but those who've got the dough can reduce their cardiac risk further because they've got the money.
13: Yeah, which just widens the gap further and further.
14: It's not fair.
13: Good news on RSV.
14: Yeah, respiratory syncytiovirus vaccine. So this is the vaccine that is given to mothers.
13: Yes.
14: To protect them against respiratory syncytiovirus, a nasty, a potentially nasty respiratory virus, but it's very nasty if babies get it and cause of hospitalisation and worse. And so there is a maternal vaccine available, which then protects the baby because of the antibodies going through to the placenta and also presumably through breast milk as well. Now, we have to say to start with, this paper has not been published yet. So this is a preprint. The results may change when it's been properly reviewed, but they're pretty impressive results in terms of protection.
13: The babies who were born to mothers who received the vaccine in pregnancy were 80% less likely to be admitted to hospital due to RSV. That is significant numbers. And worth just pointing out to people that this vaccine rollout happened early last year. We covered it on the health report. So it started in February 2025. And over that period, they've seen hospital admissions for newborns cut by almost half in its first year. So it's a successful program. For people who are pregnant or who are thinking about it, we give it to you any time from 28 weeks. And most of my patients, Norman, come in at 30 weeks for their whooping cough in one arm, RSV in the other.
14: And presumably influenza as well.
13: Yes, they've usually had influenza by then. We're getting influenza in the arm now, but you can have that at any gestation. But, you know, the timings do matter.
14: And interestingly, they also looked at, there's a monoclonal antibody drug which simulates the immune effects of the vaccine. So it's not a vaccine, but it simulates the vaccine. You give it to newborn babies. And these are babies before the vaccine was available to mothers, and they looked at the effectiveness of this monoclonal antibody. It's called nirsevimab, and it was very effective too.
13: Very effective.
14: Up to nearly 90% reduction in risk.
13: So babies get that if mum didn't get the vaccine in pregnancy, if the baby is high risk, or if mum got vaccinated and then gives birth less than 2 weeks later, because there's not been time for the antibodies to cross the placenta and get to the baby. So some babies will get it, not all, and it depends on the state as well.
14: So good news there in terms of respiratory virus vaccine. And we just

0: outbreak, or it may already be an SE outbreak with this form of Ebola, and we can come back to that later. And it's no epidemic or pandemic in human history has occurred just because of the bug. It's the bug's interaction with the way we live, the way our lives are organized, the disruption to our environment. So you've got Ebola in a failed state where there's warfare, where they don't trust the government, and where the health services are woefully inadequate, not just because they might be inadequate anyway, but because health services can't get into that region. And also there's cultural aspects to that too, where people don't want to declare that somebody in their family has died, and therefore there aren't proper burial practices, and you come in contact with the body and you spread Ebola. Let's look at diphtheria.
1: A vaccine-preventable illness.
0: Words fail me. That we have now, you know, depending on when you're listening to this episode of the health report, the numbers will almost certainly have gone up, but we're at nearly 200 as we talk now.
1: And in several states and impacting remote Aboriginal communities. I think just to go to your point, Dr. Matt Mason, who's from the University of Sunshine Coast, has said, "We must be honest, this is not simply a matter of individual vaccine hesitancy. It reflects decades of underinvestment in culturally appropriate community-led health infrastructure." So this is a failure. We've seen vaccination rates decline, particularly in childhood.
0: But these are people in their 20s.
1: Yes, the median age, yep.
0: Median age means that the age around which most people are getting infections is 26. Most of it is the skin version of diphtheria, but about a third of the cases are respiratory diphtheria, and that's what you can die of because you can get a blocked throat. It's worse in children than in adults because you've got a bigger throat, but you also get an inflammation of the heart, and that's why it is potentially fatal. But you get this from close contact with other people.
1: Overcrowding.
0: And almost every state and territory in Australia has inadequately invested in housing in Aboriginal and Torres Strait Islander communities. Northern Territory is notorious. And I just heard the other day, you know, giving more money for Aboriginal housing in the Northern Territory. Northern Territory is wasting money on Aboriginal housing by building houses that are hot boxes, where there are alternative designs available, which are cheaper and more effective and cooler. So you get families crowding into one room with an expensive air conditioner where they can't afford the electricity, and you come in abnormal contact. We have created, as a nation, the environment for diphtheria to take off, and we should be ashamed of ourselves.
1: There's been criticism, to your point, of the Northern Territory health response, the fact that there hasn't been enough communication with the public, enough Aboriginal-led communication so that it's actually available to people in the community. They know what to do if they develop a sore throat, present early, be aware of vaccination as an option. There has been a lot of criticism. And look, this is a failure at many levels. And I think, you know, just a couple of weeks ago, we covered the fact that the World Health Organization had declared trachoma elimination in Australia. To this, the pendulum swinging completely the other way. This is a complete failure. I agree with you.
0: And if you listen to the two people who led the trachoma campaign, Professor Hugh Taylor, University of Melbourne, and the late Fred Hollows, they spoke about exactly the same conditions that produced trachoma as we're seeing now all those years ago. But we've managed to prevent it, intervene, do something about it. Significantly a medical response as well as environmental. But here you've got this ancient disease back.
1: Surging again. Just a reminder to everybody that diphtheria doses are on the schedule for children. They receive multiple doses, including one during adolescence. But for anyone who is aged 50, it's recommended that you get a booster. If you're travelling, Indonesia, Thailand, India, diphtheria is endemic in those countries. So in your travel consult, you should be asking, do I need a booster? So you might need to pay for it. I think it should be free. If anyone's listening who has any clout, I think that we remove all barriers for people. But this is a story that must be watched closely. If you want to hear more about Ebola, we are doing a bonus episode just on that topic where we will do a deep dive and go into much more detail. That is available in the show notes or on the ABC Listen app.
0: On ABC Radio National, you're with the Health Report. So Priya, now it's time for the word of the moment. Peptides.
1: Yes.

0: It's just everywhere. Well, the talk to the chat is everywhere, but I think the peptides are everywhere too.
1: Both are everywhere. The hashtag is everywhere. They're being marketed for weight management, anti-aging, skin benefits, this looks maxing.
0: So every time we talk about peptides, people say, what are they? So is this your starter for 10 or do you want me to do that?
1: Oh, wow. So we're back to med school. I describe them as if you put together lots of little short chains, you make a peptide. There are some peptides people would know, like Ozempic or semaglutide or insulin. And
0: growth hormone.
1: Yes. What we're talking about, though, is these unregulated products that people can go and get from a website. Some health professionals are actually importing them and giving them to patients, and they're unregulated.
0: And if you want to know more about this, we have a What's That Rash on peptides a few weeks ago, which you can tune into. And just to clarify further, so a peptide is like a very small protein. It's just a chain of the building blocks of proteins, amino acids. And many of these are on the poison schedule. They're taking, there's a copper-containing one. There's one that's supposed to heal muscles. Mm. The story we ran on What's That Rash was one called melanotan, which is used for tanning.
1: Yes.
0: So these peptides actually have real effects on the body. So this one interferes with melanocortin, which is a hormone, which does stimulate the cells in your skin to produce pigment. But it also has effects throughout the body, including the brain.
1: And it's not risk-free.
0: And there's been a review of the situation at the moment in The Lancet. And one of the authors is Tim Pierkowski, who is an NHMRC fellow in the School of Public Health at the University of Queensland, which is really a word of warning and the state of the art at the moment. Welcome to the Health Report, Tim.
2: Thanks for having me.
0: So when you did this review, what's the evidence about who's taking peptides?
2: At the moment, we don't have any solid prevalence data. All we've got is proxy measures that we can rely on. So, for example, we know that as of May 2026, there is, I think, a couple hundred thousand posts on Instagram regarding peptides, and I think a couple hundred thousand videos on TikTok regarding peptides, which is a lot more than what there was last year. Other sort of proxy measures we have for us in Australia specifically is needle and syringe providers are seeing a huge influx in service provision for the equipment necessary to inject these substances, so much so that down the Gold Coast, there is needles and syringe providers that have seen a 600% increase in terms of the service provision from this year versus last year.
0: And just to explain, pretty much all these peptides have to be injected or put on the skin because they're destroyed in the stomach when you swallow them.
2: Correct. Yeah. Even topical application has not the best bioavailability. So you really do want to inject.
1: So Tim, the Therapeutic Goods Administration, the TGA, have in the last 2 weeks seized, they say, more than 900,000 units of unlawfully imported therapeutic goods. That includes things like nicotine pouches and these peptides that we're talking about. Are we really behind the eight ball when it comes to regulation in Australia? Like, how are people accessing these so readily when we don't even know what's in them?
2: So when we talk about the TGA, I guess they're our, you know, medicines or approved product regulation body. And so, you know, when it comes to peptides, like you would have heard and you mentioned earlier, you know, semaglutide, Ozempic, Mounjaro, tirzepatide, that's, you know, their bag. The peptides that we're talking about here are really either A, underground, we'll call them knockoffs of these substances. So they're made in and compounded in an unregulated manner and sold on, we'll call it, you know, online or through underground channels. And then we've also got all of the other wonderful injectable peptides that aren't necessarily on TGA's radar or anywhere near approval. So, for example, BPC-157, which is an interesting one. It was
0: supposed to be for muscle healing.
2: Yes, it's used for recovery, so for increases collagen synthesis. That one was on their radar for a while, and I mean, I used just one example of, I guess, some of the peptides I've used in the past was BPC-157, probably more 13, 14 years ago. But it took until 2023 to put it on the Schedule 4 poisons list. And so if you can imagine, there's, you know, a lot of these that are popular at the moment. Some of them just haven't made it to even be scheduled. But I suppose, again, part of this responsibility falls on our, you know, regulatory bodies, but a large proportion falls on our ARPA registered friends.
0: Yeah, so just to explain that, I mean, I was confused about this to begin with, that a lot of these peptides have to be prescribed. And I thought, well, if they're going to be prescribed, assume then the TGA has approved them. But in fact, that's not true. What the TGA has done is they've put them on the poison schedule. And if something's on the poison schedule, then a doctor actually has to prescribe them for them to be legal. So there are a lot of doctors out there, presumably, prescribing stuff on the poison schedule.
2: Yes. And so I think, well, let's break this up even more, Norman. One, you've got people who are not seeking a prescription or even bothering with that pathway. They're just going to, you know, peptide.com.au, not a real site, by the way, and ordering, you know, whatever they'd like, and it's shipped to their door within, you know, a couple of days, and then using it based on
0: social
2: information from their, influencers, mates, online forums, wherever.
1: How are the other people getting it?
2: So the other group, I guess, is those who have the means and the access to go and see a health professional. And commonly, I guess we call these, you know, anti-aging or TRT clinics. And you can go to these clinics and there is a means there for, but for weight loss. And so they can, you know, go and prescribe that and off you go, you purchase it and you start injecting. Also, the ones that are on the poison schedule or, you know, not on the radar that have been compounded and are prescribed. So things like GHKCU, BPC-157, of course, TB-500.
0: So I just want to get to what we know because, you know, these are comfortable whether or not they're actually getting what they're getting when it arrives at the door. But these are substances with real effects on the body. I described melanotan and melanocortin issue earlier. And the risk is if you are taking the real one is that you might get an effect on your muscles, but there are off-target effects because you're affecting metabolism or hormone communication elsewhere in the body. But of course, there's also this enormous placebo effect. You're getting it through the mail. You've had to make the effort. You've got to buy a syringe. You've got to inject it. And your expectation of benefit is high. I mean, this is textbook placebo territory here. Just talk to us about what we know about the benefits versus the risks.
2: I mean, a lot of the let's use BPC 157 as the example. A lot of these substances don't have that level of evidence. And even for BPC, I wouldn't say that it was, you know, fantastic. Lots of preclinical stuff. And there's 3 human studies to date that were very, very much pilot studies. I guess outside of that, no. People are relying on animal studies with rodents usually. That said, I just do want to make a point that a lot of people, and perhaps this does relate to the placebo effect, a lot of people do order these and do express positive stories about how it's relieved their pain or they're feeling better or, you know, whatever else. And I think we'd be foolish to discount that completely. And really, just points to the fact that we need to gather the resources and interrogate this with robust research.
0: Now, of course, you don't know what's arriving in the mail. In the mail, and you've done a study of steroids, in other words, muscle-building steroids, anabolic steroids, illicit steroid use in the gym, where you ask people to voluntarily send in what they got in the mail for the steroids to see what was there. What did you find in illicit steroids when it arrived in the mail for you?
2: So they actually had to bring them in to the service because sending them in the mail is illegal. But when they came in and dropped them off, we then had to cart them off for an analysis. We found that across 2 years of roid check, which is what the program was called, that less than 1 in 10 of the steroids submitted were the right steroid and the right dose. Of a subset that we tested, we found toxic heavy metals outside of permissible daily limits in almost all of those. So things like arsenic, lead, and cadmium.
1: So do we have a sense of peptides? So if they're tested, how many of those actually contain what they say they do?
2: So currently have a trial underway where we have people submitting and

0: we are testing. Those results, I wish I could tell you, but I don't know yet. I'm waiting. We're waiting to see. I do have a feeling that if this is the same unregulated enhancement drug market as steroids, and so I do have a feeling that we're going to see something similar.
1: And Tim, just to be clear here, when you said compounded before, these peptides are compounded, it might not necessarily be in a chemist, the setting that we envision. It could be in someone's home, in a Thermomix, in any environment. Is that what we're saying?
0: Yeah, sorry, I should have been clearer with that. So this isn't necessarily professional compounding. This is, done in...
1: It could be Norman in his kitchen.
0: It very much could be.
1: Okay.
2: You've been filming.
1: Scary stuff.
0: And on that, sorry to interrupt, but on that, a lot of these peptides come with claims around, 99% purity or other things like this. Those also aren't tested in a, regulated facility or in a public research facility like I had with RoidCheck. There was no chains of custody or oversight. And the way that they're being tested, the people involved, there is vested financial interests there. And so I find it difficult to trust the mechanism or the way that that's being done. And I think other people aren't necessarily savvy to that.
2: So coming back to that early question from Priya about regulation, I mean, our regulators are really failing us here. So doctors are prescribing this, and presumably APRA, the regulator for doctors, isn't doing very much about it, I assume. We don't know. And the TGA is putting on the poison schedule and relying on doctors not to prescribe them, but some are. I mean, this is a mess at the moment.
0: Well, I think APRA is also hamstrung in terms of the evidence available, but you're right, there needs to be a response. Number one, for those who are prescribing and where there is evidence there needs to be sufficient wraparound care for those people who are, so for example, semaglutide or tirzepatide, there needs to be sufficient, really, partnership between allied health professionals around that wraparound care in terms of, diet and exercise that goes along with these.
2: Tim, thank you for joining us.
0: No, thanks for having me.
2: Dr. Tim Piotrkowski, who is an NHMRC fellow in the School of Public Health at the University of Queensland.
1: Just interestingly, Norman, I'm not prescribing the unregulated ones, which I don't know what the patient is getting.
2: I've made in my kitchen, yeah.
1: Yeah, that you've made, correct. So I think it is the Wild West. And I think if health professionals are putting hand on heart, writing a script for something which they don't know what the patient is getting, it lacks evidence, safety data, and you're not doing the wraparound care that Tim just mentioned, I think that's dangerous territory.
2: You're with the Health Report here on ABC Radio National.
1: Coming up on What's That Rash? Full body MRI, should we all be having one? Norman, Parkinson's disease, I think most people are aware of it. I think it's a movement disorder mainly with tremor, rigidity, but it's actually quite complex. It can impact sleep, mood.
2: Affects the whole brain.
1: Yes.
2: Quite significant. And some people get very disabled by it.
1: Yes.
2: And have their on and off moments. Anyway, there's a project run out of Queensland Institute of Medical Research, which is looking at the genetics of Parkinson's disease, but also what the environmental exposures might be and what the differences are between men and women. So this is an interesting study, about 10,000 people, self-reported. So we'll explore just how valid that is when people report their own diagnosis, but really interesting differences between men and women in terms of the lead up to being diagnosed with Parkinson's disease. And the principal investigator on this study is Associate Professor Miguel Rentera from QMR Birkhofer in Brisbane. Welcome to the Health Report, Miguel.
3: Hello, Norman, Priya. Thank you for the invitation. Happy to be here.
2: So did I screw all that up, Miguel, or did I get the description of your study pretty much right?
3: Yeah, you did an excellent job.
2: And excellent. Well, thank you for joining. No, let's go further. So let's just summarize the findings here between men and women, because I find some of it was really fascinating.
3: Women experience more falls, more chronic pain, and before the diagnosis, they also experience rigidity. They also reported more often than males that the symptoms started on only one side of the body, either the left or the right side.
2: Really?
3: On the other hand, men had more bradykinesia, which is a slowness of movement before presenting the tremor. And they also experienced more cognitive decline, in some cases, even diagnosis of dementia. Depression and anxiety were also more common among women, and sleep disorders were more common among men.
2: And what sort of sleep disorders?
3: We're talking about things like sleep apnea, in particular, REM sleep behavior disorder. This is a disorder in which people act out their dreams.
2: So they lose the paralysis that normally goes along with REM sleep.
3: Yes, that's correct.
1: I noticed, Miguel, that there's this pesticide exposure which excites Norman. Well, you're quite interested in it, Norman, I should say. But it appeared that men have higher rates or higher risk of Parkinson's disease, and they also tend to have higher rates of pesticide exposure. Is that enough to say that exposure to pesticides is what is actually causing Parkinson's disease?
3: Well, it is very important to establish that Parkinson's is neither 100% genetic or 100% the environment, and that there is no single cause to most Parkinson's cases. It is instead the cumulative effect of genes, environment, lifestyle, age, and it is extremely difficult to say that there is one single cause. Now, what we did see in the study is that exposure to some toxicants like pesticides or herbicides, or that people were reporting working on high-risk occupations, and this is, you know, in agriculture or welding, some petrochemicals, this is substantial and requires further investigation. So we're talking about 36% of participants being exposed to pesticides and herbicides, 33% having these high-risk occupations. And the other very interesting finding was major head injuries, like, you know, a hit to the head that involves losing consciousness. It was reported by 16% of participants. This is higher than the general population. And again, all we can say is that these characteristics are more common among people living with Parkinson's in the country. And this is in line with what has been reported in other countries as well.
2: I mean, the reason presumably that you asked about pesticides was that this is not the first study to show that. There's been repeated studies suggesting that some toxins may increase the risk of Parkinson's disease. So, I mean, given that you're now the nth study to show this, presumably it requires some more serious investigation, given that there are thousands of people in Australia exposed to this in their occupation.
3: Yeah, absolutely. Importantly, not all pesticides or herbicides are the same. And this is why we need to do more research and figure out exactly like who is susceptible to what, and also what are the mechanisms. Because, you know, being exposed one day for a few minutes is not the same as being exposed as part of your job over decades. We have some evidence about some pesticides or herbicides that is stronger than for others. So, yes, we definitely need to do more work in this field.
1: How reliable is the data, given that it's self-reported? People might be years down the track, that their memory of their symptoms, the onset might have changed over time. How much does that impact the story?
3: I think this is both a strength and a limitation of our study. It is a strength because it gives people living with the disease the opportunity to express how they live with it. And it is also a limitation because, you know, when you talk about a study that involves 10,000 participants, there's just no feasible way financially and logistically to perform detailed clinic-based assessments on every single participant. So at the moment, we are doing in a subset a study that involves telehealth assessments, and this is going to help us, you know, validate what people reported in the questionnaire versus what the observations from the clinicians would be.
2: Miguel, thank you very much for joining us.
3: Thank you, Norman and Priya.
2: That's Associate Professor Miguel Renteria, who is a group leader in this neurogenomics group at Queensland Institute of Medical Research, Berghofer in Brisbane.
1: On ABC Radio National, you're with the Health Report.
2: So I really wanted to do this next story, Priya, because it's not often you hear a story, some research, where you actually don't need to do something.
1: Yes.
2: And as a consumer, you can say, do I really need that? And the specialist is going to say, well, no. And then you can say, if they say yes, you can refer them to the health report. So it's kind of a complicated story. Let's see if we get into it. And our interviewee in a moment, Professor Pras Sanders, is going to tell us whether we got it right or not. So we're talking about heart failure.
1: Yes.
2: And we're talking about heart failure, which is probably the commonest form of heart failure, where your left ventricle isn't pumping out quite as much blood as it should. And the other, and the heart gets larger, and you can get an arrhythmia in your upper chambers, atrial fibrillation. And you can also, because your ventricle is being stretched and damaged, be at risk of a potentially fatal arrhythmia called ventricular fibrillation. And they often put in a defibrillator into your chest, which can zap your chest if you go into VF.
1: It can synchronize things, but...
2: But...
1: Yes.
2: What cardiologists have also been doing is going in and fixing up the atrial fibrillation by burning around the pulmonary vein called ablation. We've done this many times on the Health Report, and we'll have some links to those stories in the past. And the question is, do you really need to do that ablation? Because anything you do extra is extra cost and extra potential risk.
1: And we should explain perhaps that by ablating that node, really what you're saying is to the device, you take over and we'll get rid of the body's system.
2: That's right.
1: Yes.
2: In other words, the theory was that the device could work, the defibrillation
1: would be more effective.
2: Work better.
1: Yes.
2: So Professor Pras Sanders, who's director of the Centre for Heart Rhythm Disorders in Adelaide, what do we get out of 10 for our description of what's going on here?
3: That's a fantastic description. I think the important thing, though, is there's two different types of ablation. One is to ablate the pulmonary veins to get normal rhythm, which really we should be trying to do in most people with heart failure because it's got a proven mortality benefit. But the second is where we damage the AV node, where we render the person dependent on the pacemaker. The thought there is really to say that we're going to allow the pacemaker to work more efficiently by ensuring that it's going to be pacing the heart and resynchronizing it.
2: And we should just explain, the AV node is if you like, our endogenous pacemaker in the heart. This is our natural pacemaker.
3: It's our natural electrical system that allows the top and bottom chambers to be coordinated in activity. And so the study that we did, really, because the data would suggest that in people with atrial fibrillation, unless you burnt the node, this therapy was being less effective, and so there was a push towards undertaking this AV node ablation and rendering people dependent on the pacemaker. And so that's where this study is hugely important, because it's a randomized study, and what it shows is that there's no difference between managing it medically or to ablate the AV node. And so this is a scenario where we now should not be ablating the AV node universally on everyone, but rather we need to judge which person would benefit the most from it.
2: So to clarify, what you're doing there by getting rid of the AV node is really cutting off the messaging between the top of the heart and the bottom of the heart, leaving the bottom of the heart to its own devices. What are the side effects of that long term?
3: The side effect is really that you make the person dependent on the pacemaker. So if anything goes wrong with the pacemaker, they're not going to have a backup. There's no nature's backup when the pacemaker gives way. So although it improves symptoms, it doesn't improve survival. It doesn't improve heart failure admissions. And it renders them without any rhythm if the pacemaker should fail or get infected.
1: So you halted the trial early because there was no difference in terms of worsening of heart failure or death. And you've just said this shouldn't be done routinely then. Do we have any sense of in whom AV node ablation is effective and required?
3: Yeah, so I think this is an area that we're going to need to study, but we need to get the heart rates down, because if the heart rates are going very fast, say over 120 beats a minute, then the person's not going to do too well in a compromised, in heart failure situation. So we need to get the heart rate down. But the reality is, in most people, we can do this with medications. If we cannot do it with medications, then we ought to be thinking about, is this the person who's going to benefit from AV node ablation? In this study, we improved the amount of pacing, but we didn't improve any of the outcomes.
2: It's a bottom line here because another reason we're talking about this is the heart failure is becoming much, much more common as we age. It's not just a side effect of coronary heart disease, it's also a side effect of aging. Is that it's another question to ask your cardiologist if they want to get the zapper out.
3: Absolutely. Look, 2% of the population have heart failure and then 2% of the population have atrial fibrillation. This is a big deal and a very common scenario that lots of the listeners will be exposed to.
2: And just to correct, you know, to go back to my error at the beginning, is that to treat the atrial fibrillation is different if you're just getting rid of the electrical conductivity around the pulmonary vein. That's treating the atrial fibrillation but not disconnecting the top from the bottom.
3: That's exactly right. So the listeners should know if your cardiologist feels they can get you back to normal rhythm by treating atrial fibrillation, they should go ahead because there's good data to suggest that it improves heart failure outcomes and also the risk of dying.
2: Professor Prash Sanders is director of the Centre for Heart Rhythm Disorders in Adelaide.
1: On ABC Radio National, you're with the Health Report. And I'm going to leave you now with Tegan Taylor for What's That Rash?
4: Are you a selfie kind of guy, Norman? Are you the kind of guy that takes selfies a lot?
2: No. I mean, no? My arm isn't long enough. You know,
4: I've got this. That's why you need the selfie stick. You need the extendable stick. And when you go to all of your different overseas locations that you're always travelling to, you can get yourself in front of the... No. You don't like photos of your own, of yourself?
2: No, I'm sufficiently unself-conscious that I don't mind that. But it's hard to be in the media if you don't. But look, I just feel like a complete idiot doing selfies all over the place.
4: So you're probably not interested in today's episode of What's That Rash, which is really the ultimate selfie, a selfie of the inside of you.
2: The full body MRI.
4: That's what we're talking about today on What's That Rash?
2: The podcast where we answer the health questions that simply everyone's asking.
4: Beth is asking about full body MRIs. Beth writes, I keep seeing ads for full body MRIs. As an avid Health Report listener, I know you guys are dim on these sorts of things, but surely if I had something lurking in my body, it's better for me to know about it and then make an informed decision about what to do about it. What am I missing here?
2: Well, missing is the operative word, as we'll find out.
4: Well, indeed, a little bit of foreshadowing there. But okay, I guess a good place to start is if you're not getting the ads that Beth is getting, what is a full body MRI?
2: The idea here is that you go into an MRI machine. And by the way, a full body MRI, as you'll discover in a minute, is not necessarily a full body MRI, but we'll come back to that in a moment. But the idea is that you do an MRI of your body.
4: And an MRI is magnetic resonance imaging. Let's take it right down to the cellular level. Subcellular. What is an MRI actually? How does it look inside you?
2: Basically, an MRI machine exerts a very powerful magnetic field in the body, and the molecules twist under the magnetic impulse, which is why it's called magnetic resonance. And different tissues twist at different rates, and you're able to, through complex software, analyze that and pick up really very detailed pictures of the inside of your body without using x-rays.
4: So, and the benefit of that is you're not then exposed to the radiation that could cause damage to your tissues if you were having an x-ray or a CT.
2: Yeah, and it's not necessarily always better than a CT, but it does give a lot of information. And by the way, even MRIs for something like monitoring cancer when you're having cancer treatment are not necessarily the best imaging either, because they will just show up a lump and then you need a PET scan to see whether or not it's an active lump or a lump where it's cancer, for example, that's already effectively treated. So different benefits from different types of scans, but the MRI gives you an amazing picture of the inside of the body in different slices. So imagine a slice, horizontal slice through your body, or a vertical slice through your body. And from that, you can build up a composite picture.
4: We've talked about this before, the idea that the older you get and the more family history you accumulate, or the more medical history you accumulate, the more reasons why maybe doctors want to look inside your body just regularly to check. I know for me, I'm like, how do I fit into my schedule? Skin checks, mammograms, cervical screens. I need to have regular colonoscopies because I have a family history of bowel cancer. Like, sometimes it feels like just being wheeled into a single machine and just getting them to just have a look at everything all at once. It's a very appealing prospect.
2: It's hugely appealing, which is why it's big business both here and overseas. And the fact is that the screening programs that you're talking about, well, first of all, your colonoscopies are actually surveillance rather than screening because you've got a high family history, and that's very different, have been the result of many years of research to show that you can safely do a test, say the fecal occult blood test, the little poo test on the cardboard, or the cervical screening, now looking for HPV in the cervix, and breast mammograms. Those have been studied to see whether or not the benefits outweigh the risks. And the risks are missing cancers and overdiagnosing cancers, and doing it at a cost that's affordable for the nation. And so you want a cheap, effective, reasonably accurate test that really doesn't diagnose the condition. And that's a key here, is you're not diagnosing anything through screening. You're just finding an increased risk. So, for example, if you show blood on your bowel cancer screen, that doesn't necessarily mean that you've got bowel cancer, but it means you're a higher risk and you need further testing. And so MRIs do not fit into this because they have not shown a benefit for mass screening, that the benefits outweigh the costs and the risks.
4: I do want to get into a bit of a breakdown of that in a minute, but to sort of talk about what Beth is seeing, the market here is that there are MRIs around and you can pay to have a full body MRI scan. I went through, I put in a fake phone number to sort of get a sense of how much it costs. The one that is closest to me is a $3,000 scan. And that's, like you say, just like a first step to see if anything's there. And so they are something that is a much more available, if you can afford it, than it ever was before. And so I suppose if you can afford it, you go, well, why not?
2: So we're not here to tell you don't do it.
4: So it kind of sounds like you are.
2: Well, not really. I mean, you just need to know the risks versus the potential benefits.
4: It does feel like something that the risk feels low. So like, okay, I know you're about to disabuse me of these ideas, but as the closest thing to a punter we have in this conversation, Norman, if I'm seeing something like this, I'm like, okay, cool. If I've got $3,000 kicking around in my bank account, which I don't, I can kind of go, well, it's all upside for me. Either I have this scan and they find nothing and I'm healthy and amazing, or I have the scan and they find something and I can get it treated. And when you hear people tell stories about this sort of thing, you only ever hear these people who are like, the scan saved my life. I spoke to a woman a while ago, it found an aneurysm. You hear from other people that they have like an accidental scan that discovers that they also have some bladder cancer or something in their kidney. And it feels like only good things can come of this. I'm either clear or I find something that I wouldn't have found otherwise before it's a problem. What could be bad about that?
2: So if it's $3,000 out of your own pocket, then you'd say, well, okay, you roll the dice. But when you hear these stories, you don't hear the stories of people who found what's called in medicine an incidentaloma. In other words, you find something that's meaningless. The classic one is where you do a lung scan looking for lung disease and it picks up the thyroid gland along the way and they find a nodule on the thyroid. And that nodule may actually mean absolutely nothing, but you end up with surgery or treatment to your thyroid for something that might never have turned into cancer. Then there will be a complication rate with that surgery, which you would not have otherwise been exposed to. So nobody tells you about those stories, but they tell you about the findings of something that could have saved their lives. And no doubt there are those instances there. Let's just take a helicopter view. You pay $3,000, you think, why not? Well, if they find something and they've got to investigate, you're not paying out of your own pocket for that investigation.
4: Oh, we are.
2: The taxpayer's paying for it, or your health insurance is paying for it, and therefore everybody else in your health insurance system is paying for it. Because once you found something, that testing is therefore on the public purse in one way or another. So there you are generating increased costs to the health system and increased costs to yourself, because you might be going through all that for nothing, because it was nothing, there was no issue there. Then nobody tells you about the things they miss on an MRI scan, so that you come out with false reassurance. Well, I've had an MRI scan, I've got blood in my poo, it didn't show anything, I'm not going to do anything about this symptom because my MRI scan was clear. Well, you can miss things. Radiologists are not perfect, even with artificial intelligence helping them with the diagnostic process. Things do get missed, and that's not incompetence on the part of anybody. Things get missed. Things develop between scans. So it's well known that in between breast screens, women can develop breast cancer. When you go back and look at their breast screen, you can't see a cancer, and it's developed very quickly. So you get false reassurance, and that could be life-threatening in itself, is that you ignore a symptom that you otherwise might have taken action on because you think your MRI is clear. So you've got to, as long as you walk in with your eyes open, this just tells you what you're like to some extent at that moment in time. It doesn't predict the future.
4: Both ends of this pendulum feel like they're sort of saying the opposite thing. It might catch something that you don't need it to catch, or it might not catch anything at all. You're like, well, you haven't reassured me. I'm still now more nervous about my health than ever.
2: Well, that's the other side of it, is does it create health anxiety? And the evidence on this is actually mixed. So you'll hear a lot of people in the screening community who don't like the idea of whole body MRI saying, oh, it creates unnecessary anxiety. The evidence on that is actually not that strong, because you know, somebody like Beth is saying, well, I'm prepared to take that. I'm not necessarily going to be more anxious than I otherwise am. And therefore, it's up to me as an adult. I can go through it, and it's not necessarily going to make me more or less anxious. And there is a little bit of evidence that it settles some people's minds. But as I said before, it may settle your mind unreasonably, because it's not a reassurance for the future. It's a reassurance maybe at that moment in time.
4: What if it comes back and it does find something?
2: Like cancer, for example.
4: Correct.
2: So the problem with early detection of cancer, while it sounds great and we'd all like that to happen, there is a phenomenon called lead time bias. So for some tumours, there's no evidence or very little evidence that early detection makes a difference to overall survival. So let's say you find an early pancreatic cancer, you operate, you remove it, and you have 10 years of survival, when the statistics would suggest the 5-year survival is X percentage, and you've beaten the odds on that. The problem is, you might have lived from that moment where you had your MRI scan, you might have lived 10 years anyway. It's just that you've lived 10 years with the knowledge you've got pancreatic cancer, and it might have been diagnosed later in your life, but it's not made any difference to your survival. So in other words, later diagnosis and treatment may give you the same survival that you otherwise would have. It does your head in a bit, because we've been trained to think that early detection is good for you, as it is in many situations. And it may end up being good for you in pancreatic cancer, but you've got to watch this lead time bias. And it's been notorious in ovarian cancer, for example, and early detection of ovarian cancer. People said, oh, this is fantastic. This is what we've got to do. And it may well end up being so, but the evidence at the moment tends to suggest there's lead time bias, that you're just living with the knowledge you've got ovarian cancer rather than necessarily having cured it.
4: So pivoting a bit away from cancer, the other sorts of things that these kind of scans are looking for are things like musculoskeletal defects, neurodegeneration as well. Can you talk to me about the idea of low-value care?
2: So low-value care is where you're intervening and it's costing a lot of money without necessarily any benefit to the individual or the community at large. So my favourite example of this is, in fact, from an MRI study. So this was an MRI study of people with no history of osteoarthritis in their knee. I think from memory, they were in their 50s. And they did an MRI of one knee. And what they found was that it's almost normal in your 50s to have an MRI scan of the knee that looks like World War III. You know, you've got torn meniscus, you've got ragged edges to your cartilage and so on. So then they went back and looked at the symptoms of people. Did they have knee pain? And there was no correlation between their knee pain and their MRI scan. Which means if you go in for, if you've got knee pain and you go and have an MRI scan, you're going to see stuff which is actually normal. It looks terrible, it looks, but sends you off for treatment when you might otherwise not need it.
4: It's funny that you use knee osteoarthritis as an example there, Norman, because as you hinted at before, a lot of these full body MRIs are not actually full body MRIs, and they actually finish, some of them finish around the mid thigh or sometimes down to the ankle. So if you did have something happening in your knee, you're not necessarily going to find it out from this thing.
2: You was robbed.
4: So when we're talking harms here, we're not really talking about harms from the scan itself. Maybe a little bit of harm to your bank balance, given that they are about $3,000. We're talking more about indirect downstream harms that is actually really hard to know for me as an individual whether I've been harmed or not. It's more like a snapshot of society that we get.
2: Be interesting to see how many doctors would have it done on themselves. And my guess would be, my hypothesis would be very few. There's no way I would have one done on me.
4: You wouldn't be curious to know what's going on inside?
2: No. I'll just,
4: you already know what the inside of your knees look like.
2: That's right. Yeah, my knee's screwed. And you know, that's up to me to get sorted. But do I want anything else? You know, I'll do my bowel cancer screening, you know, and I'll watch for other symptoms and new symptoms. You know, and you could come back and say, oh, well, why didn't you, know, if you'd had an old body MRI, you know, 10 years from now and I've got pancreatic cancer, well, why didn't you have it done? Even then, I wouldn't necessarily regret it because I wouldn't be sure that it would have made a big difference to my outcome. So I'm actually comfortable in that decision. But if Beth wants to have it done, I mean, she might be lucky and they'll find something that makes a big difference. I just couldn't be bothered with the anxiety, unnecessary testing, the time taken out of my life for very little benefit, and the money out of my pocket. I'd rather spend it on an economy airfare to Europe.
4: as if you've ever travelled economy in your life.
2: If indeed an economy airfare costs that, given the current crisis in the Middle East. But anyway.
4: So what's our bottom line for Beth?
2: Beth, go with our blessing if you want to do it. Just listen to us about what the risks versus benefits are and you make up your own mind.
4: Well, Beth, thank you so much for the question. You can send us your questions. We are thatrash@abc.net.au.
2: See you next time.
4: See you then.

That was the health report from Australia's Radio National. After the news, it's ideas. I'm Saroja Coelho, and this is CBC Radio 1.

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2: When there's a dog in need, Brady Oliveira and Alex Blumberg are hitting the ground running. Catch the new series, Must Love Dogs, a heartwarming show about a dog-loving couple and Brady's life as a running back for the Winnipeg Blue Bombers and a CFL All-Star. 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
3: From CBC News, the world is sour. I'm Neil Kumar. A tentative deal has been reached between the U.S. and Iran to extend the ceasefire for another 60 days. U.S. Vice President J.D. Vance says they're now waiting for President Trump to endorse it.
4: Well, I think it's hard to say exactly when or if the president's going to sign the MOU. We're going back and forth on a couple of language points. I do think that we've made a lot of progress here. It's very clear that I think the Iranians, they want a deal, and they want to open the Straits of Hormuz. We want them to open the Straits of Hormuz. There are a couple of issues on the nuclear stuff.
3: Vance says there are still a few sticking points that need to be worked out. The framework includes reopening the Strait of Hormuz. In Romania, officials say that a Russian drone has crashed into an apartment building in the city of Galați. In a statement, the defense ministry says it happened as Russia carried out attacks in Ukraine near the border. The crash caused a fire on the 10th floor of the building, which led to the evacuation of about 70 people. Two people received medical treatment for minor injuries. Meantime, Russian drones have attacked three foreign-flagged merchant vessels. It happened late on Thursday into the overnight hours. The vessels were sailing along Ukraine's maritime export corridor in the Black Sea, according to Deputy Prime Minister Oleksiy Kuleba. The strike caused a fire and evacuation. Two crew members were injured in the attack. The head of the World Health Organization says Ebola can indeed be stopped. Tedros Adhanom Ghebreyesus made the comments after arriving in Congo to visit the affected regions.
5: The mistrust, we can see it, people are really worried, they're not understanding what's happening, and I think that could also affect the response. But I have faith.
3: The head of the WHO is also calling for a ceasefire to be declared in the areas that have been hit the hardest by the virus and to let health workers in. Back here at home, this year's wildfire season is now underway. On Thursday, the federal government presented its wildfire forecast. Kate Kyle has the details.
6: While the wildfire season is underway, it's off to a quieter start than in recent years. But Jan Boulanger with Natural Resources Canada says it probably won't stay that way.
7: This season retains the potential to be a significant one right across the country.
6: British Columbia faces the highest wildfire risk, particularly in July. Southern Ontario and Quebec will likely peak in June. And in the last few days, there's already been an increase in fire activity in Manitoba, Saskatchewan, and the Northwest Territories.
8: We know that situation can change rapidly.
6: Eleanor Olszewski is the Federal Minister of Emergency Management and Community Resilience.
8: And that's why preparedness matters in every community.
6: And she says that's why Ottawa has funded expansions in Canada's aerial firefighting capacity and modernizing alert systems. Kate Kyle, CBC News, Yellowknife.
3: The Saskatchewan legislature is undergoing some renovations. A former office is getting turned into a private washroom for female MLAs. Right now, there is a private bathroom for men with multiple stalls and urinals. Women, who make up 30% of the legislature, share one stall. The CBC's Colleen Silverthorne has the story.
9: Iris Lang has worked at Saskatchewan's legislative building for 41 years. As clerk of the assembly, she's watched the number of women elected as MLAs grow, but their bathroom space has stayed the same. One stall for everyone to share.
10: There has been a need, and now there's more and more women, and it's just equitable.
9: Long overdue, a new bathroom is nearly complete for female MLAs, with multiple stalls and a family change room. NDP MLA Kim Breckner says it's about time. She has a five-month-old who she brought to work this week, since MLAs don't get maternity leave. And she's not alone.
11: There's a lot of instances where we're going to have to bring our babies. It makes this a whole lot easier.
9: As for Lang, the new bathroom is in her old office. She pushed to get the project done. Lang plans to retire in 2 years and says it'll be a great legacy to leave behind. Colleen Silverthorne, CBC News, Regina.
3: And that is The World This Hour. For CBC News, I'm Neil Kumar.

0: Of course we would like to help you.
1: We've got 4 to 5 billion people on the planet who want.
2: Welcome to Ideas. I'm Nahla Ayed.
1: 5 billion people on the planet want the same quality of life that we have.
3: We all want to believe that we can just...
0: Of course we would like to have this chance.
2: It can be dangerous to ask people what they want.
3: But I want to get back to something you said about 70% of Canadians.
1: We want to be a strong economy in the G7.
0: No, we want the best scenario that we can have.
2: Civilization depends on people suppressing their desires.
3: Sure.
2: Some of them anyway, some of the time.
4: Sorry to be such an academic about this.
2: And the news is full of people suggesting what they think we might want.
5: If people want to have the same lifestyles as they have today.
6: If we want a stable climate and we want to meet Paris goals.
2: Or perhaps it's what they want us to want.
7: You said during the campaign you want to make Canada an energy superpower.
1: Mm-hmm. We want to be a player in that future world.
8: On n'a pas du tout envie de dépasser le scénario le plus optimiste.
9: We really do not want to go beyond the most optimistic scenario.
10: All I want here is a logic. I want to know what people want.
3: Wouldn't that be great?
2: Opinion polls from Environix and Nanos suggest roughly 3/4 of eligible voters in Canada now want to see at least one new pipeline built to help us export more fossil fuels. For the past decade, the public's view on that question had seemed to be split 50-50. Meanwhile, a poll by the Angus Reid Institute shows 70% of Canadians consider climate change a serious threat. People want different things. Individually, each person wants different things at the same time.
4: I was hearing that we can have both. I was hearing so many different, often very conflicting things. And so as someone very curious and wanting to understand the quote-unquote truth, or try to understand, right, how these competing perspectives are reconciled or not. That's what kept me going and pushing through the research.
2: Amy Janswood teaches political science at McGill University. Her new book is called Mega Pipelines, Mega Resistance. It traces the recent history in Canada of campaigns for and against new oil and gas infrastructure.
10: So fresh, it's in its pre-press galleys form here.
4: Airs and all.
10: All right, I didn't.
2: Ideas producer Tom Howell met Professor Janswood at her office.
10: Okay, and then here's the summary for policymakers.
2: He's hoping to understand the logic that can justify a new pipeline now.
10: I assume you're somewhat familiar with what this document is?
4: Yes, I make my students read it, so I have some idea of what it contains. That being said, I'm a political scientist, not a climate scientist, but it's pretty distilled for your lay reader.
10: Amy and I are looking over a 36-page booklet with a not exactly catchy title. It's called The Summary for Policymakers, and it's authored by the Intergovernmental Panel on Climate Change. I'm meeting Amy about an hour before she teaches her first class of the academic year at McGill.
4: This is a class in international relations, but we focus on problems of cooperation, action around big, complex problems, including climate change.
10: Why do you make all your students read the Summary for Policymakers?
4: I try to intentionally give my students the opportunity to understand where things sit. Even though I don't teach science class, I teach classes that are related to the social science of these problems. It's important to understand where the science sits, and the science is very clear. So the question is, what do we do with that information?
10: In Canada, both major political parties at the federal level agree on one aspect of what we should do. That's to build new oil and gas pipelines. I assume their policymakers have also read the Summary for Policymakers, but, and I've looked and looked for this, they never specify all of the logical steps that take them from reading the summary to wanting the pipeline. What is the best argument you've heard in favor of constructing more pipelines in Canada?
4: I think the main argument, as it boils down to, is that we are an oil-producing country and we need to get our resources to market, and pipelines are the best way to do that.
10: Okay. I noticed that that's only part of an argument if you've started off with what the IPCC tells us about this century. I mean, that sounds like an argument that could exist at any point in time, really, as long as the technology exists. It's like an argument could be in a lab, it could be, you know, but in the context of the time we're in, the year 2025, when we're recording this, how does that argument join up with the context?
4: Yeah, it's a great question. Things have changed very dramatically from 2008 to 2015 to 2025, right, to where we are now. To answer your question, there's no logical pathway between building new pipelines that would require more, and faster expansion of the tar sands or oil sands. And what would be compatible with either our domestic targets would require some gymnastics, and we can get into that around the politics of the emissions cap. But with our international climate goals around 1.5 or 2 degrees, right, we are not on track. We've already breached temporarily 1.5 degrees last year. But certainly even in a 2-degree world, investments in new oil and gas infrastructure are not aligned. Politically, it's been very difficult to have those conversations and to make those linkages. One of the recurring themes that I heard in my interviews and my research when I did ask about climate is that folks have this very acute sense that there is this incompatibility, right? I think there's a lot of need to have honest conversations about what these compatibilities and incompatibilities are.

0: Deciding what one wants can be the project of a lifetime. But according to this 36-page long document I keep mentioning, we're supposed to decide what we want quite quickly. Tempting as it may be to spend one's time messing around.
1: So the question is, what do we do with that information?
0: In hopes of hurrying us along a little, the world scientists didn't just boil down all their cumulative climate research into these 36 pages, available for free online. They went one better. They included a menu of 5 scenarios for the final 2 decades of this century. The implication, the authors never make it explicit, is that we, citizens of planet Earth, should read these pages, pick the scenario we want, and comport ourselves accordingly. As for how many of us have heard of this report, let alone done the reading.
2: When
3: I left my bubble of researchers, I saw that ultimately

0: que c'est vrai, le changement climatique.
1: Faced with these reactions from non-scientists, Iris teamed up with an illustrator, Xavier Henrion. Together, they adapted The Summary for Policymakers as a graphic novel. The hope? Make it more sugary and appealing.
0: Agréable. Et puis il y a cette histoire, ce scénario entre deux personnages.
2: There's this story, the scenario, with two characters and a bond that develops. They serve to help the reader get to the end of the reading, following this journey. And I think the illustrations create a kind of closeness with the reader, like with the reactions, the expressions, and the colors.
0: Les réactions, les couleurs. J'ai vraiment cherché un outil.
2: I was really looking for a tool to make the general public aware of the IPCC, and above all, to make them know the contents of the IPCC's reports and all these problems relating to what's at stake.
1: So, which of the five IPCC scenarios, in your opinion, is the most important, the most desirable, the goal for you when you think of the future and what you want to aim for?
0: Pour moi, la question, elle paraît...
2: Well, really, the question seems... It's a very simple answer. The one I want to follow is the SSP1, the most optimistic, the one which follows a just transition, respectful of the planet's limits, based on a profound transformation of our energy systems, our social and economic systems.
0: Profonde des systèmes économiques, énergétiques.
2: I think we shouldn't even pose the question of whether we want one of the other scenarios.
0: On ne peut pas se poser la question si on veut un autre des scénarios.
1: But which scenario do you want is, judging from the report, exactly the question the Intergovernmental Panel on Climate Change is posing to humankind. Their five scenarios relate to the average temperature near the surface of the planet between the years 2081 and 2100. So that's starting about 56 years from when I'm recording. In case it helps, that's also currently the age of Jennifer Aniston, a famous actress from the sitcom Friends.
3: Okay. How did this happen to me?
1: The scenarios go like this. First scenario, 1.5 degrees Celsius globally hotter than the 19th century. Second scenario, goes up to about 2.4 degrees. Scenario 3, up towards 3. Fourth scenario is 3.5 to 4 and a bit. And scenario 5, no one's alive! I don't know, it just is even hotter. With cities awash, countries emptying out, certain crops not growing, maybe we adapt? Who knows?
0: Quand on regarde juste les risques associés à chacun des scénarios et même à celui le plus optimiste.
2: When we look at just the risks associated with each scenario, and even with the most optimistic scenario, we really don't want to live in that. It amounts to a terrible catastrophe.
0: Atténuer suffisamment pour réussir à.
2: And like, already, are we going to be able to adapt ourselves for scenario one and bend the curve enough to achieve these temperatures and save the other living beings between now and 2030, 2050, 2100?
0: Moi, je sais que parfois, je regarde justement les résultats des autres scénarios quand on voit que la trajectoire actuelle...
2: I know that sometimes I do look at the results of the other scenarios. When we see the current human trajectory,
0: toute la bande tropicale a à peu près 300...
2: In 2100, the entire tropical region will have deadly heat waves for about 365 days of the year, so it's really the entire population that won't be able to live there anymore, not to mention the other living beings.
0: D'ailleurs, c'est un des résultats majeurs du groupe 2 du GIEC qui dit qu'aujourd'hui 3,3 à 3,6 milliards de personnes vivent déjà dans des conditions très vulnérables.
2: Besides that, today, 3.3 to 3.6 billion people already live in areas very vulnerable to climate change. We know that we won't be able to avoid 1.5 degrees of warming at the global scale, and above that, we really must rise as little as possible. So, there, I don't know if I responded to the question, but the question seems to me... The answer seems obvious.
1: But maybe I'm going to find people who, for them, they admit that the goal really is 4 degrees. For them, that seems realistic. So they're going to base all their ideas on this goal. For you, this would be

0: just crazy?
1: Pour moi, ça serait faux. Je suis pas certaine que ces personnes ont conscience de ce que ça signifie 4 degrés. En fait, il s'agit pas de 4 degrés à l'échelle de...
2: Yes, for me, that would be crazy. I'm not certain that these people really know what that means. That 4 degrees, it doesn't mean 4 degrees in the town where you live. It means 4 degrees at the scale of the annual global average. That means in other areas, when it comes to local temperatures, seasonal temperatures, there will be temperatures that go up much more than 4 degrees.
1: Par exemple, on le voit, on voit déjà des conséquences aujourd'hui depuis...
2: We see these consequences already today. We observe the frequency and intensity of extreme events is only growing. And according to the different scenarios, they're going to grow even more. So more heat waves, more fires, forest fires, or even the rainfall, the floods that grow in frequency and intensity.
1: L'inondation qui... Ça s'amplifie à la fois en fréquence et en intensité.
2: And if we look at the different trajectories, we really do not want to go beyond the most optimistic scenario.
1: Le scénario le plus optimiste.
3: There is so much catastrophic flood damage.
4: Okay, what do I need to bring with me and what can I leave behind?
5: The fire is growing rapidly, already at more than 2 square kilometers in less than a day.
3: Search and rescue efforts are ongoing.
6: New research has found last year's wildfire season in Canada released more carbon emissions than all but 3 nations on Earth.
7: Why can't the Canadians get those wildfires under control?
8: Canadian officials say this is the second worst season.
9: In drought-ridden fields, farmers dig up to 300 meters before finding a drop. Even then, it can be contaminated with salt from the seeping ocean water.
1: Elles ont peut-être espoir en une certaine technologie.
2: Perhaps they put hope in some technology.
1: Encore, parce que si elles s'attendent à 4 degrés...
2: And still, really, if they're aiming for 4 degrees, it's because they perhaps don't understand what that would subject them to. Or what it would put the rest of the planet through.
1: Et ce que va subir le reste de la planète.
0: A moment ago, Iris was describing a scenario of her own.
1: Ce scénario entre deux personnages.
2: The scenario with 2 characters, a bond that develops.
0: Not one of the IPCC scenarios. This one's the fictional premise of Iris's graphic novel Horizon Climatique, Climate Horizons. I called it an adaptation of the summary for policymakers. Essentially it is, but also it's a story about 2 young adults named Iris and Xavier. Yes? Same names as the book's 2 creators. This pair go on a journey, paying visits to 9 authors of the latest IPCC report.
1: Le personnage de Xavier représente un peu le lecteur, c'est-à-dire toute la prise de conscience.
2: The character of Xavier, he sort of represents the reader, meaning this whole coming into awareness that one goes through during the reading. And in parallel, there's the character of Iris, who is a climatologist.
1: À Xavier et donc au lecteur vers le monde de la recherche et présenter du coup.
2: She has more the role of opening a door for Xavier and the reader into the world of research. Presenting the climate change experts in their various areas of study, whether it's the economy, the water cycle, the carbon cycle, and so she accompanies Xavier's character through his encounters.
0: The tale takes its structure from a version of the psychological model known as the stages of grief. Xavier, representing a non-expert facing a pile of climate science, goes through them all.
1: Le choc, la colère, la tristesse, puis l'acceptation.
2: He goes through the shock, the anger, the sadness, then acceptance. It's quite important for me to speak about emotions in this work.
1: Je passe encore par ces émotions quand il s'agit d'apprendre de nouvelles choses en lien avec le changement climatique.
2: Partly because I myself went through all these emotions during my studies, and I still go through them when I learn new things about climate change. But what I wanted to underline most of all as a message is that an emotion is important. It's useful. It helps you move forward to action.
1: Dans ce modèle théorique donc de la courbe du deuil, quand on est dans cette phase un peu d'anxiété ou de désespoir, on baisse les bras et on a tendance justement à...
2: In this theoretical model of the stages of grief, when you're in this phase of anxiety and depression, our shoulders sink down. We tend to not really get moving, not be active, and more to stay paralyzed. And tell ourselves everything's totally screwed up.
1: D'après, c'est l'acceptation. Ok, c'est foutu, mais qu'est-ce que je fais maintenant?
2: The next emotion is acceptance. okay, it's screwed up, but what am I going to do now? And then experimentation. I'm going to try to change my practices at the individual or collective level. I'm going to try all these different things and then take the decision, okay, this thing I'm going to integrate into my life. I'm going to talk about it with the people around me. I'm going to ask my neighbors how we can change things. And I'm going to plunge myself into this or that to try to understand. In fact, we know today that solutions exist, but they require major changes in every sector of activity.
1: Majeur dans tous les secteurs d'activité.
0: Here in Canada, we've found a solution. It's to build pipelines to grow our fuel industry and so on. Is it a good solution?
1: En fait, du point de vue des rapports du GIEC, d'après moi, cette idée, elle est pas cohérente.
2: From the point of view of the IPCC report, I think this idea is not coherent.
1: 100% du réchauffement climatique observé dans la dernière décennie dues aux activités humaines, et on sait aussi de façon très claire dans les rapports du GIEC qu'il faut réduire immédiatement.
2: We know today that 100% of the observed global warming in the recent decades is due to human activities. We also know, and it's made very clear in the IPCC report, that we must reduce immediately and severely the extraction and use of fossil fuel energy if we want to respect the climate agreements.
1: Ce que j'ai l'impression, c'est que certains gouvernements ou industries ont une lecture partielle.
2: The impression I have is that some governments or industries use a partial reading, even an opportunistic one, of the reports in putting as a first priority the world's short-term energy demands.
1: Et pour moi, il y a une forte dissonance là-dedans dans le fait qu'on connaît les faits.
2: For me, there's a real dissonance there in that we know the facts, we know the seriousness of the situation.
1: C'est la gravité de la situation. Et en même temps, on continue d'agir comme si on avait le temps.
2: At the same time, we keep acting as though we have time.
10: I think there has been a major change of heart on the part of Canadians and a major change of heart that they expect to see represented in their government.
0: Alberta Premier Danielle Smith on a recent episode of CBC's Front Burner. She's commenting here on the Federal Liberal Party.
10: Their leader only won because he was saying many of the same things I'm saying, that we need to be an energy superpower, we need to support conventional and new energy, we want to be a strong economy in the G7, and we've got to be practical about how we balance emissions, reduction targets with economic growth. I think that the country is with us. We've got 4 to 5 billion people on the planet who want the same quality of life that we have. And to be able to do that, you need reliable sources of energy. Traditional hydrocarbon fuels are the kind of energy that we need.

0: Have you ever heard a coherent argument or one that's in any way convincing to you for constructing more infrastructure for fossil fuel energy?
1: Il y en a plein, en fait. Convaincant, non, en fait. Mais par contre, je peux...
2: There are many arguments, but convincing ones? No. I imagine there are many factors that explain why someone might want that, notably the fact that we're extremely dependent on fossil fuel energy, which is a familiar story. Our whole society, our way of life, our infrastructure, the economy is structured according to fossil fuels.
1: L'économie est structurée en lien avec ces énergies fossiles, et du coup, ça paraît peut-être, ça peut être facile ou réaliste ou pragmatique de défendre ce qu'on connaît déjà.
2: And so, like, it can seem perhaps pragmatic or realist to defend what we already know. Or, yeah, that's one thing. And the other thing is there is a lack of knowledge, I think, in the sense that when one knows the gravity of the situation, when you know the risks for social inequality, when you know the possible alternatives, you tend to really strongly want to not go in the direction that's so counter to human well-being and survival, in fact.
1: Dans une direction qui va nuire à la santé humaine et du vivant, en fait. Les énergies fossiles, elles sont synonymes aussi de confort.
2: Fossil fuel energy is seen as synonymous with a life of comfort and economic growth, albeit a very short-term vision, and in fact, an illusory vision, when you think about the long-term impacts.
1: Souvent, ce sont des élites qui ont aussi tout intérêt à préserver certains modèles.
2: Often it's the elites who have the strongest interest in keeping the model the same, to feed their wealth or their power. And also it's these elites who feed into this type of way of life and of consumption that other people want to imitate, even if it's unsupportable for the planet.
1: Ça, je trouve ça très important de rappeler aussi à qui s'adresse, à quel besoin ça répond.
2: I find it very important to underline that, to remind us whose needs that system really serves. That's really important. And to realize that it's a dominant discourse that opposes ecology and economy, as if we have to choose between saving the planet and maintaining economic activity. In the different IPCC scenarios, we can easily see that this transition is both possible and morally just. We just have to arrange things differently.
1: Des choses différemment.
0: Thank you very much for this conversation and congratulations on your book, Horizon Climatique.
1: Merci beaucoup aussi.
2: Thank you.
1: Est-ce que je pourrais l'écouter?
2: Will I be able to listen to it somehow?
3: You certainly can. Listeners in Toulouse, France can hear ideas on World Radio Paris or on the CBC Listen app or wherever they get their podcasts. Eris Amata-Dion is a French climatologist. She was speaking with producer Tom Howell for his documentary called So Who Wants a Pipeline? This is Ideas. I'm Nala Ayed. So far on this episode, we've heard from a political scientist and a climate scientist, and neither has set out a strong logical case in favor of pipelines.
4: There's no logical pathway between building new pipelines that would require more, you know, and faster expansion of the tar sands or oil sands, and what would be compatible with our international goals around 1.5 or 2 degrees.
1: D'après moi, cette idée, elle est pas cohérente.
3: In July 2025, the editorial board of the Globe and Mail took issue with pipeline critics. The newspaper accused them of, quote, myopia, short-sightedness. In all their criticisms, the editorial said, pipeline opponents are exploiting this country's endemic lack of ambition. The day before this editorial came out, the Globe published an opinion article with the headline, Yes, absolutely, Canada needs more oil and gas pipelines to our coast. Its author was Jackie Forrest.
5: I head up the ARC Energy Research Institute. We're a group that looks at energy research on behalf of a private equity firm that invests in energy in Canada, both clean energy and traditional oil and gas.
3: Jackie Forrest is speaking with Ideas producer Tom Howell.
0: What sorts of decisions would you be helping to contribute to with that work?
5: Well, we take investors' capital and decide, you know, become equity investors in energy companies. So, for example, companies that produce things like solar panels or biogas or produce oil and gas. And so we have to look at the future in terms of what commodity prices could hold, what policies could impact these companies, and if we think we can, you know, put the money in and grow the money for our investors.
0: So one thing that sounds exciting to me about that is that whereas, you know, I might work very hard on opinions of mine that then don't ultimately matter very much, in your case, it sounds like you can actually end up making some decisions that actually will have an impact essentially on what happens and what doesn't happen in the world of energy.
5: Yeah, that's a good point. I mean, it's not just me, there's a whole team. But I will say I spent over 10 years being a consultant for energy, where I would write reports and give them to people and never really know, you know, what decision they ultimately made. But here at ARC, I have to make the decision and live with it too. And sometimes, you know, the future doesn't pan out like you think it will.
0: Jackie is not your archetypal drill baby drill oil industry enthusiast. She drives an electric car. She's excited about solar. And she agrees some of the projected global temperatures for the coming century are concerning.
5: For sure, I'm concerned about the climate and some of those projections for long-term warming and what that may mean. But I've also been equally concerned over the past 10 years, really, in that the world, and this is sort of a general thing, if you look at these big UN meetings or these projections for the future, they seem to be kind of bought into what I viewed as an imaginary future. I don't think we can reduce our oil and gas demand as quickly as needed to meet these 1.5 degree scenarios. And so I am feeling more optimistic, actually, over the last year and a half, where I feel like there's a growing conversation that, you know, we are going to be using oil and gas for a while. It's going to take longer to transition. And what are we doing to prepare for a world where we may use oil and gas more? I think it's better to plan for something that a scenario that actually seems realistic than what I would call an imaginary scenario, which I think the last 10 years have really been focused on.
0: What do you think is realistic to aim for within the last two decades of the century?
5: Yeah, and if we go out to 2050, I think more realistic will be similar oil and gas demand to what we have today. And that may surprise you because we have electric cars and other things that are attacking oil demand and gas demand to some extent through electrification. But we also have growing needs for energy. The developing world is growing in their demand. We have AI data centers. Electrification doesn't come without the need for baseload energy, which will require some hydrocarbons. So I think, you know, a scenario where we stay sort of flat to 2050 actually is a real success. And in that scenario, I think we need to do some things to prepare for a warmer climate. And that would include mitigation, geoengineering, carbon capture storage. Like, there are solutions to climate, even in a world where we consume more oil and gas than those net zero scenarios.
0: As I understand it, a warmer world is actually just built into whatever we do at this point, up to 1.5 or 2 degrees, depending on, you know. But then the question is between a world where the global average is, 2 degrees above pre-industrial levels versus 4 degrees, 6 degrees, you know. What do you think is your impression of the sort of realistic scenario to aim for versus perhaps the nightmare scenario to avoid?
5: Right. Well, if you think about the IEA, which is the International Energy Agency, they're a group out of France, supported by many countries. They put out scenarios, and they have one called their stated policy scenario. So these are basically the policies that countries around the world have stated and are implementing. And some of them aren't all in law yet, but they've kind of put forward that they are going to put these plans forward. That would be, you know, that kind of flat to slightly up in terms of oil and gas demand by 2050. And that correlates, they view, to a 2.4 degree C world. I think, you know, it's possible that we're higher than that because, you know, that in itself is actually pretty difficult to achieve. But, you know, I think that's probably a more realistic scenario. And in that case, we should be thinking about how do we adapt to that level of warming? How do we really ramp up our investments in carbon capture storage and direct air capture, which can offset some of the impacts of the CO2 associated with that scenario? Maybe it could be less than that if we really ramped up those technologies. Even geoengineering is a new area of research that really has a very little investment, but it's how do we cool the planet in that scenario? So I think the conversation is changing, and I think that is really positive in terms of, you know, if we're going to be in a world like that, what are we doing to mitigate the impacts of the warming?
0: Right. So we should be aiming roughly for a 2.5 to 3 degree scenario, it sounds like. What to you sounds like the nightmare scenario? Is it 4.5 degrees, 5 degrees? Where do you start being like, okay, let's not go there?
5: Yeah, I mean, I think yes, we're still growing in oil and gas, but not as fast as we would be if we hadn't had all these advancements, you know, wind and solar and batteries and electric cars. They've come a long ways in the last 10 years, and I think they're going to grow even more in the next 10 years. And so I kind of think that that scenario of going much, much higher than that, you know, I don't worry too much about that. No. I think technology is going to help us stay within the bounds of that because it is taking off. A lot of these technologies, they work. Look what's happening in China, electric cars. You know, I think we're going to continue to see clean energy advance. We're still going to use a lot of oil and gas, but the growth may come more from renewable and clean energy, which mitigates the impact of those really high scenarios.
0: So you see that not only are we probably aiming at like a 3-degree warmer world or so, but that
5: I think probably north of 2.5 if you look at that step scenario from the IEA.
0: Okay, between 2.5 and yeah. And that without, you know, drastically changing our lives, making personal vehicles illegal, you're only allowed one flight every 2 years. I don't know, whatever drastic rules you could come up with to sort of really bend the curve. We don't need to do any of those as long as technology kicks in so that it never really goes to 4, 5, 6 degrees. Is that?
5: Yeah. And I mean, if we look at wind and solar, it took 10 to 15 years for those technologies to advance and become commercial and competitive and now compete against fossil fuel energy. You know, many of these technologies we're talking about are still quite nascent, right? We've seen a huge wave of investment over the last 3-4 years. The money that's going into them will result in them being more affordable and more practical than they are today, just like wind and solar were, and electric cars.
0: So given that goal, essentially, fill out for me the steps that justify building more pipelines in Canada right now.
5: Right. Well, we are still going to use a lot of oil and gas in that world, and someone has to supply it. And why not have it from Canada, which is, you know, compared to a lot of the other places in the world that produce oil and gas, we do it better. You know, would you rather get your oil from Russia, Saudi Arabia, Iran, Iraq, or Canada? I think a lot of countries would like to get it from Canada. What we've been doing over the last decade is actually constraining our production of oil and gas and forfeiting that economic opportunity, and others have just filled the void. A great example is natural gas. 10 years ago, we had more projects proposed than the Americans. Today, the Americans ship 16 times more gas overseas than we do. And they're expected to double their exports between now and 2030. And so we are just a very tiny player. We actually just started shipping our first gas in July of this year. We've foregone a huge economic opportunity in this country, and it hasn't really resulted in any change in emissions because other suppliers, like in this case, the Americans, have just filled in the void. And I would actually argue the climate emissions are worse because American LNG is more high carbon than what Canada would have been. So I think we should be maximizing our exports of oil and gas while the world still needs these products, because we have a better product on many different dimensions than many other countries in the world. We should use the money that we get from those exports to help reduce our own emissions and advance some of these technologies here in Canada.
0: Why is it so impossible, given that the IPCC says it should be possible, why is it so impossible to go for those low emission scenarios, the 1.5 to 2 degrees? What makes you so sure?
5: Well, I will just narrow in on the automobile industry. We have over 1 billion light-duty vehicles in the world driving around. Most of them are on the road for 20 years. People are not going to just scrap these prematurely. We only sell 70 to 80 million a year, and that's the capacity we have to produce. Today, electric cars are just a fraction of that. We don't have the ability to replace 1 billion vehicles overnight. And so when you start modeling our energy systems and the equipment that's out there and the time it will take to raise the capital, to build the capacity, and hey, when we're talking about electric cars, it's not just the automobile factories. You need to get the critical minerals, you need to produce the batteries. You know, it's just not feasible if people want to have the same lifestyles as they have today. When you do the math to replace everything that consumes oil and gas in the kind of timeframes that are being talked about to 2050.
0: Okay, Jackie Forrest, thank you very much.
5: Thank you.
0: So here's one logical path from the IPCC's summary for policymakers to wanting more pipelines in Canada. Step one, reject the summary and its menu of 5 scenarios.
5: I think it's better to plan for something that seems realistic.
0: Then pick a sixth scenario.
5: Well, if you think about the IEA
0: from a different organization,
5: which is the International Energy Agency,
0: this one maybe lets us have pipelines.
5: That would be flat to slightly up in terms of oil and gas demand by 2050.
0: And at what price? An average temperature later this century that's, say, 2.6.
5: Probably north of 2.5.
0: Degrees Celsius hotter than the 1800s. That's hot. The Earth hasn't done that for 3.3 million years. But on the plus side, it's not as bad as 3.7 degrees hotter and rising.
5: That scenario of going much, much higher than that, you know, I don't worry too much about that. No. I think technology is going to help us stay within the bounds of that.
0: That's a gamble, but logically coherent, if we're okay with that first step of tossing aside the menu offered in the summary for policymakers. Because if we keep the menu, then what Jackie's talking about means picking their scenario three. The middle of the road scenario, no drastic measures, no hitting net zero mid-century, pipelines maybe. But there's a catch. Scenario three offers a world of uncertainty. Compared to that other scenario Jackie was talking about, the one from the IPCC admits a much wider range of likely outcomes. We might land at 2.6 degrees hotter by the end of the century, or we might get 3.7 degrees and rising. Which some of us don't want to risk.
6: A 3 to 4 degree world means a world that is uninhabitable for most people on the planet.
0: Zipporah Berman chairs the Fossil Fuel Non-Proliferation Treaty Initiative. She's been campaigning for environmental and climate causes for a long time.
6: I've been doing this for over 30 years now.
0: You must have encountered presumably one person in all this time who genuinely believes that scenario three is what they're aiming for, right? Or have you never heard anyone say that they would like to aim for scenario two or three or four in the summary for policymakers?
6: No, I definitely have never heard anyone say that. I think instead what I hear people saying is, yes, of course, we need to ensure a fossil fuel phase out. But as long as the world continues to need more energy and is using oil, it might as well be ours. This, it might as well be ours, I've heard now from ministers and prime ministers from many countries around the world and every major company that I've talked to. They all have justifications around why theirs should be the last barrel sold. It's okay that they're increasing. But when you add it up, it means that everybody's increasing. And right now, it's not okay if we want to avoid the worst impacts of climate change for anybody to be proposing new projects or new fossil fuel infrastructure like pipelines. But they're not saying, I recognize that we're on a pathway to 2 degrees, 3 degrees, 4 degrees. What they're saying is, either mine's okay, or they're saying, well, technology will get better. Carbon capture and storage will get better, and we'll be able to capture those emissions that we're creating. That's a fallacy. We've been trying to do that for decades and pumping billions of dollars into carbon capture and storage. And it has been overpromised and underdelivered in most of the reports from the last 2 years, about 80% overpromised and underdelivered.
0: Hang on, there's a beginning of what sounds like a coherent argument there. It just happens to rest on a wager. But if it were true that carbon capture technology will be able to essentially delete all of our emissions, and we'll be able to set the amount of greenhouse gases in the atmosphere just by moving a lever on our carbon capture machine. If that were true, then everything else that you're saying it essentially obviates the rest of the argument, right? Then we don't need to worry about moving off fossil fuels or anything like that.
6: Maybe 20 years ago, maybe that's true. But what we have to remember is that today we are at, anywhere in the world, if you test the air, we're at about 427 parts per million of carbon trapped in our atmosphere. It's generally recognized that about 350 parts per million is what's safe, below 1.5. So we are in a position where we need to be drawing carbon out of our atmosphere. But to say that we can use the technology and that allows us to continue to pollute and to expand production is impossible now. We need all the tools in our toolbox, but we also have to stop making the problem bigger.
0: Okay. Bear in mind here that what I'm trying to do is find out a coherent argument for building more pipelines. The machine I'm imagining is not only capturing what we're emitting right now, it's going up into the atmosphere and sucking out any gases we don't want there. So if we had that machine in the next, let's say, 10 years, we could still hit scenario one, right? If we just need a particularly good machine to appear.
6: Yeah, particularly good machine, the scale of which is not viable at the level you're talking about. And in fact, this narrative has been attempted in some of the scenarios under the IPCC. There is an analysis where we don't constrain fossil fuel production and it continues to rise. And instead, carbon capture is done through land. In that scenario, in the IPCC, we would need to plant an area the size of India twice every year, grow those crops, allow them to sequester carbon, harvest those crops, burn those crops, and then store the carbon underground. And in that scenario, the modeling works. How much of that are we doing today? Zero. So okay. to get to that level, twice the size of India every year, that level of carbon capture and storage is just not physically possible in the time frames that we have now, because we already have so much carbon baked into the atmosphere and we're already experiencing climate change today. The longer we wait, every study shows, the longer we wait to constrain fossil fuel production and emissions, the more people will die.

0: it's hard to stare into the sun. And it's hard to look at what those impacts are. And the IPCC has done a pretty impressive job of trying to show what a world looks like. We now know what a world looks like at 1.5 degrees. We're living it. And we have a tremendous capacity as a species to normalize it. Oh, it's fire season, as if it's smoke season, as if that was a thing.
1: Wanting a new pipeline probably means wanting a future scenario towards which a pipeline is a necessary step. The scenario is desirable because in it, one has a good job, or Canadians have the money to pay for important things like hospitals, or a treasured public institution, or weapons. We may well need weapons. And solar panels, too. Boil all this down to its elements, and you get a logical syllogism. Something like, I must pay some bills. To pay these bills, I will need a pipeline. Therefore, a pipeline's what I want. And that is tight logic. As long as it fits into a larger scenario, you're also okay with accepting.
0: All of those arguments just kind of ignore climate impacts and what will be happening around the planet if fossil fuels increase. Canada has the economic capacity to untangle its economy from fossil fuels and phase out easier than many other countries in the world. A lot of the countries right now that are looking at increasing fossil fuel production or struggling to phase out fossil fuels, their GDP is far more wedded to production. Look at Malaysia. It's well over 67% of their GDP is dependent on fossil fuel exports, or Ecuador, where they're drilling for new oil just to feed their debt. Canada actually has the capacity to phase out fossil fuels quicker.
2: Who would you most like to get talking to who at the moment?
0: I'd love to see our Prime Minister, Mark Carney, having a conversation with, for example, President Petro of Colombia. When Petro announced that Colombia was going to join the bloc of nations that are developing the fossil fuel treaty, which I chair, Petro said, we know, as one of the largest coal mining countries in the world, that every day we're making the problem worse, and it threatens the safety of our people and life on Earth. And so we want to stop, but we can't do it without more cooperation between nation states. You know, I think his speech was groundbreaking. And so I'd love to see some of the countries who are right now planning expansion, like Canada or the US or Australia, to sit down and have a real conversation with leaders like the president of Colombia.
3: ¿Cómo se le ocurre al presidente de ese país producir un suicidio económico?
1: This is Gustavo Petro speaking at a climate conference he was hosting in Colombia in 2023. He's saying it's not economic suicide for Colombia to swear off more fossil fuels, but in fact the only way to avoid an omnicide all around the world, and there's no way around it. The alternatives are illusions.
3: Lo demás son ilusiones.
1: Unfortunately, my phone call to the president of Colombia and Mark Carney inviting them over for dinner was not returned.
4: Hello.
2: Hello, Juan. This is Tom from CBC Radio.
4: Hi, Tom. How are you?
2: I'm very well. I'm sitting down in the foyer on the ground floor.
4: Perfect.
1: So, next best, I took a bus to Ottawa to meet Colombia's ambassador myself.
4: I will meet you at the door of the elevator.
2: Okay, great. See you there.
4: Okay, see you.
2: Bye.

0: Brian?
1: Tom.
2: Yes, this is me.
1: Hello, are you Ambassador Morales?
3: Yes.
1: Tom Howell, CBC.
4: Hi, Tom. Hi, Carlos Morales, Ambassador of Colombia.
1: When you're the ambassador, do you get invited to dinner with the Prime Minister?
4: Do you know, we have been invited to many events with the Prime Minister's office, especially at the end of the year. There is the Christmas, in some way, the Christmas celebration. And we have the chance, of course, to meet the Prime Minister. But frankly, this is not so common because we understand how is the agenda of the head of state.
1: And if we wanted to try to get the President of Colombia and the Prime Minister of Canada to have dinner together, is that something that is likely to happen anytime soon, or would that be very difficult?
4: I think in this specific context that we are now living in the world, I don't think that this is something I would like to, of course. Of course, we would like to have this chance to have this kind of meeting, but we must be realistic in terms that the international agenda, not only for the Prime Minister, but also for our president.
1: So, two busy agendas, one of which has included signing on for a fossil fuel non-proliferation treaty initiative, and the other of which, namely the Canadian Prime Minister's agenda, has so far not.
4: We have clear that we must go to the energy transition. It's not possible to continue with the fossil fuels, exploring fossil fuels in the future, because there is a danger for the future of the world. And that's why we must take actions right now. What we do in the present would be the results in the future. We are very vocal on that, not only in the multilateral mechanism or organizations, but also internally to convince, do you know, people, because this is a process in terms of culture.
1: What do you picture in Colombia at something like, let's say, 3.5 degrees of warming? What do you picture Colombia might be seeing?
4: I think it would be disastrous, you know, a disaster for the human being, do you know, if we continue in the way that we don't try.
1: So what has Colombia committed to when it has said it supports this fossil fuel non-proliferation treaty? Like, what does that actually mean?
4: It means that we are advocating in order to ask help for other countries, you know, to have a big community in order to stop the exploitation of fuels in the future. We understand that this is the goal, this is aspiring goal, and we must work in order to that because everything in the life is a process.
1: Does that mean no more drilling, no more exploration for fossil fuels? Or does it mean just something more vague?
4: It means no more in the future. But now, for example, we are in Colombia.
1: When's the future?
4: Oh, the future is as soon as we can.
1: Ah.
4: As soon as we can. Because, for example, in Colombia, we still have exploration, oil exploration, but not for the new contract. We say now, do you know, we will not give contracts to any company or even for our state oil company to explore new wells. We have to stop that. We must look for another alternatives. But since we signed and we authorized in the past some concessions of mining and exploration of oil and gas, that's continue operating because we cannot stop. But the policy of the government now is in the future, we must avoid to continue exploring.
1: And so the IPCC's given us these five scenarios, the one that's 1.5 to 2 degrees, and then they get more scary after that. Which scenario does Colombia want to see out of those five?
4: No, we want the best scenario that we can have is of course, the 1.5 scenario. This is, you know, our goal. We understand that there are difficulties. There's very huge commitment. But we are in the right path in order to convince those that they are not yet convinced that we must work together in order to avoid a disaster.
1: What do you make of the claim that the 1.5 to 2 degree scenario is simply unrealistic and therefore harmful, really, to focus on?
4: It could be realistic if there is, do you know, a strong commitment from the countries, especially for those who are contaminating more. If they just, do you know, made that commitment, I think we will get it. means resources for those countries that they don't have the economic leverage in order to make the transition and to limit, the emissions. If there are resources, and not only for big countries, but also for the international financial institutions, together, I think we will get the result.
1: Okay, well, thank you for that.
4: No, thanks to you for this opportunity to explain our Colombian policies regarding climate change and our commitment with the well-being of the world.
0: In the business world, the customer might always be right, but that doesn't mean they're going to get what they want. Sometimes there's a gap between what we want and what we can afford. But in that situation, we might say we didn't really want the thing if in reality we could only get it at such a cost. In a way, it's less about the thing itself and more about the scenario that follows. Knowing what one genuinely wants in a restaurant or in the 21st century probably depends on deciding which scenarios one is willing to believe in.
2: And that was Tom Howell's conclusion to his documentary called So Who Wants a New Pipeline? Lisa Ayuso is the web producer for Ideas. Technical production, Sam McNulty. Our senior producer is Nicola Luksic. Greg Kelly is the executive producer of Ideas, and I'm Nala Ayed.
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11: Good morning, I'm John Northcott. We begin with developing news from the Middle East. U.S. officials are signaling a deal with Iran is close. Yet so far, no green light from the man in the Oval Office. An Iran semi-official Tasman news agency reports a deal has been neither finalized nor confirmed. The CBC's Willie Lowry is in Jerusalem. So, Willie, what's the latest on the talk of a deal?
12: John, it appears that a deal is close. U.S. sources confirmed yesterday that an agreement had been reached that would extend this fragile ceasefire for another 60 days, but President Donald Trump wanted a little more time to ruminate on it before signing it. Speaking at Joint Base Andrews, Vice President J.D. Vance seemed to push back on that notion.
13: We've already decimated their conventional military, and we're in a position where we could substantially set back their nuclear program, not just during the term of this president, but over the long term. That's a very, very good thing for the American people. So we're not there yet, but we're very close. We're going to keep on working at it.
12: The broad contours of the deal center around the conflict ending and the Strait of Hormuz reopening. The two countries would then keep working over the coming months on the fate of Iran's enriched uranium and the country's nuclear program.
11: So, Willie, how is Israel responding to the possibility that a deal could be close?
12: A big question in all of these negotiations is whether it will include Lebanon or not. The Israeli military in recent days has significantly ramped up its operations there. Prime Minister Benjamin Netanyahu ordered the IDF to intensify its campaign in southern Lebanon. Israeli troops have crossed over the Latani River that cuts across much of southern Lebanon. And on Thursday, the Israeli military hit a Beirut suburb for the first time in several weeks. Israel has also intensified its operations in Gaza. Netanyahu ordered the military to take control of 70% of the territory. John, that's significantly more than was agreed upon in last October's ceasefire deal.
14: The CBC's Willie Lowry in Jerusalem. Thanks, Willie.
12: My pleasure.
14: At least two people are injured after a Russian drone struck an apartment building in Romania overnight. The drone hit a 10-story residential block in the city of Galați, which sits right near Romania's borders with Ukraine and Moldova. Romania's defense ministry says Russian drones have breached its airspace 47 times during the war in Ukraine. But this is the first time a drone has actually hit a densely populated area and caused injuries. American Stephen Evelyn lives in the city and calls the strike a deliberate provocation.
15: I don't believe this was an accident. This has happened too many times for the Russians to be doing this by accident. Either that or they're highly incompetent at waging war. But NATO needs to do something about this.
14: Romania says there was no real opportunity to shoot down the drone. A court in Nairobi is temporarily suspending a controversial U.S. plan to set up an Ebola quarantine facility in Kenya. The High Court ruled this morning that a legal challenge against the project must be heard first. The Trump administration wants to isolate exposed Americans in a third country rather than bringing them home if they develop symptoms. Meanwhile, health workers in the Democratic Republic of Congo are facing massive challenges as they fight to contain the spreading virus. Chris Opchenringer has more from Kinshasa.
16: The sound of ambulance sirens carrying Ebola victims has become very familiar in Ituri province in the northeast of the Democratic Republic of Congo. Health workers have stepped up efforts to contain the outbreak, but they face challenges like insecurity and community mistrust. Mogisa Kisembo is one of the skeptical locals.
17: Ebola haiko. Kwa sababu gani minasema Ebola haiko?
18: I don't believe Ebola exists because we have seen people going to the hospital with ailments like a headache or fever, only to end up dying there. The doctors later declared that they died of Ebola. To me, that suggests that every illness is now being labeled as Ebola.
16: DRC Minister of Communication Patrick Muyaya is urging the public to avoid believing rumors about the disease.
19: Nous allons nous assurer dorénavant.
20: We are going to make sure we give the right information on national television on a daily basis. But we are also calling upon journalists, communicators, and social media influencers to relay information about the Ebola outbreak.
16: Relatives of an Ebola victim recently attacked a health facility in Ituri after being denied access to the body. Authorities say medical professionals must bury Ebola victims because the bodies are highly infectious. Another point of frustration in an already skeptical community. Chris Ochamringa for CBC News, Kinshasa.
14: Former U.S. Attorney General Pam Bondi is scheduled to appear before a congressional committee in a few hours. Unlike her last appearance in February, when she was still the nation's top prosecutor, there will be no cameras allowed inside the room, but survivors of sex offender Jeffrey Epstein plan to be on Capitol Hill just the same to push for answers. CBC's Katie Nicholson has more from Washington.
21: So we're hoping to get a lot of information from Bondi if she's willing to speak.
22: Charlene Rochard won't be allowed in the hearing room, but the Canadian Epstein survivor will be waiting for answers outside.
21: We're just basically asking for truth, accountability, and some meaningful action, clear answers, and some transparency about the redaction process.
22: U.S. President Donald Trump dismissed Pam Bondi from her role as Attorney General in April. Bondi had been subpoenaed to appear under oath before the House Oversight Committee, but justice officials argued that was moot because she was no longer in the job. Instead, Bondi is appearing before the committee behind closed doors for a transcribed interview.
23: Attorney General Rise. Bondi,
24: no, okay, can I'm going to finish my answer. No.
22: At Bondi's last congressional hearing in February, a Democratic representative asked her to turn around and apologize to the Epstein survivors behind her. Bondi refused.
25: Chairman, the gentlelady's reclaimed
24: her time. I'm not going to get in the gutter for her theatrics.
26: It felt like I was a little kid again,
0: just asking for somebody to acknowledge me.
22: This morning, Rochard and other survivors will have dozens of volumes of the Epstein files with them on Capitol Hill, with potential investigative leads marked inside.
21: We are there for, I guess, a reminder of what actually needs to be done.
22: But they aren't guaranteed any answers, and the former attorney general won't be under oath. Katie Nicholson, CBC News, Washington.
14: The Saskatchewan legislature is undergoing some long overdue renovations. Right now, male politicians have a private washroom with multiple stalls and urinals, but female MLAs have to share just one single stall. The CBC's Colleen Silverthorne has the story.
1: It's 2026. It's been a long time. I mean, we've had a female member. The first one was, in 1919.
2: Iris Lang has worked at Saskatchewan's legislative building for 41 years. As clerk of the assembly, she's watched the number of women elected as MLAs grow, but their bathroom space has stayed the same. One stall for everyone to share.
1: There has been a need, and now there's more and more women, and it's just equitable.
2: Long overdue, a new bathroom is nearly complete for female MLAs, with multiple stalls and a family change room. It's retaining the legislature's charm, complete with an oak fireplace and soaring windows. NDP MLA Kim Breckner says it's about time. She has a five-month-old who she brought to work this week, since MLAs don't get maternity leave, and she's not alone.
3: There's a lot of instances where we're going to have to bring our babies, and to see that kind of level of we want you here, we're going to make these facilities available to you, it makes this a whole lot easier.
2: As for Lang, the new bathroom is in her old office. She pushed to get the project done and helped get the money, $200,000, approved. Lang plans to retire in 2 years and says it'll be a great legacy to leave behind. Colleen Silverthorne, CBC News, Regina.
4: P-H-I-L-E-P-I-T-T-A, Philippita.
6: That is correct.
4: Thank you.
14: 14-year-old Shrey Parikh of California is the new National Spelling Bee King. This after a dramatic one-on-one round, forcing the competition into a high-stakes 90-second rapid-fire spell-off until...
26: Shrey, during the spell-off, you correctly spelled a total of 32 words.
14: And the official winning word, bromocryptine. That's B... R-O-M. Well, you get the picture. Parikh takes home a giant trophy and a cool $52,000 in C-A-S-H. And that is the national and international news from World Report. I'm John Northcott. This is CBC NEWS.
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0: Hey, everybody, it's Jamie. Lots to talk about today on the federal politics front. Mark Carney lost high-profile MP Stephen Guilbeault over climate policies. He is navigating a referendum on separation in Alberta. To do that, Aaron Wherry is here with me from our Ottawa Bureau. Aaron, hey.
1: Hey, Jamie.
0: But before we do all of that, our colleague Kat Tunney is also joining us because I do really want to talk about the government's lawful access bill, Bill C-22, that is just generating a ton of controversy. Kat, hey.
2: Yay.
0: Thanks for stopping by as well. So why don't we start with you? This bill has been so controversial that you're now reporting the government is planning to change it. But before we get to that, the current version of the bill had created all this blowback because it would require telecoms, internet providers, and digital companies, so Meta, Apple, et cetera, to make these changes to their systems to give our police and intelligence services the power to surveil Canadians' data. And just flesh this out for me a little bit more. I know it's a very complicated bill, but what does the bill give the police and CSIS, for example, the power to do exactly with our data?
2: Yeah, so there's two kind of main parts of the bill. So I find it helpful in my own head to kind of go through the two parts. So part one, in many senses, is a less controversial element, although, of course, people still have problems with it. So part one would give police and, you know, the Canadian Security Intelligence Service, CSIS, warrantless access to what's being called basic subscriber information. So that's like your name, your telephone number, your email address. So in theory, you know, if police thought that Aaron, who's sitting next to me, is doing something sketchy, they would be able to go to, say, Rogers or Bell or whatever service and say, hey, is this number, can we connect this to Aaron? And is a yes or no answer. And the service provider would have to say, yes, we do provide him service. So if it passes, that part would be done without a warrant, which does, I think, concern a lot of people. But to be clear, it's not the actual messages that would come later. They would have to go get a warrant to then, a production order to find out more about what

0: to mean, you know, your telecommunication companies, as you mentioned, your Apple, your Metas, basically most internet-based companies, it would make them have to update and change their systems so that when police and CSIS do come knocking with a warrant, that is easier and smoother to hand over Canadians' information during these investigations. There's also the minister would have the power to issue orders. They would go through some oversight, but an order on any of these companies to perhaps intercept communication as well. There's a lot of concern around that. And then finally, an issue that gets flagged over and over is the retention of metadata. So this is data about data, but it could, you know, if you carry your phone around in your pocket, that data could include, you know, your location. It could include what number you're in contact with constantly. Core providers would have to retain that metadata for up to a year. And that's also raised a lot of concerns.
1: Yeah. And just elaborate for me a little bit more on why law enforcement feel like they need this.
0: Yeah, I mean, this has been called, or at least compared to, like, one of the most significant changes for police since DNA evidence. That's how important this is to police and CSIS. So think of any, you know, any crime. Like, obviously, we're hearing a lot about extortion in the news lately. You know, there's horrible cases of revenge porn, missing children, terrorism. Any of those cases, you can just picture the sheer amount of information that police would need or would want to have access to in order to lay charges or for in the case of CSIS, you know, the sheer amount of digital evidence that they would need in order to get a sense of the threat that's going on in Canada. And they've argued they don't have access to that data without what's called a lawful access regime, which is what Bill C-22 would bring in.
1: Right. Okay. Let's deal with the pushback now. So these digital companies have all been pushing back really hard against this, but let's do the straight up civil liberties critique first. We have seen broad critiques from many groups, but the Canadian Civil Liberties Association, for example, has said that this bill would represent, quote, the broadest expansion of government surveillance powers in recent Canadian history. And break down for me the big high level red flags that they have been raising.
0: Yeah, I think the overarching concern from these groups is the increasing of the surveillance state, that the government is turning to tech providers, to these companies, to maintain and change their systems in the name of helping police and spies. You know, two groups that they would argue were here to make Canadians safe, but, you know, you can, let's be honest, if you go through their history, there's a reason why perhaps many Canadians are skeptical of their intentions here. You know, there's been questions about, you know, these orders that the public safety minister would have if the bill passes. You know, could they order my Google Home to listen in to me? You know, that's a big concern. And on the metadata front, you know, we've heard from, you know, a privacy advocate, Michael Geis, who's probably one of the most vocal critics of the bill. You know, he's made that case that if you're carrying your phone around and it's pinging your location, essentially the government has created a surveillance map of where you've gone. And there is, you know, I think a consensus on this side that creating that massive pool of metadata is very attractive to hackers and foreign adversaries as well.
1: Right, right. Vulnerabilities there. And researchers at the Toronto Citizen Lab, I know, are also worried that this could potentially lead to unfettered surveillance of Canadians in Canada by Americans too, right? Am I right about that?
0: Yeah, there's a piece in The Walrus. They're connecting Bill C-22 to the fact that Canada and the U.S. are in the midst, or at least stalling negotiations around the Cloud Act, which is, you know, around American access to information.
1: Yeah.
0: For what it's worth, the Liberal government is rejecting the premise of the article. They point that in this bill, you know, the idea is that you need a warrant to get most of this information. That being said, you should know that the bill does talk about cooperation. That's because it's in many sense in Canada's interest to cooperate with our allies. We import a lot of intelligence. We get a lot of tips from the FBI. So there is a part of the bill that talks about making that system work a little bit easier. But it should be noted that it does talk about when a foreign government is seeking information, that there is a process they have to go through the court. So again, I think it is very important as we talk about the Cloud Act, as we watch what Canada and the U.S. are going to do on that front, to keep that piece at top of mind. But should also note that the Bill C-22, which is what we're talking about today, does have some safeguards that would make sure that it goes through the court system as well.

0: Tech companies are also very strongly objecting to this. They've been making similar privacy arguments, similar arguments to the Civil Liberties Group.
1: When you build a backdoor into an encrypted device, anyone can walk through. And because so much depends on encryption, we can't take that risk.
2: This could give the government the power to secretly force companies to redesign products to include invasive surveillance capabilities and to do so without sufficient safeguards or oversight.
0: Apple is saying that health data could be compromised, for example, right? But they were making these other objections too, and just talk to me very briefly about what they're saying.
3: Yeah, they're arguing that the bill would create backdoors and weaken their privacy protections, including encryption, right? Which is, you know, a key. If you and I are texting, if we're using encryption, only you and I can see our messages, right? And they argue that the technological demands that part two of Bill C-22 would not just create a window that the police and CSIS could use to get information when they have a warrant, but that, you know, the so-called bad guys could also use that window. And that it would put, you know, basically their whole system, all of our privacy, all of our information at risk. You know, at one point, Google raised concerns with remote access, you know, that might be something that a foreign adversary would be looking at as well. This is the second attempt that this government has made to pass lawful access.
0: Yeah.
3: This version of the bill does include a line that says you cannot introduce a systemic vulnerability. But big tech has argued that that's not enough, that the intentions aren't enough, and they've been seeking some more clarity around encryption. And we have seen some real lines in the sand in a signal, you know, which I use, is an encryption messaging app. It says that it might have to leave withdraw its services from Canada. So have some VPN services. And Apple should be noted, they removed some of their top privacy from the UK when the British government made a move around lawful access. And, you know, I think has kind of let it hang out there. They feel they might have to do the same if Canada passes Bill 22, because all these companies say we would not build what they call a backdoor.
0: Right. Okay. Minister of Public Safety, Gary Anandasangari, is now considering changes to the bill.
4: What I will say on encryption is that we will bring in amendments to ensure that encryption will not be compromised. So that will be clearly outlined in the bill.
5: What does that amendment look like? What does it? Because this, asking for system changes.
4: It's being drafted as I speak, but it will essentially satisfy the concerns that they have. I also want to say that there is...
0: And Kat, what are they considering? And is it because they're acknowledging that this bill went too far here?
3: Yes, the minister told reporters on Wednesday, you know, he'll put forward some amendments to ensure that encryption can't be compromised.
4: So whether it's on encryption, whether it's on ensuring that our laws are in line with the Five Eyes partners, including the U.S., we will respond in kind and ensure that the bill is strengthened and it will go forward in a manner that has charter protections as well as it is in line with Canadian values.
3: He has maintained the whole time that, you know, it was never our intention. It's not like we made a mistake. It was never actually our intention to weaken or break encryption like the tech industry is alleging. But it's clearly in response to this swelling opposition. At the same time that he was saying we're going to make these amendments, he did take a swipe, at big tech.
4: We're living in a world where big tech, whether it is Apple, Google, or the range of other big tech companies, are operating without any type of accountability, without any type of protection of privacy. So when we talk about privacy, there's a real conversation to be had as to what that entails. So the companies that are coming forth and saying, talking about privacy, talking about privacy protection, talking about vulnerabilities, better step up and provide their path to how they're protecting the privacy rights of Canadians.
3: He stopped a little bit short of calling them hypocritical, but I think you could read between the lines that he was making the argument that it's a little bit rich that they seem so seized with privacy, but leave that there. He's clearly we're going to see him move forward with these amendments. They have a majority, so it's not like he necessarily had to do it. But I think as we've seen, there's this wall of opposition. It's a crucial bill that really, you know, with high stakes. So perhaps they were worried about some social currency there as well. Now, we will also see if the Conservatives put amendments forward that the Liberals will accept. So we'll ultimately have to wait to see how much this bill will change. But there is some changes are coming.
0: And I guess for me to say, just before we let you go, even if they make those changes on amendments, it's still not going to assuage all the concerns that we talked about earlier around the expansion of the surveillance state.
3: No, I think there are people who are very concerned with giving law enforcement and CSIS more powers. These are, you know, two pillars that already have incredible powers. So, yes, I think people are going to be, you know, upset that this bill is passing no matter what. On the other side, you know, we heard testimony this week from police saying, "We're coming to you on bended knee," was the word being used, saying, like, we cannot keep pace with what is out there and that investigations are at risk. So I think no one's going to be truly happy on the privacy and civil liberty side if this bill passes. But it does seem that these changes will at least perhaps soothe, or at least attempt to soothe some of the concerns around encryption and that argument that the bill actually would have made cybersecurity at risk for all Canadians. They seem to be trying to take that argument off the table.
0: Okay. Kat, that was great. Super clear. Thank you. I know you have to run to a committee meeting actually on this issue happening on Parliament Hill. So thank you.
3: It never ends. All right. Thanks for having me.
0: Okay. We're going to be right back. And Aaron, we're going to pick up with you to talk about resignations and referendums.
6: Sounds great.
0: Okay. Aaron, let's talk about Stephen Guilbeault's resignation, shall we?
7: We shall.
0: So he is, of course, the Liberal MP, former climate minister under Justin Trudeau, a longtime climate activist who left cabinet late last year, citing his concerns about the direction that Mark Carney was taking when it came to climate action.
8: These 7 years, intense, demanding, and deeply meaningful, have been among the most formative of my life. I leave proud of what we have accomplished together.
0: We did an episode last week laying out the many ways in which the Carney government is essentially undoing the Trudeau climate legacy. This is also Guilbeault's climate legacy, from carbon taxes to EV mandates or emission caps to paving a path for another pipeline. And Aaron, like, why do you think he ultimately decided to leave the party altogether now? What was the thing that pushed him to do it?
7: Yeah. He himself said in a couple of interviews yesterday,
9: "I think I really started thinking about leaving politics when I left cabinet."
7: Around the memorandum of understanding with Alberta, he framed, you know, his staying on in the last little while as an attempt to influence a couple policies that were still in development, the nature strategy.
9: Which ended up landing very well and very close to what I had worked on before leaving the nature portfolio in November of 2025.
7: Some moves the Carney government made around climate finance, international climate finance. But I think the MOU is sort of the starting point for his decision. He has said he thinks the government is backsliding on climate action. And in so many words, I think he said yesterday that he thinks he can have more influence on climate policy outside parliament, outside government, than he could have within it at this point.
9: My reason for being in politics is to be able to continue advancing these issues. And right now I see that on some of them, certainly climate change, it's not a place where I can continue advancing these issues. So I'm not giving up. As Voltaire would say, I'm not going back to my garden. Mm-hmm. I will continue to work on these issues in one way or the other.
10: Right. So you were welcome to stay in the party and in the caucus, but just kind of not willing to stay in the caucus at this point because you want to make meaningful change and you need to do that outside government.
9: Yeah, that's a fair assessment.
0: This was a guy that a lot of conservatives and the oil and gas industry love to vilify as being this real impediment to growth. Alberta Premier Danielle Smith said,
11: "Stephen Guilbeault, who's the architect of most of that, I'm glad to see him go. I think that he has done more to damage national unity probably than any other politician."
0: But in Quebec, he was a star candidate. He is being praised by environmentalists across the country right now for his principles. And just how much of a blow is this resignation to a Carney government that says climate change is a priority?
7: Yeah, I think it could have or could leave a mark. I think it's useful to go back and remember that when he came into federal politics, it was to join the Trudeau government at a time when it was facing criticism for its environmental record. It had, just chosen to go ahead with the Trans Mountain expansion.
0: Right.
7: And here was Stephen Guilbeault coming along to say, no, I'm running as a liberal. I believe in this government's climate agenda. And so I think he bolstered the Trudeau government's environmental credibility. And you can argue now that that doesn't matter as much because Canadian voters are more interested in other things, more concerned about other threats. But I think, it's a potential proof point for someone to argue now and potentially in the future that this government doesn't care, the Carney government doesn't care enough about climate change. And I think what people in my line of work will be watching for is, do you see liberal support in Quebec in particular start to slip? Is this, something that kind of jolts people to reassess the Carney government? And even if it doesn't do it now necessarily, maybe 2 years from now, if the public opinion has shifted at all, like, is this something that people look back on and point to as something that, maybe is a problem for Carney?
0: That was part of my conversation with my colleagues Aaron Wary and Catherine Tunney. If you want to listen to the full episode, you can find Front Burner wherever you get your podcasts or on YouTube. I'm Jamie Poisson. Thank you so much for listening.

0: This is CBC News. Good morning. It is 5:30. I'm Sean Lyons with your CBC News from Montreal. We begin in Africa at this hour, though, where health workers in the Congo continue battling the Ebola outbreak there, and they're doing it under difficult conditions. It's in a conflict zone where deep mistrust among local communities is hampering efforts to contain the highly infectious disease. Chris Ochimaringa has more from Kinshasa.
1: The sound of ambulance sirens carrying Ebola victims has become very familiar in Ituri province in the northeast of the Democratic Republic of Congo. Health workers have stepped up efforts to contain the outbreak, but they face challenges like insecurity and community mistrust. Mugisa Kisembo is one of the skeptical locals.
2: I don't believe Ebola exists because we have seen people going to the hospital with ailments like a headache or fever, only to end up dying there. The doctors later declared that they died of Ebola. That suggests that every illness is now being labeled as Ebola.
1: Relatives of an Ebola victim recently attacked a health facility in Ituri after being denied access to the body. Authorities say medical professionals must bury Ebola victims because the bodies are highly infectious. Another point of frustration in an already skeptical community. Chris Ochamringa for CBC News, Kinshasa.
0: In other news, a tentative deal has been reached between the United States and Iran to extend the ceasefire for another 60 days. U.S. Vice President J.D. Vance saying they are now waiting on U.S. President Donald Trump to endorse it.
3: Well, I think it's hard to say exactly when or if the president is going to sign the MOU. We're going back and forth on a couple of language points. I do think that we've made a lot of progress here. It's very clear that I think the Iranians, they want a deal, and they want to open the Straits of Hormuz. We want them to open the Straits of Hormuz. There are a couple of issues on the nuclear stuff.
0: Vance says there are still a few sticking points that need to be worked out. The framework does include the reopening of the Strait of Hormuz. Meanwhile, Israeli Prime Minister Benjamin Netanyahu is ordering his military to take more control of the Gaza Strip. Netanyahu saying he wants the IDF to occupy 70% of Gaza.
4: We are currently squeezing Hamas. We now control 60% of the territory of the Strip. You know this. We were at 50. We moved to 60. My directive is to go to 70. We're pressing them from all sides. We're dealing with the remnants.
0: Since the truce between Israel and Hamas took effect, hundreds of Palestinians have been killed in Israeli strikes. There are fears that the proposed Israeli expansion into Palestinian territory could result in thousands more civilians being cut off from their homes. Returning here to Canada now, the 2026 wildfire season is already underway in parts of the country. 65 fires burning. Yesterday, the federal government presented its wildfire forecast for the year, and the message to Canadians is do not let your guard down this year. Kate Kyle has the details.
5: While the wildfire season is underway, it's off to a quieter start than in recent years. But Jan Boulanger with Natural Resources Canada says it probably won't stay that way.
6: This season retains the potential to be a significant one right across the country.
5: British Columbia faces the highest wildfire risk, particularly in July. Southern Ontario and Quebec will likely peak in June. And in the last few days, there's already been an increase in fire activity in Manitoba, Saskatchewan, and the Northwest Territories.
7: We know that situation can change rapidly.
5: Eleanor Olszewski is the Federal Minister of Emergency Management and Community Resilience.
7: And that's why preparedness matters in every community.
5: And she says that's why Ottawa has funded expansions in Canada's aerial firefighting capacity and modernizing alert systems. Kate Kyle, CBC News, Yellowknife.
0: The Saskatchewan legislature is undergoing some big renovations these days. A former office there is getting turned into a private washroom for female MLAs. Right now, there's a private bathroom for men that has multiple stalls and urinals. Women, who make up 30% of the legislature, have to share one stall. CBC's Colleen Silverthorne has the story.
8: Iris Lang has worked at Saskatchewan's legislative building for 41 years. As clerk of the assembly, she's watched the number of women elected as MLAs grow, but their bathroom space has stayed the same. One stall for everyone to share.
9: There has been a need, and now there's more and more women, and it's just equitable.
8: Long overdue, a new bathroom is nearly complete for female MLAs, with multiple stalls and a family change room. NDP MLA Kim Breckner says it's about time. She has a five-month-old who she brought to work this week, since MLAs don't get maternity leave. And she's not alone.
10: There's a lot of instances where we're going to have to bring our babies. It makes this a whole lot easier.
8: As for Lang, the new bathroom is in her old office. She pushed to get the project done. Lang plans to retire in 2 years and says it'll be a great legacy to leave behind. Colleen Silverthorne, CBC News, Regina.
0: Back here in Quebec, people in the Quebec City area, specifically drivers, are going to have to wait longer before they get access to a new bridge connecting the city to Île d'Orléans in the St. Lawrence River. Transport Ministry is now putting off the date that that bridge is supposed to be open. Amidst great pomp and circumstance, officials announced that the new bridge would be built and would be open in 2028. That will no longer be the case. The ministry says that the work is simply behind schedule right now and some major parts of the infrastructure are just not going to be ready. They say the old bridge will remain accessible until the new one is finished, but some people in Île d'Orléans have complained that that's still a problem because of weight restrictions on the old bridge. And finally, cyclists will be taking over the streets of Montreal this weekend. It means motorists are going to have to think ahead, plan their trips before they head out. Tonight, cyclists of all ages will be taking part in the Tour la Nuit. And then, of course, on Sunday, it's the big event. Gabriel Guindy has a look ahead.
11: I like to be part of the city. And
12: Benoit Chaudin bikes to and from work every day. He enjoys what the city offers while riding, like the scenery and the noise that comes along with living in Montreal. But like many cyclists, he doesn't do it recreationally. He rides his two-wheeled machine to get to a destination, so the Tour de Lille this weekend isn't on his radar.
11: I'm not into really long bike journeys. I'm more into efficient and from A to B transportation in bike.
12: But for the thousands expected to hit the streets this weekend, they will be biking in the Tour la Nuit and Tour de Lille. As a result, certain roads in nine boroughs will be closed to make way for riders on Friday evening and Sunday. Vélo-Québec president Jean-François Roux says the most congested area will be near the Dakary Expressway.
13: For people that need to travel east, they need to first get on the 20. So they need to go west and then on the 20, and then they can travel towards the east.
12: Roux recommends taking Highway 40 if you need to travel from east to west. If people plan to get around this weekend, he says check street closures on the event's website or by using the Waze app. Gabriel Guindy, CBC News, Montreal.
0: Now, one important note, if you are a cyclist and are heading out to the Tour la Nuit, brace yourself tonight. You could be facing some stiff headwinds. Environment Canada is calling for rain this evening and wind gusts between 60 and 80 kilometers an hour.
14: Yeah.
0: And that was your CBC News.
14: Absolutely. That is going to be the story of the day. Thank you, Sean. And I'm Sean Henry. This is Daybreak on CBC Radio 1, the CBC News app, CBC Listen. It is Friday, May 29th. And yeah, the story is rain today in the forecast. For several parts of our coverage area, specifically for Montreal, we are talking about accumulation and, again, accumulation tonight in terms of rain, chance of a thunderstorm as well. There's winds, strong winds in the forecast as well. So we're going to have to watch all of that. And, again, if you are in that area, in the areas affected by the Tour la Nuit and the Tour de Lille, you're going to have to take note and plan ahead and maybe not drive in those areas, take public transit in those areas. The upside of Tour de Lille specifically, even if you're not a cyclist, is that the more frequent service on the metro on Sunday morning. So I don't typically participate in Tour de Lille, but I do enjoy more frequent service in the morning. So I will take that. And we're going to be on weather watch as well to see what the deal is. Because we're expecting some pretty tough weather today in several parts of our coverage area, specifically Montreal, because of the event that's happening tonight.
15: And like tonight, a lot of times it's the kids. Your parents bring their kids out for Tour la Nuit. A lot of fun, but the event, of course, will also, you should be concerned, the towing starts this afternoon at 1 p.m. So if you're parked in the area of Tour la Nuit, which is a figure eight, by the way, it's this year planned, if you look at the map. I spent a lot of time studying that map to help people out. I got a lot of texts, personal texts, family members calling me, what? Where can I park? But this year, the routes around Hansé-Carterville, Saint-Laurent, and Ville Saint-Laurent area, Villeray, Saint-Michel Park Extension. So it's going to be a lot of fun, though. It still can't damper the excitement of a lot of people who are taking part in it because they dress up, they light themselves up.
14: Yeah.
15: And it's the event is just a super fun situation. This weekend's going to be crazy, though, because there's Tour la Nuit, there's the Victoire celebration in the downtown area, which will block off some streets till 1 p.m., and then Tour de Lille, which goes right down into the sud-west, and the long version of it is going to head right out to the Senneville area and wrap around.
14: Oh, wow.
15: Yeah, that's the one that you need to be in excellent condition for. I said that. Someone said, would you like to do it? No. I haven't trained enough.
14: I would watch
15: it.
14: Wave.
15: Yes.
14: That's all you can do. Watch and wave.
15: Oh, that's so nice. Yeah. It is. It really is. But we're going to chat about all the street closures and the preparation for it because there are the other closures too that I have.
14: Yes.
15: The other weekend closures.
14: Yes.
15: Mercier Bridge, one lane per direction all weekend long. That's a tough one.
14: Oh, boy. Okay. Yeah. Well, we'll be watching all of that because, it's going to be getting around. If you have to drive this weekend, it's going to be tougher getting around. If you bike, it's going to be a little easier if you take public transit.
15: Yeah.
14: No problem at all.
15: Oh, yeah. Oh, and I forgot to mention the bus detours in those areas, but we'll talk about those.
14: All right. Thank you, Lita. It's 5:41. We're going to say good morning now to John Northcott. He's the host of World Report. Good morning.
16: Good morning, everyone.
14: How are you doing?
16: Good. I'm well. I just was thinking that Lita would, of course, bring the traffic perspective.
15: Oh, yes.
16: To it all.
14: Yes.
15: I have to.
16: You know,
15: yes.
16: Yes. You can be counted upon. You know, the weather's one thing, but how traffic will also enter into the mix. Lita's there for you.
15: Oh, yes.
14: Absolutely. Because then people count on Lita for that information because she's on top of all of it.
15: You know what? I really try my best because I feel getting caught in traffic is a stressor.
14: Yeah.
15: You don't need it.
14: Yeah. And sometimes when you do get stuck in traffic, you think to yourself, should have listened to Lita. Always listen to Lita.
15: Or at least call me.
14: That has happened to me.
17: I've heard Lita she's told the queen me, of traffic.
14: Yeah. Lita told us and it told me and I still went. I still went
15: and
14: there.
15: I do. I tell you all the time,
14: I know.
15: Especially.
14: I still go sometimes and I don't listen. I should listen to Lita.
17: Yeah. Leave it to Lita.
14: Yes, exactly. John, what's happening on World Report this morning?
16: Well, speaking of staying on top of things, we try our best here when it comes to world events. And what we're watching today is what happened overnight in Romania. A Russian drone landed and injured people. Now, there have been some 47 drone incursions since Russia attacked Ukraine, but this is the first time people have been injured. And many are starting to say that this many attacks and this type of most recent drone attack, could that have been intentional? So questions being raised around that. Questions being raised around the possibility of a settlement, a peace deal, a longer ceasefire, all of this around the Middle East. But it seems as though the man in the Oval Office has not yet signed off on it, if indeed there is any kind of a deal. And we're watching Saskatchewan, where after over 100 years, with one bathroom stall for the female MLAs, which comprise almost 30% of the full complement of MLAs, they're finally getting more than one washroom stall. First female MLA elected in 1919. And multiplicity of porcelain facilities available for the men, but only the one for the women, and that's about to change.
14: All right. Thank you, John.
16: Thanks, guys. Have a great one.
14: That is John Northcott. He's hosting World Report. That's coming up in about 17 minutes. Blake Sraga is here looking at the day in sports. Actually, I say the day, but it's the weekend in sports.
17: It's the weekend, but the day. A lot of cool stuff that we're going to be talking about today. A couple of Canadian tennis stars are moving on in the French Open. Félix Auger-Aliassime and Victoria Mboko victorious in France, and they're moving on. We'll also be talking about Team Canada. Mm-hmm. They beat Team USA in hockey. That's great.
14: There you go.
17: They got their revenge from the Olympics. And Sean, we have a couple of guests coming in today.
14: Yes, we do.
17: We have at the 7:20 and then later in the 7 o'clock hour, but I'll keep that a surprise.
14: Okay.
17: Unless you want to
14: It's sports related.
17: It's sports related, if you couldn't guess that.
14: Yeah, exactly.
17: But we'll keep a couple guests later. Yeah.
14: And we're going to have a lot of fun today. On the show with sports. All right, thank you. Yeah, today the theme is sports and music. There's a festival in Laval that showcases new artists. We'll meet one of them in the last half hour of the show. We are going to get you set up for Game 5 of the Habs versus the Hurricanes. We're going to also get you set up for the Montreal Victoire Parade that is happening tomorrow. And all this mixes together, right? There's going to be some sports, there's some music related to it. Of course, Lita has some traffic that you need to know, especially with regards to the Montreal Montreal Victoire Parade. Also, we're going to talk to the English Montreal School Board, among many boards, not happy with the CQ's government. It's moved to extend language laws to adult education and vocational education. The chair will be by Joe Ortona to explain what that means for them. And the Eastern Township School Board will be on Quebec AM to talk about that. We're also going to head to the Eastern Townships on Quebec AM to hear about how the borough of Lennoxville is aiming to try to maintain services in English for members of the local population as it adapts to changes in the charter of the French language. The time is 5:45. We're sitting at 14 degrees in Montreal. It's 7 in Quebec City, 8 degrees in Sherbrooke. It's 8 in Mont-Tremblant. It is 5 right now in Gaspé. The SPCA of Montreal is asking the Court of Quebec to ban no-pet clauses in rental leases. Earlier this year, a different court found that a no-pet clause in Montreal's tenant lease was a violation of the province's Charter of Human Rights and Freedoms. Sophie Gaillard is the Director of Animal Advocacy and Legal and Government Affairs with the Montreal SPCA. She joined Sabrina Marindola on Let's Go.
18: What is it that you're asking for here?
19: Well, the leave to appeal was sought by the landlord in this case because he's the one who lost the case. However, we do welcome the opportunity to have a higher court look into this issue. We consider it's a very important issue, affects so many people across the province. And it's also the opportunity for us to have a higher court affirm this first instance decision that we got before the Housing Tribunal and that we're very pleased with, but that is currently limited to this specific case. However, if a higher court affirms the decision, then that would create a binding precedent and would basically compel future decision makers at the Housing Tribunal to follow the reasoning set out in this case.
18: Yeah,
19: it does hold some promise for us.
18: It's a pretty unusual scenario. I mean, with your time in the legal world here, have you ever seen a case where, you know, a group in favor of a decision is supporting an appeal and would like to see it go through the courts?
19: It happens occasionally. You're correct to point out that it's rather unusual, but because in this case, the SPCA, you know, what compelled us to intervene in the first place in this case is that we're not interested by just the facts of this case. We're interested by this issue at large, and therefore the opportunity for us to have the Court of Quebec look into this issue in the context of an appeal presents an interesting prospect. In parallel to that, you mentioned that we're also, you correctly pointed out, we're also fighting this battle, not just in front of the courts, but also on the legislative front, as we have been for years. So a very quick fix to this entire situation would be simply for the government to legislate and ban no-pet clauses, as is already the case in other places across the world, including our right next door in Ontario. Because we're in an election year, we are looking to the provincial parties to make a commitment and take a position on this issue. It affects so many people across the province.
18: Do we have a sense, Sophie, right now how common these are in leases? I mean, is this the status quo and people would have to remove it from a lease?
19: So we actually have a brand new numbers from a Léger study that is currently underway. It's essentially confirming the impression that we've been having at the SPCA for years, which is that it's almost impossible to find pet-friendly housing in Quebec. It's 87% of landlords that refuse animals outright or impose very restrictive conditions, for example, in terms of species, in terms of what they allow in their housing units. So we're talking about a very small proportion of landlords that allow animals. And in Montreal, in the Montreal area, that number rises to close to 90%, meaning only 1 in 10 landlords allows and welcomes animals. So this is something that really affects not only animals, but so many people. It's now over 1 in 2 families that include a dog or a cat. We're talking about a large number of people. And of course, those most affected are the most vulnerable among us, senior citizens who live alone and for whom their animal is their daily source of affection and interaction, victims of domestic violence that can delay leaving an abusive situation because they can't bring their animals along. We also have people experiencing homelessness, living on the street with their animal because they can't find pet-friendly housing. So it is very much a social issue as well.
18: Eric Sanssouci, he's a spokesperson for the Quebec mm-hmm. Landlords Corporation. He spoke to our morning show host, Daybreak host Sean Henry, back in March. This was right after the decision was handed down. They reached out to him. Here's a little bit of what he had to say about the TALS decision. Have a listen.
20: Right now, the first responsible when an animal is causing problem, believe it or not, it is not the owner of the animal. It is the owner of the building. Mm-hmm. So let's say we have a dog barking all day. People are working from home. The one that will receive a letter for, let's say, a compensation is not the owner of the animal. It's the owner of the building. So as long as the owner of the building has to be liable and responsible to provide a quiet and clean environment, we need to have that that possibility as a landlord to decide with our judgment if that kind of animal in that kind of building or apartment is a good decision or not.
18: Sophie, what do you make of that? That often it's not the owner, it comes down to the building level.
19: I have heard this talking point before, and I am surprised by it because it is blatantly false. The Civil Code of Quebec is extremely clear that it is the owner of an animal who is liable for any damages or disturbances that are caused by the animal. And in a housing situation, if in fact a landlord is sued by another tenant because of disturbances, that landlord, and this is expressly provided for in the Civil Code, can turn around and sue the tenant that is causing the problems in order to recover any damages that they suffered as a result. On top of that regime that we have in the Civil Code, we have municipal bylaws in every city or municipality across the province that restricts the number of animals you can have in a dwelling unit, the type of animals you can have, that also sets out in offenses in terms of nuisances and cleanliness. So we have a robust system, and this is actually something that the judge in the first instance of this decision pointed out, that we have robust protections in place for landlords in order to make sure that should damages or problems arise, they are compensated.
18: Oh, you point to Ontario, for example, that already has this law in place. It's in place at the provincial level. I feel like in Quebec, we've been talking about this for decades. Why do you think, what's the holdup here? Why doesn't the needle move?
19: That's a great question. You are right. I've been with the SPCA since 2013 and working on this issue since 2013. And every year the situation keeps getting worse. More and more animals get surrendered to us simply because their guardians can't find a pet-friendly housing. That's an excellent question. I wish I had the answer to that. It's puzzling to me why we're not moving forward on this.
18: Do you have a sense of what the timeline looks like when there is a leave for appeal and how long that takes to go through the courts for a decision?
19: We are expecting, because there was some debate around the questions that would be looked into by the Court of Quebec in the appeal. So there is a decision. We are waiting for a decision that should come out within approximately a month. And then timing for the actual appeal, we're likely looking at the fall or beginning of the winter.
18: Well, until then, there is what we call moving day unofficially here in Quebec, July 1st on the part of the SPCA. Sophie, I mean, what are you expecting as moving day is approaching? And as you describe, people looking for a place to live and looking for vacancies with pets.
19: Yeah, we are expecting a pretty devastating moving season. We are already receiving about 30 animals every day. We're expecting that number to go up to about 40 in the next coming weeks. And this is part of a steady increase every year for the past 6 years. More and more animals are getting surrendered to us. And one of the top reasons is difficulty finding animal-friendly housing. So it's going to be a stressful period for us at the SPCA.
14: That was Sophie Gaillard. She is the Director of Animal Advocacy and Legal and Government Affairs for the Montreal SPCA. It is 5:53. Country superstar Luke Combs playing two shows at Parc Jean-Drapeau this week, and the first one this evening at 5 o'clock. Here is his 2023 song, Where the Wild Things Are.

0: And that was Luke Combs with Where the Wild Things Are. It is coming up on 5:58 and coming up on Commotion later today. AI is having a bad week. The vibe shift around artificial intelligence, it's here. The Pope released his manifesto warning that AI poses a threat to humanity. We talked about that yesterday on Daybreak. Meanwhile, our social feeds are filled with graduates booing mentions of AI at their commencement speeches. And more celebrities are speaking up. Alameen Abdel Mahmoud speaks with culture writer Emil Niazi and religious studies professor Judith Ellen Brunton about the cultural reset that seems to be well and truly underway. That is happening on Commotion every way to get your podcast and at 11 o'clock on CBC Radio. We're sitting at 14 degrees in Montreal. It's 7 in Quebec City. It's 8 degrees right now in Sherbrooke. 8 also in Mont-Tremblant. Gaspé sitting at 5 degrees right now. Lita Poulsen is here with the morning commute.
1: And Sean, we have to address the whole province. Actually, say hello to everyone at this point right now. Working very well around the Gaspé. It's fine through Quebec City, Trois-Rivières, reaching Montreal. It's also extremely quiet. And don't forget, traveling around all this weekend, check your bus schedule too. A lot of buses have been canceled or detoured for all the events that are taking place. So my advice to you is stm.info.
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5: This is World Report. Good morning, I'm John Northcott. A dangerous security crisis is unfolding on Europe's eastern flank this morning. For the first time since the war began, an active Russian attack drone has flown deep into NATO territory and slammed into a civilian apartment building. The overnight blast injured at least two people in the Romanian border city of Galați, forcing NATO and European allies to loudly condemn what they're calling a reckless escalation by Moscow. The CBC's Anna Cunningham has the details.
6: Slabs of concrete and shattered glass from broken windows. Debris from a drone strike, familiar in Ukraine, but this is Romania. In the early hours of this morning, a Russian drone crashed into this apartment block in the city of Galați, 18 kilometres from the Ukrainian border. U.S. citizen Stephen Evelyn has lived in the city for 2 years.
7: Well, I think it's another provocation by the Russians. NATO needs to do something about this.
6: The Romanian Ministry of Defense says fragments of Russian drones have fallen 47 times on Romanian territory over the past 4 years. One local Romanian man questions why it was allowed to strike when he says so many planes are guarding our country. At an early morning press conference, Romania's Ministry of Defense said there was no real opportunity to shoot it down. Romania is a NATO member country. President Nicolae Ciordan has spoken with the NATO Secretary General Mark Rutte. Rutte says Russia's reckless behavior is a threat to us all. Condemnation across European nations is widespread. President of the European Commission Ursula von der Leyen says Russia's war of aggression has crossed yet another line. Both Romania and France have summoned the Russian ambassadors. Ukraine's Foreign Minister Andrei Sybiha says this again proves Russian aggression poses a real threat to the Black Sea region and all of Europe. Romania is holding a meeting of its country's Supreme Defence Council this morning. Anna Cunningham, CBC News, London.
5: U.S. officials are signaling that a major deal with Iran is close, but so far no green light from the White House, and Iran's semi-official Tasnim News Agency reports a deal has been neither finalized nor confirmed. The CBC's Willie Lowry's in Jerusalem. So, Willie, what's the latest on the talk of a possible deal?
8: John, it appears that a deal is close. U.S. sources confirmed yesterday that an agreement had been reached that would extend this fragile ceasefire for another 60 days. But President Donald Trump wanted a little more time to ruminate on it before signing it. Speaking at Joint Base Andrews, Vice President J.D. Vance seemed to push back on that notion.
9: We've already decimated their conventional military, and we're in a position where we could substantially set back their nuclear program, not just during the term of this president, but over the long term. That's a very, very good thing for the American people. So we're not there yet, but we're very close, and we're going to keep on working at it.
8: The broad contours of the deal center around the conflict ending and the Strait of Hormuz reopening. The two countries would then keep working over the coming months on the fate of Iran's enriched uranium and the country's nuclear program.
5: So, Willie, how is Israel responding to the possibility that a deal could be close?
8: A big question in all of these negotiations is whether it will include Lebanon or not. The Israeli military in recent days has significantly ramped up its operations there. Prime Minister Benjamin Netanyahu ordered the IDF to intensify its campaign in southern Lebanon. Israeli troops have crossed over the Latani River that cuts across much of southern Lebanon. And on Thursday, the Israeli military hit a Beirut suburb for the first time in several weeks. Israel has also intensified its operations in Gaza. Netanyahu ordered the military to take control of 70% of the territory. John, that's significantly more than was agreed upon in last October's ceasefire deal.
5: The CBC's Willie Lowry in Jerusalem. Thanks, Willie.
8: My pleasure.
5: Former U.S. Attorney General Pam Bondi is scheduled to appear before a congressional committee in a few hours. Unlike her last appearance in February, when she was still the nation's top prosecutor, there will be no cameras allowed inside the room. But survivors of sex offender Jeffrey Epstein plan to be on Capitol Hill just the same to push for answers. And that includes the lone Canadian survivor to come forward publicly. The CBC's Katie Nicholson has more from Washington.
10: We're hoping to get a lot of information from Bondi if she's willing to speak.
11: Charlene Rochard won't be allowed in the hearing room, but the Canadian Epstein survivor will be waiting for answers outside.
10: We're just basically asking for truth, accountability, and some meaningful action, clear answers, and some transparency about the redaction process.
11: U.S. President Donald Trump dismissed Pam Bondi from her role as Attorney General in April. Bondi had been subpoenaed to appear under oath before the House Oversight Committee, but justice officials argued that was moot because she was no longer in the job. Instead, Bondi is appearing before the committee behind closed doors for a transcribed interview.
12: Attorney General Price, Bondi,
13: no, can I finish my answer?
11: At Bondi's last congressional hearing in February, a Democratic representative asked her to turn around and apologize to the Epstein survivors behind her. Bondi refused.
14: Mr. Chairman, the gentlelady's reclaimed her time.
13: I'm not going to get in the gutter for her theatrics.
10: It felt like I was a little kid again, just asking for somebody to acknowledge me.
11: This morning, Rochard and other survivors will have dozens of volumes of the Epstein files with them on Capitol Hill, with potential investigative leads marked inside.
10: We are there for, I guess, a reminder of what actually needs to be done.
11: But they aren't guaranteed any answers, and the former attorney general won't be under oath. Katie Nicholson, CBC News, Washington.
5: The Ottawa Police Service says it has charged two men following a multi-jurisdictional investigation that focused on criminal harassment and the online exploitation of women, including AI-generated nude deepfakes. One of the men is facing 79 charges, and the case involves at least two dozen women. We want to warn you that the content the women describe is graphic, violent, and includes references to rape. The CBC's Kayla Hounsell has been speaking with many of them and has their stories.
15: It was very sobering.
16: We were identifying her by her initials, KS, because her identity is protected by a court-ordered publication ban. She is one of up to 25 alleged victims identified in documents currently before the court. The Ottawa Police Service says the case involves the alleged misuse of emerging technologies to create and distribute harmful sexual content without consent. CBC News has spoken with 10 women who describe violent and graphic imagery that includes their real faces in AI-generated scenes, including rape, torture, bondage, and kidnapping. They live in Nova Scotia, Ontario, and Nunavut. 60-year-old Stephen Lowe of Maitland, Nova Scotia, is facing 79 charges, including harassment, uttering threats, possessing and publishing obscene material, and child sexual abuse material. A second man is also facing charges. These allegations have not been proven in court.
15: I think Canada is far behind on an issue that we've been aware of for about a decade.
16: Susie Dunn is the director of the Law and Technology Institute at Dalhousie University. She and KS are calling for stronger legislation, and a bill that would specifically criminalize deepfakes has been winding its way through Parliament.
15: You have people in your life that you would be devastated to hear that this happened to.
16: The women involved in this case are imploring politicians not to delay. Kayla Hounsell, CBC News, Halifax.
5: And finally, the Saskatchewan legislature is undergoing some long overdue renovations. Right now, male politicians have a private washroom with multiple stalls and urinals, but female MLAs, who make up nearly 30% of the legislature, have to share just one single stall. Now, a former office is finally being turned into a proper private washroom for women. The CBC's Colleen Silverthorne has the story.
17: Iris Lang has worked at Saskatchewan's legislative building for 41 years. As clerk of the assembly, she's watched the number of women elected as MLAs grow, but their bathroom space has stayed the same. One stall for everyone to share.
18: There has been a need, and now there's more and more women, and it's just equitable.
17: Long overdue, a new bathroom is nearly complete for female MLAs, with multiple stalls and a family change room. NDP MLA Kim Breckner says it's about time. She has a five-month-old who she brought to work this week, since MLAs don't get maternity leave. And she's not alone.
19: There's a lot of instances where we're going to have to bring our babies. It makes this a whole lot easier.
17: As for Lang, the new bathroom is in her old office. She pushed to get the project done. Lang plans to retire in 2 years and says it'll be a great legacy to leave behind. Colleen Silverthorne, CBC News, Regina.
5: And that is the latest national and international news from World Report. I'm John Northcott. This is CBC News.
20: Good morning. It's Mariam and NDG tuning in from bed. Shh, my husband is sleeping. 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
0: It is 6:10. It's Friday, May 29th. Good morning to those listening on Radio 1, wherever you're listening to us, on the CBC News app, CBC Listen, and watching on CBC Television this hour. We're sitting at 15 degrees in Montreal. It's 12 degrees in Saint-Sauveur, Hemingford, also sitting at 12 degrees. Coming up this half hour, we're going to talk about the geopolitics of the FIFA World Cup. Crystal Lee Ramlikan will stop by with business. She'll tell us how the economy is doing. And Blake Saraga has sports, a big day and big weekend in sports. Before we get to all of that, Lita Paulson is here with the morning commute.
1: And Sean, I can tell everyone is still in bed. It's just light and easy everywhere, including the metropolitan. A couple of pockets. We have 13, which is a bit busier on the Bisson Bridge. And the 25 South down to the La Fontaine Tunnel. That is sluggish but steady with a 10-minute delay.
0: Thank you. Sean Lyons is here with news headlines.
21: Sean, we're going to revisit a housing tribunal ruling from earlier this year that threw out the no pet clause in one person's lease here in Quebec. Now the owners and even the SPCA say they want the Quebec court to rule on this matter and get more into details as to whether or not this case should apply across the board in the province of Quebec. Lots of other news to get to, including talking about a lot of cycling today. That is because there's good news for cycling groups in that they will now be getting public information once again from the City of Montreal about the number of cyclists using the bike paths. You might remember that service was cut off earlier in the year. And the Tour la Nuit goes this evening in Montreal. More news is coming up at 6:30.
0: Let's get to the weather first. Mainly cloudy for Montreal. Rain begins this morning, 10 to 15 millimeters possible. There's a risk of a thunderstorm this afternoon and windy and a high of 18 degrees. Tonight, though, the story, rain still a risk of a thunderstorm, 10 to 20 millimeters, strong winds up to 80 kilometers per hour at some point this evening and a low of 7 degrees. 6:12, the FIFA World Cup starts next month. It will be the biggest we've ever seen with 48 nations participating. This all comes with some big geopolitical concerns. Scott Riguer is with CBC Sports and joins us on the line to discuss it all. Good morning.
22: Hey, Sean.
0: Before we get into specifics, what makes this tournament so ripe for geopolitical tension?
22: Well, it's sheer size and scope, Sean. Soccer is the planet's only truly global sport, and the World Cup is, of course, its showcase event. FIFA projects around 6 billion people are going to tune in to this summer's tournament across all platforms, with the final alone possibly exceeding 1.5 billion viewers, which would make it the most watched live event in history. With that kind of reach, nations have a unique opportunity to project prestige, bolster their global standing, and secure diplomatic influence. Just look at the last World Cup, Sean, in Qatar. The hosts came under intense global scrutiny around their record on LGBTQ plus issues, human rights, as well as their treatment of migrant laborers. A report at the time by

0: travel ban, Sean, citizens of four qualified nations are going to be significantly restricted. That includes Haiti. Last fall, the country earned a spot in the World Cup for the first time in 52 years. And now it finds itself on the U.S. government's travel ban list, which means, although players, team staff, and their immediate relatives can attend the tournament, visiting fans can't. Even Haitians living inside the U.S. are nervous. Fritznel Octave is a Haitian journalist based in Florida, and he says when Haiti qualified for the World Cup, Haitians wanted to go out and celebrate.
1: But they couldn't do that. Many were afraid to get out. They said, you know what? I don't know. Even though I have a green card, but I don't want to go out there because even U.S. citizens get caught by ICE and get deported.
0: So with matches scheduled for Boston, Philadelphia, and Atlanta, don't expect throngs of Haitian supporters to attend them, which is a shame, Sean, for a country that since a 2010 earthquake has suffered famine and widespread instability, including criminal gangs taking over its national soccer stadium. As for the other nations whose supporters will be persona non grata in the U.S., that will be the case for those from Senegal, Ivory Coast, as well as Iran.
2: Let's talk about Iran. What can you tell us about their involvement in the tournament?
0: Well, since the U.S. and Israel began bombing the country in late February, Iran's participation in the World Cup, Sean, has been in question. Donald Trump said it's not a good idea. Iran's sports minister says it's not for Trump to decide, and FIFA has been busy trying to work out some sort of solution. I spoke to Shireen Ahmed, a senior contributor with CBC Sports, about Iran's predicament.
3: Essentially, you have a qualified team that is scheduled to play in the country that is actively bombing them. And that is not something I can recall happening in World Cup history. Now, the reality is it took a long time. It took a quadrennial for them to get there to achieve this. The qualifiers start years ago. You know, rankings are affected. We've seen so much type of collusion between the U.S. and FIFA and Gianni Infantino giving Donald Trump this FIFA Peace Prize. So most of us are shaking our heads, not understanding. So the winner of the first FIFA Peace Prize is the one that's warmongering. So we're not. So it's very unclear. It's just incredibly unfortunate.
0: Unfortunate. And if you're a member of the Iranian team, very inconvenient. Washington, Sean, is refusing to let them stay overnight in the U.S., which means they're going to train and sleep in Mexico and then commute to their scheduled matches in Los Angeles and Seattle. But who's to say there won't be last-minute visa denials to the players, especially those with ties to the Islamic Revolutionary Guard Corps? Star forward Mehdi Taremi is among several who do have ties to the Corps, a result of them fulfilling Iran's mandatory military service. So stay tuned. We are expecting to see the Iranians play in the World Cup, but with 3 weeks to go till the tournament kicks off, things could easily change.
2: This isn't the first time politics has threatened attendance at the tournament, is it?
0: No, far from it, in fact. The withdrawal of already qualified nations, Sean, has a history almost as long as the tournament itself. In 1938, for example, South American nations pulled out of the World Cup in France after FIFA awarded hosting rights to Europe, which broke its informal promise of continental rotation. Then you have the 1966 tourney in England, where no African countries were involved. They withdrew, saying it was demeaning that FIFA awarded just one qualifying spot to them, Asia, and Oceania combined. Quite a difference from this summer's World Cup, where they'll claim around 20 spots between them. But the withdrawal, Sean, surrounded by the most intrigue, well, that's the so-called barefoot boycott. India, whose players didn't wear shoes, qualified and then pulled out of the 1950 World Cup in Brazil. It was widely accepted for years that it was because FIFA had a ban on playing barefoot. But historians have since dispelled that. Turns out India's withdrawal was because of high travel costs and a preference to play at the 1952 Olympics, which was a much more prestigious soccer tournament at the time. Now, India hasn't qualified for a World Cup since then, so to this day, Sean, with or without footwear, the world's most populous nation still hasn't competed on the biggest stage in the world's most popular sport.
2: Scott, thank you.
0: You betcha.
2: And that was Scott Regera. He is a producer with CBC Sports. His radio special, See the Rise, Canada's World Cup, it's available right now on the CBC Listen app. 6:18, here's Lita.
4: Very nice morning drive if you're coming in from the east, the west. Just looking currently at Laurentian, appears to be a bit of a problem around the Côte-Vertu area off to the right-hand side. I can't really tell if

0: that is an accident or just simply a stalled vehicle. But it is just there's a bit of a pause going on at that point. And we've picked up more volume at this point on the Metropolitan in the westbound direction from Laurentian through the DeCary Interchange. But it's a delight this morning. You can tell a lot of people have A, taken today off, mm-hmm. or B, are still in bed enjoying the last few moments.
1: Yeah, they might be working from home. I know that there has been a move to get more people mm-hmm. working in offices, but Fridays are typically a day where people can and do work from home. So maybe there's that too.
0: Which is great. But I have noticed people going back to work, and mm-hmm. I can see it on the roads. Yeah. We've had so much traffic, especially the past 4 weeks.
1: Yeah, I see the train's busier midday. Yeah. I think there's a little bit more traffic midday these days. But anyway, that's just my observation.
0: Yeah.
1: It's 6:19, Crystal Lee Rabin-Lacan is here with the Business Report. Good morning.
2: Hey, good morning, Sean.
1: Let us start with how the economy is doing. What can you tell us?
2: Well, Statistics Canada will reveal today how ongoing tariffs and the start of the war in Iran have affected the economy in the first quarter of the year. So the agency's initial estimate suggests the economy rebounded somewhat after a mild contraction in the final quarter of last year, and that the economy was growing modestly in January and February. But an estimate for March anticipates that momentum has stalled. So it was suggested last month that seasonal maintenance in the oil and gas sector weighed on the industry in March, even as the war sent global energy prices soaring. Meanwhile, world shares have mostly advanced and stock markets in Japan and South Korea have hit fresh records on expectations the U.S. and Iran will agree to extend their ceasefire. So oil prices have slipped, but remain, of course, above pre-war levels. But, you know, analysts warn the potential ceasefire extension should be viewed with caution as it will take time for oil supplies to recover. And yesterday, Wall Street pushed to more records with the S&P 500 setting another all-time high. And tech gains brought up Canada's main stock index as well.
1: And next, let's move to electric vehicles. How much are Canadians taking up subsidies for them?
2: Well, Canadians claimed more than $122 million in federal subsidies for new electric vehicles since the government reintroduced its rebate program in February. So 24,000 claims have been recorded, and more than $2 billion has been allocated for the rebate program over 5 years. So $2.1 billion is still available for people. But the Canadian Auto Dealers Association says many dealerships still have not been reimbursed under the new program. So dealers apply the rebate on the final bill and then seek reimbursement. So that's how the program works. And so now Transport Canada says it is aware of these concerns and it's working on a fix. It's also reviewing any cases where administrative errors may have led to rejected claims. And the first federal EV rebate program launched in 2019 before shutting down last year when funds ran out. And, you know, EV sales plunged almost immediately, but then they jumped right after those rebates could be claimed again. And Canada has set a target of putting 840,000 new EVs on the road by offering up to $5,000 toward the cost of a new one and $2,500 toward plug-in hybrids. But, you know, the rebates only apply to vehicles less than $50,000 in most cases. And imported EVs are only eligible for rebates if they come from countries that Canada has free trade agreements with. So that means Chinese-built EVs, including Teslas, are shut out of the program. And Teslas were by far the most popular cars under the former program.
1: All right, thank you, Crystal Lee. We'll talk to you in the next half hour.
2: All right, thanks, Sean.
1: Crystal Lee Rabin-Lacan with the Business Report. It's 6:23. This week on The Bridge, host Nintali Ndongo meets with the band Siam. They're a Montreal bass-only trio made up of vocalist Gaspar, bassist Piotr, and drummer Fred. You may have heard their surprise performances in the Montreal Metro. Here is singer Gaspar and bassist Piotr.
3: I think the people want a free show.
4: They want a free show. They don't want to have to spend money to take your music.
3: At first.
4: But does that hurt you as a musician? I mean, we want musicians to work.
3: No, I think we are not doing it for money. We are doing it because we love it. at first. And we're doing it because it's important for us to play music. As I said before, music, it's my life. If I don't do music, we are not complete.
4: Yeah.
3: So we try to make it happen for as much people as we can. Culture have to be shared for everybody and not for only the people who can pay. Everybody got the right to see a show. Everybody got the right to see an exposition, exhibition, or things like this. No, for me, art must be free.
4: It must be free, Piotr.
5: I think people are looking for the community. I think more and more people realize the boundaries of the way we live currently. So people are looking for alternative lifestyles. And they see that culture in the street is just so much fun, not only to observe, but also to take part. Like, because we talk about musicians, there's more and more musicians, but you have a lot of photographers, you have people shooting videos, organizing shows, and people just want to be involved.
4: Poster art, album art, yeah.
5: Totally. And people want to be involved in something, not only to make money, like they don't necessarily want to have a career, but they want to feel fulfilled, you know.
1: 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Some Canadian tennis stars doing pretty well in the French Open and NBA playoffs. And the NBA playoffs are narrowing down. Talk to us about all of that.
6: Yeah, for sure. So Canadian Victoria Mboko from Burlington, Ontario, won her second round matchup at the French Open in three sets. She was against Czech star Katerina Siniaková on Thursday, yesterday evening. It was played in the morning in Paris, but obviously if you're watching it here in Canada, you were watching in the evening around 5 or 6 p.m. Mboko is going to move on to the third round and face Madison Keys from the United States. Keys is the 19th seed in the tournament. That'll be a third round matchup. We don't know exactly when that's going to be. It's going to be in the next couple of days, but Victoria Mboko has been playing really, really good tennis, and she's gotten a lot of attention these last couple of days. She's won her first two matchups. She's been doing pretty well on the clay court, and in addition to her being in the news for her performance, she's also making headlines because it's possible that she could play doubles with Serena Williams at the Queen Tournament. If you don't know Serena Williams, which you probably do, Serena Williams is considered the GOAT of women's tennis, the greatest of all time. She's won 14 major double titles and 3 Olympic gold medals. So here's superstar Victoria Mboko speaking on the rumors about her and Serena potentially playing doubles together.
7: You know, I'm very happy, you know, me and Serena have stayed in touch, which is really, really nice because, you know, I really look up to her. And I mean, the fact that she even knows me is very, it's very exciting. But, you know, I think for me, I want to kind of let the moment for her. I feel like if she's ready to come back on her own terms, then I feel like it's up to her to announce that.
6: Serena Williams has obviously been retired for about 3 to 4 years now. So if she does come back to play with Mboko, that means that she sees a lot of potential in the star from Ontario. And what an honor that would be for Victoria Mboko to play with somebody like Serena Williams. And a very humble answer to just the fact that Serena Williams even knows who she is just makes her happy alone. And if Serena Williams knew who I was, I'd be happy too. On the men's side, Félix Auger-Aliassime won his second round matchup as well. He'll be moving on to the third round. He beat Andres Burruchaga, and he will be, he won, 83% of his first serve points against his opponent, and he's going to be moving on to the third round as well. He's never made it past the fourth round, and now he's the highest seeded player left in the French Open. So here's Félix Auger-Aliassime talking post-match.
8: Huge roller coaster, but in the end, obviously, it's a match to remember, and I'm happy that I'm going to remember it for, you know, the right reasons or because there's a victory in the end, because obviously losing that one, you're going to remember it as well as you know, one match that stings. Obviously, it's not a final, but it's still, you know, Grand Slam, and, you know, to win every match is super important. You know, every match is either your ticket through or your ticket out, and, you know, just to be through is, you know, I'm really happy, relieved.
6: Ogier Aliassime has never made it to the fourth round, but he'll be playing another tennis player from the United States as well. Just like Victoria Mboko, he'll be facing the 31st seed, Brandon Nakashima. Both men and women's bracket are well, Canada is well represented right now in the French Open. So very exciting stuff for tennis in Canada. Moving on to basketball super, super quickly. We have a Game 7. The San Antonio Spurs and Oklahoma City Thunder will be going to Game 7 on Saturday. Wembanyama and the Spurs were victorious last night, forcing the Game 7. Their backs were against the wall, but now Game 7, the best two words in sports, and the winner of that on Saturday will get a chance to face the New York Knicks next week in the NBA Finals.
1: Thank you, Blake.
6: Thanks, Sean.
1: It's 6:29. Weather-wise, we're looking at mainly cloudy skies. Rain begins this morning. 10 to 15 millimeters of precipitation possible. There's a risk of a thunderstorm this afternoon. It will be windy at a high of 18 degrees. Rain this evening, still a risk of a thunderstorm. 10 to 20 millimeters. Strong winds as well, and a low of 7 degrees. For San Salvador, mainly cloudy. Rain in the forecast. Risk of a thunderstorm this afternoon. 10 to 20 millimeters day side. And winds pick up this afternoon and a high of 13 degrees. Temperatures falling to 8, by the way, by the afternoon. 15 to 25 millimeters possible this evening. Still a risk of a thunderstorm and very windy and a low of 7. News is next. First, here's Lita.
0: With the major slowdown this morning is at 25 South down to the La Fontaine Tunnel. Looking at a delay from Sherbrooke down and through the tunnel of 35 minutes.

0: This is CBC News. Good morning. It is 6:30. I'm Sean Lyons with your CBC News from Montreal. A Quebec court judge is weighing whether to allow challenges to no pet clauses. The case, brought by a Montreal landlord who's appealing a ruling from the province's housing tribunal back in March, it struck down the clause saying that it violates the tenant's charter rights. But it applies only to that case. Animal advocates also want their day in court. They're hoping the original ruling can be expanded to cover all renters in the province. Rowan Kennedy explains.
1: Currently limited to this specific case.
2: Safi Gaillard says the Housing Tribunal's decision has opened a can of worms. The SPCA's head of legal affairs says if no pet clauses are unreasonable in one case, aren't they unreasonable in all cases?
1: And every year the situation keeps getting worse. More and more animals get surrendered to us simply because their guardians can't find a pet-friendly housing.
2: In March, the province's Housing Tribunal sided with a tenant who faced eviction for having a pet when their lease didn't allow it. Gaillard says this is an opportunity for the court to take another look at the case and expand the ruling.
1: It's 87% of landlords that refuse animals outright or impose very restrictive conditions, for example, in terms of species.
2: The property owners corporation Corpic has argued landlords should have the right to make those decisions since they're the ones taking the risk when allowing tenants to have pets. The SPCA says a quick fix to the issue would be Quebec banning no pet clauses altogether, like other provinces. Housing Minister Karine Boivin-Roy's office chose not to comment on the case, as it's still before the courts. Rowan Kennedy, CBC News, Montreal.
0: After 4 days of hearing from experts and survivors of residential schools, the Permanent People's Tribunal is expected to issue an interim decision today. The tribunal is an international NGO that examines social justice and human rights cases around the world. In closing statements, the lead prosecutor said evidence presented shows Canada committed genocide and crimes against humanity against Indigenous people. They referred to testimony of residential school survivors who experienced widespread violence and sexual abuse for which they suffer to this day. A ruling from the tribunal holds no legal weight, but it can help create political pressure. Drivers in Quebec City are going to have to wait a little longer for the new bridge between the city and Île d'Orléans. Opening date for the new span is now being delayed. It was supposed to be ready by 2028. That's now being put off. Officials say some major work is behind schedule. The old bridge is going to remain open. The transport minister insisting it is safe and it is up to the task for the time being. No new opening date for the new bridge has yet been announced. There's a story that'll be music to the ears of people who live in Châteauguay. A new outdoor concert stage is coming to the south shore of Montreal. That stage will be built in two phases. First up, the base and a temporary roof installed before Saint-Jean-Baptiste Day. Second phase will see finishing details done in the fall. The mayor of Châteauguay, Eric Allard, says the project is going to be a game changer for the city with added value of its placement at the city center.
3: It changed the fact that people can come walking. We have other sites that people will, you know, unless they use their car, they cannot reach it. But that as a central point with the Agora next to here, it brings us a lot of possibilities and people are happy because it's in the middle of the city.
0: The outdoor space can hold 8,000 visitors, potentially up to 15,000. People will not have to wait very long before they take in a show at the site, though. The first concert's due on June 24th for the Fête Nationale. It's been about 10 days since the REM's West Island branch opened to the public, and some people are complaining about the lack of parking available at the Kirkland station. 200 spots have been reserved for Kirkland residents for a fee. RioCan, the company that owns the property, hired StatPark to patrol and issue invoices to people who don't respect the rules. StatPark says while some people may choose not to pay, private property owners still have the legal right to issue fees. Some REM commuters, though, say parking should be free like it is at other nearby stations.
4: There should be some free parking. Yesterday I took a ticket because I parked there and I didn't know that I'm not allowed to park there. So it's either I pay for the parking and extra fees or I get a ticket.
5: I think the city should look into it and give that for free. Why are we paying? Then I think hoping more people speak up. So the more people speak up, you know, maybe they'll do something. But I think it's a trial and run right now, eh?
0: The REM says its objective remains prioritizing public transit to get to the trains. It adds it's working with its partners to continuously improve facilities and commuter experience. City of Montreal is making cycling stats available to the public again. Biking advocates had expressed concern when the contract with the company that was managing the data about how many people were using the city's path network canceled in March. Now municipal officials, so they say they brought the system in-house and are going to be using city resources to collect and crunch the numbers. The info will now be published on Montreal's website. The move is expected to save the city about $40,000 a year. And finally, cyclists are going to be taking over the streets of Montreal this weekend. It means motorists are going to have to think ahead, plan their trip before they head out the door. Tonight, cyclists of all ages will take part in the Tour la Nuit Sunday, the Tour de Lille. Gabriel Guindy reports.
6: I like to be part of the city. And
7: Benoit Chaudin bikes to and from work every day. He enjoys what the city offers while riding, like the scenery and the noise that comes along with living in Montreal. But like many cyclists, he doesn't do it recreationally. He rides his two-wheeled machine to get to a destination, so the Tour de Lille this weekend isn't on his radar.
6: I'm not into really long bike journeys. I'm more into efficient and from A to B transportation in bike.
7: But for the thousands expected to hit the streets this weekend, they will be biking in the Tour la Nuit and Tour de Lille. As a result, certain roads in nine boroughs will be closed to make way for riders on Friday evening and Sunday. Vélo-Québec President Jean-François Roux says the most congested area will be near the Dakary Expressway.
8: For people that need to travel east, they need to first get on the 20. So they need to go west and then on the 20, and then they can travel towards the east.
7: Roux recommends taking Highway 40 if you need to travel from east to west. If people plan to get around this weekend, he says check street closures on the event's website or by using the Waze app. Gabriel Guindy, CBC News, Montreal.
0: If you're planning to head out to the Tour la Nuit this evening, brace yourself. There's going to be some hard pedaling to be done. Environment Canada is calling for windy and rainy conditions, wind gusts sometimes between 60 and 80 kilometers an hour this evening. And that was your CBC News.
9: Thank you, Sean. That's Sean Lyons from CBC Montreal Newsroom. Good morning. I'm Sean Henry. This is Daybreak on CBC Radio 1, the CBC News app, CBC Listen, and CBC Television. This half hour, 6:37, we're sitting at 15 degrees in Montreal. It's 12 in Saint-Sauveur, sitting at 12 degrees right now in Hemingford. Get in touch. 514-566-9066 is the Daybreak text message line. This half hour, pen nerds, this next conversation is for you. There's a pen and stationery convention this weekend, and we'll chat with one of the organizers about all things stationery. And again, if you want to participate in this conversation, 514-566-9066. Over to Lita Poulsen.
10: And just looking at it, very quiet. People are sleeping in probably so they can take part in Tour la Nuit because it's very quiet. Sean, in Metropolitan, I rarely see it this quiet. It's busy only from Laurentian towards the Dakary Interchange. It's only busy on the 25 South down to the tunnel. So if you're coming in from the South Shore, it's a gift. It's great. North Shore, same thing, East and West. And later on today, we're going to be talking about the Go Velo Festival, of course, but also the brakes. Can you get in and out of the circuit? Because they have designed some spaces where it'll make it easy for you, despite being caught let's say Sunday morning or caught tonight with your vehicle parked somewhere, you can get out of that circuit. We'll find a way for you.
9: Okay, thank you. Otherwise, we're looking at mainly cloudy skies. Rain begins this morning for Montreal, 10 to 15 millimeters possible. There's a risk of a thunderstorm this afternoon and windy and a high of 18 degrees. Rain this evening, still a risk of thunderstorms, 10 to 20 millimeters with strong winds and a low of 7. For Hemingford, rain starting this morning, 5 to 10 millimeters and windy. There's a risk of a thunderstorm and a high of 19. More rain this evening, still a risk of a thunderstorm. Another 5 to 10 millimeters of precipitation possible, and those winds could be a factor and a low of 7 degrees. 6:39, fans of pens, bottle ink, stickers, and notebooks, please listen up. The fifth edition of a convention on all things stationery called Scriven. It's going to take place in Montreal this Saturday. Ai Jing Zhang is the pen convention's co-organizer and joins us on the line. Good morning. Oh, why did you want to create this convention?
11: We actually have a good population of pen and stationery fans in Canada. Like Anglophones and Francophones have this tradition passed down from generations. With pandemic, a lot of people discover the hobby of writing with pens and the feeling of paper, journaling of their other hobbies. So this group of people actually become a bigger community. And we have this show, pen show in Toronto, inspired by the Toronto pen show. And we want to create a show in Montreal. I think this is beneficial for the local community and the local retailers, pen makers, and the small business.
9: How different is this from going to a stationery store?
11: It is quite different. I will say it is like an experience. We try to create this experience for people to learn about pens and art, calligraphy. There will be workshops. It is not only a marketplace. People could also meet the other people from the same community and share their hobby and talk about what they enjoy and their shopping experience. We have two workshop rooms. Mm-hmm. We have six workshops. Yeah. In the meantime, the Urban Sketcher Montreal will stay around. They also organize like a sketching event around the event venue. I know some sketchers from Toronto and Ottawa will also join. So it will be like a celebration.
9: Yeah. How do people usually react when you talk about an event focused on pens and paper?
11: The nerdy, I guess.
9: Passionate. Let's say that. Passionate.
11: Yes. But they can sort of understand because we all grow up with pens and in love with pens in our childhood. And a lot of people also share this joy with their children. So I think there's a lot of a common understanding. And just later on, during working and growing the family, we sort of forget this hobby. And a lot of people pick up later on. But it is, I think it is in us. It's something in us.
9: Apart from selling pens, you're also hosting workshops. What are they about?
11: These workshops, we cover the topic like urban sketching, a Zentangle, like you draw a little pattern with your pens, ink splash and ink swash. Also, there's calligraphy and book bending. It's very interesting.
9: Let's talk a little bit about you. How did your love for handwriting start?
11: I grew up in China, so I used pens like from high school, used fountain pens, especially in university. So most of my homework and exams were done by using fountain pens.
9: By using fountain pens?
11: Exactly. It was those old stack filling system. It's not very convenient, but all those years, so we all use that. It's like very common. Yeah.
9: You have to make sure you don't spill anything on your assignments.
11: It could happen, but there's skills how you get the bubble out and so they don't blurb.
9: Yeah.
11: Yes.
9: Do you have a favorite writing tool?
11: I love fountain pens, and I especially love gold nib pens. I love how the nib touch the paper, that butter smooth feeling. My favorite is Lamy 2000. It's like a German brand with very sleek, minimal design. They call it a Bauhaus style design. I love that pen. I think it's very reliable. Everyday carry.
9: Yeah. Let me ask you this. What makes a great pen?
11: I think it has to be reliable. Okay. Like the filling system is not leaking inks. That's very basic. And it has to write. Like the nib should write smoothly. That like a lot of people care about is how the nib writes. And you don't want it to scratch the paper. You want it to like some of the nib brand has a little calligraphy style, like writing thin in one direction, thick in the other direction. So I think there's a lot of characters.
9: You're also an ink artist. What advice do you have for someone who never drew with a fountain pen?
11: I think just to start, try it. With a beginner fountain pen, it could cost like $30-$40 to start with. Then you will know what you like, what you don't like from that, and then you can start. Also, just draw everything you see and you experience. Express yourself and don't be afraid. And because your journals and or your sketchbook doesn't have to be seen by the others. It could just be for you. And you can just keep doing it. I think persistence makes the master.
9: There you go. What are you most looking forward to this weekend?
11: Oh, I'm so excited about it. We prepared a lot of welcome bags. So I'm looking for the people at the door before the door opens. And I'm also very excited to see all the vendors because they are all like all the friends and a lot of our visitors who saw us last year.
9: Yeah.
11: They might come again. And it's like a family gathering.
9: Enjoy. Thanks for talking to us this morning.
11: Thank you very much.
9: That was Scriven's co-organizer, Aijing Zhang. Pen convention happening Saturday at Centre Saint-Jacques. And if you found this pen conversation too short, you can listen to Radio Noon with Sean Appel today. They'll be dedicating the hour to the Scriven convention and all things stationary. But you can also weigh in now, too, if you want. The Daybreak text message line is 514-566-9066. Here's Lita.
10: With a very interesting situation right now. If you're heading down from the North Shore, it's next to perfect on Laurentian. Not so on the Metropolitan eastbound, though. Just found an issue around the Saint-Laurent area off to the right-hand side. A couple of vehicles stopped there and a couple of vehicles being tended to by security vehicles. And a tow truck is actually just almost there. I can see it heading down through the Rockland area towards your vehicles.
9: Thank you. Crystal Lee Ramlikan is back with more business news. Good morning.
12: Hey, good morning, Sean.
9: Someone at Google has been charged with insider trading. What are the details on that?
12: Yes. So U.S. prosecutors allege the software engineer used confidential company information to pocket more than $1.2 million on prediction market platform Polymarket. So authorities say the 36-year-old used Google's year-end search data to place bets on search trends before that data was even published. Now, the employee has been placed on leave and Google says it is cooperating with law enforcement. And Polymarket also says it is working closely with authorities. But, you know, Sean, this case just underlines the latest concerns about insider trading in this growing world of speculative 24/7 transactions that are now filling the internet.
9: Right. Thank you. Have a good weekend.
12: Okay, thanks, Sean. You
9: Crystal
12: too.
9: Crystal Lee Ramlikan with the business report. It's 6:47. Prime Minister Mark Carney spoke directly to New York business leaders this week, making the case for Canada. To make his point, he borrowed a phrase from the MAGA playbook.
13: Let's be absolutely clear. Canada Strong will help make America great again.
9: This comes as Mexico and the United States formally launched bilateral trade talks. Canada remains largely on the sidelines with no confirmed date for negotiations, but Canada-U.S. Trade Minister Dominique Leblanc is preparing to head back to Washington to meet with his counterpart. He spoke with the CBC's David Cochrane about the status of CUSMA talks and where things go from there.
14: The United States interrupted the negotiations last fall. They resumed a couple of months ago in the sense that we were having specific meetings with the United States Trade Representative around the review of CUSMA, getting ready for the prescribed review date of July 1st. So those ongoing conversations, I speak to Ambassador Greer, the U.S. Trade Representative. Madame Charette speaks to her counterpart, who's a deputy U.S. Trade Representative, a guy called Jeff Gettman. Mm-hmm. In fact, Janice and I had an hour-long meeting on Memorial Day, Holiday Monday, with Ambassador Greer and Ambassador Gettman and Janice and I. Prime Minister exchanges messages and speaks to the President on a whole bunch of issues on a regular basis. But there has been an increase in the sort of meetings between Ambassador Wiseman, American representatives, but Janice Charette and her counterparts in the trade representatives over the last 2 months. July 1st is the review.
15: Okay, and there's another
14: one. That would be the meeting of the commission. It presumably would be myself and Ambassador Greer and Secretary Ebrard from Mexico. We also work on a very active basis with our Mexican counterparts. I've had a number of meetings with them in preparation of this review. But beside the review, the CUSMA review process, are sectoral tariffs that the United States are applying to trading partners around the world that we think are obviously not in Canada's economic interest, but not in the interest of the United States as well. And that's why we've been discussing with them a number of things that we can do together that might point to a direction where those sectoral tariffs don't remain as difficult as they are. We remain optimistic that we can find a circumstance where we recommit to the trilateral trading agreement and deal with any bilateral issues that the United States and Canada want to deal with.
9: That was Dominique Leblanc, the minister responsible for Canada-U.S. trade. It is 6:50. Team Canada played Team USA in the IIHF tournament yesterday, and they won. Blake Sraga is here to tell us about the game.
15: Canada got a little taste of revenge yesterday and a dominant win against Team USA. Of course, if you were listening yesterday to us on Daybreak, I mentioned both of these teams were missing some talent that was playing for them in the Milano Cortina Olympic Games, because some players are still playing in the NHL playoffs. Some players elect not to play in the tournament because they want to rest, get their bodies right for next season. But some players still would like to play in the tournament, get that extra hockey in and represent the flag. And as usual, Canada came out firing on all cylinders yesterday.
16: Denton Matejczuk drops that back. Here's Celebrini with time. Celebrini walks in and shoots, scores! Malcolm Celebrini, power play goal! Canada's got a 1-0 lead.
15: And Sean, Canadian hockey fans are going to be hearing that name for a really, really long time. Mm-hmm. Macklin Celebrini is only 19 years old, and he's one of the best players in the NHL already out of Vancouver, BC. He was leading Team Canada in the Olympics for a while in points, and now he's leading them in the IIHF tournament. Right now, Dylan Holloway got that second goal in the second period to make it 2-0. Then moving on to the third period, Canada scored a couple of empty net goals. Connor Brown and then Sidney Crosby, another Canadian hockey legend, who passes over the torch, if you say, to Macklin Celebrini. Macklin Celebrini is wearing the captain C on his jersey right now. And it's the first time Sidney Crosby is not wearing the captain on his jersey since he was a rookie in Pittsburgh, which is pretty crazy. He's usually the captain, but Macklin Celebrini is that next up-and-coming superstar, and Sidney Crosby obviously humble enough to pass down the torch. Canadian goaltender yesterday, Jed Greaves, made several big stops in the opening half of the third period, which kept Canada in the lead, including a big blocker save. That game, if you weren't able to watch it, was about 10:30 in the morning. If you wanted to watch, the games were happening in Switzerland right now. Greaves made 34 saves in the shutout win, and it was the first time that Team Canada and Team USA met since the gold medal game at the Milano Cortina Olympics. Obviously, we know the result of that. Right now, Canada is looking to get a medal at the Men's Worlds for the first time since winning gold in 2023. In 2024, they were eliminated in the quarterfinals by Denmark. And then last year, or excuse me, in 2023. And then in 2024, they fell to Sweden in the bronze medal game. Canada will move on to the semifinals now. They're going to be taking on Finland in Saturday's semifinals. Puck drop is at 2 p.m. on Saturday. But in other hockey news, some sad news. Montreal Canadian hockey legend Claude Lemieux died yesterday at 60 years old. He was actually the flag bearer at the Montreal Canadiens game. Excuse me, the torch bearer. Habs have a legend bring out the torch at the beginning of every playoff game. And he was that legend on Monday. Habs fans got a chance to see him one more time, and he got a nice ovation from Habs fans. Claude Lemieux was a great player back in the day. He played for six different NHL teams and won four Stanley Cups. He won one of those with Montreal in 1983. Here's Montreal Canadiens coach Martin St-Louis talking about the player that Claude Lemieux was.
17: Just hard-nosed player. And I played against Claude. You know, you have to fight for every inch on the ice with him. He competed hard. You know, he always towed the line. You know, he was a hard player to play against.
15: And excuse me, Claude Lemieux drafted in 1983. He won his first cup with Montreal in 1986. Yeah. He then won a couple more cups with the New Jersey Devils in 95 and 2000. And then he also won one with Colorado Avalanche in 1996. He played 21 great years in the NHL. Enrico Ciccone is a Canadian politician and former professional ice hockey player who also played in the NHL. So here's Ciccone talking about the loss of a friend in Claude Lemieux.
18: And he will leave a big gap, because he was working with kids now, you know, development with kids and as an agent. And
19: So it's not only his immediate family, you know, but there's a large family around him that will that is in pain today.
15: And a big loss here. Obviously, Ciccone, a Quebec politician, played in the NHL at the same time as Claude Lemieux. Claude Lemieux was a great player, but also a father and a husband. He survived by his wife, Deborah, and their four children, Brandon, Claudia, Michael, and Christopher. We wish the best to his family and friends and everybody who knew him, and may he rest in peace.
9: Yeah, thank you. Thank you.
15: Thanks, Sean.
9: It's 6:55. Let's get you caught up on some weather now, because that's going to be the big story for the day if you're participating in outdoor activities. Mainly cloudy skies for Montreal. Rain begins this morning, 10 to 15 millimeters possible. There's a risk of a thunderstorm this afternoon. Windy as well. And high of 18 degrees. Rain this evening, still a risk of a thunderstorm, 10 to 20 millimeters. Strong winds and a low of 7. Hemmingford, rain starting this morning as well, 5 to 10 millimeters possible. Windy, there's a risk of a thunderstorm this afternoon and a high of 19 degrees. More rain is in the forecast this evening. There's still a risk of a thunderstorm, 5 to 10 millimeters, and those winds could be a factor this evening, and we're expecting a low of 7. Join us after the 7 o'clock news, 7 o'clock edition of World Reporting. School boards in Quebec are opposing proposed expansion of Bill 101 to vocational schools, and we'll check in with the chair of the English Montreal School Board to hear about their position and where things go from there. Right now, it's

0: Justin Bieber, and the song is called The Daisies. Justin Bieber just won big at the American Music Awards for his new album, Swag. And the Canadian singer is the first musician to win Best Male Pop Artist 5 times. 6:58, Sean Lyons is here with news headlines.
1: And Sean, some members of the Muslim community in Trois-Rivières say that threats and intimidation must be taken seriously. It comes after a big event for Eid earlier this week that was preceded by what they're describing as an inundation of hateful rhetoric and messages. So we're going to be hearing more on that story coming up. We are also talking this morning about the SPCA and a court ruling around no pet clauses. Both sides in the case are hoping that the court of Quebec will hear the case and make a broader decision on just how much of a precedent a previous housing tribunal ruling will actually make. It's all coming up at 7:30.
2: We have just one little issue right now that is on the Metropolitan, and it is in the eastbound direction, just around the Saint-Laurent area. Still haven't removed it. And after 7 o'clock, of course, we're going to talk about the bike routes and the current ones, and also what's going to happen this weekend to you if you choose to take your bike or not. So we'll tell you about that.
0: On the Daybreak text message line, 514-566-9066. One person writing in, say, pen and paper, a lot more personal than sending in writing online. It's also very romantic. I actually sent someone a birthday note recently.
3: This is World Report. Good morning, I'm John Northcott. A major diplomatic gamble is playing out in Ottawa today as China's foreign minister begins the first high-level visit to Canada in a decade. Wang Yi's 3-day trip is the clearest sign yet of a rapid thaw in relations following Prime Minister Mark Carney's high-profile reset strategy in Beijing last January. Janice McGregor joins us from our parliamentary bureau. So, Janice, Prime Minister Carney eager to reset the relationship with China, but a lot of work remains on that.
4: Yeah, absolutely. The agri-food sector, for example, would tell you that they still don't have full access to the Chinese market for key commodities like pork and canola oil. And despite Canada lowering its tariffs on a limited number of Chinese electric vehicles, as the foreign minister arrives this week, the online tracker at Global Affairs Canada still shows no EVs actually having entered Canada's market yet at this lower rate, notwithstanding reports in early May that a first batch of luxury brand Lotus EVs was apparently on the water headed this way. In front of an American business audience yesterday, Mark Carney downplayed American concerns that this deal with China somehow allows a flood of cheap new Chinese EV brands into this market.
5: Historically, they're all Teslas. It looks like most of the ones that'll come in are Teslas as well in the short term. Now, over time, we're going to get lower cost, a broader range of things, but in a controlled way.
4: Canada's among countries under investigation by the U.S. for not doing enough to block products made with forced labor. This very real and pending tariff threat makes for some difficult conversations with Chinese officials about their supply chains. And the Americans' determination to get cheap Chinese steel and car parts and investment generally out of North American manufacturing, well, that lies at the heart of the hardest bargains the U.S. is trying to drive with Mexico right now in the CUSMA review talks.
3: So, Janice, beyond trade, there are still some highly sensitive diplomatic issues.
4: Oh, so tense. China doesn't want Canadian warships passing through the Taiwan Strait. But in the run-up to this meeting, HMCS Charlottetown has apparently, according to the Globe and Mail, done just that as part of an ongoing multi-nation push to insist on freedom of navigation in what Canada considers to be international waters. But Beijing doesn't.
3: Janice McGregor in Ottawa. Thank you, Janice.
4: You're welcome.
3: A dangerous security crisis is unfolding on Europe's eastern flank this morning. For the first time since the war began, an active Russian attack drone has flown deep into NATO territory and slammed into a civilian apartment building. The overnight blast injured at least 2 people in the Romanian border city of Galați. The CBC's Anna Cunningham has the details.
6: Slabs of concrete and shattered glass from broken windows. debris from a drone strike, familiar in Ukraine, but this is Romania. In the early hours of this morning, a Russian drone crashed into this apartment block 18 kilometres from the Ukrainian border. U.S. citizen Stephen Evelyn has lived in the city for 2 years.
7: Well, I think it's another provocation by the Russians. NATO needs to do something about this.
6: The Romanian Ministry of Defense says fragments of Russian drones have fallen 47 times on Romanian territory over the past 4 years. One local Romanian man questions why it was allowed to strike when he says so many planes are guarding our country. At an early morning press conference, Romania's Ministry of Defense said there was no real opportunity to shoot it down. Romania is a NATO member country. President Nicolae Dan has spoken with the NATO Secretary General Mark Rutte. Rutte says Russia's reckless behavior is a threat to us all. Condemnation across European nations is widespread. President of the European Commission Ursula von der Leyen says Russia's war of aggression has crossed yet another line. Both Romania and France have summoned the Russian ambassadors. Ukraine's foreign minister Andrei Sybiha says this again proves Russian aggression poses a real threat to the Black Sea region and all of Europe. Romania is holding a meeting of its country's Supreme Defence Council this morning. Anna Cunningham, CBC News, London.
3: U.S. officials are signaling that a major deal with Iran is close. But so far, no green light from the Oval Office, and Iran's semi-official Tasnim news agency reports a deal has been neither finalized nor confirmed. The CBC's Willie Lowry is in Jerusalem. So, Willie, what's the latest on the talk of a deal?
8: John, it appears that a deal is close. U.S. sources confirmed yesterday that an agreement had been reached that would extend this fragile ceasefire for another 60 days, but President Donald Trump wanted a little more time to ruminate on it before signing it. Speaking at Joint Base Andrews, Vice President J.D. Vance seemed to push back on that notion.
9: We've already decimated their conventional military, and we're in a position where we could substantially set back their nuclear program, not just during the term of this president, but over the long term. That's a very, very good thing for the American people. So we're not there yet, but we're very close, and we're going to keep on working at it.
8: The broad contours of the deal center around the conflict ending and the Strait of Hormuz reopening. The two countries would then keep working over the coming months on the fate of Iran's enriched uranium and the country's nuclear program.
3: So, Willie, how is Israel responding to the possibility that a deal could be close?
8: A big question in all of these negotiations is whether it will include Lebanon or not. The Israeli military in recent days has significantly ramped up its operations there. Prime Minister Benjamin Netanyahu ordered the IDF to intensify its campaign in southern Lebanon. Israeli troops have crossed over the Litani River that cuts across much of southern Lebanon. And on Thursday, the Israeli military hit a Beirut suburb for the first time in several weeks. Israel has also intensified its operations in Gaza. Netanyahu ordered the military to take control of 70% of the territory. John, that's significantly more than was agreed upon in last October's ceasefire deal.
3: The CBC's Willie Lowry in Jerusalem. Thanks, Willie.
8: My pleasure.
10: Oh, oh my gosh.
11: What is
10: no
11: that?
10: Way. No freaking way.
12: What is that?
11: Something exploded.
3: An eyewitness records the moment a heavy lift rocket owned by billionaire Jeff Bezos explodes on a Florida launch pad. The uncrewed New Glenn rocket exploded during a routine engine test at Cape Canaveral. The massive next generation rocket is the exact vehicle Blue Origin plans to use to launch lunar landers to the moon for NASA. Company officials are downplaying the blast, saying the rocket merely experienced an anomaly. Bezos says all launch pad personnel are accounted for and safe. The Saskatchewan legislature is undergoing some long overdue renovations. Right now, male politicians have a private washroom with multiple stalls and urinals, but female MLAs, who make up nearly 30% of the legislature, have to share just one single stall. The CBC's Colleen Silverthorne has the story.
13: It's 2026. It's been a long time. We've had a female member. The first one was, in 1919.
14: Iris Lang has worked at Saskatchewan's legislative building for 41 years. As clerk of the assembly, she's watched the number of women elected as MLAs grow. But their bathroom space has stayed the same. One stall for everyone to share.
13: There has been a need, and now there's more and more women, and it's just equitable.
14: Long overdue, a new bathroom is nearly complete for female MLAs, with multiple stalls and a family change room. It's retaining the legislature's charm, complete with an oak fireplace and soaring windows. NDP MLA Kim Breckner says it's about time. She has a five-month-old who she brought to work this week, since MLAs don't get maternity leave. And she's not alone.
12: There's a lot of instances where we're going to have to bring our babies. And to see that kind of level of, we want you here, we're going to make these facilities available to you, it makes this a whole lot easier.
14: As for Lang, the new bathroom is in her old office. She pushed to get the project done and helped get the money, $200,000, approved. Lang plans to retire in 2 years and says it'll be a great legacy to leave behind. Colleen Silverthorne, CBC News, Regina.
3: And finally,
15: I feel like you're Indiana Jones, open a wildest cave. It could be nothing. It could be something.
3: With tangled cobwebs hanging from the ceiling and a pleasant, musky sweetness in the air, a subterranean wine vault once owned by Soviet dictator Joseph Stalin has been unsealed in Georgia. The dim cellar looks more like a sunken pirate ship than a treasure trove, but it holds 40,000 rare bottles, including some seized from the Russian Tsar's family during the 1917 revolution. The Georgian government plans to auction off the historic stash to fund a world-class wine school. That's the latest. I'm John Northcott. This is CBC News.
16: Hi, my name is Catherine. 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
17: The metro, by the way, will be your best bet if you're not participating in a Tour de la Nuit or Tour de l'Île de Rennes as well. Any form of public transit, but actually metro and REM probably better, because bus routes will be rerouted for the Tour de la Nuit.
18: Some
17: and
18: canceled.
17: The Tour de l'Île, some canceled altogether. So just check that. And if you're driving, just check maps and check. I know that they want you to check some of the apps, but some of the apps take you on side streets and residential streets. But also, be careful if ever an app takes you on a residential street. And generally, those residential streets, 30 kilometers per hour.
18: It's you know, I have a contact with our bike reporter, Jamie. She's taking part in the Tour de la Nuit, and she's talking to me about it, actually sending messages to everyone. Splash pants. She might even have gloves on for the ride tonight, but she is doing it. I mean, this is, of course, our bike reporter is saying right now the bike routes are just lovely and free and clear. So it's an easy ride right now, but prepare for tonight.
17: Yeah. By the way, good morning. This is Daybreak on CBC Radio 1, the CBC News app. CBC List. I'm Sean Henry, your host. We just started talking without saying good morning to you. Where are our manners? It is 15 degrees in downtown Montreal. We are sitting at about 13 degrees in St. Sauveur, Hemingford, same thing. Sean Lyons is here with news headlines.
1: And you just had me thinking as well. I heard a bit from Vélo-Québec this morning. They're talking about the lead up to the Tour de la Nuit. And also saying that the city has been, so besides the wind and the rain, the city has been scurrying around fixing up potholes as well so that the ride will be more smooth. So I'm going to go and see if I can dig up that tape. We'll see, hear what Vélo-Québec has to say about that as well ahead of the Tour de la Nuit. We got a lot of news to get to as well, including the courts are now hearing the case of no pet clauses. Remember, there was one specific case. The housing tribunal made a ruling that the no pet clause wasn't allowed, but that was for one specific person. Well, now the Quebec court is being asked to take a broader look at the idea of no pet clauses. And we're also going to be heading over to Châteauguay. Good news there. A brand new stage is being built in the community on the South Shore. We'll hear what some folks have to say about that. It's all coming up at 7:30.
17: Thank you. It is 7:12. English language school boards in Quebec are opposing the proposed expansion of Bill 101 to vocational and adult students. The Minister of the French Language, Jean-François Roberge, made the announcement earlier this month. The government wants to make sure 27,000 vocational and adult students switch from English language public schools to French language schools. Joe Ortona is the chair of the English Montreal School Board, joins us on the line. Good morning.
19: Hi, good morning. Thanks for having me on.
17: How would the proposed expansion of Bill 101 impact the EMSB?
19: Well, it would impact the MSB and it would impact all of the school boards in pretty much the same way. Most of the students who are taking these vocational programs are not Canadian citizens. They're recently arrived immigrants. So they would never be eligible for an English eligibility certificate under Bill 101. So we would essentially lose these students. And obviously, since enrollment, since funding is directly tied to enrollment, well, losing students means losing funding.
17: How many are you expecting?
19: It varies by region, but essentially it's anywhere between

0: it really creates a big inconvenience for the students who, contrary to what Minister Robert said, that, you know, he simply expects everyone to simply transfer into the French system. Most of these people, you know, choose English for various reasons. They haven't mastered the French language yet, or maybe many of them registered for francisation classes, and because there's a huge backlog and they're on a waiting list, well, they, you know, they still need to pick up a trade, become contributing members of society, enter the workforce. And so we pretty much explain that it's not just a given that this is going to be an easy transition. It's going to create difficulties for them and ultimately, you know, have an impact on the economy as well.
1: I heard yesterday Christopher Ski talking about this during a parliamentary commission, and he said that this is a no-risk opportunity to learn French before entering the workforce for these students. What do you make of that?
0: Well, what I make of it is it's that's very nice in theory, except that in practice, it's a whole different reality. People that come here, you know, essentially want to do two things. Like anybody who immigrates anywhere, they want to learn the language because it you know, removes barriers for them in everything. They need to pick up a trade or something that could help them enter the workforce so that they get a job. Let's look at what the realities in francisation. There's such a backlog that so many of them can't get these classes. So what we're going to have is the same thing in adult and vocational centers if everybody just has to, by law, go to the French system. Mm-hmm. The French service centers do not have the manpower, the resources. They don't have the money. They don't have the space to be able to accommodate all these people. So what are we going to have? We're going to have people on waiting lists, and then they're going to be on waiting lists for francisation. They're going to be on waiting lists for trades, and they're just not going to be doing anything, which is, you know, completely contrary to what it is that we want them to do when they arrive here.
1: Well, what are you hearing from students and their families?
0: A lot of uncertainty because, as I said, you know, the people who come here, they want to learn French and they want to go to school. And the problem is that if they're on a waiting list and they can't learn French, then they want to pick up a trade. And nobody wants to go to school in a language that they haven't mastered. Like, nobody wants to fail unnecessarily if they don't have to. So if they're more comfortable in English, you know, then they want to be able to take the courses in English. And if there's, like I said, because of that uncertainty, just because the law says that they have to go to French, they're not going to automatically transfer there. These people want to work and they want to learn French, and they have their entire career, because they're going to be working mostly in French, to be able to learn the language and master it. Forcing them to have to take these courses in French before they even have a functional knowledge of French is not helping them. It's hurting them. And I think that's what this government fails to understand.
1: They're to enter the workforce, they are going to have to take it at some point, though. So why not now?
0: Well, the issue is many of them want to learn French before they start, you know, trade school. They're on a waiting list. So clearly there is a lack of resources and available space and a lack of teaching personnel in order for them to get these francisation courses. So they have the government has set up a system where they can't master the French language before going to school. Now we're going to set up a system where they have to go to French school and, again, don't have the resources, the manpower, or the space to be able to accommodate that. So we're really setting up these people for failure. The question is, like, you know, they have to learn French, so why not now? Great question. They could do it now, except the government is failing to provide that now, which is why they're entering the English system. So now we're going to block them from entering the English system. And then they're not going to... So then the next question is going to be, well, you know, they have to pick up a trade and go to school, so why can't they do that now?

0: government doesn't have the space, the manpower, or the personnel to do it. So they just keep failing and then keep coming up with other measures that they're not going to be successful in either. And again, who pays the price for that? The people who are coming here and Quebecers as a whole, because this is going to have an impact on the economy. These vocational programs are in places where the government knows we desperately need workers.
1: And Minister Jean-François Roberge has said these changes are about protecting the French language. What are you asking parents and the students to do regarding this upcoming change? I mean, there's a bill, there's going to be consultations. What are you asking people to do?
0: Well, you know, we've explained what the impact would be on Quebec's economy and what the impact would be on the students as a whole. And so we're basically telling people, you know, here's the information. It's important to be informed. Now that you have it, you should be writing to your member of the National Assembly. You should be letting them know that this is a huge problem. That this has absolutely nothing to do with protecting French, that the impacts are going to be enormous and they're going to be felt for years to come, and to basically let their MNAs know that they should not be supporting this.
1: Will you be participating in upcoming consultations and the process to update the charter?
0: Absolutely. I mean, we've been invited other times to speak at the National Assembly. We've always presented the points of view of the English-speaking community at large, and specifically English-language school boards. We would do that again. I'm not entirely sure that the government would listen to us. I mean, they practically never do. But we would obviously make sure that that everybody, including the opposition MNAs, have all of the information that they need in order to do what they can to try to oppose this bill.
1: And of course, I'm talking about the Charter of the French Language, commonly known as Bill 101. Joe Ortona, thanks for joining us this morning.
0: Thank you. My pleasure.
1: Joe Ortona, chair of the English Montreal School Board. Daybreak did contact the Office of French Language Minister Jean-François Roberge with a request for comment. We did not hear back in time for this interview. 7:21, here's Lita.
2: Sean, we have a decent drive still coming in from the east and the west. Some reminders about the weekend closures, not only the bike festival or the Victoire celebration on Saturday. We also have Mercier Bridge down to one lane per direction starting tonight. And then there's the firefighters race, too, in Laval to think about, too, with a lot of closures in that area. And also in Vaudreuil-Dorion, the 2030 interchange. They're starting to rip that apart and close different access and entrance ramps.
1: Thank you. 7:22, the Montreal Canadiens are facing the Carolina Hurricanes in Game 5 tonight to go forward in the playoffs. The Habs need to win tonight. Joining us on the line is a Habs super fan, Sunil Pitash. Blake Saraga also with us in studio. Good morning.
3: Good morning. Hi, Sean and Blake. How are you?
1: Good, good. How are you feeling going into tonight's match?
3: Well, you know, with Colby Muse passing yesterday, it's put a sort of somberness over it. But, you know, I'm nervous, as I think as the entire city is. I'd love to see them come back here and sort of, even if they lose here in Game 6, I'd love to say my goodbyes as the season ticket holder. Yeah. You know, I'm there a lot, so I'd love to see them come back here.
1: Yeah. Before we continue, Sunil, tell me a little bit about Claude Lemieux and your memories of him.
3: Well, I was lucky enough to meet him on Monday this week before he brought out the torch. I'm good friends with Chris Nyland, and he invited me to the alumni room. So I got to spend about an hour with him, and he was glowing. He was just in such a beautiful mood, and he had his sons there. And, you know, he means a lot because in 1986, you know, like he played a huge role. And Chris always says he wouldn't have a Stanley Cup ring if it wasn't for Claude. And it was just amazing to see him and his interactions with his former teammates. It was a beautiful thing. And so it just totally shocking to hear the news yesterday.
1: And thanks for sharing your memories.
4: Yeah. Hey, Sunil, it's Blake. When did you become a Habs fan? How long have you been supporting the Montreal Canadiens?
3: Well, you know, growing up here, it's hard not to love hockey. And I grew up playing hockey. And in 1986, seeing that run with Patrick Waugh, I was really growing up because of Pat. And it started there. You know, it started with hockey cards, and then it grew into memorabilia. And here we are today where it's, you know, I've got 2,800 square feet full of hockey, Habs memorabilia, historic items from the old forum, pictures, autographed jerseys, sticks, et cetera, et cetera. And, you know, we've been lucky enough to host about 50 players here and have viewing parties and raise some money for local charities. So it's been a fun ride.
1: You must have all that locked up and really safely protected and insurance.
3: Yeah, I mean, we do what we can. And yes, of course I have insurance, but look, it's considered an art collection at this point, so it's a separate insurance. But yes, you do what you can to protect yourselves. But with social media, I'm out there already. So if somebody wants to find me, I guess they can.
4: And Sunil, I'm a bit of a memorabilia collector myself when it comes to sports. I'm curious to know, what's your favorite piece of memorabilia? Is it a card? Is it a jersey? What is it?
3: Well, I mean, I'm a huge Patrick Waugh fan. I'm 48 years old, so I have a lot of Patrick Waugh gaming sticks. I have about 16 gaming sticks, a full set of his equipment that he used in the 90s, you know, the iconic stuff from Lefebvre that was made, you know, here in Quebec. And I do have some very pieces, like most of it's Patrick Waugh, really, to be honest.
4: That's awesome. And obviously, you've seen a lot of playoff runs for the Habs in the past. How does this playoff run compare to the ones that you've seen so far watching the Canadiens?
3: Well, I'm enjoying, you know, I'm enjoying it this time around because of the youth, really. No one has, you know, all the kids that I see out there haven't experienced what I did when I was younger. So it's fun to experience it through their eyes. Even my 11-year-old son, who's glued to the tube, and I took him to his first playoff game on the Monday. And it's amazing to experience it through their eyes and their exuberance and their enthusiasm. It's a different energy that, you know, it's hard to explain unless you're there and you're in the crowd and you're in the Bell Center. It's just, it's an incredible atmosphere, and it's, a lot of it has to do with these youngsters, you know?
4: Yeah, the energy surrounding the Montreal Canadiens is super exciting right now. But we're going into game five. The Habs are down 3-1. The team's lost three matches in a row against the Hurricanes. What do you think has been their downfall so far in this series compared to earlier in the playoffs?
3: You know, this series, like I'll say it, they're not really on an equal playing field. I mean, look, playing 14 games, them only playing 8. All the rest they got, again, these are excuses, but it plays a role. I mean, these guys are, and, you know, I don't want to hear people say, hey, they didn't try last game. They're trying. They're out there. They're trying. But Carolina is just a really good team. They're larger. They took away everything. They took away the neutral zone, the passing lanes, the boards. They played a great game, so you have to give them credit. For us, look, we just got to get more pucks on net. It's very cliche to say, but I feel like, you know, that shot total's got to get up there. And in the playoffs, it takes those garbage goals sometimes. So you know what? I would love to see them put pucks to the net and get to the net and sort of scrap down there, you know, because really, like, bring us back to that Tampa Bay series where these guys were scrapping, you know?
4: I agree.
1: Where and how will you be watching tonight's game?
3: I'm watching it at my buddy's restaurant, Cugini's, in the West Island. He invited me to watch it there. Usually I'd be watching it in that cave. But actually my wife is having a viewing party here while I'm gone. So she's invited a lot of her girlfriends here, and they're all looking forward to kicking over the Habs cave and watching a game here. And I'll be with my buddies at Cugini's, and he always throws a great party over there. So it's fun to be with, you know, a different crowd.
1: All right. So Neil Pitosh, have fun.
3: Thanks a lot, guys. Go Habs, go.
1: That was Habs fan, Sunil Pitosh. Talking about the Habs, let's listen to the unofficial hymn of the Canadiens, Le But by Loco Locas.

0: And in the next half hour, we're going to get you set up for the Montreal Victoire, a parade that Blake Srago will join us back in studio for that. Weather-wise, we're looking at mainly cloudy skies for Montreal. Rain begins this morning, 10 to 15 millimeters possible. There's also a risk of a thunderstorm this afternoon and a high of 18 degrees. Rain this evening, still a risk of thunderstorms, 10 to 20 millimeters, strong winds, and a low of 7. And of course, again, we're following that situation specifically for Tours la nuit. Lida.
1: Oh boy, and prepare the splash pants for Tours la nuit. Right now, bike routes working very well, as are the roads, with the exception, of course, of that metropolitan in the westbound direction, quite busy now on and off from La Corderie to De Kerry.

0: This is CBC News. Good morning, it is 7:30. I'm Sean Lyons with your CBC News from Montreal. Some members of the Muslim community in Trois-Rivières say threats and hate have to be taken seriously in all contexts. It comes after a wave of violent threats and hateful comments online ahead of a prayer event at a local racetrack. The occasion was Eid el-Adha, a holiday centered around joy and celebrations. Jenna Badoso explains.
1: The Canadian Muslim Forum issued a statement on Wednesday calling for a full investigation into the hateful comments, which were posted in several places online. Some even invoked the name of the perpetrator of the Quebec City mosque shooting. The post came as members of Trois-Rivières Muslim community rented the Hippodrome racetrack for a prayer gathering on Wednesday morning. About 200 worshippers met to peacefully celebrate Eid al-Adha, one of the most important holidays in the Muslim calendar. The Trois-Rivières Police Service told CBC it was aware of the comments but would not say whether any further action would be taken. The Canadian Muslim Forum says these threats should be treated with the utmost seriousness, adding that Quebec and Canada have already witnessed the tragic consequences of such discourse being unchallenged. It applauded the city's mayor, Jean-François Aubin, who denounced the comments when he was made aware of them by calling for calm. He said hate speech and calls for intimidation have no place in society. The event proceeded without incident under the watch of police officers, but the Muslim Forum says it would like to see other elected officials stand firmly against Islamophobia. Jenna Badoso, CBC News, Montreal.
0: Turning to other legal news now, a Quebec court judge is weighing whether to allow challenges to no pet clauses. A case brought by a Montreal landlord who's appealing a ruling from the province's housing tribunal back in March. It struck down the clause, saying it violated one tenant's charter rights. Animal advocates also want their day in court. They're hoping the original ruling can be expanded to cover all renters in the province. Rowan Kennedy explains.
2: Currently limited to this specific case.
3: Sophie Gaillard says the Housing Tribunal's decision has opened a can of worms. The SPCA's head of legal affairs says if no pet clauses are unreasonable in one case, aren't they unreasonable in all cases?
2: And every year the situation keeps getting worse. More and more animals get surrendered to us simply because their guardians can't find a pet-friendly housing.
3: In March, the province's Housing Tribunal sided with a tenant who faced eviction for having a pet when their lease didn't allow it. Gaillard says this is an opportunity for the court to take another look at the case and expand the ruling.
2: It's 87% of landlords that refuse animals outright or impose very restrictive conditions, for example, in terms of species.
3: The property owners corporation Corpic has argued landlords should have the right to make those decisions since they're the ones taking the risk when allowing tenants to have pets. The SPCA says a quick fix to the issue would be Quebec banning no pet clauses altogether, like other provinces. Housing Minister Karine Boivin-Roy's office chose not to comment on the case, as it's still before the courts. Rowan Kennedy, CBC News, Montreal.
0: The provincial government says it's going to pass on funding in the final phase of an airship assembly plant near Sherbrooke. Quebec has already invested about $75 million into that Flying Whales project, which is slated to create 300 jobs. French startup Flying Whales is hoping to build airships that will work as cranes for transporting cargo. The company's Quebec president, Vincent Guibou, says discussions are ongoing with the government, but losing funds could have a big impact.
4: Obviously, the program and the delivery of the program, which is almost over, will continue, and we will have the airship flying soon. But the deployment of flying the manufacturing line in Quebec and of the airship in Quebec will be delayed. And I think it's a shame.
0: In a statement to CBC News, the economy minister, Bernard de Neuville, argues the benefits to the province would be limited while the financial needs are just too great. Heading to Châteauguay on the south shore of Montreal now, the city's unveiling a major boost to its summer programming. It's a new outdoor stage being built that'll be ready next month. Chris Curries has the details.
5: Right now, all that you can see is a foundation, but in less than 4 weeks' time, an outdoor stage in the heart of the city will be ready to hold concerts and more. The stage will have a roof so artists can play rain or shine.
6: All the fine details will be added in fall, but it's going to be available for La Saint-Jean-Baptiste.
5: Châteauguay Mayor Eric Allard says the new site can easily hold 8,000 spectators, potentially up to 15,000. It's part of an expanded CMP park behind the town's library and cultural center. The mayor explains a project like this shows the city is investing in the community.
6: It brings the city together. It brings the citizens together. It brings a lot of activities and people. We see it every summer. All people are happy that everything that is organized by the city, and they participate more and more.
5: The first artist to grace the outdoor stage will be Marie-Annick Lépine from Les Cowboys Fringants and Robert Charlebois, who are headlining the June 24th festivities. Chris Curries, CBC News, Chattagee.
0: And finally, organizers of this year's big bike fest in Montreal are hoping for smooth sailing this weekend, or should we say smooth biking. Officials have been scrambling to fill as many potholes as they can before tens of thousands of cyclists take to the streets. Tonight is the Tour la Nuit, then Sunday the Tour de Lille. Vélo-Québec boss Jean-François Roux says his team has walked the entire route by foot to see just how many craters are lying in wait.
7: Les équipes de Vélo-Québec ont marché le parcours dans les dernières semaines. On a identifié 250 à 300 nids de poules qui ont été communiqués.
0: He says they identified between 250 and 300 potholes that need to be filled. Those have all been passed along to Montreal and the affected boroughs. He says everyone's cooperating. Drivers are being also asked, by the way, to check their various apps and plan ahead before they head out this weekend, or better yet, if you can, to take public transit instead. Be aware, the weather may not be your friend tonight either. It's going to be rainy and very windy with gusts up to 80 kilometers an hour. And that was your CBC News.
8: Thank you, Sean.
9: Smooth riding.
0: Look, I did, by the way, not say, I did not call it the Tour la Nuit de Poule.
9: Oh,
0: I stayed away from that.
9: You could have got that. It can become like a slalom course or an obstacle course at that point. No, I was biking last weekend on the canal, like in Chambly, like going between Chambly and Saint-Jean-sur-Richelieu. And it's really great for most of it, but then there was one point where there's just like a couple of ruts. And it's one of those things that if you're not paying attention and then you just come up on it, then you're like, well, we're in it now. There's no avoiding this. Yeah. So we're just going to double down and there we go. Get some extra shocks.
8: Hey, they're making sure everything runs smoothly. Yeah. So there you go. Thank you, Sean. Sean Lyons from the CBC Montreal Newsroom. Good morning. I'm Sean Henry. This is Daybreak on CBC Radio 1, the CBC News app, CBC Listen. It's Friday, May 29th. We're sitting at 15 degrees in Montreal. It's 13 in Saint-Sauveur. It's 13 in Hemingford. A lot of you writing in about our conversation with Joe Ortona from the English Montreal School Board about the Quebec government's proposed changes or upcoming changes. It's going to be a bill to the Charter of the French Language, commonly known as Bill 101. A lot of you not in favor of the expansion. Some of you writing in saying investing in immigrants by paying for them to learn French is a great investment for the future of our economy. It'll be giving into our economy. 514-566-9066 is the Daybreak text message line. Another question for you this morning. How old were you when you moved out? Well, that's happening later and later. And Ainsley McClellan will be by with more details on that. First, over to Lita Polson.
10: Very, very late right now. The only delay we have is over on the Metropolitan westbound. And that's from VO to DeCary with two spots with problems. One is around the St. Croix area and back up a bit around Lacadie. There's another problem.
8: Thank you. Let's get to the weather real quick. Mainly cloudy for Montreal. Rain begins this morning. 10 to 15 millimeters. There's a risk of thunderstorms this afternoon in windy and a high of 18 degrees tonight, especially if you're participating in Tour la Nuit. Pay attention. Rain, still a risk of thunderstorms, 10 to 20 millimeters possible, strong winds, and a low of 7 degrees. And again, we'll be following that situation throughout the day. 7:38. How old were you when you moved out? This week, the podcast This is Montreal looks at the growing proportion of young adults who are living at home with their parents in Montreal. Ainsley McClellan is here. Good morning.
9: Good morning, Sean.
8: Okay, how old were you when you moved out?
9: I was 20, and in retrospect, I probably should have held out a little bit longer because my parents only lived about 5 minutes from where I was going to university, so I probably could have saved a bit more money by staying home longer. But increasingly, more Montrealers are living at home longer than in previous generation. There was a report that came out with some census data from 2021. Stats Can put it out a little bit earlier this month.
8: I was 19 years old.
9: Yes.
8: I moved into our fraternity house. That lasted a year. I said, okay, no, after a month, actually, I said, oh, no, I can't do this.
9: That is a big change from home straight into the frat house.
8: And yeah, so I moved out on my own after that. What is the picture here in Montreal?
9: So not quite as common as it is living at home with parents as it is in Toronto. Toronto, for example, nearly half of 25 to 29 year olds lived at home with their parents in Toronto in 2021. In Montreal, though, still 30%, and that's compared to 17% back in 1991. If you go to the next age group up for the early 30s, it's 11% compared to 6% in the 90s. And then from mid to late 30s, still more than 5% were living at home compared to 3% back in 91. And West Islander Elizabeth Rod, part of these statistics, she lives at home with her parents in Pointe Claire.
11: Like, I always wanted to move out, like, upon graduation, because nobody really wants to live with their parents forever. I mean, as much as I love my parents, like, I never thought I'd be 30 years old and still living with them.
12: Yeah, but we need to point out, we love our parents.
9: Yes, yes. You know? That is, we have to preface this whole thing by saying that, yes.
12: So she wanted to move out after graduating. Why didn't she move out?
9: For her, it really came down to costs, right? She has two jobs, we should point out. She's a lab specialist at an immunology lab. She's also an athletic therapist, so she works for various sports teams, and she treats private clients at home. But when she started looking at apartments, even a one-bedroom apartment seemed out of reach. And then, you know, to find a two-bedroom place where she could have her home practice where she treats clients, forget it.
11: Well, it's just very discouraging because, like, I have two jobs. I have a university education. So, like, I've pretty much done everything, like, the world has told you to do, like, to be a self-sufficient grown-up and live on your own. But then I can't because of the world we live in. It's just too expensive.
9: And Elizabeth says she has lots of friends who are in the same situation. Some cases where people have moved out, but then they have a so-called boomeranged back home, right. Had to move back mostly for financial reasons.
12: What's it like for Elizabeth living at home?
9: So she says sometimes privacy is, quote, a smidge of an issue, but not too bad. She says with her parents, there are a lot of upsides. She works long hours. Her parents don't mind, say, throwing in her laundry with theirs or, you know, leaving leftovers that she can cook, though her mother, Linda Rodriguez, says it's actually Elizabeth or her husband, Roy, who do most of the cooking. So bravo, Elizabeth. She does also pay for a third of the rent on this house, especially since she is also using it as a workspace. And Linda believes this is an arrangement that is going to become more and more common.
13: So having kids at home is going to become the norm now. And I find it strange because here in North America, it's not the norm, but in Europe, it is. And since I came from a very large family and my parents were born in Guyana, we were always told, especially I have four sisters, and we were always told the girls leave the day they get married. I was the exception because I moved out on my own.
9: And actually, Sean, there are some interesting stats on this. Statistics Canada found that parents living with adult children was most common among people who were born outside of Canada or who were part of certain cultural groups, including Southeast Asian, Middle Eastern, and Caribbean families.
12: Yeah, so there are a lot of factors that influence the choice to move out.
9: Yeah, and so some of the financial, cultural, and in the podcast, we hear from another young Montrealer, 21-year-old Ben Simon. He is from a Moroccan Jewish family, and he says it's the norm to live at home, save up until you move out to get married. And he's perfectly happy with that arrangement. But he does also acknowledge in the current financial climate, it seems like the most rational option.
14: Because if you have X amount of thousands saved up, you could get a better apartment. You could potentially get a house. You can't do that if you're paying 60% of your paycheck from the time you're 19. You're never going to be able to save up that way. Or not never, but it's going to be much more difficult. I mean, very happy to be at home with my parents. But yeah, it's just, in my opinion, it's not a choice much anymore.
9: And this question of choice, Sean, I think this is the key takeaway for a housing researcher I spoke to, Nick Revington from the Institut National de Recherche Scientifique. He says, obviously, there are good reasons why people might want to live at home with their parents longer. The problem is what it signals about our housing market if people don't have any other choice.
15: For an individual, yes, it might be a solution to live with your parents, but I think as a society, I don't think it's the solution is to say people should live with their parents longer or you know, people should live with roommates longer or we should explore, you know, various types of intergenerational living or co-living, co-housing, these types of things. I think all those things are great and there's very good reasons why people might want to do that or it could be beneficial to them. I think the problem is if we sort of limit the solution space to that, right? I think the solutions are going to require much deeper changes to policy and the way we think about housing.
9: And for him, part of the solution is putting in more effort in policy into reducing pressure on the rental market, including by building more social housing. So we talk a little bit more about that, the solutions, and then also those family dynamics when kids are living at home, in some cases much longer into adulthood. So you can hear that on the episode of This is Montreal. It's available wherever you get your podcasts.
12: Right. And M and Hudson wrote in to say they were 18 when they moved out of their parents' house, but stayed in Montreal. Another person writing in, wish my kids could stay home longer. My Anglo kids who grew up in the Laurentians had to move out for stage up, 16 and paying rent to be able to continue their education doesn't make it easy to continue education. A lot of financial stress.
9: Yeah, that's one of the interesting threads here in Montreal, is that you do have some people who move out early, specifically, you know, to go to Cégep or to move to go to university, and then others for whom it's the norm to stay home much longer. So interesting stuff.
12: 514-566-9066 is the Daybreak text message line. It is 7:45. Let's head over to Lita.
10: With a really good look at the city right now, the island working very well. Now we have quite a bit of volume, though, that has appeared now on the Metropolitan westbound. Very heavy from L'Angelier down to a problem around the Lacadie area. I haven't removed it. It's a left-hand lane issue. And farther along, too, is still a stall around St. Croix. Metro working well. Also, the REM is in great shape for us. But we got to talk a little bit more about Tour La Nuit because of it is taking place tonight. Rain or better conditions. But a lot of people, of course, preparing their splash pants, their gloves for tonight. And the event's taking place. And the closures will begin at 7:30 tonight around the circuit. And if you are planning to take part in it, or you will have to get to the tour at some point, Hunsick, it is starting at Jerry, Parc Jarry, or Jerry Park. But it's going around the Hunsick, Cartierville, Saint-Laurent, Villeray, Saint-Michel Park Extension tonight.
12: All right, thank you. It is 7:47 this week on the bridge. Host Natalie Ndongo meets with the band Sum. They're a Montreal-based-only trio made up of vocalist Gaspar, bassist Piotr, and drummer Fred. You may have heard some of their surprise performances in the Montreal Metro. Here's the singer Gaspar and bassist Piotr.
16: I think the people want a free show.
17: They want a free show. They don't want to have to spend money to take your music.
16: First.
17: But does that hurt you as a musician? I mean, we want musicians to work.
16: No, I think we are not doing it for money. We are doing it because we love it at first. And we're doing it because it's important for us to play music. As I said before, music, it's my life. If I don't do music, we are not complete.
17: Yeah.
16: So we try to make it happen for as much people as we can. Culture have to be shared for everybody and not for only the people who can pay. Everybody got the right to see a show. Everybody got the right to see an exposition, exhibition, or things like this. No, for me, art must be free.
17: It must be free, Piotr.
18: I think people are looking for the community. I think more and more people realize the boundaries of the way we live currently. So people are looking for alternative lifestyles. And they see that culture in the street is just so much fun, not only to observe, but also to take part. Like, because we talk about musicians, there's more and more musicians, but you have a lot of photographers, you have people shooting videos, organizing shows, and people just want to be involved.
17: Poster art, album art, yeah.
18: Totally. And people want to be involved in something, not only to make money, like they don't necessarily want to have a career, but they want to feel fulfilled, you know.
12: For the full interview, you can tune into The Bridge Saturday at 3 p.m. on Radio 1, CBC Listen, or on the CBC News app. It is 7:48. The PWHL, the Montreal Victoire, will host their championship parade tomorrow. They will be celebrating the win of the Walter Cup. The parade takes place at Quartier des Spectacles in downtown Montreal. Blake Sraga is here with us in the studio, and he joins us with a special guest. I wonder who it is.
19: I wonder. Super exciting time to be a Victoire fan. And our guest played a pretty big role in the championship, I would say. Head coach Corey Chevry joins us this morning on the line. Coach, welcome to Daybreak.
20: Thank you. Good morning, everyone. Good How morning. We doing?
19: We're doing well. First of all, congratulations. How's the past week or so been for you?
20: Oh, it's been busy. When you win, there's lots to do, lots to celebrate. It's been phenomenal. This city, Montreal, has done an excellent job and just really set the standard for what winning should look like and how it should be celebrated. So we've been having a great week, and we're really excited for our event tomorrow with the fans. It's going to be awesome.
1: Yeah, I'm sure it will be. I can't wait to see how it unfolds. I hope to be there as well tomorrow. And Coach, you've been a part of hockey history before, first in U Sports as one of the first female assistants in U Sports, and then with Team Canada. And then you were the inaugural head coach for the Montreal Victoire. And now the Victoire are the first team in Canadian history to win the PWHL championship and lift that Walter Cup. Can you describe that feeling for us?
20: Oh my gosh. I mean, it's everything you work towards. You know, it obviously means a lot more as a female hockey player growing up in Canada. You want to play on your Olympic team, and you know that's the main team we kind of followed as young kids growing up. And now we have the PWHL, where everybody gets to be a fan all across North America and across the world. And so to be able to hoist the cup in just the third season and the first Canadian team to bring it home, you know, it I can't even describe it. It's been an incredible feeling, a lot of hard work this season. We had a great team, and just really proud to be a part of Montreal Victoire.
1: And speaking of Montreal, we know the Canadian hockey history, but Montreal's hockey history runs so deep. And you mentioned it just a bit earlier. This is a hockey city. What makes winning a cup in Montreal different than anywhere else?
20: Yeah, I mean, I you know, didn't grow up in Montreal. I grew up in Nova Scotia, but a ton of Habs fans in Nova Scotia. And, you know, you hear about it growing up and what this city is like and how they embrace their sports. And until you get to live here, until you get to experience it, it's just surreal. The way that we've been received from many different organizations in the city since we won has been incredible. This is truly a sports city. They care about their hockey so much, and it's been really a cool experience to live this in Montreal and be able to bring the cup to many different places. The players are making their way around the city with the cup, which has been awesome for them.
1: I'm sure it has been awesome for them and the entire group in general. Mm-hmm. And this group specifically, you've had a chance to coach some women who have done amazing things in the sport. What did it mean to get the job done with this group, knowing that in pro sports, especially with this upcoming offseason after winning a championship, rosters can change and continuity could be a challenge?
20: Yeah, I mean, I'm living in a really cool time right now where I have the opportunity and the privilege to coach the players that I do. Marie-Philippe Poulin, Anne-Renée Desbiens, Laura Stacey. You often don't go through a coaching career and maybe get the opportunity to work with players like that. And, you know, I was so happy to see them hoist the cup and what they've put into this team, what they've put into women's hockey and really building this league from where it began. And, you know, we had injuries going through the playoffs. We had sickness. Our players really battled. They fought through. And to see Pooh raise the cup, I mean, everyone wanted that. Everyone wanted that for her, for our team, to be able to experience that. Such a warrior for our team, for Team Canada. I think it was just one of those memorable hockey moments and sport moments that I'll never forget.
12: And the fun is not over. How are you and your loved ones preparing for the parade?
20: Yeah, I mean, it's been incredible that, you know, we're getting a parade and we're getting this gathering. You know, I think it's just a lot of, you know, reflection on what the season has been, how we want to celebrate it as a group. I think there's, you know, close to 130 to 150 people with our group, with La Victoire, part of the friends and family group that will be participating with us in the activities tomorrow. And we're just trying to soak it all in. We're trying to, you know, get every ounce of what this joy has brought to the family, to the city, and to our organization. Like, it's really been incredible. I've never been a part of something quite this spectacular before. And, you know, it's been something that I've always dreamed about doing.
12: And the sun will be out for the parade tomorrow, by the way.
20: Oh, it will?
12: Yes.
20: Is that what the weather's
12: saying? The weather's saying so far 19 degrees with mainly sunny skies.
20: Oh my gosh. Okay, that is great news. They were the sun was waiting for us, I guess. It's yeah, gonna come out just for us.
2: Certainly was. Any plans for the off season?
20: Yeah, I mean, we're still quite busy right now with preparing for the draft and preparing for the expansion draft and free agency. So once June is over, I'll look more into it. I plan on going back to Nova Scotia for a little bit in July. I'm going to go to and try out Cabot Links in Cape Breton, which will be amazing to golf. And, you know, might take in some Blue Jays as well, big Blue Jays fan. Yes. So, and then hopefully to spend some time in Montreal. I live here full time all year round and, you know, just go back and forth a little bit to Nova Scotia. But I want to take in a bit of the city as well. I got to go to F1 for the first time this okay. year. And what an amazing event. Wow. I couldn't believe it. And, that was really, really awesome. So I feel like that was a little bit of vacation too. It's pretty cool to do that.
19: And now you have a full off season to really just enjoy this championship. And I'm glad to hear that you're taking a vacation. It's definitely well-deserved for you and the entire team. Coach, thank you so much for joining us this morning. And I hope you have so much fun at the parade.
20: Thank you so much, you guys. Thanks for all of your support. And I can't wait to see all of our fans there tomorrow.
19: Go Victoire, go.
2: And that is the head coach of the Montreal Victoire, Corey Sheffield. That parade, yeah, that is tomorrow at 7:56. To celebrate, here's a famous Quebec singer, Jacques Voisin, you know him. It's a song written for the Victoire.

0: That was Rock Voisine with Pour la Victoire. It is 7:58. Sean Lyons is here with news headlines.
1: Sean, we're going to update a big business deal that we've talked about for a little while here. It is a plan to build airships in Sherbrooke. They're called Flying Whales. They're massive and will be used as essentially flying cranes to carry materials around for big projects in the province. Well, Quebec has decided not to fund the latest phase of that project. The government's saying that the long-term benefit just isn't there. We'll hear what impact that might have on that business idea in the eastern townships. A lot of other news to get to. We're heading to Châteauguay, where a new stage is being built in the center of town. It's set to be open for its first conference on for the Fête Nationale this year. And the Habs, of course, their backs are against the wall, down 3-1. This is the time for one of those rousing coach speeches in the locker room to get everybody whipped up and going. We're going to touch base with some actual hockey coaches and find out just what Marty St. Louis might be telling his team when they head into tonight's game. More news is coming up at 8:30.
2: We have a wonderful drive. It's easy on the roads. A couple of problems. One is on the 40 eastbound at Ancien Combattant. It's not even really causing a delay, but watch out for it. 20 in the eastbound direction, just around 32nd Avenue. There's a lot of braking going on in that area, suggesting a problem. And if you have any kind of information, Star 3 CBC always open for you, and preparing to take the metro. Everything's good. REM's also great. Exotrain's wonderful.
0: This is Daybreak on CBC Radio 1, CBC Listen. I'm your host, Sean Henry. You can also download the CBC News app and listen to us on the go. After the 8 o'clock edition of World Report, we're going to talk about Tour Henry, and we're also going to talk about a music festival in Laval, discovering new talent. Join us then.
3: This is World Report. Good morning, I'm John Northcott. A major diplomatic gamble is playing out in Ottawa today as China's foreign minister begins the first high-level visit to Canada in a decade. Wang Yi's three-day trip is the clearest sign yet of a rapid thaw in relations following Prime Minister Mark Carney's high-profile reset strategy in Beijing last January. Janice McGregor joins us now from our parliamentary bureau. So, Janice, Prime Minister Carney eager to reset the relationship with China, but a lot of work remains on that.
4: Yeah, absolutely. The agri-food sector, for example, would tell you that they still don't have full access to the Chinese market for key commodities like pork and canola oil. And despite Canada lowering its tariffs on a limited number of Chinese electric vehicles, as the foreign minister arrives this week, the online tracker at Global Affairs Canada still shows no EVs actually having entered Canada's market yet at this lower rate, notwithstanding reports in early May that a first batch of luxury brand Lotus EVs was apparently on the water headed this way. In front of an American business audience yesterday, Mark Carney downplayed American concerns that this deal with China somehow allows a flood of cheap new Chinese EV brands into this market.
5: Historically, they're all Teslas. It looks like most of the ones that'll come in are Teslas as well in the short term. Now, over time, we're going to get lower cost, a broader range of things, but in a controlled way.
4: Canada's among countries under investigation by the U.S. for not doing enough to block products made with forced labor. This very real and pending tariff threat makes for some difficult conversations with Chinese officials about their supply chains. And the Americans' determination to get cheap Chinese steel and car parts and investment generally out of North American manufacturing, well, that lies at the heart of the hardest bargains the U.S. is trying to drive with Mexico right now in the CUSMA review talks.
3: So, Janice, beyond trade, there are still some highly sensitive diplomatic issues.
4: Oh, so tense. China doesn't want Canadian warships passing through the Taiwan Strait. But in the run-up to this meeting, HMCS Charlottetown has apparently, according to the Globe and Mail, done just that as part of an ongoing multi-nation push to insist on freedom of navigation in what Canada considers to be international waters. But Beijing doesn't.
3: Janice McGregor in Ottawa. Thank you, Janice.
4: You're welcome.
3: A dangerous security crisis is unfolding on Europe's eastern flank this morning. For the first time since the war began, an active Russian attack drone has flown deep into NATO territory and slammed into a civilian apartment building. The overnight blast injured at least two people in the Romanian border city of Galați. The CBC's Anna Cunningham has the details.
6: Slabs of concrete and shattered glass from broken windows. Debris from a drone strike, familiar in Ukraine, but this is Romania. In the early hours of this morning, a Russian drone crashed into this apartment block 18 kilometres from the Ukrainian border. U.S. citizen Stephen Evelyn has lived in the city for 2 years.
7: Well, I think it's another provocation by the Russians. NATO needs to do something about this.
6: The Romanian Ministry of Defense says fragments of Russian drones have fallen 47 times on Romanian territory over the past 4 years. One local Romanian man questions why it was allowed to strike when he says so many planes are guarding our country. At an early morning press conference, Romania's Ministry of Defense said there was no real opportunity to shoot it down. Romania is a NATO member country. President Nicolae Dan has spoken with the NATO Secretary General Mark Rutte. Rutte says Russia's reckless behavior is a threat to us all. Condemnation across European nations is widespread. President of the European Commission Ursula von der Leyen says Russia's war of aggression has crossed yet another line. Both Romania and France have summoned the Russian ambassadors. Ukraine's foreign minister Andrei Sybiha says this again proves Russian aggression poses a real threat to the Black Sea region and all of Europe. Romania is holding a meeting of its country's Supreme Defence Council this morning. Anna Cunningham, CBC News, London.
3: According to Kenya, is ordering a temporary suspension of a U.S. military Ebola quarantine facility. The Trump administration plans to use the site to isolate American citizens who may have been exposed to the deadly virus while working in Africa. Under the policy, if those workers develop symptoms, they would be banned from returning to the United States. The dispute comes as more countries move to impose strict Ebola-related travel restrictions. The World Health Organization is urging borders to remain open, warning that locking down travel makes it harder to manage the outbreak. Tedros Adhanom Ghebreyesus is the WHO Secretary General.
8: When countries are transparently reporting their cases, when you ban travel, it doesn't encourage them, because other countries then will say, okay, if I'm going to be sanctioned or if there will be a ban imposed on me, travel ban, then they might ask, why do I even report early?
3: Canada is among those tightening its borders. Ottawa has suspended entry visas for residents coming from the Democratic Republic of Congo, Uganda, and South Sudan, while forcing returning Canadians into a strict 21-day quarantine. So far, the Central African outbreak has surged past 1,000 presumed cases and more than 260 deaths. Police in Kenya say they've arrested 8 people in connection with a deadly fire at a girls' school north of Nairobi. All of them are students and have been detained on suspicion of arson. The fire tore through a school dormitory overnight Wednesday, killing 16 children. Dozens more were injured. More than 200 students were sleeping inside the building when the fire broke out. Italian anti-mafia investigators seize more than $300 million in assets tied to organized crime. The money and luxury properties were housed across several different countries, and they were part of a criminal network of a late Sicilian mafia boss who for years sat at the very top of Europe's most wanted list. As Megan Williams reports, the raids, part of an ongoing international hunt for the cash he left behind.
9: When Italian police arrested Sicilian mafia boss Matteo Messina Denaro outside a Palermo clinic 3 years ago, it ended a 30-year manhunt. He died months later in prison, but his money kept moving. This week, Italian finance police released video of masked officers smashing through doors, climbing villa walls, and searching luxury properties ringed by palm trees. They say they seized more than $300 million in cash, companies, and real estate tied to Messina Denaro's drug trafficking network that spanned Sicily, Spain, Switzerland, and the Cayman Islands. The break in the case came when someone flagged an Italian woman with significant financial resources in Spain, who was then linked to Messina Denaro.
10: Sottrarre queste ricchezze significa...
9: Italy's national anti-mafia prosecutor Giovanni Melillo says the operation wasn't just about recovering dirty dough, but blocking the Sicilian Cosa Nostra mafia from rebuilding its reduced empire. When he died, Messina Denaro was serving life sentences for 1992 bombings that killed two anti-mafia prosecutors and the kidnapping and killing of the 12-year-old son of a mafioso-turned-informer. Investigators say the recovered assets likely represent a mere fraction of the total criminal capital once controlled by Messina Denaro. Megan Williams, CBC News, Rome.
11: P-H-I-L-E-P-I-T-T-A, Filippita.
12: That is correct.
11: Thank you.
3: 14-year-old Sri Parik of California is the first National Spelling Bee, or rather the new National Spelling Bee King. This after a dramatic one-on-one round, with Parik locking horns with New Jersey's Ishan Gupta in a fierce final duel last night in Washington. Now, neither teenager would budge, forcing the competition into a high-stakes 90-second rapid-fire spell-off until...
13: Shrey, during the spell-off, you correctly spelled a total of 32 words. Ishan, you correctly spelled a total of 25 words, and that means that Shrey, you are the two-time
3: The official winning word... Bromocryptine. Now that's B-R-O-M. Well, you get the picture. Parik takes home the giant trophy and a cool $52,000 in cash. And that is the latest national and international NEWS from World Report. I'm John Northcott. This is CBC News.
14: Hi, my name is Emily. 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
0: It is 8:10. It is Friday, May 29th. Good morning. I'm Sean Henry, your host here on Daybreak. We're sitting at 15 degrees in downtown Montreal in Saint-Sauveur. Right now, we're sitting at 13 degrees Hemingford. Right now, we are sitting at 14 degrees. Coming up this half hour, we're going to talk about all the bike-related events happening in the city this weekend. First, over to Lita Polson with the morning commute.
2: And still bike-related. It's working very well on the most of the Rev in Montreal, protected or not protected. Right now, too, on the highways, lighter than regular flow that I've seen in a while. Even for Friday, 20 West, we have spots of traffic from Angrignon to First, and on the Metropolitan, several problems have created congestion from L'Angelier through the Decarie interchange.
0: Sean Lyons is here with news headlines.
1: And Sean, the provincial government is backing away from funding the next phase of getting flying whales off the ground in Sherbrooke. No, not actual whales. This is a project to build massive airships out in the eastern townships that be used as essentially cargo cranes around Quebec. But the province is right now, it's already invested in the project, but it is not quite ready to go any further, at least for the time being. We're going to be hearing from school board officials. They are worried about the impact of the latest French language protection move by the CAQ government that extends Bill 101 to vocational training in the province as well. And the Canadians have their backs against the wall tonight. They are in a do-or-die game in the Stanley Cup playoffs. What does it take for a coach to whip up that team to get them motivated? Well, maybe not entirely like that Hollywood movie scene that we're used to seeing. We're going to hear from a number of actual coaches about what it takes to get a team back in its winning ways. More news is coming up at 8:30.
0: Let's talk about the weather now. Mainly cloudy. Rain begins this morning. 10 to 15 millimeters possible. There's a risk of thunderstorms this afternoon. It's going to be windy today, and we're expecting a daytime high of 18 degrees. Rain is in the forecast this evening. Still a risk of thunderstorms. 10 to 20 millimeters possible, and strong winds in the forecast. And when we say strong winds, we are talking about winds northeast at 30 kilometers per hour, gusting to 50, increasing to 50, gusting to 80 late this evening, then diminishing again, and a low of 7 degrees. It is 8:12. The Go Vélo Montreal Festival, it starts today with Tour la Nuit, the main event of the festival, Tour de Lille. That's on Sunday. 18,000 cyclists from all over North America took part in the Tour last year. 49 members of the group cycled from Boston, and many will be at Tour la Nuit. Tina Chan is the group leader of the Boston Cyclists Union and joins us on the line. Good morning.
15: Good morning, Sean. How are you?
0: Good, good. How are you?
15: I'm wonderful.
0: You excited about tonight?
15: I am. I'm looking forward to it.
0: Why come all the way to Boston, from Boston, for the event?
15: Well, this is part of our the Boston Cyclists Union fundraising bicycle ride, where we bike from Boston to Montreal, and we advocate for safer streets. And we look to Montreal as like a model of safe street infrastructure. And we're here to take our riders to see what it's like to be in a city that has safe street infrastructure. And I love it here.
0: So tell us about that. So you're using Montreal as a model. What is it about Montreal that you think stands out?
15: Well, we like the infrastructure. There's a lot of bike lanes, a lot of cycle tracks, two-way cycle tracks that we don't have very many in Boston. A lot of them are one-way bike lanes. And I love that they are protected, meaning away from moving vehicles. So that our cyclists, they are vulnerable users on the road, and they are protecting cyclists from getting to their destination.
0: Some of those protected bike lanes in Montreal, they didn't come easy. There was a lot of conversation and a lot of debate, and there were some adjustments that have been made over the years to make sure everybody has a space on the road. What kind of conversations are you having in your area?
15: Yeah, we're working with the mayor and other elected officials.

0: people who are here having fun on bicycles.
1: Yeah. What's it like to cycle with such a big group of people on such a long distance?
0: Yeah, everybody travels. They ride their bike at different paces. And so we try to stick together, you know, in a small group. We stop, you know, we have SAG, it's called Support and Gear. We have support vehicles mm-hmm. to take us to Montreal. Like every 20, 25 miles, we stop to provide, you know, refreshments for them. And so it's a great experience. So they are not alone doing this. They're our support.
1: Right. We talked in kilometers here, but how many miles do you do per day?
0: There was one day where we did 55 miles, but generally about 80 to 100 miles per day.
1: 80 to 100 miles per day. I'll do that translation a little later. What do you enjoy about Tôle-Henry and Montreal in general? I know you talked about the cycling infrastructure here, but Tôle-Henry and the city in general, what do you enjoy about it?
0: I love that there's so many things to do in Montreal. You know, whatever your interests are, there is always something for you to do here. And you know that it's such a bicycle friendly city here that there's always something to do.
1: Is there an event like this in Boston or the area?
0: Yeah, there is. It's called Boston Bike Party, where it's similar, where it's held once a month. And there's like hundreds, maybe not 18,000 like Tôle-Henry, but there's like hundreds of cyclists who, you know, just ride around the city in the evening, just having fun. And there is a set route that people go on. It's only a few miles, so it's not, you know, a lot.
1: And I just looked at your 55 to 80 is 88.5 to 128.7 kilometers. That's the translation there. So you're doing a lot of cycling on your way here. And then you're doing a Tôle-Henry as well. How do you prepare for all of this?
0: Yeah, we have training rides about 2 months prior. So starting in March, we have training rides, you know, starting pretty light, like 30 miles. And then each week, there's one training ride per week where we lead up to like progressed to higher miles and different elevations. So it'd be one with, you know, lots of hills and maybe some, you know, rolling hills or flatlands. So we do prepare our riders for the big event.
1: What do you hope to achieve during this trip?
0: Yeah, that's a good question. We hope to, we form relationships. We work with McGill University with their civil and environmental engineering department, where we visit McGill and they give us talks about what's going on in the greater Montreal area. Yesterday we visited Cyclo Nord Sud to see what they do, mm-hmm. Perhaps have a partnership there. And just to open our riders' eyes to what is possible to have a city provide safe street infrastructure.
1: Yeah, and when you bring that information...
0: And how to take that back.
1: Sure. And this is going to ask you about taking it back. So when you do take that back, who's the first person you go to when you try to pass along this information or advocate?
0: Yeah, we work with the city, you know, to see, you know, what else can we do to like when we come here to Montreal, we talk to our friends at McGill to see, you know, learn from their experience, what were their successes and their challenges, so that we can take it back to the Boston Cyclist Union and to Boston, so that, you know, we can advocate for, you know, with the city of Boston to advocate for a safe street infrastructure and how to work with them to get to our goal of, you know, protecting everybody, not just, you know, cyclists, but pedestrians as well.
1: Overall, how is the reception in Boston to your ideas?
0: You know, I imagine it's like every other big city where we get a lot of pushback from people. But you just kind of keep going and keep working with our elected officials, talking to people, talking to the residents, seeing, finding out what are their concerns, you know, with having a bike lane or having safe street infrastructure that benefits everybody.
1: It's like that conversation is happening just about anywhere. You should know whether we were talking about this before we came to you, whether it might be a bit of an issue tonight. How do you prepare when you're biking with potentially rainy weather?
0: Yeah, there's a saying where there's

0: So bad weather, only bad clothing. So you gotta prepare, you know, wear water resistant clothes like a rain jacket. You can wear shoe covers, you know, rain resistant pants. So you stay dry as long as you can.
1: Well, have fun.
0: So there's a lot of thinking.
1: Yeah, there is a lot of thinking. Of course, there's a lot of thinking. Mm-hmm. Have fun. Enjoy the rest of Montreal. And thanks for talking to us this morning.
0: Thank you very much, Sean. I had a great time. Thank you.
1: So did I. That was Tina Chen, the group leader of the Boston Cyclists Union. It is 8:20. Lita, let's head to you. Let's talk about Tour La Nuit and let's talk about what this means for people's ability to get around. We should probably start off by saying public transit is your best option if you're not, you have to get around and you're not participating in Tour La Nuit.
2: Yes, and especially the Metro, they raised the frequency for Tour La Nuit. And don't forget, the buses, though, might be a little bit of an issue during Tour La Nuit and Tour de Lille on Sunday. So definitely check with stm.info. As a matter of fact, most of the summer events are already lined up on stm.info, so you can check if any of your buses are going to be detoured or completely cancelled, like they are for pedestrians. Pedestrianized streets, but tonight they will be towing vehicles, so don't forget about that. Actually, it starts at 1 p.m. this afternoon along the course, and this year, of course, it's a figure eight between Ahuntsic, Cartierville, Saint-Laurent, Villeray-Saint-Michel, Park X, and I want to mention escape points for some people who will be parking there and may forget about it. You do have circuit breaks, Highway 15, Laurentian from Henri Bourassa. You can get on to the 15. Also, another break in the perimeter is the Metropolitan at Saint-Hubert. Mm-hmm. So there are ways out. And I invite you to also check out velo.qc.ca. With those maps, they're, you know, I mean, you've probably already looked outside your home and seen a sign. Read the sign. It'll help you out.
1: And Lou, before we get to our next conversation, Lita, what about other road closures happening this weekend? I know that we don't want to talk about all of them, but we should at this point.
2: Well, how about I give you just the quick version of it. Mercier Bridge, one lane per direction, and that could create some chaos. Also, the 13-520, you know they're rebuilding a lot of the Côte de Liesse area at Highway 13, so they're going to do some partial closures, nighttime closures all weekend long. And in Vaudreuil, a lot of people... love the 340 interchange around Harwood, Cité des Jeunes area, big shopping area, big chore area. That's going to have complete closures and night closures. Also the 2030 interchange, but and the Victoire celebration.
1: Yes, that's right. From 11 to 1, right? Oh,
2: can't forget about that. Mm-hmm. That's going to be exciting. And Sean, something I keep forgetting to mention is the firefighters race in Laval.
1: Yes.
2: That will also block a lot of roads. Definitely check it out on the City of Laval website.
1: Speaking of Laval, as of Monday, June 1st, you can ride the bus for $1 on a smog day, and that's until about Labor Day. So just keep that in mind if you are in Laval and use public transit on smog days, and usually Environment Canada is clear about when those days are, you can ride public transit for $1 in Laval.
2: Yes, and other than that, the have fun on your bike race.
1: All right, thank you, Lita. It is 8:23. If you've ever suffered from writer's block, you know how hard it is to find inspiration for even one or even two sentences. Now imagine having to come up with a full song at a famous artist's request. To think that some songwriters can do that, one can't help but feel awestruck by their brilliance. In this edition of Rearview Mirror, Rich Turfai talks about the songwriter who did just that for the late, great Glen Campbell.
3: Early in his career, Glen Campbell worked as a hired gun session musician, most notably touring with the Beach Boys and recording guitar parts for their Pet Sounds album, widely regarded as one of pop music's masterpieces. His big breakthrough as a recording artist was with the song By the Time I Get to Phoenix, which went to number 2 on the Billboard Country Chart and was a top 10 hit on the pop charts in Canada.
4: By the time I get to Phoenix, she'll be rising.
3: Anxious to follow up the success of By the Time I Get to Phoenix, Campbell called Jimmy Webb, who wrote the song, and asked him for another place-based song. Webb went right to work. Reflecting on his travels, he remembered driving along a desolate stretch of highway running through Oklahoma, where he saw a lineman perched atop a telephone pole, miles from civilization in any direction, speaking into his handset. Webb imagined that the lineman was speaking to his girlfriend and began to write, changing his location from Oklahoma to Wichita, Kansas. Within a few hours of receiving the call from Glenn Campbell, Webb delivered to him a demo of what he considered to be an unfinished song. A few weeks later, Webb bumped into Campbell and, having not heard any updates, said, "I guess you didn't like that song I sent." Campbell said, "Oh no, I loved it. We recorded it." To which Webb replied, "But what I sent wasn't done." Campbell said, "It's done now." Another 2 weeks or so later, Glenn Campbell stopped by Jimmy Webb's house. During the visit, Webb showed Campbell his Gulbranson church organ. Webb's father was a minister and, in his youth, played an organ just like it during his father's services. The Gulbranson was pre-synthesizer technology, but was decked out with all the bells and whistles. When Webb demonstrated what he called its satellite effect, it evoked the sound of a signal being transmitted through wires. Campbell lit up and said he wanted to add the sound to his new recording. On the spot, he made a call and hired a truck to load up the organ and have it delivered to the studio, where Webb later recorded the perfect finishing touch for the song. The finished product delivered exactly what Campbell wanted. It was a huge hit, reaching number 3 on the charts in the U.S. and number 1 in Canada. An instant classic, the song was covered by countless legendary musicians from the widest range of backgrounds. We reached out to Jimmy Webb's team to ask about his favorite covers. He cites Ray Charles' rendition, Billy Joel's, Guns N' Roses, and James Taylor's, for which Taylor was nominated for a Grammy. He's particularly fond of the version recorded by Flea and Nick Cave for Flea's 2026 album, Honora.
4: I am a lineman for the county.
3: Here's the song widely regarded as a pop masterpiece and named by none other than Bob Dylan as the greatest song ever written. Composed by the great Jimmy Webb, this is Wichita Lineman by Glenn Campbell on Rearview Mirror.

0: bit of Glen Campbell with his classic Wichita Lineman. It is 8:28. Blake Sraga looking at the day and the weekend in sports.
1: At 7 p.m. this evening, Team Canada will be announcing their World Cup roster, but the big thing to watch out for this evening is the Montreal Canadiens are in Carolina for Game 5 of the Eastern Conference Finals. They need a win to move on.
0: Yeah, that's right, and of course we can't forget the big parade tomorrow, the Hotel Victoire Parade.
1: You
0: that
1: can't
0: is from 11
1: that.
0: To 1 o'clock, and it's in Cassidy Spectacular. You won't be able to miss it, though, so no. There you go.
1: Should be a good time.
0: Thank you, Blake.

0: Lots of people behind the scenes making Daybreak what it is. Our technician, Daniel Ossa. Studio directors, Julie Chamberlain and Camila Lewandowski. Frederic Muckel is our producer. Researchers, Gabriel Ellison-Scowcroft and Wafa El Reyes. Sean Lyons on news. Jay Turnbull and Blake Sraga on sports. Lita Polson on traffic. And of course, you. Always great to hear from you. Always great to hang out with you Monday to Friday from 5:30 to 8:30. The Daybreak text message line, it's always open. 514-566-9066. Let's look at the weather right now. Mainly cloudy for Montreal. Rain begins this morning, about 10 to 15 millimeters. There's a risk of a thunderstorm this afternoon and a high of 18 degrees. Rain is still a factor this evening. The risk of a thunderstorm, 10 to 20 millimeters. Strong winds as well. Keep that in mind. And a low of 7. Have a great weekend. Here's Lita.
1: With just a few problems, it's actually a very nice drive to and from. It's a nice ride if you're taking the bike routes or if you're taking any bus or metro or the REM. But we do have a stalled vehicle, of course. 20 westbound, just around 1st.

0: This is CBC News. Good morning. It is 8:30. I'm Sean Lyons with your CBC News from Montreal. We start in the eastern townships where there is some slight concern about getting flying whales off the ground. Specifically, it's a project to build massive airships that would be used as flying cranes to carry merchandise around for big projects. Well, now the provincial government says it's going to pass on the next phase of funding for the airship assembly plant near Sherbrooke. Rowan Kennedy explains.
1: The equilibrium that we found at the beginning is at stake.
2: Flying Whales Quebec President Vincent Guiboud still has hope for more funds from Quebec. He says discussions are ongoing as the company builds and tests their massive helium-filled cargo airships.
1: If Quebec is saying, I'm not interested in the project, I don't see any reason to put a final assembly line in Quebec.
2: In a statement to CBC News, Economy Minister Bernard Drinville says the province will not participate in this round of funding. While Drinville insists Quebec remains a committed shareholder, he argues the financial needs are too great and benefits for Quebecers would be limited. So far, the province has injected $75 million into the French startup. Sherbrooke Mayor Marie-Claude Bibeau says some 300 jobs are at stake.
3: That would be not only great, you know, for the economic development of the region, but in terms of innovation, new technologies.
2: Bibeau says she spoke with the premier's team this week to help find a solution, and she hopes to meet with the company's leaders on a scheduled visit to France next week. Rowan Kennedy, CBC News, Montreal.
0: To other news now, English school board officials are complaining that one of the CAQ government's latest language policies is going to end up doing far more harm than good. Province wants to extend the English education restrictions under Bill 101 to students in adult and vocational courses as well. It's expected to force some 27,000 students to switch from the Anglo to the French system. English Montreal School Board Chair Joe Ortona says it's going to be bad for everyone, particularly the students who are often new arrivals to Quebec. Ortona points out there's already waiting lists for the province's French courses, Francisation, and now many of those same students who have not yet learned the language are going to be forced onto wait lists for trade classes in the overburdened French school system.
4: The government has set up a system where they can't master the French language before going to school. Now we're going to set up a system where they have to go to French school and again don't have the resources, the manpower, or the space to be able to accommodate that. So we're really setting up these people for failure.
0: He says that that's going to hurt the economy in the long run as well. Ortona is asking people to contact their MNAs to express concerns over the change. He also says the board is ready to make its views known during coming consultations into the planned changes. We head to Châteauguay on Montreal's South Shore now, and a story that's going to be music to the ears of people living in that area because of a new outdoor concert stage coming. The stage is going to be built in two phases. First up will be the base and a temporary roof installed before Saint-Jean-Baptiste Day. Second, we'll see the finishing details done in the fall. Châteauguay's mayor, Éric Allard, says the project is going to be a game changer for the city. With added value, it's being placed right in the city center.
5: It changed the fact that people can come walking. We have other sites that people will, you know, unless they use their car, they cannot reach it. But that as a central point with the Agora next to here, it brings us a lot of possibilities and people are happy because it's in the middle of the city.
0: The outdoor space can hold 8,000 people with the potential of getting up to 15,000 in. And people are not going to have to wait very long before taking in a show on the site. The first concert is due for June 24th. Of course, the Fête Nationale. And finally, to hockey news now, as the Montreal Canadiens find themselves with their back up against the wall tonight. They are going to be playing the Hurricanes. It is game five in their series, and the Habs are down 3-1. It's a must-win game. So how do coaches whip up the troops in order to get them back into their winning games when things seem at their most difficult? Number of coaches weighing in with their advice, and to take us inside the dressing room, Steve Rukovina reports.
6: In Hollywood movies, most locker room speeches go something like this one from the 2004 film Miracle.
7: This is your time. Now go out there and take it.
6: Gordon Bloom is a sports psychology prof at McGill. He says it's not always like that in real life.
8: We've done research with expert coaches and we found that most of their talks before games are calm, even-tempered, and reinforcing some key points learned during practices that week.
6: But Bloom says in key moments, emotional speeches can make a difference. Julie Chu is a former U.S. Olympic hockey player and coach of Concordia's women's team.
9: They can have a huge impact. I've had moments where our coaches or our staff members have stepped up and they've talked, and it just resonates, it hits.
6: Corey Chevrolet is coach of the Montreal Victoire. She thinks Habs coach Martin Saint-Louis is up to the challenge.
10: The beautiful thing about Marty is that I don't think there's a better person to be coaching that group at this moment in time. He's been through it all. He's seen it all.
6: Chevrolet says it's clear Saint-Louis cares about his players and feels a connection with them. And she says a speech from a coach like that can go a long way. Steve Rukavina, CBC News, Montreal.
0: And that was your CBC News. It is 8:35. We're coming up on 8:36 Friday morning here. Let's get you back out onto the roads. Here's Lita.
11: Thank you so much, Sean. What an easy morning it has been. We do have an incident, though, 20 westbound right now at First Avenue. That's creating congestion from Anguignon over to First. And it's also slow because of that to Montreal side of the Mercy Bridge. Well, also because of the construction in that area around Highway 20 and the Mercy Bridge tonight. There will be only one lane per direction until Monday morning. And preparation already underway for the Tour La Nuit. They've dropped off the gates. The buses have been relocated, but towing will begin. Just a little bit of a heads up on this around 1 p.m.
0: Thank you very much, Lita. Good to know. To the weather forecast now, Montreal first. Rain starting through the morning, risk of thunderstorms this afternoon, and very windy conditions today, a high of 18. Then that rain, those thunderstorms, they continue with us in this to this evening and overnight. Also very windy. Keep that in mind if you're getting out on the bike for the Tour La Nuit, a low of 7 degrees. Mainly sunny on Saturday and 19. In the Laurentians, cloudy, rain as well, risk of thunderstorms later, high of 13, then temperatures falling to 8. Rain ending overnight, a low of 7 degrees. And then for Saturday, sunshine in the morning with a high of 18.

0: At some point, it all becomes too heavy. There was so much that happened to me during that time, and not just Epstein, but after Epstein as well, that it broke me down.
1: Charlene Rochard is the only Canadian who came forward as a survivor of Jeffrey Epstein's crimes. And when former U.S. Attorney General Pam Bondi sits before a congressional committee today to answer questions about the Epstein files, a meeting that is closed to the public, Rochard will be just outside those doors, reminding everyone what happened to her. In 30 minutes, we'll hear Charlene Rochard's story in a CBC documentary. Also this morning.
2: We are very happy. We got a first contract, got ratified. Just like a start. It's a very fresh beginning, you know.
1: Uber drivers in Victoria unionized last year, an historic first for gig workers. And now they've signed their first agreement with the company behind the ride-hailing app. We'll hear from a driver in Victoria and from a lawyer who's been fighting for Uber drivers' rights in Ontario for years. But we begin in Ukraine, where Russia is threatening to intensify attacks on Kyiv, and how Russians feel about a war now into its fifth year. Good morning, I'm Rebecca Zanbergen, sitting in for Matt Galloway, and this is The Current. Russia is ramping up its attacks and threats against Ukraine. It's warning of intense strikes centered on Kyiv and advising foreign citizens and diplomatic staff to leave the country. In a moment, we'll hear from Russian dissident Vladimir Karamurza, who is visiting Ottawa and is here with me in studio. But first, Ina Suvsun is a Ukrainian opposition MP. She is in Kyiv. Hello.
3: Good morning to you.
1: You've heard about the threat from Moscow that these intense strikes are coming. What are you bracing for?
3: Well, it's not surprising. It's not like we didn't see the strikes before. We unfortunately have been living under those strikes for 4.5 years right now. The most recent one, which was 2 weeks ago, was of course rather intense. But again, it's a matter of degree, not so much of, you know, radical change. It's not like they threatened to do something they haven't done before, unfortunately, mm-hmm. for 4.5 years.
1: You know, Russian drones actually hit an apartment building in Romania overnight. What does that tell you, though, about how reckless Russia is willing to be?
3: We have very few, you know, illusions about how reckless Russia can be. The biggest question right now is how Romania and other EU member states, but also Western countries in general, will react to that. Because that is a clear sign that Russia is a threat not just to Ukraine. It's actually a threat to other neighboring countries, but also to the global world order. So I think it's the matter of reaction that interests me much more and that I'm not sure about than the very fact that Russia did that. That this happened.
1: We have been hearing from Ukrainian President Volodymyr Zelensky that you know, Ukraine needs more air defense systems. He's been writing to U.S. President Donald Trump, U.S. Congress, saying, quote, for a nation fighting for its survival, there is hardly anything more painful than to not have enough Patriot air defense missiles. So, I mean, where else can Ukraine go for support, and how long can it sustain all of these kinds of attacks that are still coming its way?
3: Well, I think there are two things to remember here. One is, of course, Ukraine should have increased capacity for air defense, for intercepting all the missiles flying into, you know, Ukrainian cities. And for that, of course, we need Patriot systems. But also other things should be considered. For instance, for quite some time, Ukraine now has been asking maybe the Western powers, particularly, you know, NATO member states, could use the air force that has been located in Poland to cover the west of Ukraine at least, and then we could move the rest of our air defense to other parts of the country so that we will have a more dense air defense system for the whole territory. So that's one of the things that can be done is just to cover the west of Ukraine from Poland. But another thing is we have to move in the direction of undermining Russia's capacity to attack to begin with. If they don't have the missiles to attack us with, then we will not need so many air defense in the country. So that is why we need longer range missiles ourselves so that we could destroy their warehouses, their production of missiles and so on and so forth. And then it will be much, much cheaper, both in terms of money, but also in terms of course, human suffering, human cost, than trying to intercept what is already flying into our direction. So I think those two things should work in common, because we would never be able to intercept everything that Russia is producing in this huge amount. We have to undermine their capacity to attack altogether. That's critically important to keep in mind as well.
1: And are you getting that support to undermine the capacity? Because it sounds as though Russia so far still has the capacity.
3: Exactly. And that is a huge problem, because unfortunately we've been asking for the longer range missile for many years now. And unfortunately we are not getting them. And that's why we are seeing all those attacks, and because they have the missiles to attack us with. So we have never asked for long range missiles to attack Russian cities like they're doing to us. But what we have to be able to protect ourselves and to destroy their defense sector.
1: Ukraine just struck a deal with Sweden to buy Gripen jets. So I know those aren't missiles, but it's something in ways of going forward with this war, at least defending yourself somehow. I mean, is looking beyond the US for solutions the path forward now?
3: Yes, we have to do this, because obviously the US has not proven to be the strongest ally, the most reliable ally over the last couple of years. So it's good that we are having other partners. They will not be able to cover everything that we're getting from the US right now, of course, because a lot of technology is located in the US. As a Ukrainian member of parliament, as a Ukrainian citizen, as a mother, I would hope that it would have come earlier, but probably better late than never.
1: You know, just last week as well, U.S. Secretary of State Marco Rubio said that Washington isn't interested in hosting, quote, an endless cycle of meetings that lead to nothing. And he was talking about the war in Ukraine. Do you need Washington to broker a deal? Is anyone able to broker a deal with Russia about this?
3: Washington is definitely able to broker a deal. It just for that, it has to actually put pressure not on the victim, but on the aggressor. And that is something that they were never ready to do over the last 2 years. And that is why, though, those meetings were useless and never led to any result, because what they were trying to do is to pressure Ukraine into accepting unacceptable and unfair conditions. So I still think that Washington could have brokered a deal. They could have provided stronger sanctions. They could have threatened with giving Ukraine long-range missiles and many more weapons that we have been asking for. So I would rather say that if the US is saying that those meetings didn't lead to any results, they should question why it happened so. And the answer to that would be because they didn't put any pressure on Russia to actually stop this war.
1: Is that in part because the U.S. has Iran it's thinking about now? How do you sort of split that focus? Are you worried that their focus is not on Ukraine anymore?
3: Frankly speaking, when the U.S. focus under Trump administration has been on Ukraine, it didn't really bring us too much good. That's also truth. So there are, have jokes here inside the country that maybe it's good that they're distracted to Iran right now. They're not helping Putin so much as they were, and are not promoting his interests.
1: Just before you go, last year you told us about how your partner had been fighting on the front lines from day one. You talked about your son rushing to shelters at school. This war is affecting everyone, including yourself, of course. How are you and your family doing all these years later?
3: It's still the same. My partner is still on the front line for 4.5 years now. My son is so much getting used to running to the shelter that he cannot imagine his life without that. So it's unfortunately became such a normal thing for us here in Ukraine that is just scary. But I'm also sometimes I just... when I keep thinking that this is the hell that I personally as a person have been living in for 4.5 years, and there is no way to stop this. It just feels like years go by and my life is stuck in, in this, in the middle of all of this. And I'm just living in all of this every single moment, cannot really enjoy my life, cannot plan, cannot do anything except for hope to survive and hope that my family will survive. But that's not real the life. Not really the life that I was hoping to lead.
1: Okay. Ina Sovsun, thank you so much for making time for us this morning.
3: Thank you for having me.
1: Ina Sovsun is a Ukrainian opposition MP. She was in Kyiv. In Russia, it is illegal to, quote, discredit the army, a law that in practice has seen thousands of people arrested or fined for criticizing the Ukraine war and makes it hard to get a sense of how people are really feeling. Vladimir Karamurza is a Russian opposition politician and dissident who was imprisoned for speaking out against the war. He is in our Ottawa studio this morning. Vladimir, good morning to you.
4: Good morning, Rebecca. Thank you so much for inviting me.
1: Are Russians tiring of this war?
4: Well, I think it is increasingly evident that despite the propaganda, despite the censorship, despite the horrendous repression that you referenced there, with today's Russia holding thousands of political prisoners, and of course the fastest growing category in the list of Russian political prisoners are those of my fellow citizens who are speaking out against the war. And as you said, speaking out against this war leads to many years in prison, just, you know, making a social media post, standing with a placard, responding to an opinion poll, a question about the war in the wrong way, quote unquote, from the point of view of the government, can lead to prison sentences. And yet, despite this situation, it is becoming increasingly difficult for the Kremlin and for its political operatives to hide the growing war fatigue in Russian society. This war was, you know, not as overwhelmingly supported to begin with as the Kremlin propaganda liked to claim. You know, there's this big lie sort of underpinning, you know, almost everything that Putin is doing, but including this war of aggression that his regime has launched against Ukraine more than 4 years ago, the full-scale war of aggression. Of course, let's not forget, actually, this war has been going on for more than 12 years, since 2014. But, you know, when I was in prison in Siberia, there was a small radio attached to the wall of my cell. It would be switched on by the guards at 5 o'clock in the morning with a wake-up call, only switched off at 9 p.m. at night with the lights out. I had no control over it, so for the whole day I was exposed to listening to this state propaganda. And one of the recurring themes of official Russian propaganda is this idea that there's this national consensus in Russia, that everybody, you know, supports Putin, everybody mm-hmm. supports the war. And in the, you know, 18 months since I've been out of prison, I've been frankly shocked as to how many people in the West take this propaganda claim at face value and repeat it, this idea that supposedly this war is very popular among Russian citizens. Well, I've always believed that actions speak louder than words. And the fact that the Kremlin feels the need to go into such repression, the fact that the Kremlin feels the need to keep Russian society in a state of constant fear, the fact that the Kremlin's so afraid to allow even moderate anti-war voices on the ballot in elections, I think tells us much more than these fake official propaganda numbers could ever do.
1: You were interested in a poll, I know, from the Independent Levada Center that asked Russians about the war. Tell us a little bit about what it said that you found to be somewhat telling on this.
4: Well, first of all, a necessary disclaimer. It's difficult to talk about polling in an authoritarian state. Mm-hmm. When people know that there'll be personal consequences to giving the quote-unquote wrong answer. I gave this example in the article that, you know, in the autumn of 2024, a man in Moscow by the name of Yuri Kakhovets received a 5-year prison sentence for responding to an opinion poll question saying that he's against the war. This is a reality in Russia. So with that huge disclaimer in mind, that a lot of people are afraid to say what they actually think, it's nothing short of remarkable that this latest poll by the Levada Center showed that 62% of Russian citizens, almost two-thirds, favor peace talks with Ukraine, as opposed to 27%, only 27% who favor continuing this war. One can only imagine what the real public feelings are if we take the fear factor out of the polling. But these are the numbers we see even now.
1: Is it still dangerous for you today to speak to me about this in this way? I mean, do you feel targeted still by Russia here in Canada?
4: Well, look, I try not to think about this. I've been involved in Russian opposition politics for almost 27 years. I came to work with Boris Nemtsov, who was the most prominent leader of the Russian opposition, who was assassinated on Putin's orders in 2015. I came to work with him back in 1999, the same time that Putin was coming to power, because to many of us, it was already apparent back then how dangerous Putin was and what direction he was going to take Russia and also the world with it. And when we are seeing the consequences of that today. So, you know, I know what I'm doing is right, and I'm going to continue doing it. Well, regardless of what the other side does.
1: You know, what's interesting is that Russia is losing more soldiers than it is able to recruit at this point. The head of Britain's spy agency says almost 500,000 Russian soldiers have been killed since the start of the war. Do people in Russia realize those numbers?
4: Well, the propaganda is doing its best to try to hide this. And as you said at the beginning of this program, I mean, it's a criminal offense in Russia to speak out against the war. In official Kremlin speak, that's discrediting the army. If you talk about the actual losses, if you talk about, it's not just speaking out against the war, it's just presenting honest facts about it. It's considered to be either discrediting the army or disseminating knowingly false information. That's another article criminal code, one of the ones I was tried under. And so the propaganda is doing its best, or it's worse, I should say, to try to hide the reality, hide the truth. But of course, it's impossible to hide it forever, especially when the figures are so horrendous. Just to put things in context, Rebecca, in the 10 years of the Soviet Union's war in Afghanistan, there are about 30,000 losses of the Soviet army, the Soviet Union being 15 different countries put together, not just Russia. Now, Russia alone is suffering losses of the magnitude you just outlined. And it's, you know, the Putin regime is not going to be able to sustain this for much further.
1: And the day-to-day lives of Russians right now, what does that look like? And how has it changed in the 4.5 years that this war has been going on?
4: Well, literally the same week that Putin launched a full-scale attack on Ukraine back in February 2022, the Russian government shut down what remained of independent media in our country. It wasn't much to begin with, right? Because Putin has been in power for such a long time, he's destroyed most independent media voices. But even those few remaining by the spring of 2022 were shut down. We have pervasive internet blockages, you know, China style. And now this affects not only independent media outlets, this affects not only, you know, social media networks that people have got used to, you know, being a part of their daily lives. They're now increasingly affecting every aspect of life. You know, Moscow used to pride itself as one of the most digitalized cities in Europe. Now, nothing works. I mean, you can't order a pizza, you can't get a taxi, there's just a total internet blockage. Inflation is really high, prices are rising rapidly. And, you know, so-called economic growth that the Russian government keeps reporting about, even according to their figures, it really slowed down. But even the ones that they're claiming, that's just the war machine. That's not a real consumer economy. You know, these are drones and tanks and missiles. So even, you know, those people, there were millions of people in Russia who opposed this war from the very beginning, hence the need for the Kremlin to engage in such repression and to engage in these fear tactics. But even those people who sort of tried to stay out of politics, quote unquote, tried to look the other way, let me be blunt about it, even those people who tried to look the other way, it's beginning to affect them now as well, because this war is coming to everybody's daily lives. And it is becoming increasingly unpopular. There's increasing and increasingly evident war fatigue in Russian society. And it's becoming more and more difficult for the Kremlin to hide it, especially that we are now 4 months away from so-called parliamentary elections in September. I say so-called because Russia hasn't had real elections for more than 2 decades. This is not my opinion. These are conclusions of international observers. Putin essentially finished off elections in our country as soon as he came to power. But even in the conditions of fully controlled elections, it is really telling that the Kremlin is afraid to allow even moderate anti-war voices on the ballot. This happened 2 years ago in 2024 with Boris Nadezhdin, who tried to run for the presidency of Russia on an anti-war ticket. And suddenly there were hundreds of thousands of people all over the country waiting to sign his ballot petitions. The Kremlin was afraid they didn't allow him on the ballot. And we're seeing this today again now with Yabloko, the only opposition party left in Russia, the only anti-war party left in Russia, whose candidates are being harassed, arrested, indicted, and everything the Kremlin's trying to do everything to make sure that they're not actually present on the ballot in September.
1: If, in fact, there is a sort of tenuous happenings with the Kremlin and there's concern and we hear about the paranoia from Vladimir Putin as well, why is the international community, or what is it going to take for the international community to grasp that moment?
4: You know, that's a really good question, and I would join you in asking it, Rebecca, because, you know, for so many years, first of all, Western leaders have been frankly complicit in helping Putin strengthen his regime, strengthen his dictatorship. You know, we've seen American presidents of both parties over the years look into Putin's eyes and see his soul, declare resets in relations with him and so on. We saw European leaders kowtow to Putin. Probably the most egregious example is Gerhard Schröder, the former Chancellor of Germany, who actually sold himself to Vladimir Putin very literally. It took the largest military conflict in Europe since the end of the Second World War, which is what Putin war in Ukraine is, to open the eyes of many Western leaders. But even today, I mean, you just heard the Ukrainian member of parliament. She's absolutely right that the current American administration is basically siding with Vladimir Putin in this war of aggression, not with Ukraine. And so it is really important for countries like Canada to lead on the position of principle in international affairs and to make sure that international affairs are not only about, you know, frozen assets or investment opportunities or sanctions, but that they're also about principles and values. I'm here in Ottawa because yesterday I testified before the Foreign Affairs Committee of the Canadian House of Commons on the need to strengthen the Magnitsky sanctions mechanism that Canada has, the human rights sanctions legislation, to strengthen it, to close the loopholes that has allowed dictatorial regimes like Putin's, but many others too, evade those sanctions. And I very much hope that there is cross-party consensus here in Canada, in the Canadian Parliament, to make sure that sanctions mechanism is strengthened.
1: And the private members bill would allow for sanctions when foreign states, such as Russia, harass someone like you or harm critics here in Canada. And what kind of difference could that make? We only have about a minute left, but I'm curious your thoughts on why it would be important to have this bill go ahead.
4: Well, this bill does, as you said, this is Bill C-219, James Bizan's private member's bill. It does add transnational repression to the list of sanctionable offences, but the most important aspect of this legislation, to me, is the requirement that the Minister of Foreign Affairs of Canada produces an annual report detailing the situation with prisoners of conscience, with political prisoners in dictatorial regimes around the world, and the efforts of the Canadian government to advocate on their behalf and to secure their release. The only reason I'm sitting here with you in studio in Ottawa now, instead of still being stuck in my solitary confinement cell in Siberia, is because of the International Prisoner Exchange in 2024 that only became possible after sustained advocacy by international leaders, including here in Canada. There are thousands of political prisoners in Russia today. Many of them are dying. It is a question of life or death, literally. And we need to continue these efforts. We need to continue the international advocacy to make sure that those people whose only quote-unquote crime was to have a conscience and to stand up against a brutal dictator and a murderous war, that those people are released and returned to their homes.
1: Okay. Vladimir, thank you for dropping by our studio today. Thank you for this.
4: Thank you so much for inviting me.
1: Vladimir Kara-Murza is a Russian opposition politician and dissident and a contributing columnist at The Washington Post. The CBC News is next. And then we'll meet Charlene Rochard, an Epstein survivor and the only Canadian to come forward last fall. She says the abuse started when she was a teenage model and continued into her 20s, but it took her more than two decades to confront what happened. Coming up in 6 minutes, how she found her voice and the strength of not being alone in the push for accountability. I'm Rebecca Zanbergen, and you are listening to The Current. Stay with us.

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1: I'm Emil Niazi, sitting in for El Amin Abdel Mahmoud.
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0: 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The CBC News is next. Coming up in an hour, it's Q.
3: You might know Paul Gross from his time on the hit Canadian show Due South. Paul will be here to tell you about the time they almost literally blew up one of Canada's most famous music venues shooting that show, his new role in Samuel Beckett's Waiting for Godot, and why he thinks that play is one of the great feats of human civilization.
4: This is CBC News. Good morning, it is 9 o'clock. I'm Sean Lyons with your CBC News from Montreal. A Quebec court judge is now weighing whether to allow challenges to no pet clauses. The case was brought by a Montreal landlord appealing a ruling from the province's housing tribunal back in March. It struck down the clause in one particular case, saying it violated the tenant's charter rights. Animal advocates also want their day in court. They're hoping the original ruling can be expanded to cover all renters in the province. Rowan Kennedy explains.
5: Currently limited to this specific case.
6: Sophie Gaillard says the Housing Tribunal's decision has opened a can of worms. The SPCA's head of legal affairs says if no pet clauses are unreasonable in one case, aren't they unreasonable in all cases?
5: And every year the situation keeps getting worse. More and more animals get surrendered to us simply because their guardians can't find a pet-friendly housing.
6: In March, the province's Housing Tribunal sided with a tenant who faced eviction for having a pet when their lease didn't allow it. Gaillard says this is an opportunity for the court to take another look at the case and expand the ruling.
5: It's 87% of landlords that refuse animals outright or impose very restrictive conditions, for example, in terms of species.
6: The property owners corporation Corpic has argued landlords should have the right to make those decisions since they're the ones taking the risk when allowing tenants to have pets. The SPCA says a quick fix to the issue would be Quebec banning no pet clauses altogether, like other provinces. Housing Minister Karine Boivin-Roy's office chose not to comment on the case, as it's still before the courts. Rowan Kennedy, CBC News, Montreal.
4: After 4 days of listening to experts and survivors of residential schools, the Permanent People's Tribunal expected to issue an interim decision today. That tribunal, an international NGO that examines social justice and human rights cases around the world. In their closing statements yesterday, the lead prosecutor said the evidence presented shows that Canada committed genocide and crimes against humanity against Indigenous people. They referred to testimony of residential school survivors who experienced widespread violence and sexual abuse for which they suffer to this day. Canada was invited to participate during the hearings and to present its defense, but declined. A full decision is expected sometime in the fall. And finally, we talk biking news now because the organizers of this year's Big Bike Fest in Montreal this weekend hoping for smooth sailing, or perhaps we should say smooth biking. Officials have been scrambling to fill as many potholes as possible before the tens of thousands of cyclists take to the streets. Tonight is the Tour la Nuit and then Sunday the Tour de Lille. Vélo-Québec boss Jean-François Rau says his teams have been working hard.
7: Les équipes de Vélo-Québec ont marché le parcours dans les dernières semaines. On a identifié 250 à 300 nids de poules qui ont été communiqués à tous les arrondissements.
4: He says they walked the whole route by foot just to see how many craters would be lying in wait and found between 250 and 300 potholes along the way. All of those have been communicated to the local boroughs as well as the city centre. He says everyone has been cooperating. The drivers are being asked, of course, to plan ahead before you head out during these events, or better yet, if you can, to take public transit to get around. And that was your CBC News. It is 3.5 minutes after 9 o'clock for our listeners in the greater Montreal area. Speaking of getting around, Lita Paulson back with another look at traffic.
8: And quite an easy get around right now. Light on the roads. It's easy in public transit. I did check the REM for you. Also the EXO trains. The Metro's fine. And just a couple of hot spots. 40 eastbound, for example, in the Montreal East area with a stalled vehicle at Marien. That's slowing things down. Also in the Anjou interchange, making your way towards the 25 south. There's another stalled vehicle. And then it is pretty busy with a 30-minute delay from Sherbrooke down and through the LaFontaine Tunnel. Remember our closures for the weekend, and we have a lot of them, including the Mercier Bridge with lane closures. Only one lane per direction all weekend long. Tour la nuit. And a lot of the towing will get underway at 1 o'clock. And then they'll start closing roads around the circuit. Hanzecartierville, Saint-Laurent, Villeray-Saint-Michel, and Park Extension. So road closures in effect around 7:30 tonight. And then, of course, we have a parade on Saturday and more bike events on Sunday.
4: Thank you very much, Alita. To the weather forecast now, Montreal into the Laurentians. Skies clouding over, rain beginning through the morning. Risk of thunderstorms this afternoon, and it will be windy today. High of 18 in Montreal, temperatures falling to 8 in the Laurentians. Mix of sun and cloud, increasing clouds in Sherbrooke with showers and thunder showers later there. The temperatures will fall to 9 degrees. And in Quebec City, cloudy with showers this morning, a high of 13, then temperatures.
1: I'm Rebecca Zanbergen, and you're listening to The Current. Later today, the former U.S. Attorney General Pam Bondi will sit before a congressional committee to answer questions about the Epstein files. It's closed to the public, but among the survivors who plan to be outside pushing for accountability is Charlene Rochard. She is the lone Canadian who came forward last fall. CBC Washington correspondent Katie Nicholson spent some time with Rochard and has a documentary called The Butterfly.
9: Yeah, this one was Shape magazine. I was definitely going through a hard time when I did that one.
10: Charlene Rochard flips through her modeling portfolio.
9: I was definitely being trafficked.
10: Charlene was just 16 when she left Ontario for the bright lights of New York and L.A. and a burgeoning modeling career.
9: Somebody's always telling you in this business what to do. Smile with your eyes, look depressed, look that editorial look like you're mad. I mean, somebody's always literally telling you how to feel and how to look. So I was conditioned in such a way to do what everybody told me to do.
10: One of those people was Jeffrey Epstein.
11: Federal prosecutors are taking another run at hedge fund manager Jeffrey Epstein.
12: Tonight, the law enforcement officials say Epstein is expected to be charged with two federal counts related to sex trafficking. His alleged crimes taking place from 2002 to 2005 against dozens of underage girls.
13: A New York billionaire who counts Donald Trump and Bill Clinton among his friends is set to appear in court today in a sex crimes case. The specific charges against Jeffrey.
10: The facts of the sexual predator's vast trafficking empire have been widely reported on. Officials estimate the disgraced financier groomed and exploited hundreds of women using an array of emotionally abusive tactics, coercing them with money, offers of help, connections, and threats. Survivors have shared how they were assaulted and how he forced them to perform sexual massages on him or other powerful people in his circle. He often isolated them, flying them to his private island, his ranch, or Manhattan mansion. Charlene isn't able to talk about the specifics of what happened to her because she's pursuing legal action to hold the people she says abused her accountable. Only that it began when she was a teenager, and she endured it into her 20s. It's taken Charlene a couple of decades to come to terms with those days, but now she's confronting it head on.
14: I didn't know what grooming was. I didn't know what coercion looked like.
10: The Southwestern Ontario girl who won a modeling scholarship at 12, now a powerful voice on Capitol Hill.
14: And that is exactly why I was vulnerable. Trafficking didn't start with violence. It started with access, people offering mentorship, people who promised exposure, travel, and introductions to powerful individuals.
10: Charlene is seated between two Democratic power brokers, Representative Pramila Jayapal and Ro Khanna, at a roundtable on human trafficking.
14: I was groomed and manipulated in plain sight, inside environments that look legitimate, hotels, studios, photo shoots.
10: Charlene speaks with confidence and ease, but finding her voice took time.
15: I had been asked to come forward from people that knew my story time and time again, and I just couldn't do it. I just blocked that out of my mind, and anytime I would see him, he's literally everywhere, right? So I couldn't go to the grocery store without seeing him on a newspaper that was, you know, at the front of the aisle, or on TV, or, you know, Netflix series or something, but I honestly avoided it all. I just avoided it. At some point, it all becomes too heavy. There was so much that happened to me during that time, and not just Epstein, but after Epstein as well, that it broke me down. I just got really depressed, and I didn't know what to do. I was just at a point in my life where I just felt literally like worthless.
10: Charlene packed up her four kids and headed back to Canada in 2016. And ended a volatile relationship 5 years later. All the while, more and more Epstein survivors were coming forward, shedding light on what had happened. Still, she kept silent.
15: I wasn't in a safe space. My body wasn't able to speak about what had happened to me yet. And so it can take people decades to get over trauma. And we still go through it. If ever, I don't think you actually ever get over it, because you don't forget what happened to you. You're just able to maybe compartmentalize it in a different way than before. But I wasn't ready.
10: But then one day, a familiar face appeared on TV.
16: I'm so proud and honored to be here today. My name is Lisa Phillips.
10: An old friend from the modeling world. Lisa Phillips.
16: In the year 2000, I was taken to Jeffrey Epstein's island while on a photo shoot in the Caribbean. Who I saw and what I experienced there would change me forever.
10: Even though they knew each other well back in the day, they had no idea they were both victims of the same abuse.
17: Well, back in the early 2000s, everyone that I knew Jeffrey Epstein thought highly of him. He was talked about like he was a mentor and a good person back then. So nobody talked about the abuse that they were experiencing personally to themselves. That wasn't the climate back then.
10: But times had changed. Charlene called Lisa right away.
17: I was really sad about it. I was really sad to know that she had gone through the same type of abuse that I had gone through, because there wasn't a lot of people that I told back then. I never knew with Charlene that it had happened to her, or even to the extent I never even knew that she had been on the island too. You know, so yeah, it's not easy. You know, it's one thing to deal with the pain of what happens to you, but when you know it's happened to somebody else, it's not easy. You know.
10: Not long after connecting with Lisa, Charlene flew to L.A. and met with other survivors who were about to shoot a public service announcement to air during the Super Bowl. It demanded the release of the full Epstein files.
18: I suffered so much pain.
19: So much pain.
20: So much pain.
10: In the ads, the women hold pictures of their younger selves, how they looked when they first met Epstein.
21: I was 14 years old.
22: I was 16 years old.
23: I was 16.
24: 17.
23: 14 years old.
25: This is me.
26: This was me.
27: I broke down that day. Like, I was not used to speaking about this. I had barely spoken about it, and I didn't realize that the words that they wanted us to say in the PSA, they just hit me so hard.
28: It's time to bring the secrets out of the shadows. It's time to shine a light into the darkness.
27: And that's even when I started learning about all of these definitions and things that had happened to me. And, you know, it sounds strange, but your mind puts things away in compartments to be able to keep going.
29: Dissociate.
27: So I have not forgotten. It's very clear in my mind, but it was also a long time ago. And to say these words now of what happened to me, it's very hard. It's very hard. And so I lean on Lisa a lot.
10: There is strength in not being alone, especially in the glaring spotlight of one of the world's biggest scandals, which has brought down royalty and leaders in politics,
0: business, and academia. The public interest is relentless, even as many survivors are still processing years of trauma.
2: It's going to be an emotional moment for sure. It's going to be so much because when you share a trauma bond and a friendship bond and everything that we share together, it's more than just friendship. It's sisterhood. Yeah. It's family. It's hard. And Virginia was our family.
0: Virginia is Virginia Roberts Dufresne, one of the first survivors to come forward and who died by suicide last year.
3: Vigil.
0: Charlene, Lisa, and fellow survivor Laura Bloom McGee are crammed into the back of an Uber heading to the National Mall in D.C.
3: We're smiling now.
19: Butterflies everywhere.
0: Butterflies have become a symbol for survivors who feel they are emerging from their own cocoons. Charlene has made each of the women their own butterfly necklace.
20: We assembled to remember and honor the life of a young American woman, Virginia Roberts Dufresne.
0: The stage is covered in flowers. Behind it, a massive white screen with sketches of a smiling Virginia.
22: Virginia is a hero, and her wings are still fluttering, fragile, luminous, unstoppable.
0: One after another, survivors, their family members, activists, and lawmakers step onto the stage.
23: Virginia's bravery changed my life. When she's

0: Many survivors, of course, have gone to the FBI and other police forces over the years, or like Charlene, have given names of people they were trafficked to their personal lawyers.
1: DOJ has not contacted us.
2: And what do you think of that?
1: I think that's also degrading that they won't. They've said publicly that they've called for meetings for us, but none of them have actually gotten any meetings with them.
3: You are willing. Please raise your hands if you have still not been able to meet with this Department of Justice.
0: In February, Charlene and the women she calls her survivor sisters sat behind the then Attorney General Pam Bondi in a congressional hearing.
3: For your Department of Justice and the harm that it has done to the survivors who are standing right behind you and are waiting for you to turn to them and apologize for what your Department of Justice has
4: Members,
3: done.
4: Members, let's get the answer.
0: Representative Pramila Jayapal demanded Bondi turn around and acknowledge them.
5: I'm not determined the gentlelady is reclaimed
6: her time. I'm not going to get in the gutter for her theatrics.
4: The time belongs to the time.
1: It felt like I was a little kid again, just asking for somebody to acknowledge me, to be honest. It felt really degrading that she just couldn't turn around and say, you know what, I'm sorry. That experience, I will never forget. It's just being dismissed again and again and again.
0: There have been some victories. The Department of Justice has released 3.5 million pages of its Epstein files. For the first time, the public able to see for themselves some of what the survivors have been talking about for years.
2: How does it feel to look at some things, some of the images, places you've been, and recognize them? What is that like for you?
1: It brings me back to a period of time that wasn't a good time for me. So it's actually really, really hard. And what people don't realize is that every single time they ask us about something, it brings back bad memories. I remember one time I was just sitting in my car, and a reporter actually sent me a picture, and I just couldn't drive anymore. Like, I was at the grocery store. I got a text. I put my groceries in my cart. I sat down and started bawling.
0: The picture, she says, was from Epstein's Island.
1: And it's literally, there's only certain people that know what we've been through. Like, it's really only my survivor sisters that know and understand everything that we're going through. And we talk every day. So, and we know when somebody goes silent to call them.
0: To date, only half of the files have been released, one of several ongoing battles for transparency and accountability. Survivors are lobbying for changes in the modeling industry, education and training on how to spot red flags of victim grooming, and for new laws.
7: Hi, how are you?
0: On this day, the survivors are going door to door on Capitol Hill, pushing legislators to support Virginia's law.
8: We can sit down first.
7: We have it till 1:30, so if you want like a comfortable space to sit inside.
8: Okay, perfect.
0: But introduced in February, it would eliminate the statute of limitations for adult victims of sexual abuse and trafficking to file civil claims.
7: Thank you for flagging that. Thank you so much. Bye-bye.
0: Since coming forward last fall, Charlene's life has radically changed.
1: And we have had threats. Some of us have had death threats.
0: Some survivors have even had to call police.
1: There are people that comment to us in our messages on social media, and we just have to not look at that, block those people, and take a lot of extra precautions in our lives that we don't run into these people.
0: Charlene says coming forward is one of the hardest things she's ever done.
2: Where does your courage come from, do you think?
1: My courage comes from my children. Really, I think about them, and I think about them in every single press conference, every single time I speak, and that's what gives me the confidence to speak, because I know that they're watching, and I know that they'll see everything that I do, and I want them to be proud of me. Come on, Minnie. Come on. Come on.
0: Back in Ontario, Charlene and her four children walk the family dogs.
9: Yeah, the dogs are tired.
1: Do you want me to take? Here. Oh, Minnie. Do you want to take Minnie?
9: I'm Liam, and I'm 12.
10: Hi, I'm Olivia, and I'm 14.
11: Hi, my name is Bella, and I'm 15.
12: I'm Trey, and I'm also 15.
0: Before coming forward to the world, Charlene had to tell them.

0: them what happened.
1: I had seen like videos online about it, but I didn't know that she herself went through it. So it was very eye-opening, and I'm just proud of her. Every time I do hear her speak, I just get blown away by the way she says things. Like, she has so much power behind her voice, and I just like, yep, that's my mom. That's my mom. I know that person. Yep.
2: My friends, like, the first time I, like, told them, they're like, hey, can we come over? I'm like, hey, my mom's kind of, like, doing, like, something right now. And they're like, what? And then I told them, and they were like, what? She was, like, she knew, like, Jeffrey Epstein and, like, all the stuff that happened. And, like, she was, like, on the island and all that. And, like, and then they looked up the news, and they're like, geez, he wasn't lying. And it's honestly pretty cool to see.
0: Charlene's children are following in her footsteps, modeling and taking acting lessons. Her three oldest kids are also now working with the advocacy group behind that Super Bowl ad, World Without Exploitation.
3: It's basically just kind of get together and we talk about, we brainstorm different ways that we can, you know, maybe get into passing bills or things that'll help prevent exploitation. It really shines a light on how, I don't want to say messed up, but I do want to say messed up, so how messed up the American justice system is and how just in general, some of the laws don't really benefit survivors and how sometimes you can have situations where people aren't really taken seriously. I feel like shining a light on that is important. Yeah, it's eye-opening.
4: Oh, watch the other mini now.
5: There. In the last 6 months, I mean, you've blown your life up by doing this. Do you have any regrets?
4: I don't have any regrets. Again, if I could just help that one person, I think that makes it all worthwhile. It's very hard to do what we're doing. All of us, when we come forward, it's actually really scary. And if we could just be that one person to somebody, everybody might say, like, how did you do it? You know, how did you come forward? But I had one person. I had Lisa, you know, and she guided me. You just need that one person. So if somebody's in any kind of relationship that could be domestic violence or sex trafficking, you just need that one person to go to and say, you know, this is happening to me or this has happened to me. And there's resources out there that you can go to, but it's just taking that first step.
6: The documentary was produced by the CBC's Katie Nicholson with help from Liz Hoth at the audio documentary unit. I'm Rebecca Zanbergen. This is The Current. We are just 2 weeks away now from the FIFA World Cup when it touches down in Toronto. And while Canadian singer-songwriter Nelly Furtado stepped away from performing last fall, she certainly has not left the spotlight. Her new single, Electric Circus, is the first track on a pump-up album Canada Soccer is releasing ahead of the World Cup. She was also inducted into the Canadian Music Hall of Fame at this year's Junos. Here's a little Nelly throwback for you. It's All Good Things.

0: That's Nelly Furtado with All Good Things. I'm Rebecca Zanbergen, and you're listening to The Current. English pronunciation, it can be hard. The best-selling humor writer David Sedaris has been collecting the most egregious examples of people saying words in a way that's just plain wrong, but very entertaining. He writes about them in his latest book, The Land and Its People. Next week, on the program, we'll hear Matt Galloway's conversation with David Sedaris, but here's a sneak peek.
1: I was having dinner with a Canadian couple, and they had been in Ireland, and they overheard an American say that he was going out to look for a Lepretian. And it took him a while to realize he meant leprechaun. So now they just say Lepretian, right? And every couple and every family has something like that. But what I liked is I wrote that essay, and I started reading it out loud, and people started giving me examples. And I met a German woman who taught herself English, and she thought dandelion was pronounced dandelion. So I will never say dandelion again. It's just always going to be Lepretian. And I saw a little Lepretian sitting beneath a dandelion one day.
2: Dramatically is one of those words as well, which sounds better than it should, even if it doesn't exist.
1: I saw a preacher on the subway saying that crimes has risen dramatically. And so we have said that ever since. But and it's every couple and every family has their, and I love hearing other people's.
0: Matt Galloway's interview with David Sedaris next week on The Current. Coming up after your regional update.
3: Well, the realities are that costs are still going up for pretty much everything for the driver's side, but the pay hasn't ever kept up with the costs of operating. The pay has actually gone down most of the way across the board for most drivers.
0: Uber drivers in Victoria have become the first app-based workers in Canada to unionize. Some say this is a win for drivers who want fair pay and health benefits. Others say the deal lacks substance. That's coming up in 90 seconds. I'm Rebecca Zanbergen, and you're listening to The Current.

0: Good morning, it's 9:30. I'm Sean Lyons with your weather forecast from Environment Canada. In Montreal, expect rain to begin later in the morning. Risk of thunderstorms this afternoon and windy today. A high of 18 degrees. Rain, thunder showers this evening and remaining windy overnight with a low of 7. Then mainly sunny for Saturday and a high of 19 degrees. In the Laurentians, cloudy skies. Rain beginning through the morning. Risk of thunderstorms later and windy today. A high of 13, then temperatures falling off to 8. That rain will end overnight. Partly cloudy after that with a low of 7. Then becoming a mix of sun and cloud Saturday and a high of 18. In Sherbrooke, a mix of sun and cloud, rainy later today, risk of thunderstorms as well, a high of 14, then temperatures falling to 9, rain at times heavy overnight with the low of 7 degrees, and then mainly cloudy for Saturday, clearing skies in the afternoon and 16. Cloudy, chance of showers this morning in Quebec City, rain this afternoon, high of 13, temperatures falling to 10, rain ending overnight with a low of 7 degrees, then sunshine Saturday morning, giving way to a mix of sun and cloud later, and a high of 17 degrees. For Gaspé, mainly cloudy skies across the region and a high of 7 today. Mainly cloudy skies once again overnight tonight. Winds also becoming light with a low of 3. Then sunny skies are back for the day on Saturday. Expect a high around 14 degrees. And finally, for Val d'Or, shower activity ending this afternoon. A mix of sun and cloud after that. Windy in the region today with a high of 11 degrees. Partly cloudy skies this evening. Those skies to clear out after midnight with a low of plus 6. And then for Saturday, mainly sunny skies are back and a high of 22.
1: I'm Rebecca Zanbergen, and you're listening to The Current. Uber drivers in Victoria, British Columbia are reacting to an historic union agreement.
2: It's good. I mean, I'm in the union side. My kids, family, kids, work. Pay the bills at the end of the day, right? So if you have support from someone that they're protecting you, that's good.
1: Uber drivers in that city have become the first app-based workers in Canada to unionize and ratify an agreement. And that is drivers across the country, like Erla Phillips in Toronto, hopeful they can do the same.
3: Some people are working anywhere between 12 and 16 to 18 hours a day to try to make enough money so that they can cover their vehicle expenses, pay for their living expenses. Things need to change. You know, most of us love doing this work. A lot of us love driving. A lot of us love having the customers in our cars and taking people where they go and earning on our time and our place. But you know what? We need fair pay.
1: Ash Erickson is an Uber driver and part of the union's bargaining team. He's in Victoria. Ash, good morning.
4: Good morning.
1: How do you feel having this deal ratified now?
4: Oh, it was a great feeling when we got it all taken care of. It was a long time coming.
1: Yeah. And why the need to have a union for drivers working in BC with Uber?
4: A bunch of different things. Like the intro was saying, there's the fair pay. There's also the actual representation to be able to deal with issues with Uber. Because unfortunately, sometimes when dealing with their customers or driver support, the support isn't exactly very supportive.
1: What do you mean by that? Just sort of describe, walk us through what it's like.
4: Oh, if there's any dispute of, say, a fare didn't pay properly, you'd think it'd be as simple as calling and asking somebody to fix it. But it usually involves calling 5 or 6 times or chatting with what is essentially a scripted AI bot over and over, having them end the conversation saying, "Nope, we've told you all you need to know." And only after 5 or 10 times of talking with them will it usually be resolved, sometimes more.
1: Just describe to us sort of your day-to-day. How many hours are you driving? What time do you start? How do you decide which hours you're going to work?
4: For me, I usually start just after dropping my kids off at school in the morning. I'll usually go for the day, pick them up from school, and then after supper time, when the wife is home, I'll end up going working in the evenings. My main thing that I like about the job is be able to start and stop whenever I need to.
1: As you've mentioned, though, there are challenges. For instance, there's a lot of overhead. You've got car insurance, maintenance, fuel. What are the financial realities of your work?
4: Well, the realities are that costs are still going up for pretty much everything for the driver's side, but the pay hasn't ever kept up with the costs of operating. The pay has actually gone down most of the way across the board for most drivers.
1: Yeah, so you say you like the hours and that's flexible and that's all good, but if it is so challenging and the wages haven't increased over time, why have you stuck with it as long as you have?
4: I kept holding out hope that once we got the union contract, we'll be able to actually make it worthwhile again. I love the job. The ability to deal with customers and everybody I meet every day is great people. So it's a fun job to do. It's just, yeah, a regular 9-to-5 job doesn't work necessarily for my schedule.
1: Mm-hmm. And so does this deal, does it make it worthwhile? Does it make it more lucrative for you and your family?
4: We're just finding out about how it works as all the contract starts to kick in. I mean, the contract came with some extra perks that we didn't have previously, such as a health plan and quarterly bonuses. And we're going to find out how much of a difference that'll all make.
1: Are you hopeful? I mean, is there one thing in particular that you were fighting for that you're happy you've gotten? Or did you lose some things in this that you're still searching for?
4: I mean, we're never going to get everything we want on a first contract. This was the reality of the way it works. But we got more than we were expecting out of it. The main thing, I think, is the ability to have the representation for when dealing with Uber. And also when the union's now going to be able to be lobbying the government on behalf of the drivers, that's going to be able to help us a lot, too.
1: You know, Victoria is a smaller market. I've heard some people talk about whether or not this can find its way a unionization for Uber drivers in bigger cities like Toronto. What are your thoughts? Do you think it could expand to a place like Toronto?
4: Oh, I hope it can expand all the way across the country. I mean, bigger cities, it'll definitely be more of a challenge to organize everybody together. But I hope that more drivers consider it and are able to get together for it.
1: If there are others looking to do this, what would you suggest in helping them organize?
4: Keep your ear out for when you hear that a union is organizing in your city and then get in contact with them. I mean, depends on which unions are forming. I don't know which ones are trying to form in different cities, but most of the time there is word gets around amongst the drivers and usually some news or something like that. And once you've heard that they're trying to form, get in touch with them.
1: Okay, Ash, I appreciate your time today. Happy driving today.
4: Thank you.
1: Ash Erickson is an Uber driver in Victoria and part of the union's bargaining team. Michael Wright, labor lawyer at the Toronto law firm Wright Henry LLP, joins us now. He's been working with Uber drivers in Toronto. Good morning to you.
5: Good morning.
1: Michael, why haven't we seen more unions of app-based workers come to be in the way that we've seen happen in Victoria?
5: It's a challenging sector to organize, as Ash just explained. What made things different in British Columbia is that the government amended its labor laws to provide for a platform worker classification. And the key to that is it eliminated this dispute over whether drivers and delivery people are employees or independent contractors, which is a hurdle that gets removed when the legislation is amended, and certainly makes organizing more straightforward, not simple, but certainly more straightforward.
1: Can you unionize without that legislation going ahead? I mean, if other provinces such as Ontario and other ones across the country have not done that, then is there still a chance to unionize?
5: There is, but there is this debate about whether drivers and delivery people are independent contractors or employees. It's an issue in the class action in Ontario where I'm counsel, where the claim is that Uber drivers and delivery people are employees, and Uber takes the position that they are independent contractors. And so it's a long-running, challenging debate.
1: And why do you think other provinces have not followed BC's general direction to make these employees and not just independent freelancers, essentially?
5: Well, I'm hoping they will, because I think what the situation in Victoria demonstrates is that when government steps in and legislates and creates an environment in which Uber is required to negotiate in good faith, what the story in Victoria tells us is that's what they do. They negotiate in good faith. They respect that legal regulation. This is a company that historically had what I would call a complicated relationship with the law and legal regulation. It's now a much more mature, highly profitable, publicly traded company that what Victoria shows us will accept regulation and will act appropriately when that is done.
1: Outside of Victoria, then, now we know they have their deal, but for everyone else who's driving Uber in this country, what kind of worker protections do they have if you're working for an app-based company right now?
5: None. They're not considered workers. They are considered independent contractors. And they do not have the legal protection that we take for granted in so many other workplaces and in so many other classifications of employees.
1: You know, there are people listening right now who would say, just don't drive Uber then, get another job. Why is it important to ensure that they have the protections they need?
5: Well, I guess you can say that about anybody who's got challenges in their job. You can always say, well, go work somewhere else or do something else. But the reality is, many people who drive for Uber do it because it's what they're able to do. It either fits with their schedule, it's what they're trained for. They don't have a better option, and so that's the option that they're pursuing. And as a society, and I would say a wealthy society, I just find it outrageous that governments have not stepped in to offer basic protections, both in terms of health and safety, in terms of providing people with the minimum standards that other employees in their provinces have, and have not made it easier for Uber drivers and delivery people and other platform workers who indicate they want to unionize to actually have access to collective bargaining.
1: You heard Ash sort of describe why it would be difficult, or how it would be more difficult in Toronto to unionize when the drivers are sort of, they're hidden, right? We don't know who they are. And even the I think the app doesn't necessarily know where to find them all, or the people outside of the system don't necessarily know where to find them all. So how, outside of the legislative challenges it would be to unionize, how difficult would it be to unionize in a place like Vancouver or Toronto?
5: It is challenging for all of those reasons. And what UFCW did, which was creative, but I think they had no other choice, is that the organizers actually took Uber rides so they could talk to Uber drivers. That's how they communicated with them about the union, and that's how they assessed their interest in joining the union. So that is not a typical organizing drive. You don't typically get in the car of the employee who may or may not want to unionize and talk to them. But there's really no other alternative when they're so spread out, and where there's no transparency in terms of where they are and how to reach them.
1: There has been, of course, some pushback to the agreement that drivers in Victoria got. Have a listen to what Erla Phillips had to say about it. Now, she's an Uber driver in Toronto, co-founder of the advocacy group Rideshare Drivers Association of Ontario. Have a listen.
3: It's kind of thin on substance as far as I'm concerned. It hasn't delivered what traditional unions would be fighting for, such as fair pay. There has been no change. There was no increase to workers' earnings. There were small little benefits attached, which are all performance-based, but nothing that significantly improves the earnings of the typical driver.
1: What do you make of that comment?
5: It is a first collective agreement, and that is always challenging because you can't achieve everything you want in a first collective agreement. But this agreement does provide significant financial improvements for drivers. They have an opportunity to earn over $10,000 in quarterly bonuses during a four-year collective agreement. They will have access to a $500 annual health and wellness fund that's paid for through contributions by Uber based on a 10-cent per ride contribution. There are increases to waiting fees, cancellation fees, and there is, that is the financial piece. There's also a full and independent grievance and arbitration process, a joint health and safety committee. Those things are also important to drivers, right? Fairness and an ability to resolve disputes quickly and inexpensively is also crucial for them.
1: Is there any concern that if a company like Uber tries to or rather the drivers themselves tried to unionize, that the company will just pull out altogether. Look, I'm not going to deal with this union. I'm not going to deal with government legislation, whatever it may be. I mean, is there risk in Uber just pulling out of a market?
5: There's always a risk with a company that is going to be unionized that has flexibility in terms of where it wants to provide services or manufacture goods. There's always that risk. And there is that risk with Uber, but Uber made $10 billion last year in profit. So it is a highly profitable business. It was not always that way. And it will react rationally. If there's unionization, it's going to have to assess whether as a result of that, it can still be profitable. That will guide its decision.
1: And what happens if you know, we don't see these workers protected in a better way? What is at risk if the drivers continue to drive in bigger cities in Canada without the protections you've talked about this morning?
5: Well, there's the impact to the drivers and delivery people. There's no question about that. But I think it's something larger than that. I think as a society, to not do anything to provide assistance and better opportunities for people who drive for Uber, many of whom are recent immigrants to Canada, are vulnerable, struggle economically, to just stand by and let the situation continue is highly problematic from a societal perspective.
1: Okay. Michael Wright, we'll leave it there. I appreciate your time this morning. Thank you.
5: Thank you very much.
1: Michael Wright is a labor lawyer at the Toronto law firm Wright Henry LLP. We did ask Uber for an interview. It declined, but did provide us with a statement from Laura Miller, the head of public policy and communications for Uber Canada. It says, quote, "We're pleased that drivers have voted to ratify this agreement. It reflects months of constructive good faith discussions and protects the flexibility drivers value. This is not a traditional agreement. It's designed for how drivers actually work, and there is no change to how drivers use the Uber app today. This is part of an ongoing process as we learn what works best for drivers, balancing flexibility with representation and tailored benefits."

0: I'm Rebecca Zanbergen, and this is The Current. What's your grip like? Not your handshake, but your ability to hang on and hold your own weight, or just to carry groceries. Maybe an odd question, but grip and its importance is all the rage.
1: I want to be able to strut into older age feeling confident in my body's ability. And what is going to be a good marker of that? Grip strength. So start lifting heavy things, start hanging from stuff, just start including it.
2: It strengthens the fingers, the arm, and the cortex. It's called homunculus. So grip strength not only drives the brain, but it strengthens the grip.
3: You take people with the highest grip strength compared to the lowest grip strength. The people with the highest grip strength have a 70% lower chance of getting and dying from dementia.
0: Sounds like the stakes are high. For more on this gripping story, Matt Galloway spoke with Alyssa Ages, a health and fitness journalist and the author of Secrets of Giants, a journey to uncover the true meaning of strength. Here is their conversation from January.
4: What are we talking about here? What is grip strength?
5: So grip strength is basically your ability to hold on to something, whether it is with a pinch grip, like with your fingertips, or kind of with the palm of your hand, like when you're giving a handshake. And it is an important marker for longevity, but I think not quite in the way that a lot of the headlines want you to think it is.
4: Okay.
5: Because it's not just about your grip, it's about your overall strength. And I think people who have a stronger grip tend to be stronger overall. Mm. And that's kind of an important part to note about it, because we don't want people to think, oh my God, I don't have great grip strength. I'm just going
4: to
5: die.
4: This is a thing now, right? And one of the reasons why we wanted to talk to you, there's stories that are written about it, but my Instagram algorithm is very strange. It seems to be like salads and people making bread and stories about grip strength. Why is this now a thing?
5: I think we talk so much about longevity now. And I think, you know, everybody has forever wanted to find what is that one magic thing that is going to make me live forever. Mm. And if someone is going to tell you it's grip strength and it feels like something you can just add and train easily, then you're going to kind of glom onto it. But the truth is you don't need to sit on your couch just sort of grabbing one of those old school bodybuilding grippers. A lot of the
4: like
5: things,
4: those pinch kind of things.
5: Yeah, yeah, we don't have to do that, right? So a lot of the ways that we train, as long as you are doing strength training and resistance training, are going to increase your grip strength regardless, while you are also doing the more important thing and the known marker of longevity, which is building your muscle mass.
4: What have you brought into the studio? These sitting next to me here.
5: I have brought in two little 5-pound plates.
4: Okay.
5: And I thought one of the things we could do is we can have you try to pinch them together, mm-hmm. just with your fingertips,
4: okay.
5: and see how long you can hold on to that for and how that feels together.
4: So I just pinch, can I do this with either hand?
5: Yeah, but you can't put your fingers in the hole in the middle. You got to pinch them from the top.
4: Pinch from the top like that?
5: Yeah.
4: Okay. Yeah, I'm worried that it's going to come crashing down onto the table. How long do I need to do this for?
5: A specific marker of how long it has to be in your hands
4: okay.
5: for, but it's just kind of a good sense of, is this challenging for me?
4: I'm still doing it and it's
5: is
4: challenging.
5: Something, yeah,
4: can
5: it's challenging.
4: Can I put them down now?
5: Thank you
4: very
5: much. You can put them down.
4: Now, in doing that, what does that show me?
5: I mean, with that one, it's fingertip strength,
4: yeah.
5: right? And just, can you hang on to that? It's the strength in your fingertips, but it also is the strength in
4: your
5: rest of your hands and
4: sure.
5: your forearm.
4: Yeah.
5: And it actually goes all the way up your arm. One of the studies I kind of want to point to, because I think this is the one that gets referenced the most. They'd followed 140,000 people between the ages of 35 and 70.
4: Mm-hmm.
5: And they measured their grip strength using one of those, again, those kind of squeezy things, mm-hmm. which is the technical term for it. and then they followed them over the next 4 years. And they found that with every 11-pound decrease in grip strength over the course of that time, there was a 17% increase in the risk of cardiovascular death. Then people spoke to the author about it, right? And the author sort of said, well, we don't know that it's that grip strength is necessarily this marker of you're going to have better cardiovascular strength. Mm. But what we do know is that exercise in general is really important. We want you to be exercising most days and doing resistance training most days.
4: People have pointed to what this will allow you to do later on in life, that you are able to open tightly closed
5: yes.
4: jars. If you're able to carry a bag of groceries, you're able to maybe pick up a grandchild or what have you. Tell me about some of the things that grip strength will allow you to do in future if you strengthen it, if you work on it.
5: Yeah, I mean, one of the things that I feel like I write about so much, I'm a broken record, which is if you want to be able to continue to live independently for longer, you have to build your strength. You have to be able to do more things like carrying your groceries. That's grip strength, right? So let's say you need to carry your bags of groceries from, even if it's just your driveway to your front door, but maybe you're in a condo building and it's from your parking lot up to the elevator, whatever it is, that's grip strength. Grip strength is opening up the pickle jar. You know, it's those simple things. It's something like just giving a handshake to somebody, which if you're in business, that's a really important thing to be able to do. But it's something that you can develop by doing other strength training exercises that will similarly help you continue to live an independent life, to build your stability and your control and your mobility and all of those other important things. So deadlifting. Not necessarily a giant barbell. I know what people are picturing. You can deadlift two dumbbells. Anything with free weights, where those weights are only being held by the strength of your hands, that's going to build your grip strength. If you have access to a pull-up bar, hanging from it and doing just a dead hang, where you literally just let your body hang for as long as you can, that's going to build your grip strength. But that's also going to build your upper body strength, which is just as important.
4: So how are the, I mean, you've hinted at some of them. How are some of the ways that we can go about training ourselves to do this?
5: Yeah, I would say if you are strength.
4: Especially if you're not going to a gym, for example.
5: Yes. If you are strength training, which I hope people are doing, and you can even just get a set of dumbbells at home, do exercises with those dumbbells.
4: I mean, these are 5 pounds.
5: Yeah.
4: And I don't know how long I held on to them for, but you could feel it in my arm.
5: Yeah, exactly. And if you held on for longer, you'd start to feel it further up your arm as well, right? But anything where you're holding onto a weight where there's gravity pulling on it, that's going to increase your grip strength. So think about things like lunges with weights in your hand. Think about things like those deadlifts. Anything where you have to hold on to that with your own power. So a cable machine is nice too, but if you're talking about doing it at home, even a household object, grab a gallon jug of water, walk around with that a little bit more.
4: So people have talked about this, that you should be able to lift it up, but also if you can, walk around with something like that. See how long you could, could you walk for a minute carrying those? Is that what we should be thinking
5: about? Yes, a farmer carry is actually a phenomenal movement
4: to do.
5: That's
4: what it's called, farmer carry.
5: A weighted carry is one of the kind of fundamental ways we move through our day. There's a series of these fundamental movement patterns that are the way that we kind of do all the daily tasks in our life. And a carry is one of them, a weighted carry. So yeah, pick up two heavy things. They don't have to be equal weight, because how often are you carrying two things of exactly equal weight in your hands while you walk around? Your grocery bags are not the exact same weight. And walk around with them. Walk back and forth down your hallway in your house. And just do that, you know, if you incorporate that twice a week into your strength training routine, that's a really simple way to do it.
4: And there are muscle benefits to this, but brain benefits as well.
5: Yes, yes. We do understand that there are cognitive benefits associated with grip strength, but there are also cognitive benefits associated with just being stronger in general.
4: And that's what you're talking about here, that this is part of, and again, there's this huge focus, and I mentioned it's the beginning of January, the gyms are filled with people.
5: Yes.
4: People want to pump up, but they also need to get strong. And there's a real focus now on people doing strength training over the course of your life.
5: Yes, exactly. It's never too late to start. Does not matter how old you are. We don't really know if there is a point at which you are going to stop being able to build muscle. We don't think that there is. But you know, if you have somebody who even is experiencing bone loss related to age, you can still maintain the bone that you have by continuing to strength train. You can build the muscle that you have. You can build back muscle by strength training. And it doesn't have to be some crazy thing that you've seen on the internet. It's just what's hard for you. The most important thing for growing muscle and for building bone is that you are just stressing your muscles enough for it to be challenging so that you are forcing them to grow.
4: Two off ramps that people will find to not do this. One is, I simply don't have time. I couldn't possibly, I'm not going to go to the gym. I don't have time. Everything's too busy. What would you say?
5: I would say if you can carve out even 20 minutes of your day to do it at home, again, with household items, that is still a really, really good start. Or just with your body weight is a really good start. A resistance band is a really good start. You can get up for 5 minutes from your desk and do it in little chunks throughout the day. We know that exercise snacks, as they call them, are also really beneficial. So you can just find little ways to work it in.
4: And the other part is, and you've hinted at this, but people will say, well, it's too late for me to do this.
5: Yeah.
4: I haven't been doing it. Why do it now?
5: Yes. And that we know with certainty it is not too late.
4: That it's never too late.
5: It's never too late. I would say if you are on the slightly older side, I mean, in general, I think everybody benefits from working with a trainer at the start of their strength training career, but especially if you're a little bit older and maybe your stability is a little bit off at this point, having somebody who can be with you and watch you and make sure you're moving correctly and with the right form and safely is really, really important. So even if you do that for 2 or 3 sessions just to learn how to move, it is a really good way to start.
4: Are you encouraged by, I said that this is a thing now, and it's not just on social media, but a lot of people are talking about this. Yes. As somebody who has spent a lot of time talking about this and writing about it, are you encouraged by that?
5: Yes, I think it's amazing. I mean, my parents, I was just visiting my parents in Florida, and they said, you know, we need to start strength training. What do we do? And I took them to their little gym that has a rack of dumbbells and some cable machines, and I gave them 2 workouts to do twice a week that are based on your fundamental movement patterns. So we did a hinge, a lunge, a squat, a push, a pull, and a rotation. And I just gave them that. And I was like, this is how basic it is. You just have to do every one of those movement patterns, both times that you go into the gym. And that's a really good start.
4: Alyssa, thank you very much.
5: Thank you so much.
4: Thanks for bringing the weights too. I feel like I got stronger here just in the studio.
5: Absolutely.
0: Alyssa Ages is a health and fitness journalist and author of the book Secrets of Giants, A Journey to Uncover the True Meaning of Strength. Matt Galloway spoke with her in January. That's our program for today. Stay tuned to Radio 1 for Q. I'm Rebecca Zanbergen, sitting in for Matt Galloway. Thanks for listening to The Current, and have a great weekend.

0: 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Narrative, lyric, heroic, romantic, verse, or prose. 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
1: You might know Paul Gross from his time on the hit Canadian show Due South. Paul will be here to tell you about the time they almost literally blew up one of Canada's most famous music venues shooting that show, his new role in Samuel Beckett's Waiting for Godot, and why he thinks that play is one of the great feats of human civilization.
2: This is CBC News. Good morning, it is 10 o'clock. I'm Sean Lyons with your CBC News from Montreal. And we begin with breaking news about significant water restrictions for the island of Montreal. The city is asking people to reduce their water use in a major way in the months to come. It says the new restrictive measures are needed because it's carrying out extensive water main repairs through the summer. An advisory is in place that covers almost the entire island. It is affecting about 1.2 million people in all. Officials are asking residents and businesses to limit watering their outdoor plants, not leaving the taps on, and taking shorter showers instead of baths. City itself will be cutting all non-essential water use. That includes some park fountains as well as pipe rinsing. Overall, the city is hoping to cut down on daily water use in the city by around 10%. It's asking for people's cooperation, but says the measures in place are preventive as it monitors the situation, and it could step up enforcement of fines if the situation ends up becoming critical. The situation could last through the summer. More breaking news now of the economic variety. Canada is now in a technical recession. Statistics Canada says real gross domestic product shrank for two quarters in a row. Peter Armstrong now with more on what the new numbers have to say.
3: This was quite unexpected. And with a decline of 0.2% in the first quarter of this year, added to a decline in the final quarter of last year, that meets the technical definition of a recession and blows up the core narrative that Canada's resilience has kept the economy completely out of the ditch during this crisis. The miss on the forecast here is definitely worth mentioning. Economists had been expecting a GDP report with something closer to 1.5 or 1.7%, which would have been a quite healthy number. Instead, we have this contraction and indeed a technical recession for the first time since 2020. Now, the preliminary estimate for April suggests the economy bounced back largely on the back of oil and gas exports. But for all the people out there that have been saying it feels like a recession in the Canadian economy, it turns out they weren't wrong. Peter Armstrong, CBC News, Toronto.
2: We are expecting a preliminary decision today about Canada's residential school system from the Permanent People's Tribunal. That independent NGO has been in the city this week hearing from survivors who spoke about the violence and the sexual abuse they endured and from which they continue to suffer to this day. In the closing statements, the lead prosecutor said the evidence presented shows that Canada committed genocide and crimes against humanity. A ruling from the tribunal holds no legal weight but can carry political pressure. Canada was invited to participate through the hearings to present its defense, but it declined. Major diplomatic gamble is playing out in Ottawa with China's foreign minister beginning the first high-level visit to Canada in a decade. Janice McGregor has the story.
4: The agri-food sector, for example, would tell you that they still don't have full access to the Chinese market for key commodities like pork and canola oil. And despite Canada lowering its tariffs on a limited number of Chinese electric vehicles, as the foreign minister arrives this week, the online tracker at Global Affairs Canada still shows no EVs actually having entered Canada's market yet at this lower rate. In front of an American business audience yesterday, Mark Carney downplayed American concerns. This deal with China somehow allows a flood of cheap new Chinese EV brands into this market.
5: It looks like most of the ones that'll come in are Teslas in the short term. Now, over time, we're going to get lower cost, a broader range of things, but in a controlled way.
4: Canada's among countries under investigation by the U.S. for not doing enough to block products made with forced labor. This very real and pending tariff threat makes for some difficult conversations with Chinese officials about their supply chains. Janice McGregor, CBC News, Ottawa.
2: And a reminder, thousands and thousands of cyclists will be taken to the streets of Montreal this weekend. The Tour de Nuit, La Nuit, happens tonight. The Tour de Lille is taking place on Sunday. Meanwhile, organizers say they have been working to make sure things go as smoothly as possible. They've identified between 250 and 300 potholes that need to be fixed so that people can move along without hitting any of those craters. And that was your CBC News. To the weather from Environment Canada. Montreal today, rain starting through the morning hours, risk of thunderstorms later, and windy with a high of 18 degrees. Same forecast for the Laurentians, temperatures falling to 8. Mix of sun and cloud in Sherbrooke, increasing clouds later with showers and thundershowers, with temperatures there falling to 9 degrees. In Quebec City, chance of showers this morning, rain this afternoon, and temperatures falling to 10. Mainly cloudy in Gaspé and 7 degrees, and a few showers ending this afternoon in Val-d'Or with a high around 11 degrees.
6: Hey, I'm Tom Power. Welcome to Q. What if I told you that a play being staged right now in Canada is considered one of the single greatest creative achievements in human history? You might say, Tom, what about the Sistine Chapel or Mozart's Requiem or that Canadian heritage moment about basketball and cutting the bottom out of peach baskets? Paul Gross, the legendary Canadian actor, actually makes a pretty good case today that the play he's starring in right now, the Irish writer Samuel Beckett's Waiting for Godot, deserves to be talked about in the same way. If you, like me, have heard of Waiting for Godot, but you're not actually sure of what makes it so important, Paul will get you excited about it. That's coming up. Plus, music from the Canadian singer-songwriter Daniela Andrade, who also played a game with me, unexpectedly, in the studio. All of that coming up on Q. Start off the day with a little bit of existentialism. Why don't we all just sit down, turn on the radio, turn on a podcast, have a panic attack? Because there are two guarantees in life. You're going to be born and you're going to die. And what happens in between is the big question, is the big challenge. I'm sure at some point in your life you have thought, what am I doing here? Or is what I'm doing right now the best use of my time? Or like, what is this whole life all about? The reason I'm bringing up these gigantic kind of questions is not to stress you out, but it's because how we spend our time on this planet is at the heart of one of the most celebrated plays in the history of contemporary theater, Samuel Beckett's Waiting for Godot. In the play, and this is a very hard play to summarize, two sort of tramps meet by a tree to wait for this mysterious figure named Godot, G-O-D-O-T. And while they're passing the time waiting, they have conversations, they have sort of funny exchanges, and they have sort of sad, angry, philosophical conversations. And they talk about life and they talk about its futilities in a pretty absurd way. That's probably the best I can do. This year, Ontario Stratford Festival is doing a production of Waiting for Godot, and it stars one of Canada's most acclaimed actors, a fellow named Paul Gross. So if you know Paul Gross, you might know him as the Mountie, Benton Fraser, in the big 90s hit TV show Due South. He also was in a really well-loved sort of cult hit TV show called Slings and Arrows. Also has been part of and directed movies like Men with Brooms, Passchendaele, Hyena Road. He is a Governor General's Performing Arts Award winner, Officer of the Order of Canada, super amazing actor whose first love was theater. Waiting for Godot is about to have its opening night at the Stratford Festival later this week. Paul came into the studio, and if you have heard, you kind of like me, had heard of Waiting for Godot and you knew it was kind of important, but you didn't know what it was about or why it's considered this like legendary play. Paul does a great job at explaining both and getting you excited to see it. Maybe you'll be getting on a plane to Ontario if you're not here. I began, though, by asking Paul how he came across this play in the first place. Here's what he had to say.
7: Oh, I came summer in high school, probably. And I think I've probably seen about four or five productions of it over time. One of the best ones was actually a kid's production at my son's school.
6: They did Waiting for Godot?
7: Yeah, and it was really good.
6: How old were they?
7: Oh, like 14.
6: No way.
7: Yeah.
6: It's a bit of a grown-up play.
7: I know, somehow coming out of, well, they're sort of innocents, these two. The sort of central two, Vladimir and Estragon.
6: Can you remind people who yours is, who Vladimir is?
7: I'm Vladimir. I'm the slightly more optimistic one. And my partner of 50 years is played by Tom McCamus, and he is Estragon. However, you only hear those names once. I'm known as Dee, and he's known as Gogo. And then the other two characters in it is Pazzo, who seems to be some kind of deranged landowner. And that's played by Johnny Godin. He's amazing. And then David Keeley is his partner of 60 years, and he is called Lucky. And it's, I don't even know how to describe
6: I don't really know how to describe it either, but I'll try my best a little later on. But what made you want to take it on?
7: It's something I always thought I'd like to do at some point. The odd thing about it is whatever I thought it was, it isn't. And I can say without question, this is the hardest thing I've ever worked on. It's a really, really difficult play to try to find your feet in.
6: What's so hard about it?
7: Well, it doesn't have any of the normal signposts of a play, or the kinds that actors would look for. So,
6: like,
7: you know,
6: what?
7: Well, look, you have a backstory, you have a history, and that there is a plot, there is a narrative, and there is relationships that are clearly drawn, and you know something about why they are.
6: Right, you do Macbeth, you understand you're in Scotland, you understand there is a succession issue happening right now, you understand that there are kings and queens, you understand that there is a motivation here. There's a setting, there's a story to be involved in.
7: Yeah, and this isn't that. So then I spent a long time, it took me forever to figure out kind of what the machinery of it is. Like, why does this play continue and why is it, you know, still being done all over the place 75 years later or so? And I think it's because it's underneath it all, it's hugely emotional. And they are, I mean, they're not married in any conventional sense, but they've been together for a long time. So it's all of those things that we do relate to, that we know what it means to have been with somebody for a long time, or people who have been with others for a long time. And that actually is what I think the audience grabs onto, and that's what we pull them through with that.
6: What I find interesting about Waiting for Godot is that when I started reading about doing some pretty intense research on the history of this play, it seems like it becomes a mirror for whatever anxieties are happening to any generation. You know, like Beckett was a member of the French Resistance and then was forced out of France and back home to Ireland. And so people saw, oh, well, this is a play ultimately about the Germans invading France and their relationship with it. And then people said, no, it's about the British and their relationship with Ireland. And then you had people saying it's about the Holocaust. And then, you know, just a couple of days ago, I don't know if you read in the Globe and Mail, there was an article about Godot. And she talked about seeing a bunch of her kids, students, it was a teacher, a bunch of her students watching it. And she said, oh, it made me think about the anxiety of the social media age we're in. They're constantly waiting for another hit. Mm-hmm. They're waiting for another hit. Is there something interesting to you about that? Because Beckett would never say what it was about.
7: No, and yet he did. He wrote it, so.
6: But
7: that's our job to figure out what he felt it was about.
6: So is that a challenge for you as an actor when there's no... Do you know what I mean? That it does sort of mirror the anxieties of the audience?
7: Yeah, I think so. I think I've come to think that the sort of underlying substructure of it is, like a lot of it is about memory. And I'm fixated with people not being able to remember things. And these characters in this play forget everything all the time. And so I don't think it was Santayana or something, but those who are doomed to... forget history or doomed to repeat it. That's sort of part of it. But I think really what it is that it's that if without memory, we have no history. And without history, we have no guidance. And therefore we turn to God, but God isn't there. And I think he's caught that feeling that accumulatively found its headquarters in France after two terrible world wars and the Shoah. And well, where is God? And it's not saying there isn't one, it's just he's not showing up. And I think there is, that anxiety is equal to any period in history's anxiety, not necessarily specifically about God, but for someone to explain why, what is this? Why are we here?
6: Yeah, what are we doing here? Where's our salvation going to come from? This all has to mean something, right?
7: There has to be redemption, and we're sort of built to think that way.
6: I read this quote with you where you said the thing that attracts you to a play is what kind of conversations you're going to be able to have making it. What kind of conversations did you have getting ready to do this one?
7: They've been all over the map because everybody of the four actors, including our director, Molly Atkinson, has done a great job. It's like you're pulling out of it what you can, and it's very personal to you. So it's not quite like saying, well, no, you know, Lear dies. We don't really know what happens with any of them.
6: Are you trying to figure it out with one another? Are you trying to decipher it?
7: Or someone will say, no, well, I think it's kind of about this. Like, oh, Well, it could be two. And then, you know, so we do have lots of conversations. Tom was really useful because he was in a production of it in 97, 98. I think they repeated it at Stratford.
8: You're sure it was this evening?
9: What?
8: That we were to wait.
9: I said Saturday. I think.
8: You think?
9: Well, I must have made a note of it.
8: But what Saturday? And is it Saturday? Is it not rather Sunday or Monday or Friday?
9: It's not possible.
8: Or Thursday?
9: What'll we do?
8: If he came yesterday and we weren't here, you can be sure he won't come again today.
9: But you say we were here yesterday.
8: I may be mistaken.
7: But it was Brian Bedford directing. It was more of a music hall kind of thing. And ours is a little more straight, I think. Or what happened is we just kept going a little deeper each time.
6: Deeper how? Deeper how?
7: Well, so it's not just, oh, hi. And we wave at each other. We're actually going down to see where is the bedrock of this. What is going on in that argument? Why are they fighting with each other? And now they're embracing each other. And then you find that there is this really deep well of humanity underneath it all. Which makes it sound agonizing, but it isn't, I don't think. Certainly not the audiences we've been playing to so far. It's really funny, because Beckett was hilarious. I was talking to Tim Carroll, who runs the Shaw Festival, and he was telling some story about Beckett being at a cricket match with some famous author. I don't know, I'll just say it's Kingsley Amis. And it's a beautiful test match, and it's a wonderful day, and they've got their straw hats on and gin and tonics, and they're under a parasol, and so the famous author turns to Beckett and says, "Life is good, isn't it?" And Beckett says,

0: there was a battle at a certain point, and the lance head broke off and fell into the aisles down below me, and I leapt out of my seat and ran down and grabbed it. So I've got it somewhere.
1: I didn't know you were allowed to do that.
0: You're not.
1: Go down and grab a prop?
0: Not anymore.
1: Did they let you keep it?
0: That was back in the days where you could have fun at the theater.
1: It wasn't a straight line to acting from watching Lear. It wasn't like you saw Lear and then you started acting right away. You seem to have, from what I was reading, a little bit of a troublemaking phase. I read a story that you used to... It was a great story that you used to break into people's houses,
0: yeah,
1: but not steal anything.
0: No, we never stole anything.
1: Tell me that story.
0: Well, we were in a gang, and it was led by a guy who called himself Turd.
1: Excuse me. His name is Hold on, I'm here now.
0: Turd Anderson.
1: Hold on, let's just back it up. You were in it. First off, you were in a gang?
0: We're in a little gang.
1: Where?
0: It was here.
1: In Toronto.
0: Yeah. But Turd was very cool because he'd pour lighter fluid on his thumb, set it on fire, and then put it out in his mouth. We thought Turd was really something. Anyway, we'd break in because then nobody had really alarms or anything. People are dumb in the summer and stuff. They leave their back doors open. It's not really hard to be a break and enter person. But mostly I wasn't that interested in stealing anything. I mean, I suppose they'd take records or something. But I kind of looked at, like looking at the bookshelves and seeing what was in them. And then they'd go into the bedroom and see how that lined up with whatever was in the bedside table.
1: Sorry, you would go in, you would look at the record collection.
0: Yeah, and look at the books and then see what they had in the bedside table. And often it would be quite surprising.
1: Like to what end? You were studying human
0: like
1: behavior?
0: Handcuffs and things, you know, which I at the time was...
1: Oh, that kind of... I thought you meant like, oh, they had a couple of Reader's Digests in there.
0: No. Well, I guess it's that sort of looking into people's lives. I know this sounds really creepy, and I'm looking back on it, is to have somebody fingering through your record collection. But I just found it fascinating. I was just always interested in people. Like, what did they do? What made them tick? And I suppose that's part of the whole acting thing, too.
1: Is it also because you traveled a lot as a kid? Mm-hmm. Like, you were an army brat, so I would imagine that when you... Because you were in, where, Germany?
0: Yeah, I started school in England, then went to Germany, then we came to New Brunswick, then we went to Toronto, then we went to Washington, D.C., then we went back to Toronto, and then I fled.
1: Is there something that happens when you're constantly moving and not staying in any school for more than 2 or 3 years that makes you start to become an observer of human behavior?
0: Well, I think you have to be fairly... I mean, a lot of people who were moved around as kids end up becoming actors. It's kind of common. And I think it's because you're always having to fit in to an environment that is completely unlike the one you left. Like you're wearing the wrong jeans. It was Levi's in that place, and now it's Lee's here. Or that, you know, And most people in the places that I would move to have been together all their lives. So you can pop in, you have 2 years there, and then, you know, and you have to try to find a friend, learn the lingo. And so you become a bit of a chameleon, I think, a little, you know.
1: You also become an observer. You also start to really start to notice things. I mean, the same way you might notice someone's record collection and what that might really mean about them. You start to notice them, you know.
0: I think so. You got to figure them out.
1: I'm Tom Power. You're listening to Q. You're in the middle of my conversation with Paul Gross. He's one of the leads in the new Stratford Festival production of the Irish writer Samuel Beckett's play, Waiting for Godot. And I got to tell you, I find actors so interesting, spending their entire lives wanting to be someone else or like pretending to be someone else. Aren't we all, man? No, but like they really do it professionally. And I loved hearing Paul talk about like being the new kid at school all the time, the acting you have to do there, about breaking into people's home, but just observing their lives. I was interested in what happened when Paul left his life of crime behind and turned to acting more fully. That's where our conversation picks up. So when does acting become more serious, though? Like, when does it become, okay, well, this is something I'm going to do? All I could find is you joking around and saying, I was bad at long division, so I decided to become an actor.
0: Yeah, that's actually partly true. I didn't have to do math because I would tell every new school board I was moving into that it wasn't required of me from the previous one. So I did a lot of biology. I cut open a lot of frogs. I think it was always there. We had, and I was in high school in Washington. We had this fantastic teacher, and there was a little drama club, and we would do these crazy ambitious plays like Dr. Faustus with a bunch of high school kids. But I think there's something quite refreshing about that, because instead of doing something

0: something that was simpler, was sort of, you know, teen lit or something, to take on one of those big things, and you see this sprawling world unfold in front of you and think, oh, this is great. I love this.
1: When they're doing, they're not doing necessarily Damn Yankees or How to Succeed in Business right. without really trying. They're doing things more like Gatto, like they're doing things that are more, and it's exciting to you because you get to like explore the world or explore consciousness or explore bigger things through theater.
0: Yeah, exactly. What does it mean to sell your soul? Ooh. Oh, I never thought of that. Oh, I have a soul. I wonder how much I could get for it.
1: Were you serious about it? Were you a serious, okay, I got out of high school, I'm going to be, I know you went to drama school. Seriously, I'm going to be an actor now?
0: Yeah, I think so. In the last couple of years of high school, it became more serious. But also when I was 15, I got a job at Stratford. I worked in the box office. It was in those crazy days when the government had money and they would pay for half of a high school student's salary if the company they were going to go to work for would cough up the other half. And so that's how I got in there. And it was fantastic. I'd organize these people's trips. I'd be down in the bowels of the box office. My favorite, there were a group of eight nuns that came up from Michigan. And I just like loved them. And I got organized the Airbnbs and where it'd be good for them to eat and which shows they should see. And then you send this big package off and then wait around till they show up. Yeah, it was great. But more importantly, it was an exciting time because Robin Phillips was there and Maggie Smith was there. And I would have my breaks. I would go up onto the top of the catwalk and you can look right down onto the stage and I would watch rehearsals. And I thought, I don't even know what these people are saying to each other.
1: Like you didn't understand the Shakespearean parlance?
0: No, it wasn't that. It's direction. Like I remember Maggie Smith at one point going, oh, Robin, I don't know what this is. And I'm just lost. And he says, well, Maggie, you're in a forest. Oh, yes, I see what you mean. All right, thank you, thank you. But what is that? Because they weren't in a forest.
1: you saw them pretending. You saw them acting. You said, oh, that seemed like the kind of world I want to be in.
0: Well, and also whatever that vocabulary was, that would unlock how a play works and how you start to figure out to ask what questions and how you can speak to each other.
1: Well, then it makes sense that the thing you look for when you start to make a work like Gatto is what kind of conversation. You're excited about the conversations about it as much as you are about the work.
0: I am, yeah.
1: What do you remember about the show coming your way, the Due South show?
0: Robert Lantos at Alliance asked me to do it. And the first time I said no, because I didn't at that time really want to do a series.
1: What was the pitch to you?
0: I can't remember. It was really just read the script.
1: Okay.
0: The script
1: was, there was a script.
0: Yeah, it was awesome. Paul Haggis wrote it, and it was just, I was laughing at the end of the first page, which is pretty unusual. And also, at the same time, I thought, I have no idea how you'd play this part. Like, it doesn't, what is it? Is he real? Is he a fable? Is he? So that was really intriguing. And then none of us thought that it would go on. I mean, I think everybody hoped it would do all right or that it would find an audience, but it was really an odd combination of things, you know, it was a plot or it was a comedy and it had a closed crime plot. And so it had like, it didn't fit simply into the categories that they had, they sort of adhered to in those days. Anyway, off it went and then we kept going for quite a while.
1: We have a little clip of it. Can we take a look?
2: Excuse me. Can I have your attention, please? Thank you. Anyone carrying illegal weapons, if you would place them on the bar, you are under arrest. All right. You realize I'm going to have to confiscate that.
1: Paul, what goes in your mind seeing that?
0: Well, so many of the scenes are like that, where he is just... It was hard to figure out how to play that. Is it an act or does he really believe what he's saying?
1: He's so good. He's so, noble.
0: And then I decided, no, it wasn't an act. This just is who he is. Mm-hmm. That's also funny because that, I think that's in the, what's the name of that great old bar on Spadina, the Stones?
1: The El Mocambo.
0: The El Mocambo. I think I was in the El Mocambo. And then later on in the course of shooting that stuff, we blew the El Mocambo up.
1: What do you mean?
0: The guy was doing the FX in it because it had to have, you know, a bunch of gunplay and stuff. And he like way overdid it. And we kind of blew the place up.
1: Literally.
0: Just about. Yeah. And you think, you can't destroy the Alma Combo. Yeah, we blew all of the windows out. We blew the grate, the don't break in here, you know, metal that blew out of the windows, blew all the lights off the ceiling, lifted a pool table on the second floor up 3 feet.
1: What?
0: Yeah. No, this is a huge amount of dynamite.
1: And you're still here. You're okay.
0: Yeah. Well, I was standing in the room with the director. We were behind this, whatever that glass is. And he says to me, I got a funny feeling about this. And then, boom, this is threw us back into the wall. It threw the cameras back to the wall. It was crazy. And then Fred Gerber was the director. He turned to me and says, what an idiot. That was the end of that night.
1: When you're known for a role in a show as successful as Due South, how was it to step away from that? How difficult was it? Did it cast a shadow over you?
0: No, I don't think so. I mean, I was show running it by the time we stopped, the last 26 episodes or something. And I just thought, okay, we've run out of stories now. We're kind of retreading things. So it's been great, but we should probably shut it down. So we did.
1: The reason I ask about the shadow cast is because when you went back to Stratford afterwards, one of the things you said at the time was I needed to deprogram after that show.
0: Yeah. There's a thing that happens when you're playing in a series. You have these shortcuts that you start to use because the days are long and you kind of fall back on habits. Like you don't actually challenge yourself when you're doing a scene. You just kind of do what you did yesterday, sort of. And that's usually enough because you're sort of, you are programmed to approach it in a certain way. And I thought, I just need to do something else now. I mean, I think the thing that always kept it really alive for us was the comedy.
1: Yeah, it was actually more of an absurd, weird show than people remember it as.
0: Yeah, it was really loopy.
1: Yeah, Leslie Nielsen did a guest starring in it.
0: Yeah, I was there a few times. And apart from fixing how to, I should lace my boots, which I got all wrong somehow. His dad was a mount. He said, this is intolerable. And he dropped to his knees and fixed the lacing of those boots. But he also, I was kind of groaning, going, I don't know what I'm doing. And then he says, well, wait a second. Has anyone else played this part? I said, no. Well, then anything you do is fine. Right. Liberation. Yeah, so I really
1: No one else has done this before. Yeah. So you have nothing to compare yourself to. So
0: everything you do is whatever it is.
1: That was a good Leslie Nielsen impression too, by the way.
0: He was a great guy.
1: The first part of my conversation with award-winning actor Paul Gross, he was reminiscing about Due South and working with the legendary Canadian comedic actor Leslie Nielsen. I got to tell you, as someone who's on the radio, on the public broadcaster, when someone says, I got a good Leslie Nielsen story, you're like, oh no, this is going to be R-rated. Nice to have a PG one. Paul is currently on stage at the Stratford Festival in a new production of the Samuel Beckett play Waiting for Godot. So coming up, two things. One, Paul makes the case that Waiting for Godot is one of the greatest creative accomplishments in all of human civilization. And when you hear him make the case, you go, yeah, you might be right. Plus, he has the best story about another legendary Canadian actor, Christopher Plummer. More cursing in a Christopher Plummer story than I'm used to. But that's coming up after this. Plus, you're going to hear from the Edmonton singer-songwriter Daniela Andrade. I'm not going to tell you too much except that the conversation and the music, if you can, might make you want to call your mom. That's after this.

0: Good morning, it is 10:30. I'm Sean Lyons with your CBC News headlines. City of Montreal wants hundreds of thousands of people living on the island to restrict their water consumption and for the next few months. A story just coming out this morning. That is because the city is going to be carrying out emergency work on a major water main near the Lionel Groulx metro station. As a result, they're asking for water consumption to be reduced by around 7%. It affects people who essentially everyone living east of the airport in Dorval, the total of about 1.2 million people on Montreal Island affected by this. The water restrictions could remain in place for much of the summer. And a reminder that the Tour de l'Île takes place this weekend. It'll be a big biking weekend around the city of Montreal. The Tour la Nuit takes place tonight, then 35,000 people expected for the Tour de l'Île on Sunday. Meanwhile, organizers say they have been getting things ready, including getting the city to cap off hundreds of potholes. So the weather forecast now, Montreal into the Laurentians, cloudy skies, rain beginning through the day, risk of thunderstorms this afternoon and windy, high of 18 in Montreal, temperatures falling to 8 in the Laurentians. In Sherbrooke, a mix of sun and cloud, increasing clouds later with heavy rain, risk of thunderstorms and temperatures falling to 9. Chance of showers this morning, rain in the afternoon in Quebec City with temperatures falling to 10. In Gaspé, mainly cloudy today and 7, and then a few showers ending this afternoon in Val-d'Or and a high of 11 degrees.
1: I'm Tom Power. You're listening to Q. You're in the middle of my conversation with the Canadian actor Paul Gross, who is currently on stage at Ontario's Stratford Festival in a new production of Samuel Beckett's 20th century classic Waiting for Godot, a play that I have heard a lot about throughout my life, but didn't really know anything about. And Paul, really, so far in this conversation, has made it so incredibly exciting. In fact, Paul says, he's about to say it in this conversation, he believes Waiting for Godot is one of the single greatest creative achievements in human history. Paul, if you don't know him, came to international fame, starring as the lead in the big hit Canadian TV show Due South. He played this very noble Mountie. We were talking about Due South, but I was curious about the first time Paul took on a lead role at this like legendary festival, the Stratford Festival. He starred in Hamlet at the Stratford Festival. And I had read him say this thing that like he went back to do theater because he needed to deprogram after Due South. So we're going to talk about that. Paul's going to let you in on what he was going through and what he remembers about that time.
2: Oh, I kind of remember most of it. It was really astonishing. But it started earlier on because I worked with the director, Joe Ziegler, who's an old friend of mine and a great actor himself.
1: This was for Hamlet, right?
2: Yeah, it was for Hamlet. And we had months and months to work on the play to kind of just keep talking about it. And again, it's one of those bottomless plays like a Godot or a Lear or something where you can't really do it, but you can do a version of it.
1: What does that mean? You can't really do it, but you can do a version of it. Who can do it?
2: Well, nobody. I mean, that's why they're so important to us, why Lear is important, is if you see three King Lears in your life, the composite of that is King Lear. No one will ever get all of it in one go.
1: Isn't that frustrating as an actor? Don't you want
2: to? No, it's what makes it so great. You get out every time and you think, this is the one where I'm going to get it all together. And you just aren't going to do that.
1: So no one,
2: but you see
1: Laurence Olivier,
2: not even close.
1: Christopher Plummer, like none of these, they didn't, you know?
2: No, they do their version of it.
1: Interesting.
2: But I think that the corollary to not being able to do it is you can't fail. So what you do is throw absolutely everything you have into it. That is probably not quite enough, but it's a lot. And it was the best thing I could have done after that show.
1: Why?
2: Well, it was back on the stage. I wasn't running around and have to worry about money or raise it or finance or, you know. Just a completely different thing.
3: Alas, poor Yorick. I knew him, Horatio. Fellow of infinite jest.
1: You said that being in Hamlet was actually kind of lonely. You said that it made you, one interview I read while you were in the middle of the production or in the middle of rehearsal, you said, it's making me paranoid of the other cast.
2: Yeah, it does. It has a really weird effect on you because you're very solitary in the play. And with good reason, you should be suspicious of the other characters. Most of them are kind of looking at you or trying to do something, or, you know, your uncle's certainly not hoping you do well. And, you know, yeah, so you start to look at the actors a little bit funny because it burrows its way into you. until you think, I think I might be going a little bit crazy.
1: Yeah, you said something like it's like going to the meanest therapist.
2: Yeah, the worst therapist ever.
1: Why?
2: It's just, you go home and you've sort of not really done a great job. I'm sorry, I didn't really rise to the occasion. I'll try again tomorrow.
1: So why do it?
2: Well, the reward of it, and you're not an actor, but if you did, you'd understand this. The reward of doing it, of getting in front of people and doing that play is really kind of unparalleled. Because we had a lot of students come to that. It was at the time when it was still taught in schools. And one of the soliloquies he has is how all occasions do inform against me. And at a certain point, I say, am I a coward? And this guy way up at the top says, no way, man. You know, you're not going to get that doing television.
1: What keeps bringing you back to Stratford for these roles? It doesn't feel symbolic to me, Paul. Like, you feel like you can do a lot of different things. If going back to Stratford, just the fact that you went there to deprogram, the fact that you go there to do Lear, am I onto something that there's something symbolic about going out there?
2: I know, I think you are. Like, it's had a big impact in my life. Not that I've spent a lot of time in the company, but, you know, as I say, Martha was there a lot in earlier years, so I'd be up there with her and the kids. And I have lots of friends who work in there. And it's where I saw Lear and wanted to do it. And it's where I worked in the box office helping nuns. So it's like, it's an important place.
1: Do you have any good Christopher Plummer stories?
2: Well, a nice, can we swear?
1: Yeah.
2: All right. Well, it was the opening night of Hamlet. And Richard Monnett was the artistic director, and he brought Chris backstage. And I met him in the dressing room. He did have the most extraordinarily penetrating eyes, and he's just staring at me, and I'm kind of mumbling something, and then we stop, and he keeps staring, and I said, you want to do this again, don't you? And he said, I'd do it right now in the parking lot. It's like, okay.
1: Yeah. What is that?
2: It's that kind of part. Once you've done it, Joe, the director, always had a great way of putting it. There is a pre-Hamlet actor and there's a post-Hamlet actor. There's something about the demands of Hamlet that just shifts how you work. And there's a kind of odd fraternity of people who have played it. So you know when you're talking to someone who's done it, they know what you're talking about because it is really demanding.
1: Well, has your relationship with Shakespeare changed as you've gotten older?
2: It has. I've gotten smarter about it. Well, because of playing those two huge plays, it is like get an understanding of what he does, like how he's doing it, and then what you have to do.
1: How about with Beckett? Do you feel like you see Beckett differently now than when you first read the play?
2: Oh yeah, yeah.
1: Tell me.
2: At first, I thought this was sort of something that had been written in a white heat, you know, like really fast and with not a lot of attention to detail, and it couldn't have been more wrong. It is so intricately structured. It is, I think this is one of the single greatest creative achievements in human history.
1: Really?
2: Yeah.
1: And
2: I think it really...
1: Why? Why do you think it's the... Why?
2: Nothing was ever like this. This is the first one. And it was the first play that could start to address that bleak landscape that was, you know, think about his life. So 25 dead in the First World War, 70 upwards worldwide in the flu, and then, you know, another 100 or 900,000 in the Second World War. I mean, this is like upwards over 150 million people globally for what? And I think that just the sheer scale, not to mention the Holocaust, in all of that, this is first done in 52. So somewhere at the end of that, he starts writing this play. And he has it in there. I say it. What are we doing here? That is the question. And I think he's the first one who did it without resorting to narrative, without resorting to anything other than our own stumble around natures. You know, not too many people wake up in the morning and their day starts with a plot. Oh, damn, the nurse has been killed. We're going to have to, you know, you don't. You get up, you go about your stuff. And so he also captured that. Like, how do we manage inside this world that is... I mean, I think of what it is right now, the anxiety, the instability of the world, generally speaking, is higher than any time in my life, globally. And I think the play kind of has an answer for that.
4: Which is?
2: Wait around. Just hang in there.
4: You think it's an optimistic play to wait around?
2: I think
4: it's... Not a nihilistic play that there's nothing to wait for.
2: No, I don't think it's nihilistic. I don't actually think he was an existentialist, although he lived in the headquarters of it. He certainly knew them all. But he was an Irish Catholic, and that's a particular DNA.
4: Buddy, I know it.
2: You know what I'm saying? So I think he couldn't quite part with God, but he could at least allow that God doesn't seem to be paying a lot of attention. But I think it also opened up playwriting to a whole raft of other ways of approaching things without a narrative plot. I mean, I think there's all sorts of people who were instructed by him that you don't have to have this pretty little plot that all ties up in a bow. And you can let the world be messy.
4: What's your least favorite and favorite thing about acting?
2: I've never thought of it like that. My least favorite thing? I think it's sort of the... Well, in this case, it's not happening. I mean, there's a grind to it. Like when you go in, you're doing 8 shows a week. That starts to wear out a little bit, as long as it's not too long. Like when Martha and I were doing Virginia Woolf, it ran just long enough to be fine. But it was also like exhausting.
4: What's your favorite thing about being an actor?
2: The audience. Because you work away, you work away, you work away, and you're only doing all of that in order to say, here, let's talk about what you think about this. How do you like it? Oh, good. You're laughing. That's good. Oh, listen to you cry.
4: That's not what I was expecting you to say at all. This entire conversation to me has been about your own like personal journey with acting and how it helps you make you understand the world around you and how it's an opportunity to talk about bigger things with your fellow actors and to explore consciousness and explore meaning. And then you turn around and tell me your favorite thing about acting is the audience. That's interesting to me.
2: Well, it is all that you just said. Yeah. I mean, to get to work on something like this, it's such an incredible privilege. And most people don't get that opportunity. And so to live inside Beckett's head for months it's an amazing place to be. And it does open up a whole bunch of things in your own life, you know, because in the end, when I say we're getting this has become very emotional, this play, it's ours emotions. I can't do yours. I can only do mine. So you learn a lot about yourself too.
4: But what does that mean that your favorite thing about acting is the audience, Paul?
2: Because that's the final stage of it. That's the part that isn't complete. Like a play doesn't mean anything in a rehearsal hall except us. And then when you bring it outside and you put it in front of people, then it's alive.
4: Paul, I can't wait to see this. I can't wait to see the show.
2: Yeah, I hope everybody comes. They'll love it. It's really great.
4: Thanks for coming in.
2: Thanks for having me.
4: Like funny and charming and all that, but thoughtful. Thoughtful about acting. I remember when Paul first came. I remember I got notes from people afterwards. This is not pumping our tires here on cue, though I'm very proud of the show. But I remember people reached out to us afterwards. And they were like, Paul Gross never talks about like the craft of acting. But when he does, it's the most powerful thing you've ever heard. Like it makes you just want to be an actor. So I'm so grateful that Paul, for whatever reason, talks so much about acting with us. Paul Gross is an award-winning actor, writer, director, officer of the Order of Canada. Currently on stage at Ontario Stratford Festival playing Vladimir in the Samuel Beckett play Waiting for Godot, which will have its opening night this Saturday, May 30th, and will run there until July 31st. I'm Tom Power. You're listening to Q. If you're lucky enough to still have your mom around, a lot of time when your mom calls you, it's to give you vital information. Watch out for the black ice on the way to work. Or, hey, you know that sandwich meat you like? I was watching on the news. It was recalled. Or, hey, don't forget your sister's birthday is next week. But when the singer-songwriter Daniela Andrade would talk to her mom, they got into the deep stuff. Her mom's early life, what it means to be a woman, and finding compassion for each other after, I don't know, sometimes a kind of a challenging relationship. Daniela recorded those conversations. Not only do they show up on her new album, but they inspired a lot of songs on it. Take a listen.

0: to me.
1: That is a little bit of Icy Red off Daniela Andrade's latest album, Oda. Daniela, if you don't know, she's from Edmonton. She made a name for herself doing covers on YouTube. Her version of Creep by Radiohead has more than 40 million views. Her cover of Gnarls Barkley's song Crazy went viral. It was featured in the Netflix show The Umbrella Academy. It's gigantic on Spotify. Let me just take a listen. Just

0: It's not easy to switch from doing covers of other people's songs to putting out your own music, but Danielle has really pulled that off. Her original music itself has millions of streams and fans around the world. A few years back, she won the Prism Prize High Fidelity Award for her approach to music videos. It's been 6 years, though, since her last release. Now she's on a journey back to herself, refining her own sound, honoring her roots. So yeah, we talk about these conversations she had with her mom. We talk about this. We end up playing this game she made up. We end up playing it together sort of in the studio. But we start by talking about what I thought was a little bit of a reset I could hear in her music. That's where we pick things up. Here's Daniela Andrade.
1: I love the word reset because it does really feel that way. Mm-hmm. Oda is ode in Spanish. Mm-hmm. That word just became a really big North Star for me, along with the color red, which is featured on the album cover. The seed of this was just wanting to honor emotions and the processing of them. Anger was a big one. Anger and how I tend to suppress it or not really express it. And a lot of it was tied to my relationship with my mother. And I felt like we needed to get, I don't know, a different story between us, because we'd followed this one story for a long time. Like, yeah, she's my mom. Yeah, we have all this history. But now entering into this stage of womanhood that I'm in now, I was wondering, who is this woman that raised me? Her name is Leslie. What is the story behind how she became my mother? So I started to just kind of reframe every single one of our phone calls. And we exchange voice notes quite a bit on WhatsApp. And just asking her questions, like as simple as, what's your favorite color? And what's your favorite memory as a child? And did you have favorite shoes? What kind of dresses did you wear? From there into like, how do you feel anger? How do you process anger? Where do you feel it? You know?
0: Can I say that I think a lot of people listening to this might think that it's kind of hard to do that. Like a lot of people may want to like go through like rehashing why they are the way they are and why their parents are the way they are, but like, it's very, very, very extremely hard to do.
1: Yeah, I love that you bring that up, because I actually think that I don't want to send the message that we just arrived at this point. It was actually through many points of tension. Me and my mom have such different views of life, and I made the decision that this relationship mattered a lot to me. And I know that's not everybody's journey with their parents, or maybe with a friendship or whatever else, but I feel like that decision within myself that it mattered and I needed to rewrite it led me to asking these questions. And it wasn't always perfect. Like from a Monday to a Tuesday, me and my mom could kind of get into a different kind of conversation. Maybe there was tension, but then on the Friday, there'd be additional questions and we'd reconnect again. That's why I think that in this record, it was so important for me to convey that conversation is an art. It's a practice. You can't understand somebody from one conversation, let alone three. It takes time, and it really is 5 years of us speaking together. And I can say that from the beginning of this album to the end, we're in a different place in our conversation, and it's still evolving. We're still growing, because I'm going to go through different stages.
0: Yeah. I should say, unless you're listening to this show, where you can definitely understand someone by one conversation, this conversation, tune in through one conversation, I promise. No, you're absolutely right.
1: Like, yes.
0: I sometimes think in this job, all I want to do is like talk to this person again and uncover it a little bit more. Mm. Beautiful and brave that you did that with your mom. Mm. There are voice notes and little snippets of fragments of conversation mm-hmm. with your mom on this record. My assumption is you were recording those, but not really knowing you were going to put them into music.
1: Yeah, 100%. The intention wasn't for them to end up on the record.
0: Yeah.
1: I just started to place them as kind of like these reference points for myself in my own computer, to be like, okay, I created this song in parallel with this conversation that I had with my mom, so let me just put the pin on the map here. But then as I was building the record and getting near the end, I was like, it's hard for me to imagine this record without my mom's voice on it. But then I pushed it back. I was like, let me just focus on finishing the record. Record's finished. We're like, okay, are these on the record or not? I couldn't imagine the record without them. And yeah, it feels very, like, you know, vulnerable to put it out there.
0: It sounds like it, to be honest. Like, when I hear it, it sounds that way, too. It's very surprising to hear at times.
1: Yeah.
0: How does she feel about it?
1: My mom, at first, totally honestly, she was so confused. She was like, hija, ¿por qué me quieres en tu álbum? Like, why do you want me on your album? I'm like, mom, I think you have one of the most, number one, stunning voices.
0: Yeah,
1: I love to hear your
0: yeah.
1: voice. And I was like, and also, if you're comfortable with it, I feel like people could maybe learn a lot from our conversation. And, you know, we talked about it. She's always super generous, super giving, super down. And now she's just expressing a lot of excitement now that it's out. She's like, I'm so happy about this. And, you know, we're still going through our conversations, but yeah, she's really happy and grateful.
0: What is, what's word collecting?
1: Oh my goodness, word collecting is so fun. Because
0: this is this thing, this is how you wrote the songs for this thing, is that right?
1: Yes, I actually brought something for you that I can give you.
0: What is it?
1: So I started to call it...
0: You handed me a piece of paper that says mosaics on it. Am I supposed to open it?
1: Yes, okay. It's a little envelope that you can open. Right. If you squeeze it, all these words will come popping out.
0: Okay, hold on.
1: And some instructions.
0: Okay, hold on. This is exciting. Oh, a bunch of words came out.
1: Yes.
0: And the instructions say... An exercise in thought. A 2020 study suggested people typically have more than 6,000 thoughts per day. It's a little high for me, I think. 6.5 thought transitions per minute. If thoughts become actions, which words are shaping them? Which ones are repeatedly showing up? Are the words you desire to hear more or less? This practice is designed to help find pause, thought pattern observation, identity, desires, or emotions. You want to teach me how to do it?
1: Yeah. So essentially, from this pile of words, you can decide whatever your eyes are calling to. Which one's sticking out to you?
0: Yeah.
1: You can organize it as neatly as you want, mm-hmm. as haphazardly as you want.
0: Mm-hmm.
1: And
0: so do I have to use all of them?
1: No, you can just use as little or as many as you want.
0: Okay, there's some blank ones.
1: Mm-hmm. Some blank ones for you to choose what words you want to write if that word is sticking out to you that
0: okay.
1: day.
0: I got three. Is that enough?
1: It's more than enough.
0: Okay.
1: Yeah, what are they?
0: Open, playful memory.
1: Mm. Does that sequence of words make you think of something? In the order that you just said it.
0: I think it makes me think about what I prioritize in my life. Like I think that I prioritize being open and trying to be non-judgmental,
1: right.
0: And trying to be open to life as it is and try to be present as much as I can.
1: Mm.
0: I, as you can tell, maybe like I like to be playful. I like to have a little bit of fun with people. And these are things that I prioritize in my own life. And I'm a little nostalgic, you know?
1: Mm.
0: I'm a little nostalgic and I think a lot about the old days and I think a little bit about, you know, what I can bring from the past and bring to now.
1: I love that. It like communicates that you're living in your values. And I also love where it took you as a sequence, like open, playful, and memory. I would go further sometimes during these Monday sessions that I would do during the writing of Oda with my coffee, where I'd just like pull one word, look at it, and then look up the etymology of it, look up the initial meaning of it. How did it come to be? And the fact that I think memory means two different things for you and I, because two memories will be coming up in our heads. I think the word playful as well. So I think this is where conversation comes in, where it's like we could talk to each other and be like, what does memory mean to you? And what does playful mean to you? And I think that's why I call it mosaics, because I feel like we all carry very specific mosaics on a day-to-day. And when we come together, we create this beautiful hue that's unique to our conversation.
0: Well, first on, let me say you should be selling this. This is like a great, like Parker Brothers should buy, like this should be, this is a great game. A great like self-exploration thing.
1: Cool.
0: But what I still don't understand is how this led to songs.
1: Right. So if a word would just stick in my head and I wouldn't be able to let it go, it didn't necessarily have to resolve. It didn't have to turn into lyrics that moment. I'd save it into my notes app. And then when I was in the studio, I'd be like, there's this word that I'm thinking of, and this chord structure is kind of reminding me of this word. Maybe it would fit really good in it. So then I'd go in my notes app and I'd find the word, be like, okay, let me try to write something that goes along with this. So in the past, I feel like my process was really mixed. Like sometimes I'd find chord structure and then words. With this one, the word always guided. So I'd save the word and then the music would inform how the words would kind of come out.
0: Is the song we're going to play today Cohete, right?
1: Cohete, yeah.
0: Cohete. What does that mean?
1: Cohete means rocket in Spanish.
0: Did that come from a word?
1: Saved cohete in my notes app. And I just remember loving the shape of the word, loving how it sounded, loving the imagery that it gave me. And then the first, it was actually the drums that informed like the rhythm of the song. And I remember when the verse came out, I knew that the chorus was going to be like... Eres como un cohete. I loved how it fit between the drums. So,
0: what's the song about?
1: Cohete came from 2 weeks of lots of dreams. I was afraid that I was pregnant,
0: mm-hmm.
1: and I was having all these dreams with like a child and water births and being observed in a pool. Like,
0: mm-hmm.
1: it was a bit nightmarish,
0: mm-hmm.
1: but yeah. I wanted to put it in a song, this kind of like spiraling into thinking about parenthood. What does it mean? What does it mean for me? And how would I be if I was a mother? It's just something that I feel is not maybe like talked about enough in the feminine experience. And I wanted to put it in a song, all these questions that I had.
0: So first off, thank you for this lovely gift.
1: My pleasure.
0: Is this mine to keep?
1: Yes, this is yours to keep.
0: Oh, I'm so delighted. You didn't even let me know you were going to do that. I'm just so delighted about that. Yeah. Secondly, I love so much about this project. I love the self-exploration. I love the lessons that we can get out of it for trying to understand people that in our own lives may seem that they have turned on us or we have turned on them, but there actually is always something to try and connect to. There's something you can, if you just have to be patient for it. Mm-hmm. And I also just think the music's really excellent.
1: You're
0: such a thoughtful musician. Thank you so much for coming in.
1: Thank you. Thanks for having me.
0: Take a listen to this from a new album, Oda, which I think I maybe should be doing more like an Oda than Oda, right?
1: Yeah, Oda.
0: It's Oda.
1: Like, yeah. Omole. Exacto, yeah.
0: Oh, okay.
1: You said it just right.
0: From her new album, Oda. Good?
1: Perfect.
0: This is Cohete.

0: is Cohete by Daniela Andrade from her new album Oda, which is out now. And that is it for Q today. Q this week was produced by the best team in radio and podcasting. Simi Bassi, Ben Edwards, Deanne Eros, Vanessa Nigro, Cora Nijawan, Nikki Manfredi, Adriel Smiley, Caitlin Swan, and Catherine Stockhausen. Adriel actually moving on. He'll be back with us, I'm sure, in the future. But thank you so much, Adriel, for your time here on Q. You made the show better through your presence on it, through your work on it. So thanks a lot, buddy. Our digital team is Sabina Wax, Vivian Rashad, March Mercanti, Julia Whalen, and Carla Antonio. Our production assistant is Zoe Morris. Sam Hashimi is our engineer. Our director is Gloria Amatayo. Our senior producer is Matthew, or Matt Murphy. Beza Seva is our executive producer. And my name is Tom Power. We'll see you soon. Later on.
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8: Pope Leo has written a long open letter sharing his thoughts about AI and how we need to protect our humanity as it seeps into every corner of our lives. The group chat will be here to talk about the Pope's call to action and how an important shift in how we talk about AI is underway.
9: This is CBC News. Good morning. It is 11 o'clock. I'm Sean Lyons with your CBC News from Montreal. City of Montreal says new restrictive measures on water use are necessary and will be probably for the months to come. It's asking people to do their part right now. As of this weekend, city will be carrying out extensive water main repairs, and they want people to cut back on their own use. Rowan Kennedy reports.
10: City of Montreal is asking residents and businesses to limit watering outdoor plants, not leave taps running, and take short showers instead of baths. That advisory targets more than a million people on the island, essentially anyone living east of the airport in Dorval. Overall, the city hopes to cut down on daily water use about 7%. City itself says it will cut down all non-essential water use, including some park fountains and plant watering, as well as pipe rinsing. All this because repairs are needed on a water main that feeds the McTavish Reservoir under the Mount Royal. That pipe is under Atwater Avenue near Lionel Grew Metro. There will be work there as of this weekend until at least the end of the summer. The City of Montreal for now says it's asking for people's cooperation, says the measures in place are preventive as it monitors the situation, says it could step up enforcement though and hand out more funds if the situation becomes critical. Rowan Kennedy, CBC News, Montreal.
9: To other news now, English school board officials are complaining that one of the CAQ's latest language policies is going to end up doing more harm than good. Province wants to extend the English education restrictions under Bill 101 to students in adult and vocational courses as well. It's expected to force about 27,000 students to switch from the Anglo to the French system. English Montreal School Board Chair Joe Ortona says that'll be bad for everyone, particularly the students who are often new arrivals to Quebec and hoping to get into trades. Ortona says there are already waiting lists for the province's French courses, known as francisation, and now many of those students who've not yet learned the language are going to be forced onto wait lists for trade classes in the overburdened French school system.
11: The government has set up a system where they can't master the French language before going to school. Now we're going to set up a system where they have to go to French school and again don't have the resources, the manpower, or the space to be able to accommodate that. So we're really setting up these people for failure.
9: He says that then hurts the economy in the long run. He's asking people to contact their MNAs to express their own concern. Canada is in a technical recession. The economic growth stalled in the first 3 months of this year. Stats Can says the real gross domestic product has now shrank for two consecutive quarters in a row. That meets the definition of a technical recession. Increasing imports, one factor the agency says slowed growth, along with reduced exports for Canada-made cars and trucks. And we head to Châteauguay on the south shore of Montreal, and a story that'll be music to some people's ears. The city is unveiling a major boost to its summer programming. It's an outdoor stage being built that'll be ready next month. Chris Curries has that story.
4: Right now, all that you can see is a foundation, but in less than 4 weeks' time, an outdoor stage in the heart of the city will be ready to hold concerts and more. The stage will have a roof so artists can play rain or shine.
12: All the fine details will be added in fall, but it's going to be available for La Saint-Jean-Baptiste.
4: Châteauguay Mayor Eric Allard says the new site can easily hold 8,000 spectators, potentially up to 15,000. It's part of an expanded CMP park behind the town's library and cultural center. The mayor explains a project like this shows the city is investing in the community.
12: It brings the city together. It brings the citizens together. It brings a lot of activities and people. We see it every summer. All people are happy that everything that is organized by the city, and they participate more and more.
4: The first artist to grace the outdoor stage will be Marie-Annick Lépine from Les Cowboys Fringants and Robert Charlebois, who are headlining the June 24th festivities. Chris Curries, CBC News, Châteauguay.
9: And that was your CBC News. Turning to the weather forecast now from Environment Canada, Montreal into the Laurentians. Increasing clouds through the day, showers beginning as well, risk of thunderstorms this afternoon, and windy during the day. High of 18 in Montreal, temperatures falling to 8 in the Laurentians. In Sherbrooke, a mix of sun and cloud, increasing cloud with heavy rain later, risk of thunderstorms and temperatures falling to 9. We're expecting rain this afternoon in Quebec City and temperatures falling to 10. Mainly cloudy in Gaspé, 7 today, and a few showers ending this afternoon, then a mix of sun and cloud in Val-d'Or and 11.
8: Okay, are you seeing these stories? The Pope just called AI a threat to humanity as we know it. Students are booing mentions of AI at convocation speeches. And Kate Blanchett is launching a nonprofit to stop AI from using artists' work without their consent. To me, it feels like there's a pretty profound shift in the way that we talk about artificial intelligence right now. I'm Al-Amin Abdul Mahmoud, and this is Commotion. Emil Niazi is here. Judith Ellen Brunton is here. Hello to both of you.
13: Hey.
8: Hello, friends. Hi. It's nice to see you. Listen, I want to start, Judith, if you don't mind, I want to start with this new Pope Leo encyclical, the most important official document since he became Pope. Have a listen to this.
14: Artificial intelligence needs to be disarmed. The word is strong, I know, but deliberately chosen because this moment needs words capable of attracting attention, awakening consciences, and indicating paths forward for humanity.
8: Judith, I am not used to seeing this much coverage for a Pope encyclical. I feel like, there's a way that people are paying attention to it that is like pretty new to me. Tell me a little bit more about what Pope Leo had to say. What was the core message of the encyclical?
13: Yeah, there's not every day there's Pope news. So
8: yeah,
13: it's a kind of wild experience. But this stands out. I think like encyclicals are pretty common. Every Pope will write kind of interpretations of scripture in relation to the culture at the time. This is a kind of normal part of Catholic theology and kind of the structure of the Catholic Church. But this is like a kind of rare cultural phenomenon coming from the Pope having a warning that I think is possibly a little different than the kind of warnings we've heard or the kind of fears and anxieties we've heard around AI so far, which is that it's not so much the fear that the robot is going to like come in and like start taking over our lives and like walking, you know, hanging out with our children and like, you know, making our art and everything, even though those are valid concerns. Yeah. It's more a compromise of the human art, the human person themselves and human community. And that's kind of where he's targeting his critique and his uncertainty.
8: Yeah, there's a deeper message to me from that encyclical of this should raise the alarm of what it means to be a human being. Like, that is sort of the level mm-hmm. that he's kind of connecting this to. Emil, I'll tell you two things. Number one, yesterday I opened Instagram and the first reel that I saw was a reel of two ostensibly Gen Z folks who are sitting down going like, should we read the new Pope encyclical? And then they're kind of going back and forth and then eventually they do sit down and they're like going through it with like a highlighter. And it's very funny, but also, again, I'm not used to that level of engagement with a message from the Pope. There's a lot of people who maybe don't necessarily turn to the Catholic Church for guidance on how to think through these things. But let me ask you, as you were sort of like reading this whole thing, what struck you about the Pope's message, about the idea that AI threatens what it means to be human?
15: Yeah, it's not often that I find myself being like, go off, Pope. but I do find myself saying that. Yeah. You know, I think, yeah, what struck me about it was that it was not like a call to, you know, the tech overlords to rein it in. It wasn't a call to sort of like dial back our capitalist desires. It was really like speaking to the very soul of our nature and yeah. what it is within the construct of AI that is antithetical to that nature. And that was really interesting. Like, it was a very emotional call. Like, first of all, encyclical, never even heard that word before. So thank you for introducing that to my vocabulary. But within this encyclical, and I don't know what they often do in these, but like, it strikes me that it felt very much like a very emotional plea for us to like wake up and do something. And, you know, when a Pope, someone who is in, I assume, commune with God himself or herself, when he says, wake up, this is serious, like this is something that could threaten, you know, your very humanity, mm-hmm. even as a non-Catholic, even as an atheist, I'm going to sit up and pay attention.
8: Well, I was going to say though, like, to me, like, Judith, that's actually a really interesting dimension of this whole story. Mm-hmm. Not just like the mm-hmm. ways that people are engaging with this, but to Emil's point, she was like, hey, encyclicals are new to me. What happens in these usually? But also now she knows the content of this one. And I think that's actually the experience of a lot of people when it comes to this. So when you kind of look at, you're a religious studies professor, and I'm sure you've thought a lot about this. When you think about the context of what the Pope is trying to do, like, do you think what the Pope has to say about this matters beyond the Catholic Church?
13: Yeah, I mean, I think one reading of this would be like, if you're a Catholic, this means something to you. If you feel like maybe you are becoming a Catholic all of a sudden, this is also probably one of the registers that this communication is happening. Yeah. But I think what's interesting about this is it is happening way more at a cultural register than it is at kind of an internal Catholic kind of community register, or even kind of an evangelical register, trying to recruit people. Mm-hmm. And in trying to recruit the whole human community, it has a different tone. And I think what is, maybe I also saw that reel of the two women going through with their highlighters. And I was like, how many of us are doing that? I mean, anyway, that rocks. It's interesting. Yeah. But it's fascinating. I think that the appeal is because it's the Pope. He has a different kind of authority than the kinds of authority we're used to listening to culturally. Hmm. And right now we've been hearing a lot of these tech guys, right? And a lot of like capitalists and a lot of the people that we turn to for authority culturally at the moment in the North American context don't speak from the human soul or trying to talk about like a cosmological understanding of what's going on. They're speaking in a different register, technological, economic, yeah. possibly political. So here comes a voice that's not like those at all. And in some ways is addressing people and communities, not as economic agents or political agents, but yeah. as souls. And I think maybe, I mean, I'm registering from this cultural moment that people might like being addressed as more than just a worker or just a voter.
8: Well, and also to your point, it's been a while. It's been a while since somebody sort of addressed people on those terms and actually like carried that kind of authority. What do you think Pope Leo understands about, you know, occupying that role of soft power and trying to do that, trying to speak yeah. to people as souls, do you think?
13: I mean, I think a lot. And some of these things we could use our like cultural studies lens to look at. Like, I think it's very interesting that he's the first American Pope. Right. And he's been doing a lot of kind of cultural register work, talking to celebrities, engaging with pop culture. And each Pope has their own kind of flavor, speaking back to the communities that they're from. And he's clearly doing that. And this is a moment where that's happening. That said, this is of the possible encyclicals. This is more, it rhymes more with what the church understands as its kind of public facing work, its kind of social justice work.
0: Yeah.
13: And in that way, sounds more like our last Pope, Pope Francis's Laudato Si, which is about the climate change emergency, or even going all the way back to Pope Leo XIII, which was an encyclical called Rerum Novarum, if you're interested. But it was about the dignity of the worker in the face of industrial change. So I think Pope Leo is not kind of, he's, we can't, from the outside of the Catholic Church, see what kind of themes he's pulling out or what he's trying to be in conversation with.
0: Yeah.
13: But he's taking those encyclicals to be in conversation with. And those are encyclicals that are very public facing. Mm. And so I see that in this moment, he's, I would assume, I don't know, Pope, I don't know the inside of the Pope's head, but
0: yeah.
13: I would assume that he sees himself as uniquely capable of doing this public facing work because of that history and also because of his identity.
8: Well, Judith, I'll tell you what has shifted from last week to this week is that now I do want to go back and read what a previous pope has had to say about the dignity of the worker in the face of the Industrial Revolution, because I can kind of understand the way that this lands as in conversation with a larger cultural shift where we're trying to understand all of this. And Emil, to that point, like, you know, when I think about like who has addressed me as a soul, the answer is Tracy Chapman. You know, when she said all that you have is your soul, that's I go to that particular figure. But what's your sense of the way that Pope Leo is sort of using this message to get outside of the church to address all of us as souls?
15: When she said, take your fast car and keep on driving. Is that what you mean?
13: I think that was in an encyclical, actually.
15: Yes. I think it's wonderful to be talked to in this way. You know, mostly I hear popes talking about quite conservative things. You know, I hear them talking about birth control and abortion and, you know, things that I think immediately turn people off. But right now we are sort of looking to someone and it certainly obviously isn't coming from the Sam Altmans and, you know, the Palantirs of the tech world to speak to us, to guide us. You know, I recently wrote a piece about kind of the mood amongst, you know, millennials in particular about this moment in time that we're facing and how grim that mood is. And one of the real feelings from my peers was that there don't seem to be any voices in power that are sort of giving us even a hint of like what the plan is. Like, you know, if the majority of us are laid off by AI, what's the plan? If there is mass, you know, economic migration because of climate change, what is the plan? And so to have someone, even someone who, you know, historically only speaks to a very specific population, for him to say, well, here is something that you can do. You know, you can pay attention. You can sit up a little bit straighter and go, well, where's my humanity in all of this? Mm-hmm. I think that that regardless of where you fall on the spectrum of religion, like that is really provocative and it's really attractive, I think.
8: I'm Alamin Abdul Mahmoud, and this is Commotion, and Emil Niazi is here and Judith Ellen Brunson is here. And the thing I want to sort of turn my attention to is we've got this

0: intelligence is the next industrial revolution.
1: The question is not whether AI will shape the world. It will. The question is whether you will help shape artificial intelligence. We do not know the precise contours of what this transformation will look like. Choose a diversity of perspectives, including, let me add, and if you'd let me make this point, please.
2: So that's a former CEO of Google, Eric Schmidt, and the class of 2026 does not want to let him finish making the point that he has. And then also you have Daily Show correspondent Ronnie Chang with this to say in front of the graduating class in Harvard.
3: All of other respected graduation speakers and colleges around America are talking about you guys needing to master AI for the future. Okay? I'm here to tell you the mission of your generation is to destroy AI. Kill it.
2: Judith, I'll start with you. You're a professor at Rice University, so you're pretty closely acquainted with the mood about how students are feeling about AI. What are you seeing with your students?
4: I mean, I think there's two things that I can note. One is this extreme, like the bummer, you know, the students who are mad, because to a certain extent, right, these are also students who are sitting in these colleges, and my students at Rice, very smart, who've been on their very best behavior, who've done what they're told, all to the aim of this kind of economic future and this good life that has been promised to them if they remained on their best behavior.
2: Yeah.
4: And now everyone's telling them that, first of all, your best behavior looks different, and all of you have to murder each other to get to your best behavior. Like, it's a bizarre shift.
2: Yeah.
4: And, you know, the Pope does say, and I think these people would agree, these students, that he's mad. He says it's most insidious in this encyclical. He says it's most insidious, this idea that humans have to justify their own worth. And I think these students are frustrated with having to justify their worth and pivot all the time as if they are only a worker and not a human. On the other hand, of course, what I'm seeing on campus is AI and my students being profoundly intimate with each other, right?
2: Mm.
4: And those are ways you might recognize that I've popped up in the culture, right? Like, of course, students are using it to do the things that I think all of us would have done by hand, right? Or by mind, because we didn't have the option of asking the chat GPT or whatever to generate the kind of thinking we were doing. And students are certainly doing that. But it's having a real effect on them. It's having effect on their relationships with each other. It's having effect on their relationship to me as their professor. And the one that worries me the most, and that students talk to me about more in private, is it's affecting their relationship with their own thoughts. You know, it's always catching them, correcting them, changing them, and also eliminating that moment where maybe you're unsure, you're trying to work through idea, or you're trying to, and usually, you know, in the past that we would do that with thinking, and that discomfort would be there, and it often sucked.
2: Yeah.
4: But like, now students in all of those moments of uncertainty turn to the AI. And I think this is having a long-term effect on their relationship to their own voice and their own thoughts.
2: Well, because you have to also develop your own relationship to uncertainty and how you move through it in order to just become a thinking person. Uncertainty is a part of developing your own sort of original thought. But Emil, that we were talking about this a little bit earlier this week, you and I, about this idea that, like, I wonder if there's been a moment in human history where the people who are introducing a new technology have ever had to work this hard to say, hey, we promise this technology is going to be as a part of everything, is going to change everything. Like, I don't think they had to work this hard for, I don't know, the refrigerator. You know what I mean? Like, for the radio, like all those things, like, that seem like, okay, this now exists. It will have a place in your life. It will probably be pretty ubiquitous. And people are going, yeah, all right, sure. That's a new thing. I'll get adjusted to it. What we're kind of seeing, or at least what you're kind of seeing this week, like, just to pull a thread together here, is a bunch of people saying, I'm really worried about this. Can this not be my absolutely certain future? What do you make of this idea that, you know, we're kind of resistant to a constant push that is telling us, hey, AI, for sure, a part of your life?
5: Yeah, I think, we didn't have to have the iPhone shoved down our throats, right? We didn't have to have iPad shoved down our throats or the iPod. Like, when a technology is good and useful and helps us, we're pretty quick to embrace it. That's self-evident.
2: Yeah.
5: And I think what you're seeing with the you know, the convocation speeches, and even with you know, big actors having to say, like, it's here, so just get used to it, embrace it. it's giving me a lot of

0: red flags, and it's giving young people a lot of red flags. You know, apparently young people are calling AI generated art boomer art. YouTubers are no longer using AI generated thumbnails on their YouTube videos because, you know, the younger generations will just immediately avoid that video. So that tells you something. That tells you that there is this not just like hesitation about adopting AI, there's a revulsion about it. And I think a part of it is because it's being shoved down our throats. If it worked really well, we would have already been adopting it in a much different way, beyond just like asking ChatGPT what you want to make for dinner. And I think also you're asking us to embrace something that, as far as we can tell, is going to replace us, replace all the things that we love doing, like making art, like writing, like communicating with each other, like staring at the sun, not all of the things that we were told it was going to replace, which is like the mundane, the obsolete, the boring, all of the like stuff that makes life annoying. That's what it was supposed to take away. But the stuff that it's actually taking away is all the stuff that makes life good. So yeah, there's pushback because what's the sell exactly? Like, it will make me unemployed. It will take away my ability to feed my family.
1: Oh yeah, sure.
0: And it's going to make all of like the good stuff, the art, like really ugly and cringe. No, thank you.
1: I mean, I'm glad that you brought up the celebrity thing, because I want to talk about that a little bit, because like you've seen people like RZA, like Steven Soderbergh, like Reese Witherspoon, and most recently Demi Moore. They all talk about how we just got to get on board with this thing as just like a vital tool. And I just want to play this clip. This is Demi Moore at Cannes.
2: I always feel that againstness breeds againstness. AI is here. And so to fight it is to, in a sense, to fight something that is a battle that we will lose. So to find ways in which we can work with it, I think is a more valuable path to take.
1: Emil, a lot of celebrities have also been expressing their discontent, you know, with AI. Like, it's not lost on me that this week Cate Blanchett is taking it to another level. She launched this nonprofit to protect human creativity. It's meant to sort of be framed as like, here's a new human consent standard. And we're going to talk about that when we have more details about it. But when you listen to Demi Moore there, Emil, this idea of againstness breeds againstness, how do you contextualize that? Like, what do you hear when she says that?
0: Okay, well, first of all, Demi Moore, we just let you back in the cultural conversation. Like, you're still on your come back. Okay?
1: She had a big award season. Okay, it was huge.
0: Well, no, she lost. But the thing that I hear is someone who has very, very different stakes in this conversation than the average person. Hmm. Of course, she can say it's here and you should adopt it, because her version of adopting this looks very different. Like, maybe it's, you know, signing away the rights to her voice so that her paycheck for a commercial is, a you know, slightly different. Mm. But when she's asking me to adopt it, that you're talking about a potentially a significant impact on my earning potential. You're talking about real people's jobs that are already being taken away. You know, I mentioned I've talked to a lot of people, particularly in creative industries, in the arts, in filmmaking, in television, who have said that they are currently losing a significant amount of work to AI. And so when Demi Moore says that to that person, of course, their back is up and they're going, sure, you can say that to me more. Like, you don't ever have to work again and you're fine.
1: Yeah.
0: I, on the other hand, have young kids to feed. I've got aging parents. I've got a mortgage. Like, I desperately need the little bit of work that you're talking about me giving up.
1: To me, like, the idea of like you, somebody struggling through life to sort of be a creator in this moment, and then have someone like Demi Moore say, hey, againstness breeds againstness. You're like, maybe missing the point a little bit. But Judith, just to go back to that idea of humanity that Pope Leo was putting on the table, art and the creative process, like, we kind of all around this table understand them as like essential to the experience of being a human being. That is a thing that human beings can do that we should cherish. So how do you understand the role of artists in this conversation about AI?
3: I think artists are the most important part of this conversation on par with the Pope. Like, I think that there is they have a different voice that can come into this conversation about the human. And I think actually religion and arts, and maybe that's why both of these disciplines are often in the humanities together, is about stuff that isn't the other kind of practical stuff. And that's been like the attack on the humanities. It's just like, what's that for? Well, it turns out it's for deciding what a life is for. And I think artists are key for this. And it's, I mean, of course, art is part of religion, so these are not separate things necessarily. But I think artists are unique because they give us a perspective not just on the outcome, right? Demi has this kind of vibe about her, and a lot of the conversation to a certain extent have been like, well, just use it. If it's the same, if the outcome's the same, what's the point? What's all the fuss is about? And like, first of all, as Emile was saying, the outcome is not the same as like actual art. But also what artists know is that art isn't just about the outcome, it's about the process. It's art is a practice of sustained attention. Mm-hmm. And what is revealed in art is what is revealed when you give yourself that sustained attention, both as the consumer of art and the creator. And for that to happen, there has to be no AI, right? AI is, the whole thing about AI is it takes attention. And ideally, that was meant to be a tool that could take our attention away from stuff that sucked. But now it's taking our attention away from each other and creation, the creation of stuff. And also the creation, I guess, like in the Popey way, like creation of the world. And that's actually one of his goals. And he in the encyclical, lays out artists as like one of the main, at the vanguard of this, because they are participants in the collective imagination, to use his words, that are so important and give us access to ourselves and each other in a way that nothing else really can, right? Like if humans are the universe experiencing itself, art is like one of the best ways to target and then reflect that attention.
1: Well, I think that's what's really important to me about this conversation. You know, you start with ChatGPT being like, hey, can it answer some of the questions about, like, I don't know, what's the capital of Mali? And then before you know it, we are now at a place where there's something much more profound going on. But we are asking questions, but like, hey, this is beginning to encroach upon the space where we ask what a life is for. That's the profundity of this. That's sort of the consequences and the stakes of this are incredibly, incredibly high. And so I appreciate you guys being here for this. I appreciate your insights and your conversation. Thank you so much for coming on the show today.
0: Yeah, thanks for having me.
3: This was a joy. Thank you.
1: Thank you. Thank you again. Emile Niazi is a regular right here on Commotion. She also writes for The Cut. Her new memoir is called Life After Ambition. And Judith Ellen Brunton is a professor of religious studies from Alberta, currently at Rice University in Houston. That is it for the podcast today. This week, Commotion was produced by Stuart Berman, Ty Callender, Dean Kim, Jane Vancouverden, and Jess Lowe. Our digital producers are Amelia Ekbal, Nathan Chisholm, Ray Mona, and Vani Mutabja. Our engineer, Islam Hashmi. Our director is Daniel Grogan. John Perry is our senior producer. Our executive producer is Beza Seifa. Me, I'm Alameen Abdul Mahmoud. And we'll see you on Monday.
4: Good morning. It's 11:30. I'm Simon Nakaneshny with your CBC News headlines for Quebec. The city is asking Montrealers to conserve water as it carries out extensive water main repairs this summer. An advisory is in place for almost the entire island, affecting about 1.2 million people. The city of Montreal is asking residents and businesses to limit watering outdoor plants and to not leave taps running, and also to take short showers instead of baths. It's desperation time for the Canadians tonight as they face elimination in their conference finals series against the Carolina Hurricanes. The Habs trail the Canes 3-1 after dropping 3 straight in the 7-game series. Game 5 goes tonight at 8 o'clock in Carolina, and Montreal must win to keep its Stanley Cup chances alive. Meanwhile, Montreal's other pro hockey team will celebrate its league title tomorrow. The Victoire claimed the PWHL championship last week, the first time a Canadian team has won the Walter Cup. A parade is set to start downtown at the Quartier des Spectacles at 11 o'clock. Now, taking a look at the weather forecast from Environment Canada, rain and risk of a thunderstorm this afternoon and into the evening. Windy, the high 18. Showers should end before morning. Still windy and 7 degrees the low. For Quebec City, rain beginning this afternoon and wind gusts. The temperature falling to 10 degrees. Partly cloudy overnight, the low 7. In Sherbrooke today, rain, risk of a thunderstorm this afternoon and into the evening, the high 18 degrees. Showers, though, should end before morning and a low of 7. 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
5: Hey, Canada! We're going to make you laugh historically. From Winnipeg, the home of historical Point Douglas neighborhood, it's the Debater! Where comedians fight with facts and funny, and this audience picks the winner. Now here's a man who's ready to tell his story, Steve Patterson.
6: Hey! Thanks, Graham Clark. Hello, Canada. Welcome back to the Debaters, and it is so great to be back here in Winnipeg. A city celebrating the 5th annual ice fishing festival this year. I'll be honest with you, Winnipeg. I don't really understand ice fishing. I've only gone once. The time I tried it, the fish I caught said, "Thanks, man. I was freezing my guts off down there." So I brought him into the shack to warm up by the fire. Then I accidentally squirted a little lemon on him. Delicious. Anyway, time to meet two debaters who we think are a real catch. When boasting about the lowest chess piece on the board, this comic tends to pontificate. It's Winnipeg's own Matt Falk! Matt Falk, come on out. There he is.
7: Hi, Steve.
6: Hi, buddy.
7: How are you?
6: Welcome back.
7: Thank you for having me. Hi, everyone.
6: And when asked about who birthed him, this comic continues to stay mum on the subject. It's Alberta's Charles Haycock! There he is. Charles, purposely striding across the stage to my right.
8: Hello, Steve. Hello.
6: Hi, buddy. Welcome back.
8: Thank you.
6: Debaters, your topic is one that might be considered a hot one. Dipping sauces. Is any meal complete without one? Winnipeg, I don't have to tell you this, but you are famous for your honey dill sauce. Honey dill sauce. Created right here in the 1970s, entirely by accident, at Mitzi's Chicken Finger Restaurant. Yeah. The owner tasted a dip at another restaurant, tried to replicate it, got it wrong, and honey dill sauce was born. Time now for a debate that's sure to be extra saucy. So, whereas they allow us to tailor our food to our own preferences, add flavor and moisture, and can be paired with almost anything, be it resolved, no meal is complete without dipping sauce. Matt, you're arguing for this, please. You have 2 minutes, starting now. Matt Falk.
7: A world without dipping sauce is a world where toddlers starve. Babies go from milk to ketchup. It's the gateway food. And who can blame them? You're telling me you want to eat a dry nugget? And even if you do, I got a news flash for you. What is a nugget? Chicken dipped in flour, dipped in egg, dipped in breadcrumbs, then dipped in oil. It's dip all the way down, baby! Nuggets, fries, breadsticks, tortilla chips, and countless other foods were designed solely as vessels for the dip. If ranch didn't exist, there would be tens of thousands of broccoli farmers out of a job. Times are tough. Money is tight. Dipping sauce is the poor man's fastest way to travel the globe. Can't afford to go to Greece? Tzatziki. Mexico out of your price range? Pico de gallo. Has the poor economy and global instability dashed your lifelong dreams of visiting Egypt and gazing upon the Great Pyramids of Giza? Hummus. Dipping has been with us since the beginning, and it'll be with us until they dip our cold, lifeless bodies into the ground. Thank you.
6: Woo! Matt Falk, ladies and gentlemen. Matt Falk. I didn't know there would be this much to talk about with this topic. Yeah. Now, here with a sweet and sour argument against dipping sauces, let's hear from the suave Charles Haycock.
8: I do think that dipping sauce is magical. How it can turn something inedible into something barely edible. How it strives for mediocrity. People dip with no honor. They buy pesto, pizza, and dunk her in ranch. I guess Italy and America is the same thing to you. Try going to Naples and plunk a 1,000-year-old recipe into Kraft mayonnaise. They would bring back the guillotine. Do you know how Pearl Harbor happened? An American tourist dipped sushi in ketchup. Dipping ain't all good. Like when they dip into your pension? And it never stays in his vessel. Are you wearing clothes? Well, now your clothes are wearing dip. It's on its way to the landfill to support climate change and fast fashion. Congrats, you're killing polar bears and funding child labor. And don't worry, it gets worse. Today, you can buy cheese dip. Guys, what was wrong with cheese? To quote my 12-year-old nephew, guys, don't get lost in the sauce. Thank you, everybody.
9: Yeah! Charles Haycock. All right, buddy. I did not think Pearl Harbor would make an appearance in this one. It's time now for the bare knuckle round. And since we're debating dipping sauces, Kay, so... You two have the plum job of not artichoking in front of this audience. Leave your opponent saying, holy guacamole. I know. How much more of these puns can you take? It's time to get this crowd to cheer you on until they soy themselves, starting now.
10: I just want to say this. For me, it's also a medical thing, okay? I have ADHD, so I need a new dip every 35 seconds just for the dopamine hits.
8: Well, actually, I have PTSD from people like you dipping your fingers so deep you fully submerge them. There should be reparations for seeing a grown adult suck their thumb and try to shake my hand after.
10: Listen, all right. Fine. One time.
8: Food doesn't have to entertain you. For example, dry broccoli is the real broccoli, by the way. When you dip it, you get rid of all the health benefits. Like, sure, let's turn this vegetable into 400 calories.
10: Yeah, I don't see the problem.
9: Okay. All right. That's pretty good. That's the bare knuckle round. It is time now for the firing line. In my hand, I have a list of questions on dipping sauce brought to you by the lowest calorie dip on the market, skinny dipping sauce. According to bonappetit.com, it's okay to double dip your carrot stick in the communal dip if you do what? Charles.
8: Live in a polyamorous cult.
9: Oh, yeah. Matt.
10: You're allowed to double dip if you're the one who gets Trump out of the White House.
9: Oh, nice. Nice.
10: Yeah.
9: Yeah.
10: That's your reward.
9: According to bonappetit.com, you're allowed to double dip your carrot stick in the communal dip if you switch to the other end of the carrot stick.
10: Yeah.
9: Sauce Moto is the name of a dipping sauce holder that attaches to your car's air vents to allow you to dip your food while you drive. Their promise is you'll never what? Matt.
7: Want for anything else as long as you live.
9: Incorrect, Matt, but I know you're going to get one after this. Charles.
8: Their promise is that you will never get married or be successful.
9: Very good. 2.5 points. The actual answer, you will never have a dry fry or a sauceless nugget again.
1: Oh, that's beautiful.
9: Pretty gross. That's the firing line, everybody. Woo, this is a close one. This has been a well-fought debate already, and it's almost time for our very jubilant Jubilee Place Theater audience to vote. But first, here again to tell us why, for him, dipping sauces just don't cut the mustard, honey. Let's hear again from Charles Haycock.
8: Ladies and gentlemen, how have we dipped so low? We are going too far. Couples are bringing chocolate-dipped strawberries to spice up the bedroom. Maybe if you put down the bottle and apologize sometimes, you won't need melted Cadbury to do CPR on your crumbling marriage. That's 3 days of laundry. And those stains do not look like chocolate when the neighbor sees them. Listen, if dip is so great, skip the food entirely. Guzzle that bottle of Chipotle like it's tequila, you psychopaths. Let's do better. Thank you.
9: Wow. Charles Haycock. A real visual journey. Thanks, Charles. Now, here to suggest that dipping sauces are so universally enjoyed, even the heaven themselves have the Big Dipper. True story, it's Matt Folk.
7: Thank you. You know, maybe I'm wrong. I suppose you could just sprinkle the sauce on top like some sort of try-to-be-trendy food truck run by a neo-hipster heavy-handed chef with a squeeze bottle. But we all know that the longer a sauce sits on the food, the greater chance that food will become soggy. Now you gotta wolf that thing down in your car in 30-second intervals at every red light. Heaven forbid you wait until you get home. That sauce will be dripping through that takeout box like some primordial space ooze from a Ridley Scott movie. No! For the love of all that is good and right in this world, put the sauce on the side and let me dip. Thank you.
9: Matt Folk is serious about this one. Audience, it is up to you to decide by applause who agreed with Matt that dipping sauce is awesome sauce. Matt Folk. Woo. That's a lot of love. A lot of love for Matt. Okay. And how many of you agreed with Charles? Anyone dependent on dipping sauce must be Holland dazed and confused. Charles Haycock. Okay. It is a very, very close debate, and I could almost give it to both of you. But I think one of you needs it that little bit more. And the winner is Matt Folk. Big hand for Matt Folk and Charles Haycock, everybody.
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9: Hey, Winnipeg, are you ready to meet your next pair of debaters? Listen to that crowd, Canada. This comic doesn't put much stock into making her own soup. It's Toronto's Martha Chavez. Martha Chavez, coming out to my left. Hello! And this comic thinks that the people nosing around about his collection of antique crowbars need to stop prying. It's Vancouver's Abdulaziz. Abdulaziz. This is going to be good. Abdul crossing the stage to my right.
12: Hello, Steve.
9: Hello, my friend. Nice to have you back.
12: Thank you for having me back.
9: Your topic is one with abstaining power. Boycotts. Do they work? The term boycott came from a real man named Charles Boycott. In 1880s Ireland, Charles Boycott was such a nasty landlord that when he tried to evict his tenants, the locals refused to work with him. The backlash was so effective that his surname became used for the term boycott. True story. Which goes to show that if you're terrible enough at your job, your name becomes a verb. Like if you're at a party and you lose your seat to someone else, you've just been poilievd. That's how it works. All right. Time now for a debate that will put you to the protest. So, whereas they're a peaceful way to draw attention to social issues, challenge higher powers, and bring about impactful change, be it resolved that boycotts work. Marta, you are arguing for this, please. You have 2 minutes. Starting now, Marta Chavez.
13: Boycotts work. They are the weapon of the powerless to collectively remind the powerful, we can hurt you. When Kumquat Caligula put the 25% tariffs on Canada, boycotting goods from the United States became our favorite pastime. We didn't attack the US with missiles. We strategized our drinking. No. No more spending on your bourbon, Uncle Sam. We will drink nothing but Moose Jaw box wine. And we also boycott vacations in the USA. We were like, take a hike, Mickey Mouse. We are taking the family to the West Edmonton Mall. We save our money and soul and keep our dignity. And at the same time, we support tourism in our gorgeous country. The U.S. tourist industry is so sad that they are even missing the French Canadian tourists in their speed. Boycotts work. Cheers to that with Canadian rye. Thank you.
9: Yeah. Marta Chavez, she says that boycotts work. Now, here to suggest that we can stop boycotts with a better alternative, let's hear from Abdulaziz.
12: Trying to fix the economy with a boycott is like trying to put out a forest fire with a boycott. Boycotts are predicated on the assumption of consumer power, an assumption as suspect as Justin Trudeau's historical choices in Halloween attire. Especially given that 10 Canadian families, collectively worth $200 billion, control everything you eat, watch, drive, drink, read, wear, hear, and lick. I speak of the commodity barons who run our lives. The Rogerses, the Westons, the Thompsons, the Irvings, and the McCains deep in deliciouses. I call them out by name not because I am brave, but because I know rich people don't listen to public radio. You cannot impact them with a boycott, no matter how much toilet paper you refuse to buy. Even if, like me, your bathroom situation is medically concerning. Ha ha ha ha ha. If we want change, we must tax the rich. And that's not something you can do in the jaundiced hell that is No Frills. You have to fight for it at the polling booth. Tax these vampires who have been sucking us dry, because I will be sucked no longer. Thank you, Steve.
9: Abdul Aziz, everybody. Abdul Aziz. Strong words. Let's see where it goes from here. It's time now for the firing line. In my hands, I have a list of questions about boycotts brought to you by the portable bed that a young man sleeps in. A boycott. In early 2026, what did a group of Las Vegas casinos do to try to win back Canadians boycotting American travel? Abdul?
12: They put a Tim Hortons buffet in every casino.
9: All you can eat Timbits? Incorrect. Marta Chavez?
13: They accepted Elvis impersonators from Quebec to come. Je suis shook up. Oh.
9: I'll give you 2 points for the act out. What they did was they accepted Canadian dollars at par with the US dollar, and it still didn't help that much. Finish this slogan from a 1984 campaign to boycott fur. It takes 40 dumb animals to make a fur coat. But what, Abdul?
12: And 101 if you're using Dalmatian puppies.
9: Three points. A little Cruella, but all out. Marta?
13: But only one to declare war on Iran.
9: Yeah. Pretty close. It takes 40 dumb animals to make a fur coat, but only one to wear it is the actual answer. So 1 point, Marta Chavez. That is the firing line, everybody. We are cruising towards the conclusion here in front of our Jubilee Place Theater in beautiful Manitoba. But first, here to work the crowd on why boycotts don't work, let's hear again from Abdul Aziz.
12: The state of the economy has no doubt made us all très miserables. So I will leave you with something that will make you less miserables. Hit it, James.
14: Do you hear the people sing, singing a song of rising rent? It is the music of a people whose entire paycheck spent. As the landlord buys his fifth investment property, there's a tiny apartment.

0: song of tax reform. It is the music of a people who cannot afford their homes. If the billionaire accrues dollars that should be earned by you, theirs is a life about to end when they pay their dues.
1: Abdulaziz, everybody. I did not know he had that in him. I like songs like that. Abdulaziz, one more time, everybody. Now, here to insist that when it comes to understanding the benefits of boycotting, people should have boycott on by now. Let's hear from Marta Chavez.
2: Boycotts have changed the world. In 1955 and 1956, Montgomery, Alabama, the black community boycotted the buses and helped put an end to segregation. In Lysistrata, the ancient Greek play, the women decided to boycott making love, and the war stopped. They ended the war with nothing but cold shoulders and locked bedroom doors. American women, you know what to do. When we unite against the evil of capitalism, we win. El pueblo unido jamás será vencido. The people united will never be defeated. The people united will never be defeated. Thank you.
1: Martha Chavez, getting the crowd riled up. It is time to vote, everybody. By applause, who was buoyed by Martha's pro-boycott brouhaha, Marta Chavez? Okay. A lot of support here for Marta. Okay. And how many of you agree with Aziz and reject the subject of boycotts? Abdul Aziz. Okay. The audience has spoken. It's a great debate on each side, but we think Abdulaziz is the winner of this one. The boycotts aren't as effective as they should be. Big hand for Abdulaziz and Marta Chavez, everybody. Well, that's all for this week. I'm Steve Patterson saying thanks for not boycotting this show for these last 20 years. Vive la comédie comédienne. I'll argue with you again soon, Canada. Good night.
3: The Debaters is created by Richard Side. This week's episode was produced by Nicole Callender, Chloe Edbrook, Dean Jenkinson, and Graham Clark. With continuity by Graham Clark, Diana Francis, and Gary Jones. Technical production by James Perella and Mae McKillop. Story editing by Gary Jones. With special thanks to Katie Ellen Humphreys, David Pride, and Emily Ferrier. 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
7: 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On our Radio Noon today, we're talking about journaling. I want to hear from you if you are a journaler. 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
8: This is CBC News. Good afternoon. It's 12 o'clock. I'm Simon Nakaneshny with your CBC News from Montreal. The city of Montreal says new restrictive measures on water use are necessary. It's asking citizens to do their part and keep the flow low. As of this weekend, it will be carrying out extensive water main repairs. Rowan Kennedy explains.
9: City of Montreal is asking residents and businesses to limit watering outdoor plants, not leave taps running, and take short showers instead of baths. That advisory targets more than a million people on the island, essentially anyone living east of the airport in Dorval. Overall, the city hopes to cut down on daily water use about 7%. City itself says it will cut down all non-essential water use, including some park fountains and plant watering, as well as pipe rinsing. All this because repairs are needed on a water main that feeds the McTavish Reservoir under the Mount Royal. That pipe is under Atwater Avenue near Lionel Grew Metro. There will be work there as of this weekend until at least the end of the summer. The City of Montreal for now says it's asking for people's cooperation, says the measures in place are preventive as it monitors the situation, says it could step up enforcement though and hand out more funds if the situation becomes critical. Rowan Kennedy, CBC News, Montreal.
8: Quebec is positioning itself as a world leader in aluminum production thanks to a new technology developed in Saguenay. Rio Tinto's researchers have developed new equipment capable of turning natural materials into low-carbon liquid aluminum. Industry Minister Mélanie Joly was at their Arvida complex in Jonquière this morning. She announced an additional $100 million will be invested by the federal government to support that project. Joly says the goal is to build at home with a local labor force.
10: Notre objectif, c'est qu'on va bâtir chez nous, on va le faire avec notre monde et on va investir dans nos ressources. Bref, mon message, c'est qu'on a besoin de vous. On va avoir les avions,
8: Jolie
10: on va
8: says
10: avoir train,
8: we'll have airplanes, we'll have trains, we'll have buildings constructed using aluminum from our own region. The premier was also in attendance and announced an extra $150 million investment from the Quebec government. Some members of the Muslim community in Trois-Rivières say threats and hate must be taken seriously. It comes after a wave of violent threats and hateful comments online ahead of a prayer event at a local racetrack. The occasion was Eid al-Adha, a holiday centered around joy and celebration for Muslims. Jenna Madoso has more.
11: The Canadian Muslim Forum issued a statement on Wednesday calling for a full investigation into the hateful comments, which were posted in several places online. Some even invoked the name of the perpetrator of the Quebec City mosque shooting. The post came as members of Trois-Rivières Muslim community rented the Hippodrome racetrack for a prayer gathering on Wednesday morning. About 200 worshippers met to peacefully celebrate Eid al-Adha, one of the most important holidays in the Muslim calendar. The Trois-Rivières Police Service told CBC it was aware of the comments but would not say whether any further action would be taken. The Canadian Muslim Forum says these threats should be treated with the utmost seriousness, adding that Quebec and Canada have already witnessed the tragic consequences of such discourse being unchallenged. It applauded the city's mayor, Jean-François Aubin, who denounced the comments when he was made aware of them by calling for calm. He said hate speech and calls for intimidation have no place in society. The event proceeded without incident under the watch of police officers, but the Muslim Forum says it would like to see other elected officials stand firmly against Islamophobia. Gene Badoso, CBC News, Montreal.
8: Canada's economic growth stalled in the first 3 months of this year, but Statistics Canada adds real gross domestic product has now shrank for two consecutive quarters. That meets the definition of a technical recession. Increasing imports are one factor the agency says slowed growth, along with reduced exports of Canadian-made cars and trucks. With just under 2 weeks away from the FIFA World Cup 2026, Toronto is putting its final touches on preparations for six matches, but tickets are still available, putting into question whether Toronto Stadium will have all seats filled for the tournament. Michelle Song reports.
12: The countdown to the 2026 FIFA World Cup is drawing closer and closer, but yet all six matches in Toronto have yet to be sold out, with thousands of tickets up for grabs, and some Torontonians say they still won't buy one.
13: Too much. FIFA, you're charging too much for your tickets. Sorry. I'm not into it.
14: So if you have the money, I guess go for it. But someone like me, I would never be able to go.
12: For Team Canada's home opener in Toronto, tickets are ranging from over $1,300 to more than $3,000. And experts say those prices are what's really deterring fans. Mo Shalander is a sports economist at Concordia University.
15: When Canadians are really concerned about cost of living and affordability issues. This is the type of thing where you say, I just don't even have the money to pay even a normal price ticket, let alone some of these exorbitant prices that we're seeing. And if I wanted to pay those prices, I'm not sure where else I can cut.
12: Toronto isn't the only host city with seats still up for grabs. Tickets to the Team Canada game in Vancouver are still available. FIFA, who sets the cost for tickets, did not respond to CBC's request for comment. Michelle Song, CBC News, Toronto.
8: And it's desperation time for the Canadians tonight as they face elimination in their conference final series against the Hurricanes. The Habs trail the Canes 3-1 after dropping 3 straight in the 7-game series. Game 5 goes tonight at 8 o'clock in Carolina, and Montreal must win to keep their Stanley Cup chances alive. And that was the CBC News. Now, here's your look at the weather forecast from Environment Canada. In Montreal, rain at a risk of a thunderstorm this afternoon and into the evening. Windy, the high 18. Showers should end before morning. Still windy, though, and 7 degrees the low. For Quebec City, rain beginning this afternoon. Wind gusts, the temperature falling to 9 degrees. Partly cloudy overnight and a low of 7. In Sherbrooke, a rainfall warning is in effect until tomorrow morning. Today, rain, risk of a thunderstorm this afternoon into the evening. The high 16 degrees this afternoon, but the temperature's falling. Showers ending before morning, the low 7. And for Gaspé, mainly cloudy skies today, 7 degrees the high. About the same conditions expected overnight, but the low dropping to plus 3. 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

focusing on journaling today for the program, and I want to know, well, first of all, do you journal? 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

0: 7 minutes now after 12 o'clock. I'm just going to come out and admit this off the top, get it out of the way. I don't journal. I want to journal. I wish I journaled. If I was going to start a journal entry right this second, it would probably be about my frustration and feelings of inadequacy because I don't journal. To make it worse, I've started to journal many times. I've journaled a little bit about what I did that day. I've written down reflections and thoughts and feelings, or what I ate, or who I talked to. And then after a few days, I've stopped. I have incredible curiosity about and admiration for people who do journal. I was looking up a little bit about the history of journaling. Turns out this Roman emperor, Marcus Aurelius, was a regular journaler about 2,200 years ago, one of the first in recorded history. Now, he apparently wrote in one of his journals, "At dawn, when you have trouble getting out of bed, tell yourself, I have to go to work as a human being. What do I have to complain of if I'm going to do what I was born for, the things I was brought into the world to do? Or is this what I was created for, to huddle under the blankets and stay warm?" His journal, this Roman emperor's journal, goes on to say, "So you were born to feel nice? Don't you see the plants, the birds, the ants, and spiders and bees going about their individual tasks, putting the world in order as best they can?" Now, he wrote that as an old man in his 50s in a tent while leading Roman armies in Northern Europe. Another famous journaler, Samuel Pepys, he wrote this on May 30th, 1664. He was at the time a British sort of high-ranking official. He wrote, "Lay long," which I guess means slept in late, "the bells ringing, it being holiday, and then up and all the day long in my study at home studying of shipmaking with great content till the evening. And then came Mr. Howe and sat and then supped with me. He is a little conceited, but will make a discreet man." Tomorrow, exactly 362 years after that entry, here in Montreal is the annual Scriven Show devoted to pens and stationery. Last year, we had two organizers here to talk about pens. So this year, we focus more on the stationery and on journals. Journals, it seems, are having a moment, even the paper kind, maybe especially the paper kind. They are growing in popularity. We're going to talk to our guests about journals, about their journals, about what they journal about, and of course, about what pens they use and the paper as well. I'm anxious to hear about all of it. Again, I do not journal. I wish I did. So we want to hear from you. Do you journal? When? Why? What do you journal about? Phone number 514-597-4500. Toll free number, it's 1-877-597-4500. My two guests in studio back from last year are Ejing Zhang and Scarlett Jory. Ejing Zhang is a pen and ink artist, co-organizer of the Pen and Stationery Show, which is called Scriven. Scarlett Jory teaches writing and art in elementary school and is the other co-organizer of Scriven. Nice to see both of you. Welcome back. Thank you for coming back.
1: Thank you for having us.
0: What apps do you use to journal?
2: I don't.
0: I'm joking. What a terrible first question.
2: No. A correction.
0: But you
2: I
0: do.
2: Google.
0: But you journal, right?
2: Yes.
0: Okay. Well, how often do you both journal?
2: All the time.
0: Yes.
3: I would say it's like every day, or if it's not every day, it's like maybe five times per week. That's for me.
0: Yeah,
3: I keep a few journals. I would say like the journals you talk about, like write down your thoughts, reflections, and emotions is one type of journal. And I write down things like more practical that I don't want to forget. Like I have a gym journal. I write down the weights and exercise I do is very pragmatic. And I also keep journals like coffee beans I like. It's more lifestyle. Theaters I go or shows I watched. Some simple stuff in life that I enjoy and I want to write down to remember.
0: So these are all separate journals?
3: They are separate journals.
0: Which would mean, in your case, separate
3: notebooks.
0: Notebooks.
3: Yes.
0: And tell me more about the coffee one.
3: Okay, so I developed this hobby of drinking coffee and like a more small production, small batch coffee since I came back from Costa Rica. And whenever I buy this kind of bags, coffee bags and beans, and I write down where it's from, what kind of bean it is, which altitude it's from, and the farm's name, how I taste strawberry, or I taste like passion fruit. I give like a 4-star out of 5, something like that.
0: For yourself?
3: It's for myself to remember. So next time when I shop beans and I can look at my journal, oh, I remember this region I like and I will buy again. Or something I don't like, dark roast, for example. If this is a certain type I don't like, I will try to avoid. So it's basically improve my experience in this hobby.
0: So you mentioned the gym one, the coffee one, some others. How many separate journals do you have going right now?
3: Oh, I have a hiking, I have diving, I have a lot of hobbies. I am also learning to do wuruxi artwork on pens, so that I have a wuruxi one. And also, I'm like you mentioned, I'm an artist. I have a thought about what I want to draw, and sometimes, oh, I have this idea, I want to write it down or do a little simple sketch. Yeah. I even have an onsen, the Japanese hot spring journal.
0: Oh, okay. Now, Scarlett Joy, what about you? How many journals do you have going?
1: Too many. much like Aijing, I have different ones for different situations. So as a teacher, I've got a different journal for each school that I'm teaching at.
0: Okay.
1: So it keeps track of the classes that I am teaching, the subjects, it's the lesson plans for the day, it's the homework that I expect from the children, so that I can reflect on that and come back and improve or plan the next day. So I have journals for the courses for all the schools that I teach.
0: That sounds practical.
1: It's very practical. I have a journal, like I have one with me right now while we're having our meeting. I'm jotting down things
3: we...
1: Yeah, this is my event journal. So all the times I'm doing events, what are the things we need to talk about? What are the things we need to plan? So, what do we pack?
0: So, and are you going to add to that one during today's program?
1: Oh, yeah, I
0: already... answered Sean's question.
1: I just did.
0: Did you really... What did you write?
1: I wrote, our focus is journaling for CBC Noon, and then I've got... Talk about daily habits, talk about the practice of writing and penmanship, about routine, meditation, improving memory, planning, and to tell you that you do journal, you just don't realize it.
0: I do?
1: You do.
0: How do I?
1: Did you plan today's activities for the talk?
0: Yes.
1: You have a journal.
0: Okay. Thank you for your liberal interpretation of that. I appreciate it. It makes me feel a little bit better.
1: But that is a journal. Okay. Anytime we're writing things down to help us remember...
3: Maybe
1: that is an aspect of journaling.
3: Even your shopping list, like you want to cook something, you prepare it, and you write it down, but just you don't keep it. You throw it away later on.
0: Which
1: is a disposable journal.
0: Yeah. Okay. All right. I am open to being persuaded about this. Right now, let's go to our phone lines. We're asking people about journaling. What do you journal about? But you can sort of enter this conversation any way you want. Phone number 514-597-4500. Toll free is 1-877-597-4500. Let's go to Mile End, and Ellery is here. Hi, Ellery.
4: Hi, how are you?
0: Pretty well, thanks. How about you?
4: I'm good, thank you.
0: So, do you journal?
4: Yeah, so I have a number of journals. I have just a regular writing my thoughts down journal, and I start every journal entry with Dear Diary, this is me again. And I kind of talk to my diary as if, you know, it's another person. And I also had a friend who recommended I start a gratitude journal. So at the end of every day, you kind of write down what was good about your day. And I really love brisk iced tea. It's my favorite drink. And I would get to the end of the day and I would think, what was so good about my day? And every day I was just writing down about the brisk iced tea that I had that day. And so then I stopped my gratitude journal after a while because it was

0: And the gratitude journal is really nice because I found in my other journal, like, I'm complaining a lot about what's going on and things that are bothering me. And even when I look back in my journal to think about what I was up to a year ago, and it's just all the sad, unfortunate things that were happening to me. So it was nice to have more of a happier journal of the good things that happened.
1: That's a bunch of interesting thoughts. To me, they're interesting thoughts about hearing this. First of all, you know, if people found these journals and wanted to sort of get a sense of who you are, it sounds like there's one in which you were sort of complaining about things and the other one in which you were expressing the gratitude, often apparently about the iced tea. So people would get such a different sense of you. You might even get such a different sense of you looking back on it, depending on which one you were looking at, right?
0: Exactly. But oh God, I hope no one ever finds my journals and analyzes me.
1: Well, they would know that you really liked iced tea, I guess, right?
0: Exactly.
1: But you stopped
0: that? That's all you need to know about me.
1: did you stop the iced tea journal?
0: I don't quite write in it as much anymore, but sometimes I do. Just in my regular journal now, I like to write down the good things that were happening as well. So when I do go back, I can see, yes, there was bad, but there was also a lot of good. So that's a nice practice as well.
1: Now, since I have people here from a pen and stationery convention, what tools do you use?
0: So I have like a leather journal, like cover, and then I can put paper inserts inside. So I have a lot of different types of journals inside my one journal, and I can just bring that around everywhere. I also write down a lot of my to-do lists and things that I'm working on, or I do a lot of knitting and sewing as well. So I'll write down little patterns and things like that.
1: I'm really glad you
0: called.
1: And
0: I use a Muji pen. It's my favorite one.
2: Okay.
1: I don't know what that is, but you were getting nods of recognition from the people here in the studio. What is that?
2: Muji is a brand from Japan, and they sell like a very minimalist style, lifestyle goods, like a clothing, home stuff. And they also have a little stationery section.
1: Okay.
0: Yeah.
1: Ellie, thank you so much for calling.
0: Thank you. Have a good one.
1: I hope this ends up in the gratitude journal, sort of displacing, at least temporarily, something about iced tea. Phone number 514-597-4500, and the toll-free number is 1-877-597-4500. Let's stay on the phones right now. Let's go to Matthew, who's driving to Quebec City. Hi, Matthew.
3: Hey, how are you?
1: Good. How about you?
3: Good, thanks. Good. I've been writing in a journal pretty much every day for the past 25 years, and I just wanted to say it's the antithesis and maybe even the remedy for the media saturation that we live in.
1: How do you mean?
3: Well, the practice of dragging a pen across the page and releasing ink in the shape of one's thoughts is a meditative practice. It's not just therapeutic.
2: Right.
3: It's a meditative practice that's alone time, and you have to slow down your thinking to correspond with the movements of the hand. It's extremely important, I think, today more than ever.
1: So what do you journal about?
3: Well, sometimes I complain about my day. Other times I write about my aspirations or things I want to do. Other times I'm planning things out. But usually I just sit down and light a candle and just start working and try to get a page or two or three down in the journal.
1: So your journal, it sounds like you are not using it for sort of the practical stuff as much.
3: Well, no, it's all of that. In fact, it's a combination. I could be working on a piece of writing, or I could just be sketching out what happened today or getting things off my chest or going through grief.
1: How often do you do it?
3: Every day.
1: Every day. Okay. Is there a certain time every day?
3: I would do it in the morning if I didn't have to run off to work. But truth be told, I end up doing it mostly in the evening. I think there's a different vibe to morning writing and evening writing, but both are important. And I write in cursive, which I think is important too. That happened when I broke my arm and I had to switch from print, and it proved to be very fruitful.
1: I'm so glad you called in. Thank you.
3: Thank you.
1: Phone number again, 514-597-4500. toll-free number here. It's 1-877-597-4500. This question was invariably going to come up. Someone's already sort of, Ellery was talking about starting her journal. And

0: Dimitri's Dear Diary. Mm-hmm. I'm a bit confused about the distinction, if there is any, between journal and diary. Can you help me out?
1: I wouldn't say there isn't very much of a difference between diary and journal. They're just both books that you write in. Most people will consider a diary very, very private, very personal. But I've seen a lot of people use a daily journal much like a diary. They'll include a lot of the practical things, but also some of the personal things. Much like our last call.
2: Like I keep a travel journal. So when I travel, I write down my day, how I feel, what I like. That you can call it a diary. So I think there's a lot of things that they blend together, and it's very hard to tell, okay, this is journal, this is not diary. I think they have a lot of common ground.
0: Okay. Phone number 514-597-4500. Toll free 1-877-597-4500. Let's bring somebody else into the conversation. That somebody else is Heather O'Neill, Montreal-based novelist. Heather, welcome back to the program. Thanks for being here.
3: Hi, it's always a pleasure.
0: You journal?
3: It's funny. I just started actually journaling again. I was a huge journaler as a child, and that's actually how I began writing, or my obsession mm-hmm. with writing. I was given... when I was 7, I was sent by my mother to live in Montreal with my father. And my uncle gave me a journal. And he was like, oh, you can just write about what happens to you. So I would just write everything. And my dad was this big people watcher. And we would go to St. Louis Square, and he would just talk to all the riffraff there. And I began journaling and describing everyone that I met. And I would just notice certain moments that seemed poetic to me. And in those moments, I would see something that seemed like a play, with someone acting strange in the park or someone talking. And they became, and I would write them down, and they became poems for me. And the idea of seeing the world as poetry was very powerful for me. And also this idea, I think when we write, we become the narrators of our own lives. And this idea, I think we forget that we're the main characters of our own lives. And so many people sometimes try to make us feel like secondary characters, but when we mm-hmm. write, we become novels. And I was such a big reader. And then I was like, oh, I can write in my journal as though it's a novel. And then I realized that everybody's life is full of these wonderful, like, has as much depth as any Tolstoy novel. And the act of journaling is living in the now and admiring the beauty of the day and the meaning of all the things that happen. And, you know, Socrates said, an unexamined life is not worth living. And I find that journaling is a way that ordinary people can step into their own lives and just examine the beauty of the now. And yeah, that's the other caller was saying. It reminds us of the good. And even in our most tragic, crazy moments, shown the now, the beauty.
0: And yet you said, I think off the top, that you had just restarted doing it. So what had happened?
3: Yeah, I became so... Obviously now I'm a novelist, so it's like I write 10 hours a day and I just have no time. But I was going through a depression and I just felt very lonely and sad. And I actually went down to St. Catherine and St. Laurent. I took out my notebook and I began describing people. And I saw this one unhoused man, and he found a fur coat in the garbage and he put it on. And he looked so beautiful. He looked like a Scottish king, and all the other unhoused people around him were complimenting how fabulous he looked. And I was like, this is a little Beckett play. I love this so much. And it was just bringing me back into the fact that I'm here, I'm alive, like things are good. And, you know, everybody's life, it was just bringing me back into my own life. And I really needed that at that moment, and just to enjoy the pleasure of my own thoughts. I think that's what's the fun thing about journaling too. You get to listen to your own thoughts, and it allows your thoughts to go places you never dreamed they would go. And it makes you a better conversationalist, a better thinker.
0: That sounds so powerful. Do your journals ever inform your writing?
3: Oh, absolutely. But what I think now, I think in a way that my novels have become my journals. And I just put myself into other characters who continue to journal. And I think of my ideas, but from other people's, my little character's perspective. So it's all one for me, like writing poetry, writing novels, journaling. It's all sort of become one. And I do agree what Matthew said, the idea when we write with a pen, and I always do that too. I have like my notebook and my pen because it's so much easier to take out and unintrusive. But there is something meditative and magic about writing. And it's not that long in history we were allowed to write. You know, I have Irish background. For a long time, it was guarded by the Druids because they knew writing was so magical. And when you write, you can transform not only yourself, but the whole world. So that we have this magic, like, why not use it?
0: What kind of pen do you use? What kind of paper?
3: I go through so many notebooks that I just have Hilroy. And I have such a pile of them. And people are always like, what are you going to do with these notebooks? And then actually my daughter, and finally I was tired of people asking that. So my daughter made me this huge Victorian dress out of the drafts of a novel, and I walked down Bernard Street with it. And I was like, here it is. Here's my drafts. You wonder where they go.
1: That's amazing.
0: That's a wonderful repurposing. Heather, great to speak with you as always. Thank you so much for coming on today.
3: Oh, my pleasure. Thank you so much.
0: Heather O'Neill, Montreal-based novelist. We are talking to Heather and to you and to our guests in studio about journaling. Want to know, do you journal? What do you journal about? When do you do it? What you use to journal? Here is how you can join the conversation. So if you're in Montreal, local number is 514-597-4500. Toll-free number, that's from anywhere in the province. It's 1-877-597-4500. And the text line, 514-566-9066. I'm in studio with Scarlett Joy and with Aijing Zhang, who are two co-organizers of Scriven, Montreal's first pen and stationery convention. We'll talk to them a little bit more about that coming up right now, 12:30. Time for a news update. Look at your weekend weather forecast as well. Here's Simon Akinesheny.
4: Hi, Sean. Well, the city's asking Montrealers to watch their water use as it carries out extensive aqueduct repairs this summer. An advisory is in place for almost the entire island. The city's asking both residents and businesses to limit watering outdoor plants, to not leave taps running, and to take short showers instead of baths. And while it's do or die for the Habs tonight in their conference final series against the Hurricanes, Montreal's other pro hockey team will celebrate its league title tomorrow. The Victoire claimed the PWHL championship last week, the first time a Canadian team has won the Walter Cup. And a parade is set for downtown tomorrow at the Cartier Spectacle. Now, taking a look at the weather forecast from Environment Canada and Montreal, a special weather statement is in effect for strong winds overnight. Tonight, rain, risk of a thunderstorm today, this afternoon and into the evening, the high 18. The shower should end before morning, 7 degrees a low. Tomorrow, mainly sunny, chance of showers again on Sunday, highs around the 20 degree mark. For Quebec City, rain this afternoon, wind gusts, the temperature falling to 9, partly cloudy overnight, low 7. Mainly sunny tomorrow, 17 the high. Chance of showers on Sunday and a high of 15. In Sherbrooke, a rainfall warning is in effect till tomorrow morning. Today, rain, risk of a thunderstorm this afternoon into the evening, the high 16. Showers ending before morning, the low 7. Mix of sun and clouds Saturday, then periods of rain Sunday, the highs around 15. And for Gaspé, mainly cloudy today, 7 degrees the high. About the same overnight, the low dropping to plus 3. Mainly sunny tomorrow, the high 14. Cloudy on Sunday, 12 degrees the high. 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
0: Thanks very much, Simon. On Radio Noon today, we're talking about journaling. We have in studio two people who do journal and have been telling us a little bit about that. We're going to hear more about that. And we're going to hear about the pen and stationery show that they are putting on tomorrow called Scriven. We have Scarlett Joy here and Aijing Zhang. We want you to join the conversation. We want you to tell us about your journaling and what you journal about. Phone number 514-597-4500. Toll free 1-877-597-4500. Let's get right back to the phones right now. Let's go to Lower Westmount and Edith. Hi, Edith.
5: Hello.
0: So tell me about you.
5: I started this journal the week of the lockdown during COVID. I'm now on day 2,208.
0: Wow.
5: It started out as a kind of diary, thoughts and feelings. And then as the COVID started to lift, it was more just daily activities because my activities range started to become wider. But it still includes a very wide variety of things. I also have a journal of books and movies because I watched a lot of movies on my cell phone during COVID, a lot of noir and a lot of thrillers. And now I have this journal for, it's a kind of memory aid plus planner plus diary. It's a kind of combination. One of the things that happened was during the COVID portion, I started thinking about, you know, have a lot of time to just mull over your life. And I realized that, in fact, our family had been homeless twice, which had never been said or spoken of, but in fact, that's what we were. And we were saved by my mother's father, who arranged for us to have an inexpensive apartment. It reminded me also, in doing this diary, of how we never were a communicative family, and that this lack of communication about things, was very harmful. So the diary has become a kind of consolation in the way that now I can express things, and it gives me things to think about and verbalize, which never were in my life. And I should say I'm 79, so it's been a long haul.
0: That sounds like such an important outlet for you.
5: Yes, exactly. And I think I heard later on that after COVID, that or during COVID, that they were encouraging people to keep diaries and journals of their thoughts, and that it had a therapeutic value. Mm-hmm. And I agree with that completely.
0: I'm so glad you called. Thank you.
5: You're welcome.
0: Bye-bye. Let me ask both of you, Scarlett Joy Ajing Zhang, about that notion of the therapeutic value of journaling. What would you say about that?
1: Well, when I was studying for teaching, journaling was first important for the studies, but also is a tool that we use with the children to teach them how to think about their words and put those emotions down into paper. And that very act of taking something that is a giant turmoil and being able to name it really helps in the coping process. So that makes it very therapeutic. Words have a lot of power too. So being able to voice what you're going through helps you clarify it, helps you cope with it, helps you move through it and move beyond it.
0: Just that act of putting it on paper.
2: Mm-hmm. I think the action when you write, it also triggers something in your brain that brings some memories back. And even the color of the ink, the feeling of the paper, is all the senses have this triggering effect. It brings you back memories and it's inspire you to write down some stuff. And then another way is to look back on this journal, like what you wrote down before and the happiness you had or the emotion you have. And all these bring you new memories and all the emotions you have. So it basically also discover yourself and remember your experiences. Yeah, that's part of the therapeutic effect.
0: That seems like such a lovely and important exercise to go through.
2: Right.
0: Yeah. Phone number here, 514-597-4500. Toll free is 1-877-597-4500.

0: 12:37. We're going to go back to our phone lines right now. We're going to Renee, who's calling from the Beauce. Hi, Renee.
1: How are you, my friends?
0: Doing quite well. Thanks for phoning in. So what did you want to tell us about?
1: Well, thank you so much, because I came in a little bit late on the call, but I appreciate the fact that this came to me today, because I did do a lot of journaling when I was going through a challenging time. I'm a fairly spiritual and meditative person, and journaling absolutely helped me through that period. I continue. My husband and I have a practice of breathing every morning. And so we, even though I have a monkey brain and it's, I get through the meditation regardless. But what was really interesting is when you were talking earlier about shopping lists and to-do lists being part of journaling, I have a lot of lists. My husband thinks I'm crazy because I have literally like 50 notes on my desktop because of all the different lists. But it just got me to thinking, well, first of all, I want to get back to journaling because I do have my meditative practice and I am very grateful and I'm in a very grateful place and it's definitely going to happen. But it just got me to thinking, even though we're talking about pen to paper and I know that feeling of pausing and breathing and writing and the texture and the pen and all these beautiful things, poetic things that you guys have described. But I'm curious thoughts about digital journaling. I mean, is there value in getting one thoughts out digitally, typing, we'll say, right? It's something really interesting. I'm grateful to be busy right now. I should take 5 minutes a day, I know, and I'm probably going to, but I'm just curious, thoughts on digital journaling, feeling the keyboard under your fingertips or anything like that. And I just wanted to put that on the table and get some thoughts.
0: Now, you realize my two guests in studio have co-organized a pen and stationery convention, right?
2: No, but I can add on that.
0: So, yeah, let's hear their thoughts.
2: Yeah, because my boyfriend is definitely digital journaling. He loves all the emojis. I can tell he enjoys doing it. And he put all the little emojis everywhere in his journals. And I think it's therapeutic to an extent, right? So he enjoys doing it. I think the joy is the most important thing.
3: Well, it's also like blogs, too, because every blog is just another journal, but on the digital level.
2: Yes.
1: Interesting.
0: Yeah.
1: Well, thank you again, because you've inspired me to get back pen to paper. So regardless, I appreciate it. I just need to take those few minutes a day to do it. So thank you for that. And thank you for this call. And thank you for the show.
0: Thank you so much for calling in. Local number again, 514-597-4500. Toll free is 1-877-597-4500. I was telling you both just before the program that one of our sister programs in the Maritimes, they had just done a similar phone in. They were talking about journaling and they had an expert there who was sort of studied journaling and, you know, looked at the therapeutic benefits. And then someone phoned in and said, okay, digital versus pen and paper. And her answer basically was, well, there's this benefit if you do it one way, there's this benefit if you do it the other way. And her ultimate message was just journal somehow.
2: Right.
0: And then she sort of chuckled and said, well, that's kind of a complex answer. She didn't say, you know, it's definitively better to put it on paper. I think both of you would still say pen and paper is going to feel way better, right?
2: We enjoy pen and paper, but I will not say I have a biased opinion on the digital journaling. I think as long as you enjoy writing down in a different way and one way or the other, and you can check back. But the digital way, it for me, it's just not easy for me to flip back. Like I can have a few notebooks. I just like have a glance and flip some papers and I can see some lines very quickly. But the digital, I cannot. I don't find there is a way I can easily scroll back.
0: Are your notebooks color-coded so that you know when you're looking for the coffee bean one that you're going to grab the right one as opposed to the gym journal?
2: They have different covers. It's very easy to identify.
0: Okay.
3: I'm like, yes, everything's color-coded. I mean, I'll flip here. You see, all of my pages are color-coded. Oh, yeah. Every time I change subject, I change a color of pen.
2: Oh, she's more organized than me. My colors all mixed.
0: So intricate. I think, no?
3: Well, if I'm talking, you know, right away I can say, okay, this is a different day. I've changed color.
2: Yeah, but the color also have memories, that's like right. triggers memories. Yeah. I remember there was one trip I bought this bottle of ink called Emotional Olive. I remember that name. And then that whole trip, I used that ink. And now each time I use that ink, I remember the details of that trip. Mm-hmm.
0: That is fascinating. Phone number 514-597-4500. Linda is here from Ahuntsic. Hi, Linda.
4: Hello. I'm really interested in this topic, and I appreciate Heather O'Neill's and your guests because they've said a lot of how I feel. I might shock you, but I have 78 journals. I have been journaling most of my life, and it's therapy for me.
0: So is that 78 on the go at different times, or are you?
4: No. Okay. 78 is since I've counted them. Okay. And I have them here in my apartment. I'm not quite sure what to do with them. The I've been told that my family are not interested, and besides, they were not written for my family. They were written for myself.
0: Okay.
4: I write prayers. I write poetry. I resolve some of my problems by writing down and then looking back at that. Often I see a change in the way I approach the challenges of grieving, for instance, and it's been so very, very helpful for me, and it's become a habit which I do every day on simple dollar store. Books and nothing fancy at all. And my question, I think, is I've been wanting to throw them all out, but it's almost like throwing out my life, and I'm just not sure what to do with them.
3: I can address that, actually. Concordia University has a department called an archives department, mm-hmm. and they are doing life archives where they collect up the things like the journals of somebody's life and they compile it. And over time, this gives people lots of insight into what's been going on at different times and different eras.
4: Mm-hmm. Mm-hmm. Different stages. The other thing I do is that I have a book for each of my granddaughters, and I will write. I write them as letters from Grandma, and I write periodically in those books, which they will receive. They will get when I'm gone. So that's okay. And I've also written texts and a bit of poetry and so on, which I will leave for my children. But what I have written in these book, in these journals, I don't know the difference between journal and diary, but I call them journals, but I guess it's diary because I'm sorting out in the various different stages of my life. I sort out how I feel. And one thing I do, I haven't gone back and read all the old journals. I'm not doing that. I want to live more in the present and the future rather than living in the past. But I do go back every year. Like I don't do New Year's resolutions in January because everything is centered on going to school. And so in September, I go back over my journals for the past year and see. And I have set what I want to live as far as physical health, my emotional and mental, spiritual, and so on, and setting goals. And I go back and evaluate my goals, and then I change them or I set them again. So to me, writing things down is so therapeutic. Yeah.
0: And you're sort of using your own entries to sort of recalibrate your life in a way, right?
4: Yes. Oh, very much so. Okay. Very much so. Yes.
0: How interesting to hear from you. Thank you so much for phoning in.
4: Well, thank you for the good topic. I'm really enjoying it. Thank you.
0: So are Bye. We. Phone number 514-597-4500. Toll free 1-877-597-4500. We have so many callers, but I also do not want to let the hour go by without just talking for a second here about your actual event, which is tomorrow. So Scriven, Montreal's Pen and Stationery Convention. Tell me what I need to know about it.
3: It's open from 10 a.m. to 5 p.m. and entry is free. There will be workshops, there will be vendors, there's a raffle, there's so much going on, and it'll be such a great event.
2: We have some welcome bags, and we have two workshop rooms. We have urban sketchers coming, Urban Sketcher Montreal, Toronto, Ottawa. We'll all gather in the area. They will be sketching, and then they will do a throwdown, like a small exhibition in one of the workshop rooms at the 2:30. So there's a lot of vendors coming from East Coast, U.S. There's one from Hong Kong. He's still in the train coming from Toronto to Montreal. We are very excited about all this new stuff he will bring from Asia.
0: And so Linda, our last caller there, she was talking about her journals coming from the dollar store, I think. So she might not, I'm guessing, or maybe you'll tell me I'm wrong, go and find her next journal at Scriven. But if people are looking to sort of up their game a little bit, they're going to find pens and
3: there's quite a range, though.
2: Yeah.
3: There's a wide variety of notebooks that are very inexpensive, as well as pens. And it goes right on through to some really classy vintage materials and some artisan works. So there's something for everybody there.
2: I also want to add, like journaling today, there's all different ways from 50 years ago, because this growing market after pandemic, more people start journaling, yeah, and the young generation started. So the styles have been changed. Now there's Linda talk about she keep old journals. She look at the same months in the past. So it is inspired me to think of, there's one type of journal is called Hobonichi 5 years or Hobonichi 10 years. So the format of the journal basically is every day in the 5 years. So you write down every day in the same page for like 5 years or 10 years. So you can basically see what you did in the same day in the past few years on the same page.
0: On the same page.
2: Yeah,
0: in
2: so
0: the
2: it's
0: same
2: a
0: physical
2: thick,
0: journal.
2: Yes, it's a thick book you are going to use. Yeah. But so you come and see what different vendors could offer, and you may get inspired.
0: Mm-hmm. How interesting. Let's see what our next caller tells us about. Let's go to San Lazar. Anne Marie is here. Hi, Anne Marie.
5: Hi there. Thanks for taking my call.
0: Thanks for phoning in. So, do you journal?
5: I do. And I'm 65 years old. I started probably 30, 40 years ago. A lot of things that were said really resonated with me. And actually, I just got in. I was listening in the car. And I jotted down my thoughts so that I could remember what I wanted to say. So that's maybe a type of journaling I've always used to organize my thoughts, but I mostly tend to journal when I'm going through something stressful, mm-hmm, and I want to get the therapeutic effect. And confession, I am actually a psychologist, and I highly recommend journaling to my clients. There's all sorts of formats, but I just freehand writing. And what one of your earlier callers said about our hand is slower than our brain. So the therapeutic effect is when I write down what's bothering me, it gives me a certain distance, gives our brain a bit of a chance to process, mm-hmm, it as we're writing it. So it slows it down a little bit.
0: And so obviously there's something very, very meaningful for you in that slowing down.
5: Well, it gives, as you're writing and processing, instead of just looping and looping and looping thoughts, right? And I'll tell them, I do it, and I tell my clients, you know, speaking or writing tends to get it out, whereas, you know, ruminating keeps it inside.
0: Do you ever go back, yeah, and read what you've written?
5: Well, so interesting, because I think the last person mentioned it. It's very rare. And when I was a bit younger, I don't always keep my journals either, just because I had kids at home at the time. And I thought, if I drop dead and somebody finds these, they don't need to read this. It's pretty personal. So not that much. But what I also will notice is, you know, when I'm going through a specific hard time with a relationship or something, it's like, I know I've written that. I know I remember writing this many, many times. How many more times am I going to write this? That like hit me in the face. And I wanted to just comment on the hand versus digital. Yeah. I agree. I think any way you do it is good. But I heard research actually on CBC a couple months ago in a different context. It was about children, whether we're teaching children to write anymore. And research shows that when we write, we use a lot more of our brain than when we type. Mm-hmm.
0: So, interesting. Yeah. Thank you so much for calling.
5: And can I just add one funny little thing too, that what she was just mentioning about, I forget what it was called. My great grandmother was born in 1883. I knew her very well because she died in 1983. I think went through a bit of a depression in the 1920s or 30s. And she went to get help somewhere. A very successful, hardworking woman. And I found this little notebook. Her doctor had told her to write things down every day. So she wrote, like, I got up, I made donuts, I washed the floor. But she wrote down every day. So I think maybe it just helped her to... We've been recommending this for a very long time, is what I'm trying to say.
0: Got it. Thank you so much for the phone call.
5: Thanks for having me.
0: Local number here, 514-597-4500, toll free 1-877-597-4500.

0: We have 4 minutes left. We're in a sprint here. Just really quick note for your event for tomorrow, Scriven, where is it?
1: It's at Centre Saint-Jacques, which is on St. Catherine Street. Our entrance is on the corner of Bishop, close to the St. Catherine Street.
2: So the door's on the Bishop Street.
1: Yeah, that's what enters into the main chapel, which is where our event will be.
0: Perfect. Let's talk to Dory right now, who's driving into Quebec. Hi, Dory.
3: Hi.
0: Thanks for calling.
3: Thanks for having my call.
0: So what do you journal about?
3: I am a very intermittent journaler. However, I have an interesting family story about a journal that was discovered. My dad and all of his family were Quebec-born, grew up in Montreal, but he moved to Ontario at the age of 40 and then had 5 children. I'm the youngest. But we were contacted because a professor in Montreal had discovered at the McCord Museum a journal of our grandfathers. And our grandfather, as it turned out, was one of the last independent fur traders in Canada. We didn't know that. And just this journal, which this professor, Philip E. Smith, wrote a book about, connected our family with our grandfather's story and our sort of lineage in Quebec. So it's just the benefit of what journals can do and connect families.
0: How interesting. Mm. So what a nice thing that must be to have. What a meaningful thing that must be to have. Thank you so, so much for calling about that. Let's squeeze in one last phone call. I'm pretty sure this is going to be the last phone call. And when I say squeeze, I do not mean to make you nervous, Sarah. We'll give you the time that you need. Sarah's here from Mile End. Hi there.
4: And it's Sarah, your colleague at CPC, and I'm on my maternity leave, and I've got my baby here on my lap.
0: Hello.
4: I just couldn't resist trying to get in the queue. I've been a very intermittent journaler for my life, just like couldn't stick to it. Yeah. And now that I have a newborn, I have been working really hard at taking note every day or every couple of days. I think because, our lives are kind of like based around getting coffee and small achievements like rolling to the side or, new movements and seeing people. And I'm trying to make that special time last as long as I can. So when I'm journaling now, it's kind of just like a compilation of what we've done through the day. The days are long, but the years are short. And I've gotten a tremendous boost from doing this. And I hope I stick to this habit, even when we kind of grow out of this newborn phase.
0: I hope you do too. And I wish I had done that when my children were that age. So many wonderful memories that I don't remember anymore. Thank you so, so much for calling, colleagues.
4: Absolutely.
0: Yeah, great to hear from you.
4: And Ruby said she can't wait to meet you.
0: We're all excited about meeting Ruby. Thanks. Bye. So, okay, we do not have time for any more calls, but I do want to ask you one more sort of logistical question about all of this. You have sort of said, use any pen, use any paper, any notebook, any tips for someone like me who kind of wants to start doing this?
2: I would say you start a little bit, make it like a little environment, relaxing environment for yourself, like a ritual. Maybe you have a coffee next to you. In the cold winter, maybe light up a candle. Just make a very relaxing, enjoyable environment. Then each time you journal, you're looking forward to the next time.
0: I'm so glad you were both here again this year. Delightful to spend the hour with you.
1: Thanks for having us.
0: And good luck with your event tomorrow.
2: Thank you so much.
1: Thank you.
0: My two guests for the hour were Ajing Zhang and Scarlett Joy, who are both co-organizers of Scriven, Montreal's first pen and stationery convention taking place tomorrow in the city. Thanks to everybody who phoned in to talk about journaling. Thanks for listening to the program. Really appreciate you doing that. We're going to post the program online. 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The program was produced by Ann Pill with help from Sarah Germanotta. On Monday, we're going to celebrate and mark the 150th anniversary of Mount Royal here in Montreal. Ask you about your memories of that, your favorite thing about the mountain, as we call it. Speak to you on Monday. Have a great weekend. Bye-bye.
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8: 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After the news.
9: This is CBC News. Good afternoon. It's 1 o'clock. I'm Simon Nakaneshny with your CBC News from Montreal. The city of Montreal is taking steps to reduce daily water use by about 7% across the island and says it needs citizens to help. It says emergency repairs to a key water main on Atwater Avenue starting this weekend will put a strain on the system. It's asking people to limit uses like watering outdoor plants and cleaning cars or driveways. Executive Committee member Alan D'Souza says anything helps, including taking short showers and turning off the tap while brushing teeth.
10: We think it's realistic. We think that Montrealers will rise to the occasion. And for the, that's why today we're getting it out, because we think that we don't have the luxury of waiting.
9: The city says it will also try to limit water use in its daily operations by shutting off some park fountains and sprinklers. A planned airship assembly plant near Sherbrooke is running into some turbulence. Quebec is pulling its funding for the project run by the French company Flying Whales. The province argues the benefits would mainly be felt abroad, but Sherbrooke's mayor disagrees. Rowan Kennedy reports.
11: The equilibrium that we found at the beginning is at stake.
12: Flying Whales Quebec President Vincent Guibou still has hope for more funds from Quebec. He says discussions are ongoing as the company builds and tests their massive helium-filled cargo airships.
11: If Quebec is saying, I'm not interested in the project, I don't see any reason to put a final assembly line in Quebec.
12: In a statement to CBC News, Economy Minister Bernard Drinville says the province will not participate in this round of funding. While Drinville insists Quebec remains a committed shareholder, he argues the financial needs are too great and benefits for Quebecers would be limited. So far, the province has injected $75 million into the French startup. Sherbrooke Mayor Marie-Claude Bibeau says some 300 jobs are at stake.
13: That would be not only great, you know, for the economic development of the region, but in terms of innovation, new technologies.
12: Bibeau says she spoke with the premier's team this week to help find a solution, and she hopes to meet with the company's leaders on a scheduled visit to France next week. Rowan Kennedy, CBC News, Montreal.
9: Conservative leader Pierre Poilievre is taking aim at the prime minister over the latest economic numbers.
14: Mark Carney is now the only leader in the G7 to have plunged his economy into recession.
9: Statistics Canada says the Canadian economy contracted for two consecutive quarters. And even though the decline in the GDP is marginal, it meets the technical definition of a technical recession. The decline comes despite expectations of modest growth. An advanced estimate from Statistics Canada shows the economy likely bounced back into black in April. And hundreds of youth from across the country were in Edmonton to prove they could be part of the next generation of Canadian scientists. The Canada-wide Science Fair was held last week. Samuel Watt spoke to three young exhibitors from Nunavut who are showcasing issues in the north.
15: Rankin Inlet's Naomi Osborne says it's daunting to be surrounded by so many young, bright minds.
16: It's pretty tough comparing my project to other people's.
15: But she has a standout project to show. She's created a model of the water cycle. It shows how it works differently in the north with the vaporization of sea ice and melting permafrost.
16: And that can cause a lot of different effects.
15: Meanwhile, Logan Munnick and Logan Williams of Akviat are tackling a project closer to home. They're looking at the Kivalliq Hydrofiber Link, which aims to wean the region off diesel power through hydroelectricity. They want to show the gaps in resources for big infrastructure projects projects in the north. William says he has a former teacher to thank for this.
5: He inspired us to create a project that was going to help Nunavut prosper.
15: Manik hopes he can be an inspiration to others after him.
5: I hope to take all the knowledge I got here and bring it into college.
15: A message for all youth who'll become the future of Nunavut. Samuel Watt, CBC News, Yellowknife.
9: And that was the CBC News.

0: Now, here's a look at the weather in Montreal. A special weather statement is in effect for strong winds overnight. Today, rain, risk of a thunderstorm, the high 18. Showers should end before morning, 7 degrees the low. For Quebec City, rain this afternoon and wind gusts, the temperature falling to 9 degrees. Partly cloudy overnight, the low getting down to 7. And in Sherbrooke, a rainfall warning is in effect until tomorrow morning. Risk of a thunderstorm this afternoon into the evening, the high 16 degrees. The temperature falling, though, showers ending before morning, the low 7.
1: 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Today, we're listening to episode 3 of Split Screen, Bachelor of Buckingham Palace. The podcast takes a look back at the 2014 British reality TV show, I Wanna Marry Harry. It was a bachelor-style dating show with a twist. The 12 American contestants were flown to England and convinced they were going on dates with Prince Harry. But in reality, it was just a lookalike. But how did the producers actually convince these women that the man in front of them was Prince Harry? This is episode 3, The Believers.
2: One thing I always said was I was going to stay true to who I was. There's this, you know, this term that we use in LA real common called, you know, is Buster. So I was like, I can't look like no Buster on TV. Like, I'm not about to do that.
3: This is Chelsea, another one of the contestants on the show. Remember that excruciating pool party from the last episode? The one where everyone was twerking to get Matt's attention? At that event, Chelsea was giving the other girls a tutorial on how to grind properly.
4: I think like one thing that they always try to say in this show was, oh, you know, every little girl dreamt of being a princess. Was that the case for you at all growing up?
2: Not at all.
3: Chelsea is as no-nonsense in person as she is on the screen.
2: Just think about how crazy this sounds. They're going to bring 12 American girls to England to find him a woman. Like, that sounds so out of this world that I was like, y'all playing with me, right? Like, I didn't even entertain the thought.
3: But whilst Chelsea might have seen through the ruse, some of the other girls weren't quite so lucky.
5: Holy cow. I think I'm dating Prince Harry.
6: That's Prince Harry.
7: He's Prince Harry, and I know it.
2: I did see some of the headlines and some of the narratives that they thought we were foolish for thinking that it was him. In hindsight, who would actually believe it? Nobody in their right mind would actually believe that. Y'all some damn fools if y'all watch this and believe that.
3: Hold that thought for a second, because it's an important one. In Chelsea's mind, the question of this show was never, how could the contestants believe this? Rather, it's how could we, the audience, ever think that they fell for it? Chelsea is saying that the joke wasn't on the women, it was on us, the viewer.
2: Like, there's no way that this could be real, but people want entertainment. It just goes to show you, like, how people actually think and what they're willing to consume or allow themselves to believe.
3: Nowadays, we're much more savvy about reality TV. We know certain fights or conflicts or scenes are scripted. We know the edit matters. We know contestants are cast to play different roles. We know that we probably shouldn't trust everything we see, but we choose to suspend our disbelief because we want to play along. And the contestants mostly seem willing to play along too. Nowadays, participants are more aware that the show is a transaction. They get some level of fame in exchange for letting the producers decide how well they're portrayed. But that's what makes this show so interesting to me. I Wanna Marry Harry was made more than 10 years ago. Some of the people applying to take part, people like Chelsea, might have known what the deal was. But did all of these women know?
8: You are in this dreamlike atmosphere. You're so unsure of what's going to happen next that I think you're at a better place to be manipulated because you want to trust the people that you're with.
3: And for those that hadn't worked it out, what's the show like for them?
9: You're so in this bubble that you don't realize how effed up it is.
3: I'm Scott Bryan, and this is The Bachelor of Buckingham Palace, Episode 3, The Believers.

0: by this point in mine and Natalia's watch-along, we're about halfway through the show. Our boy Matt, sorry, Prince Harry, is on another date with one of the contestants. He and a girl called Karina have been taken to London for a special trip. Natalia and I watch as Matt and Karina speed down the River Thames in a luxury little boat. It's just for two of them. Each have a glass of bubbly in their hand as they snuggle up close. There seems to be a genuine spark between them.
1: I quite like you.
2: Yeah? Mm. I quite like you too.
0: It's actually quite cute. At this point in the show, all the girls have met Matt properly. They've seen him at dinners, they've watched him get whisked away by security, they've stumbled across Photoshop pics of him and his royal brother. Now, as Matt and Karina are enjoying their romantic boat ride together, the contestants are about to get another clue about Prince Harry's identity. Two members of the production team, posing as Prince Harry fans, are standing on the bridge as Matt and Karina cruise by in their boat below.
3: You know, I have to hand it to the producers because they've done it in such a way that it kind of puts the women in a position where they're actually trying to find proof of it rather than trying to prove that it's wrong.
0: Natalia and I decided to try and dissect these tricks to see if we could work out how the producers managed to put it off. Like, it's a reinforcement bias, isn't it? And there's also that sense of entitlement when you know that you have got the info ahead of everybody else. You know, if you've been involved in some gossip in life, you get excited by it. So if you find out some hot info, you want to go back and tell other people about it because you're on TV and that's exciting. But what they think is that they're getting closer to the truth. What actually they're getting to is closer to the lie.
3: Yeah.
0: And as it turns out, these kind of mind games weren't just happening whilst the cameras were rolling. According to Kimberly, they were happening off camera too.
4: There was a night where we had security outside of our rooms, and one of the security guards either told a producer, whispering in a high whisper, "We have to get him back to the palace. There's a situation there, blah, blah, blah, royal family." Blah. So whatever was heard, it's just something that you believe you weren't supposed to hear.
0: Here's Megan.
5: Production came out and they're like, stop filming, this is very serious. So without cameras on, they gathered all of us girls and a lot of the producers in Kim and I's room. And they told us, like, your safety is of the utmost importance to us. But, you know, we are dealing with someone who's like a high target individual. I thought that was their most impactful trick. I didn't think that they would do anything off camera that would be like that shady. So I thought they were like actually being realistic. In every room, they also had security cameras that were filming us 24/7, and we were mic'd up almost 24/7. So they really kept tabs on us. Some days we'd have 4 hours after getting ready just to sit around in silence and stare at each other. And I say in silence because unless there were cameras on us, we weren't allowed to speak.
0: Quite a few of the girls I spoke to talked about these silences. They described it as being put on ice.
6: We're just sitting in a room, completely silent.
0: That's Chelsea again.
6: And like at this point, I'm grown as hell. Why am I sitting here staring at three people in the face, doing absolutely nothing? Like, that was annoying as hell to me.
0: To make sure the silences were enforced, two crew members would sit and guard the contestants when the cameras were off. These producers had to make sure nobody said anything interesting that should have been caught on tape.
5: They were like the evil stepsisters in Cinderella. They were so mean. Like, I don't know what the point of having the evil stepsisters being, you know, in charge of us was. Like, you know, was it to further break us? You know, broken people make better TV. It was not a pleasant experience filming.
0: Watching a show like I Wanna Marry Harry, we don't get to see any of this. We switch on another episode and think, they've fallen for it, how? And all the while, we're oblivious to what's happening behind the scenes. There's this thing in the TV world called duty of care. Essentially, it's an obligation which means producers have to look after the participants of their show, both during and after filming. Even if you haven't heard of that specific term before, you'll be familiar with the concept, especially if you're from the UK. In 2018 and 2019, two contestants from a different dating show, Love Island, both took their own lives after appearing on the series. Then in 2020, the show's host, Caroline Flack, died by suicide too. In the wake of these tragedies, the public began to ask questions about how participants were being cared for. People called for Love Island to be cancelled. It wasn't. It was too big of a success for the creators to give up on. Instead, producers agreed to offer, quote, further support and bespoke training to contestants in the future. This is what I mean when we say that we're more savvy about TV now. We have a much better awareness of the manipulation tactics that get used to make a grabby, exciting TV show. Now, I want to be upfront. Nobody died as a result of being on I Wanna Marry Harry. And a lot of the contestants said that they genuinely enjoyed being on the show. But in an environment where Meghan, Kimberly, Chelsea and all the other contestants had every move strictly controlled and their image packaged for public consumption, is it any wonder some of them still got hurt along the way? I realise things have taken quite a dark turn in this episode. We do have more fun to come. But before we get there, there's another strange aspect about this show that I want to explore. Remember the enforced silences we just talked about? What the girls called being put on ice? Well, that wasn't the only phrase that got repeated a few times during my interviews. There was another comment that came up quite a lot too.
4: I can see how people are very easily manipulated, even into things like cults. I get where they're coming from.
0: Cults. It might feel a bit over the top, but hear me out. Think about those cult documentaries you've seen on Netflix. What are the common themes? You pick a right target, an unsuspecting victim, you keep them isolated, you control the narrative. Could that be what was happening here, on set? Don't worry, I promise I'm not about to go completely tinfoil hat on you. I know how to track down an expert when I need one.
7: I'm a clinical psychologist. I'm also on the faculty at the University of California, San Francisco School of Medicine.
0: May I present to you Dr. Patrick O'Reilly.
7: I did my master's thesis on cults. I actually

0: tools of persuasion break down into roughly three buckets.
1: The first big one is isolation. That would have been the really major one. Control the person's social and physical environment, and especially control the person's time.
0: Isolation? Check. Controlling their physical environment? Check. Controlling their time? Also check. The second bucket, where Dr. Patrick sees a connection between cults and reality TV, relates to conviction.
1: Once we make a commitment to something, there's a cognitive process where we try to find ways to justify whatever our commitment is.
0: According to Dr. Patrick, the longer the girls were on the show, the harder their minds were working to convince them that Matt really was Prince Harry. The final, and perhaps the most important way in which reality TV can be a little cult-like, Dr. Patrick says, is the way the contestants are used against each other. Take this, for example.
1: One of the women could say, "But little I know about the royal family is that they're very proper. There isn't any way in the world the Queen would allow her grandson to be on a dating show on television. So that's what I know. But then look, this is a castle and helicopters and bodyguards and servants, paparazzi. They have to find some way to reconcile those two contrary beliefs. And probably most likely the easiest one would be through social proof. If the others believe it, then it's probably true."
0: This is why the dates with Matt were so important. It gives each of the contestants a little nugget of information they can then take back to the group. Instead of the producers having to do all of the convincing, the girls can swap stories from their date and inadvertently reinforce the message the show is trying to push on them.
1: Anybody could be vulnerable if they catch you at the right time.
2: So it doesn't necessarily have anything to do with, let's say, intelligence.
1: Yes, that's exactly true. I hope they don't feel like they were just foolish or stupid, because they weren't. They were totally outgunned.
0: Here's Kimberly, one of the contestants we met in episode one.
3: It taught me so much about brainwashing, because your reality is being screwed with. You're not trusting yourself anymore. And it's like this group consciousness of believing what everyone else is believing in order to feel sane.
0: We started this episode with Matt whizzing down the River Thames on a date, where he gets recognized as Prince Harry by two strangers. This boat trip happens in episode 4, roughly halfway through the series. Every episode, a different contestant has been sent home, so by now, we have a smaller group of girls than we started with, from 12 down to 7. After each of these eliminations, a winner is chosen to join Sir in the crown suite, and this winner then accompanies him for the next date.
4: Prince Harry is telling me I'm going to be in the crown suite. This is like one of the best days of my life.
0: The lucky girl who gets picked the week of the boat trip is Kelly, a sweet southern belle from Alabama. At the time of filming, Kelly is 25 and tells the producers she's never been in love before.
4: I never imagined I would relive The Notebook with Prince Harry, my Prince Charming. I absolutely feel like a princess.
5: She was a great contestant because she believed. She was a great contestant because she really wanted it.
0: That's Danny Fenton, the show's creator.
5: Kelly wouldn't believe he wasn't Harry.
0: Kelly falls hard for the man she thinks is Prince Harry. We all remember our first crush, I know I do, how intense it felt, and Kelly is no exception.
6: So if you had to say who your perfect man would be?
4: Prince Harry.
0: Any opportunity the producers give her to prove she can be a princess, Kelly takes it. She eagerly mucks out the stables, she throws herself headfirst into a muddy assault course. And when she and Matt go for a row along a picturesque river, Kelly decides she's going to show Matt she's not afraid of the cold British water. She's going to go for a swim, right then and there. And there's more. Kelly tells Matt she's not just going to slip gingerly into the river, she's going to backflip.
4: I just did one.
6: Please don't.
4: Ready?
6: Are you sure? I really don't feel safe about this.
4: I got it.
2: And she dives so close to the side of the boat, like this does the somersaults, that she nearly hits her face on the side of the boat. She then goes under the water and we don't see her. And then Matt jumps in and is now tension fear music. Now I'm fearing for Kelly.

0: good.
1: Is he okay?
2: Yep.
3: Oh, thank God. I mean, thank goodness she's alive. But also, did you really clock the fact that Matt was like, oh, it's brilliant, she really thinks I'm Prince Harry, followed by, oh, God, she really thinks it's Prince Harry. And it's like the first time I think we're really clocking the guilt that Matt could actually end up having. If you're feeling uneasy about how sincerely Kelly is buying into this whole thing, you're not the only one. Here's Matt.
4: I think she just wants to get to know a genuine guy. And yet, here I am deceiving her. It is definitely a lot harder telling lies to Kelly.
3: So we just had Kelly go into the room to have a chat, which no doubt to me felt like a breakup. Just the way of like, before we go out, let's have a quick word.
4: I was just going to say, I think you possibly more than anyone realise who I am. But I want you to just sort of, you know, forget about that almost and get to know me.
3: Is that Matt going, oh God, this process? Like, oh, I really have to now get in the way to try to diffuse the situation as much as I can, because if I don't, then it will be resting on my conscience.
4: Kelly believes fully that I am Prince Harry. But I don't think I can keep deflecting. It's just being quite mentally draining.
3: Unsurprisingly, Matt's attempt at diffusing Kelly's enthusiasm fails spectacularly.
0: I felt from the very start that he's Prince Harry. When it comes down to the wire, I will do anything it takes to get him.
3: Oh, Kelly. Natalia and I decide to reach out to Kelly to see if we can get her side of a story. Unlike the rest of the contestants on the show, she has very little presence on social media and she isn't easy to find. After a week of searching, Natalia calls to give me an update.
5: So I managed to find Kelly and I reached out to her. And to put it plainly, she doesn't want to talk to us. She basically said, I want nothing to do with this. Do not contact me again. And then she blocked me. Yeah, I actually feel really bad about it. She clearly has no desire to bring all this up again. Though I get it, you know, you spend 6 weeks of your life being lied to by a bunch of producers, and then 10 years later, another producer pops up in your inbox like, hey, do you want to talk about it on our show? So yeah, I can understand the trust issues.
3: Natalia and I, and the rest of our team, had a long discussion about how much of Kelly's story we should include in this podcast. Kelly was humiliated on I Want to Marry Harry. We kept asking ourselves, would including her in this podcast risk doing the same thing all over again? Ultimately, we decided to keep what you've just heard in, because this is a podcast about what happened to the women who took part in I Want to Marry Harry. Kelly was one of those women. And the way she was portrayed certainly left a lot to be desired. She was received by the audience and press with ridicule, and at times, cruelty. Could the show have protected her better? As Natalia and I continue watching the show, we notice other ways the producers keep up the pressure, constantly reinforcing their message. Then, things take an unexpected turn.
6: We don't know what's going on because it's like still really early.
3: Kingsley has gathered the women in the dining room. The contestants all look nervous. If Kingsley is announcing something, the girls know by now this probably isn't good news.
7: Oh, God.
0: Oh, Kingsley.
8: Ladies, it has come to my attention that one of you has become aware of Sir's true identity. This is not a problem in itself, but I am here to tell you now that Sir is indeed His Royal Highness Prince Harry of Wales.
3: Everyone is stunned. I'm stunned. It appears as if Kelly's private chat with Matt has spooked the producers. They're worried Matt's cover has been blown and are scrambling to keep things on track. As the women gasp in shock, Kelly sits in quiet victory that she's been proven right.
7: How long does it take a bunch of American girls to figure out they're hanging out with Prince Harry?
3: This is a complete gear shift. The producers have stopped trying to subtly suggest that Matt is a prince. Now they're just lying about it, point blank. Honestly, I just don't know how to process this whilst it's happening on the screen. Why go through all the effort of dancing around the subject if now they're going to claim explicitly that Matt is Harry? And Matt, where's he in this whole saga? Why didn't he do this whole grand reveal? Perhaps, tellingly, he's nowhere to be seen. I close my laptop. Natalia and I are lost for words. Then a couple of hours later, I get a notification on Instagram.
1: Hello, can you hear me?
3: I can, Matthew. How are you?
1: Yeah, good, thanks.
3: It's Matt, and he's agreed to speak. That's next time on The Bachelor of Buckingham Palace.

0: That was episode 3 of Split Screen, Bachelor of Buckingham Palace. 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Split Screen, The Bachelor of Buckingham Palace is produced by Energy in Motion and Vespucci. It's hosted by Scott Bryan. Their team includes Natalia Rodriguez, Ivor Manley, Winnie Simon, Thomas Curry, and Matt Willis. 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
1: Good afternoon. It's 1:30. I'm Simon Nakaneshny with your CBC News headlines for Quebec. The city of Montreal is asking people to watch their water use as it carries out extensive aqueduct repairs this summer. The advisory is in place for almost the entire island, affecting more than a million citizens. The city is asking both residents and businesses to limit their outdoor watering when it comes to plants, to not leave taps running, and to take short showers instead of baths. And the Habs backs are up against the wall tonight in their conference finals against the Carolina Hurricanes. The Canadians are down 3-1 in that best of 7 series. Game 5 goes tonight at 8 o'clock in Carolina, and Montreal must win if they want to have a chance to compete for the Stanley Cup in the final. Now, taking a look at the weather forecast from Environment Canada, in Montreal, a special weather statement is in effect for strong winds overnight. Today, rain and risk of a thunderstorm this afternoon into the evening, the high 18. The shower should end before morning, 7 degrees the low. For Quebec City, rain beginning this afternoon, wind gusts, the temperature falling to 9 degrees, partly cloudy overnight, low 7. Mainly sunny skies tomorrow, 17 degrees the high. In Sherbrooke, a rainfall warning is in effect until tomorrow morning. Today, rain, risk of a thunderstorm this afternoon into the evening, the high 16. Showers ending before morning, the low 7. And for Gaspé, mainly cloudy today and 7 degrees the high.

0: tonight. Thank you so much for coming out. Big numbers, too. Yes, sir. Big numbers. Thank you for being part of this. This is very exciting for us. We've been planning this for a very long time, and I love this. I got here a couple of days early, which you don't always get. So I've had a couple of days in Yellowknife. I really like it here. I like people here. I also like consistency. That's what this place is all about. You know, like I go to a lot of places in Canada, and they always say, oh, if you'd been here last week, it was really nice last week. It was warm. Oh, when are you leaving? You're leaving tomorrow? Oh, that's too bad because next week, it's going to be really nice. Not Yellowknife. Yellowknife's like, no, man, it was very cold last week. It's cold this week, and it'll be cold next week. And that's just, that's consistent. I like that. You guys also really enjoy activities. Nobody's hiding. Nobody, like, you're out here. There's a Snow King festival coming up. I was looking up coffee festival, Still Dark Music Festival, some festival in the Yukon. I said, can I mention the Yukon? How do we feel about the Yukon here? How does that go? This guy goes, I'll allow it, which is nice of you. I don't know if you're the mayor, but thank you for that. Anyway, you know what I'm saying. You guys up north, you like to party. You like to enjoy yourself. And like I said, I came here 2 days early, which is good. You get to learn. You meet people, you get to learn a bit. 2 days is the good amount. If it's more than 2 days, then you get too much information. You know, then people are like, you see those houseboats? Those people don't pay taxes, but they use our service. I'm like, okay, I don't live here. I can't vote. This is no longer comedy. I can't. Obviously, you know the houseboats. Okay, well, I've heard some information. Okay, you know what? We should get this show started. You guys feel good about it? I wanted to make sure. Next comedian coming to stage. Very happy to bring him to stage. Also a local, not exactly local, but from Bechico City. So local enough, you know? He coached me. Bechico. Sounds like Mexico, he said. I got it. I think I'll get it. All right, everybody, put your hands together. Give them all your love. It's Mason Mantla.
1: Como do, everybody? That means good morning in Klitsch-o. So I had to take a break from comedy because I was starting to get panic attacks on stage, which, you know, isn't ideal when your whole job is there to stand there and talk. I'd be up here thinking, oh, cool, I'm dying. But still have to try to crack jokes like, you ever feel like IKEA instructions are just the universe's way of saying, figure it out? Meanwhile, my heart's pounding like I just chugged 5 Red Bulls. An irony of a panic attack, you're terrified of dying, but it's also somehow 100% better than finishing that IKEA joke. So I was watching Rambo First Blood with my Gen Z friend the other day. And I guess Rambo's looking for his friend, so he opens up a phone book. And my Gen Z friend's like, what's that? Makes you feel a little bit old. And I was like, that's a phone book, bro. You know, it has names, addresses, you know, basically a stalking starter kit. And he's like, what, you just put your name in the book out there just for people to see? Like, where do they come? I was like, well, we used to call that company, you know? You know, people used to visit each other. And if you weren't in the phone book, you were the weird one. It's like, what? What's Jerry hiding? A skeleton full of closet? A closet full of skeletons? Or private life? So a few years ago, there was a bunch of break-ins in Yellowknife. One of the places that got hit was the Boy Scouts building. But the only thing they stole were hot dogs. I mean, that was the whole crime. They didn't take the tents, they didn't take the gear, just the meat. The guy's looking and like saw ropes and thought, no, I'm just here for the wieners. I mean, that's his Ocean's 11, folks. And meanwhile, the cops are just standing there like, so do we just dust the buns for prints? You know, growing up indigenous, we had our own version of stranger danger. It was called, if you don't act good, that man's gonna take you. I mean, what was that about? Was there like just a whole legion of men just waiting to abduct kids? I mean, do you have a dental plan? And now as a grown man, I gotta say, it doesn't feel good when they point at you in the grocery aisle where you're trying to get chocolate milk. And it's like, I guess that's how you know you're old. And, well, maybe I should take the kid just to teach him a lesson, you know? So, as I said, I'm from Betrico City. And a few years ago, we had a wildfire evacuation. Does anybody remember that? Fires ripping through the place, people running for their lives. But the white people, they were driving into the flames. They're like, no, the dogs, we have to save the dogs. They're treating it like it's a war zone extraction. You know, and these aren't golden retrievers either. They're Reds dogs. You know, dogs don't even know that they're dogs. They're like, what are you doing? I've got it under control. I like it out here. I'm free. I eat what I want. I bite who I want. Meanwhile, right next to the dog, there's like this little indigenous kid with smoke in his eyes. And the white people are like, he's resilient. So I went hunting with my Gen Z friend. That's what we did. Which means two things. He doesn't know how to hunt, and somehow he's better at it than me. I'm out there trying my best moose call. Take a deep breath, go. Nothing, not even a squirrel moves. And then my Gen Z friend, he's like, here, give it to Uncle. So he goes on a prow of the boat, cups his hand. He does his moose call. Oh, yeah. And all of a sudden, this big giant moose comes barreling through the forest with like a vape in his mouth. So I saw this drink the other day. It's called Happy Dad. I think I need something different, something called Divorce Dads. It comes in flavors like restraining order raspberry, alimony apple, court-ordered cranberry. And instead of alcohol percentage, it just says you should call your kids. Honestly, that happened every other weekend. There was a news article a few years ago about flashing lights all over New Jersey. What happened with that? I mean, there's like no follow-up, no answers, just silence. And then the USD classified all those UFO videos, and people are freaking out. They're like, what if they're real? What if they come here? What if they take over? And as an indigenous person, I was just like, it's the first time. So I told my friend that I was going to a decolonization workshop. And immediately he goes, oh, so like what, fighting white people? And it's like, that's an agenda. Nope. But I hesitated and thought for a second, like, did I miss an email? Maybe it was an attachment, like, please bring water. Brass knuckles, optional. And honestly, by then, I started thinking, maybe the confusion is the problem, you know? Maybe just once a year, we try something new, something symbolic, like punch a federal minister in the face day. You know, just enough that the system goes, okay, they're serious. I'm telling you, budgets will move so fast. Roads fixed overnight. Land claims settled by lunch. Prime Minister calling like, hey, just checking in. Is everything okay, folks? I was at the airport listening to a Klitschko song on my AirPods, and I was singing along. I'm trying to learn how to sing in my language, you know, just drumming along, singing in the airport. And all of a sudden, this white lady taps me on the shoulder, and she's like, "That's the most beautiful thing I've ever heard. What does it mean?" And I go, "Well, I don't really do this for everybody, but I'll translate this for you." So I go, "Hey, honey, call me red-handed, sleeping with the girl next door." All right, that's all, folks. Masi Cho.
0: It was a good set. Another round of applause for Mason. Thank you, bud. Good work up here. Are you ready for your final comedian of the night? Your headliner is ready for you. You ready for her? Give her some love, everybody. This is amazing. We're so happy she's here. We have tried to book her a couple of times on Laugh Out Loud, and it just hasn't worked out. She's very busy. She works up and down North America, makes her home in Los Angeles now. Originally from Calgary, winner of the Seattle International Comedy Competition, which is a huge deal. And you would have heard her on The Debaters if you listen to CBC. I'm very happy to bring her up right now. Brittany Lysing, everybody. Give it up for Brittany.
2: Thank you so much. How are you? Oh, my goodness. I am so excited to be here. This is absolutely beautiful. What an honor. I am typically at the Legion, so this is a big deal for me. Are you guys Legion people? Oh, I love a Legion. I love a Legion. I love a Legion for a few reasons, you know. Canadian pride, number one. Cheap drinks. Also, you are never the ugliest girl at the Legion. If you start feeling bad about yourself, take a lap. You're going to find some old broad leaning on a pool cue, missing a few teeth. Going to jack your self-esteem up to an 11. This is a Royal Canadian Confidence Builder. You ever win the meat draw and get lucky on the same night? It is a big win. It is a big win. It's where I need to go to feel good. I just turned 40. Thank you. Made it. I made it. I don't know what anything is anymore. I have a 7-year-old nephew. I love talking to him. I love talking to children. With their parents' permission. You do have to ask. You can't just... But this kid, he's the funniest guy I know. I love kids. They don't have anybody's opinion yet. They're just reporting the news from their eyes. That excites me. You're getting an original thought every time. I was out on the water. I was in a boat with my nephew this summer. It was me, my 7-year-old nephew, and my 70-year-old father. And we're out in the middle of the water. It's a beautiful moment. My nephew stands up out of nowhere, points at me, and goes, "Hey, how come you got to wear a bathing suit top and Grandpa doesn't?" And I was like, "I don't know, actually. Don't think about it." And he goes, "Tell Grandpa to put one on." And I go, "We don't smack talk Grandpa in the middle of the lake." We're 20 kilometers from shore. Do you think this is my boat? But he's just trying to even things out. He's trying to, his little brain's trying to put little Lego pieces together. He's trying to figure it out. He goes, well, then you take yours off. And I said, absolutely not. And he goes, why not? I said, buddy, I don't know what the rules are anymore. All I know is it can't be you, me, and Grandpa. Tops off on the boat. It'll make you weird. I hate that. For our whole family, I hate that. We can't do it. He rocks my world, this kid. I love him. But we will never have the same experiences. Our generations are too far apart. You know, I like people would say that I'm a millennial. They'd say that about millennials and boomers, but I don't think so because we still shared this like pre-internet, you know, life. And me and my nephew, we don't share that. We live in two completely different worlds. He asked me all the time, he's like, what was your favorite thing about being a kid? And I was like, oh, buddy, if I could make a magic wish and I could go back to any point in time, it would be when you could rent videos from video stores. Right? That was the greatest feeling. If you didn't get to experience that, I will describe it for you. You and your family would go to a Blockbuster to have a domestic in front of another family. This is kind of a new place your parents could hit you, actually. I got quick in those aisles. I could dodge a slap anywhere. I still have that explosive first step, you know? We were in trouble before we got there. Like, I don't know if this happens to children anymore, but we would get in pre-trouble before we got to a spot. Like, we would be driving there in my parents' Chevy Astro van, just cooking. My dad would not be looking at the road. He'd just be screaming into the rearview mirror. He'd be like, you go in there, you rent one movie. I don't want to hear any fighting. We'd form a little government within ourselves just to vote the youngest one down. We still don't let her make a decision. We would go in there. I don't even know why we thought we got to make that decision. We certainly didn't. We got one movie every Saturday. It was a big deal. There was no 50 movies on Netflix. It was one movie. We went in there and we got excited because we thought we got to pick it. We'd rip to the back of the store and we'd pat all the videos. Remember that? Until you found it. But we still had to present it to my dad at the front like he was our overlord. Like, we'd still have to march it up there and be like, here, Papa, you like? And my dad would be holding a cigarette outside the Blockbuster, but still smoking it inside, baby. Did not care. And he vetoed us every week. He'd be like, no. I work 60 hours a week. We're not watching Fantasia. Put it back. And then he'd go back and watch what he wanted. And but it'll always just be like, I don't know, just a family now watching Die Hard together, which is a great movie, just a wild choice for an 11-year-old. All it meant was if my dad picked the movie, and he did every week, over roast beef dinner as a family, we were going to have to watch a graphic love scene as one. Which he hated the most. He just had no foresight. Every week this man did this to us. If they started kissing, he'd start coughing over the kissing. And I'd be like, you know our eyes work, right? You're doing the wrong thing. If it got a little more intense, he'd panic and he would drop his plate and he would sprint from the back of the living room and he would fast forward through the love scene. Now, for those of you who remember how VCRs work, you'll know that we still watched it happen. We just watched it happen faster. I have been traumatized ever since. It was insane. But I miss that time, and I know we can't go back, but I miss it, you know? My nephew was like, what was your favorite thing to do on the weekends? Did you have friends? I was like, oh, we kind of. We had cousins. I had friends. I wasn't allowed at their house. We used to go over to my aunt and uncle's house. That's what we did every weekend. We didn't have a lot of money, but we had a lot of fun. They had three kids. We had three kids. And he was like, oh, what would you do? I was like, we had a party. My nephew's like, what? I'm like, a party? I'm like, yeah. He's like with a bouncy house? And I was like, what? No. He's like grandma and grandpa would make you a fort in the bonus room so you could watch movies. I was like, what is a bonus room? He's like, where was your party? I was like, in my uncle's undeveloped basement. He's like, what? He's like, what would you do down there? I was like, literally anything we wanted. No one would watch us for 8 hours at a time. Like, we would laundry basket down the stairs. And if our necks weren't broken, we'd stand up and light each other's hair on fire. We'd use the support beams as strip poles. You've never lived till you've stripped for your own family. Sometimes when I'm driving and the music goes quiet, I go, don't think about it, don't think about it, don't think about it. You didn't know, you didn't know, you didn't know. Inevitably, you just get hurt. Six kids not being monitored, you know? I'd slide down that pole, my little finger'd get caught in those little holes. Remember those? Ah! Oh, my Lord, like a little kid finger guillotine. You just lie down, you'd be like, ah! Knowing that if you had to go upstairs, you'd just get hit again, you know? But you would. That's what would happen. You'd have to go upstairs and report your injury to the drunkest panel of adults that has ever lived. And they could hear you coming, too. We'd be walking up the stairs, and my uncle would just go, what the heck's going on down there? My little butt had slammed shut. I go, oh, God. You'd open the door, and just cigarette smoke and John Cougar Mellencamp would billow down the stairs. I'd open the door, and I'd be like, it does actually hurt so good. My eye is hanging out of the socket now. We're going to have to call a cab to the hospital. My mom wouldn't even turn around. She'd finish her hand. She'd be like, 15-2, 15-4, a pair of six. That's why no one likes you. You're a tattletale. You go back downstairs. Knock it off. But I miss it. I miss that. There's some things I think have gotten better. You know, I have a peanut allergy. People care now. I have a severe peanut allergy. We'll go into anaphylactic shock. That means my throat closes. I overheard my uncle call me a sissy to my mom one time. It's so funny. I remember when I was like, I must have been about 13, 14 years old, and my mom goes, do you think you're still allergic to peanuts? I said, I think so. She goes, how do you know? I said, I guess I don't. She goes, what if something happens? You know, you're at a party, you eat peanuts. We don't really know what the reaction's going to be anymore. I said, I'll just stay away from peanuts. And she said, I have a better idea. She goes, I made peanut butter cookies. Why don't you just have a little taste? And she had loved me up until that point. So I trusted the woman. And I have a little taste. She's watching me across the table. She goes, what's going on? I said, I think my throat is closing. And she goes, oh my God, we got to go to the hospital. Do not tell them what we did. And we got there and the doctor's like, how'd this happen? I go, she hits me. That's how. But I didn't narc her for the nuts, you know? Clean bill of health. I don't know. It's interesting getting older. People say that, you know, at whatever age you're at, there's always somebody older than you go, you're just a baby. I'm like, well, I'm the oldest I've ever been. I don't know how to deal with this. And I was not given the right information about aging. Like my parents, I remember my mom sat me down when I was a kid. She goes, you know, when you get older, you're going to walk past the mirror, you're going to see your face and you're not going to recognize yourself anymore. And I'm, really? She goes, yeah, you're going to feel the same inside, but you're not going to look the same outside. I've been waiting for that moment. That's not happened. I see me in that mirror. Other things have happened I would have liked to have been warned about. Like I was in a bookstore recently. There was something up on the top shelf that I couldn't quite get to. And I was straining. And I reached up above my head. And then I farted. That's what happened. I didn't realize I'd get to an age that if I reached above my head, that I would not be able to control what happens below my waist. Do you know how nervous that makes me? There was a lady in her 60s standing next to me who looked at me and went, "Well, there you have it." I felt like she was welcoming me to a club I didn't ask to be in. She was like, "Today it's a fart in a bookstore, sweetheart. Tomorrow you get to sneeze and pee your pants." Which is true. That's true. Isn't that crazy? People aren't talking about this. You don't find that out until that happens. I had a friend call me from a party one time. She goes, "That thing happened." She's crying from the bathroom on the phone. I go, "What thing happened?" She said, "Somebody said something funny. And then I laughed. And then I sneezed. And then I peed my pants." And I said, "Gross." I said, "What color pants are you wearing?" She goes, "Why would that matter?" I said, "I don't know, man. I think if I'm wearing black, I'm still partying." "I don't think I care. It's only ever going to be at the Legion anyways." You guys have been a lot of fun. Thank you very much. Have a great night.
0: Brittany Lysing, everybody. Brittany Lysing. Closing our show. Thank you so much, Yellowknife. Just before we go, I want to say thanks to my producer, Lee Pitts, who's come from Newfoundland to help produce the show. He's in the back of the room right there. Let's give him a nice round of applause. Corey Haberstock's come from Calgary to do the audio for us, which we appreciate as well. And we really appreciate you. This was everything we hoped it would be. This was an awesome show. You're a great city, and I will, I don't know, should I tell people? Do you want more people here, or should I just keep this a... No, just it's a secret. It's a secret. Only we know. You've been absolutely wonderful. Thank you so much, Yellowknife. We'll see you again. Thank you.
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1: Singer-songwriter Tyler Shaw performs at the Mod Club in Toronto on his international Run to You tour. Not only does he perform new music, but he also celebrates the 10th anniversary of his debut album, Yesterday, with a jubilant audience sing-along. 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
2: This is CBC News. Good afternoon. It's 2 o'clock. I'm Simon Nakaneshny with your CBC News from Montreal. The Ontario man who sold lethal chemicals online has pleaded guilty to counseling or aiding in 14 people into suicide. Kenneth Law was initially charged with their murders, but those charges were dropped. Philip Lee Shannock has the details.
3: Kenneth Law sat in the prisoner's box as the names of 14 victims were read aloud in court. The 60-year-old pleaded guilty to counseling or aiding them to commit suicide. Some of the family members closed their eyes, cried, and hugged each other. Law had been facing first-degree murder charges, but Crown Attorney Peter Westgate said there was no reasonable prospect of conviction due to a recent Supreme Court ruling. Law admits selling lethal substances online to people who later used them to take their own lives. His victims in this case were from southwestern Ontario and ranged in age from 16 to 36, but his reach was international. Law is linked to more than 112 deaths in the UK alone, but prosecutors say he will not face charges there because extradition could be a lengthy process and any sentence imposed would be similar to that of Canadian courts. A sentencing hearing will be held in September. Philip Lee-Shannock, CBC News, Toronto.
2: Here in Montreal, the city is asking people to reduce water use in a major way. It says new restrictive measures are necessary as it carries out extensive water main repairs this summer. An advisory is in place for almost the entire island, affecting about 1.2 million people. Officials are asking residents and businesses to limit watering outdoor plants, to not leave taps running, and to take short showers instead of baths. The city itself will cut out all non-essential water use, including some park fountains and pipe rinsing. Canada is now in a technical recession. Statistics Canada says real gross domestic product shrank for 2 quarters in a row. The decline in the GDP is marginal, but it does meet the definition of a technical recession. The decline comes despite expectations for modest growth. An advanced projection from StatsCan shows the economy likely went back to black in April. Well, the FIFA 2026 World Cup kicks off in less than 2 weeks, and Toronto is preparing to host 6 matches, but none of those games have yet to sell out. Thousands of tickets are still up for grabs. Gareth Wheeler is the host of One Soccer. He thinks FIFA has just priced their tickets too high.
4: People generally have wanted to be involved, but when you see prices, you know, over $1,000 and more, with very little reference points to some of the teams that are playing, I think they maybe overestimated the appetite in order to have that World Cup experience.
2: FIFA has projected the GTA would experience a $940 million economic output from being a host city. CBC reached out to FIFA, who also sets ticket prices but did not hear back before airtime. And rescuers in Laos have managed to free one of the villagers trapped deep in a cave. 4 others remain stuck. 2 are still missing. A multinational team is racing to free the men who were trapped more than a week ago. Sheehan Desjardins has the latest.
5: Okay. The first survivor carefully emerging after being trapped in a cave in Laos for more than a week. The crowd watching gingerly. He and several others reportedly went into the cave looking for gold, but it flooded and they got trapped. This woman says her brother is inside. If it weren't for the rescue team finding him, he would probably be dead, she says. But the way out will be a challenge. Heavy rain is a major concern. Parts are underwater and incredibly narrow. Rescue divers say some of the men are starting to have health problems. Ed Swanson is a rescue expert.
6: The health is going to play a big part of it. Are they too dehydrated and out of energy to aid in their own rescue? It looks like they have a tremendous will to live, so that helps out a lot.
5: Rescue organizations in Laos say operations will resume Saturday. Shiande Chaldang, CBC News, Toronto.
2: And that was the CBC News. Now, taking a look at the weather in Montreal, a special weather statement is in effect for strong winds overnight. Today, rain, risk of a thunderstorm, the high 18. Showers should end before morning, 7 degrees the low. For Quebec City, rain this afternoon and wind gusts, the temperature falling to 9 degrees, partly cloudy overnight, the low 7. And in Sherbrooke, a rainfall warning is in effect until tomorrow morning, risk of a thunderstorm this afternoon into the evening, the high 16 degrees, but the temperature falling, showers ending before morning, and a low of 7.
7: 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I'm Odario Williams. We're with singer-songwriter Tyler Shaw at the Mod Club in Toronto. It's one of the first stops on his international Run to You tour, and it's kind of a homecoming since Tyler spent 10 years living in Toronto. He and his family are based in Ottawa now. Here's Tyler Shaw to set the scene for what's going to happen in this show.
8: Tonight is a celebration of my debut album. It's the 10-year anniversary. So we're going to be playing the hits from that album. I'm also going to be showcasing some new music. I'll be playing two new songs tonight. One that's out now called Run To You. The other one is called Savior. And when I started writing this new music, I came up with a concept first. And then I started writing the album, which I've never done before. But I loved that process so much. It made me care a little bit more in terms of the songwriting process. It was a little bit more deep and well thought out. Savior is you'll hear the uplifting chords. I open the set with that song. And it's just a feel-good, you are my person, you are my savior song. So it's a feel-good song. It's a song that I feel like everyone kind of relates to.

0: That's Tyler Shaw with North Star. And before that, you heard Savior. I'm Odario Williams. You're listening to CBC Music Live. This one's called Wicked.
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1: Toronto. Thank you so much for being here on a Thursday night in this beautiful city. I know there's a lot of other things going on always in this city. So the fact that you're choosing tonight to be with me, I'm very, very, very, very honored. And we're here for a reason. We're here to celebrate 10 years since my debut album. Insanity, 10 years ago. That is crazy. And that album is called Yesterday, which I, upon reflection, probably wasn't the best marketing idea. Tyler Shaw's debut album, Yesterday, out today. Very, very confusing. But I decided, there's a reason why I decided to call it Yesterday. It was a song that I wrote when I was 13 years old. 13 years old, I wrote this song, and when I started writing music in the industry professionally in, I guess that was 2012, it was a song that I brought into a session, and these two guys made it an incredible, way better, I'm gonna be honest. they made it way better, and I'd like to play you Yesterday right now.

0: Thank you.
1: Still feeling good, Toronto? I love it. I used to live here about 4 years ago. I moved to Ottawa. But I spent 10 years in this city. So it's beautiful. I've been all over. I was in the West End, and then I was uptown, and the Eglinton Cross Line was just getting started, I think. And then I was in the East End, so I've been all over the city. I love the city. Every time I come back, I was actually driving today, drove in, and I was downtown, and I said, oh, I miss downtown city driving. And then 2 minutes later, I was like, this, absolutely not. I hate it here. No, I love Toronto. I love Toronto so much, honestly. But just thinking back like 10 years ago, 23, career was on a good trajectory. And I want to personally thank every single one of you for listening to the debut album. And albums after that really means a lot. Where were you 10 years ago? You were probably just born. You look, yeah. 10 years ago, you were probably still here. Yeah, 10 years ago. When we reflect back 10 years ago, like imagine where you were 10 years ago, imagine where you are now. You're probably at some point thinking like you were or you are where you had wanted to be back then, right? A couple people. All right, we'll work on the goal setting, guys, and we'll get to where we need to go. Let's throw it back to my second single I've ever done before, ever released. This was probably back in 2013, 2014. Sing it if you know it.

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1: That's Tyler Shaw with Kiss Goodnight. I'm Odario Williams. 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
2: Good afternoon. It's 2:30. I'm Marcos Townsend with your CBC News headlines for Quebec. The city of Montreal is asking residents to conserve water as it carries out extensive water main repairs this summer. An advisory is in place for almost the entire island. Residents and businesses are being asked to limit watering outdoor plants, not leave taps running, and take short showers instead of baths. The city will cut all non-essential water use, including some park fountains. It's crunch time for the Canadiens tonight as they face elimination in their conference finals series against the Carolina Hurricanes. The Habs trail the Canes 3-1. Game 5 goes tonight at 8 o'clock in Carolina. The Ontario man who sold lethal chemicals online has pleaded guilty to counseling or aiding in 14 people in their suicides. Kenneth Law was initially charged with their murders, but those charges were dropped. Now, for a look at the weather forecast from Environment Canada. In Montreal, rain with risk of thunderstorm 10 to 15 millimeters, westerly 30 kilometer winds gusting to 50, high of 18, expecting a low UV index of 1. Rain ending tonight and clouds should be cleared by tomorrow morning. In Quebec City, mainly sunny with a light wind and a UV index of 6 or high. Tonight, rain ending and then it's going to be partly cloudy. Sherbrooke, rain at times heavy this afternoon, risk of a thunderstorm, high of 16, falling to 9 before the evening. UV index is 4 or moderate. Tonight, risk of a thunderstorm, and then a low of 7. The Gaspé, we have winds.
1: 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I'm Odario Williams. We're with Tyler Shaw and his band at the Mod Club in Toronto. They're on his Run to You tour, and they're performing a couple of new songs along with older hits, including this one. It's one of his biggest hits. It's called Love You Still.

guys. As you notice, I'm not alone up here. Matt and Ilya, why don't we give them a little time to shine? Starting with...

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0: Man, we've been reflecting past 10 years, and it's been great, but I'm very much looking forward to the future. I've got a brand new album for you, I've got brand new music, starting with this one. This is called Run to You.

You just heard Tyler Shaw with one of his latest singles. It's called Run to You. I'm Odario Williams. You're listening to CBC Music Live. This is Tyler's 2018 hit, With You. And he's got a surprise coming up in this performance, so listen up.

the big. Hold on. There's. Sorry, guys. I've been singing this song for like. Since 2017. And there's just one line that just really bugs me. Three kids in a big house. One more kid. I think I fixed it, though.

Three kids in a modest house. Any guesses on the sex? Sorry, not how good the sex was. Or not. The gender. Okay, who says, for people who don't know, I already have two girls. Who says boy? Who says girl? It's a girl! Come on!

That's Tyler Shaw with Driving to finish up this show at the Mod Club in Toronto. Tyler's still on his Run to You tour, doing dates in Europe. His next Canadian show will be in Toronto at the FIFA Fan Festival, part of the World Cup celebrations, on Friday, July 3rd. After that, he'll perform at Super Spike in Winnipeg on July 18th and at Soberfest 2026 in Victoria, BC on August 15th. Thanks to Ruben Mon, Justin Nace, Errol Gonsalves, and Annalise Naranja for recording and providing us with all that music. CBC Music Live is produced by Andrea Jin and Malcolm Gould. I'm Odario Williams. I hope you can join me next Friday afternoon for

0: That's White Horse, recorded at Bridgeworks in Hamilton, Ontario. Hey, please join me next Friday afternoon for lots more of that concert on CBC Music Live, 2 p.m., half hour later in Newfoundland. 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I'm Odario Williams. Have a wonderful week. 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
2: Sonali Karnik tomorrow on All in a Weekend. We'll meet two of our new regional reporters for CBC, Chris in Chateauguay and Brianne in Sept-Îles. Also, we'll learn about a play created by an Inuit theater company that is touring the province. 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And legendary artist and humanitarian Angélique Kidjo talks about her latest album titled Hope, a dedication to her late mother. That's All in a Weekend Saturday from 6 to 9.
3: I'm Sabrina Marindola. It's Friday. Today on the show, Duke is live from Le Ministère for a special festival happening there. He'll tell us all about it. Lita has your road closures for the weekend. Plus, can the Habs keep their playoff run going after tonight? Join us on Let's Go.
4: From CBC News, The World This Hour, I'm Kaz Boivin. An Ontario man who sold lethal chemicals online has pleaded guilty to counseling or aiding in the suicides of 14 people. Kenneth Law was initially charged with their murders, but those charges were dropped. Philip Lee Shannock has the details.
5: Jesenia Bodea Lopez was just 18 and had recently graduated from high school when she died, one of 14 people who Kenneth Law today admitted to helping take their own life.
6: Una pistola en la cabeza y
5: he put a gun to their head and basically forced them to kill themselves, says her father, Leonardo Bodea. The names of all 14 victims were read aloud in court. 60-year-old Law pleaded guilty to counseling or aiding each of them to commit suicide. Bodea says it's not fair that Crown prosecutors dropped the murder charges against Law. In withdrawing the charges, Crown attorney Peter Westgate said there was no reasonable prospect of conviction due to a recent ruling by the Supreme Court. Law admitted to selling lethal substances online. Police say he sent about 1,200 packages to more than 40 countries. Law will be back in court for a sentencing hearing in September. Philip Lishanock, CBC News, Toronto.
4: Canada's top court is offering new guidance on the so-called Jordan Principle. Justices are trying to reduce the number of criminal cases that are thrown out because they took too long to get to trial. The court's guidance is setting the circumstances under which time limits can be exceeded. Olivia Stefanovich has the details.
7: Over the last decade, thousands of criminal cases have been dismissed because they took too long to get to trial, longer than the Supreme Court of Canada's Jordan decision allows, 18 months in provincial court and 30 months in superior court. Now, the top court is attempting to rein in those stays of proceedings with new guidelines. The top court says complex cases can extend beyond the Jordan timelines, but only in exceptional circumstances. If a Crown can prove the delay is due to factors outside of its control and demonstrate it's taken reasonable steps to proactively avoid delays. As for judges, the top court says they should take a number of factors into account, including the number of witnesses, time required for expert evidence, and the number of charges before tossing out criminal charges because of delays. Olivia Stefanovich, CBC News, Ottawa.
4: Conservative leader Pierre Poilievre is taking aim at the Prime Minister over the latest economic numbers.
8: Mark Carney is now the only leader in the G7 to have plunged his economy into recession.
4: Statistics Canada says the Canadian economy contracted for two consecutive quarters. Even though the decline in the GDP is marginal, it does meet the definition of a technical recession. The decline comes despite expectations of a modest growth. An advanced projection from StatsCan shows the economy likely bounced back into the black in April. Uganda is reporting more cases of Ebola today. The country's health ministry confirmed two more, bringing the total there to nine. The East African nation is the second hardest hit by the epidemic of the Bundibugyo strain of Ebola. Uganda borders the Democratic Republic of Congo, where the outbreak originated. The total number of cases of the virus in the region has surpassed 1,000, with more than 200 deaths. And now to central Laos. Applause fills the air as the first stranded villager is pulled from a cave after being trapped there for more than a week. Seven men had reportedly entered the underground passage searching for gold, but their exit was cut off by flash flooding. After an intensive search, rescuers were able to find five of the men on Wednesday. Well, for now, four of the known survivors are remaining in the pocket of air deep inside the cave. Their extraction has been put on hold until tomorrow morning as rescue teams rest and review their plans. Two members of the group are still unaccounted for. That is your World This Hour. For news anytime, visit our website, cbcnews.ca. For CBC News, I'm Kaz Boivin.
3: Hi, good afternoon. It's Friday. Can you feel it that the weekend is almost here? It's just around the corner. It's coming soon. Until then, though, we have lots to cover on the program. I'm Sabrina Marindola. This is Let's Go on CBC Radio 1. Coming up, Lita is here with all your road closures for you for today and for the weekend because we have some major events happening. The Tour La Nuit, the Tour de Lille, and Lita mentioning the list is very long this weekend, so we'll get to that. There's also a parade in town happening. The Walter Cup will be right here in downtown Montreal. The first time the Cup comes to a Canadian city, so more on that and on the Habs Game 5 tonight. It's do or die. So our reporter who's covering the game, Quibina Oduro, he'll join us a little later. Also coming up, we'll talk about how Montreal scientists are trying to find a way to detect early skin cancer even before it's visible to the naked eye. We'll find out more about this device they came up with, a smart tattoo, if you will. We'll learn more about that. Plus, Duke is here. We're going to kick off things with music, as we always do on Fridays. So don't mind the rain. The grass will get greener. That's okay. 15 degrees right now. Let's do it. Let's go.

0: Right now it's breezy, but we do have a special weather statement. And for the Montreal area, it's for the winds. We are expecting wind gusts up to 80 kilometers an hour later this evening. It will be quite late. About 10 p.m. or so is when we are expecting those winds to pick up to 80 kilometers an hour. A lot of rain on the way for the eastern townships. There's a rainfall warning in effect there. So I'll give you all the details weather-wise coming up. Right now, though, let's say our first hello to Lita Poulsen at the Let's Go Traffic Center on this rainy, gray Friday. Doesn't matter. It's Friday. Hi, Lita. Good afternoon.
1: Exactly. It's TGIF. I mean, it's really, it can't be bad at all. It's always wonderful to see you, by the way.
0: You as well, Lita.
1: And to hang out with everyone. And to acknowledge the fact that we have a lot going on in the city, too, and a lot of closures that are coming up. And I motioned to you, long, long list of closures. And really, they're fun closures, most of them. We're going to give you details on the Velo Fest or the bike festivals that are going on. Toute la nuit. And I did consult our bike reporter because, of course, it is raining out.
0: Yeah.
1: And it could be quite rainy and quite a situation tonight. And people go with families to Toute la nuit.
0: Yeah, a lot of kids mm-hmm. take part and people dress up and
1: yes.
0: wear colorful things
1: yes.
0: and get the light reflectors on. It's a very bright event.
1: And there's always a party. So this year they're having it at Jarry Park or Parc Jarry. And it's a figure eight. So it goes to Hunsick. It goes around Mount Royal. It's a lot of fun. It's just going to be a party to take part in. And when I talked to her about it, I said, you know, is it going to put a damper on it? She said, no, we prepare for it. We wear the appropriate clothing for it, splash pants on the kids, waterproof stuff. And then you get to ride as a group in the rain. And it's actually quite pleasant. I'm not convinced that the winds will help unless they're behind you.
0: Well, the winds are expected to hit 80K by 10 p.m. tonight.
1: Okay.
0: So I think most of the riders, especially the younger ones, they'll be done, right?
1: Yeah, they should be done. I mean, it's at that point, it's just a little too windy. There are kids, though, they can stand a lot more than we think.
0: Oh, they love staying up past bedtime, too. It is Friday night, after all. So they may have you going another turn around the block.
1: Yeah, and so we also have other things going on. So Toute la nuit, Toute de Lille, and we'll talk about the closures. We have the Victoire celebration downtown on Saturday. Basically the parade is St. Catherine Blurry to Clark. So that's going to be a lot of fun. It's around 11 o'clock and you get to see the cup, the Walter Cup. We have closures all over the place. And the big one for me, the painful one, will be the Mercier Bridge. Although there's one lane open per direction, I've just been, I just have been traumatized by that route at times. That's why I tend to pass along often, even with one lane. So just keep those things in mind. And we'll talk a lot about Tour de Lille and Tour la Nuit and help you out with that.
0: Yeah, it's all happening this weekend. So just plan ahead. It's 15 degrees right now. It is raining, but it's light rain right now in the greater Montreal area. And I'm taking a look at my weather map here. That rain spans right across the North Shore, parts of the Laurentians picking up the rain as well. And the South Shore, wet conditions. And then I do see a little bit of a heavier activity towards the eastern townships just north of Granby. You're picking up some heavier rain showers there. There's a chance of an afternoon thunderstorm as well, and we are looking at about 10 to 20 millimeters of rain tonight. And then by tomorrow morning, it will gradually clear out. Tomorrow, according to this model here, I'm expecting an updated model in an hour, but right now for the Walter Cup Parade, sunny. It's looking good. Dry conditions, 19 degrees, clear sky Saturday night. And then on Sunday, we do have cloudy conditions and then a 60% chance of showers on Sunday. So hopefully the rain holds off in time for the Tour de Lille because the Tour de Lille is mostly in the morning. So, if it's cloudy conditions in the morning, not too hot, it's not bad at all, 21 degrees. And that rain expected, 60% chance of showers later in the day. Monday, the sunshine is back with a high of 20 degrees. Well, right now it's 3:10. Welcome to the top of the show here. And nothing gets us going on a Friday like some music. And a special treat today because it is the 12th edition of the Afropolitain Nomad Festival. And so joining us live from Le Ministère are Duke Eatman.

0: Duke, I feel your absence in studio. It does not go unnoticed. However, it's always great to connect with you when you're out and about somewhere in the city, joining us live from a venue. And today you're at Le Ministère. Good afternoon.
1: Good afternoon to you, Sabrina. You know, I'm at just simply one of my favorite venues for music in the city, Le Ministère up on Boulevard Saint-Laurent. The reason why I love it is quite simple. The sound is majestic. I've been to many record launches here, many shows, and we have something special happening this weekend. It's the Trace and Héritage music series of the 12th edition of the Afropolitain Nomad Festival. I'm here with the production assistant, Fabiola Dieuve-Cosango. You're going to hang with us for a little bit?
2: Yes, yes.
1: By the way, your outfit is absolutely beautiful. You look gorgeous. I love your getup. It's absolutely beautiful.
2: Thank you so much.
1: It's so funny because we're talking about the first artist I'm going to drop. He's from the Congo and he's actually playing here tomorrow night, Flora Kim. And I just want to make sure that I was pronouncing his first name properly. He said, by the way, that's him right there. And he's helping to put together some of the artistic designs here for because there's an actual theme. And he's like, he's actually part of the production, not just a musical performer as well. So we're going to kick it all off. We're going to hear a track called Million, Flora Kim of the Congo. He's right there. And he actually turned around to Sabrina and said, that's me.
0: He does it all. So
1: he does it all. We're going to drop one of his jams. And when we come back, we're going to talk to the production assistant for tonight, helping out Vanessa Kanga, Fabiola Dieuve-Cosango. This is the Trace and Héritage music series of the 12th edition of the Afropolitain Nomad Festival.

0: There's going to be dancing at the Afropolitain Nomad Festival. That's for sure. From Congo, that is Flore Kim. That one is called Million. Duke, I have one word to describe that music. Sunshine.
1: Oh, absolutely. And dancing. Going to be lots of it. He's actually playing the Ministère tomorrow. I'm joined by the production assistant, Fabiola Dieuve Kasango. Thank you so much for hanging out with us.
2: Hi, thank you for having me.
1: Now, what's interesting is that we were just talking about Flore Kim, and we just played this track, Million. Now, you guys have this whole theme here. There's a sound check that's about to get started. I think they're going to wait for us to get off the air at 3:30 because it's going to get loud up in here. And you guys have all these shopping bags, right? There's a really cool design on all of them, and they're being hung up where you would see a lot of the light show and around the venue. What exactly does this signify?
2: Yes, I think based on the theme, trace and heritage for the 12th edition, it was really important for us to immerse the crowd in what we call our markets that we can find in Africa. And after a conversation with Florek for the decoration of the venue, we thought that this was the best way to showcase where our creativity comes, where we can find a lot of our cultural heritage.
1: To sort of clarify, in Africa, the market is not just a place of commerce where people purchase goods, but it's sort of the centralization of everything, the arts, the culture, politics. It's kind of like the Mecca of it all.
2: Exactly. This is where we find our communities. This is where people find themselves together and exchange and share and create. And for artists, this is also a space of inspiration.

0: cultural dialogue. We are operating internationally, and we also frequently features events in Montreal, focus on decolonizing narratives, promoting women's leaderships, and fostering alliances between Afro-descendant and also Indigenous communities.
1: Okay, so there's also things like press conferences, there's workshops. So basically, you're looking at celebrating Africa and its descendants in the diaspora around the world. We do it in this city every year, and we look at descendants like myself and yourself of Afro descent, and everything surrounding that. It's not just necessarily music.
0: No, exactly. We're actually doing concerts, residences. This year we added dance. So we also in February had a dance residency with this amazing dancer from Cameroon. We do roundtables and also, like I said, international stops.
1: So like the Jazz Festival, which has this thing called La de Saison, where there's sometimes Jazz Festival concerts in February, in December, you guys do have events that are under the umbrella of the Afropolitan Nomad Festival all year long.
0: Yes, exactly. Like I said, in February, we had this dance residency, and we also have other activities like Space on Conversation. We had some event in collaboration with Musée Mécord around the year where we engage conversation around the themes that are really important for us.
1: Do you think the launching of this particular series, which is Tras el Héritage, which is the music series, even though music is always a big part of the festival, something that you've chosen because African music, Afro pop, Afro beat is probably commercially more popular than it's ever been. And at least going back to the days of Fela Kuti in the 1970s and whatnot. I mean, it makes sense to sort of launch that sort of series now, doesn't it?
0: Yes, I think for us, these spaces empower and support Black artists and creatives. They're really important. They are the visibility we're creating are essential for authentic representation, career advancement for Black creatives. For us, preserving cultural history and celebrating, for example, local achievements fosters a sense of belonging for both new and established Black Canadians.
1: Now, most of the artists here were born on the African continent, but you have a lot of them that now call Montreal their home. How did that come about?
0: This is from the help and the support and that the founder, Vanessa Kanga, put in place. She, like I said, does advancement career and support artists not only with their artistic career, but also their personal journey.
1: What's your audience here?
0: We're open for everybody. Everybody that is curious, that wants to have a good time, but also gets to be comfortable to be educated through music.
1: Are you getting a lot of people who are not of Afro descent wanting to come and just sort of learn about things aside from what they just see on the internet or television or what?
0: Yes. And I think it's really important. Those spaces that we're creating are not just for our community. It's for everybody so we can actually engage conversation.
1: All right. So the music kicks off tonight and continues tomorrow. Is there a specific artist that you're looking forward to seeing perform this weekend?
0: Yes, there's Rodriguez Vangama that is coming straight from Congo. He landed in Montreal beginning of the week, and I went to all his rehearsals, and his music is just amazing, and I'm really excited to see him. There's also Richie J, a local artist.
1: We'll play Ricky J in a few minutes as well.
0: Yes, exactly. He's amazing too. All the artists are incredible. So if you have the chance to pass by, really, you're not going to miss out.
1: Now we're going to hear a song called Les Années Zaire by Yakima Bella. I was just informed. He's, of course, obviously of Congo. With a title like Les Années Zaire. He's not performing. This was like a last-minute cancellation. What happened?
0: Yes, with the visas and also just logistic, unfortunately, he was not able to come on time here for the show, but we're keeping the work with him for eventual shows.
1: All right, so hopefully we'll have him next year at the 13th edition. We're going to hear a track called Les Années Zaire. That's Yakima Bella. And, of course, we're speaking to Fabiola Ziev Kasango a production assistant helping out Vanessa. You guys just seen

0: to work all year long. It doesn't seem to stop you.
1: No, we're not.
0: Have a great festival. Here's Yakima.

0: That is called Les Années Zaire. That is Yiki Ma. And this year's edition, it's the 12th edition of the Afropolitain Nomad Festival. And this is all part of the Traces and Heritage Music Series. Duke, I mean, it sounds like we're going to tour the world without even having to leave Montreal.
1: It's going to be so much fun. As a matter of fact, also playing tonight is a Montreal Haitian artist, Ricky J. As you heard Fabiola earlier say, that's one of the artists she's looking forward to seeing. He's going to be playing here tonight at Le Ministère. Things kick off at 8 p.m. Here's one of his hit songs called Mon Parallèle. I'll be back in at 5:10.
0: Yeah, we'll check in with you then. Until then, enjoy, Duke. Let's dance.
1: I shall. Thank you.

0: be performing at this year's edition of the Afropolitain Nomad Festival happening this weekend. Right now, let's go to Lita for a look at the roads.
1: Oh boy, I'm dancing too at this point. A lot of people are doing the thing called car dancing. Heading out right now and you're on the 136. There's a bit of an issue just before the Turcotte interchange called traffic, and also on Dakarry northbound. A lot of volume heading from the Turcotte interchange through to the Dakarry interchange. Those are the regular spots, but over on St. Constant, we have something irregular. It's a stop vehicle on the 132 causing a delay in that area.

0: car dancing.
1: I approve. 15 degrees right now. It's gray out there. Light rain in and around Montreal. Tonight, 7 degrees. There is a chance of some thunderstorms and wind gusts up to 80 kilometers an hour. News is next.
2: This is CBC News. Good afternoon. It's 3:30. I'm Simon Nakaneshny with your CBC News from Montreal. The city of Montreal needs to make emergency repairs to an important water main and needs citizens to help slow the flow. It's asking 1.2 million residents to cut down on their water use, warning of potential shortages should things get critical. Rowan Kennedy has the details.
3: We use a lot of water in Montreal compared to the Canadian average.
4: In her 20-year career at the City of Montreal, head of water service Chantal Morissette says this is unprecedented.
3: But it's the first time that we ask the population to reduce the wasting of water.
4: As of this weekend, workers will be carrying out emergency repairs on a key water main under Atwater Avenue. That means it won't deliver water to the McTavish Reservoir, leaving the rest of the system at risk of shortages for the summer. The city says it needs to reduce overall water use by about 7%. It's asking residents to cut down on watering their lawns and even turning off the tap while brushing their teeth. Claude Pinard is head of the city's executive committee.
5: As soon as we have the information, we have to take action, and that's what we're doing. Full transparency, full responsibility, and asking Montrealers to help us achieve this. So
4: Pinard says the city administration could resort to fines for water use violations if the situation worsens. He says they'll make the necessary improvements to make sure this doesn't become a regular problem. Rowan Kennedy, CBC News, Montreal.
2: Meanwhile, the city is making bike traffic stats available to the public again. Cycling advocates had expressed concerns when it canceled a contract with the firm managing the data in March. But now municipal officials say they've brought the system in-house and will be using city resources to collect and crunch the numbers. Statistics will now be published on Montreal's website. The move is expected to save the city about $40,000 a year. Quebec is positioning itself as a world leader in aluminum production thanks to a new technology developed in Saguenay. Rio Tinto's researchers developed new equipment that can turn natural materials into low-carbon liquid aluminum. Industry Minister Mélanie Joly was at their Arvida complex in Jonquière today. She announced Ottawa will invest $100 million to support the project. Joly says the goal is to build here in Canada with a local labor force.
6: Notre objectif, c'est qu'on va bâtir chez nous, on va le faire avec notre monde, on va investir dans nos ressources. Bref, mon message, c'est qu'on a...
2: Jolie says, we'll build airplanes, trains and buildings here using aluminum from our own region. The premier was also in attendance and announced a $150 million investment from the Quebec government. The English school board officials in Quebec say that one of the CAQ's latest language policies will do more harm than good. The province wants to extend restrictions under Bill 101 to students in adult and vocational courses. That's expected to force about 27,000 students to switch from the English to the French system. EMSB Chair Joe Ortona says that will be bad for everyone, particularly students who are new arrivals to Quebec, especially given the waiting lists for the province's French courses.
7: Now we're going to set up a system where they have to go to French school and, again, don't have the resources, the manpower, or the space to be able to accommodate that. So we're really setting up these people for failure.
2: Ortona says the board will make its views known during consultations into the change. In the Outaouais, a planned arena in Buckingham could be named after Claude Lemieux. The hockey icon was born in that community and went on to become a four-time Stanley Cup champion, including winning one with the Montreal Canadiens in 1986. He died this week at the age of 60. The news sent shockwaves through the province and the hockey world, especially since he had just carried the torch into a playoff game between the Canadiens and the Hurricanes on Monday. Gatineau Mayor Maud Marquis-Bissonnette says she's open to the idea of naming the arena after Lemieux, but his nomination would need to go through an official approval process. And there is no room for error for the Montreal Canadiens tonight, down 3-1 in their conference finals series against Carolina. Some who know what that kind of pressure feels like say that the key to victory may be inspiring words from the coach. Here's Steve Rukavina.
8: In Hollywood movies, most locker room speeches go something like this one from the 2004 film Miracle.
9: This
0: is your time. Now go out there and take it.
8: Gordon Bloom is a sports psychology prof at McGill. He says it's not always like that in real life.
9: We've done research with expert coaches, and we found that most of their talks before games are calm, even-tempered, and reinforcing some key points learned during practices that week.
8: But Bloom says in key moments, emotional speeches can make a difference. Julie Chu is a former U.S. Olympic hockey player and coach of Concordia's women's team.
10: They can have a huge impact. I've had moments where our coaches or our staff members have stepped up and they've talked, and it just resonates, it hits.
8: Corey Chevry is coach of the Montreal Victoire. She thinks Habs coach Martin Saint-Louis is up to the challenge.
11: The beautiful thing about Marty is that I don't think there's a better person to be coaching that group at this moment in time. He's been through it all. He's seen it all.
8: Chevry says it's clear Saint-Louis cares about his players and feels a connection with them. And she says a speech from a coach like that can go a long way. Steve Rukavina, CBC News, Montreal.
2: And that was the CBC News.
1: Simon, I think this is your time.
2: It was my time. Now it's no longer my time. It will be my time again in about an hour.
1: Habs fans hope it is their time.
2: I hope
1: tonight,
2: it is the Habs
1: game
2: time.
1: Five. How are you feeling, Simon? I don't know. I see a little, you know, are you feeling a bit hesitant about
2: you know,
1: tonight?
2: I have to say I was very optimistic for game four. And then I kind of felt like they laid an egg. I'm sorry. I know there's all the fatigue and all this sort of thing.
1: Yeah, everyone's talking about the fatigue.
2: I just didn't feel that they didn't seem like they were ready for what was coming, given that they had already seen it in a couple of games. So I kind of feel like maybe the discussion that is happening now and the idea that maybe there will be some changes or maybe there will be, you know, I feel like maybe should have happened a little bit sooner, just in not major changes, but just in terms of the way Carolina plays. So we'll see. I think if they make some adjustments, I think that they have speed on their side. If they can find a way to use that speed to their advantage and not get all tied up in the middle like they have been, maybe they'll bring it back to Montreal, and that's all you can do.
1: I want to hear from you on the text line. How do you feel game five will go tonight? It's they face elimination, so it's make it or break it tonight.
2: Oh, yeah.
1: Text me 514-566-9066. But Simon, you bring up the fatigue. Our colleagues at Radio-Canada, they spoke with a couple of sleep experts and spoke with people at the Faculty of Medicine at Université de Montréal. And they're watching, they're Habs fans too.
2: Yeah.
1: And they're watching saying overtime games. They run very late, and they played a lot of overtime games in the first couple of series of these playoffs in their first matchups. A lot of game sevens, and with the overtime, that means you're going to bed later. And so the later bedtimes with the longer matches and all of those overtimes, maybe not working in their favor right now.
2: Could be. I also think that experience is a factor. You know, I mean, it's a young team. So, I mean, Carolina has lost many conference finals before. So they say
1: they're hungry. They want to make it in too.
2: That's right. Anyway, what do you think? How are you feeling?
1: Oh, I need to think about it.
2: Okay.
1: Ask me again in an hour, because last game, I was not feeling good.
2: No, you were not.
1: Before the game. And I'm usually an optimist, but I wasn't feeling it. And apparently neither were they. So hopefully the tide will turn tonight.
2: Yeah.
1: That's what we're hoping. I think they play better away though.
2: Yeah. And you know, to be honest, like at this point, maybe they feel a bit looser because at this point it's just, everybody's kind of written them off in terms of the series. So, you know, you win one game and then all of a sudden you're back here and, you know.
1: Let's ask the eternal optimist.
12: Oh, Lita? They're going to win. They're gonna win. I've ordered my pizza.
2: Go.
12: They're going away.
1: Lita has to keep her pizza eating streak going.
12: Yes, I do. And I'm feeling positive about it. I think it's going to be a great game. And go Habs, go. But I will not deny that I'm very stressed over it. So I'm feeling it.
1: Yeah. Do you watch? Are you stressed when you watch? We're going to talk about this later. Quibino Duro, he's been covering all of the Habs games since the playoff series began. He'll join us later on the program, and we'll talk about what the stakes are, how high they are, and how people are managing their stress as well. So Okay, yeah. We'll get into that, Simon.
2: And if not, there's the Victoire Victory Parade tomorrow.
1: Well, that is coming no matter what. So that is, we have something bright to look forward to, something bright on the horizon. The Walter Cup is coming. That's Simon Akinesheny from the newsroom. Let's go to Lita. Yeah. She has the latest on the roads and transit. It's a rainy one, Lita.
12: It is.
1: And the street closures are underway for the Tour La Nuit.
12: They are in that figure eight. So watch where you park, because don't forget the events at 7:30 tonight. They will start towing actually around the circuit, the figure eight. And the street closures, of course, in effect right now on Saint-Laurent Boulevard, or almost actually. I'm pushing it a bit because it's actually 5:30. But that's between Jean Tanot and Jerry, because it starts and finishes at Parc Jarry. And that's where all the festivities will be. Rain or shine, it's on for Tour La Nuit through Hansik, Cartierville, Saint-Laurent, Villeray, Saint-Michel, Park Extension. And we do have some escape points for you, which I think are very important because some motorists will forget all about this. I will remind you, but you will forget sometimes. And the braking point, you can break out on to access Highway 15 or Laurentian from a point on Henri Bourassa eastbound. But Henri Bourassa in the west will be closed at O'Brien, which is one of the more popular entrance points. And also you can take the Met and exit at Saint-Hubert, and that's in the eastbound direction. Just some of your escape points. Right now, trying to escape the city over the Champlain Bridge is tough, and it's tough already from De La Verendrye.
1: Well, updated forecast coming in. Sunshine tomorrow. We'll get one day of rain on Sunday, and then nothing but sunshine for Monday, Tuesday, Wednesday, and Thursday of next week. I see UV indexes of 6 or 7, and with the brighter skies and that sunshine, that does mean you need to reach for the sunscreen this time of year. And a team of researchers in Montreal may have found a way to detect melanoma long before it's even visible to the naked eye. Melanoma is the most serious and aggressive type of skin cancer. And Melanoma Canada says that approximately 30 people in Canada will be diagnosed with it every day. Now, the researchers are from the Institut National de la Recherche Scientifique, and they're also from Université de Montréal, and they have come up with a new system. It's called Smear-ULM, and this is described kind of a high-tech smart tattoo, if you will. Let's find out what this is all about. Jinyang Liang is a professor at the Institut National de la Recherche Scientifique, also the senior author of this study, and he joins us now. Jinyang, good afternoon. Welcome to the show.
13: Thank you very much.
1: It's really intriguing. It kind of piques my interest here when I hear a smart tattoo, a kind of high-tech thing here. What's a smart tattoo?
13: Well, yeah, so apparently, like what you were saying, melanoma is pretty dangerous. Our goal is to basically see, you know, how early we can detect, right? Because right now, if you would like to, using the visual inspection, the physicians uses something called the ABCDE rule to check it. And there, you know, D stands for diameter, right?
1: So exactly. Usually the diameter, size of it, yeah.
13: Right, exactly. So, apparently, you know, melanoma can be aggressive even with, a really small size. And currently, I mean, this type of very small melanoma, or we call it a micromelanoma, is kind of like excluded from the visual inspection. Which means that, you know, you leave kind of like a thread unchecked. So we are trying to use a different approach to try to detect it. And this brings me to the description of this transient luminescence tattoo. So to do that, we use a probe called the rare earth doped nanoparticles, and we load them into an array of microneedles, and we pinch them into the area where you there's a suspicious mole, and we also have the healthy surrounding tissue as a reference. So we shine an infrared pulse, and this probe will emit a flash of visible light. So, you know, it really glows, right? So, I mean, that's why we call it, you basically see a bunch of dots that flashes. Mm.
1: If you turn off the lights, you would literally glow in the dark.
13: Exactly, yeah. So that's why it's literally a tattoo. Right. So, but I mean, from the scientific perspective, I mean, we need to know the specific duration of these flashes, because the duration is sensitively linked to the temperature. And we want to use a temperature as a biomarker to determine if it's a benign or this is indeed a melanoma.
14: Okay, and you mean right. The temperature of the skin. So I would get a flash if a part of the skin is warmer than other parts of the skin?
13: Well, I mean, you get a flash no matter what, but I mean, the duration of the flash would be different. So if the temperature is higher, the flash would be shorter, and the temperature lower, the flash will be a little bit longer. So we want to do it in a very sensitive and instant way. So we engineered a specialized ultra high speed camera that allows us to just use a snapshot to map the duration of the flashes in both the suspicious mole area and also the surrounding tissue. So this will allow us to basically use the temperature of this healthy tissue as a reference to judge whether or not, we're really seeing a very small micromelanoma.
14: And so, Xinyang, why is temperature so critical here? I mean, do cancerous cells emit more heat than normal cells?
13: Yeah, that's a great question. The answer is yes. So, I mean, for any cancer to grow, right, I mean, so it has to consume more oxygen, more nutrition. And this means that they will generate more heat, and the heat will convert it to a higher temperature. So, you know, I mean, the cancer area or tumor, they will have a abnormally high temperature as a heat, as a thermal signal. This can be used as a biomarker for cancer detection.
14: What about other changes in the skin? Because as you age, your skin changes. Maybe you get age spots or sunspots or freckles or moles that are not cancerous. I mean, what would the effect be with this smart tattoo or with these flashes of light?
13: Right, exactly. That's also a very good question. So, I mean, we definitely know that each individual's, they're different, right? So that's why our technology is called self-calibrated. So we basically use the surrounding healthy tissue as a reference. So, you know, I mean, like what you said, I mean, each person, the skin's condition may be different. But, you know, this will be used or reflected in our data as a reference. So, I mean, the cancerous or area will be evaluated on top of this reference. So, I mean, even if each individual, persons, they may have a different skin conditions, we can take this into consideration by using the healthy skin or healthy skin area as a reference. So.
14: Yeah, I imagine this could also maybe avoid some biopsies that are maybe, you know, maybe over the top, or if something is not suspicious based on this lights.
13: Yeah, exactly. I mean, you're asking a great questions. Yeah, so one of the the goal, right, is definitely to reduce unnecessary biopsies, right? So I mean, currently taking biopsies are the mainstream, but of course, I mean. There are lots of after effect if the biopsies is taken, and lots of times it's unnecessary, right? So, I mean, these, let's say, transient luminescence tattoos will prevent us from taking unnecessary biopsies. So our goal is trying to, you know, integrate this new technology with the dermoscope. So when a physician is doing the inspection, and they can use our technology as a complementary detection tool to basically add that into the, overall evaluation, so that they may have they will be able to make a more reasonable decision, and this will lead to the reduction of unnecessary biopsies.
14: Yeah, and you always hear from experts as well just how critical and important early detection is. I mean, no one wants to get bad news, but if you can detect it early, it can be a complete game changer just in the treatment that you need and in the treatment you receive. I know, Xinyang, just before we go, this right now it has been tested on mice. What's the next step here?
13: Yeah, so we do really want to increase its technology readiness level So like what I mentioned, our next step from the engineering perspective is to integrate this technology with the dermoscope so that, you know, it becomes more and more clinically compatible. And the second, as you mentioned, yeah, I mean, the animal experimental results are quite promising. So the next step is, okay, we may want to continue working with my collaborators and also talking to local hospitals to see if maybe we can bring this to human study. So we hope that, you know, this will help us to advance technology from both engineering and clinical perspectives. So hopefully we can bring it to the clinics and save people's life, hopefully soon.
14: Xinyang Liang, thank you so much for your time. Really appreciate it.
13: Thank you very much.
14: Bye-bye. That is Xinyang Liang, professor at the Institut National de la Recherche Scientifique and also senior author of this study. 10 minutes to 4 o'clock. Lita has some updates for you.
12: A couple of stalled vehicles. It's causing a problem on the Metropolitan westbound. It's a stall at Saint-Denis, but it's in the center lane and it's a rather large truck. So the backup is towards L'Angelier. Of course, there's also very heavy volume in that area. Another one on 13 North as people try to make their way into Saint-Dorothée. It's a center lane stall over that bridge called the Bisson Bridge.

0: events around the sun. Those are the Great Lake Swimmers, and the band will be performing in Chelsea, Quebec this summer in July, and they'll be performing at Motel Chelsea. That's on Route 105. They'll be playing a couple of dates, July 25th and 26th. Let's get your latest business news. Look who is back at the CBC Business Desk. Hello, Phil. It's been a while. I love how you join us on Fridays, ready for the weekend.
1: I was going to point that out, but I actually saw about a couple of years ago, I saw Great Lake Swimmers at a church in Halifax, like with real pews, you know, that kind of thing.
0: Oh, fun.
1: With candles. It was the coolest concert ever. They're a wonderful group.
0: Oh, and you know what? I have seen one candlelight concert. They do them in a lot of churches here in Montreal, too. Mine were classical musicians, and it is a whole vibe. It's a whole atmosphere. It's really great acoustics in a church.
1: Yep. Yeah, you know, it was a lovely time. You know.
0: All right. Yes. Phil is also like our music connoisseur. Yeah, absolutely. Phil, okay, let's talk about numbers here at the opposite of music here. We had Canadian GDP numbers out today, the American inflation as well earlier this week. So what do these numbers tell us about the two economies?
1: That they might be headed in the same direction. Canada's woes are a bit obvious. The economy shrank slightly in the first 3 months of this year. Now, we had a negative GDP reading for October to December last year, so technically we're in a recession. But in my mind, a bigger problem, economists were expecting in this quarter, the first 3 months of this year, an increase of 1.5%. So that was a big miss. And that, to me, is a signal that there might be unexpected problems popping up in the Canadian economy. U.S. also facing problems. This week, their inflation number out was the American Personal Consumption Expenditure Index. It's a mouthful, but it's what the U.S. Federal Reserve uses to measure inflation. Highest level in 3 years in April, 3.8%. Remember, the Fed's target is 2%, so it's almost double that. U.S. consumer sentiment at its lowest level, 10% of Americans, according to a study, say they don't have enough food. Employment also a red flag. I did a calculation before I came on. April over April, there are 1.25 million fewer Americans working this year than there were last year. So a number of signals. Canada, it's a problem. U.S., it's still growing, but there seems to be a lot of red flags up there.
0: Yeah, and meanwhile, I mean, reaction has been coming in since these numbers were put out this week, and some governors at the U.S. Federal Reserve, they said higher inflation, it's temporary, and that once the war ends, oil prices will go back to normal. Are they right about that, Phil?
1: Well, they're right in that the world price for oil should drop when if they reach an agreement between Iran and the United States. But the governors are wrong in that inflation would fall at the same time. Look back at the supply chain problems that hit the world economy after COVID. That was 2020. Inflation began trickling through the economy by 2021, even as the shortages eased. Estimates had those glitches traveling through, taking 9 months to get through the American economy. So you look at oil. Back in December, it was $56 a barrel. That was the low. 6 months later, it's almost double that price. So if you take the 9 months, that means oil-related prices should rise into the fall. One reason, many companies had to buy oil or oil-related products, even as their prices soared. So fertilizer, it was up 55% since March, but farmers, they had to plant. So those higher prices should hit grocery shelves sometime later this year. Another indicator, American retail sales are increasing, but shoppers are tapping into their savings to pay for these goods. To me, that might mean that they see the cost of everything going up later on in this year, so it's better to buy now rather than wait. So oil prices might come down, so it might be at the pump, but everything else might keep going up.
0: Okay, Phil, in the next hour, we are going to talk about some Canadian companies. We'll find out if they are benefiting at all from the global tension these days, and we are also going to talk about some voice scams that are becoming more and more common.
1: Terrific.
0: Okay, we'll talk then. That is Phil DeMont from the CBC Business Desk. Okay, Lita, give us a look at the roads and transit. We are getting a little bit of a break from the rain. I see the sun trying. It's trying to poke through that cloud cover right now in downtown Montreal. The West Island getting a bit of a break from the showers.
2: Nice.
0: But it's temporary. And more rain moving in. And I see thunder showers in the Laurentians north of St. Adèle.
2: Oh, boy. You know what? Keep the sunglasses handy just to be on
0: on the positive side. And right now, traveling around, we still have that center lane stall over on the Metropolitan, the westbound direction. I'm noticing something too up on the 136 eastbound, just past the Turcotte interchange, still a stall on 13 north over the Pont Bisson or the Louis Bisson Bridge. And on the Jacques Cartier Bridge, slow on the approaches, both Papineau north and south. Bridge itself is pretty good, but at the end of the bridge, as you approach Taschereau, we do have a stalled vehicle.

0: scattered showers and light rain around Montreal right now. The winds are still calm, only at about 10 kilometers an hour right now, but they are expected to pick up. There's a special weather statement in effect. Wind gusts possibly up to 80 kilometers an hour late tonight around 10 p.m. or 11 p.m., a low of 8. And then tomorrow it clears out, mainly sunny, 19 degrees. I'm Sabrina Marindola. 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
3: You might know Paul Gross from his time on the hit Canadian show Due South. Paul will be here to tell you about the time they almost literally blew up one of Canada's most famous music venues shooting that show, his new role in Samuel Beckett's Waiting for Godot, and why he thinks that play is one of the great feats of human civilization.
4: From CBC News, The World This Hour, I'm Kaz Boivin. Canada is now in a technical recession. Statistics Canada says real GDP shrank for two quarters in a row. The CBC's Peter Armstrong now on what the new numbers say.
5: This was quite unexpected. And with a decline of 0.2% in the first quarter of this year, added to a decline in the final quarter of last year, that meets the technical definition of a recession and blows up the core narrative that Canada's resilience has kept the economy completely out of the ditch during this crisis. The miss on the forecast here is definitely worth mentioning. Economists had been expecting a GDP report with something closer to 1.5 or 1.7%, which would have been a quite healthy number. Instead, we have this contraction and indeed a technical recession for the first time since 2020. Now, the preliminary estimate for April suggests the economy bounced back largely on the back of oil and gas exports. But for all the people out there that have been saying it feels like a recession in the Canadian economy, it turns out they weren't wrong. Peter Armstrong, CBC News, Toronto.
4: An Ontario man has pleaded guilty to counseling or aiding in the suicides of 14 people. Kenneth Law admitted to selling lethal chemicals online to people who wanted to take their own lives. The 60-year-old man from Mississauga, Ontario, was initially charged with murder, but the Crown dropped those counts, saying there was no prospect of conviction after a recent Supreme Court ruling. Law will be sentenced in September. British Columbia says the price tag for Vancouver to host the FIFA World Cup could reach as high as $729 million. The city is gearing up to host seven matches beginning next month. Last year, BC projected costs would hit an upper limit of just $624 million. The latest jump is mainly due to safety and security measures, as well as updated estimates for the FIFA Fan Festival. BC's Economic Growth Minister Ravi Kalon says projected revenues are also up.
6: Every jurisdiction that's had hosted a World Cup has seen the economic benefits. The modeling that we've done is based on modeling we've done in other major events that we've seen here. There's significant opportunities above and beyond the numbers that we've released.
4: Last week, the Parliamentary Budget Office said the cost nationwide amounts to just over $1 billion. Canada Post has reported a loss of $205 million before taxes for the first quarter of this year. Revenue also fell by more than 14% compared to last year. This month, Ottawa approved $673 million to keep the Crown Corporation afloat as it struggles with slumping customer demand. Part of that is due to uncertainty over future labor stoppages. The corporation's postal workers are voting on a new collective agreement after going 2 years without one. Rescuers in Laos have managed to free one of the villagers trapped deep inside a cave. Four others remain stuck. Two are still missing. A multinational team is racing to free the men who were trapped more than a week ago. Chien Desjardins has the latest.
7: The first survivor carefully emerging after being trapped in a cave in Laos for more than a week. The crowd watching gingerly. He and several others reportedly went into the cave looking for gold, but it flooded and they got trapped. This woman says her brother is inside. If it weren't for the rescue team finding him, he would probably be dead, she says. But the way out will be a challenge. Heavy rain is a major concern. Parts are underwater and incredibly narrow. Rescue divers say some of the men are starting to have health problems. Ed Swanson is a rescue expert.
8: The health is going to play a big part of it. Are they too dehydrated and out of energy to aid in their own rescue? It looks like they have a tremendous will to live, so that helps out a lot.
7: Rescue organizations in Laos say operations will resume Saturday. Shianda Chaldang, CBC News, Toronto.
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9: Hi, good afternoon. I'm Sabrina Marandola. Welcome. I hope your Friday is going well. And if you're wondering, what should you do this weekend? There's so much going on. Our Bosch Gomarich, he'll be here with lots of ideas for you. A lot of free events are happening, so we'll tell you about some of them later in the show. And coming up in this half hour, he may be the ultimate Habs fan. Just ahead of tonight's big game, our CBC Laurentians reporter Andy Bennett tells us about a man who is doing his part to keep the hope alive. What about you? Is the hope alive? 514-566-9066. I'm getting lots of text messages from you. I'll get to them a little later. Plus, also coming up, we'll talk about the City of Montreal urging you, if you live on the island of Montreal, east of Dorval Airport, you are urged to reduce your water use this summer, starting right now. So we're going to check in, hear what officials had to say about it, and we'll get more on this directive, which affects 1.2 million Montrealers. We'll find out what's behind it, and we'll speak to a water quality expert coming up. So let's do it. Let's go.

0: It's now 18 degrees in Montreal, mostly cloudy. We're having periods of showers here on and off right now. It's moved off for the most part of the island of Montreal and Laval, but that rain has moved eastward toward the Repentigny. It's raining in Mascouche right now. A lot of the South Shore, you're picking up some rain as well. The North Shore getting a bit of a break, but if you're heading to the Laurentians, as many people do on a Friday afternoon at this time, I do see some thunderstorms as soon as you hit Saint-Agathe-des-Monts. So just look out for rapidly changing weather conditions for you and towards the eastern townships as well. There's actually a rainfall warning, up to 50 millimeters of rain expected there between now and Saturday morning. So let's check on those roads heading to the Laurentians and beyond and here in the city. Lita, what can you tell us?
1: I can tell you that the 15 is very busy, and I'm seeing it all the way through Laval. Slow in spaces, probably around the 440, but also right up to the Rosemère area. But I've already taken my cameras up to the Blainville point, where it's full all the way up to Prévost. And then I'll keep checking right up to Citadel and Saint-Agathe. It's busy, but it's nice and steady in those areas. And also looking around the airport, ramp from Côte-de-Liesse is actually, it's the best I've seen it all week. It's still busy, though, but heading towards Dorval, but very usable. Same thing for Highway 20, but on the 20 in the eastbound direction, an accident at 55th, so watch out for that. And I'm just checking up on the bike festival that's taking place tonight, Tour La Nuit. You know what? A lot of people are already very excited about it. They're preparing their clothing and stuff like that. Of course, splash clothing for the kids and for the adults, too. Don't be shy. Our bike reporter did mention, too, something about gloves. I don't know. Those might get a little on the wet side, but it could be necessary. But don't forget about the closures that come up with that. And also over 24 bus routes will change and be detoured because of Tour La Nuit. So take that into consideration if you're heading out onto the bikes, onto the bike routes and also onto the buses. So stm.info is what you should be consulting. That's a wonderful site, by the way. Very clear. If you need any information on the events that are around and what buses you should be taking and where your bus went when they pedestrianized your street, you can check it out on stm.info. It's quite clear. And look under / events. I translated that in my brain. That's why sometimes
0: / événement.
1: Yes, yeah. Exactly. That's why sometimes it takes me a little bit of time because of that. I do my own translations as I'm reading right now. And I'm thinking it's going to be a great event tonight.
0: Well, right now we have a break in that precipitation, so that is helpful. Fingers crossed it can hold up, but we are expecting the showers to continue this evening. There's even a risk of a thunderstorm this evening. We're looking at about 10 to 20 millimeters of rain tonight and overnight. And I'm just trying to get a sense of when that rain should stop. 3 a.m. So middle of the night, that rain tapers off. And then by sunrise tomorrow morning, that sunrise is at 5:11. You'll see a mix of sun and cloud. It gradually clears throughout the day. So mainly sunny tomorrow with a high of 19 degrees. So that is perfect for the Walter Cup parade. We're going to have a parade here with the women's hockey team taking it all in the PWHL. It's the first time the Walter Cup comes to a Canadian city. So you can join them along St. Catherine Street. It'll start at Blurry. It ends at Clark. And then at the Esplanade Tranquille on stage there at 11 o'clock. The players will take the stage. The coaches will take the stage. I assume there will be speeches, and we'll get more details from Quibina Oduro, our reporter, who will be covering that a little later in the show. And then for Sunday, it's the Tour de Lille. I'm hoping the rain holds off in the morning because we are expecting some showers mid-morning into the afternoon on Sunday. Sunday's high is 18 degrees. Well, if there was ever a time to rally the Habs as well as the Habs fandom, now is the time. The team is down 3-1. They're facing elimination against the Hurricanes tonight. And there is one man in the Laurentians who's doing his part to keep the hope alive. His name is Phil Shaw. So if you live in the Laurentians or maybe you drive through regularly, maybe you've seen him. along Route 117 or the 364 roller skiing. So he has a bunch of balloons. He's pretty hard to miss with his balloons. They're tied to his backpack and he drags a pair of skis behind him. And Shaw has also been wearing a Habs t-shirt for most of the playoff series. And he added a few Habs flags to his costume.
2: I don't believe in just having fun at the Bell Center. And you can roller ski to the Bell Center. Maybe it's a little bit nerve-wracking, but you can definitely roller ski from Val David to Montreal. Allô, Robert, ça va?
3: Hey, bon été, hein?
2: Moi aussi, mon beau. On lâche pas!
0: Yes, keep the hope alive on Lâche Pas. We are not giving up. Our Laurentians reporter, Andy Bennett, she strapped on some of her rollerblades on and she went out to meet Phil. Andy, good afternoon.
4: Hello, Sabrina.
0: It's great to speak with you. Okay, so you were rollerblading. I have to admit, full disclosure here, I've never heard of roller skiing. What is roller skiing?
4: You would see it a bit more if you were up in the Laurentians because it is basically off-season training for cross-country skiing. So the all-terrain roller skis have these big 8-inch pneumatic wheels and they can like run smoothly over new pavement, cracked pavement, stone dust, gravel, grass. There's even studded tires for if you're in like slushy or a bit more icy weather. It's kind of like fat biking, but on short skis with one wheel at the front and one at the back. And if you're interested in it, Phil Shaw is the guy to see. He offers courses and training for this sport that keeps him ready to go for when the snow comes and he starts doing various cross-country ski competitions. And just to be clear, I was skating alongside with my roller blades because I needed both hands. But when you roller ski, you're using the poles a lot. So that's that clicking sound that you can hear on the audio. It's the poles hitting the pavement and pushing him along. And before I get a call from HR, we were on the Petit Train du Nord. We were not on the rural highways where Phil usually trains.
0: Okay, okay. So he took the easy route just for you, Andy.
4: Yes.
0: Yeah, okay. Okay, good. So, well, good on you for getting on your rollerblades and talking to him. I'm just getting a text message now. Someone saying, oh my goodness, I've seen that guy with his roller skis and his balloons and his ski poles. I always wondered who he was. Yes. I guess he's not so discreet. Right? Not so inconspicuous, Phil.
4: No, that's not his forte.
0: Yeah.
4: No.
0: Okay. So as you were saying, he doesn't just train. There's another element here that made him a bit of a local celebrity. What's that?
4: Yes. And I hope we hear more people on the text line because people up here will know exactly who we're talking about. And, you know, it's not just training. It's the balloons and the costumes are a big part of his enjoyment. It started about a decade ago following his wedding. They had a bunch of leftover balloons. So Phil decided to tie them to his backpack and his helmet when he went out for his roller ski and he never looked back.
2: The balloons, it's to be first reason to be visible. Yep. So I'm less in danger of being struck by a vehicle. But as important, I think, is to lighten up the mood or, yeah, have people smile or laugh. That's the other reason. And it's a great thing because it does make people react a little bit. I have a whistle and a little bit of a bazooka. I play that. I love also singing the odd song. Nowadays, I'm singing Hab songs. So, yeah, I can sing one if you want.
4: Yes, absolutely.
2: Na, na, na, na, na, na, na, na. Hey, goodbye.
0: He's on pitch, too. I like that. Yes. I mean, and hopefully that is not what we'll hear in Carolina from the Carolina fans tonight. I actually don't want to hear that song tonight. But a unique safety option, though, for sure, or some natural, you know, Andy, I mean, what do you I'm getting also some text messages here. People still keeping the hope alive. And I mean, he must get so much reaction when Phil is out on the road there in his balloons.
4: Absolutely. The outfits kind of grew out from the balloons. And Phil says it's part of his being shy most of his life. And this is the way that he's coming out of his shell, a way to express himself while also interacting with his community. And he does adapt it seasonally. So right now his outfits are very Habs specific, but in the spring he has an Easter costume. And the real big one is the red and white elf costume that he wears around Christmas time. And get this, Sabrina, instead of dragging skis, which he usually does for like extra resistance that he has to work a bit harder, around Christmas time, he drags a fully decorated Christmas tree behind him.
0: Yeah. Okay. So as I was saying, not so inconspicuous. I mean, I love that he's trying to put a smile on people's faces and he loves the attention. I can only imagine you saw a lot of reaction from people while you were out with him.
4: Yeah, almost everyone we passed on the Petit Train du Nord knew Phil either by name or just from seeing him skating on these well-traveled rural highways, including Saint-Sever resident Patrick Ormisher, who flagged us down to say hi.
5: You can't miss this guy. Like the balloons and on the roller wheels, like I've seen him in Saint-Sever so many times over the last couple of years. So at first I thought he was crazy, but I don't know if that's true or not, but this is an opportunity to stop and say hi, and you are much appreciated, Philip. You make people laugh, and I love it.
0: Oh, I can only imagine what it's like for him to hear that firsthand from people and just know that he's spreading so much joy. And beyond that, Andy, Phil is also just trying to keep the hope alive for the Habs. I mean, where did his love for the Montreal Canadiens begin?
4: I mean, very early. Phil told me he's been a Habs fan his entire life, and it started with his dad telling him stories about renting a summer cottage to, at least in this town, hockey royalty.
2: My father rented one of his summer cottages to Rocket Richard back in the late 50s or early 60s, and he was like so much in awe. He was, of course, the Guy Lafleur of the time, his era. And it was just a coincidence, of course. He didn't know my father prior, but it was, destiny too. So he's told me, he would tell me this story and, you know, with emotion and awe.
0: Can you imagine renting out your place to Rocket Richard?
4: I can't imagine what that first meeting was like.
0: Yeah. Andy, where was the cottage?
4: So that was at Lake Lachigan and Saint-Hippolyte. And then as a boy, Phil got to see Maurice's brother, then retired Henri Richard, the Pocket Rocket, at the now closed Melançon Arena in Saint-Jérôme.
2: He was like an electric current going around the arena when he had the puck when he was on the ice. He was like a superstar. I couldn't help but, you know, not just notice him, but get this electrical feeling. Wow, Henri Richard.
0: Oh, so no kidding. You know, you really develop that love for a team when you start to meet and see these players on the ice.

0: stop. They don't give up. And they have more than enough talent.
1: I'm getting a text message here. One person saying, no matter what happens tonight, the Habs have given us a spectacular season. And if they don't win the 25th Stanley Cup this year, they will next year. The Canadians are back. No small feat. Well done. So I love this positive energy here and just how proud people are of their team. And Andy, I guess we'll have to wait and see what Phil will be wearing to train tomorrow. Hopefully, I'm hoping the Habs t-shirt still comes out tomorrow.
2: Yeah, and one thing's for sure, if the Habs shirt has to get put away tonight, you can count on him to still be easy to spot, so keep an eye out for him next time you're driving through the Laurentians.
0: I won't go back to doing sports without balloons anyway. You know, I encourage people to try this. It's worth it. You don't have to put a light on your helmet if you have a red balloon or a yellow balloon. Yeah. That'll do the trick.
1: You know, I like that philosophy, Andy. Just add a balloon to whatever you're doing. You're vacuuming, tie a balloon around your waist, or, you know,
2: absolutely.
1: You're just whatever mundane chore you're doing, or if you're out for a run, just grab all the attention and spread the smiles.
2: It's exactly it. Anything you can do to just put a smile on people's face, I love people that go that extra step for that.
1: Oh, yeah, absolutely. Andy, thank you so much for this story, because seems a few people here have seen him out and about and are always wondering, who is this guy? Yes. Now we know it's Phil Shaw. Thank you so much, Andy.
2: Thanks, Serena.
1: That is Andy Bennett, our Laurentians reporter. And let me know on the text line, will you add balloons to your training repertoire or anything else you're doing? And if you've ever seen Phil out on the road, I'd love to hear from you as well. 514-566-9066. That's the text line. Let's go to Lita. She has some updates.
3: Looking at the 136 in the eastbound direction, just around the Saint-Laurent area, we do have a stall in the right-hand lane. Still an accident. 20 East at 55th.
1: Thank you very much, Lita. Well, it is 4:21 and city officials are urging Montrealers to restrict their water use. This is a new advisory. It applies to almost the entire island of Montreal. It affects 1.2 million people. And so that means limit watering your outdoor plants. Don't leave taps running. Swap out baths for short showers instead. And that applies to residents and businesses, everything east of Dorval. Now, officials say this is because urgent repairs are needed on a water main on Atwater Avenue. An executive committee member and St. Laurent Borough Mayor Alan D'Souza says this is a preventative measure.
4: If that pipe is out of commission, then how do we get water to all Montrealers across the island? That's why we're intervening proactively when we have a certain measure of control and where we are not being in a reactionary mode. It's not the question of the fragility of the water main. It's more the add-ons that when you know pipes need the repairs, but when you have several happening that coincide or converge, that's when the risk level gets higher. The new information that we had and that we got when we looked at what the summer period would entail for us, we thought that, look, at that point, the risk that we are willing to tolerate has been exceeded.
1: Now, the goal here is to cut down on daily water use by about 7%. And for its part, the city says that it will stop non-essential water use, such as fountains and pipe rinsing. Chantal Morissette is the city's director of water services.
5: Historically in Montreal, people water their land. We use a lot of water in Montreal compared to the Canadian average. But it's the first time that we ask the population to reduce the wasting of water.
1: Well, joining us now is Sarah Dorner, professor at Department of Civil, Geological and Mining Engineering at Polytechnique Montréal. She's an expert in water quality and is live on the line. Sarah, good afternoon. Welcome back to the show.
6: Good afternoon. Thanks for the invitation.
1: What was your reaction when you heard the city is asking 1.2 million people to really watch their use?
6: Yeah, so I first heard about it without any context, and it was a surprise because we're actually just coming out of high water levels in the St. Lawrence, and it's been raining and cold, and so it's not exactly the conditions that suggest short water supply. So I had no idea. But then I heard about the pipes, and like, oh, that's a challenging situation because these are large water.

0: water pipes, and it's to heading to a reservoir. And reservoirs are areas where we store water to kind of equalize the difference that's between the demand and the availability of water. So we can pump water up to reservoirs. And then when it's high use times, that's when these reservoirs help with the, with managing the water demand. So it's a challenging situation. And so then I understood, okay, that's a challenging situation. Because in the past, like the big geyser that happened when there was a water pipe break, we didn't have the same situation. Unlike in Calgary, when they had a big pipe break, they had water, they asked people to reduce water demand, so or to water use. So yeah, this is kind of an unusual situation that we're facing.
1: With the repairs here that are needed at the, at this water main at Atwater, I mean, would people notice a drop in water pressure, for example, in their homes?
0: Well, I would hope not. Water can take multiple routes to get to places, because oftentimes water networks are constructed in kind of like loops. So if one section is broken, the water can still get to where it's going. So I would hope that with water demand being reduced, that water pressure should be adequate. I think that's, it's not a large request that they're asking for reduction in water use, but yeah, I mean, that would be the risk if there's lower water pressure. Like if anything happens, like if you have, there are fires and water is there also to fight fires. So in areas when there are large water use all at once, maybe in those situations, but I would expect that these requests are really intended to make sure that everyone has adequate water supply, adequate water pressure.
1: I've seen just some reaction to this directive just on social media. I sense concern, people saying, oh my goodness, that's it. The city's crumbling. The city's falling apart. I mean, what does this tell you about the state of the infrastructure of the city, Sarah?
0: Well, we absolutely have to keep up with repairs, maintenance. There's an infrastructure deficit. So there needs to be continued work. This is like a forever kind of work. It has to continue. And the challenge is that some of these pipes, like they're not that old. Like these aren't the old, you don't say, oh, this is the oldest pipe. It's like 100 years old. No, these are, you know, pipes from the 80s that are, you might not expect that to be the end of their life, but they just, they're failing at a higher rate than some of the older pipes in the network. So it's a challenge because these are big pipes that are carrying a lot of water.
1: Do you think that we could see more directives like this in the future? I mean, we did hear the city's director of water services say this is the first time we ever asked the population to do something like this. Do you think this could become more of a common occurrence?
0: It could be. I think these are big pipes. They're addressing the problem. We also have to realize it's actually a good thing that they have an inspection program, that they caught this before anything bad happened. If we look at the big pipe break that happened before a few years ago.
1: Yeah, that was back in August.
0: Millions of dollars of damage. Like it's much better to have the inspection going on, catching it before anything really bad happens, because this is kind of emergency repairs, but it's not the next level emergency repairs that can happen. So that's good. And those kinds of, that program needs to continue. The investments need to keep being made. But this is going to be a hard time. Like this is happening in the summer. That's when water demand is usually higher. And I think that's why they're asking people to reduce, but people use water for cooling. So it's going to be challenging in those hot days when people often see kids out in the alleys with hoses and, you know, that's...
1: Yeah, the wading pools and the sprinklers, yeah.
0: Yeah, so this really needs to be a good communication from the city on what to do. I'm going to mention the open water bathing area in Lachine this is not the year to have closed down that project, because when it gets hot, like if we look at what's going on in Paris right now during the heat wave, people are jumping into the canals and it's a bit chaotic. But there needs to be a real look at how to help people through this challenge.
1: Yeah. Sarah Dorner, thank you so much for your expertise, and we'll keep checking in with you. Appreciate your time.
0: Okay, thanks. Bye.
1: Sarah Dorner, professor at Department of Civil, Geological and Mining Engineering at Polytechnique Montréal. Your news is up next. Stay with us. This is Let's Go on CBC Radio 1.

0: This is CBC News. Good afternoon. It's 4:30. I'm Simon Nakaneshny with your CBC News from Montreal. An international tribunal has issued an interim ruling about Canada's treatment of Indigenous people sent to residential schools. The Permanent People's Tribunal says evidence presented shows Canada committed genocide and crimes against humanity. Gloria Enriquez was there and joins us live. Gloria?
1: Simon, the Permanent People's Tribunal is an independent international court of opinion that has investigated human rights abuses globally since 1979. Now, its rulings are not legally binding, but they seek to build global awareness and provide an international record of evidence. It began its week-long investigation into missing Indigenous children and unmarked burials associated with residential schools on Monday, based on an indictment prepared by the Native Women's Shelter of Montreal and Aboriginal Legal Services. After hearing 4 days of testimony from expert witnesses and survivors, one of the tribunal's judges, Francis Weber, says Canada is failing to investigate and punish crimes committed against survivors of residential schools, and it continues to cause harm to the community. She said, quote, "The tribunal has no difficulty in accepting that this pattern of composite acts constitutes genocide. In international law, genocide need not involve mass killings. It can be a slow and continual process taking place over centuries." The federal government was invited to defend itself, but declined to participate. An empty chair represents that absence here at during the tribunal's hearings. The tribunal will issue a full ruling in the fall, but it has already issued a few recommendations for Canada, including committing to fully investigate the disappearance of children and end the ongoing forced sterilizations. Simon?
0: CBC reporter Gloria Enriquez. The city of Montreal needs to make emergency repairs to an important water main and needs citizens to do their part. It's asking 1.2 million residents to cut down on their water use and warns of potential water shortages if things get critical. Rowan Kennedy has that story.
2: We use a lot of water in Montreal compared to the Canadian average.
3: In her 20-year career at the City of Montreal, head of water service Chantal Morissette says this is unprecedented.
2: But it's the first time that we ask the population to reduce the wasting of water.
3: As of this weekend, workers will be carrying out emergency repairs on a key water main under Atwater Avenue. That means it won't deliver water to the McTavish Reservoir, leaving the rest of the system at risk of shortages for the summer. The city says it needs to reduce overall water use by about 7%. It's asking residents to cut down on watering their lawns and even turning off the tap while brushing their teeth. Claude Pinard is head of the city's executive committee.
4: As soon as we have the information, we have to take action, and that's what we're doing. Full transparency, full responsibility, and asking Montrealers to help us achieve this.
3: So Pinard says the city administration could resort to fines for water use violations if the situation worsens. He says they'll make the necessary improvements to make sure this doesn't become a regular problem. Rowan Kennedy, CBC News, Montreal.
0: An aluminum plant in the Saguenay is getting a $2 billion expansion as it continues to cope with high U.S. tariffs on the metal. Today, the premier and the federal industry minister were on hand to pledge their support for the project. The goal is to create more jobs for skilled workers in the region and use more Canadian aluminum. Jenna Bedoso reports.
5: On va la gagner, cette guerre de tarifaire-là, puis on va avoir plus de jobs ici.
6: Mélanie Joly vowed to win the trade war in the U.S. and create more jobs in Quebec. The industry minister delivered that message to workers at Rio Tinto's Arvida complex in the Saguenay this morning. She revealed Ottawa will invest $100 million to help expand its state-of-art AP60 aluminum plant. Jody says the goal is to build at home with local staff and to invest in Quebec resources. She says airplanes, trains, and buildings will be made with aluminum from the Saguenay. These new facilities will produce an additional 160,000 metric tons of aluminum per year and also create 100 permanent jobs in the region. Quebec is also pouring more than $140 million into the project. Premier Christine Fréchette says it will generate more revenue for Quebecers and skilled workers, which will help pay for public services. Jenna Badoso, CBC News, Montreal.
0: Well, it is do or die for the Habs tonight in their conference final series against the Carolina Hurricanes. The Canadians are down 3-1 in that best of 7 series. Game 5 goes tonight at 8 o'clock in Carolina, and Montreal must win or their postseason run will end. Here's Habs forward Jiří Slavkovský on what he thinks the Habs need to do.
7: Yeah, I mean, we love to prove people wrong, and yeah, that's the mindset, you know. We haven't played the way we wanted the past 3 games, and I feel like today it's a good time to bring our game back and play the right way and win the game.
0: The winner of this series, best of 7 series, will go on to play the Vegas Golden Knights for the Stanley Cup final. And in the Outaouais, a planned arena in Buckingham could be named after Claude Lemieux. The hockey icon was born in that community and went on to become a 4-time Stanley Cup champion. He died this week at the age of 60. The news sent shockwaves through the province and the hockey world, especially since he had just carried the torch into a playoff game between the Canadiens and the Hurricanes on Monday. Gatineau Mayor Maude Marquis-Bissonnette says she's open to the idea of naming the arena after Lemieux, but his nomination would need to go through an official approvals process. And that was the CBC News.
8: Thank you very much, Simon Akinesny from the CBC Montreal Newsroom. I'm Sabrina Marandola. Lita Polson is here at the Traffic Center. We were talking about the big game tonight, Game 5. I was asking, do you have hope? Is hope still alive? How are you feeling about it? Here's how the fans are feeling about it. One person saying they need to put Gallagher in the lineup again. I have a few text messages saying, it's time for Gallagher to get on the ice.
0: He's good around the net.
8: Yeah, this person saying he shoots the puck a lot. He led the team for years in shots on goal, and the Habs have not been shooting. Another person saying, unfortunately, my beloved Habs are outmatched. And even if they eke out a win tonight, I don't think they're winning this series. They're tired. Carolina is very hungry. They're well rested. Habs should have already tweaked the lineups. The top line just not performing as well. I say bring Galley back. Yes, he's my favorite, and he's also experienced. Another person, Gordon, doesn't like the travel schedule. Gordon texting in to say travel in the NHL playoffs is a problem. Home, away, it's 2 games in one city, 2 games in another, then 1-1-1. That's potentially 4 trips in a series. Major League Baseball, they switched to 2-3-2 decades ago. 2 trips maximum. It's so much better for everyone involved. And another person saying, no matter what happens tonight, the Habs have given us a spectacular season. No small feat. The Canadians are back. And finally, I'll end it with this one. Whether they win or not, I think we should still have a parade. They deserve it.
0: Yeah, maybe like maybe not a full parade, but we could maybe have a little.
8: Well, we're having one on Saturday for the Walter Cup.
0: That's
8: so it. We're getting a parade for sure.
0: Yeah, I think that is a good point, though. I think that, you know, I think if you'd have asked many Canadiens fans at the beginning of the season if they thought that the conference finals were in the cards, they might have said, you're dreaming a little bit. So it just shows you, you know, how far they've come. And also, at the same time, this is a situation where the pressure is kind of off in a way because people don't expect them to win now. Maybe that'll sort of help them relax and loosen up a bit tonight. They did look quite tight last time.
8: Yeah, get some wind in their sails. Simon, we'll see what happens tonight for Game 5, and we'll see where things go. But let me know, are you feeling hopeful? And you mentioned at the beginning of the season, people saying, oh, you're dreaming. That's what fans want, and that's what a good sports team does. You make your fans dream,
0: yeah.
8: And I think right now we are in this dream phase of, wow, we won round one,
0: yeah.
8: And then we won round two, and these 7 games and these overtimes, it's all about that dream. And fans, they're not ready to wake up yet.
0: No,
8: we want
0: it's still
8: to keep
0: alive.
8: Dreaming.
0: The dream is still alive.
8: Let us keep dreaming. Lita?
9: I'm dreaming of pizza, and I'm going to have a great, I just will enjoy this game thoroughly, that's for sure. Right now, I'm just looking at the roads and seeing a lot of congestion because of issues on the roads, and most of those issues being stalled vehicles. The one center lane stall that we had on the Metropolitan westbound around the Lacady area. It's gone, but replaced by another vehicle that stalled out too. And 15 South, that's the portion that heads down to the South Shore over the Champlain Bridge. Another stalled vehicle at De La Vérendrye. We've got so many of those. I mean, I'm going to start to list a couple of more. Oh, including the accident. They haven't removed it on the 20 East around 55th. But I do want to mention a couple of things about the events that take place this weekend, which really disrupt a lot of people traveling around. The Tour de Lille on Sunday, the towing will start on Sunday morning at 12:01. So that's midnight one. Mm. And just to keep it in mind, streets are going to close tomorrow, Sunday at 8:30 till 4 p.m. And everything, again, starts and finishes at Parc Jarry, Jarry Park. And the affected areas will be Hunsick, Cartierville, Côte-des-Neiges, NDG, Plateau, Sud-Ouest, which the Sud-Ouest is pretty big. Saint-Henri, Pointe Saint-Charles. And remember I said that they'll be going along parts of Saint-Jacques on the Tour de Lille?
8: Yes.
9: That's freshly paved. Just want to say.
8: Oh, so that will be the least bumpy part of the Tour de Lille.
9: Yes. It will be a star.
8: The smoothest ride.
9: It will be a star point. So enjoy that as you travel around. But remember, there are escape points. And I think just before we finish today, I'll do the Tour de Lille escape points. So if you're
8: caught
9: in the center of it, one of them is the Metropolitan, which is never very efficient at this time of the day on a Friday. Or I could say almost any time of the day.
8: Yeah, almost any day. Fair. Yeah.
9: So it's very busy now, eastbound from Cavendish.
8: Okay. Lita, thank you very much. Looking forward to hearing those escape routes in case people do need to get out, if they do live in the middle of this perimeter of the Tour de Lille on Sunday. Lita's going to help you out with that. Right now, it is 4:41. Now, with the Artemis II mission and more moon missions on the horizon, space exploration has been attracting both new audiences and longtime enthusiasts, too. AstroFest is back at the Montreal Planetarium this weekend. So the free event features activities for all ages. It includes presentations by experts, even marshmallow roasting, a live DJ, and stargazing if the weather holds up. I'm trying to check the forecast here. Saturday night, not bad. We might be able to see some stars on Saturday night. Let's get into this here with Loic Quenel, who's Scientific Activities Coordinator at the Montreal Planetarium. Loic, good afternoon. Welcome to the show.
10: Thank you for having me over.
8: Do you have your dream job or what?
10: Oh, I totally do. I totally, totally do. Well, right, I'm kind of stressed because we're putting all the tables all together to be able to host all the people that will come at the AstroFest tomorrow morning. But it's a dream job, yes.
8: Yeah. How did you get into space and just your love for all things celestial, Loic?
10: As a little kid, from as far as I can remember, I've always been into astronomy, and probably that was part of the reasons why my my parents offered me a book that I still have with me, even though most of the informations in that book are pretty much not up to date now.
8: Oh.
10: But the way I fell into astronomy was because I had a book and because I met people that showed me constellations and explained me, oh, that's Orion, that's the Big Dipper and all that.
8: Oh, it's so cool. And it's so cool to think just what the power of a book can do when you hand a little kid a book that completely mesmerizes them and makes them dream.
10: Exactly. Exactly.
8: The theme this year for this weekend event, it's Living in Space. Why was that the theme you chose?
10: That's an excellent question. And AstroFest is a festival during which we aim to make people discover astronomy through wonder and play, pretty much. And what we love with AstroFest is that we can project all the dreams that we can crystallize around the astronomy. So we can bring back fresh memories of the Artemis II mission. We can also talk about exoplanets, planets orbiting other stars than our own sun, on which we can hope to maybe find other forms of life, or maybe where we could eventually travel. And AstroFest is pretty much in between those two worlds, the research and very practical knowledge that we'll have, that we have right now, but also all the dreams that we can project in space. And with the Artemis 2 mission, it was the perfect moment for us to make people project all those dreams on the living in space theme.
8: Yeah, Loic, what do you think it was about this Artemis mission, Artemis 2, where we had that crew, including one Canadian, Jeremy Hansen, orbit the moon and go into space for 10 days? What do you think it is that just captured everyone's attention and awe?
10: I guess that everyone has its own answer to that question, but what was extremely strong and extremely powerful for me, and that I think that most of people share, is the crew of that Artemis mission, Artemis 2 mission, was they really wanted us to be part of their mission. They were not alone in that spaceship. We all were with them because they were incredible humans. And all the frontiers between, well, there's lots of bad things happening in the world pretty much right now. And I had a huge breath of oxygen just being in the capsule with them, even though, of course, I was not in the capsule myself, but I could really project all my dreams just by following those amazing humans.
8: Loic, this weekend, this is for the whole family. This is for people of all ages. What do you have set up for the weekend?
10: We at the Planetarium set up a few things, but the Astrofest is a moment where all the people working in astronomy field, so that being researchers, being student clubs, being amateur astronomers club, all come to the Planetarium and offer activities to the audience. So there's more than 30 partners that are joining us at the Planetarium. And you can build the water rocket. You can talk with astronomers, professional or amateur astronomers. You can build a capsule for your astronaut. So you're being given an egg and all the crafts materials, and you have to build a capsule around your egg and to make it survive when we will drop it from the second floor of the Planetarium. And it has to survive. So that's really fun too.
8: So that's going to be a little messy. Have a mop nearby, but maybe they'll all survive. Who knows?
10: Yeah, lots of them survive, actually. It's not the first year that that we have that activity. One of our partners is offering that activity. And you could be very surprised of how creative kids could be and how ingenious they can be, because most of the eggs survive, actually. And part of the other activities that you can do with your family is observing the sun during daytime and observing the moon and Jupiter at nighttime. Just as you said before, the weather forecasts are not that bad. And we all gather around huge fires and we give marshmallows, so you can roast your marshmallows for free. Everything that I'm mentioning right now is
8: free. Yes, it's free all weekend.
10: Everything is for free. Yes, exactly. The only thing that you could pay for if you want is that all our theaters, all the movies at the Planetarium are still happening in the theaters. And we included some extra shows, by the way, in the theater. So if you want to enjoy the Pink Floyd show, we have a Pink Floyd experience at the Planetarium. You can enjoy it in our theaters until midnight because we added some extra shows. And we also have talks. That is something that we did not mention yet, but we have all kinds of activities for families. But at night, between 6 and 9, we have talks from several specialists. We talk about the Artemis 2 mission with Kumi Shinadasa. She's a lead project engineer at the Canadian Space Agency. So she comes to talk about Canada in space, in the International Space Station and the Artemis 2 mission, of course. But we also talk about exoplanets with an astrophysicist from the Centre de Recherche en Astrophysique du Québec. And also, we talk about space dust, shooting stars and asteroids and all that with our own astrophysicist, Oriane Egal. She was chosen as the scientific de l'année de Radio-Canada, so it's pretty much a scientist of the year. And she studies celestial bodies in space. That extends from track asteroids in space and track if they could eventually end up on the Earth to project all the meteor showers that are coming, all the tiny rocks in space that travel in space that could maybe hit the International Space Station or the James Webb Space Telescope. So she creates models of those space rocks that are traveling extremely fast and could be potential hazards. And she exchanges with other scientists in that very field all around the world. And so she will talk about that two times during the lecture series at the AstroFest tomorrow night.
8: And I know if weather permits, there are also opportunities to do a few activities with telescopes and look up into the sky as well. I just want to end on this note because I was on the website, Loic, and I don't know who came up with this idea or if you ran it by the parents first, but with the water rockets, it says using a soda bottle, you build and decorate your own rocket, you launch it into the sky and then bring it back home to continue your experiments. I'm thinking parents are like, no, no, no, we're not launching rockets at home. But yeah, you might have some bones to pick with some parents this weekend. But sounds like a fun event, Loic. Thank you so much for this and all the best as you prep for tomorrow. Thanks for taking some time to talk to us today.
10: Thank you very much. And you're all welcome at the AstroFest tomorrow and on Sunday too.
8: Excellent. That is Loic Quesnel, who's Scientific Activities Coordinator at the Planetarium. And the full schedule for this weekend's events, they're all available on the Planetarium's website. It is called AstroFest. 4:51, Lita.
9: I love events. I do. And that just sounds exciting. Also, Tour de Lille, I promised you some breakout points.
8: Yes,
9: and
8: please.
9: I think we have to. First of all, I'm going to give you homework after. But right now, this is the most breakout points we've ever had through the course, the Tour de Lille. Now, that's going to allow you to escape from the center of it or actually enter if you have to go home quickly. And Highway 40, for example, through the Dakary Interchange, connects you to the Met. There are several points along the Metropolitan at Saint-Hubert, for example. Also, Highway 19 is one of your escape routes. The 15, that's to Laurentian. You can get to that from the Metropolitan. And also the 136. That will save you a little bit of time and keep you away from the course. And then there are some viaducts too. The Rosemont Viaduct will also allow you to escape. The Tour de Lille I'm talking about, that's Sunday's event. And Christophe Colomb, there's another one too in that area. Oh, I got a notification from Exo. I'll check that in just a second though, because I want to finish with escape routes from Pepinot and also Rockland Road will allow you to get through and by the course without interrupting cyclists. So people will still have fun, but have a breakout point to get past the Tour de Lille. So you're not stuck. There are points where you can escape. Your homework is velo.qc.ca and check out the map and study that map. It's quite complicated. It's quite beautiful, though.
8: Yeah, we've been looking at it all week trying to figure out. It gives you it's color-coded for the different course you want to do.
9: Is.
8: If you're doing the long course or the shorter one. So there's something for everyone there. Okay, Lita, noted. And you'll tell us later what EXO messaged you about.
9: Okay. Yes, I will.
8: Actually, I heard the ping.
9: It's Vaudrey had some issue of about 5 to 7 minute delay. It's a slight slowdown, though. 5 to 7 isn't too bad.
8: Not bad on a Friday. Okay, mm-hmm. Lita, thank you so much. We'll check back in with you in a little bit. Right now, it's time for your business news. Phil DeMont is here from the business desk. Hi, Phil. Good afternoon.
11: I forgot to ask last time. Am I avoiding word nerd or
8: I
11: bird
8: feel
11: nerd?
8: Like you are word nerd, although I have our producer, Sarah, whispering in my ear that if all goes according to plan, bird nerd may make its re-entry next week.
11: Well, you know what I'll be saying, whatever I used to say.
8: Red-breasted
11: birds.
8: Something, robin of yes. Yes,
11: yeah,
8: and then
11: I'm
8: Lita
11: shameless.
8: Will go with the chickadee.
9: Yes, of course.
8: Did chickadee come out last time, Lita? I can't remember.
9: I think midway through. But I've been studying. I have an app now.
8: Oh, so you're learning
11: the bird chant?
9: Is it really?
8: She's becoming an expert, Phil.
9: I think so.
11: Well, that too. That's cheating.
8: I'm thinking, I have to think about how to give these clues now, but I'm figuring birds have different calls, at different times of day for different reasons. So I think, I wonder if there's more than one bird call to have people hear.
11: Well, like they need a cup of coffee in the morning, you mean?
8: But exactly. If they're hungry, it's one type, you know how like
12: how
8: when
12: you doing?
8: Exactly, exactly. So I'm looking into it as well. I'm doing some research too before we launch into Bird Nerd again. All right, Phil, let's talk business news here. Yep. We had Canadian GDP out today and American inflation earlier this week. So let's look at the two economies here and what sets them apart.
11: I mean, you could make the argument I'm about to make, which is they're both headed in the same direction, a little down. Canada's a bit obvious. First 3 months of this year, we shrank slightly. It was a marginal shrinkage. But if you put that with the October to December period, so the last quarter, where that was negative, so we're in a recession. Bigger concern from my point of view, the economists missed this entirely. They expected an increase this quarter of 1.5%. They got a slightly negative number. Means, you know, they talked to the government. So it's a big miss, but it also could be a signal that there's unexpected problems showing up in the numbers that they're looking at. U.S. also facing problems. Inflation, highest level in 3 years in April, 3.8%. But Sabrina, the Fed's target was 2%, so it's almost double that. And that's the way you look at it. U.S. consumer sentiment, lowest level ever. And 10% of Americans, according to a study, say they don't have enough food at all. Red flags in employment, April over April, there were 1.25 million fewer Americans working. So in Canada, it's a bit of a downward trajectory. And the question is, you know, how steep is the arrow downwards? In the U.S., it's still growing, expected to grow maybe 2% this year, but a lot of red flags in that economy.
8: Okay, let's move on from Canada and the U.S. to global now, because there is global tension. We're seeing more unrest internationally these days. Phil, are there Canadian companies benefiting during this time?
11: Yeah, and I don't mean just oil companies, because they're obvious, but defense-related firms getting more contracts from the federal government and from other governments, because more NATO countries spending more on their military. So look at Irving out of New Brunswick. Usually makes money from that refinery down there, but its shipbuilding arm is in the midst of completing an $8 billion contract to build new Navy destroyers. Davy out of Quebec, $3 billion contract to build Canada's newest icebreaker, but it also owns a shipyard in Finland where it's making vessels for that country. Then there's the drones. The war in Ukraine, between Ukraine and Russia, and Iran and the U.S. have demonstrated the value of that technology. So Dragonfly out of Saskatoon has seen a stock price up 80% in recent months, and it's a $7.50 stock. It's not like a penny stock. Partly because of renewed interest in its drone technology, but Sweden, its search and rescue arm, looking at that company as well. Other drone makers, such as Canada UAVs, that's a company out of Calgary, getting new business, but not just military. The technology has a lot of other uses like agriculture and mining and forestry. So the military is getting it's getting people interested in the companies, but they're finding other places to sell that drone technology as well.
8: Okay, Phil, thank you so much for this. Have a wonderful weekend. And who knows, maybe we will reconnect for whatever iteration we have on Thursday, be it Word Nerd or Bird Nerd.
11: Yeah, I'm going to be going to my my app as well, Talita.
8: Okay, very good. Phil, we'll chat soon.
11: Thanks.
8: That's Phil DeMont from the Business Desk. All right, Lita, give us an update on the roads and transit.
9: You know, I just have to make a Phil comment. He's always done very well at both Word Nerd and Bird Nerd.
8: I know. He hates playing along, and I get it. Not everyone is into brain teasers and playing games, but it just makes me laugh so much. He's so against it, but then he's so good at it.
9: I know. We've got a lot of volume out there. I don't know what's going on 13 South. This is just heavy volume. There are no incidents as you head down and on to the 20. As a matter of fact, 20 East, we had an accident at 55th. They're finally clearing it out of the way, and it's really only busy from maybe 43rd down to 1st Avenue, but that's not really affecting 13 South. Very congested in that area. Around the airport, picked up a little bit of volume as you head into the airport on both ramps, the 20 and Côte de l'Ouest, but nothing that 3 hours that you are expected to use to get there won't help you with. And right now, if you are heading on to DeCary northbound, that's congested from the Turcotte interchange all the way down to the DeCary interchange, despite removing the problem that we had at Jean Talon.
8: It suddenly got very dark here outside our studios at CBC. That rain is back again. Now the winds are starting to pick up. Wind gusts almost at 40 kilometers an hour. They could go up to 80 later tonight, a low of 8. Sunshine tomorrow with a high of 19. I'm Sabrina Marindola. This is Let's Go on CBC Radio 1. We're back after the news.
12: Things at the precinct haven't been the same. 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
16: I'm Stephanie Skanderas. Tonight, Ontario poison seller Kenneth Law pleads guilty in connection to 14 suicides. We have the Canadian and UK reaction, with families there demanding accountability. Plus, Canada edges into a technical recession. You'll hear why and what it means. 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
17: From CBC News, The World This Hour, I'm Kaz Boivin. An Ontario man who sold lethal chemicals online has pleaded guilty to counseling or aiding in the suicides of 14 people. Kenneth Law was initially charged with their murders, but those charges were dropped. Philip Leshanock has the details.
18: Jesenia Bodea Lopez was just 18 and had recently graduated from high school when she died, one of 14 people who Kenneth Law today admitted to helping take their own life.
19: Una pistola en la cabeza y obligada.
18: He put a gun to their head and basically forced them to kill themselves, says her father, Leonardo Bodea. The names of all 14 victims were read aloud in court. 60-year-old Law pleaded guilty to counseling or aiding each of them to commit suicide. Bodea says it's not fair that Crown prosecutors dropped the murder charges against Law. In withdrawing the charges, Crown attorney Peter Westgate said there was no reasonable prospect of conviction due to a recent ruling by the Supreme Court. Law admitted to selling lethal substances online. Police say he sent about 1,200 packages to more than 40 countries. Law will be back in court for a sentencing hearing in September. Philip Leshanock, CBC News, Toronto.
17: Canada's top court is offering new guidance on the so-called Jordan Principle. Justices are trying to reduce the number of criminal cases that are thrown out because they took too long to get to trial. The court's guidance is setting the circumstances under which time limits can be exceeded. Olivia Stefanovic has the details.
20: Over the last decade, thousands of criminal cases have been dismissed because they took too long to get to trial, longer than the Supreme Court of Canada's Jordan decision allows, 18 months in provincial court and 30 months in superior court. Now, the top court is attempting to rein in those stays of proceedings with new guidelines. The top court says complex cases can extend beyond the Jordan timelines, but only in exceptional circumstances. If a Crown can prove the delay is due to factors outside of its control and demonstrate it's taken reasonable steps to proactively avoid delays. As for judges, the top court says they should take a number of factors into account, including the number of witnesses, time required for expert evidence, and the number of charges before tossing out criminal charges because of delays. Olivia Stefanovic, CBC News, Ottawa.
17: Conservative leader Pierre Poilievre is taking aim at the Prime Minister over the latest economic numbers.
21: Mark Carney is now the only leader in the G7 to have plunged his economy into recession.
17: Statistics Canada says the Canadian economy contracted for two consecutive quarters. Even though the decline in the GDP is marginal, that does meet the definition of a technical recession. The decline comes despite expectations of a modest growth. An advanced projection from Stats Can shows the economy likely bounced back into the black in April. The British Columbian government says the price tag for Vancouver to host 7 FIFA World Cup games could top $700 million. That's $100 million higher than last year's projection. Officials say the jump is mainly due to security measures and updated estimates for the FIFA Fan Festival. But they say projected revenues are also up. Last week, the Parliamentary Budget Office said the cost nationwide amounts to just over $1 billion. And now to central Laos. Applause fills the air as the first stranded villager is pulled from a cave after being trapped there for more than a week. Seven men had reportedly entered the underground passage searching for gold. Their exit was cut off by flash flooding. After an intensive search, rescuers were able to find five of the men on Wednesday. Four of the located survivors still remain in the pocket of air deep inside the cave. Their extraction has been put on hold until tomorrow morning as rescuers rest and review their plans. Two members of the group are still missing. That's your World This Hour. For CBC News, I'm Kaz Boivin.
8: Hi, good afternoon. I'm Sabrina Marandola, and the rain is picking up. I'm hearing from you on the text line, thunderstorms now in the West Island. Jane saying there are thunderstorms in Pointe Claire. I think I just saw a flash of lightning here in downtown Montreal as well. The thunderstorms are moving through and expect those wind gusts to pick up as well. So we are watching the conditions for you outside. Lita's watching the roads for you and your commute on this Friday afternoon. Also coming up in this hour, it's game five tonight in the Eastern Conference Final of the NHL. The Montreal Canadiens facing elimination tonight in Carolina against the Hurricanes. Can we keep the hope alive? How are you feeling about it? Text me. Will they bounce forward, as the coach says, Martin Saint-Louis? You can text me, 514-566-9066. And CBC reporter Quibina Oduro will be here to set it all up. We'll also have details for you about the Walter Cup Parade. The Montreal Victoire will be hoisting that trophy tomorrow in downtown Montreal. And we're going to go live in just a moment to Le Ministère because our Duke Eatman is there to discover traces and heritage and tell us all about this music festival that's happening this weekend. So let's do it. Let's go.

0: Lightning strike outside our studios here in downtown Montreal. Robin saying, I just heard rolling thunder in NDG now, but it did sound like it was some distance away. Those thunderstorms are here. Heavy rain where we are seeing that activity there. And the winds now gusting to 78 kilometers an hour. So, Lita, that's when it becomes an issue with the REM.
1: Yes, and I'll be studying and watching the REM, definitely at the threshold, but there's no sign of it stopping or even slowing down. I know trains, XO2, will have to slow trains down at a certain, when winds gust above a certain speed, 70 to 80K. And we'll also be talking, of course, about, and there is that saying, of course, when thunder roars, go indoors.
0: Yes, exactly.
1: Isn't that it?
0: That's it.
1: So just be careful and be careful of driving if it comes down, if you have that sudden downpour. We watch out for hydroplaning when we have situations like that. And I did want to talk about closures, but really we have so much volume right now, I can't even get to it other than the fact that the Mercier Bridge will have one lane per direction all weekend long. That starts tonight till Monday morning. That's not one of our good closures, by the way. And we do have currently big delays on the 40 heading to the interchange due to problems on the Metropolitan in the eastbound direction. So the backup is to Côte-Vertu.
0: Well, with these thunderstorms rolling through here, that temperature is dropping. At about 10 minutes ago, we were at 18 degrees. Right now at Trudeau Airport, it's down to 13 degrees with the system moving in. Thunderstorms right now. Lightning. I see the lightning here. I'm getting messages from you that you're hearing the thunder out there. And these winds now up to 78 kilometers an hour, and it's affecting visibility. So be extra careful on the roads. The visibility on the roads is only about 3 kilometers. So poor visibility right now with these strong winds and this heavy rainfall, depending on where you are. So tonight, more rain, more risk of thunderstorms this evening. We're looking at about another 20 millimeters of rain tonight. If you're in the eastern townships, expect up to 50 millimeters of rain tonight. There was a rainfall warning there. And then for tomorrow, it clears out, mainly sunny, but still windy tomorrow. Wind gusts up to 50 kilometers an hour, a high of 19. And then the showers are back for Sunday. Sunday's high is 18 degrees. And I am happy to see that sunshine on Saturday because that means good weather for the Walter Cup parade tomorrow for the Montreal Victoire. I do just want to point out that CBC will have live coverage Saturday as the Victoire celebrates its big win with its fans in downtown Montreal. So we'll have a live story page online, all the latest from the festivities. Our journalists will be giving analysis, our journalists who have been following the Victoire's championship run. All our coverage starts at 10 a.m. just before the party gets started, and then it runs until 1 p.m. So follow along on the CBC News app, on our YouTube page, CBC Quebec, or of course, we're going to keep you updated here on CBC Radio. It is 5:09. Well, don't mind the weather outside. Take a trip to somewhere warmer and sunnier, Haiti, Congo, Cameroon, all without leaving Montreal. Duke is live at Le Ministère for its 12th edition of the Afropolitain Nomad Festival.
2: Comme vous. 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

0: called Le Coeur a ses raisons, and that voice, you may be able to hear it live if you head down tonight to Le Ministère. That is where all the action is happening, the Traces and Heritage music series of the 12th edition of the Afropolitain Nomad Festival. And at Le Ministère is where we find our very own Duke Eatman hanging out with the artists this afternoon as everything is getting set up. Hey, Duke, good afternoon. Welcome back.
1: Thank you, Sabrina. You know what? It's nice and warm and dry inside Le Ministère. Besides all the good music, it is dry in here.
0: Not so
1: dry outside. I'm here with a young lady. I'm here with a young lady that just came off the stage as she did a sound check. And if it's any indication as to what's going to take place tonight, it's going to be something else. How did the sound check go, Emmy?
2: Oh, it was very good. I hope that people will be there tonight because I want to share my universe, my multi-universe, my metaverse with them. And it was good.
1: Emmy Slam. Now, does your name come from slam poetry?
2: Yes. A part of the meaning of the slam came from slam poetry. But slams means, you know, in French, it means claqué, to slam. And I think that when I do my spoken word, when I sing, when I dance, when I share my art, it slams. So
1: I love it.
2: Okay, that's a meaning. That's a meaning. Thank you so much. That's a meaning of an Islam.
1: You were born in Ivory Coast.
2: Yes, I was born in Ivory Coast in the city named Bouaké in the center. My father is from the north. My mother is from the south. And I was born in the center of Côte d'Ivoire.
1: What's interesting is you were concerned about your English, and your English is impeccable, by the way. And I was asking you about the percentage of people that speak English in Ivory Coast. This is a very small percentage. You said almost everybody speaks French.
2: Yes.
1: And the reason being is that it makes it easy because there's about 60 or 70 different dialects.
2: Absolutely.
1: In the Ivory Coast.
2: Yes.
1: And they're vastly different from each other.
2: Yes, very, very different from each other. So when the French came, it was more easy for us to speak French, to communicate with one and each other. So this is the reason why we speak French a lot. And we did not add any, meeting with English. We meet English only when we are at school. And at primary school, we don't learn English, and we meet English very, very, very, late. And after the school, we don't practice. I used to speak English because I really love the songs in English, and I used to learn by this way, and I watch a lot of movies in English. This is the reason why I have some words in English.
1: What music were you influenced by growing up?
2: I have been influenced by the music of Michael Jackson.
1: So big MJ fan?
2: Yes.
1: Who wasn't?
2: Yes. And the story says that he has a part of his family coming from Côte d'Ivoire.
1: Interesting.
2: Yes, he came in 1992 in Côte d'Ivoire because he discovered that he has some genes from coming from a people named the Agni people.
1: Mm-hmm. So he was going back to trace his roots.
2: Yes, absolutely. And
1: you didn't see him, did you?
2: Yes, I'm working in his in his path. And I've been influenced also by African music, different kind of African music, because Africa is very large. As I told you, we have 60 dialects. And yes, I've been influenced by all the music coming from each part of Côte d'Ivoire and Africa.
1: What are you looking forward to tonight? You know, because what's really interesting is we had the opportunity to speak to Fabiola, during the 3 o'clock hour, one of the production assistants here that's putting together this whole festival. And this great thing of bringing together people of Afro descent all over the diaspora, like in a 2-day musical festival tonight. Are there other artists that you're looking to build with and network with that are going to be performing here this week?
2: Yes. Tonight, I want to share a part of, as I said, the Côte d'Ivoire is very large, big, diverse. And I want to show a part of this diversity. And I want to connect with artists from here because I met a lot of them since I came in Canada. And we are creating, you know, some new way to communicate by our arts. And tonight, I hope that people will keep in their mind that, you know, even if we come from Africa, you know, art is a universal language. Right. And that's what I want people keep in their arts.
1: Are there artists that are performing tonight or tomorrow?

0: what can we expect from your set tonight? What can we expect from your set tonight? What is your show going on?
1: I want to show my work because people used to know me as a spoken word artist, and they don't know that the songs are in my, my pieces. I create the song, I sing, I dance, and it's a very, you know, multiverse. I say metaverse because it's not only words. You have words, you have music, you have dance, you have, a lot of things. So I want people to discover all of me, a part of me, all of me in my different, my different faces. So I hope that they will appreciate.
0: And you sing as well. Yeah, because I was asking, so who's doing the singing vocals on the track that we just heard? Lakara said it's on, but that's you as well.
1: Yes, I sing. You know, at the beginning, I wanted to be a singer. And spoken word, as I said in French, is an accident. Yes, of course, I used to write when I was 14 years old. But I didn't imagine that in the future that we'd become a spoken word artist. So since I begin to share my poems, I started to sing some of, my dialects in Côte d'Ivoire to promote them too. This is the reason why you will hear me more and more sing.
0: What is your band set up for tonight? How many musicians do you have playing with you?
1: Just three musicians, because I want to show a little piece of, in Abidjan, I will have a big, big, big show, and I want to show just a piece of this. And the name of the show is Phenomenal Woman.
0: All right, we're going to hear another track, which is very special. Do you call it Hello Earth Here? Talk to us about that.
1: Yes, Hello Earth Here is a text I wrote, I think, 9 years ago, because it's like, Earth Song of Michael Jackson. It's very the same.
0: The Earth Song.
1: Yeah, the Earth Song. So I wrote this text because I want to make people understand that just all the things that we do has, impact in our in
0: the environment.
1: Yes, of course. So I say something in this piece, just only human will die and earth will stay.
0: All right, well, everything gets underway at 8 p.m. tonight. It's at the Ministère. And, of course, this is the musical series of Trace Heritage, Traces and Heritage. It's the 12th edition of the Afropolitan Nomad Festival. You call Montreal home now. You call Montreal home now.
1: Yes, yes. Montreal is very, very beautiful city.
0: All right, so next time we'll have to have you come into the CBC studios.
1: Of course.
0: All right, Sabrina, that was Ami Slam. She's going to be performing tonight at 8 p.m. We're going to hear another track called Hello Earth Here, and then we'll come back with one of the artists that she's looking forward to hearing as well.
2: Yeah, Duke, tell Ami not to worry. People will come. Montrealers, we're used to bad weather. It's not an issue. Get the sound check going and people will come.
0: Sabrina says, don't worry. Montrealers are used to bad weather. They're coming tonight.
2: Let's hear.
0: Thank you for joining us.
2: Hello Earth Here.
0: There we go. That was fantastic.
3: Amicalement.

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1: That is Hello Earth here. That is Amy Slam, who is performing tonight at Le Ministère. And Duca, I'm jealous because you had a sneak peek of a few of the acts.
2: Oh, the soundtracks were fantastic, and it was really cool. I mean, she literally came off the stage to come do the interview right after the soundcheck. So I'm excited about what's going to take place tonight. Another gentleman who Amy said she's looking forward to hearing tomorrow is Andri Masamba. We're going to hear a track called Nige Ke Shange Kaka. And he plays here tomorrow night at Le Ministère for the 12th edition of the Afropolitan Nomad Festival.
1: All right. Sounds great, Duke. Thank you so much for this.
2: Thank you.
3: Mama

0: Festival happening at Le Ministère. Let's go to Lida. Lida, heavy rain in some sectors here, but now I'm getting messages. The sun has just come out in Châtelier and NDG.
1: It seems to be passing by, but watch out for hydroplaning in some areas, including up on the Metropolitan, holding on to quite a bit of water in that area, eastbound and westbound.
0: Well, those thunderstorms surely dropped the temperature. It's 13 degrees now in Montreal. Strong winds. News is next.
2: This is CBC News. Good afternoon. It's 5:30. I'm Simon Nakaneshny with your CBC News from Montreal. An international tribunal has issued an interim ruling about Canada's treatment of Indigenous people sent to residential schools. The Permanent People's Tribunal says evidence presented shows Canada committed genocide and crimes against humanity. Gloria Enriquez was there and files this report.
3: The Permanent People's Tribunal is an independent international court of opinion that has investigated human rights abuses globally since 1979. Its rulings are not legally binding, but it seeks to build global awareness and provide an international record of evidence. It began its hearings into this case on Monday, based on an indictment prepared by the Native Women's Shelter of Montreal and Aboriginal Legal Services. After hearing 4 days of testimony from expert witnesses and survivors, one of the tribunal's judges, Francis Weber, says Canada is failing to investigate and punish crimes committed against survivors of residential schools, and it continues to cause harm to the community.
4: The tribunal has no difficulty in accepting that this pattern of composite acts constitutes genocide.
3: The federal government was invited to defend itself but declined to participate. An empty chair represents that absence. The tribunal will issue a full ruling in the fall, but it has already issued a few recommendations for Canada, including committing to fully investigate the disappearance of children and end the ongoing forced sterilizations. Gloria Enriquez, CBC News, Montreal.
2: The city of Montreal is taking steps to reduce daily water use about 7% across the island. It says emergency repairs to a key water main on Atwater Avenue starting this weekend will put a strain on the system. And it's asking people to limit outdoor uses like watering plants and cleaning cars or driveways. Executive Committee member Alan D'Souza says anything helps, including shorter showers and turning off the tap when brushing teeth.
5: We think it's realistic. We think that Montrealers will rise to the occasion. And for the, that's why today we're getting it out, because we think that we don't have the luxury of waiting.
2: The city says it will also try to limit water use in its daily operations by shutting off some park fountains and sprinklers. Meanwhile, Montreal is increasing the budget for its municipal housing authority by $3 million over the next 3 years. The city says the funding will help prevent Montrealers from ending up on the street on July 1st. The money will boost relocation services, expand temporary accommodations, and provide additional support to people at risk of losing their homes. Mayor Soraya Martinez-Ferrada says although moving day is still a month away, the city says tenants have been ending up on the streets earlier.
6: 1st of July remains one date very important because it's the peak of people losing their homes or, you know, losing, not be able to find a home. But measures that we will put in place will also help through the year in order to make sure that nobody's falling through the cracks.
2: The mayor says that these measures are intended to make a difference year round. An aluminum plant in the Saguenay is getting a $2 billion expansion as it continues to cope with high U.S. tariffs on the metal. Today, the premier and the federal industry minister, Ron Hanta, pledged their support for the project. The goal is to create more jobs for skilled workers in the region and use more Canadian aluminum. Jenna Badoso has the details.
7: On va la gagner, cette guerre de tarifaire-là, puis on va avoir plus de jobs ici.
8: Mélanie Joly vowed to win the trade war in the U.S. and create more jobs in Quebec. The industry minister delivered that message to workers at Rio Tinto's Arvida complex in the Saguenay this morning. She revealed Ottawa will invest $100 million to help expand its state-of-art AP60 aluminum plant. Jody says the goal is to build at home with local staff and to invest in Quebec resources. She says airplanes, trains, and buildings will be made with aluminum from the Saguenay. These new facilities will produce an additional 160,000 metric tons of aluminum per year and also create 100 permanent jobs in the region. Quebec is also pouring more than $140 million into the project. Premier Christine Fréchette says it will generate more revenue for Quebecers and skilled workers, which will help pay for public services. Genevieve Dosso, CBC News, Montreal.
2: And it is do or die for the Montreal Canadiens. They're taking on the Hurricanes tonight in a must-win Game 5 matchup. Carolina leads the Eastern Conference best-of-seven series 3-1. Jay Turnbull is in Raleigh, where the Carolina tailgating has already begun.
9: Now, after opening up a 1-0 series lead, the Canadiens have lost 3 games in a row and have been dominated for long stretches of those 3 losses. They're coming off a 4-0 loss in Game 4 on Wednesday. The Hurricanes have had more than twice the number of shots as the Canadiens throughout those last 3 games. Today, Coach Martin St-Louis and the players acknowledge they need to get more pucks at the net. Doing that, however, has proven difficult against a very good Carolina Hurricanes team. But the Canadiens have been a resilient bunch throughout their season and even during these playoffs. Forward Juraj Slafkovský says, don't count them out just yet.
10: We love to prove people wrong, and that's the mindset. You know, we haven't played the way we wanted the past 3 games, and I feel like today it's a good time to bring our game back and play the right way and win the game.
9: Puck drop is just after 8 o'clock tonight. If the Canadiens manage to win and force a Game 6, it would be Sunday night at the Bell Centre. Jay Turnbull, CBC News, Raleigh, North Carolina.
2: And that was the CBC News.
0: Thank you very much, Simon Akinesheny from the CBC Montreal Newsroom. I've been hearing from you this afternoon on the text line. Some of you have hope. Many of you saying put Gallagher on the ice. And overall, I feel the sentiment is no matter what happens, we're very proud of our team.
2: Yeah, I think that
0: going out on a high, if they do not make it to the next round and to the Stanley Cup Finals.
2: Yeah, but as they, you know, as I've watched so much hockey in my life, I watched so many sports in my life, so many sports playoff series in my life. And until it's over, it's not over. And you really have to
0: absolutely
2: go with that because it's unpredictable. Strange things can happen. Momentum can swing.
0: You get a weird bounce. You get a weird bounce. Like that.
2: You know, all of a sudden the wind gets in one team's sails and the other starts having difficulties. And they can, you know, just as easily as the Canadiens, well, maybe not as easily based on what we saw, but Carolina won 3 in a row. Now it's time for the Habs to win 3 in a row.
0: To say it can't
11: I like
0: happen.
11: That. 3 in a row. Let's do it.
2: One at a time, though.
11: Okay.
0: That's
2: 3 in a row, one at a time.
0: That's it. One at a time, indeed. And keep your texts coming. Any predictions for tonight? How are you feeling about it all? 514-566-9066. And I do just want to mention, after tonight's game, there's another big day tomorrow for hockey fans because we're going to have the Walter Cup.
2: Yes.
0: Parading along St. Catherine Street in downtown Montreal. It's from Blurry to Clark, and then everyone will gather at a stage at the Esplanade Tranquille in the Quartier des Spectacles from 11 o'clock to 1 o'clock. So I do want to mention that here at CBC, we will have live coverage on Saturday as the Victoire celebrate with that parade. We're going to have a live story page, all the latest from the festivities. We'll have reporters there covering it. So our coverage starts at 10 o'clock, and then the party on the stage will really get going at 11 o'clock. And it runs until 1. So you can follow online on the CBC News app, on our YouTube page, and of course, in the news, we'll have the updates for you here on CBC Radio 1.
2: Full coverage of the very first banner for the Victoire.
0: Yeah, and it's the first time the Walter Cup comes to a Canadian city.
2: Yeah.
0: So that is exciting
2: makes
0: as
2: sense.
0: Well. It
2: Should
0: makes sense
2: Montreal.
0: That it's here in Montreal, right? Absolutely. Simon, okay. Have a wonderful
2: you too.
0: Weekend.
2: Yeah, you bet. Enjoy whatever you're up to. I'm going to be up to trying to get back on a more regular
0: schedule.
2: You're
0: going to get back on the time zone.
2: Yeah, it's still, you know, sort of, I'm still a couple hours behind, but I'm getting there.
0: As he says with his suntan.
11: Yeah.
2: I'm sure people are crying for
0: yes,
2: me.
0: Yes, yes. I feel very bad for you. Simon, enjoy.
2: You bet. Thank you.
0: Catch up on your sleep schedule. I'm getting messages here. I'm getting the rainbow report on the text line. People texting in just about this wacky weather. Tony saying rain, thunder, lightning here in NDG. But my mom is in Pointe Claire. She says the sun is shining there. We're downtown. It's shining over here now. It's suddenly bright, so I'm not surprised that there are rainbows out there. Thank you so much for your rainbow reports. Someone texting in to say a beautiful rainbow. Let me know where that is. I can't see it from the studio, but no doubt. But we're not done with the rain yet.
1: Oh, and a pot of gold at the end of the rainbow.
0: Oh, that would be lovely.
1: Yes. And we've got so much activity on the roads. Still have hydroplaning despite the sun coming out. And that's the issue that we have on the Metropolitan. On the 20 westbound, there's a vehicle in trouble around the Morgan area. Please be careful of different vehicles that have stalled out. It seems okay at the 136 now that they removed the problem that we had at Saint-Laurent. It took them a long time to get that vehicle out of the way. It was in the left-hand lane and created congestion, which is just now clearing. Same thing for the 20 westbound, still just starting to clear, or signs of clearing anyway, from Turcotte over to First. And remember the big closures this weekend. They're not always the nice ones, like the Tour de Lille and Tour la Nuit, which is, I can just feel it brewing in the city right now. We have the 13-520 interchange. That's going to be closed off and on all weekend long, mostly at night with lane closures, and the Mercier Bridge with lane closures. And that, they do actually say to me, please tell everyone that there's a possibility of congestion for the Mercier Bridge approach in both directions all weekend.
0: I'm getting beautiful photos now of the rainbows that you are seeing out there. Nader texting in with a gorgeous photo of a rainbow. Someone else, Jay in Ville-Marie, saying, I'm at the edge of Hochelaga. It was spectacular. It lasted a while. I wonder if anybody else saw rainbows. Yes, quite a few people. Thank you so much for texting me and sharing photos so that way I can see it too. It's really distinct and bright. I mean, it's a very vivid rainbow out there. Sometimes, you know, you think, oh, I can kind of see it or not. No, I mean, you really see every shade with this rainbow out there. Someone else saying, Lita, not gold, a Stanley Cup at the end of the rainbow.
1: I love that.
0: I like that spirit as well. Well, let's channel Lord Stanley, shall we? Because it is make or break tonight for the Montreal Canadiens. They're in Carolina. They're taking on the Hurricanes in game 5 of the NHL's Eastern Conference Final. The Habs are down 3-1, and it's best of 7. So tonight is really do or die. It is a crucial moment for the Habs. Do you have hope? Keep your text coming. 514-566-9066. CBC Montreal reporter Quibino Oduro. He is covering the game tonight and he's here in studio. Hi, Quibino. Good afternoon.
12: Good afternoon, Sabrina.
0: Tonight, Quibino, is the night. Only a win will do. It's do or die.
12: It's the first time in these playoffs that the Montreal Canadiens have faced a 2-game series deficit. So their backs are against the wall. It's do or die. If they lose, they're going on vacation. If they win, they're coming back home to Montreal to play a game 6 in front of their home fans, which a lot of fans are hoping and still holding out all that hope that they have carried throughout the season that the Montreal Canadiens can get it done. But it's going to be tough because the games have been a little tough to watch, if we are being honest.
0: The last couple were a little tough, although I think they play better away.
12: They do
0: for whatever reason.
12: They do play better away.
0: So we don't know what's going to happen today.
12: Exactly. But they've been struggling to get the shots off, but 2 games went into overtime. And then I've been listening to some analysts, like if they won one of those overtime games, it's a different series.
0: Right.
12: But last game, they just looked fatigued and it did not look great.
0: So, Quibino, where will you be this evening?
12: So this evening, I'm thinking of either going to the Bell Center and watching In 1909 in the restaurant that they have there.
0: They have watch parties there. You've been covering the games throughout the series.
12: Exactly. So they have watch parties there. There should be about 500 people. So it will be easier because after the game, I have to do a post-game wrap-up. So there will be people there. But I'm also intrigued. Our colleague Gloria Henriquez did a story about different watch parties that are going around across the city. And the Grand Rialto Theater has a watch party, so I might swing by there. So those are the two locations that I'm looking at going to tonight, and I think the vibes are going to be good. I think it's Friday night. Everyone's going to be happy. They're going to be drinking. They're going to be supporting the Habs, holding out hope. So We'll see what happens.
0: Yeah, I don't think the fans have lost hope yet. I mean, I saw some Habs flags this morning, in fact, on my way into work and just, you know, walking around the neighborhood. I did see still that the Habs merch is out there. People are still in this playoff vibe. I mean, that's just from what I saw. But you've been speaking to fans throughout this whole series, Quibina. So what is the energy like?
12: The thing with Habs fans is that they never give up. The team could be down 3-0. They'll be like Habs in seven. So one story for you. I was at the Bell Center for the last game, game four, and I saw this guy. He was wearing the shirt and it said Habs in six. Mm. And that shirt has been changed multiple times because it starts off Habs in four. Uh-huh. And then if they lose one game, it goes Habs in five. They lose two games, it goes Habs in six. And now the shirt probably says Habs in seven.
0: There you go.
12: Right?
0: There's still hope. That's the bottom line. Mathematically,
12: exactly.
0: It's still doable.
12: Exactly. Sabrina, I have a question for you because I did speak to fans about this and I know you've been watching the games. You've been letting out your fandom a little, I would say.
0: I am the playoff fan.
12: Yeah, playoff
0: I
12: fan.
0: Get on board once the playoffs are on.
12: How stressful is it to watch these playoff games?
0: For me?
12: For
0: personally?
12: You.
0: Okay, so there's a thing. I have to watch at home. Mm-hmm. I can't be in public. I can't be with other people because it's too much. I'm just really involved in the game. Like if I were at a restaurant and the waiter would come or the waitress and say, oh, do you want this? Do you want? I would say, please.
12: Yeah.
0: I'm focused on the game.
12: Yes.
0: I hone in. But with the stress level, it's a little too much. Mm-hmm. So my strategy is that for periods one and two, it's just on. In the house, it's on TV, but I'm doing other stuff. I'm in another room, I'm folding laundry, I'm doing dishes. I just have it on and I get a sense from the crowd, from the very loud Bell Center crowd, what's going on. And then I sit down for the last 20 minutes of the game, the third period, I watch the full period.
12: How did you handle the overtimes?
0: I fell asleep.
12: Okay.
0: It's a good thing.
12: Yeah. You were that stressed, you fell asleep.
0: It ran too late. It's past my bedtime, but I'm happy I didn't see the overtime.
12: Exactly. So when I'm covering the games, it is very stressful, right? Because you never know what's going to happen. And all these games that I've been covering, I've been with the fans. So all their stress gets put onto me.
0: Absorb it.
12: Yeah, exactly. So like when something happens in overtime and there's the oohs and the ahs, I'm there like, it's hard not to feel that kind of stress. And when things do go well, like when Alex Newhook scored that game-winning goal against Tampa or even against Buffalo in Game 7, both times, the fans, like, I was in the Bell Center for that watch party, and I was just like, I felt it in my body, but I was calm because I was reporting, but I felt their energy, and then I feel their sadness when they get sad. So I decided to ask fans during one of the games in round two how they deal with stress, and this is what they said.
13: I usually hit whoever's beside me, so whether it be like an elbow hit or a knee hit, I usually hit them. That's how I deal with it.
14: The towel. You got to hold on to the towel, squeeze the towel, and take it one shift at a time.
15: The only trick is eating popcorn.
12: That's it?
15: That's it, man.
16: You don't. You just roll with the energy.
15: You pray and you eat popcorn.
17: I do some mindfulness, meditation.
15: Just keep eating. Keep the flow going and you're all set, man.
12: How do you handle your emotions when you're watching a playoff game live at the Bell Center?
18: Just make some noise, be rowdy, be that sixth man on the ice.
19: You can only be stressed about what you can control and not what you can't. So just enjoy it, be in the moment, help them out as much as you can. Just be loud, and that's really the way I look at it.
12: So, Sabrina,
0: I like the popcorn strategy.
12: Yeah, I was just about to say that. And the woman who said that she elbows and knees, when she was telling me that, she elbowed and knees. Exactly. Yeah. So
0: this is why I need to be alone, Quibina. Do you understand why I need to watch it at home?
12: Exactly.
0: Because I
12: understand.
0: I am that person. I'm that fan.
12: Exactly.
0: Yeah. Yeah, and I know you've invited me to come to the fan jam with you and watch along. I can't. I get too into it.
12: Now I understand why I was wondering, why isn't Sabrina here with me? Does Sabrina not like me anymore? Will I not be on Sabrina's show?
0: No, it's for the best
12: that I'm just
0: on my
12: I don't want to get hit
0: watching the game.
12: Elbows and knees.
0: So, okay, you know, protect yourselves tonight if you're watching with loved ones. It's going to get intense for sure. Let's switch gears here. We're going to talk about something happy for sure. We don't know how tonight will end up, but we know that on Saturday, there's a big parade in Montreal.
12: Yes.
0: The Walter Cup is here.
12: Exactly. For the first time in Walter Cup history, in PWHL history, the Walter Cup is having a celebration on Canadian soil. And where is it happening? Downtown Montreal. The Montreal Victoire will begin their route at the corner of St. Catherine and Blurry Streets. They're going to be on top of a double-decker bus, and there's going to be another vehicle. And the team will travel along St. Catherine, and then they will get to Clark Street. The team will be dropped off at Saint-Urbain Street and De Maisonneuve Boulevard. From there, they will make their way to the stage, and then they will address the fans, and there's going to be a bunch of fans there. It's going to be like a happy moment. The cup is going to be there. And then the players are going to do some activities on the stage. They're going to do some interviews. They're going to interact with fans. It's from 11 to 1 p.m. tomorrow, and it's just going to be like a nice celebration because Marie-Philippe Poulin, Captain Clutch,
0: yes,
12: got her PWHL championship with her wife, Laura Stacey. And now there's like conversations about what comes next for them, because Marie-Philippe Poulin has nothing else to prove. She's won at every level. She's been doing it since she was so young. And this parade is historic.
0: We had general manager Danielle Sauvageau on the show right after they won the Walter Cup. I asked her, does she hang up her skates now? She said, oh, no, she still has a lot of hockey in her. So I'm crossing my fingers that we still will see Captain Clutch on the ice. But meanwhile, you can see her on Saturday on St. Catherine Street for that parade.
12: The parade, the happiness, the smiles, Marie-Philippe Poulin smiling, cheering. It's going to be a place to be. You do not want to miss the Montreal Victoire Parade tomorrow morning.
0: Yeah, big celebration. Quibina, thank you so much.
12: Thank you.
0: CBC Montreal reporter Quibina Oduro, and CBC will have live coverage Saturday for that parade. Our live coverage starts at 10, just before the party gets started. It runs until 1 o'clock, so follow along. CBC.ca/Montreal, the CBC News app, our CBC Quebec YouTube page, and of course, all the updates in your newscasts on CBC Radio 1. We have a parade coming to town, Lita, and this rainbow now is giving me positive energy. I'm feeling good. I don't know if it's a sign, but I'm getting a text message. Heidi in Chambly saying, for the Canadians, I think they could very well take this one. Let's remember, they did beat the Hurricanes 4 games in a row. They've consistently played better when they're visitors, and then we'll just have to see. But I definitely have hope for tonight. Go Habs, go.
1: I love that. And right now, I think we have a slowdown because of a rainbow over on the South Shore. Highway 10, both directions, is slowing just around the Tashro area. It's backing on the eastbound side, actually towards the bridge. And the westbound side is back past Highway 30.
0: Well, the weekend is right around the corner. So is the month of June. And so if you're looking for some fun activities as we wrap up the month of May this weekend and we get ready to usher in the summer months, we've got you covered. Boshko Maric is here in studio. Let's go, researcher. Hello, Boshko. Good afternoon.
20: Hi, Sabrina.
0: So let's start with what's happening in Montreal this weekend. I have a feeling I may have to drop by this event.
20: Yeah, this one, I'm going to start off with a pretty unique one. I know you're excited about it. This one's for all the pen lovers in the city.
0: Lita, you hear that? Pen lovers. Let's go. Yes, yeah. Lita and I, we are stationary girls.
20: Well, you might want to head downtown tomorrow to the Scriven Pen Show. It's coming back to Montreal for the third time. It's happening tomorrow all day at the Centre Saint-Jacques near Guy Concordia Metro on St. Catherine Street. And it's really just a celebration of all things pens, writing, and stationery. There will be vendors set up throughout the day. People can check out artisanal pens and stationery. There will also be a few workshops on things like journaling and sketching. And our colleagues at Daybreak spoke to one of Scriven's organizers, Aijing Zhang, this morning to find out a little bit more about the show.
21: We try to create this experience for people to learn about pens and art, calligraphy. There will be workshops. It is not only a marketplace. People could also meet the other people from the same community and share their hobby and talk about what they enjoy and their shopping experience.
20: And the cool thing about this event is that it's totally free to go to. So even if you're not that into pens and stationery, but you want to just check out that world a little bit, it's a good chance to explore it for free. And it's happening tomorrow from 10 to 5 at the Centre Saint-Jacques on St. Catherine Street.
0: Okay, so that's for the stationery lovers like me. What about for music lovers? What's going on in the city?
20: Yeah, the third annual Dame Festive is happening this weekend, tomorrow and Sunday, along Notre-Dame Street in Lachine. This is really a street festival. The organizers are taking inspiration from that kind of street festival culture and the musical culture of New Orleans. It's happening along four blocks of Notre-Dame between 14th Avenue and 10th Avenue. And there's actually a stage on every block with live music, as well as zones for kids to play, and a bunch of vendors along the streets, restaurants along the festival path as well. There are 15 different performances each day, live music happening on those stages from noon to 9 p.m., and that one too is free.
0: Okay, I love your list today. We're covering it all. We start off with writing, then we're going to music. Now we're going to movies, something for the film lover.
20: Yes, there is a very cool screening of a local film happening in Little Italy on Sunday. It's of a short documentary called Telaro, and it tells the story of Mario Telaro. He's a 91-year-old Italian-Canadian tailor who immigrated to Montreal in the 1950s. Here's a sneak peek.
3: Devo accarezzare il materiale. Lo accarezza, lo tocca e le dà la posizione che deve andare. Tu tocchi il materiale come tocchi una cosa preziosa.
0: Well, he's talking about it like it's alive there. He's saying there in Italian, you have to caress the fabric. You touch the fabric the way you touch something precious.
20: Mm-hmm. Beautiful words, and you can hear the history almost in Telaro's voice. Now, Paul Zeno is the filmmaker behind the project, and I spoke to him earlier today to find out how he came across Telaro's story and why he wanted to tell it.
4: Mario happened to be an old friend of my father's, and I went to visit him in his workshop, and lo and behold, he was still there. 9 years old. Every morning he wakes up, he goes down to his humble workshop, and he gets to work. And I found that really inspiring. It also made me feel really connected to my grandparents, who were Italian immigrants. And my grandfather on my father's side was a tailor as well. And my grandmother worked in the garment industry here in Montreal. So I'm the descendant of Italian immigrants who worked really hard with their hands, came to a foreign country where there was an opportunity for a better life. And this is all sort of woven in Mario's story. So I saw my heritage reflected back in Mario's story. And also as an artist, I saw somebody who had dedicated his life to his craft.
20: So the film is being screened on Sunday at the Casa d'Italia to celebrate the community center's 90th anniversary. It starts at 5:30 p.m. The screening is free, and if you're like me and don't understand Italian, there will also be English subtitles on the film.
0: All right, Boshko, thank you very much. Really appreciate it. Have a wonderful weekend.
20: You too, Sabrina.
0: That is Let's Go's Boshko Maric. And we leave you now with a little bit of music from Baby Keem, rapper, producer, who takes the stage at MTELUS on Sunday. Here is his 2023 collaboration with Kendrick Lamar. It's called The Hillbillies.

0: Big protein, 150 grams of protein. Y'all gotta stop playing, bro. I swear, bro.
1: A lot of shows in town, a lot of artists coming our way here in Montreal, and it is now mostly cloudy. Just look out for rapidly changing weather conditions. Half an hour ago, we had wind gusts of 78 kilometers an hour. Now it's down to 12. We have a little calm before the storm here because we are expecting more thunderstorms tonight. Lita, give us a last look at the roads.
2: 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Velo.qc.ca for all the info. But I really want to say, Sabrina, have a great weekend.
1: You too, Lita. Thank you so much, by the way, for all your beautiful photos on the text line of these rainbows that we're seeing outside. And a big thank you to the Let's Go team, Boshko Maric, Dimitra Kritsidimas, our producer and studio director, Sarah Jesmer, Thomas Cobbett-Labonte, and our technician, Martin Boulanger. Thank you so much for your company. I'm Sabrina Marindola. Go Habs, go. The Walter Cup is in town tomorrow. It's going to be a great weekend. Enjoy it, and we'll talk Monday. Bye.
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5: Fidel Castro's own daughter is no fan of the late communist leader. Tonight, Alina Fernandez tells us why and what she believes it would actually take for the United States to achieve regime change in Cuba.
6: A man acting in one country that's caused multiple deaths across the world. You know, not just the UK and Canada, we know about the States, Ireland, New Zealand, Australia, Italy.
7: Accused of selling poison to hundreds of people thinking of suicide, Kenneth Law pleads guilty to charges here at home.
8: It's been 3 years for me, just at the end of March, 3 years of celebrated birthdays.
9: I think the one word that would describe it is anger.
7: Families of his suspected victims express their grief for what happened to loved ones and shock over what's to come in the case. This is Your World Tonight. I'm Stephanie Skenderis. Also on the program...
10: It really doesn't matter if I tell you we have a recession or not. People are going to look around themselves and say, do I have a job? Do my friends have jobs? Do the family have jobs?
7: Recession questions. Canada's sputtering economy hits a five-year low as trade and tariff wars begin to take their toll. He was selling suicide to vulnerable people around the globe. Online orders of a lethal substance neatly packaged for home delivery. Today, Canadian Kenneth Law pleaded guilty to helping 14 people take their own lives in Ontario. But first-degree murder charges against him were dropped. Philip Lee Shannock has the details.
8: 3 years of celebrated birthdays.
11: Kim Prosser still misses her son Ashton.
8: Amazing, amazing boy. Always happy and really just always standing up for the little man. Hearing his name read in there is tough.
11: Her son was one of the people who Kenneth Law today admitted helping to take their own lives. The names of all 14 victims were read aloud in court. Yesenia Badeo Lopez was just 18 and had just recently graduated from high school when she died. It's like he put a gun to their heads and basically forced them to kill themselves, says her father, Leonardo Bedoya. 60-year-old Law from Mississauga, Ontario, pleaded guilty to counseling and aiding, each in committing suicide. In a lengthy agreed statement of facts, the court heard he admitted to selling lethal substances online. Law sent more than 1,200 packages to people in dozens of countries, from Asia to the Middle East to Europe. Court heard a recorded call by Times of London reporter James Beale, who spoke to Law posing as an interested buyer.
12: What do you think the chances are that it will kill me?
13: I mean, it's a very, very high probability.
12: How many people have you sent it to in the UK?
13: It will be literally in the hundreds.
11: Court heard Law also sent more than 400 packages of the lethal substance to the US. Jerry Cohn's brother Benji used it to take his own life.
14: You know, I find myself almost in his shoes. Like, how dark was his world and his thinking that led him to Kenneth Law?
11: Today, the FBI referred questions to Canadian authorities. Crown prosecutors in Ontario dropped all murder charges against Law, saying due to a recent ruling by the Supreme Court, which clarified under which circumstances murder charges can be laid against people who aid in suicides, the prospect of convictions was unlikely. Cohn says he feels nothing but sadness for Law.
14: I feel bad for who he is as a person, that he felt it was okay to sell these products to people that were going to ultimately take their lives.
11: Kim Prosser says she also had to let go of her anger in order to grieve.
8: There comes no solace in seeing somebody else suffer. This right here is trauma breeding trauma.
11: Law will be back in court for a sentencing hearing in September when the relatives of victims will give their loved ones a voice. Philip Shannock, CBC News, Toronto.
7: As you just heard, authorities believe Kenneth Law's deadly reach was global. He sent more than 1,200 parcels of poison from Canada to some 40 countries. His largest number of alleged victims was in the UK, and the decision not to charge him there has those families furious. Chris Brown has more from London.
6: There are people like Tom who really should still be here, should be living a full and happy life, who...
15: David Parfitt helped expose Kenneth Law. After his son Tom took his life in a London hotel in 2021, police found a packet of poison next to his body. Parfitt and British journalist James Beale tracked it to Canada and Law's internet site.
6: A man acting in one country that's caused multiple deaths across the world. Yeah, not just the UK and Canada, we know about the States, Ireland, New Zealand, Australia, Italy.
15: Today, UK investigators said they looked at 112 deaths and definitively connected 79 of them to Kenneth Law. But they won't pursue charges because they say it's unlikely he'd be extradited. Instead, the idea is Law's British offences will be a factor in his Canadian sentence.
16: It's very complicated.
15: It's a valid call, says British extradition lawyer Nick Vamos.
16: Everything he did was in Canada, even though its effects were in the UK. So actually it's unclear whether we would have jurisdiction to prosecute for the assisting encouraging suicide offence.
17: So it's just a little photo book I made for him. Yeah, just some pictures of just a few memories.
15: The effects of Law's poison also reached the seaside town of Bognor Regis, home to Louise Nunn. Her daughter Imogen, or Immy, took her life on New Year's Day, 2023.
17: She was our own person. She deserves to be, you know, recognised, as do all the other victims in England.
18: Good girl. Good girl.
15: Immy's assistance dog, Whitney, a spaniel, is still a part of the Nunn family. Immy, who was deaf, struggled with her mental health, and she shared many of her experiences on social media to help others. Her posts are still active.
17: I like to watch them, and it feels like she's still in the room again. But unfortunately, the dog hears her voice and starts crying, which is, yeah, that's really hard.
15: Law has been in jail for 3 years, and yet, stunningly, David Parfitt believes the poison he sent to the UK could still be in circulation and even taking lives, although CBC News cannot independently verify that.
6: I found somebody recently who lost her husband to Kenneth Law's poison as recently as January this year.
15: Parfitt is asked to be at Law's sentencing in Canada to read a victim impact statement. For his UK victims, that's as close to justice as they may ever get. Chris Brown, CBC News, London.
7: It's a disturbing case involving AI-generated nude deepfakes. At least 24 women from 2 provinces and a territory are involved. The women say the images are graphic, some of them violent, all of them posted online without the victims knowing. Two men are charged. The CBC's Kayla Hounsell spoke with many of the women, and a warning, some of what they describe includes references to rape.
19: It was very disturbing.
20: CBC News is identifying her by her initials, CM, because she fears for her physical safety. She lives in Nova Scotia. In March, she got a call from a police officer informing her there were nude, deepfake images of her online generated with artificial intelligence that included threats.
19: Basically wanting people to come rape me.
20: The Ottawa Police Service says 60-year-old Stephen Lowe of Maitland, Nova Scotia, is facing 79 charges, including harassment, uttering threats, possessing and publishing obscene material, and child sexual abuse material. At this time, CM is not identified in the documents currently before the courts, but up to 25 other alleged victims are. CBC News has spoken with 10 women who describe violent imagery that includes their real faces in AI-generated scenes, including rape, torture, bondage, and kidnapping. A second man, Gregory Van Beek, whose lawyer says he goes by Peter, is also facing charges including publishing intimate images without consent and harassment by watching and besetting.
21: It was very sobering.
20: K.S., who lives in Ontario, is an identified victim in the Ottawa case and protected by a publication ban. She says around 2 months after she got the first call from police saying they believed she was in the images, she got a second call from the same detective.
21: And he told me that I was identified as a victim of stalking by Peter Van Beek.
20: She says the detective told her Lowe gave her address to Van Beek and he had come to her house. Ottawa police did not provide those details to CBC News, and the allegations against him and Lowe have not been proven in court.
22: I'm always going to worry about my body being exploited and shared.
20: TT, who lives in Nunavut, says the RCMP there have told her that her case is being transferred to Ottawa. She's calling for stronger laws. Bill C-16, which would specifically criminalize deepfakes, has been winding its way through Parliament.
22: Why the heck are we not pushing this forward in real time?
23: I think Canada's is far behind.
20: Susie Dunn is the director of the Law and Technology Institute at Dalhousie University. She applauds Bill C-16, but says it's long overdue.
23: Police officers are having to be creative in what can actually address these types of harms where there might be a certain gap in the law.
20: CM says she's dealing with ongoing harm.
19: Sometimes at nighttime, I'd be like, okay, anxiety's filling up. Like, am I going to get raped right now if I get off this bus?
20: She and the others involved in this case are imploring politicians not to delay in strengthening Canada's laws. Kayla Hounsell, CBC News, Halifax.
7: Still ahead, money matters. The sour news about Canada stalling GDP as the economy dips to pandemic-era lows. Also, Bondi's DOJ defense, America's former attorney general faces a congressional grilling over the Epstein files, while survivors renew calls for accountability. Later, we'll have this story.
24: I'm Shein Desjardins in Toronto following the race to save the people trapped deep inside a flooded cave in Laos. Rescuers are starting to lead survivors out, but the path is not easy.
25: The health is going to play a big part of it. Are they too dehydrated? Are they too hungry and out of energy to aid in their own rescue? It looks like they have a tremendous will to live.
24: And two people are still missing. I'll have that story later on Your World Tonight.
7: If there's a phrase for the economic uncertainty Canadians may be feeling, it may be technical recession. That is what some experts are saying about new numbers today from Statistics Canada. Nisha Patel explains why the data is a surprise and the story it's telling about a shaky economy.
26: These are really, really challenging times.
27: Dan Kelly says businesses are feeling bleak about the economy. He's president of the Canadian Federation of Independent Business.
26: More businesses are looking to reduce staffing than increase staffing at this moment. Sales have been flatlined or shrinking among many small firms.
27: That's showing up in the data as growth in Canada unexpectedly stalled. Real GDP shrank 0.1% on an annualized basis from January to March, a sharp contrast to the 1.5% growth economists were expecting. Business and government investment sank, though household spending remained strong.
26: We've moved into a trade war, and now we're in an environment of unpredictable energy prices. These are all factors that have led to a really big reduction in confidence.
27: GDP also dipped 1% in the last 3 months of last year. That makes two straight quarters of negative growth, which some experts define as a recession. BMO chief economist Doug Porter says he's not using the R word just yet.
0: The consumer is certainly still spending, and traditionally the consumer is what really drives the economy.
27: But he says there's no question the economy is fragile.
0: We can pin this almost entirely on the trade war. We've seen a 4% drop in real exports over the past year. We've seen roughly a similar decline in business investment, you know, because of the uncertainty around the trade outlook.
27: Dennis Darby, president of Canadian Manufacturers and Exporters, says tariffs have hit some companies especially hard.
1: Until we get our trade situation with the U.S. resolved in one way or the other, I think we're going to continue to see the number one uncertainty, which means investment continues to go down.
27: The manufacturing sector lost more than 40,000 jobs last year, and a tough labor market may be the lens through which Canadians themselves define the country's current economic conditions, says Concordia University professor Moshe Lander.
2: If you don't have jobs, your family don't have jobs, your friends don't have jobs, you're going to say, I feel like I'm experiencing a recession. And so that's why they're calling it a me-cession. I think a lot of Canadians will feel that they are experiencing a me-cession right now, regardless of what the macro data says.
27: While soaring energy prices are weighing on households, they've also boosted oil and gas activity that could help economic growth bounce back in the months ahead. Nisha Patel, CBC News, Toronto.
7: It's another step toward rebuilding relations between Canada and China. Beijing's foreign minister in Ottawa today for a face-to-face with his counterpart and the prime minister. But as Tom Perry tells us, some say Canada should be treading more carefully.
3: Okay, thank you, media. Thank you, media.
4: After the briefest of photo ops, the cameras catching Mark Carney and Chinese Foreign Minister Wang Yi shaking hands in the Prime Minister's office, journalists were hustled out of the room by the Prime Minister's staff with no time for questions. It was different in 2016, the last time Yi was in Ottawa. Back then, reporters asked about China's human rights record and got a prickly response.
5: I have to say that your question is full of prejudice and against China and arrogance, where I don't know where that come from.
4: These days, Mark Carney is all about mending fences with Beijing. The prime minister visited China this year and met Chinese President Xi Jinping. The trip saw China drop tariffs on Canadian agriculture products and Canada allow thousands of Chinese-made vehicles into its domestic market.
9: Let's turn to China because you've touched on it a couple of times. And
4: Carney was asked about his China policy this week during a question and answer session in front of a business audience in New York City.
10: You need to have a dialogue with China. I mean, this is stating the obvious. Virtually every issue or most issues in the world, geostrategic and other, China is a player.
4: Carney's approach is part of an overall strategy of diversifying Canada's trade to make it less reliant on the U.S. On Parliament Hill, Conservative leader Pierre Poilievre warns there are limits to that.
28: We should be willing to talk and trade with China. It is a brilliant civilization with hardworking, decent people, but we have to do so with our eyes open.
4: Jake Sullivan, former national security advisor to U.S. President Joe Biden, spoke to the CBC's Rosemary Barton in an interview that will air this weekend. He says Canada and the U.S. should trade with China, but at the same time, keep in mind Beijing's goal is to build up its own advanced manufacturing sector at the expense of every other industrialized country in the world.
29: So I do believe that Canada should be cautious about becoming dangerously dependent on China in certain industrial areas at the cost of Canada's long-term industrial and innovation muscle.
4: Along with the prime minister, the Chinese foreign minister met with his Canadian counterpart. Foreign Affairs Minister Anita Anand's office says that discussion was frank and constructive and touched on several issues, including foreign interference, forced labor, and human rights. Tom Perry, CBC News, Ottawa.
7: Governor General Mary Simon is marking the end of her mandate by launching a new initiative to bolster mental health services across Canada's Arctic.
6: Healing flourishes through connection and culture, and we need to feel that the person that is helping us understands who we are, where we come from, and what our culture is.
7: Backed by a $5 million federal investment, the project aims to deliver culturally grounded mental health services to Northern Inuit and Indigenous communities. Simon will officially step down as Governor General next month, with Louise Arbour chosen to succeed her.

0: Donald Trump's former attorney general was in the hot seat today, grilled behind closed doors by lawmakers about her department's handling of the Epstein files. But it wasn't the sworn deposition some people had been pushing for. Pam Bondi did not swear an oath, and there were no cameras recording the session. Katie Nicholson has more on what we learned and how survivors are reacting.
1: Epstein survivors had hoped to grab a few minutes with the former attorney general.
2: Just be in the front.
1: But Pam Bondi was whisked past them by a large detail of Capitol Police.
3: Tell the truth.
4: I was very angry because Pam Bondi, as she walked by, we were pushed back.
1: Canadian Epstein survivor Charlene Rochard says it reminded her of the moment in a February hearing when Bondi refused to turn to face the survivors standing behind her.
4: It's just like another degrading feeling of like, we don't matter.
1: But Rochard did confront the Oversight Committee's Republican chair, James Comer, asking him to bring more people in for sworn testimony.
5: There are more than a dozen leads in the files, and these people cannot be brought in under transcribed interviews. Can you ensure that they would please be brought in under oath?
6: If you lie to Congress, it's a felony.
1: And Comer told her they are talking to key witnesses.
6: We brought in Epstein's top assistant, we brought in Epstein's lawyer, and we brought in Epstein's accountant.
1: Behind the heavy wooden doors of the hearing room, Bondi told the committee her Department of Justice was committed to accountability and transparency, and admitted that there were redaction errors in the Epstein files. According to Democrats, Bondi said that responsibility fell under her former deputy, Todd Blanche, who's now filling her shoes at the Department of Justice. Ranking Democrat Robert Garcia.
7: She continues to push all of the investigation and the blame on acting AG.

0: Survivors like Rochard eagerly awaiting their release.
1: I'm just hoping for like more information, because every little bit of information that these people have, I mean, these people were there. We know. I was there. I know. And it's like, we need to connect all of these dots so that this doesn't happen again to the next generation.
0: And while Bondi reportedly laid much at the feet of the current Attorney General, the lawyer representing the Department of Justice, Harmeet Dhillon, wouldn't address whether Todd Blanche might also appear before the committee.
2: That is not something that we're prepared to address here today.
0: Katie Nicholson, CBC News, Washington.
3: A U.S. federal judge has ruled President Trump's name was illegally added to the Kennedy Center. The judge says only Congress has the power to change the title of the iconic Washington Performing Arts Center. He also ruled the Trump administration cannot close the venue for major renovations. Trump's name now must be removed from any physical signage and official material within 2 weeks. The center's board, handpicked by Trump, voted to add his name to the center last December. Jeers and insults hurled at Romania's president today during his visit to an apartment hit by a Russian drone. The building is in the eastern city of Galați, near the border with Ukraine. Two people were hurt. Residents are angry Romania's air defense systems didn't protect them. It's the first time a Russian drone has hit a structure outside of Ukraine. Moscow denies any involvement. Ghana's parliament has passed a new law targeting the 2S LGBTQ plus community. It bans funding or promoting related activities and includes a prison sentence for people who don't tell police. Ghana already bars same-sex acts. Other West African nations have taken similar measures over recent months, like Senegal and Burkina Faso. You are listening to Your World Tonight from CBC News. I'm Stephanie Skenderis. You can hear Your World Tonight on the CBC News app or wherever you get your podcasts. There is a desperate rescue underway in central Laos. Crews are in a race against time and the elements to pull a group of men, one at a time, from a flooded cave. She and Desjardins reports on the effort and the difficulty involved.
4: Okay.
5: The first survivor carefully emerging after being trapped deep in a cave in Laos for more than a week. Wobbly on his feet, rescuers help to hold him up as the crowd watches gingerly. And his father just thankful his son is alive. I want to express my deepest gratitude. My brothers, sisters, children and grandchildren, thank you all so much, he says. Several villagers reportedly went into the cave looking for gold last Tuesday, but after heavy rain flooded the area, they got trapped. Earlier this week, rescuers managed to find five of them. More than 200 meters in, perched on a ledge in one of the chambers. Two others are still missing, but this, a flicker of hope for rescuers and loved ones. This woman says her brother is inside. If it weren't for the rescue team finding him, he would probably be dead, she says. But this operation is still far from over.
6: It's always a race against the clock.
5: John Valanthin was part of a famous rescue in 2018 when he helped find 12 boys and their soccer coach trapped in a flooded cave in Thailand. That rescue was complex and dangerous. In this situation,
6: the difference here in Laos is that the cave is significantly smaller, so it's much harder for groups of people to work just to navigate through the tunnel because of its size.
5: It could make it easier to pump water out, though. But more heavy rain is a major concern. Several areas are still underwater, incredibly narrow, with no space to turn around and little room for error. Rescue divers say some of the men are starting to have health problems too. Ed Swanson is a cave rescue expert.
7: The health is going to play a big part of it. Are they too dehydrated? Or are they too hungry and out of energy to aid in their own rescue? It looks like they have a tremendous will to live.
5: But they will have to spend at least one more night underground. Rescue organizations in Laos say that operations will resume Saturday. And as work ramps up to get the rest of them out,

0: Crews will prepare to venture further in.
1: They've got a horrible task ahead of them.
0: But one that's still necessary if they hope to save those stuck underground. Chien Desjardins, CBC News, Toronto.
2: Finally,
3: they were struggling to get back on them, and it didn't appear that they were operating correctly. One of them wouldn't start. One of them looked half submerged.
2: That was the scene Stefan Gedry sailed into while he was at the wheel of the Tiki boat he owns and operates in Halifax Harbour. Gedry was ferrying a bachelor party from Ontario when he saw two men treading in the cold water beside their capsized Sea-Doos. So he and his one crew member and the guys from the bachelor party jumped into action.
3: We got them on the boat safely. We have a room in the back of the boat that's kind of warm. We keep all our supplies. So we put them back there. We got them some fresh clothes, got them out of their wet clothes.
2: It turns out Gedry had luck on his side when it comes to who was in that bachelor party.
3: I found out after one was a police officer, one was a firefighter, and they followed direction very well. They were right on the ball.
2: In the end, both men and their Sea-Doos were okay. Gedry says he's glad he got to them before hypothermia set in.
3: These guys had no VHFs. Their cell phones were damaged by the water. Nobody was coming for them. So had one of us not been in the area and able to grab them that quickly, it could have been tragic here.
2: A happy ending and a cautionary tale for anyone heading out to sea. This has been Your World Tonight for Friday, May 29th. I'm Stephanie Skenderis. Thank you for being with us. Good night.

0: Good evening. I'm Simon Nakaneshny with your CBC News headlines for Quebec. Well, in just about an hour and a half, the Montreal Canadiens will take the ice in Carolina, facing elimination. The Habs trail the Hurricanes in their best of seven series, 3-1. Montreal has lost 3 games in a row after winning the first match. The winner of this series moves on to play the Vegas Golden Knights for the Stanley Cup. Meanwhile, Montreal's other pro hockey team will celebrate the league title that is already won with the city tomorrow. The Victoire claimed the PWHL championship last week, the first time a Canadian team has won the Walter Cup. A parade is set for downtown at the Calcite des Spectacles. CBC Montreal will have live coverage of the big party on our website and on the CBC News app starting at 10 o'clock a.m. Now, taking a look at the weather forecast from Environment Canada. In Montreal, a special weather statement for strong winds is in effect until tomorrow. Risk of a thunderstorm this evening, the rain ending before morning, then clearing, the low 8 degrees. Tomorrow, mainly sunny and 19 the high. For Quebec City, clearing this evening and wind gusts, the low 7. Mix of sun and cloud tomorrow and 17 the high. In Sherbrooke, a rainfall warning is in effect until tomorrow morning. Risk of a thunderstorm, windy and a low of 6. Tomorrow, mix of sun and cloud, the high 16. And for Gaspé, mainly cloudy tonight, the low dropping to plus 3. Overcast tomorrow as well, and 12 degrees the high. 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
5: Hello, I'm Neil Kirksall.
6: Good evening, I'm Chris Howden. This is As It Happens. Tonight,
5: striking home, Romania's foreign minister says there is no doubt in her mind that an armed Russian drone hit an apartment building in her country and believes NATO must respond forcefully, even if it was an accident.
6: Daughter of a revolution, the daughter of former Cuban President Fidel Castro, has lived in exile for decades, and Alina Fernandez is very hopeful that this U.S. administration will bring about regime change in her homeland.
5: In the dark, Gilbert Bernal was among those killed in this week's deadly chemical tank implosion in Washington State. A friend tells us he still doesn't know how it happened.
6: Chalk and awe. Hundreds of volunteers team up to restore the Cern Abbas Giant, an enormous, centuries-old chalk figure carved into the Dorset countryside.
5: Contender-hearted, Senegal's national soccer team has a serious shot at winning this year's World Cup, a dream fans are finally daring to believe could come true.
6: And giving us the brush-off, baseball superstar Bryce Harper weirds everyone out by posting a video documenting his morning routine in which he applies the toothpaste directly to his tongue. As it happens, the Friday edition, radio that finds that a refreshing change of pace.

0: Last night, an ordinarily peaceful EU country was hit by a drone laden with explosives. Romania says it's certain it came from Russia, which had been launching attacks across the border in Ukraine. The drone injured two people in the city of Galați. It's the first time since the war started that a Russian strike has caused damage and injuries in an urban area of a NATO member state. Ursula von der Leyen, the president of the European Commission, said Russia had, quote, crossed yet another line, unquote. And now Romania is considering whether to invoke NATO's Article 4, which would require alliance members to convene for urgent talks. Oana Toiu is Romania's foreign minister. We reached her in Bucharest.
1: Minister, what is your message to Russia tonight?
2: It is totally reckless that they have endangered our citizens. They need to come back to respecting international law and civilian life. We do know it is a Russian drone, and Vladimir Putin is trying to deflect from the responsibility they are having. Romania's message is very clear that Russia needs to stop the war against Ukraine at our border and needs to stop generating risks towards our citizens. We are not a country part of the war. We are part of an allied space in Europe, and Russia bears full responsibility for the risks that they generate.
1: The reporting so far suggests that this might have been an accident, that it was intended for Ukraine. What do you make of that assessment, and does that change your response at all?
2: We do see an increased number of Russian drones attacking civilian Ukrainian infrastructure close to our border. Romania has the longest border with the war, 650 kilometers. And of course, we do have the responsibility to protect the Danube and the Black Sea. It is, at this moment in our assessment, a drone that was targeting Ukrainian civilian infrastructure, and that was derailed. But again, the full responsibility is of Russia, irrespective of whether the drone reached this initial target that was also against international law or that it has been derailed. We do not consider this an international intentional attack, but we do consider this a lack of responsibility, reckless behavior. And that is why we have summoned the ambassador, assigned persona non grata to the general consular, and we have decided to not allow the activity for the consular general of Russia in Constanța to continue.
1: Putin, as you know, has gone so far as to question whether this drone was even Russian at all, and is suggesting it might have been Ukrainian. Your officials have proof that suggests otherwise?
2: The military teams on the ground have identified both the design and the source of the explosive. And we have seen Russia throughout the years of this war trying to push false narratives and trying to deflect from their own responsibility. But especially here in Eastern Europe, we do know they are not to be trusted.
1: Two people were hurt. Do you know how they are doing right now?
2: Yes, the apartment where the drone crashed is at the 10th floor of a residential building. A mother and a child needed medical care, and they are now outside of any risks. But of course, this is a grave danger. The citizens there are very concerned, and rightfully so. That is why we need to increase the defense on the eastern flank. And we are doing the proper effort and conversations in an allied format to be able to do that immediately. Of course, we have prioritized in terms of our own procurement, air defense. We have allocated 2 billion euros to that. Mm-hmm. I have spoken actually today as well with the Minister of Foreign Affairs of Canada, Anita Anand, on our needs in an allied format, and also have thanked her for the international solidarity that we have seen.
1: What, if anything, did Minister Anand offer or promise?
2: We have had conversations even since September last year at United Nations on shared lessons in maritime security. And we have seen from Canada a very clear response to that. We are also discussing about common solutions to hybrid threats and hybrid interferences. And we're going to continue to do that in the ministerial in Ankara.
1: You're considering invoking Article 4 over this incident, NATO's Article 4. That would require alliance members to convene for urgent talks. Is this something that your country will do?
2: We do have a planned conversation at NATO on the needs to strengthen the eastern flank. We did have this analysis discussed with Sakir, the commander in Europe, and we do expect that we do have a common planning with the allies, this is something ongoing and very clear. In that sense, you're going to see in a number of days this consultation happening at the NATO level. We did not take the decision in the National Security Council today to trigger Article 4, but we did take the decision to intensify the allied consultation and the common planning in terms of air defense and deterrence.
1: Why did you hold back from taking that step at this stage?
2: We did have a pre-planned consultation in the NATO format on the maritime security and the eastern flank, and we have decided to use that.
1: As Russia's invasion and its war with Ukraine has dragged on, is this the sort of thing you've been concerned about in your country?
2: Yes. It is clearly a concern, and that is why we are contributing in international coalitions to support the resilience of this country that has been attacked without provocation. And that is why we do believe there is a need of increased pressure in terms of packages of sanctions to reach a peace at our border.
1: What do you say to Romanians who are worried that you, your country, was not able to intercept this and are concerned for their future?
2: Romanians are rightfully worried. This is obviously a common responsibility to protect the border, to protect the security of all our citizens. It is very important that NATO stands strong, and the international solidarity that we saw is essential, and also that our defense is increasing their capabilities. They've allocated $2 billion in procurement for the air defense, and it is very, very important that we do continue to strengthen the defense on the eastern flank, but also the proper steps to reach peace at the border.
1: Minister, I appreciate this. Thank you.
2: Thank you.
0: Oana Toiu is Romania's foreign minister. We reached her in Bucharest.

0: Officials are calling it the deadliest industrial tragedy in the modern history of Washington state. First responders are expecting to find no survivors at the paper mill in Longview, where a chemical tank imploded on Tuesday. As we told you then, a massive industrial storage tank filled with hundreds of thousands of liters of a toxic chemical called white liquor imploded. 11 people are likely dead. And the first victim to be identified was 52-year-old Gilbert Bernal. Mr. Bernal worked as an instrument technician at the plant for nearly 15 years. He was a husband, a father, and a grandfather. Todd Cornwell was a close friend of his. We reached Mr. Cornwell in Longview, Washington.
1: Todd, you've had a couple of days to sit with this loss. Have you been able to process the magnitude of what has happened and who is gone?
2: Well, yes and no. Life still has to go on, so you're working, trying to support their family as much as we can. My wife and I have taken over supplies to them. I met with them Wednesday evening.
1: And how is the family doing?
2: As well as can be expected. Of course, there is a ton of grief, but as Christians, we do have a hope for the future because we know Gilbert, we know that he had that hope as well.
1: Our listeners may remember our conversation with a former worker from that plant on Tuesday after the implosion. We know Gilbert and the others, you know, had just, there was a shift change. They had just come in for that change, and the tank imploded in the morning, you know, just about 15 minutes after folks arrived. When did you find out something was wrong?
2: I found out about 9:45-ish. My wife called me. I was at work, and she called me as one of the leaders of our small group ministries, which Gilbert and his wife were a part of, to, hey, you need to come home. Gilbert's in the hospital. There was an accident. They don't know if he's going to survive. That's all they had told anybody at that point in time, first thing in the morning. And so I let everybody know, and I left. I went up, got up there, and just as I got up there, about 10:45, the pastor, Jim John, was coming out of the hospital, and they just told him that he was dead. So instead of praying for healing, we were praying for comfort for Gilbert's family and healing for anybody that was injured, because we did know there was a bunch of people injured. Yeah. So
1: sorry for your loss, Todd. We know he, as you said, he had survived. He was alive when he was being taken to the hospital in critical condition. His daughter, Giovanna, told a local news outlet that, you know, as her dad always was, even under those circumstances, he was very calm. Do you know what kinds of injuries he sustained?
2: I do not. I was not told. I am not privy to any information. I don't even know if the family's been told exactly, you know. I know they're still waiting on answers of a bunch of stuff.
1: What kinds of questions do you still have as someone who lives in this community and knows at least one of the people killed?
2: Well, I mean, just because I'm part of the community, even if I didn't know anybody, I'd want to know what happened, why it happened, you know, what caused it. It's the morbid curiosity of every person who hears about a tragedy, in a way. We all want to know why. We all want to know what. At the end of the day, what happened, happened. The reason is, you know, something that may bring some comfort, you know, hey, you know, there was nothing anybody could do. It was just one of those things, you know, maybe, but we don't know.
1: How is the rest of the community dealing with this disaster?
2: Well,
1: and the
2: I
1: loss
2: know
1: that, comes
2: that there
1: with
2: has,
1: it?
2: Yeah, well, I know there's been a bunch of vigils. A lot of the local businesses are doing fundraisers. They're Saturday from 11 to 7. They're having a barbecue at Bob's Sporting Goods. And basically, it's come and eat and pay what you can, and all the proceeds are going to the family, the families, I should say.
1: People are coming together.
2: And there's several different places. One of the coffee places saying all the funds that are coming from this weekend are going to them. And you come in and buy coffee, all the money, 100% of the proceeds are going to the families.
1: when you spoke with Gilbert, was this the kind of thing he was worried about? Were there ever concerns that something like this could happen?
2: Oh, no, not that I know of. The only thing I know of is he was tired because in the springtime, there's always a ton of work, and they had lost a couple of people, and so he was working tons of overtime. Right. That's the extent of what I know of his job. He kept his work separate from his home.
1: What will that loss of income mean to his family in particular?
2: Well, I mean, he was the main breadwinner. So that is huge. In today's day and age, there's very few people that can manage on just one income anymore, which is one of the reasons why I set up the GoFundMe with his wife's blessing. And just imagine losing half of your income at a minimum. Plus, getting over this is not easy. It's going to be weeks probably before she can even attempt to go back to work.
1: There will be a celebration of life this weekend for Gilbert.
2: Yes.
1: What do you want listeners to know about him?
2: Gilbert was one of the most genuinely nice people I have ever met in my life. He was the kind of person that would literally give you the shirt off his back if you needed it. He always had a smile. He always had a positive response to people, always was willing to help out in whatever way he could.
1: Well, Todd, I appreciate this. Thank you very much. Please take care.
2: No problem.
0: Todd Cornwell is a friend of the late Gilbert Bernal. We reached him in Longview, Washington.

0: He's not just a giant of a man. He's also a man of giant manhood. Sprawled across the countryside in Dorset, England, is the Cerne Abbas Giant, named after the village near which he resides. He's a chalk figure, 55 meters long and baked right into the hill. And those features alone are striking. But add to that description his prominent genitalia, and he is unforgettable. And this week, dozens of people have teamed up to give him some much-needed TLC. Led by the UK's National Trust, which oversees the landmark, volunteers have been re-chalking the hill figure, a process that typically happens around once a decade. Liz Flight is an integral part of that process. She works with the National Trust in West Dorset. That is where we reached her.
1: Liz, how is the re-chalking process going so far?
2: So we are just at the end of our first week, and despite it's been very, very hot in the UK, we've had we're in the middle of a heat wave at the moment. So despite temperatures this week reaching mid-30s, the process is going really well. We're sort of on schedule. The heat has meant that we've had to cut the afternoon shorter. So we've lost a bit of time, but people have been working really hard. It's been incredible.
1: How would you describe the Cerne Giant to someone who has never seen it?
2: So the Cerne Giant, he's an ancient, completely naked figure that has been sculpted into the chalk hillside. And we know he's male because he's got a very over-exaggerated and large part of him that people notice the most.
1: I had not. Which part of him are you talking about, Liz? I must have missed that.
2: You've missed that. Well, people have been working very hard on it this week. But he's standing proud. He's standing proud on the hillside with us.
1: Giant genitalia. There is giant genitalia there, just to be clear. But it's not a stick figure, but it is a representation of a man, not a particular portrait.
2: Yeah. So his height, just to describe him a little bit, he's 180 foot tall. Mm-hmm. So he's Britain's largest chalk hill figure. So he's huge. We've got an idea of his age, but who he's depicting, why he was ultimately there, and what his story is, we don't really know. Some people think that he might have been created in the image of Hercules, because Hercules is a very masculine figure, and our Cerne Giant's got a real masculine vibe going on about him. He's also carrying a club like Hercules might have done. So that's one theory, but there's lots of other thoughts about why he's there.
1: And there are more chalk drawings?
2: Well, there's only one giant. There's only one Cerne Giant. But in the UK, we do have a lot of chalk drawings in our chalk hillside. So there's a few horses, and we've got someone called a long man. Mm-hmm. And we have things like crowns and other bits and bobs. So yeah, it's a thing, sort of the chalk drawings. Yeah. It's probably, I think, quite unique to the UK.
1: And beloved, I guess. I mean, when you talk about that heat wave, but the fact that there are more than 100 volunteers helping you out with this, it's not an easy task. What does that suggest to you?
2: Oh, yeah. Well, he is much loved. He was recently dated by scientists to be between 700 AD and 1100 AD. So he's probably from the late Saxon period. So he's been in the Cerne Abbas community for a very long time. So he is really embedded in the community, and people who live in Cerne Abbas do really care for him. And so, like you say, we had volunteers, and they're volunteers. People are coming out volunteering their time for free, and they're climbing a very steep hill. It's really hard to describe how backbreaking the work is unless you've seen the hill. It's a really steep slope, and people are walking up and down, 180 foot sort of image of the giant, walking up and down with axes and carrying bags of chalk. It's exhausting, and people are doing that in their own time.
1: And how much chalk are we talking about?
2: We've brought in around 20 tons of chalk to redo it, but we're taking out the old chalk first. So the actual the re-chalking process is almost done in three parts. Mm-hmm. So the first part is sort of digging out the grass. So the giant sits on the side of a hillside. So the first part of the job is to actually dig some of the grass out to make the white lines wider and more visible. The second part is taking out the old chalk, which is what we've been doing the last couple of days. And so people are literally taking out bags of old chalk and carrying them up to the top of a very steep hill in very hot weather. And then once that's done, so we haven't started putting in the new chalk yet. We'll possibly start doing that maybe tomorrow, maybe Sunday.
1: And when do you think you'll be done?
2: Well, we hope we generally like to think it's a 2-week process, but it's very weather dependent.
1: You do this, I think, once every several years, maybe once a decade, but you're starting earlier this year. Why did you have to do that?
2: Yeah, that's right. Yeah. So, we like to aim for once every 10 years. The giants, he sits on the chalk down hillside, and this is a very rare landscape. It's very delicate and important that it gets protected. So we can't be going onto the giant all the time to re-chalk him because it damages the landscape. But more recently in the UK, we've had warmer, wetter winters. Mm. And so our perfect conditions for grass to grow. The grass has been growing mentally. So that the grass has sort of covered him probably quicker than we would have expected because of these wetter, warmer winters. And there's an element of a little bit of algae that sort of catches onto the chalk. And the algae is not normally a problem because previously we see really hard, cold frosts over the winter, and we've not been seeing these really deep, hard frosts like we used to have done. So the algae is sort of taking grip. So the giant looks a bit grey, and he's got the grass growing over him. So we're doing him earlier this year.
1: Crisp white chalk, it has to be. How many times have you done this now, and how many more do you want to be
2: so
1: a part
2: this
1: of?
2: Is, yeah, this is my second one. I was involved in the one in 2019. This is my second one. We have a ranger called, our area ranger is called Michael, and he's really in charge of the sort of getting the job done. And this will be his fourth rechalking, and he's worked in the area of the giant for 33 years. So he's he really knows the giant and loves doing that work.
1: Liz, I'm so glad we could speak. Thank you for this.
2: Lovely to talk to you. Really happy to talk to Canada.
1: Thank you.
0: Liz Flight works with the National Trust in the UK, where she keeps a close eye on the Cerne Abbas giant. We reached her in Caddystock, England.

0: On Monday, Philadelphia Phillies star Bryce Harper posted a standard Get Ready With Me video on TikTok. By standard, I mean incredibly boring, insofar as it's just a sleepy guy telling you about moisturizer and recommending a tongue scraper. But about a quarter of the way through, Mr. Harper revealed part of his morning routine that left a weird taste in everyone's mouth. Weird and minty.
1: You want to pass me here? Toothbrush, toothpaste.
2: Also, another thing I love about the West Coast, and I might be a little biased, I think their food is the best. I don't think it's any more close.
0: So he just brushes his teeth like a normal person and talks about West Coast food. It's chill, right? Wrong. It's chilling. Computer, enhance. Well, that didn't really help. But you did hear him say toothbrush, toothpaste, or rather toothwash, toothpaste, as though the toothbrush was in his mouth already. But it wasn't. Do you know what was in his mouth? Just the toothpaste. He took the lid off the tube, squeezed the toothpaste directly onto his tongue, said toothwash, toothpaste, and then started brushing. Oh, it's okay to be upset. We're all upset. And if you want an apology or self-reflection or even an acceptable explanation from Bryce Harper, you're not getting it. After that post blew up, he just told reporters, I've done it forever. Oh, okay. Why, though? And when will you stop doing it? We don't know. A spokesperson for the American Dental Association has said, quote, it is not suggested to do it that way, unquote. No, it is not suggested to do it that way. It is suggested to gently squeeze a pea-sized amount onto a toothbrush. It's why the hole in the toothpaste tube is the width of a toothbrush and not the width of a tongue. So, Bryce Harper, please stop it. Your mouth really does not need to be in this kind of mint condition. Here's No Frills with Shopping in the Toothpaste Aisle.

0: no frills with shopping in the toothpaste aisle.
1: We're going to take a short break now. When we return, I'll speak with Alina Fernandez, daughter of former Cuban President Fidel Castro. She tells me what she's hoping will result from the chaos the U.S. is causing in Cuba.
0: And a football journalist in North Africa says he knows Senegal isn't exactly a favorite coming into the World Cup, but that for the first time, an African team has a chance to come out the winner, which is huge on its own. Stay tuned. I'm Chris Howden.
1: And I'm Yilke Oksal.

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1: Hi, I'm Sonali Karnik. Tomorrow on All in a Weekend, we'll meet two of our new regional reporters for CBC, Chris Inshadigay and Brianne Setzil. Also, we'll learn about a play created by an Inuit theater company that is touring the province. It's based on a real-life tragedy. And legendary artist and humanitarian Angélique Kidjo talks about her latest album titled Hope, a dedication to her late mother. That's All in a Weekend Saturday from 6 to 9.
0: 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Coming up in an hour, it's Ideas with Nahla Ayed.
2: From pi and the speed of light to the cosmological constant, a discussion of the most mind-blowing numbers in the universe at the Perimeter Institute for Theoretical Physics. Coming up on Ideas.
3: This is CBC News. Good evening. At 7 o'clock, I'm Simon Nakaneshny with your CBC News from Montreal. An Ontario man has pleaded guilty to counseling or aiding in the suicides of 14 people. 60-year-old Kenneth Law admitted to selling lethal chemicals online to people who wanted to take their own lives. He was initially charged with murder, but those charges were dropped. The Crown said there was no prospect of conviction after a recent Supreme Court ruling. Montreal is increasing the budget for its municipal housing authority by $3 million over the next 3 years. The city says the funding will help prevent Montrealers from ending up on the streets on July 1st, moving day. Mayor Soraya Martinez-Ferrada says although moving day is still a month away, the city says tenants have been ending up on the streets earlier.
4: 1st of July remains one date very important because it's the peak of people losing their homes or, you know, losing, not be able to find a home. But measures that we will put in place will also help through the year in order to make sure that nobody is falling through the cracks.
3: The money will go towards boosting relocation services, expanding temporary accommodations, and providing additional support to people at risk of losing their homes. The FIFA World Cup is just days away. The projected costs for Vancouver as a host city have risen. 7 matches will be played there starting next month. Tanya Fletcher has more on the price tag and promised payoff.
5: The bills paid by the BC government for Vancouver to host are now projected to top $700 million. That's at more than $100 million of the top-end estimates released last year, mainly driven by security costs. At the same time, the province is also projecting higher-than-expected revenue. Jobs and Economic Growth Minister Ravi Kalon says they're confident the economic return will be worth it.
6: We have a lot of history in modeling this. We have Invictus Games. We have Grey Cup. We have Taylor Swift. We've seen the economic activity that comes from that.
5: The increased costs have largely been offset by revenue expected from the regional hotel tax, as well as grants from the federal government. Nationally, the Parliamentary Budget Officer has projected a total price tag of more than $1 billion combined for Canadian taxpayers to host the 2026 FIFA World Cup. Tanya Fletcher, CBC News, Vancouver.
3: In hockey, it's do or die for the Montreal Canadiens tonight. They're taking on the Hurricanes in a must-win Game 5 matchup. Carolina leads the Eastern Conference Final 3-1. Jay Turnbull reports from Raleigh.
7: Now, after opening up a 1-0 series lead, the Canadiens have lost 3 games in a row and have been dominated for long stretches of those 3 losses. They're coming off a 4-0 loss in Game 4 on Wednesday. The Hurricanes have had more than twice the number of shots as the Canadiens throughout those last 3 games. Today, Coach Martin St-Louis and the players acknowledge they need to get more pucks at the net. Doing that, however, has proven difficult against a very good Carolina Hurricanes team. But the Canadiens have been a resilient bunch throughout their season and even during these playoffs. Forward Juraj Slafkovský says, don't count them out just yet.
8: We love to prove people wrong, and yeah, that's the mindset. You know, we haven't played the way we wanted the past 3 games, and I feel like today it's a good time to bring our game back and play the right way and win the game.
7: Puck drop is just after 8 o'clock tonight. If the Canadiens manage to win and force a game 6, it would be Sunday night at the Bell Centre. Jay Turnbull, CBC News, Raleigh, North Carolina.
3: Meanwhile, Montreal's other pro hockey team will celebrate its first PWHL title tomorrow downtown. CBC will have live coverage as the Montreal Victoire celebrates its Walter Cup win with fans at the Quartier des Spectacles. We'll have a live story page with the latest from the festivities and analysis from our journalists who've been following the team's championship run. Our coverage starts at 10 o'clock a.m. just before the party gets started and runs until after 1 o'clock p.m. You can follow it on cbc.ca/Montreal, the CBC News app, CBC Quebec's YouTube page, and we will keep you updated with the latest news here on CBC Radio. And that was the CBC News. Now taking a look at the weather forecast in Montreal, a special weather statement for strong winds is in effect until tomorrow. Risk of a thunderstorm this evening. The rain should end before morning, low 8 degrees. Tomorrow, mainly sunny, 19 the high. For Quebec City, clearing this evening, the low 7. Mix of sun and cloud tomorrow, 17 degrees the high. And in Sherbrooke, a rainfall warning is in effect until tomorrow morning. Risk of a thunderstorm, windy and a low of 6. Tomorrow, mix of sun and cloud, the high 16.
1: Hello again and welcome back. I'm Neil Kirksall.
9: And I'm Chris Howden. This is As It Happens, the Friday edition, part 2. Coming up.
1: All rights preserved. A friend remembers British author, playwright, and poet Maureen Duffy, who pushed the limits on the page and pushed for writers themselves to ensure they would get paid for all uses of their work.
9: A sad ending for Happy, remembering the Bronx Zoo's beloved elephant, Happy, who was the first of her kind to demonstrate self-awareness and wound up at the center of a push for greater non-human rights.
1: And Chasing Rainbows in Minnesota, a new historical marker pays tribute to the first and oldest rural pride celebration in the U.S. Stay tuned.

0: Last week, Donald Trump's maximum pressure campaign against Cuba reached new levels when the U.S. announced its indictment of 94-year-old former Cuban President Raúl Castro. Since that announcement, Cuba and the rest of the world have been anxiously waiting to see what might be next and whether it might include military action. This week, at a cabinet meeting, U.S. Secretary of State Marco Rubio said this.
1: Cuba's in a lot of trouble because, unfortunately for them, it's run by a bunch of incompetent communists. Being communist is bad. Being an incompetent communist is like the worst. You know, we want something good for the Cuban people. And hopefully there'll be a good outcome there for them. There needs to be. It's 90 miles from our shores. And having a failed state 90 miles from our shores is a threat to the national security of the United States.
0: Marco Rubio speaking at an open cabinet meeting this week. Alina Fernandez is a longtime anti-communist who learned she was the daughter of former Cuban President Fidel Castro when she was 10 years old. She fled Cuba in 1993 and lives in exile in Miami. That's where we reached her.
2: Alina Fernandez, do you believe the U.S. Secretary of State when he says the U.S. is, you know, going to do the best for the Cuban people?
3: I do. We have to wait until presidency number 14 to have someone engaged in solving the situation down in Cuba, or at least help to push for a solution.
2: And do you agree
3: with... And that person is Marco Rubio. Yeah.
2: Do you agree,
3: what he says.
2: With his characterization of what Cuba is like and why it is like that? When he says Cuba is in a lot of trouble and he blames the current government there for it. You agree with that?
3: Absolutely. I absolutely agree with that. We've been like that for 67 years. This is not a new situation. This is not the first crisis at all that Cuba is facing. And the reason that is happening now is because their colony, who was Venezuela, had stopped the subsidy. So those are the consequences.
2: In the best case scenario for you, how would the U.S. help Cubans?
3: Well, in this case, pressuring to the maximum for an engagement in a negotiation. And of course, we have so many Cuban Americans that are excellent, wealthy professionals that are willing to go back and invest in Cuba. Everything in Cuba has to be redone. I don't know how to explain this from building to plumbing. It's a country that is falling apart.
2: Many, as you know, point to what the U.S. has been doing already, putting pressure on Cuba. You know, the water shortages, millions of Cubans experiencing those, the issues around oil and needs there. We've spoken to folks in Cuba in our coverage as well. They blame the U.S. for what it's doing, impact.
3: Yes, I understand that is historical, and that's a very firm point of view. And the legend of Cuba is that the small David facing Goliath, and is very apart from reality. Cuba is being interfering or engaged in every civil war that it has been in the hemisphere of South America, Central America, even the Middle East from the beginning. So there is a lot about Cuba that people really don't know. Cuba is a country that is being decimated in all those international adventures and always being subsidized by another country.
2: As our listeners heard, you fled Cuba. You were in your 30s at the time. You've lived in Miami since, and you've only been back a handful of times. What shifted for you? When did you realize you wanted to speak out and be critical of your family?
3: I think I spoke out the first time somebody gave me the opportunity. In this case, it was a journalist from Spain. So that was the first time, and I did it since I was in Cuba, but I felt uncomfortable and in the wrong place for many, many years. And at that point, when I was able to escape, my purpose was to get my daughter out from there. That happened during the 90s, and it was called the special period. And the conditions, I'm sorry, were totally similar to the ones we are seeing today.
2: Was that the last time you went back?
3: I went back the last time in 22 for a couple of days.
2: And what was that like?
3: Bittersweet, as always. Mm-hmm. You know, it's a country you love so much. It's a place in which you feel yourself, but you cannot live there.
2: We've been speaking on our program about, you know, what the U.S. Attorney General Todd Blanche has been saying about your uncle Raul Castro, the indictment that he insists that Raul Castro will face justice in the United States. When was the last time you spoke to him?
3: Many, many years ago, even before I left, because as I was vocal about not being happy in that country, or the, not being happy, I wasn't speaking too much about myself, but about my surroundings. And that's one of the Cuban tragedies. You become the enemy if you dissent. And I lost all those relationships with my family since then.
2: Would you support his capture by U.S. forces?
3: I think he's a 90, soon to be 95-year-old person, and it's going to be painful. But and I don't even think it's possible, but that's what it is now. He's responding for a crime that was committed 30 years ago. But I think it's more a point of pressure than a real thing happening.
2: If things, the relationship, the, any discussions that are happening with between the U.S. And Cuba disintegrate further, and the U.S. were to take military action, what do you make of that possibility? What would the U.S. be up against?
3: I've heard so many, many times that that is not going to happen, that that's what I would like to believe. Mm-hmm. But at the same time, to negotiate, you need two parts. And right now, the Cuban side seems to be holding their terms and not showing any will of negotiating, which is absurd, because really, common sense tells you that this situation that had lasted for so long is unsustainable.
2: We've seen the U.S. take military action elsewhere. As you know, you mentioned Venezuela. Certainly, you know, Iran mm-hmm. is a different case, but we've seen what can happen. And the result is not always, has not at all been really much better for the people in those countries. Do you think the United States knows what it might get into if it were to take military action?
3: I hope that they have a very good intelligence service that is having them aware of the possibilities. I don't have the slightest idea about who is really in charge at this point of the country. I know it's the military, which is another
2: in Cuba,
3: historical, another historical bizarre thing that the country is ruled and owned by the army. But who knows what can happen there? It seems that in Venezuela, the replacement or momentarily replacement of this Maduro was clear, but in Cuba, it's not.
2: And also in Venezuela, it's being governed by a person, a woman who was very close to Maduro. So you know, there it might have been a move that's improved U.S. interests vis-a-vis Venezuela, but not necessarily for Venezuelans themselves. I mean, how do you weigh that in your mind? That yes, of course, you and so many people want change, but is this the administration that is going to get you the kind of change you want?
3: It just happened. It just happened. And somehow you need to maintain the order, and you cannot go and flood everything. That's what happened in Iraq, and look at the consequences. You cannot go and destroy the army, because the army at the end is the one that maintains order. But the Cuban situation is totally peculiar and different. That is what is very concerning in this case.
2: In Cuba, we should mention the Deputy Minister of Foreign Affairs, Josefina Vidal Ferrero, gave an interview to PBS this week and was specifically asked about the U.S. Secretary of State, Marco Rubio. Here's what she said.
4: Secretary of State Marco Rubio does not know Cuba. He has never been to Cuba. He doesn't understand Cuba. It seems that he is not familiar with Cuba's history. So the message that he sends, which is a very clear message of the United States wanting to dictate on Cubans what kind of political system or model or order we should have, it reflects very clearly that he doesn't know us and how proud we are of our independence and our determination to defend it.
2: What would you say to the minister? I mean, perhaps it's not surprising that a minister in that government would not be, you know, supporting the U.S. Secretary of State's comments or actions. But what she's saying there about Cubans having that pride and independence, that that they should have agency in this decision.
3: It is their position, but it is very easy from her position to defend the statu quo that is maintaining the other people in misery. We are not speaking anymore about politics here, but because politics is the justification for this situation. We're speaking about human lives. And really, really, really, what I can say from the bottom of my heart is that Cuban's life of the Cuban people need to improve. It's unbearable.
2: You've been wanting change for so long. You've had to be away for so long, except for those short visits, as you said. Do you let yourself imagine a dream about when you will go back and it will be as you and others hope it to be?
3: Yes. I mean, we have been five generations through this process. The first one already died or is dying. And I belong to the second one, the one that was born just with the revolution. And I think we have different experiences. But I think even my granddaughter that was born here feels Cuban. And we all are willing to go back.
2: What do you miss the most?
3: Oh, I miss the sounds, the smell, the flavors, and the light.
2: Alina, it's been a pleasure speaking with you. I appreciate this.
3: I so much thank you for the opportunity, because we need to keep the subject alive while this gets solved.
0: Alina Fernandez is the daughter of former Cuban President Fidel Castro. We reached her in Miami.

0: For the first time in a decade, China's foreign minister, Wang Yi, is in Canada. His three-day visit will include meetings with Foreign Affairs Minister Anita Anand and Prime Minister Mark Carney to talk trade and security. Comes on the heels of the Prime Minister's visit to China in January, during which he met with President Xi Jinping and reached a preliminary trade deal in which Beijing agreed to lower or eliminate some tariffs on Canadian agriculture products, and Canada agreed to reduce tariffs on some Chinese electric vehicles. Here's what Minister Anita Anand said before the meeting today.
1: Our leaders set out a clear and ambitious vision for our recalibrated relationship. It includes elevated engagement and cooperation on trade and investment, energy, finance, public security and safety, and people-to-people ties. At the same time, each of our countries must address critical issues and priorities to ensure the safety and security of our peoples. Canada is focused on growing our economy and diversifying our trading relationships. The Canada-China economic relationship is significant. Total bilateral trade between our countries reached $125.1 billion in 2025. We are committed to growing this relationship responsibly, with a goal of increasing exports to China by 50% by 2030, while safeguarding Canada's economic and national security interests and values. Over decades, Canada and China have shared a rich history with deep people-to-people ties, and today, with your visit, we are building on more than 55 years of our diplomatic relationship.
0: Foreign Affairs Minister Anita Anand speaking in Ottawa earlier today.

The 2026 FIFA World Cup is just weeks away now, and increasingly, Senegal is the team to watch. And it's not just Senegal's coach who thinks so, although he definitely does think so. Back in March, head coach Pape Thiaw said publicly that he believes the African nation has a fair chance of winning the World Cup. It was the first time an African team had openly declared it could win the tournament, and at one point,

0: Argentina. But the fact that there's a non-zero chance of an African team perhaps winning a World Cup, that in itself is monumental.
1: Yeah, and I think for fans, I mean, of course, diehard fans of particular countries and particular teams want their teams to win. But the idea that a team other than the usual suspects could actually take it is just makes it a much richer tournament, no?
0: I think so. And the Senegal team, I mean, there's so many great narratives and storylines all over the place. The best probably being that of their star man, Sadio Mane. He's their captain. I mean, he comes from a village called Bambali in Senegal. When I speak to my Senegalese colleagues, they themselves tell me that they've never heard of Bambali before Sadio Mane. It's really in the south corner of Senegal. It's a town really known for growing mangoes and rice. It's tiny. And the fact that he made it out of there, he had to run away from home to try and join an academy, to try and make it to Europe. It's such a success story, and it's a feel-good story. And there's so many stories like that littered across the Senegalese national team. So I think they will be a neutral's favorite.
1: So that's part of where, I guess, the head coach is coming from when he says things like he said in March, quote, "If even for a second I doubted that I could win the World Cup with Senegal, then I would step aside," unquote. What else is that level of confidence rooted in? And of course, we hear from athletes and coaches all the time, sort of bombastic talk. But that sounds a little bit different to my ear.
0: Yeah, it comes from consistent results for Senegal. I've been watching this team for the last decade. I've been covering African football for the last decade. They've either won every single AFCON title or they end up losing to the eventual winners. So they're never third place, really. They are incredibly consistent. And when you have that kind of consistency, I think that builds an innate confidence.
1: Was there a particular turning point to help get the team to where we're at now?
0: Yeah, 2022, Senegal win their first ever soccer trophy. They win the male African Cup of Nations title in Cameroon. And I can tell you, this Senegal, I mean, it had been 60 years since the country was independent. They had always been recognized as one of the strongest teams in Africa, but it was incredible to witness. They had never won any title at any other level. And it really is like a case study, perhaps, in the effects of, you know, collective psychology, because it felt like there was a mental block, and people always talked about the fact that when they get to a final, there was some kind of frailty. They would lose in heartbreaking manners, penalty shootouts, you know, own goals, things like that. And then eventually this team finally gets over the hump, and immediately after, the dam breaks. We have Senegal winning the under 17 AFCON, the under 20 AFCON, the African Nations Championship, even the beach soccer tournament.
1: In terms of the run lead up to the World Cup, there's been some hiccups, I think we can call them. Coach Thiaw, there's some travel issues, some contract negotiations. What is happening there?
0: Pep Thiaw has not really been offered an extension past the World Cup. And there are some reports saying that he hasn't been paid for the previous few months, which is absolutely incredible to hear, considering the fact that the Senegalese Federation won a huge amount of prize money, you know, close to $10 million for winning the African Cup of Nations initially. A lot of African national teams have been employing former international players like Pep Thiaw, who played in the 2002 FIFA World Cup, is because they're not commanding huge salaries. He's probably on $20,000 to $30,000 a month, which is modest by World Cup standards. So the fact that, yeah, we're hearing stories like this is really heartbreaking, and it really speaks to sometimes the disorganization that we can get when it comes to the governing bodies in African football.
1: Do you think he's going to be there to lead his team?
0: These things always get worked out. You have to understand that sometimes federations can take advantage of this when they hire a local, because they know that it's also his dream to lead his country at the World Cup. So maybe that's why they can take the time to sort of cut corners and overstep some boundaries. But I do expect it to be resolved in a week or so.
1: Okay. And then, of course, there are the Trump administration's ongoing travel ban. Fans from Ivory Coast and Senegal are facing certain visa restrictions. What are you hearing from your contacts in Senegal about that?
0: Well, I can tell you from where I'm at in Algeria. Algeria also has a travel visa bond where we had to pay, I think, $10,000. I think in Senegal it's $15,000. So you pay this bond at the American embassy where you're based, and you get the money back when you return. The problem is, who has that kind of disposable income in these countries? I can tell you that I spoke to diplomatic missions here, whether it's the Americans, the Canadians, or even the Mexicans. And every single one of them has told me that they have been extremely underwhelmed with the amount of travel visas that have been applied for. We do expect some Senegalese fans that are based in Europe. There's a huge diaspora in France, for example. Mm-hmm. But unless the fans are being taken by the Federation via chartered flight, and the Federation will vouch for a certain amount of fans, as they do for supporters committees, we're not expecting your regular rank-and-file Senegalese to travel for this World Cup.
1: We've had a lot of conversations on the show so far leading up to the World Cup, you know, issues about transportation costs.

0: costs and ticket costs, certainly, as a journalist doing this work. How do you feel about this particular World Cup?
1: I mean, it's a different one for sure. I'm going to be arriving on June 8th. I'm going to be trying to get to all three host nations. Look, I come from a country where a match day ticket costs $2. You go to the stadium, you're talking to people usually an hour before kickoff. You're talking to people at halftime. There's a certain amount of silence that sort of comes with football that I've come to appreciate and enjoy. Last summer, I came to the United States for an inaugural club tournament that FIFA decided to host in preparation for this World Cup as a sort of test run or rehearsal. And it just, the I don't want to talk like too politically, but the amount of like sheer capitalism that you can get at some of these soccer events was stunning to me. Like, everything was sponsored. Even the hydration breaks were sponsored by Powerade. You enter through the Xfinity gate or the Verizon gate, and there were no dead periods of silence. That's what I think hit me the hardest, was every time there was a few minutes before kickoff, the DJ was pumping in some kind of, you know, obnoxious pop music. And so it's not really my cup of tea, but I understand, look, the World Cup rotates. It goes around the world, and there's different ways that people consume sports. And so it's just going to be an interesting, again, case study in how Americans consume their sport.
0: Maher, I'm so glad we could speak. Thank you for this. Safe travels.
1: Thanks for having me on.
2: Maher Mazahi is a football journalist for the publication Africa is a Country. We reached him in Algiers, Algeria.

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0: There's nothing quite as thrilling as watching two evenly matched competitors going toe-to-toe, round after round, until finally, when the tension is almost too much to bear, one heart-stopping moment decides it all. It happened in the 11th inning of Game 7 of the World Series last year when the Dodgers beat the Blue Jays.
1: Bounces one up the middle, bends to the back, over to first to beat the champ. You gotta knock him out. The Dodgers stand tall and win back-to-back titles.
0: It happened when Paul Henderson scored the goal of the century with 34 seconds to go, giving Canada the win over the Soviet Union in the 1972 Summit Series. It happened in the 2022 World Cup final when Argentina beat France in a legendary shootout.
2: Argentina, champions of the world! And a nation will tango all night long!
0: And it happened last night in Washington, D.C. at the Scripps National Spelling Bee, where only two finalists were still standing after a two-hour, 18-round-long slugfest. And the competition went to the dreaded speed round known as the spell-off. Each speller had 90 seconds to correctly spell as many words as they possibly could. And if that doesn't sound difficult to you, wait till you hear the words. This is 14-year-old finalist Shrey Parikh of Rancho Cucamonga, California.
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3: Semele.
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3: Russell.
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3: Sauder.
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3: Campernell.
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3: Nickel.
4: N-I-C-O-L.
3: Zaminis.
4: Z-A-M-E-N-I-S.
3: Tar Parker.
4: T-H-A-R-P-A-R-K-A-R.
3: Tlachtli.
4: T-L-A-C-H-T-L-I.
3: Madokwa.
4: M-A-D-O-Q-U-A.
3: Retiarius.
4: R-E-T-I-A-R-I-U-S.
3: Balintawak.
4: B-L-I-N-T-A-W-A-K.
3: Tessera Conter.
4: T-S-S-A-R-A-C-O-N-T-E-R.
3: Torakathapsia.
4: T-A-U-R-O-K-A-T-H-A-P-S-I-A.
3: Rapakivi.
4: R-A-P-A-K-I-V-I.
3: Wyeb.
4: U-A-Y-B.
3: Paremia.
4: P-A-R-O-E-M-I-A.
3: Melanket.
4: M-E-L-E-N-G-K-E-T.
3: Terraglin.
4: T-R-A-G-L-I-N.
3: Homelin.
4: H-O-M-E-L-Y-N.
3: Chikungunya.
4: C-H-I-K-U-N-G-U-N-Y-A.
3: Bromocriptine.
4: B-R-O-M-O-C-R-I-P-T-I-N-E.
3: Kashaw.
4: C-U-S-H-A-W. Hi.
0: That was the 2026 Scripps Spelling Bee champ, Shrey Parikh, knocking out a record-breaking 32 correctly spelled words, and long ones, in 90 seconds, earning himself the most points in the history of the competition last night in Washington, D.C.

0: In the 1960s, people didn't really use the phrase authentic self, but if they did, they certainly would have used it to describe Maureen Duffy. Ms. Duffy was born in England in 1933 and grew up lesbian in a working-class neighborhood. Over her long career, she wrote plays, poetry, and books, all of which addressed life as she knew it, frankly and directly. Maureen Duffy died this week. She was 92 years old. As well as being a writer, she was an advocate for writers and helped found the Authors Licensing and Collecting Society. Last year, she was awarded the Pioneer Prize by the Royal Society of Literature. And at the time, she spoke about the reaction to her 1966 book, The Microcosm, which follows a circle of friends who frequent a lesbian bar.
1: Well, I think people were amazed and alarmed. Because, you know, I mean, I don't think there'd been anything like it, certainly from a working class background. Mm. But that was what I knew, and that was what I wrote about. And so that's where I was. That was where I was coming from, and that was where I was going.
0: Author Maureen Duffy speaking last year after winning the RSL Pioneer Prize. Gail Renard is the treasurer of the Writers Guild of Great Britain. She was a friend of Maureen Duffy. We reached her in London.
2: Gail, amazed and alarmed. Does that sum up the impression Maureen Duffy left people with?
3: I think she sounded like she was enjoying having made them feel that way. Maureen was a formidable woman. Yeah. And, you know, the expression self-made woman was never more true. Because, as she was saying, she wasn't born into an advantaged life. She was born to a single mother with no father around. And sadly, her mother died when she was 15. And still, even with that background, she managed to get herself to university. So, I mean, from the word go, she was a determined lady, or rather woman, you know, and she would describe herself as bloody-minded. Mm-hmm. And that's a compliment, because she was bloody-minded about issues. And there were so many, and I would just say she couldn't bear injustice. Yeah. And whenever she saw injustice, she did her best to right it.
2: You get the sense, just even from that short clip, if you'd never met her or heard her speak, a little bit about what she really was like. When was the last time you saw her?
3: Well, we were always in touch in some way. I was trying to think. Yeah. Two more recent times, because I know she had been ill. Of all things, we ran into each other at Fulham Broadway tube station, which amazed me because 9 million people in London and we managed to run to each other in a tube station. And also we both lobby a lot in Westminster. And you could have been certain if there was a lobby, Maureen would be there lobbying. And she was very good at it. Everyone knew her. Everyone respected her. Politicians, writers, journalists, it was pure respect.
2: When did you first meet? What was your first impression?
3: Well, like the sunshine, Maureen seemed to have always been around. but I joined the Writers Guild of Great Britain probably 25 years ago or more, our trade union for writers. And because Maureen had been president in her time, and I was chair during mine. So I was always aware of the work Maureen was doing within the guild. But as I got more active myself, we met quite a lot. And Maureen helped to found ALCS, which is the Authors Licensing and Collection Society, which is one of the biggest gifts, amongst many gifts, that she gave to writers. Because Maureen identified there were secondary uses of our writing that weren't being paid for. Mm. Something as simple as books being photocopied or not now scanned, and our television work being retransmitted to other countries accidentally. So Maureen thought, if people are using our material, we should be paid. And it was a Herculean effort to set up the ALCS, and she did it. And it was wonderful because ALCS pay out something like $30 million a couple of times a year to writers. And that's a new stream of money that hadn't existed before Maureen and others went for it.
2: That sense of, you know, that she couldn't stand for injustice is clearly part of that work. She talked a little bit more about establishing the public lending right, where authors receive a small payment when their books were lent out by libraries. She spoke specifically about that after she won the RSL Pioneer Prize as well.
1: Until that point, I had tried to work through the existing public library system, and I had been told by the Society of Authors that writing was a profession and I shouldn't expect to be paid for. So I thought, well, bugger that. I mean, because quite frankly, I mean, I had no other source of income. And if I wasn't paid for my work, then, you know, the work wouldn't get done.
2: So she fought for that, but she fought for other causes as well, including advocating for gay rights. She came out when many others could not and did not.
3: Well, also, it was illegal in Britain to be openly gay until 1967, would you believe? So the fact that Maureen came out, not only did she come out very early, she wrote books about it and never hid anything. And she was brave, but also we're back to a sense of justice. Of course she should write about her life. Mm-hmm. Everyone else does. But I don't know how she managed to do as much as she did. Because her writing alone, books, poems, stage plays, films, television, and that was aside from her work as an activist for gay rights, for animals, and as we see for writers, she got it done. One of my favorite quotes from her was she used to say, "You have to stand up and play your part." And I hope I've learned that from her.
2: Did she tell you what writing meant to her? I mean, you mentioned her upbringing. Her mother died when she was just 15. Her semi-autobiographical first book, That's How It Was, tells the story about, you know, a mother and daughter growing up in similar circumstances to how she did. Did she tell you what writing did for her, gave her?
3: Well, I think it's more assumed, because the one thing about being a writer is you can't not write. It's a quirk you do if you're dropped on your head as a child. But it was also probably her way of escaping her background is the wrong thing to say, because she respected where she came from. But it was a way to do the things she wanted to do. And not only was it difficult with her background, but there isn't still the same equality for women writers that there can be for men writers. So imagine what that was like in the 50s when she first published.
2: Gail, I'm very glad we could speak. Thank you for sharing your memories with us.
3: Thank you for letting me. Cheers.
0: Gail Renard is an author and advocate for writers' rights. She was also a friend of the late Maureen Duffy. We reached Ms. Renard in London.

0: If I asked you, where can I get the best cinnamon buns? I would not expect you to respond, oh, definitely at a roadside lodge on the North Klondike Highway, about an hour from Whitehorse, Yukon. But it's a surprisingly common answer. That is where you would find Braeburn Lodge, a small business pitched up beside the Braeburn Airstrip. For years, the lodge's cinnamon buns have been so beloved that pilots called the neighboring airstrip Cinnamon Bun Airstrip. But now they'll have to find another place to get their sugar fix. The Braeburn Lodge has closed indefinitely. The owners say it's because of health issues, along with a tough winter that caused damage on the property. The lodge was also a classic stop for people driving between Whitehorse and Dawson City, including tourists, according to tour operator Kristen Algar.
1: We'll rent them a car. They'll jump in the car and they'll start driving down CarMax. Obviously, yeah, they always stop at the Braeburn Lodge because it's a nice midway, especially when you're not used to driving those long roads in the Yukon.
2: Yeah.
1: I know
2: yeah.
1: when I do it, I can just go straight shot. But being new to the Yukon, doing that stop is usually always recommended.
2: So why do you recommend Braeburn, aside from just the location?
1: Just the experience. It's not just a road stop. It's road experience is how I describe it. Just the atmosphere. I love how the dogs always run out and greet you. The food, obviously, the cinnamon buns. The split pea soup is to die for. So it's just, like I said, it's an experience.
2: What kind of response, I mean, have you heard anybody that you've booked talk about it?
1: Yeah, no, it's always positive. Because you can try to describe it, but you can't until you actually see it. So just like the old building and just the customer service they have and just the general, the atmosphere and where it is, it's just so remote. People don't understand how remote it actually is. 2013, I came down on a bus with a bunch of other kids working at Dawson City in the Westmark. And I remember it being like just this amazing little stop. There was like a bunch of old cars on the highway, the old gas tanks. And it was just such an experience coming from Ontario and not seeing this like vast remote area.
2: They don't have cinnamon buns the size of your head in Ontario. Is that what you're saying?
1: That's obviously why I moved here.
2: So when you have, like, how important is that? Like, what are you going to do now? Do you know?
1: I don't know. I spent all morning, like, changing our itineraries around. I don't know. I'm so hopeful with the Yukon community. Everybody always does come together when things like this happen. So I'm sure if it's something along the road further down or shorter up, but I know with the Yukon vibe, it will come together somehow, some way.
0: Kristen Algar works with Yukon Tours in Whitehorse. She was speaking with CBC host Dave White.

0: It can be hard to find community in rural and small town settings when you're queer, but just over 20 years ago, a group of men in and around the small town of Pine City, Minnesota, current population around 3,500, came up with the idea of a pride picnic. It was a bold idea and a deeply meaningful one for everyone involved. Soon, East Central Minnesota Pride was founded. That was in 2005, and it's only grown since. The group believes it was the first rural pride event ever in the United States, and this week they charted new territory again by unveiling a historical marker honoring this piece of 2S LGBTQ plus history, one they believe may be the first of its kind outside an urban center. Historian Nathan Johnson grew up in Pine City and is a member of East Central Minnesota Pride. We reached him in Minneapolis.
1: Nathan, what for you is the feeling attached to that marker now that it's been unveiled?
2: Well, I'll tell you, as someone who grew up in the region in Pine City, it means a great deal. So the people who organized the early gatherings helped create a more welcoming community for future generations.
1: What does it say?
2: So the marker, broadly, it tells the story about Pride in Pine City in 2005. That historians have identified it as the first documented rural pride in the United States. And out of it, out of the Men's Circle, which was a support group for LGBTQ people living in the region, it mattered at a time when there was so much isolation that people felt and there was so few opportunities to gather openly or close to home. So ultimately, you know, it's a story about community, visibility, and belonging.
1: Did you and the folks you were working together with 20 some odd years ago know or feel like you were making history then?
2: Not at all. In fact, we just thought it was cool to be together and important to be together. And we didn't at all even think about it in terms of we were doing anything for the first time. We just assumed that it was just something that ought to be done.
1: And what was that first Pride like?
2: It was scary to put it on and to step forward and be our authentic selves, but we felt we had power in numbers. There was about 50 to 70 people in attendance, not a huge event, not like the events we see today. And even in East Central Minnesota and Pine City, the Pride event today is quite a bit bigger. But what it was like was there was a grill out and hot dogs and hamburgers on the grill and potato salad and bars. And there was a hay bale stage, a kind of a makeshift stage. We had a folk singer and people sitting on the hill on the picnic, on their picnic blankets. It was fewer vendors and less entertainment than what we'd see today, but it was still awesome at the time.
1: Awesome to be together. 50 to 70 people is certainly not small, especially for that first gathering. You mentioned it, you know, it was a little frightening. Was that because there was very obvious pushback?
2: No, in fact, the first couple of years of the event, it went off under the radar, you know, but there became pushback. About the third year of the event, a particular advertisement that we ran using the iconic Voyager statue, the town monument, with a pink boa on him. And so there was pushback about using the town monument in that way. And how dare we? And so that was when we first started receiving some attention and some negative pushback. You know, like many Pride events in that era, there were challenges and some protests, but what stands out to me about all that is that people just kept showing up, building community, and creating a place where others could feel welcome.
1: And it strikes me that by building what you and your colleagues built, you were all pushing back as well at the assumption that you would likely have to leave as a queer person to be happy. Why did you want to push back against that notion?
2: Well, we want the next generation to be able to be themselves easier, to say you don't have to leave to be your authentic self. You want to stay in Pine City, stay in Pine City, thrive in Pine City. And that is what we were hoping for.
1: And you did decide ultimately to leave Pine City, though you go back often, I know. What went into that decision for you?
2: Work and being able to make a difference in queer media. I work with Lavender Magazine, Twin Cities, in Minnesota's LGBTQ publication. And I've always kind of had Pine City in my heart, and I'm one of its biggest champions. So hopefully move back someday.
1: This installation, this marker, I don't have to tell you, the timing of it is, you know, it's happening at a time where these kinds of installations, these kinds of issues, 2S LGBTQ plus rights are certainly under attack in the United States. And in some cases, you know, installations are being removed by the Trump administration. Milestones are being pulled back, walked back. So the timing of this for you, what is that like?
2: The timing feels important. The timing feels synchronistic. And in fact, there was love abound in the park at the ceremony last evening. And you just saw coming together and a uniting. And in a time where we feel so divided, allies, members of the LGBTQ community came together in such a loving way yesterday. It was beautiful.
1: There is strength in that.
2: There is strength in that, for sure.
1: Nathan, I appreciate this. Thank you.
2: Oh, thanks for having me on. I really appreciate it.
0: Nathan Johnson is a member of East Central Minnesota Pride. He's in Minneapolis.

0: Hi-ho, hi-ho, it was off to work she'd go. And Happy the Elephant, who was named after one of the dwarfs from Snow White, did important work and became a key symbol at the center of a global debate about consciousness, captivity, and animal rights. Happy died this week at the age of 55. In her last week, she was moved to an elephant hospice and eventually euthanized. She had lived at the Bronx Zoo for over 50 years. Its interim director described Happy's death as an immense loss, saying she was loved by caretakers and visitors alike. Happy pioneered research into elephant sentience by recognizing herself in a mirror, ultimately proving that elephants possess self-awareness. That cognitive ability had previously only been seen in a small group of animals, including great apes, dolphins, and magpies. And you may remember that she was at the center of a fierce legal and ethical debate over whether elephants should have legal personhood rights. Animal advocates argued that Happy should be moved to a sanctuary, saying such intelligent and emotionally complex animals should not live in captivity. Courts ultimately ruled not to grant Happy autonomy, and she remained at the Bronx Zoo. Elizabeth Stein was an attorney representing the Non-Human Rights Project. She spoke to guest host Robin Bresnahan in 2022.
1: Ms. Stein, you're making the argument that Happy the Elephant is a person. Can you explain this to us?
2: So, you know, sometimes it gets a little bit confusing, Robin, because people think of the term person, they automatically think of human being, but person in legal terms is not synonymous with being human. So it's kind of the person part is the end result of it. The initial inquiry is, does Happy have this common law right to bodily liberty protected by habeas corpus? She's then, for whatever purposes she needs to be, a person.
1: So what is the goal of all this? Say the court goes in your favor and Happy is declared a person. What is the end goal here?
2: Well, the end goal, as in any habeas corpus action, is for release from the imprisonment or the detention.
1: Ms. Stein, you mentioned that this is pretty confusing to some. And in fact, it seems maybe even the judge was kind of struggling yesterday. The judge said, so does this mean that I couldn't keep a dog? I mean, dogs can memorize words. And that's a good question. I mean, why elephants and not other animals?
2: Right. Well, it's an excellent question, and this is something we have to answer regularly. And I think it was answered in court appropriately, because what we know is what we know. And the scientists, they have been studying it not for days or weeks or months, but decades. So we know that this is so.
1: The Bronx Zoo says that Happy the Elephant is being treated well, is doing well at the zoo, that holding her is not illegal. What do you say to that?
2: Well, it's that their view of Happy's case is through the lens of animal welfare. It is not through the lens of animal rights. And there are animal welfare laws that the Bronx Zoo must comply with. Those animal welfare laws are basically designed to keep Happy alive. And that's what they're doing. They're keeping her alive. They are not respecting her autonomy. They are not respecting who she is. We are saying the violation that's occurring here is to her right to bodily liberty.
0: From our archives, that was attorney Elizabeth Stein talking to guest host Robin Bresnahan in 2022.

0: Yesterday, Conan O'Brien returned to his alma mater, Harvard, to deliver the convocation speech. As you'd expect, he was funny. As you'd also expect, he took the opportunity to address the Trump administration's battles with the university, which include a billion-dollar lawsuit over its alleged failure to combat anti-Semitism, freezing over $2 billion in federal research grants, and signing an executive order citing national security concerns to suspend the entry of some new foreign students to the school.
1: As you are aware, the current administration feels Harvard admits too many foreign students, and who knows, they may have a point. After all, what has any foreigner ever added to our American culture? With the possible exception of music, literature, art, cuisine, fashion, architecture, dance, scientific breakthroughs, and the core of our moral codes and ethical beliefs. Seriously. Seriously, if foreigners hadn't gummed up the works, right now we'd all be listening to delightful Calvinist reggae. Eating savory Church of England ziti. And dancing the forbidden and sexually charged Lutheran lambada. But let me assure you, I did not come here simply to toss off some jokes about my alma mater. I mean, that was the main reason. But I really do, really do love this school. It changed my life.
0: That was Conan O'Brien delivering the convocation address at Harvard yesterday. That's it for As It Happens for this Friday, May 29th.
2: As It Happens was produced this week by Leila Aouma, Leslie Amundson, Cassie Argow, Allison Broverman, Nishad Chowdhury, Livia Dyring, Sheena Goodyear,
0: Chris Harbord, Sarah Jackson, Emma Marshall, Morgan Passy, Kevin Robertson, and Chris Trowbridge.
2: Reynold Gonzalez is our technician. Devin Nguyen is our director. Lisa Bryn Rundel and my co-host, Chris Howden, are our writers. Chloe Sean Silkis is our senior producer. And the executive producer of As It Happens is Austin Webb.
0: We'd also like to thank some other people who helped us out this week. Allison Dempster in Calgary, Laura Fraser and Karsten Knox in Halifax, Susan McKenzie in Montreal, Emma Godmere in Ottawa, Kayla McLean, Michael Prestia, Lakshani Sathyanathan, Emma Smith, Brandy Wykley, and Luke Williams in Toronto, and Penman in Vancouver and Suzanne Dufresne in Winnipeg. I'm Chris Howden. As It Happens, we'll be back on Monday.
2: And I'm Neil Kirksall. Enjoy your weekend.

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1: Feel that? 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
2: From pi and the speed of light to the cosmological constant, a discussion of the most mind-blowing numbers in the universe at the Perimeter Institute for Theoretical Physics, coming up on Ideas.
3: From CBC News, The World This Hour, I'm Kaz Boivin. Kenneth Law pleaded guilty today to counseling or aiding in the suicides of 14 people. The 60-year-old man from Mississauga, Ontario, admitted to selling lethal chemicals online to people who wanted to take their own lives. Law was initially charged with murder, but the Crown dropped those counts, saying there was no prospect of conviction after a recent Supreme Court ruling. He will be sentenced in September. Conservative leader Pierre Poilievre took aim at the Prime Minister today over the latest economic numbers.
4: Mark Carney is now the only leader in the G7 to have plunged his economy into recession.
3: Statistics Canada says the Canadian economy contracted for two consecutive quarters. Even though the decline in the GDP is marginal, that does meet the definition of a technical recession. The decline comes despite expectations of modest growth. An advanced projection from StatsCan shows the economy likely bounced back last month. Canada's FIFA World Cup roster has been announced. Head coach Jesse Marsh unveiled the 26-member team in Charlotte, North Carolina, where the players are attending a training camp. Canada's three goalkeepers will be Maxime Crepeau from Orlando City FC, SC, Owen Goodman from Barnsley FC, on loan from Crystal Palace FC, and Dane St. Clair from Inter Miami FC. Team captain Alphonso Davies will be one of the defenders, though right now he's still recovering from a hamstring injury.